0: If you've got a Bible question, I'll do my very best to give you an answer to your question from the Bible. 855-449-7234, 855-IIW Radio. This is From the Bible, brought to you by It Is Written. Hi there, and welcome to From the Bible, brought to you by It Is Written. I'm John Bradshaw. From the Bible is a chance for you to get answers to some of life's most important questions from the Bible. If you have a question you'd like answered from the Bible, call our toll-free number, 855-IIW-RADIO. That's 855-449-7234. And I'll do my best to give you an answer to your Bible question from the Bible. Today, we're focusing especially on the subject of the second coming of Jesus. First, let me tell you about one of the greatest adventure stories in all of history. In 1914, a British explorer named Ernest Shackleton and a crew of 27 men set sail from England, intending to cross the great southern continent of Antarctica on foot. After their long journey to the southern part of the planet, they spent 6 weeks battling through 1,000 miles of pack ice. And that's when things started to get really interesting. Just a single day away from where they intended to start their trek, their ship, the Endurance, became locked inside an island of ice. The men were stuck there in that one place for 10 months until the ship was finally crushed by the ice and they had to make an emergency escape. Can you imagine being stuck in one place that far south, that cold, for that long? It was tremendously frigid, and they lived on little more than seals and penguins and the most meager rations you can imagine. The winds often exceeded 120 miles an hour, and they were often caught in violent blizzards. But for Shackleton and his crew, the ordeal had only just begun, because if they didn't get help somehow, they would all surely die. And the little boats that they had, lifeboats, that's all they were, vulnerable in open water, weren't up to going very far. But in these 20-foot-long boats, they finally made it to an inhospitable little island named Elephant Island. From here, Shackleton and just four others would set off for South Georgia Island, 800 miles away, where there was a whaling station. The rest of the men would survive by living underneath their upturned boats, eating essentially what they could catch. And if the captain didn't make it back, the 23 or so men left behind on Elephant Island would surely and miserably die. Shackleton and his companions would have to travel more than 800 miles through the most difficult seas on the planet. It was one of the most daring voyages ever attempted. Nobody gave them a chance of making it there and back. They would encounter on their journey waves up to 90 feet high, and winds that could get up to over 150 miles an hour. It was discovered years later that in that same storm through which Shackleton sailed in a small 20-foot-long open boat, a 500-ton steamship sank on those very same seas. The story of how Shackleton and his men got to South Georgia Island is beyond remarkable. When they did finally got there, they had another problem. Owing to where they landed and the impossibility of the seas, they'd have to do what nobody else had ever even attempted because it couldn't be done. They would have to cross the island from one end to the other, virtually, by foot. Coming up against 10,000-foot peaks, glaciers, virtually no food, clothing that was completely unsuitable for the trip. They had no tools except for an adze, a small carpenter's adze, and a length of rope. They had unreliable maps. Facing these circumstances, they set off on what really could only be described as a suicide mission. Decades later, expert climbers using the newest equipment said that they couldn't understand how Shackleton and his team made it using the rudimentary equipment they had. But make it they did. And 4 months later, they arrived in a borrowed whaling ship to collect the rest of their crew back on Elephant Island. The men had waited for 4 months, but they expected Shackleton to be gone for only a fraction of that time should he make it back alive. But for 4 months, they patiently sat it out. Ready. Always ready. Believing that somehow Shackleton would make it back to save his men and take them home. He was longer getting back than what was expected because of ice that blocked his way to the island 3 times. But when Shackleton finally arrived at Elephant Island, the men were all brought on board the ship in no time at all, and not one of them was lost. And why was that? It was because even though Shackleton was delayed, even though he took longer than expected to get back to Elephant Island, even though those men waited in dreadful conditions, they waited ready. They'd be ready whenever Shackleton arrived, no matter how long they would have to wait. They would be ready, they said to themselves and to each other. And ready they were. A remarkable rescue mission. The Bible tells us that one day, a far more remarkable rescue is going to take place. Jesus spoke about it in John chapter 14. That chapter starts with Jesus saying this. He says, "Let not your heart be troubled. You believe in God, believe also in me. In my Father's house are many mansions. If it were not so, I would have told you. I go to prepare a place for you. And if I go and prepare a place for you, I will come again and receive you unto myself, that where I am, there you may be also." I'm John Bradshaw from It Is Written. This is From the Bible. And today on From the Bible, we'll discuss the second coming of Jesus, the most remarkable rescue in the history of the cosmos. It's the hope of the world. Was Jesus really coming back to the world? If so, why? Another question. When is Jesus coming back? And what about the rapture and the tribulation? Will there be 7 years of tribulation? And when Jesus returns, will we all know about it? Or will he come back secretly? If you want to be part of From the Bible, call anytime. 1-855-IIW-RADIO. That's 1-855-449-7234. And keep in mind, that's an 855 number. The second coming of Jesus today. Paul described it as the blessed hope. Here's what he said in Titus chapter 2. He wrote, "For the grace of God that brings salvation has appeared to all men, teaching us that denying ungodliness and worldly lusts, we should live soberly, righteously, and godly in the present age, looking for the blessed hope and glorious appearing of our great God and Savior, Jesus Christ." Paul referred to the return of Jesus as the blessed hope. Joining me today on From the Bible to discuss the second coming of Jesus is Kim Kerr, a pastor, teacher, writer, and currently the manager of Blue Mountain Television in College Place, Washington, in the beautiful Walla Walla Valley. Kim Kerr, thank you for joining me today on From the Bible.
1: Pleasure, John.
0: We're talking today about a tremendous subject, the second coming of Jesus Christ. Paul wrote to Titus, and he called it the blessed hope. But Paul wrote those words 2,000 years ago. Kim, why should anybody believe the second coming is actually going to happen?
1: Well, if you believe the word of God at all, Jesus said, "I will return." And so he told us what was going to happen just prior to his return, and we see many of those things happening today. I personally believe that the word of God is true, and understanding that, when I see what Jesus says, when I see what the prophets say, when I look back and see the fulfillment time and time again of Bible prophecy, it lets me know that the last little remnant of things that need to take place will take place, and then Jesus will come.
0: You read in the Bible about wars, rumors of wars, famines, pestilences, and so on. Can't you sympathize just a little bit with the skeptics that say, well, we've always had those things. We had them in Bible times. Why are they indicators that Jesus is coming back now?
1: Have had those things all down through. You know, we've had earthquakes, we've had wars, we've had rumors of wars, we've had persecutions. Those things have certainly all taken place over the course of history. However, what's different about now is that they're all happening at the same time. It's not just one here, the odd one there, something over there, but they're all there's a confluence of them all happening at the same time. And so that's the difference of what's taking place in our day as opposed to just a smattering, you know, here and there throughout 2,000 years of history.
0: I've heard it said in Matthew 24, verse 8, Jesus used a word there that referred to the signs of the times as being like birth pains. Is that correct?
1: That's correct. That the events are happening not only on a more frequent basis, like birth pangs come. You know, my daughter just recently had

0: Well, Jesus himself said that you can't know the day or the hour, but that he said we would know when it was near, even at the door. So proximity-wise, based on the criteria that he's given us for what's going to take place close to the end of time, we can know with some certainty that it's near. But that's about as close as we can get. We can't begin putting dates down because time and again, as people have done that, they've always been, you know, they've always happened, they've always been passed, and we're looking now at a lot of dates that have not been fulfilled. And of course, to try and pinpoint a date, you're going against the word of Jesus himself. It's best to just say, look, Jesus said we can know when it's near. Let's not go any farther than Scripture actually says we can.
1: So you're not losing any sleep over Mayan calendar predictions?
0: None whatsoever. In fact, I predict that it will come and go.
1: Now, there's a prediction. We'll write that one down and say that at this time you made that prediction was, you know what? I agree with you, though. Having said that, we're not into the business of setting dates, but didn't Jesus, or at least in the Bible, didn't it offer a little rebuke to the one who says, my Lord delays his coming?
0: Yes. While we're not supposed to say at this particular juncture, this particular day and hour, we're not supposed to say, well, you know, it could be 15, 20, 30, 50, 100 years in the future either. You know, there's two pitfalls there. One, if I set a date and it passes, I tend to say, you know, maybe the whole idea of the second coming wasn't right, and we throw the baby out with the bathwater. The other point is, if we start to put it off and put it off, people procrastinate, they forget about it, and then they just sort of are absorbed into everyday life. And then when Jesus does come, they're taken by surprise and are not prepared for it.
1: All right. Now, does it really matter if Jesus is going to come next week or 1,000 years from now? Does it really matter? What do you think? Does it really matter what a person believes about that?
0: In a certain sense, it doesn't matter. And let me explain that. When my heart stops beating, Jesus has come for me. In the sense that I don't have any more time to prepare or get ready. My destiny is fixed. So whether Jesus comes today or next week or in 20 or 100 years, my destiny is fixed when I die. Now, on the other token, on the other side of the coin, I long for Jesus to come. I want him to come. I don't want to continue here in this world with its heartache and its suffering and its problems. I want to be in a new place, in a new world where there is peace and joy and righteousness, and the heartache of this world is a thing of the past. So, yes, it does matter. One, we want to be rid of the suffering and heartache of this world, but it doesn't matter in the sense that I could die tomorrow, and for me, Jesus has come.
1: I'm going to bring you back later in the program. There's a really important question that I'm going to ask you about. And it's about the manner of Jesus coming, because today there's a lot of people who say Jesus is going to come sort of this way, and there's an enormous faction of Christians who believe that when Jesus comes back, he's going to come back secretly. So would you mind staying with me and coming back in the program and discussing that in a few minutes?
0: Sure, be happy to.
1: Great, thank you. Kim Kerr, who is the manager of Blue Mountain Television, glad you're with me today, Kim, thank you. 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This is From the Bible. My name is John Bradshaw from It Is Written. The number for you to call is 855-IIW Radio, 855-449-7234. Joining me is Kevin in Michigan. Kevin, hi.
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0: Hello.
1: Hi, now you've got a question about the second coming of Jesus, is that right?
0: Yes, my question is, does the rapture, now the rapture, does that happen before what the Bible calls the second coming?
1: Let's take a look at that. Here's what I want to do. We're going to look in 2 Thessalonians chapter 2. I'll start in verse 1. 2 Thessalonians chapter 2, verse 1. Now we beseech you, brethren, by the coming of our Lord Jesus Christ and by our gathering together unto him. Now that's got to be the second coming of Jesus because it talks about the coming of Jesus Christ. That you be not soon shaken in mind or be troubled, neither by spirit, nor by word, nor by letter as from us, as that the day of Christ is at hand. So Kevin, let's review this. 2 Thessalonians chapter 2, verses 1 and 2. Paul says, I'm talking about the second coming of Jesus, and I don't want you to be troubled if somebody tells you that the day of Christ is at hand, even though you were to get a letter from us. Now, verse 3 really spells it out. Let no man deceive you by any means, for that day shall not come. And we're talking about the day of Christ, our gathering together unto him, the coming of our Lord Jesus. That day will not come, except there come a falling away first, and the man of sin be revealed, the son of perdition, who opposes and exalts himself above all that is called God, all that is worshipped, so that he as God sits in the temple of God, showing himself that he is God. Now I'm going to come at this question from this angle. It is commonly taught today that there'll be a rapture, and then the Antichrist comes, and then the second coming takes place. But this passage, just as plain as the nose on your face, it says that the day of Jesus' return will not come except the Antichrist comes first. So rather than the rapture happening and God's people being taken out of this world mysteriously and quickly, then the Antichrist, then the second coming of Jesus, what we read is it happens altogether differently. The Antichrist comes, there is a falling away, and then Jesus comes back. There's no mention in the Bible of a secret return of Jesus. Now, I know that it's possible for people to read verses in the Bible, and, you know, the two of us could read the same verse and see it differently from each other. I understand that. But when you come to the Bible, you don't find any mention of a secret rapture. It isn't there. And the rapture, the gathering of the saints, certainly doesn't happen before the second coming of Jesus Christ. I remember talking with somebody about this. I happened to be sitting next to a pastor from Iowa. Fine fella. Good man. We were sitting on a plane together and we got talking about this. And he asked me about the rapture theory, something like that. And I said, it's very interesting that you call it a theory, pastor, because I can't find even a single verse in the Bible that spells it out and makes it clear. And after we spoke for a few minutes, he said, you know, I can see exactly what you're talking about. He saw it, because it just isn't there. So does the rapture happen before the second coming? According to the Bible, Kevin, the answer is no. It's when Jesus comes back that the only rapture that there is takes place. If you don't mind, I'll read another passage. I think we've referred to it already in this program today, but we'll look at it here. 1 Thessalonians chapter 4. Listen to this. I'll start in verse 13. I would not have you to be ignorant, brethren, concerning them which are asleep, that you sorrow not, even as others which have no hope. When Paul's talking here to the Thessalonians about those who are asleep, he's talking about those who are dead and are in their graves. He said, if we believe that Jesus died and rose again, even so them also which sleep in Jesus will God bring with him. For this we say unto you by the word of the Lord, that we which are alive and remain unto the coming of the Lord shall not prevent or go before them which are asleep. Now, Kevin, if there was a rapture at some stage, this passage just wouldn't really make a lot of sense. For the Lord himself shall descend from heaven with a shout, with the voice of the archangel, and with the trump of God, and the dead in Christ shall rise first, and then we which are alive and remain shall be caught up together with them in the clouds to meet the Lord in the air, And so shall we ever be with the Lord. Paul then adds, wherefore comfort one another with these words. So what we have is Jesus returning, the dead in Christ rise, the living saints go up, and this happens when Jesus comes back with a shout and the voice of the archangel. There's no secret rapture. It isn't in the Bible. Kevin, thanks for your question.
0: Thank you.
1: This is From the Bible. I'm John Bradshaw from It Is Written. Thank you for joining me today. And if you want to have submit a question for us to answer on the program, the number for you to call is 855-IIW-RADIO, 855-449-7234. And we go to South Carolina. Here's Cody. Hi, Cody.
2: How you doing?
1: Doing well, thank you. What's on your mind?
2: I just had a question in my Bible study and stuff like that. I was just wondering, if we go to heaven or hell whenever we die, why does Jesus have to come back again to get us?
1: That, my friend, is an excellent question. And I've had that same question many, many times. As a child, I wrestled with that question. The Bible says that Jesus is coming back to gather his people. I go to prepare a place for you. And if I go to prepare a place for you, I will come again to receive you to myself, so that where I am, there you may be also. The Lord himself shall descend from heaven with a shout, with the voice of the archangel, the trump of God. The dead in Christ shall rise first. Hang on a minute. If the saved already went to heaven when they die, why in the world would the dead in Christ even need to rise? Now, Cody, what we are told, the best I've ever been told, is that what happens is when people die, they go to heaven. And then at some stage in the future, Jesus brings them all the way back to the earth to get their bodies out of the grave. Now, that just doesn't make any sense at all. Jesus is well able to give people new bodies in heaven. It's a long way from heaven to earth. Why would we come all the way down here to get new bodies that he could give us up there? There's no rational reason for this at all. In fact, Cody, let's press this a little bit further. Let's go so far as to say that if the dead go to heaven when they die, then we don't need Jesus. I'll explain to you what I mean. In John chapter 11, Lazarus dies. Lazarus was a dear friend of Jesus. Lazarus was the brother of Mary and Martha, who likewise were friends of Jesus. Jesus said to them, Lazarus is asleep. Really clear about that. Lazarus is asleep. They said, hey, if he's sleeping, that's really good news. Jesus said, no, you're missing the point. Lazarus is dead. John 11 and verse 14. So Jesus goes on down there to Bethany, and Martha comes out and says, Jesus, if you had been here, my brother would not have died, but I know that even now, whatever you ask of God, God will give it to you. Jesus said, your brother is in heaven. Now, wait a minute. Jesus didn't say that at all. Did he say your brother is in hell? No, he didn't say that either. He said, your brother shall rise again, which was great news. Martha said, I know that he shall rise again in the resurrection at the last day. See, Martha understood this. She understood what would happen at the second coming of Jesus Christ. Jesus then said to her, I am the resurrection and the life. He that believeth in me, though he were dead, yet shall he live. Jesus was clear. I am the resurrection and the life. In other words, you don't get raised from the dead without having faith in me. Now, if people die and go straight to heaven without a resurrection, we hardly need Jesus to be the resurrection and the life. Really, Jesus makes a mockery of himself if he refers to himself as the resurrection and the life, and folks go to heaven without there being a resurrection. Doesn't make any sense at all. When Jesus comes back at the time of the second coming, that's when the dead in Christ shall rise. I'm in the book of John. I'll just turn back a few pages to John chapter 5 and verse 28. Listen to this. Marvel not at this, for the hour is coming into which all that are in the graves shall hear his voice and shall come forth. Those, or they that have done good to the resurrection of life, and they that have done evil unto the resurrection of damnation. Really, really clear. The Bible calls Jesus the resurrection and the life. And when Jesus comes back at the second coming, a resurrection takes place. We wouldn't even need a resurrection. at the second coming if people went to heaven straight away when they die. 1 Corinthians chapter 15, 51. Behold, I show you a mystery. We shall not all sleep, but we shall all be changed in a moment, in the twinkling of an eye, at the last trumpet. For the trumpet shall sound, and the dead shall be raised incorruptible, and we shall be changed. For this corruptible must put on incorruption, and this mortal must put on immortality. You know, it's so very interesting. The Bible says, if in this life only we have hope in Christ, we are of all men most miserable. If there's no resurrection, we're miserable. 1 Corinthians chapter 15 is the resurrection chapter. You know, if people go to heaven when they die, there's no need for a resurrection. Look, that's just the truth. That's just the plain truth. But here's what we've got. People die, they sleep. They sleep in the grave. And then when Jesus comes back, this is one of the reasons that the second coming of Jesus is such a powerful event, such an anticipated event, something we need and long for so much. Because when Jesus comes back, the dead in Christ rise. They haven't gone to heaven. We're waiting for this resurrection. And why? Because Jesus is the resurrection and the life. Without Jesus, there isn't any hope. Without Jesus, there isn't a resurrection. Without Jesus, the dead stay in the grave. Friend, I tell you what, looking forward to the second coming of Jesus. I remember my dad dying. I thought, hey, this isn't the end, because there's going to be a resurrection when Jesus comes back. You lose a son or a daughter, you lose a husband or a wife, a parent, a friend, a colleague. You say, you know, this isn't the end, because the dead in Christ shall rise when? When Jesus comes back. We don't say, well, they took off to heaven, everything's okay, they're sleeping in the grave. Bible is clear about, clear. What's not clear is what we've been taught over the years. That's fogged our understanding. Some well-meaning preacher got up and said, oh, grandpa's in heaven. We said, well, thank you very much. Some well-meaning preacher said, there's going to be a secret rapture. We said, thank you very much. What we needed to do is get in the Bible and say, where is that in the Bible? And someone said, the dead go to heaven, there isn't any need for a resurrection. Fine, but where is that in the Bible? It's not in the Bible. That's why we call this program From the Bible, because we take our answers, we take our information from the Bible. And the Bible says Jesus is the resurrection and the life. This is From the Bible. I'm John Bradshaw, and this is brought to you by It Is Written. 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Join me each week on TV for It Is Written. Joining me from South Carolina, Linda, nice to have you on the program. Go ahead.
3: Thank you. Yes, I have a question. Where do you find the secret rapture in the Bible?
1: Great question. You want to know the answer? Here it is. You don't. It isn't there. It just isn't. When the Bible talks about the return of Jesus, it speaks very, very explicitly. Now, I'm going to say something that might rattle somebody's cage, but let me say it anyway. You know, I've come across people who've studied their Bibles and learned some interesting things. I mean, just about everything. You name a Bible position, and I've met people who were just reading the Bible, and they came to this position. I tell you what, I have never met anyone who was reading their Bible and just happened upon the teaching that there is a secret rapture. Maybe that person is there. I haven't met everybody in the world. But I've never met a soul who has said, you know, I was just reading my Bible and look what I discovered. People who believe this, in my experience, always either read about it in a book, heard about it on TV, or learned about it at church. No one says, you know, I was just studying the Bible and there it was. It just leaped off the page at me. I want to take you to a passage here. This doesn't make any sense at all, the teaching of a secret rapture. Several passages I want to look at with you. The Bible says in 1 Thessalonians chapter 4, "For the Lord himself shall descend from heaven with a shout, with the voice of the archangel, and with the trump of God, and the dead in Christ shall rise first. Then we which are alive and remain shall be caught up together with them in the clouds to meet the Lord in the air, and so shall we ever be with the Lord." Even people who believe in the secret rapture appeal to that passage and say, hey, some of them, many of them, hey, that's the rapture. How can it be a secret when you've got Jesus shouting and blasting on a trumpet? That would be a poorly kept secret. You just don't find it. I want to show you a couple of verses in the book of Matthew that talk about the return of Jesus. You just don't find it. You don't find a first coming of Jesus secretly and then another coming of Jesus not secretly, where he comes for everybody else. Matthew chapter 24, I'm going to read to you from verse, Matthew chapter 24, we'll read verse, 26. "Wherefore, if they shall say to you, behold, he is in the desert, go not forth. Behold, he is in the secret chambers, believe it not." If they say, Jesus has come back to earth, let's go out into the Mojave Desert and check him out. No, it won't be him. If they say he's come secretly, don't believe that either. "For as the lightning comes out of the east and shines even unto the west, so shall the coming of the Son of Man be." You can't miss lightning. You can see it with your eyes closed. I remember being in a little town in Kentucky, and it was nighttime. I was in bed. The curtains were drawn. I'm facing against the wall. When the lightning flashed, I still saw it. It just lights everything up. And Jesus said that his coming is going to be like lightning that comes out of the east, even unto the west. Verse 30, "Then shall appear the sign of the Son of Man in heaven, and then shall all the tribes of the earth mourn, and they shall see the Son of Man coming in the clouds of heaven with power and great glory." Very, very clear. Now I'm going to go to Acts chapter 1. Acts chapter 1. Watch this. "While they beheld," this is verse 9, "these things," let me say that again. "When he had spoken these things, while they beheld, he was taken up, and a cloud received him out of their sight. And while they looked steadfastly toward heaven as he went up, behold, two men stood by them in white apparel, which also said, Ye men of Galilee, why stand ye gazing up into heaven? This same Jesus, which is taken up from you into heaven, shall so come in like manner as you have seen him go into heaven." There it is. Jesus will come back in the same way you saw him go. Notice, while they beheld, a cloud received him out of their sight. While they looked, they saw him go. And we read, the message from heaven was, they are going to come back in exactly the same way as you saw them go. Where do you find the secret rapture in the Bible? The honest truth is, you don't. It just isn't there. Now, maybe I should add just a little bit here. This could be very complex. I'll try and do it way too fast. In Daniel chapter 9, this is when you get people that bring in a secret rapture and a 7 years of tribulation. It's commonly taught. Look, I don't mean any harm. Christians teach this. People who love God teach this. But I would say people who are wrong, mistaken, teach this. Daniel chapter 9 and verse, 25. "Know therefore and understand that from the going forth of the commandment to restore and build Jerusalem to Messiah the Prince shall be 69 weeks. It says 7 and 2. The street shall be built again in the wall even in troublous times. There would be a decree. You start marking off 69 weeks of years. That's 69 times 7 years, 483 years. And you get down to where the Messiah is. And that would be when Jesus was anointed as the Messiah. After 62 weeks, Messiah will be cut off, but not from self. And the people of the prince that shall come shall destroy the city and the sanctuary. The end thereof shall be with a flood. And unto the end of the war, desolations are determined." Watch this. "And he shall confirm the covenant with many for 1 week. In the midst of the week, he will cause the sacrifice and the oblation to cease," and so on. Here's what happens. People say, look, there's 69 weeks in 1 week. God said 70 weeks are determined. He broke it down. So someone says you take 69 weeks, that comes to the Messiah, and then you put a gap. And the 70th week is way down in the end of time somewhere, we know not where. It's what they call the gap theory. Well, it's only a theory because it's not the truth. It's like the theory of evolution. It's a theory, fine theory, but it isn't truth. It's a theory. So you've got 69 weeks, Messiah comes, someone will say there's a gap. And there are 7 years of tribulation and the end of time. The Bible doesn't say there's a gap. It just doesn't say it. It just doesn't say it. It says he, Messiah, will confirm the covenant with many for a week. In the middle of the week, he will cause the sacrificial system to end. He did that when he died on the cross. Remember, Jesus was anointed 7 more years. 3.5 years after he was anointed, in the middle of the week, he caused the sacrifices and the oblation to cease when he died on the old rugged cross. Then at the end of the week, well, we could go into that, but let's not. I'm just pointing out that the idea of a secret rapture isn't biblical, and the idea of a 7 years of tribulation time has no foundation in the Bible. You know what I want you to do? Go to itiswritten.com. You'll find a tab there that says Bible Studies. And you'll find studies there on the second coming of Jesus. You'll find studies on the rapture and the tribulation. You'll find studies on all number of things. You can go to itiswritten.com, go to the Bible studies, look at the Discover series, look at the Search for Certainty series, and you will find powerful studies in there that will give you in-depth information on the very things that we're talking about right now. I'm John Bradshaw. This is From the Bible, brought to you by It Is Written. Our number is an 855 number, not 800, 855. It's 855-IIW Radio. That's 855-449-7234. 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I'm John Bradshaw. I want to encourage you to go to our website, itiswritten.com. 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I've got an email question here. How possible is the coming of Jesus that every eye shall see him, when in fact the world is round and about a quarter to half the world will only see him? Is the coming of Jesus really logical in this case? Hey, that's a great question. The Bible says every eye will see him. I'm led to believe that even the blind are going to see Jesus when he comes back. I could be wrong about that, but it says every eye, and it says that in Revelation chapter 1 and verse 7. But on a round earth, how's everybody going to see him? Well, you know, it doesn't say everybody's going to see him at the same time. It doesn't say that. Could everybody see him at the same time? Sure, God could work that out somehow. He certainly could, but it doesn't say that. So I'm not prepared to be too terribly dogmatic here, except to say God will get it done. How will he get it done? I don't know, but I'm looking forward to finding out. I'm really looking forward to finding out, and I don't think we've got long to wait. So thanks very much for your question. Excellent. I've got another email question here, and remember, you can email your questions to me at radio@iiw.org, and if possible, we will answer your question here on From the Bible. Here's a question from Helen in Italy. The question is, it says in the Bible that every eye shall see him, even those that pierced him at the second coming, Revelation 1 verse 7. Does this mean that the Jews and the Roman soldiers will be there at Jesus' second coming? And if so, how many resurrections will there be? And how can we make sure that this passage isn't purely spiritual in its meaning, that all of mankind with our sins will have some part to play in piercing Christ? Well, that's a good question. The fact of the matter is, Helen, all of us were responsible for piercing Jesus. Our sins are what held him to the cross. So if you want to look at it that way, yeah, you could make a case for that. But let's go back to your original question. Does it mean that the Jews and the Roman soldiers will be there at Jesus' second coming? Now, that seems a little odd, doesn't it? That there would be a special resurrection just for these people who nailed Jesus to the cross. Seems a little strange, but maybe not. Let's consider this verse. We're in Matthew chapter 26, and I'll start in verse 63. But Jesus held his peace. And the high priest answered and said unto him, I adjure thee by the living God that you tell us whether you be the Christ, the Son of God. Now notice what Jesus said. You have said, nevertheless, I say unto you, hereafter you shall see the Son of Man sitting on the right hand of power and coming in the clouds of heaven. It seems Jesus promised the high priest and some of these scoundrels who were in the process of sentencing him to death that they would indeed see him come in the clouds of heaven. Now stop and think about it. To you and me, this may seem unnecessary, but think of the drama that unfolded that evening when Jesus was being tried. Think of the scenes. Think of these mortal men who were so haughty and proud and thought they were so good. And here they had Jesus, the divine Son of God, in front of them. And they were about to be responsible for the murder of the maker of the universe. Would it be out of proportion for Jesus to raise them from the dead and allow them to witness his return? You know, I don't think so. I don't think so. So if we were to take this passage at face value, it says in Revelation 1 and verse 7 that those who pierced him will be there. You could say, Helen, that it's everybody in the world whose sins pierced Jesus. But based on what we read in Matthew 26:64, it seems like when Jesus says in Revelation chapter 1, those who pierced him will see him, he really means those who pierced him will see him. An email question on From the Bible that comes to us from North Carolina. The question is this: things are pretty bad around the world. Will things get better or worse before Jesus comes? I'd love to be able to tell you that things are going to get better, but I don't think so. Here's some verses for you, several Bible verses. Matthew chapter 24 and verse 12, speaking about the last days, because iniquity shall abound, the love of many shall wax cold. In fact, verse 8, Jesus has already spoken about wars, rumors of wars, nations rising against nations, famines, pestilences, earthquakes, this stuff. And he says this is just the beginnings of sorrows. The word sorrows, birth pains. Before a child arrives, you know, I'm a bit of an expert in birth pains. I'm not the expert my wife is, but here's what happened. The night before our firstborn was born, there we were in bed early in the morning, as in late at night. And my wife said, she grabbed my arm. She said, I think it's time. I looked at the clock. I said, I know what time it is. It's 1 a.m. I think we need to go back to sleep. She said, but I think the baby's on its way. I said, I think we need to sleep. The midwife said, call when we get to a certain time. I went back to sleep. I thought there was no point two of us being exhausted. Maybe that's not the sort of thing a man wants to admit to. Anyway, later on in the morning, it really was time. This is when the birth pains came, the contractions. And you know, first they start, now I don't want to sound like a man when I say this, at first they're not nearly as bad as they're going to be. And they're sort of further apart. But the closer the baby comes to arriving, the more intense and the more frequent the contractions become. Jesus spoke about these signs of the times as being like birth pains. The closer to the second coming of Jesus, the more frequent and the more intense they get. If you look around the world, the birth pains are becoming more frequent and more intense. That's certainly how it seems. Luke 17 verse 26 said, men's hearts would be failing them for fear and for looking after those things which are coming on the earth, for the powers of heaven will be shaken, and then they'll see the Son of Man coming in a cloud with power and great glory. And what did Paul write to Timothy? The Timothys are right after the Thessalonians. 2 Timothy chapter 3, verse 1. This know also, that in the last days perilous times shall come. And then Paul lists, I think it's 17 sins that are going to be hallmarks of the last days. So, North Carolina, will things get better or worse before Jesus comes? They're going to get worse. They're going to get worse. But when Jesus comes, that's when things get better. God will wipe away all tears from our eyes. There'll be no more death, neither sorrow nor crying. Neither shall there be any pain, for the former things are passed away. I've got to tell you, the blessed hope, the second coming of Jesus, is a great hope. We have everything to look forward to because Jesus is coming back soon. I want you to know about my one-minute daily devotional, Every Word. In 60 seconds, I take a Bible verse and show how it can apply to your life and be a blessing to you. 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Then when you get your email, all you have to do is click on the link, and you get that day's Every Word devotional. Let's take a minute right now to listen to a recent Every Word devotional. A very interesting passage of Scripture is found in Luke chapter 8. Jesus is walking along in what the Bible describes as a multitude. The disciples said to him that the people were thronging and pressing him. And yet Jesus says in verse 46, "Somebody touched me, for I perceive power going out from me." All those people bumping him this way and that. But he recognized the touch of faith in the midst of that scrum. That suggests to me that when you call out to God, God's going to hear you. God's going to know you've reached out to him. Now, this is a busy world, and God, as we know, is busy running a very big universe. But today you can have confidence that when you call, he hears. When we reach out and touch him, he recognizes the touch of faith. And that's very good news for today. I'm John Bradshaw for It Is Written. Let's live today by every word. That's Every Word, It Is Written's daily devotional. You can watch it on our website, itiswritten.com, or go to the website and on the front page, click on the link where it says subscribe, and then you can receive the blessing of every word every day. Kim Kerr, let me bring you back to the program right now. Kim Kerr is the manager of Blue Mountain Television in College Place, Washington, in the Walla Walla Valley, reaching a large part of the state of Washington. Kim, we talked earlier about the second coming. We went through a number of points together. What about this idea of the return of Jesus being secret? And I ask you that because Paul said, "The Lord himself shall descend from heaven with a shout, with the voice of the archangel and with the trump of God," and a trumpet is an inherently noisy instrument. Where'd the idea of a secret return of Jesus come from?
4: Well, it's a little bit of a long story, so I don't quite know where to begin with this, but let me begin this way. As far as Jesus and his disciples and everybody back around the turn of the, 8th B.C., everybody understood, and the Bible understands, that the coming of Jesus was going to be something that everybody would know about all over the world, whether they were righteous or wicked. As you go down through the course of time, 15, 16, 1700 years, everybody still believed that. It was only in the late 1700s, early 1800s, when the idea of a secret coming or a quiet coming took place. And it was when people were studying more about the second coming and it began to be agitated that some ideas from a gentleman named Nelson, or John Nelson Darby, came up with the idea of some kind of a secret coming. And he looked at some of the verses in the Bible and said, well, yeah, this must be so. It was maybe Israel was going to be literally Israel and not spiritual Israel. And based on that, he came up with the idea of a secret coming. It didn't take off at first. It was very, very few understood that. But over time, as more and more people have, you could say, caught on to it, it's become dominant in the Christian world today, especially here in America. But it was not always so.
1: How do we get there, though? Why do you think people buy that when the Bible says that when Jesus comes back, all the tribes of the earth will mourn, they'll call to the mountains and rocks, he's going to come back with a trumpet blast? Paul said the same thing in 1 Corinthians chapter 15. It seems that people have this enormous capacity to be able to deny that which is patently obvious. Or am I being unkind?
4: Well, one of the reasons, I think, is that a gentleman by the name of Schofield, the Schofield Bible, he took the ideas of Darby and he placed them, one of the very first Bibles that had notes in it, and he placed the ideas of Darby in the marginal references and in the notes of that Schofield Bible. People then began buying that Bible, began looking and reading the notes and giving them as much credence as they did the rest of the scriptures, and looking at those notes, when Schofield said, hey, the second coming is going to be secret, hey, the Antichrist is going to come at the very end of time, people bought into it because they thought, well, you know, these are the notes. They must be right. It's part of the Bible. And so people just bought in. Rather than studying the scripture text themselves, they put more credence in the notes. And as a result, we are where we are today. And many, many people believe that Jesus is going to come somehow secretly.
1: You don't think so?
4: I don't think so at all, no. I mean, the scripture is very, very clear. Our God shall come and shall not keep silence. A fire shall devour before him. It shall be very tempestuous about him. Both Old Testament, that's Psalm 50, by the way, both Old Testament and New Testament are conclusive that Jesus is going to come and everybody will know about it, whether they are prepared for it or not.
1: It's going to be a great event, isn't it?
4: It's going to be the event of eternity. Not just of the world, but I believe that the whole universe is much more anticipatory than we are here. They are longing to come and have this, blot in God's universe finally cleaned up and have no more sin and no more death. It's just a time of great, great rejoicing, and I am very much looking forward to it.
1: Kim Kerr, manager of Blue Mountain Television. I want to thank you again for joining me today on From the Bible. Look forward to talking to you again.
4: Thank you so much for having me, John.
1: I want to tell you about a safe place online for your children or grandchildren. 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Regular devotionals with Miss Jean. 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Today on From the Bible, we've been talking about the second coming of Jesus Christ. You know, there's a reason that when Paul wrote to Titus, he referred to the second coming of Jesus as the blessed hope. Just think, when Jesus comes back, there'll be no more sin. There'll be no more sadness. There'll be no more sorrow. There'll be no more pain. There'll be no more visits to the hospital or to the doctor. There'll be no more funerals. There'll be no more bills to pay, no more taxes that are due. When Jesus comes back, the dead in Christ rise. When Jesus comes back, we go up to be with him, and we're going to be with him forever. You know, the second coming of Jesus ought to give you hope. The blessed hope, as Paul said to Titus. Because no matter what your circumstances and your situation today, God allows you with this hope in mind to look beyond life's present difficulties and look forward to a time when the world is going to be like it was always supposed to be, when our life and the life of God will measure together. Now, I know that even the hope of the second coming of Jesus cannot change your difficult circumstances if you are in difficult circumstances, but it's a hope. It can get you through. You can know that even if the storm isn't calmed, that God can keep you in the storm and that soon the storm will be over. Jesus is coming back soon. Now remember, most important thing about this is to be ready whenever Jesus comes. Matthew chapter 24, Jesus said, "Be ye also ready." My special hope for you is that when Jesus comes back, you indeed will be ready and you'll be with him for eternity. It's a simple matter of allowing Jesus to live his life in you, letting Jesus guide your life and be the one in charge of your life, choosing Jesus. When you choose Jesus and choose to follow him, you can know that by his grace, you will be ready. This is From the Bible, brought to you by It Is Written. Our number 24 hours a day is 855-IIW-RADIO. 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I would love for you to follow us on Twitter or like us on Facebook and keep up with It Is Written on Facebook as well. It has been a blessing having you here with me today. I look forward to seeing you again next time right here for more From the Bible with John Bradshaw from It Is Written. God bless you.

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1: Now a look at your evening weather on Bakersfield Christian Talk Radio. Hot today with a high near 95 and lows around 66. Hot tomorrow with a high of 101 and lows around 68. For your Tuesday, hot with a high near 101 and lows around 66. And for Wednesday, sunny with a high near 88 and lows around 60. That's your evening weather on Bakersfield Christian Talk Radio.
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1: Hello, my name is Tim Rumsey, and this is Pictures of the End. Thank you for joining us today, and I hope that you are blessed by the time spent in God's Word. 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And we are joined today again by Pastor David Salazar. Thank you for being with us.
2: Thank you, Tim, for having me here.
1: We're continuing our Bible study here of the everlasting gospel and what it really is and all of its beautiful details.
2: Exactly. And it's really wonderful to see how the Lord has left us this wonderful truth that not only gives us the key to unlock the knowledge of God in the way that He restores us to the image of Him in His character, in His likeness, and to be able to overcome sin in all forms. So it's a blessing to have, you know, this gospel of the Christ, you know, for us today.
1: Amen.
2: It's a blessing.
1: We're looking specifically at two aspects of the gospel, what God does for us and what God does in us.
2: In us.
1: And of course, what He does in us is what He does for us as well.
2: Exactly. And we have already seen, you know, the first part was how the Lord loves us so much. You know, God, the Father, the Son, the Holy Ghost, how they all, the Godhead has loved us and gave it all for us. You know, everything, they didn't hold anything back to save us. And we saw as well that it is important to know that there is a pathway through Christ alone. You know, only through Christ we can be saved. And that is the first premise of the gospel. But also there's a part now that we have to see how is that really going to help us. You know, if we looked at, you know, in the time of the apostles, when they finally received the Holy Spirit and they had the power, they went and they preached boldly about that loving Savior who was Jesus Christ. And there was a question that people made. You know, and that's a question that we all should make ourselves, you know. How is that gospel? I mean, how can I receive that? You know, how can I be received the Lord? Is there something I have to do? Is there a step we have to take? And I know that you were mentioned to me also how that is a message that even Christ and John had at the beginning. You know, it was a message of repentance. So let's look, if you don't mind, with me in the Bible here.
1: Yeah, the Gospel of Mark describes both John the Baptist mm-hmm. and Jesus. The way they began their ministries mm-hmm. was with the message of repentance.
2: Exactly.
1: Repent, for the kingdom of heaven is at hand.
2: Hmm. And so that's the thing. It's like, you know, we have to know that there's a step, the first step of men. I mean, is there something we have to do? Really, it's not. It's about coming to the Lord. And in Acts chapter 2, verse 37 and 38, we see that, you know, after they were preaching, we see what happens when they realize Christ is our need. I mean, our Savior. What are we to do? You know, yeah. So let's read that, if you don't mind.
1: Peter is preaching here, actually, on the day of Pentecost.
2: Oh, wow. Imagine that.
1: And now when they heard this, they were pricked in their heart, and they said unto Peter and to the rest of the apostles, men and brethren, what shall we do? This is an excellent question. Here were people that actually, they right. wanted to get closer to God.
2: Exactly.
1: How do we do that?
2: Yeah, how we do that? How we can actually receive Christ? I mean, how can I be a sinner, you know, able to receive the gospel? How can I, you know, start in the process of salvation?
1: And now Peter is going to tell them the exact same thing that John the Baptist and Jesus had said to their audiences.
2: At the beginning.
1: Hmm. Verse 38, Peter said unto them, repent and be baptized, every one of you, in the name of Jesus Christ, for the remission of sins, and you shall receive the gift of the Holy Ghost.
2: Wow. Imagine that. So the first step is to repent. So this is something we should think about and consider. What is really repentance? You know, what is the repentance? If we actually go to Acts 3:19, a little farther down in the chapters, you can read there for me, Acts 3:19.
1: Peter again saying, repent ye therefore and be converted, that your sins may be blotted out when the times of refreshing shall come from the presence of the Lord.
2: So you see that the concept of repentance, part of the gospel, obviously, it's to blot out their sins, to be able to remove them completely. And this is a promise that maybe one day we'll be able to go into more detail what that blotting out of sin means, but it's a promise that it has to be removed completely from our lives.
1: That's right. And I think that's brought out here in the second phrase, repent ye therefore and be converted. What's implied there? What's he trying to communicate?
2: Exactly. A new conversion, a new heart, I mean, a new birth experience. We talked a little bit about that in the past, you know, I mean, last chapter, episode we had about conversion or about renewing a new, having a new heart. That is conversion. Having a new birth experience, not following your natural heart, but having a different heart in place, you know, which is only through Christ.
1: So true repentance involves a change in me.
2: Absolutely.
1: In addition to that covering from Jesus's blood.
2: And now, this is something that, you know, that we have to analyze. Is there such a thing as a false repentance or a repentance that is not really genuine? And, you know, oftentimes, if we look at the Bible, there's several cases of people who wanted to repent, but really not be converted, not really have a new birth experience. They didn't want the consequence of sin. They didn't want to have the, you know, what sin brings, which is misery, death, and agony. They wanted to get rid of that, but they weren't really truly repented of their sins.
1: I can think of Pharaoh in the time of Moses,
2: exactly,
1: when God was pulling Israel out of Egypt, and these plagues
2: came,
1: kept falling,
2: yeah,
1: because of his refusal to allow them to go. And a number of times through this process, there were 10 plagues.
2: Exactly.
1: And a number of times, as Egypt was suffering under one of these plagues, Pharaoh would repent, say, hey, I'm sorry, you know, I give up, you can do what you want. But it wasn't for real, was it?
2: No, he, as soon as the consequence was taken away, as soon as the plague will stop, he said, you know what, I changed my mind again. You know, I'm going to be stubborn in my sin. And this is, you know, what has happened. You can also see the case of Balaam. You know, the Lord had told him not to go and curse the children of Israel, you know, not to be paid for money. And he said he wouldn't want to go, or, you know, he tried really hard to say no, but in his heart, he wanted that money. He wanted that, you know, to be paid for. So eventually he gave in. And it, you know, when finally he got to, in his way to, you know, to curse the children of Israel, we see that the angel of God stood before him. And of course, his donkey spoke. Mm-hmm. And he said, okay, I will, you know, I will say what the Lord says, but he wasn't really truly repentant, because it was him who later gave the idea to the Moabites to bring idolatry and sin and lust into the camp of Israel. So you see, it wasn't true repentance. Again, he didn't want to have the consequence. And all the cases like that, you know, we see through this story. Judas himself, the disciple. I mean, he said, I have sinned by giving innocent blood. Now, was he truly repentant? I mean, was he really repentant of having betrayed his master?
1: He returned the money.
2: You could say that's almost being repentant. But his fear, and we can see sadly in his outcome, true repentance will bring you to the need of Christ. But in the case of Judas, because of what happened at the end, what happened after he gave back that money?
1: Immediately after he did that, he went out and hanged himself.
2: Exactly. What would take somebody to the brink of, you know, despair to kill himself? You cannot continue with the burden of the consequence of sin. But he didn't really repent. And that is what we don't want to end up with, you know. And a lot of times, we may think that repentance is just that. Like, you know, I don't want to be punished. I don't want to have the consequence. Lord, take away the sickness from me. But is really, you know, just that what repentance is?
1: And true repentance brings a restoration of the relationship with God. It brings peace.
2: Right.
1: It's a pathway. God's part of God's pathway toward this peace that he wants us to have. And it restores and begins the process of this restoration of the image of God.
2: Exactly. And so think about this now. We're going to see an example of the Bible, you know, because we have to look into a case. I believe that will help us illustrate what true repentance is. You know, we have seen examples of bad repentance, but a good repentance is obviously a sinner. And a sinner, it was King David. Mm. Remember, he had committed adultery. You know, he had sent his faithful servant to die. You know, he sent him he committed murder, essentially. And after all that, he was you know, setting his throne, thinking that his sin was covered, that there was nothing else. So the Lord sent a rebuke to him through a prophet. And when he received that rebuke of the sin, of what the sin was doing to his life, let's go to Psalms 51. We see perhaps the most beautiful explanation in the Bible of what repentance is.
1: And, you know, David today is remembered as the man after God's own heart.
2: Imagine.
1: And here's a man that murdered, he committed adultery, he lied. Mm. We could go down the list and keep ticking them off. He did almost all of these things, and yet he experienced true forgiveness and true repentance. So this is an excellent chapter
2: for us to
1: look at.
2: And for us to have, you know, draw lessons from and to understand that we also can, you know, by the grace of God, repent and be changed.
1: Right. So we're just going to read through the first 13 verses of Psalm 51 and try to get a little clearer picture,
2: of course,
1: of what this true repentance is. Mm-hmm. David begins here in verse 1, "Have mercy upon me, O God, according to thy loving kindness, according unto the multitude of thy tender mercies, blot out my transgressions." And here, this blotting out is a biblical terminology that we find in a number of places.
2: Right.
1: And it has to do with this concept.

0: mercy, because you know I'm a sinner. There's nothing I can do but sin. So I plead your mercy upon my life. I plead that you will look at me with your loving, tender heart. And that's what, you know, the first step of him was to throw himself at the loving care of God. You know, what a blessing it is to think that way. And that's why he's reminding himself, according unto the multitude of thy tender mercies. You know, what a beautiful thought to keep in mind.
1: And as we read through this chapter, I think it will be, well, what has struck me is that what David was most concerned about was the broken relationship with God.
0: Absolutely.
1: And with the people around him.
0: But. Of course, but it's not the main thing. Yeah. Sin separates you from God. And that's what, if we understand that, that sin sadly will always separate you from the Lord, you know, we need to come to the Lord seeking to restore that communion with him. You know, that he's willing to. And that's the thing, he does a beautiful thing about the gospel. He's not only willing, but he's able to restore and to bring us peace and, of course, pardon and peace. But it is our, according to the Bible we're seeing here, it has to be, the heart has to come, you know, without any reservations to the Lord. You know, you cannot just, like I said, try to put an excuse to why you're sinning, you know, or saying, I was born this way, I'm going to be that way. You know, it doesn't work with God. You have to say, Lord, I am a sinner. I'm a sinful man. I need your loving kindness in my life. Help me and have mercy upon me. And so, and then look at verse 2 and 3, what it brings out, you know.
1: Yeah, verse 2 says, or David says, wash me thoroughly from mine iniquity and cleanse me from my sin.
0: Wow.
1: He's not just trying to escape the consequences.
0: Exactly.
1: He wants that relationship
0: Amen.
1: Restored. He wants that image
0: Absolutely.
1: Of God put in him.
0: Again, in verse 3 says, for I acknowledge my transgressions and my sin is ever before me. You see, he realizes, like we are, you know, like human beings, we have, when we sin, that sin is in it's always before us. Because it by taking away God, I mean, by separating from God, all we can see is sin. And all we can be, you know, touched by is the sin that's before us. And so that's why he's saying, Lord, when I separate myself from you, I ended up sinning. And this sin has brought me such misery that that's all I see now.
1: And I think it's important, again, to bring this out. We're kind of repeating
0: right.
1: this point.
0: Right.
1: It's sin itself that David is sorry for.
0: Exactly.
1: It does not say, my lost reputation is ever before me.
0: Yeah, my king, you know, I was a king and now people are going to look at me. No, he does not worry about that. He recognizes that there's, you know, the biggest thing is his sin. You know, that's what this really, you know, has brought him to this point where he knows he is away from God. He has lost that connection, that walk with the Lord, you know.
1: And let's go on to verse number 4 here. Mm-hmm. Against thee, thee only, have I sinned and done this evil in thy sight, that thou mightest be justified when thou speakest and be clear when thou judgest. Mm. Now, this verse is interesting because there were other people affected by David's actions.
0: Right.
1: A lot of people. Bathsheba, her husband Uriah, who was murdered. And the ripple effects, really, this was a turning point in David's life.
0: Sadly, the consequences were already seen, I guess, you know?
1: Yeah, up until this point, he was in a upward trajectory in terms of his power and prestige and every aspect of his kingship. And at this point, it begins to, he has problems.
0: In his
1: the
0: family,
1: rest of his
0: with
1: life.
0: The rest of his life, his family, his children did not, you know, see him as with high esteem as before, you know?
1: And yet he says, against you only
0: have
1: I sinned. So what is he trying to express here?
0: Well, here is the truth. The source of, I mean, God, if we look at it, look at this point of view, God is, you know, the author of everything that's good and everything that's right. And of course, his character, it's also based on his law is part of his character, you know, what it is. So when you sin, yes, you might be offending someone, but in reality, you are breaking, you're going against God himself. And that is what David, you know, recognizes and realizes that against thee I've sinned. You know, it's not so much of, yes, it is to my neighbor, but primarily and ultimately is against you who my actions have gone against. And what, you know, what the sin does by doing against you, it separates me, breaks away your your connection with me.

0: And once that's happening, you know, well, then you are left to despair and to reap the consequences of sin. So that's why he's saying, Lord, you know, unto you have sinned.
1: Yeah, and this was especially destructive because of David's position as king of Israel.
0: Yeah.
1: He was a representative of God, not just to his people, but to the surrounding nations. And it reminds me, you know, Jesus said to his disciples, you are, you know, be a light. You are representing me.
0: That's true.
1: And if I take the name of Christian, if you do, whoever takes the name of a Christian, claims to be a Christian, we have a high calling to represent God to the world.
0: Sadly, many times we fail to do that. We don't recognize that by giving a false representation of Christ, of God, you know, in our Christian walk, by, you know, living in sin and all that brings, we're actually sinning against God, and we're putting down that beautiful experience of showing others what Christ is in us, you know, by sinning. So that's why sin has to be dealt with. I mean, and the heart has to come, or the person has to come to a point that I need God, I need repentance, I need true, you know, sorrow for sin, you know?
1: Don't you think part of David's concern was what other people would think about God after seeing what he had done?
0: Exactly. He misrepresented God, you know, in such a way where people would say, you know what, if he's, you know, if that he's supposed to be the example of God, you know, well, I, you know, I don't know. I guess I can do the same. And, you know, and then, you know, the character of God is marred, you know, is blemished through his children not following God. And many nations around them, you know, now they had a chance to know who, you know, had he been a faithful man, there would be much more influence over their nations. But because of his sin, you know, there was no longer that authority anymore. So,
1: yeah. And I think David recognizes this, and this is why he says it's only against you, really, that I've sinned most. Well, we better keep moving on here. Verses 5 and 6. Behold, I was shapen in iniquity, and in sin did my mother conceive me. Behold, thou desirest truth in the inward parts, and in the hidden part thou shalt make me to know wisdom.
0: This is something very... if you think about it, you know, David, before David, you know, he's seeking for the inner heart, the inner parts. Sometimes we say, oh, if you're an adulterer, you know, it's easy to spot. You know, if you're a thief, you know, if you're a murderer, you know, you can see the consequences of sin very easily. And it's easy for us to pinpoint people or even our lives, sins that are, you know, actions that are, you know, noticeable. But when we think of what sin is, it's not just only those outward, you know, evidences. It's not, you know, the drunk person that, you know, just lives in the streets, you know, and he has no, or an addict that doesn't have anything in his life. It's also those sins that are in our hearts that are really deep, like pride, you know, like selfishness. You know, as a matter of fact, pride is probably the worst of all, because pride almost prevents you from seeing your sin. You know, and that happened to King Saul. If you know, we look at the history of the king right before David, he was a man who outwardly did not commit the same atrocities as David did, in a sense. You know, we could say that he was less guilty as David was.
1: In human eyes.
0: human eyes, you know. He didn't commit, you know, adultery. He didn't, you know, go and kill, well, he tried, but he didn't really commit, you know, killed somebody's husband to, you know, to be with that woman. But yet, he was full of pride, and pride prevented him from humbly coming to the Lord. And so that's the contrast you see that you're right there. You know, we see consequences of a person who was so much different because in his heart, he didn't want to see the sins that were hitting his heart. Mm-hmm. And we have to be careful. And true repentance is that. Coming to the Lord and say, Lord, reveal unto me what I have in my heart. You know, what is the inner thoughts of my heart? So it's part of that true repentance, you know, asking God to reveal to him.
1: Right.
0: To us.
1: Again, the true repentance involves a change and a transformation.
0: Exactly. Yeah. Desire that. Yeah.
1: Well, David goes on now in verse 7, purge me with hyssop and I shall be clean, wash me and I shall be whiter than snow. Make me to hear joy and gladness, that the bones which thou hast broken may rejoice.
0: Yeah, this is what you're talking about right there. True change of heart, an action, you know.
1: And this is incredible, because when God deals with sin through his work of giving us repentance,
0: right,
1: he brings us after the end of that process to a place where we're actually closer with him mm-hmm. than we were before.
0: Amen.
1: He doesn't just erase it and say, I'm going to bring you back where you were.
0: Exactly.
1: I think of a computer, a horrible computer I had in college.
0: One of those.
1: I had a friend build it.
0: I remember those rings. I used to build one of those like that.
1: And it seemed like every other week I was reinstalling Windows and rebooting this thing. And I would be happy if I could just get it back to turn on, you know, and type out my next book report and everything.
0: Right.
1: That's not how God's repentance is.
0: Amen to that.
1: He says, through this process, I'm going to bring you all the way back to where you are much closer to me than you were before.
0: Amen. And that's actually experience that David had experienced in the past. And he surrendered himself to the loving mercy of God and saying, Lord, cleanse me, clean me, make me new. Don't, like you said, don't reboot me, you know, make me a new heart, put in me a new heart. You know, and that is one of the beautiful things about the experience of David. You know,
1: we have just a few minutes left. Let's see if we can get through the end of his prayer here. Verse 10 says, create in me a clean heart, O God, and renew a right spirit within me. And he goes on in verse 11, cast me not away from thy presence and take not thy Holy Spirit from me.
0: Hmm.
1: He recognized that need of the indwelling presence of God in his life, didn't he?
0: It is only the presence of God who can really bring us to repentance. I mean, as a matter of fact, you know, we will see later that is God who really gives us repentance. It's not even a thing from the heart, you know, because out of the heart, all we want to do is evil things, you know. But when we hear this, the conscience, the voice of Holy Spirit in our hearts telling us, you know, look for repentance, you know, you did wrong, you know, this, you're separated from God, that is God himself working for us.
1: We need to listen to that voice.
0: Exactly.
1: Ignore it.
0: Exactly.
1: Verse 12, he goes on, restore unto me the joy of thy salvation and uphold me with thy free spirit.
0: Amen.
1: What a promise here that God can, through the power of his Holy Spirit, actually give us the ability to not keep falling in to that same sin and temptation.
0: And that's a beautiful promise. And it ends with a promise. This is the end with a promise sort of this chapter. Verse 13.
1: Yeah. Then will I teach transgressors thy ways, and sinners shall be converted unto thee.
0: Imagine, wouldn't you say that seeing a person that has changed his life, it's a miracle in itself. And wouldn't you say that that will bring others to the acknowledgement that, wow, I too can change
1: absolutely,
0: my life.
1: Yeah.
0: And that's why he says that, you know, if you help me change, and if you're changing me and put a new heart, then other sinners, because of what they see in me, the transformation in my heart, the new life in me, they will also be converted to
1: and this kind of repentance only comes from God.
0: Amen.
1: It's a gift from God, isn't it?
0: Exactly.
1: It's not something we muster up and say, oh, I'm finally sorry enough that this can happen.
0: Remember, that's the Pharaoh, the example that we're talking about, Judas' example, you know, the fake repentance where I come and say, Lord, here, forgive me, based on the consequence, not based on the fact that I'm separated from God, not based on the fact that sin has taken a hold of me and takes me away from God. So in Acts 5:31, that's what, you know, we were talking about. Really, if you can read that for us.
1: Yeah, Peter, I think it is speaking here again. Mm-hmm. The God of our fathers... Oh, sorry, that's verse 30. Here's 31. Him hath God exalted with his right hand to be a prince and a savior, to give repentance to Israel and forgiveness of sins.
0: Amen. Amen. And you know, just so you and I will keep this in mind, and I guess to finish this up, we're not to wait. You know, we're not to wait ever for this. In Hebrews chapter 3, verses 7 and 8, it states, today, if you hear his voice, harden all your hearts. So God wants us not to harden our hearts. If you hear his voice, today come to him and seek for repentance.
1: What an urgent call.
0: Amen. Amen.
1: And what a promise.
0: It is a promise.
1: Wonderful. 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
1: We've been looking today at what the Bible says about true repentance. It's a gift from God. It's how He begins this process, not only of covering our sins and forgiving us, but of transforming us and changing us once again into His image. Pastor Salazar, any closing thoughts for us?
0: Well, Tim, a promise for all of us, and is this one, found in 2 Corinthians 6:2. For He said, "I have heard thee in a time accepted, and in the day of salvation have I succored thee. Behold, now is the accepted time. Behold, now is the day of salvation."
1: Amen. What a beautiful promise.
0: Amen.
1: Thank you for joining us. I hope you've been blessed by the time spent in God's Word. And remember, the Bible is God's message to you today.
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6: Layman Ministries presents Crosstalk, with your hosts, Jeff Rich and Dick O'Phil. Crosstalk addresses contemporary issues facing the lives and hearts of all of us. The title of today's program is Tiny Troublemakers.
7: I think you might have noticed the title of this program. It was called Tiny Troublemakers. And I was just telling Dick a story that goes along with this. You're probably wondering what a tiny troublemaker is. Well, this tiny troublemaker does make a lot of trouble, and that's why we have the title selected that we're using here. But Dick, there was a story about a young man in China that spread a lot of gossip, said a lot of mean things about the wise old man that lived in his village. And the young man started feeling really guilty about it. And so he decided that he needed to go apologize to the old man, the wise old man at the village. And he went up and knocked on the wise old man's door, and he said to him, "I'm really sorry for, you know, all the malicious things I've said about you to some of the neighbors and things." And the wise old man said, "That's fine, I forgive you, but in this process of forgiveness, I'd like you to do one favor for me." And the young man said, "Well, what is that? What would you like me to do?" He said, "Please take this." And the man gave him a cloth sack full of feathers. He said, "Please take it up onto the mountain and cast these feathers into the wind." And the young man, thinking, well, since he's a wise old man, he's the wise man of the village, that maybe this is part of a ceremony or something in the forgiveness process. He didn't know. Yeah. So he went up in the mountain, climbed all the way up there. He got into the wind, and he took this bag full of feathers, and feathers floated every different direction. And then he went down to the wise old man and said, "Sir," he said, "I did what you told me. I cast the feathers in every direction in the wind." And the wise old man smiled and said, "I may forgive you, but now I want you to go pick up all the feathers."
1: Oh, yeah.
7: And what he was saying was this. He is saying that, "I can forgive you for what you said, but what you said will be like those feathers, and they will continue to float every direction, and they're irretrievable."
8: Irretrievable. As you were telling that story, I remembered this little saying, sticks and stones may break my bones, but words will never hurt me.
9: Yeah, you believe
8: Nothing
9: that?
8: Nothing could be further from the truth.
9: I agree.
8: Sticks and stones can break bones, but they will heal. But as you've told in that story, the damage that comes from ill-spoken or wrong-spoken words is forever and has huge implications.
9: In fact, the book of James has some really interesting things to say about the tongue. Because the little troublemaker that we're talking about, the tiny troublemaker,
8: is where the words come out.
9: Yeah.
8: In fact, there's a large part of a whole chapter, chapter 3, that's dedicated to that. Why don't we take turns going down through that and see how it goes? My brethren, be not many masters, knowing that we shall receive the greater condemnation.
9: For in many things we offend all. If any man offend not in word, the same is a perfect man and able also to bridle the whole body.
8: Isn't that incredible? Because sometimes we think of, you know, the perfect Christian life is something great, big.
9: Oh, a guy that has his appetite under control or has his anger under control, but we don't realize that sometimes we're talking about...
8: Behold, we put bits, now it's going to use the illustrations, we put bits in the horses' mouths that they may obey us, and we turn about their whole body.
9: And I like this next one. Behold, also the ships, which though they be so great that they are driven of fierce winds, and yet they are turned about with a very small helm, whithersoever the governor listeth.
8: And here James makes his point. He said, even so, the tongue is a little member and boasteth great things. And then he goes back to illustration again. Behold how great a matter a little fire kindleth.
9: Ah, and boy, I've seen more than one fire kindled by the use of the words that we speak. And the tongue is a fire, a world of iniquity. So is the tongue among our members, that it defileth the whole body, and setteth on fire the course of nature, and it is set on fire of hell.
8: For of every kind of beast, and of birds, and of serpents, and of things in the sea, is tamed, and has been tamed of mankind. But the tongue can no man tame. It is an unruly evil full of deadly poison.
9: Well, that sounds kind of discouraging. The tongue can't even be tamed. I mean, we can tame all kinds of wild beasts and such, but we can't tame the tongue?
8: It seems that way. And you know, as I got to thinking about the implications, and this is what our program is obviously about, where does the tongue and the words that we speak do the first damage? I say at home. What affects our home relationship between husbands and wives, between parents and children, between children and parents, if it isn't the words we speak?
9: Absolutely. And as the scripture says, it can't be tamed by us. It can't be tamed. But praise God, I believe God can help us to tame this tongue. And in the home situation, if there's any place where we need to learn to have the Holy Spirit come into our lives to tame our tongues, it's in the home. The way that we deal with our kids, I don't know how many times, Dick, I've said things that I go to bed at night and I look back and say, why did I say that? You know, I remember a statement that was on the outside of a door when I used to work at a radio station. It said, please engage brain before sticking mouth in gear. And as a parent, it's so easy to... how many times have we gone to our children and they've done something wrong, and the little kids, and we say, how many times have I told you not to do that? And the kids, they're shaking, you know. Oh, yeah. And we're not thinking about what we're saying.
8: And sometimes it's not just the words, it's the tone. I don't know if this is true or not. Someone told me that dogs react not to the word as much as they react to the sound.
9: Yeah, intonation.
8: The intonation. Mm-hmm. And so their vocabulary is an intonation. You know, how many times, this sounds like I'm talking about it's everybody else's problem but my own. Have you ever been in a shopping center and there's a poor little frustrated mother in there and you know...
9: I've seen it more than once.
8: Junior's doing something that he shouldn't do. And that mother talks to that child in a way she wouldn't talk to anybody else in the store. You see, which brings up another question. Why do we talk to people we love the way we do when we wouldn't think of talking to other people that way?
9: Yeah, it reminds me of an illustration. I've mentioned this before, but my wife and I were having an argument at the breakfast table, and we were getting hotter and hotter, and as we were getting hotter and hotter and discussing things, and we were saying unkind things to each other, because let's face it, a lot of times we say the things we do based on our feelings and our emotions. We spontaneously just let whatever's inside just pour out, and it can be really nasty what pours out. And as we were arguing, the kids were slouching down farther and farther table.
8: Yes.
9: And all of a sudden, the telephone rang. And it's amazing. It's amazing how I walked over to the telephone, and here we were in the middle of this argument. Hello? Is it, why is there such sanctifying power in the telephone?
8: Come on. You know? Oh, brother.
9: And I started talking with this brother, and unfortunately this situation was, he said, Jeff, he said, I need someone to talk to. My wife and I have been having marriage problems, and we're thinking about getting a divorce. I was like, don't talk to me, brother. But, you know, I just said, Lord, you know, forgive me for my unkind words I was speaking to my wife today.
8: You know, I thought to myself, what would our homes be like? If we just talk kindly to each other, you know, not only do we cut each other, we actually call each other names. We'll say, "You dummy! You idiot! You crazy! You lazy! You stupid!"
9: Or worse than that, yeah. Well, you're being very kind, but of course we would be taken off the air if we went into the vernacular that's used sometimes in homes and in Christian homes. And I've had young people come to me, and they basically confided with me privately that the reason that they're so turned off to church and Christianity is because of the words that are spoken at home by parents who get up in front of church and they put on a good show.
8: Right.
9: They
8: right.
9: say the right things, and they can be articulate, and they can give the right answers in a Sabbath school class or in a Sunday school class, depending on what church they go to. But at home,
8: you know, here a family is on the way to church, and they're all dressed up, and they're fighting in the car. You stupid! Shut up! I'll slap your face! And then they pull into the parking lot, and then suddenly
9: everything becomes sanctimonious.
8: Changes. Say, I'm so glad I'm a part of the family of God. Hello, sister. Happy Sabbath.
9: And all really, we should be laughing at that. It's not funny. I mean,
8: but we've got to laugh at ourselves in a way, as you say, it's not funny. But we've got to get serious. Mm-hmm. Have you ever noticed that? How often, at least I've noticed this in my ministry, that when a divorce is in the works, that one or the other of the spouses will say, I never loved him, or I never loved her anyway. And what I think is happening is that when we speak cruelly to each other and unkindly to each other, unless we make that right, Jeff, unless we make that right, that goes into a data bank, boy. Mm-hmm. And see, pretty soon there gets to be more and more in the file, and then finally one day it all busts out, and then it reminds us, hey, I've never liked this guy from the very beginning, or I've never liked this girl.
9: And a good illustration of that is that our words are like bricks and mortar. An unkind thing is said, and it's chalked away in our subconscious mind or our conscious mind and in the recesses of our conscious mind, and it's like a brick is put in place. And then more unkind things are said, something that's a dig, something that is a reminder of our failures, something that is letting us know that we're not measuring up to our expectations of our spouse, and another brick is put in place, and another brick is put in place until this wall is finally
8: Absolutely.
9: Built that creates
8: Absolutely.
9: A barrier to where people are living two separate lives in the same home, and they're completely isolated from each other, even though they live in the confines of the same home. And it all started with the words that they spoke, the unkind things, not looking at the good of the other person, but always looking at the negative of the other person and bringing that out and emphasizing that and saying it over and over and over.
8: These days we talk, well, you know, the church needs a revival and renewal, and you know, there's so much backbiting and there's things going on in the church. And it's occurred to me, why not? Why not? The church is only reflecting what's going on at home. Mm-hmm.
9: Yeah, the church really is in good shape. The church doesn't have any problems. Because if we look at the church as just being a building, it's just empty, and it's empty 6 days a week, and it's just sitting there. It's doing fine by itself. But it's when all the people start coming in that you start having the problems. And those people are nothing more than a reflection of what's happening in their homes. And is it any wonder that when there's bickering and fighting and issues going on in a home, that all of a sudden when you deal with church elections and situations in the church, that people are bickering and fighting and showing jealousy and speaking unkindly about each other in churches? I've had people come up to me in different churches where I've been speaking. They say, you know what's happening in our church? And they start telling me all this stuff. And I start thinking about what we read in James, and also as we go into Second Corinthians, you know, talking about the backbiting and gossiping that goes.
8: Let me just say, and I was about to say, as you were talking about some of these things in church, I was going to say, Jeff, it's not new. It's not new, apparently. It goes all the way back. Why don't you read that text in 2
9: Corinthians? First of all, I'd just like to say that Paul preached to the Corinthians, and God blessed. And as we study the book of Acts, we see how the Holy Spirit caused the early Christian church to flourish and to grow, and thousands were baptized in a day, and we like to emphasize that. But sometimes we don't focus in on the fact that they were people. And wherever there's people, there's problems. And they had to work through issues, just like we have to work through issues. And Paul had to sometimes rebuke them for the issues that they went through. In 2 Corinthians chapter 12, verse 20, it says, "For I fear lest when I come," talking about his next visit to the Corinthians, "I shall not find you such as I would, and that I shall be found unto you such as ye would not." In other words, he's saying that I come to you and things, circumstances now have changed from what they were before. "Lest there be debates, envyings, wraths, strifes, backbiting, whisperings," swellings, or in other words, swelling is an Old Testament.
8: Big egos.
9: Having a big ego, or tumults, or causing confusion amongst the body. And Paul was warning them, don't get involved with this. Understand how the devil works, and watch out for what you use, this little tongue that James talks about, how you, the words you use in the church setting.
8: Well, now, what about this word debate? I think you were saying, I'm going to tell the world that you said to me, at the house the other day, you said, "I don't think I've ever found anybody that I agree with in everything."
9: Now, That's true.
8: Now, the question is, should we expect that everybody's going to agree with us? I say no.
9: I have a brother who is a Christian of the same faith. He's an Adventist just like myself. He's a brother in flesh and blood. We agree on almost everything. Almost everything.
8: But you see, this brings up the question of debates. Knowing that we don't agree on everything, should we debate then? Should we just go and go and go? Because these debates can cause hard feelings. See, I've come to the conclusion. By the way, I noticed that your hair's getting a little gray, but when it finally gets as gray as mine, see, then you've been around. You know what I've noticed? That a debate can be worthwhile only to the point where we see it goes nowhere now. Mm-hmm. And then maybe we stop and we say, I think it's time to agree to disagree.
9: It's talking about agreeing, we need to take a quick break because our time is going by so fast.
8: I agree.
9: We agreed on that. You're watching Layman Ministries Crosstalk, and we'll be back in just a moment.
10: Layman Ministries has a global outreach. Just a few of the activities we're involved with include sponsoring a weekly Tamil TV ministry broadcast from South India, distributing literature in remote countries of Eastern Europe, Russia, Nepal, India, China, and the Philippines. We sponsor lay workers, Bible workers, and pastors in their own countries, as well as being involved with outreach to indigenous peoples in the Philippines and deep in the interior of China.
9: Well, Dick, right before the break, we were talking about a lot of negative things that were happening in the home and in the church, in the early Christian church, the warnings that Paul gave to the people in Corinthians, and we were applying that to a modern-day setting, but let's switch over to the positive side, of things. Let's look at how maybe we could use our words a little more wisely in the conversations that we have,
8: and
9: the conversations that we don't have. Let's start with the family, for instance.
8: Well, let me tell you something I've learned. Before the break, I was telling you about the advantage of having white hair. You know, I tell people when I preach, I said, when you get white hair, you really get smart, see?
9: Hopefully.
8: Yes,
9: that's
8: thank
9: one
8: you.
9: Of those little words.
8: Yeah, thank you very much. Here's what I have noticed, and I use this ridiculous illustration. Supposing, now this would never happen, supposing my wife Betty comes home from work one day, and she says, "Oh no, it's not you again, ugly man. I'm fed up. Or says something just completely off the wall. I've come to the conclusion that though those words were cutting and were terrible, they were awful, really nothing happens, Jeff, until I respond.
9: In fact, I've seen situations where words like that have been thrown out, and you can kind of look around the room, and everybody's in suspense, like, what is going to come next? By that reaction of what happens that comes next can set the whole scenario, what's going to take place for the next couple hours or even for...
8: And so what I've learned, to give my family members what we sometimes call a bad hair day. Mm-hmm. In other words, if somebody says something to you at home that really just doesn't sound right, it's not fitting, why not just don't respond? Why not just let it go? In fact, maybe even change the subject.
9: There's something inherent to human nature, though, that we have a tendency to dwell on the negative. I remember one time a lady came up to me, and we got to talking, and somebody else's name came up in the conversation. And I said, "Oh, I know so-and-so." I mentioned the person's name. And then I went on to say, "But." I said, "I know them, and they're a nice person, but." Why is it that we always add buts to our conversation? And then I said something kind of derogatory about that person. And this lady looked at me, and she is shocked, and she said, "Well, Jeff, when I brought up your name to that person, she only said good things about you.
8: And is that when you sunk through the floor?
9: Oh, and I thought, I did it again. You know, I said something negative. And why is it that we're so quick to see the negative and speak about the negative? Why is it that when we talk about somebody, he's a great guy, but... Or she's a wonderful person, but... And then we always have to conclude with something negative.
8: Let me make a confession. And, you know, confession is good for the soul. I can remember back when I was a very young minister that the conference president, the boss, he said, Dick, what do you know about so-and-so? I want to tell you, to have the boss ask you when you're like 23 years old about somebody.
9: Now's your chance to say something.
8: I felt, brother. but then, and I can remember doing this consciously, that if I said something good about that person, you know, that would mean I'd be shallow. You know, in other words, I don't know anything. And so I thought, I've got to say something here that would be a little bit critical to let him know I have perception. And I thought afterwards, I don't remember what it was or how important it was, but I thought, that's ridiculous.
9: Mm-hmm. It goes right along with a Bible verse in Proverbs 17, verse 9. It says, he that covereth a transgression seeketh love, but he that repeateth a matter separateth very friends. Everybody else about that? What you're doing is you're dividing friendships. And it says in Proverbs 26, 22, it says, the words of a talebearer are as wounds. Have you ever been wounded? You know, we think wounds sometimes come by somebody hitting you or something, but some of the most serious wounds I've received are the bad things that someone said about me to somebody else.
8: Can I tell you something else that I've learned with my white hair?
9: Sure. I respect the wise old man.
8: I've learned this. When you talk about, tail bearing, when you've been around a while, you learn never tell anybody anything that you don't want the world to know. Mm-hmm. You know, we have this illusion that we're going to say to somebody, you know, I'm going to tell you something, but don't tell anybody. Do you promise not to tell anybody? I don't believe that anymore. I'm at the place in my life where I know that anything I tell anybody, I have effectively told everybody. I think we ought to understand that.
9: Yeah, there's an old saying that says, gossip can go around the world while truth is still putting its boots on or something like that. You know, I work with a person that has an ability that I think is quite unique. Is that person, in the years I've worked with this person, I never remember them saying derogatory things about anybody. And that's caused me to have a lot of respect for that person. But there's been times where I've asked that person, you know, something serious about a situation with other employees and stuff. And if that person who never says anything bad about anybody says one thing that maybe there's a problem, I listen. And, you know, and there is a time that we have to talk about things in a negative sense, you know, like we're interviewing people for jobs or things. We have to look at things realistically and deal with things in a realistic way. But that's something that's always really impressed me.
8: But aren't we talking about, when we talk about the damage being done, impugning character? We're talking about impugning character. I think you and I were talking one day, supposing that there's somebody that was working in a business and they embezzled money. And then later we're talking about having a treasurer, an accountant for a business, and you know, to say, well, you know, he embezzled money is not really backbiting or gossip. Is it?
9: No, it's saying the facts for what they are.
8: Absolutely.
9: In a situation when it needs to be said. And so there, once again, there's that balance there. You know, and this whole situation too in the church, we recently did a study in our church to try to find out how our church could be more effective in its interacting with the church members and interacting with the community. And one of the things that we noticed about, and maybe this is true in a lot of churches, is that the people there were driven spiritually to want to serve God. But as far as unity in the church, we were really weak because we were very independent. Mm-hmm. And the one thing that came out more than anything was the lack of appreciation and affirmation from fellow church members. This can carry over into the home too. But how often do we, at church somebody does something, or even in the home somebody does something, that we acknowledge that, we see the positive side of it, and we say, you know, you did a really good job, I really appreciate that.
8: You're touching my heart, because as I look back on raising my children, I think I was more of a referee. In other words, I was actually waiting to tag them out, and looking back on it, why didn't I thank them and appreciate them? Because I don't think anybody improves, really improves, fundamentally improves, when they're being put down.
9: Yeah.
8: And when they're being cut. But people really want to do better. Mm-hmm.
9: And when they're told that they did something good, you know what it does? Is it encourages them to want to keep going, keep trying and doing better.
8: You know, especially I think that this works with husbands and wives, because, you see,
9: works with everybody.
8: We tend to say, you know, to say, well, honey, you shouldn't do this, honey, you shouldn't do that. I know, you know, from a man's point of view, that I covet, I crave the respect of my wife. You know, if she says something good to me, you know, that's better than standing at the door and having 500 people say it was a good sermon.
9: I remember working at a job And I think this is true whether you're working on a construction crew or working as a custodian or working in a law firm or a hospital, wherever you're at. For some reason, the people that are the lower down people, you know, the ones that are, we had different slang words I probably shouldn't use program.
8: Never mind.
9: Common laborers were always complaining about the foreman or the administrator or the boss, and I wouldn't do it that way. And I remember this one job I had. The boss came in, and he was a super nice guy, and he said, you know, we need to do this, we need to do that, and we need to get this done. And then he left. And these two guys sit down, got out a cigarette, started drinking coffee, and they said, well, if I was the boss,

0: I wouldn't do it that way. I think it's stupid how he asked me to do this and that. And while they were doing that, I started doing what the boss asked me to do. And those guys came over and said, what do you think you're doing anyhow? And I said, you know, if you guys would quit fighting amongst yourself about what the boss, you know, picking on the boss and stuff. I said, if you just did what he asked you to do, it could be already half done.
1: You know, a thing I learned some years ago, somebody said, don't remind a person of the obvious. And let me explain what I mean. Supposing that your child, or it could be anybody, let's say they're carrying a bowl of something or other, and you say, look out, you know, you could drop that bowl. And sure enough, they slip and they drop the bowl. What you don't do is say, see, I told you to be more careful. Because that's the obvious. If a person makes an obvious mistake, and I think that this is what we would want to, one of the things we want to remember from this program, if a person's made an obvious mistake, don't put them down. Don't just grind them down. That's the time to step in and to help them to get their selves back together again.
0: That goes along, Dick, so well with Psalms 141, verse 3. It says, set a watch, O Lord, before my mouth, keep the door. He's saying, Lord, please help me to think about what I'm going to say. Tell me what to say and when to say it, and sometimes not to say something at all. Because like you say, if it's obvious, there's nothing that needs
1: there's
0: to be said.
1: There's nothing that needs to be said. But when you say, say nothing at all, remember I mentioned that if somebody says something that really doesn't merit a response, don't say it. This is one thing that I'm learning these days, and that is sometimes the best words to say are not words at all. Mm-hmm. Silence is golden.
0: Sometimes now, people just need to unload, and just by listening to them, I know, and talking to people with problems on the phone, I don't really have the answer to the problem, but letting them unload and talk, and I encourage them to pray about it. And then when they get done, they say, oh, I felt so good talking with you about this.
1: You know, I found when some people come to me and they say, Pastor O'Phill, I'd like your counsel, they don't really mean that. They mean I'd like somebody to listen to me?
0: Yes, exactly.
1: I want to learn how to do that. By the way, in this same book of James, you know, that we read out of when we began the program, there's another text that says, be swift to hear and slow to speak. So it's not just knowing the words to say or not to say, but it's knowing when to say them. Be swift to hear. What would our marriages be like? What would the church be like if we were just better listeners?
0: We started out by reading the book of James, and it said that no man can bridle this thing. But the truth is, God can bridle this thing.
1: Oh, absolutely.
0: Because when we ask God to come into our heart and the Holy Spirit reigns in our hearts, that Holy Spirit can give us power and can give us wisdom to know when to speak and not to speak. And I think of what David prayed in Psalms 39, verse 1. And I, talking about David, said, I will take heed to my ways that I sin not with my tongue. I will keep my mouth with a bridle while the wicked is before me. And so David is saying that, you know, we might not be able to bridle our tongues, but God in us can put a bridle on us so that our tongues will not do the damage that it can do. And some of the most terrible things that can happen in a relationship are not sometimes the physical things that happen. I mean, there's a lot of physical things that happen that are really terrible and shouldn't happen, but the things that happen mentally by the use of the tongue are just as damaging sometimes as the physical abuse that is so common in our society.
1: What would our homes be like? And I think this is the challenge for those who have shared this program with us. Wouldn't we want to challenge all of us? Look into your life. Look into your life at home. Look into your church life. Look into your life on the job. And now you can say, well, I sure wish my wife had been watching this program, or I wish my boss would see this. No, not my mother, my sister, but it's me, O Lord, my brother, standing in the need of prayer. Mm-hmm. So I would hope that as we contemplate the impact of words, let's don't think of the other person's words necessarily, because I don't know that I can control how another person speaks, but I definitely get to control the way I respond in the words
0: like
1: that I speak.
0: Like that sign on that door at the DJ's office at the radio station, please engage mind before sticking mouth in gear. That is such wise counsel, because if we would stop and think before we speak, how much less damage could be done. In Titus 3:2 it says, to speak evil of no man, to be no brawlers, but gentle, showing all meekness unto all men. And that's my prayer, is that God Amen. Will help us to do that. Philippians 4:8, you know, where it talks about whatsoever things are good, whatsoever things are lovely, whatsoever things are of a good report, if there be any virtue, if there be any praise, think upon
1: Amen.
0: These things.
1: Amen.
0: Our time is up. We hope that you've learned the lesson about this little tiny troublemaker, and we pray that God will give you the power to bridle your tongue, to be careful about the words that you speak to others. If you'd like to

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8: Our message tonight is entitled Revelation's Eternal Sign of Love. Tonight I want to begin by sharing with you a quotation from a famous statesman by the name of Winston Churchill. He said something very interesting. The quote goes like this: most people sometime in their lives stumble across truth. Most jump up, brush themselves off, and hurry about their business as if nothing had happened. Did you catch that? Let me read it again. Most people, sometime in their lives, they stumble across truth. Most people jump up, brush themselves off, and continue to live their lives. They go on about their business as though they've never encountered that truth before. Friends, tonight, let's make sure that we are not like this. Because we're about to stumble across an amazing truth in the Word of God, a truth that has always been there, but it has been a forgotten truth. And as we stumble across this truth tonight, let us pick it up. Let's embrace it. Let's believe it. Let us follow it. Let us love it. Because Jesus said that when we know the truth shall make us free. Can you say amen? You see, tonight we want to find out what exactly is Revelation's eternal sign of love. And so we're going to spend this whole presentation, we're going to spend defining what this special sign of love is. Then tomorrow night, when we talk about the Antichrist's greatest deception, we're going to find out why this special sign is so important in light of Bible prophecy and end time events. And so tonight we're not going to answer all the whys. We want to have a good, solid biblical definition and understanding of what exactly this is first, so that tomorrow we can find out why it's so important. So I like to say it like this. Tonight we define what. Tomorrow night we'll discover why the what is important. Are you with me? And so what exactly is Revelation's eternal sign of love? Brothers and sisters, we find in the book of Psalms a question that is asked that is very important to find the answer to tonight. In Psalms, the 8th division, verses 3 and 4, please take out your writing utensil. Make sure you write down every scripture. Friends, tonight you're about to get about 40 scriptures concerning this topic. From Genesis to Revelation. So we can have a very thorough, biblical, exegetical study about this sign. And our first scripture is Psalms 8, verse 3 and 4. The psalmist prays and he says, "When I consider the heavens, the work of thy fingers, the moon, the stars, which thou hast ordained, what is man that thou art mindful of him, and the son of man that thou visitest him?" Here we find the psalmist is looking upon the vast universe, the sun, moon, and stars, the handiwork of God, and he is standing in awe, in comparison, as in contemplation of all the things that God has made. He feels a sense of his smallness in comparison to the great beyond. And he begins to be overwhelmed with what he is looking upon and the thoughts that are coming into his mind. He is overwhelmed by the glory of God that is demonstrated in the heavens. And as he's looking upon it, the urgent question comes in his mind. The question is, what is man? In other words, he's asking, who am I in comparison to the vast universe that God has made? Who am I? You see, the psalmist understands that he's special. But he's not sure why he is so special. You see, his question, who am I, is a question of identity. It's a question of what? In other words, who am I in comparison to this vast universe? You see, I am so small. I feel so insignificant. And yet, God, you care so much about me. You have a plan for me. And you are mindful of me. Why, Lord, who am I that you'd care so much about puny little me in comparison to the universe? And friends, this question is a very important question. It's a question of identity. And the only way we can find the answer to this question is if we ask other questions that are also important. Life's greatest questions are these. Number one, where did we come from? That has to do with our origins. Number two, here, that has to do with our purpose. And number three, where are we going? And that has to do with our destiny. And friends, you see, our identity, who am I, is rooted in our origins, our purpose, and our destiny. And friends, if we were to know the answer to this first question about where we came from, that is our origins, we would automatically know the answer to the next two questions about our purpose and about our destiny, that is where we are heading. And so these questions, friends, life's greatest questions, have driven man to search incessantly and relentlessly for some sign in the heavens, something out there in the great beyond that will reveal where exactly we came from, why exactly we're here, and where exactly we're going. And friends, I want to submit to us tonight that while the starry heavens can provoke such questions from our hearts, the starry heavens cannot adequately answer these questions. Well, where do we find the answer to the questions about our origins? Friends, we don't have to look above into the great beyond. All we have to do is open the Word of God. Can you say amen? And the Bible, friends, answers the questions, the most important questions of life. In fact, in the very opening words of the Holy Bible, God wanted to make it clear to us where exactly we came from. The Bible says in Genesis chapter 1 and verse 1, please write it down. The Bible says, "Beginning, God did what? He created what? The heaven and the earth." Here we find that in the beginning, God created time, space, and matter. In the beginning, that's time. He created heaven, that's space, and the earth, and that is matter. And the Bible makes it clear in the opening words that that God is the creator of all things. This is where we came from. This is our origins. We were made from an all-powerful, all-wise creator God. Can you say amen? But unfortunately, nearly all of humanity's quote-unquote best scientists have chosen to ignore these powerful words of scripture, and as a result of forgetting that we came from God, mankind has invented a false theory, which is really a religion, the religion called evolution. They say that a big bang took place billions upon billions of years ago, and mankind evolved from a single cell that miraculously came to life in some primordial soup. Then this single cell grew into a complex living organism. It grew fins to swim, then legs to walk, then wings to fly, then it grew arms and fingers and eyes and ears, then it turned into you. That's what evolution says. And friends, when you study and consider the claims of evolution, you see, nature does demonstrate inherent adaptation. You see, there is a big difference between a chicken and a hummingbird and an ostrich. They look very different, don't they? But they're still all birds. They're still of the same species. You see, nature does demonstrate inherent adaptation. There are slight variations in species, and God has created different species with the God-given ability to adapt to its different habitats. But friends, what nature does not demonstrate is evolution. Species do adapt, but they do not evolve into totally different species. If they did, there would be thousands of extinct intermediary species in the world, but there are no intermediary species in the world. The only place you find intermediary species is in Hollywood, friends. That's where you find it. And for this cause, evolution falls under the category of a religion, not a science. Why? Because, friends, let me tell you, it takes great faith to believe that you came from a rock. More faith than to believe that you came from the hands of an almighty, all-powerful, intelligent creator. Can you say amen? You see, evolution is a religion because it takes great faith, because there is no evidence of evolution whatsoever. You see, the reason for this is because whenever you find design, there first had to be a to make it. What mountain range is this? Mount Rushmore, right? Now, what would you think of a person who would come to Mount Rushmore and they would say, "Wow, isn't it amazing how the wind and the rain and the elements shaped this mountain into the heads of four American presidents, all by chance and all by accident? Isn't that amazing?" Friends, what would you think of a person like that? They're not all there, isn't that right? And why is that? Because Mount Rushmore demonstrates intelligent design. And if there's intelligent design, there first had to have been an intelligent designer to make the design. Are you with me, yes or no? And friends, the designer is always greater than the design. And the more complex the design, the more intelligent the designer. And friends, when you study anatomy and physiology, when you study cosmology and geology and biology and anthropology, you'll find in the universe design that is far more complex than anything you see in Mount Rushmore. You see, everything around us demonstrates intelligent design, from the vast galaxies to even the smallest single cell. There's intricate design which testifies that there was a designer that made all of these things. From the intricacies of the eye and the complexities of the brain, you see, no one can deny the fact that human life has design. Can you say amen? Your hands and your fingers were fashioned together by an intelligent God. And the Bible is right when it says in Psalms 139 and verse 14 tells us that we were fearfully and wonderfully made by God. Can you say amen? You see, brothers and sisters, we did not come from a monkey or a dog. We are human beings made in the image of God. And even though I may look like a monkey, I didn't come from a monkey. Amen? We came from a God that made all these things. And friends, there was a Big Bang Theory, though. Do you know what the Big Bang Theory is? God said it, and bang, it happened. For the Bible says he spake, and it was done. He commanded, and it stood fast. Psalms 33, verse 6 and 9, it says, "By the word of the Lord were the heavens made, and all the host of them by the breath of his mouth. He spoke, and it was done. He commanded, and it stood fast." Yes, brothers and sisters, the Bible is clear that we were made by an intelligent God, a designer that has a plan and a purpose for our life. Can you say amen? Now let me make something clear tonight. Friends, listen. God's word is not, there is no controversy between the Bible. Amen. Now let me make something clear tonight.

loves the religion called evolution because you don't have to answer to some higher being. It's very convenient for the sin-polluted heart. It's the perfect religion, evolution is. And friends, what happens as a result? Our children are taught in schools that they're just animals. And friends, when you tell a child that they are just an animal or that they are just an accident, they're not going to disappoint you. They're going to begin to act like animals. Isn't that right? And what is the law of the animal kingdom? Survival of the fittest. That's the law of the animal kingdom. And friends, do you realize that this was the principle that gave birth to communism and fascism? You see, this is how Hitler rationalized his monstrous behavior in his pursuit for world supremacy. He believed in evolution. And he believed that the whites were superior species. And so in annihilating all the other races, he thought he was doing the human race a favor. He thought that he was just speeding up the evolutionary process. You see, this religion called evolution devalues the sacredness of life. And many people have taken it to its logical conclusion. Many people say, if I'm here by accident, then nothing really matters. I have no purpose. I have no direction. And therefore, I have no hope. And so why should I even live? And people take their lives because they don't realize, they think that they're not important, that their life doesn't count. And they feel like no one cares about them. But friends, I have good news for you tonight. There's someone that cares about you. Can you say amen? There's someone that loves us and takes a personal interest in us. Our life does count to God. We are not an accident. We came from His hands. We were made in His image. And though we have been marred and messed up by sin, still we bear the image of our Maker in our being. We are children of the King. That makes us princes and princesses. Therefore, we can stand tall with our chin up, not because we're proud thinking that we're better than others, but because we recognize that we're children of God. God gave us life, and He put meaning and purpose into the life that He's given to us. Friends, don't ever let the devil beat you down and make you think that your life doesn't count. It does count. Someone created you, and He died for you, and He wants and He ever lives to make intercession for you, and He has a special plan and purpose for your life tonight. Can you say amen? And so the Bible is clear. We came from God. This is our origins. And now that we know where we come from, we can now know the answer to the next two questions about our purpose and our destiny. Where do we come from? We came from the hands and the heart of a divine designer. Why are we here? We're here for the honor and glory of God. That's our purpose. And where are we going? Friends, when it's all been said and done, we're going back to our merciful Maker. But friends, listen. Before we can experience the purpose of our existence, before we can live out the purpose that God created us for, and in order to make it to our destiny to be ready when the Lord comes, we must first remember. We must first what? We must remember where we came from. And Satan is working overtime to try to cause us to forget who we are, where we came from, why we're here, and where we're going. But friends, that word remember is one of the most powerful words in all of Scripture. You know why? Because as human beings, we are very prone to forget. My memory is so short. It's hard for me to remember things that, and friends, can you relate with that tonight? And so God knew that there was a big possibility that we would forget where we came from, why we're here, and where we're going, and exactly who we are, that is our identity. And so God did not want us to forget. And because of this, at the very beginning of time, when He first created us, God gave to the human race a weekly reminder, a special sign to remind us that we are special, that He is our Creator, and that He has a plan and purpose for our lives. Can you say amen? This is His special sign of love given to the entire human race. Well, question, what exactly was this sign? And who was it given for? In Genesis, the first chapter, we read the first week of creation and how God created the world in 6 literal days. On the first day of creation, the Bible says in Genesis 1, God said, let there be light. And what happened? Bang! There was light. That's the big bang. God said, let there be light, and there was light. And God saw the light. He said, it is good. Then God caused the earth to appear, and He separated the waters from the earth, called the earth, the dry land earth, and He called the waters the sea. And then God created beautiful plants and flowers and trees filled with luscious fruits. Then He put creatures in the sea and creatures in the air. He created all the beasts of the field, all of these beautiful things that God made. And over and over again, whenever God made something, He repeated

repeated the same thing over and over again, God said, it is what? Good. It is good. It is good. And friends, everything God made was good. Do you know why? Because God is good. Can you say amen? And creation was an expression of his goodness. You see, up to this point, God created all things by his word. He spoke the plants into existence, the flowers and the light and the trees and the animals and the fishes and the birds. He spoke it by his word. And Jesus said that out of the abundance of the heart, the mouth, what? Speaks. And so creation was an expression of the heart of God. All of creation was good because God's heart is a good heart. Can you say amen? And so all of creation was an expression of the goodness and the glory of God. Now friends, at the last part of the sixth day of the week, God would then create his crowning act. You see, up to this point, everything was made by his word. But this next creation, God would not make with his word, but rather he'd make with his own hands. What was the crowning act of creation? God made mankind in his own image. Now, friends, let me ask you a question. Could God have spoken mankind into existence, yes or no? Of course, that would have been a lot faster probably, right? And so why did God not speak us into existence? The answer is very simple. Because action speaks louder than words. Can you say amen? God wanted the human race to know that we're not like the plants and the animals and the birds and the fishes like evolution tells us we are. No, God wanted us to realize that we were special. We're above all other created things in this world because we were made in the very image of God himself. And so God, the Bible says, formed man out of the dust of the ground and breathed into his nostrils his life-giving breath. And man was made in the image of God. And then he brought Eve out of the side of Adam and brought man and woman together in holy matrimony. And God created the marriage institution, bringing them together in holy matrimony. And friends, let me ask you a question. Who did God create the light for? Did he create it for one race, or did he create it for all races? All races. What about the trees and the plants and the nice fruits? Did God create it for one race or for all races? Friends, I'm so grateful that all of the human race can enjoy mangoes. Amen? And all of these wonderful fruits, it's not just for one race, it's for the entire human race. And who did God create marriage for? One race or all races? For the entire human race. You see, all that God made was given to the whole human race. Then after God created man, he then created a special sign to remind man that he is special and that he was made in the image of God. What was this special sign that God made? Notice this eternal memorial of creation. The Bible tells us in Genesis chapter 2, verses 1 to 3, thus the heavens and the earth were, what is that word right there? Finished. It was what? Friends, I want you to keep that in mind. We're going to come back to that word. It says, the heavens and the earth were finished. In other words, God got the work done. And all the host of them. And on the seventh day, God ended his work which he had made. And he rested the seventh day from all his work which he had made. And God did what? Blessed the seventh day and sanctified it, because that in it he had rested from all his work which God created and made. So here we find God ends his work on the sixth day of the week. Adam and Eve were created at the last part of the sixth day of the week. The creation of man, it is finished on the sixth day of the week. On the what day of the week? And then on the seventh day of the week, God created this special day. And the Bible tells us that God did three specific things on this day. How many things? The Bible says that God blessed the seventh day. In other words, he pronounced a blessing on the seventh that is not found on any other day of the week. The Bible says he also rested on this day, not because he was tired. He didn't rest because he was exhausted, but rather he rested in satisfaction at the things that he had made. And then the Bible says that God sanctified the seventh day of the week. And friends, that word sanctified is important for our study tonight. The word sanctified literally means to set apart for a use. What does the word sanctified mean? Set apart for a holy use. Why? Because the seventh day of the week was to be a holy day. God created this time period as a very sacred and holy time. Now, friends, question. If God created the light, the flowers, the fruit, and marriage for not just one race, but for all races, who did God create the seventh-day Sabbath for? Did he create it for one race or for all races? He created it for the entire human race.
not for Jews alone, but friends, for all of mankind. And that's why Jesus said in the book of Mark, chapter 2, verse 20.

0: 27, that the Sabbath was made for man and not man for the Sabbath. In other words, God made the Sabbath as a special blessing, a special gift of love for the entire human race. And why did God give the Sabbath to man at the very beginning of time? Because God knew that if man was to work 7 days a week, man would work himself to death. You see, the human frame requires rest. How many of you could use more rest and less stress in your life? Amen? And that's why God gave the 7 days of the week from the very beginning of time as a gift of love to the entire human race. Every seventh day, not so much a holiday, but a holy day. An entire day, a 24-hour period to reconnect with God and reconnect with the family of God. To totally unplug from the world and plug into the rest, the sweet rest of Jesus. You see, friends, at the beginning of time, God created a special time to remember. A special what? Not a special place to remember, but a special time. And why was that? Because, friends, think about it. If God would have created a specific, a special place to remember, then those who are rich and able to travel would flock to that place on a spiritual pilgrimage. But those who are poor and not able to travel wouldn't have that opportunity. And so instead of creating a specific place, God created time, because time is equally distributed to both the rich and the poor. Every one of us, we all have 24 hours a day and 7 days a week. And so he created this special time for us to remember him and to remember that he is the one that made us in his image. Can you say amen? And friends, in his eternal law that he wrote with his own finger on tablets of stone, God commanded the world to remember. To do what? To remember this special sign, this special day that is a symbol of a special relationship. Notice what the Bible says in the fourth commandment, Exodus chapter 20, verse 8 through 11. Please write it down. And remember, friends, what are we doing tonight? Tonight we're defining what the sign is. And then tomorrow night we will discover why it's so important in light of Bible prophecy. Are you with me? Yes or no? And so notice in the fourth commandment, a special sign. Notice what it says. Exodus 20, verse 8 through 11. It says, remember the Sabbath day to keep it holy. 6 days shalt thou labor and do all thy work, but the seventh day. Notice, it does not say a seventh day. It says what? The seventh day is the Sabbath of the Lord thy God. In it thou shalt not do any work. Thou, nor thy son, nor thy daughter, nor thy manservant, nor thy maidservant, nor thy cattle, nor thy stranger that is within thy gates. Why? Why does God say to remember the 7 day Sabbath? He points us back to creation as a reason for it, because that's where the Sabbath began, at creation. It says, for in 6 days the Lord made heaven and earth, the sea and all that in them is, and did what? Rested the 7 day. Wherefore the Lord blessed the Sabbath day and hallowed. Those are the same three things that God did that we read in Genesis chapter 2. And so we find that God thought that this special sign, this special day, was so important that he placed it in the Ten Commandments. And by the way, friends, last time I checked, it was not called the Ten Opinions or the Ten Suggestions. It was called the Ten Commandments. Can you say amen? You see, God commands us to rest because he knows that the human nature just wants to work and work and work and try to work our way to heaven. So he says, don't do that. I've given you 6 days to work, but the seventh day is a special day of rest, a time for you to plug into the sweet rest that I have for you. Now, friends, it's interesting. Did you notice that the only commandment that God specifically says remember, the only one that starts with the word remember, is the very one that majority of the world, and not just the world, but majority of the Christian world has forgotten? You see, most Christian churches have 9 commandments and they haven't forgotten those. But when it comes for some reason to this fourth commandment, the very one God said remember, that's the one that people have forgotten. They sweep it under the rug as if it's not important, that the others are more important. But friends, let me ask you a question. Is one command of God more important than another? Friends, they're all important. In fact, notice what the New Testament says in James chapter 2 and verse 10. Please write it down. James 2:10 tells us, for whosoever shall keep the whole law and yet offend in how many points? One point, he is guilty of how much? And friends, the law that it's talking about in the context, you read the verses preceding, it's talking about the Ten Commandments.
1: 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Please join us again on the next broadcast when we will continue this message.
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1: Hi, I'm Johnny Erickson Tata with some helpful tips about planning family activities around a child with special needs. Because I'm sure you've had family nights, get out the board games, make the popcorn, and have great expectations of a fun-filled evening. But then the night ends with board pieces all over the floor and someone's crying in their room. Well, let me give you a tip. When you have a child with autism or Down syndrome or some other disability, choose an activity that no one has to work hard on. Lower the level of competition and keep the activity short. You might consider doing a game outside or playtime with a pet. And when it comes to your disabled child and their siblings, don't keep score. Enjoy each other. 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
2: With one big passion, to share biblical wisdom in our own journey as mothers. This is Moms on Break. Hi, and welcome back to Moms on Break. I regret to say that my co-host Megan is not going to be joining me today. She has had an illness and is recovering, so please pray for her. But I am excited to announce that I have a guest with me today. It's my cousin, Alicia Trott, and she won't want me to say this, but I do believe she's overqualified for our topic today. She has done an amazing amount of exercise, and that's our topic for today, is exercising for moms and kids. And, oh my, I don't even think I could cover it all, Alicia. Are you with me? Can you hear us?
3: Oh, yeah. I can hear you.
2: I'm excited Hello. To have you join today, Alicia. You inspire me in every way with exercise. And you've done, marathons, triathlons. You've done an Ironman or more than one. But I would say that you would say as well, your biggest claim to fame is that you're a wife and a devoted mother, and you have a passion to instill exercise in your kids and your family, and you make it a part of your daily life. And that's what we just want to kind of get into your mind. I know you have a graduate degree in kinesiology, which is a fancy way of saying exercise science, mm-hmm. and you know a lot about all of this, but break it down into the simplest form for us as moms to be inspired to exercise, because we're busy and we're tired and we don't always have the energy for that. So we're anxious to get some ideas from you today.
3: Very true. I'm a mom of three, and currently I have an 11-year-old, an 8-year-old, and a 4-year-old. And I understand the depths of childhood and how exhausting it is and equally rewarding. I understand, you know, a typical day in a mom's life, it's overwhelming. It's full of to-do lists, diapers to change, sheets to change, groceries, laundry, house, bills.
2: Absolutely.
3: I get that. It is so hard. But finding the time to take care of your own personal needs is so important. And equally tough.
2: To be a good mom.
3: Yes, mm-hmm. yes, exactly. You have so many things on your shoulders and so many hats that you wear throughout the day. And it's hard to take care of yourself sometimes.
2: Mm-hmm.
3: In my personal opinion, time with God, water, and exercise are vital to the start of my day.
2: Mm-hmm. Amen.
3: I am a morning exerciser and I'm a firm believer in it. I totally understand, because my husband is not a morning person, that mornings can be hard for some people.
2: Mm-hmm.
3: And it doesn't have to happen in the morning. So that's okay. But if you can make it a habit in the morning, I definitely strongly suggest that. And we'll kind of tap into that more in just a little bit. But being, you know, a mom, a wife, a friend, find that God and water and exercise make me better at all of those.
2: Amen.
3: But how in the world can we fit exercise into our schedules? You know, we can find many uses as well as lack of time. It's very hard.

0: There's ways to do it, and we don't have to do 30 to 40 minute blocks of time either. There's a lot of different creative ways to do it. And remember to be forgiving with yourself and to be very flexible, very flexible. So some of the suggestions I have are to make it a family affair. Pursuing health and lifestyle with your kids is going to set a great precedent with them, and you're also going to be spending quality time with them. So a suggestion would be to make it a habit to go for a walk every day that you can. This time will add up, and it will become very important to your children as well. They'll look forward to it. If it works better for you to do that after breakfast, that works. If
1: And
0: it's supper, that works. Yeah,
1: it's
0: go ahead.
1: building in them the habit that you want them to have for their life.
0: Correct. Absolutely.
1: And moms, grab a pen. These are awesome ideas that we need to have right nearby to remind us. So grab a pen as we write these ideas down.
0: Just some fun little ideas. And something else you can do is like a babysitting exchange with another mom. If you have a friend that is also trying to figure out ways to exercise and they too will have children, if you could meet together at a mutual spot or each other's houses and just take turns watching the kids for 30 minutes, even if you did that once a week, it's going to add up. If you can do it twice a week, that's great. When you take your kids to don't sit on the bench and walk. When they run, run with them.
1: Good
0: When they
1: idea.
0: skip with them. Do tricep dips on the bench and incline push-ups. But
1: Be
0: move with
1: moving.
0: them while they're there. And the kids will love it. They'll think you're the coolest mom ever.
1: Sure. They're spending time, quality time with them.
0: For sure, for sure. Making space at home. And it doesn't need to be a big fancy gym with all kinds of equipment. You can gain a lot of benefits with just a mat or a comfortable spot on carpet somewhere in your house, using your own body weight. There's endless ideas if you have internet to find great exercises that you can do in one room with just your body weight. It's wonderful. Other things, some biggest advice that I would have for you though is to see block out time in your daily schedule. We do that for appointments, we do that for social reasons. But if you could find time in your schedule that's non-negotiable to spend doing some type of
1: They
0: exercise.
1: say we make time for what we want to. It's so true. It's so true.
0: Correct.
1: If we
0: Correct.
1: want to bad enough, we can make time for exercise as well.
0: That's right. And it's man, I find as I'm aging, it's almost becoming necessary. Strength training, becoming necessary. And again, it doesn't need to be equipment. It can be just your body weight. But finding that time and blocking it out, and it doesn't have to be a huge chunk of time. Getting up 30 minutes earlier and having that worship and getting that exercise is just a great boost to your day. And I was talking to Stacy earlier and telling her like it's my replacement for coffee. It wakes me up, it rejuvenates me, it starts me off on the right step with God, with my children,
1: I
0: and
1: love
0: with my
1: that.
0: husband,
1: Sure.
0: to be honest.
1: Right, because you're refreshed. You're ready for the day rather than getting up dragging. It gets you going. And I love that. Such a healthier choice than a cup of coffee. That's
0: Yes, for
1: great.
0: sure. And I will let you all know that it takes about 3 to 4 weeks to make it a habit. You've got to continuously make that appointment for yourself, that time to exercise, and do it for 3 to 4 weeks before you're going to start saying, ah, this isn't as hard as it used to be, or I'm really starting to look forward to this, or it becomes more enjoyable and it becomes part of your day very easily
1: So you would
0: as
1: say
0: opposed to
1: stick with it for 3 to 4 weeks, I mean, it's going to be a little grueling during that time to make yourself do it. But once you get through that, you've got a new habit formed.
0: You do. That's right. And it is a positive habit in which I don't see any negatives, just very positive.

0: positive for you.
1: Well, in the few minutes we have left, Alicia, I think we're going to have to have you back for a second follow-up, because I'm already super inspired and I would love to learn more. But we have a few minutes left, and I know you've got a few more critical things for us to learn. So tell us some of your quick ideas that you have.
0: Sure. So some quick ideas. Again, it doesn't need to be 30, 40 minute blocks of time. Find 5 or 10 minutes throughout your day. And that time will add up. 5 minutes here, 5 minutes there, 10 minutes there. And before you know it, you've got 30 minutes of exercise. I would definitely say invest in a really good jogging stroller. And it doesn't mean you have to jog. They're great for walking. And you put your child in there and can take just a great time. And again, it's more quality time. Your kiddo's going to probably love it. If you like biking, there's a Burley trailer or different trailers you can get for your child. Yard work, gardening, you know, start getting into that stuff. If you already aren't, that time outside, that fresh air, and you're working your body in the ground, and it's fantastic.
1: You're killing two birds with one stone, so to speak,
0: because
1: you're doing something really productive and yet getting exercise at the same time.
0: That's right. You know, don't park as close to the store as you possibly can. Take that parking spot that's farther away. All those steps add up. Take the stairs. Don't take the elevator. Get out and shovel that snow if you live somewhere where there's snow and it's cold. Jump roping. You can jump rope in one place and get really great exercise. You can set up obstacle courses outside your house. Your kids are going to love it. Things that you go under and over and around. And it's great for stability and for cardio and for many reasons. I would say don't necessarily wait for help or it may never happen. Get creative. You know, if you're trying to do even modified push-ups at home and your kids are on your back, hey, great. Have fun with it. Still charge forward and try to get that push
1: even
0: up
1: more exercise
0: you're doing.
1: Yeah,
0: that's right. You're pushing a little more weight. If you have a spouse that's interested in exercising or helping you out, take turns with them and let them go. And then you take turns and you go get something in. Give yourself a break. Be present in your kids' lives. Take care of your health. Work out for life. It doesn't need to be for races and competitions, but just work out for those small daily successes. And I want to add in there really quickly, do the exercise that you enjoy. It doesn't have to be running or swimming or anything specific. Do what you like.
1: That's huge.
0: Walking, there's so much longevity in walking, and so many people get done with a walk and they just feel really good.
1: That's huge.
0: Good. And
1: out of everything you've said, I think that needs to be one of the take home things, is do what you enjoy. Is this achievable and is this practical for me?
0: Right.
1: Otherwise, I'm not going to keep doing it. And the point is to keep yourself moving and get that exercise. So if you're not enjoying it, try something different, right?
0: That's right. Absolutely. And you know, if you do something and it ends you just dragging the rest of the day and you have little energy, you know, maybe that's not quite the right thing for you. Again, I come back to walking because it usually leaves you so rejuvenated. And it's something where the next day you wake up and you say, I could do that again.
1: It's really doable.
0: That was nice.
1: And it's gentle on your body, especially as we're aging.
0: Very much so. So much longevity. I love walking. I think it's so fantastic for everybody. And the kids enjoy it too. But
1: amen. Well, I have to say, Alicia, I'm inspired, literally. This is something I need in my daily life and with my kids, is better exercise.
0: Here,
1: you're definitely making it doable sounding.
0: Well, you know, enjoy it. Have fun with it. It doesn't need to be anything strenuous or stressful. Just find something that you like and enjoy.
1: You know, and in the last minute that we have, let's close with prayer, because the Lord can give us the strength, the energy. I know we were talking briefly.
0: That's right.
1: There are those ladies that have autoimmune diseases and energy issues where it's like the last thing they want to do is focus on exercise, but it's really the most we need. We need it, and the Lord can help us. So let's ask the Lord to give us that strength and energy we need. Dear
0: Absolutely.
1: Lord, Thank you so much that we got to hear from Alicia this morning. And we know this is doable in our daily lives with your help. You can give us the strength and the excitement to wake up and do it, even when we don't feel like it. So we ask for your help to be successful at incorporating exercise into our daily lives. We pray these things in your name. Amen.
0: Amen.
1: Thank you for joining us, Alicia. And
0: oh,
1: for
0: thank you.
1: All of you moms listening, go exercise. 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
3: Today's Staying Vertical segment comes from the devotional book, Color My World with Love. It was written by Dana M. Bassett Bean and is entitled The Walk. Dana's theme text comes from Matthew chapter 21, verses 6 and 7, New King James Version. So the disciples went and did as Jesus commanded them. They brought the donkey and the colt, laid their clothes on them, and set him on them. Dana writes, "Today I completed the Palm Sunday walk, an annual event held on the Sunday before Easter. My mom and I went together. Every year, people from the Bermissional Trust pick an area of Bermuda to explore. This year's Palm Sunday walk explored Paget and Warwick parishes. We walked along the shoreline, up hills overlooking the ocean, through the Alfred Blackburn Nature Reserve, across a school field, and through hotel properties. When I say we, I am talking about hundreds of people. During the walk, I was able to take some beautiful pictures of flora and fauna. We passed two water stations. In an hour and 45 minutes, I traveled just under 5 miles. It wasn't until after the walk, though, that I reflected on its significance. As Christians, we know that many people who had come to see Jesus walked with him during what is known as the triumphal entry into Jerusalem. The story is recorded in Matthew 21. I began to wonder about the people who had walked to see Jesus that day. Was their walk long or short? Did they feel thirsty? Were they able to get water along the way? Were their minds on Jesus, or were they just excited to be on their way to keep the Passover? Were they hoping to see Jesus as a king? And of him we know many people asked, "Who is this?" Their question did not mean that the people of Jerusalem had not heard of Jesus. Rather, they were asking, "Who is this person who enters Jerusalem as if he were the Messiah?" Of this day, someone once wrote, "All nature seemed to rejoice. The trees were clothed in greenery, and their blossoms shed a delicate fragrance on the air. A new life and joy animated the people. The hope of the new kingdom was again springing up." Jesus will soon set up a new kingdom. Someday soon there will be another triumphal entry, another walk. But this time, the Bible tells us, into the New Jerusalem. And the faithful of all ages will be with him. Before that day, though, will you recognize the Savior as Messiah? Will you be ready? Will I? That concludes Dana M. Bassett Bean's devotional entitled, The Walk. And this is Carolyn Sutton for Staying Vertical.
4: He's alive. Today's reading from the Word.

Jesus has been crucified and buried. But there's more to this account, as we find out by reading Luke chapter 24, beginning with verse 1. But on the first day of the week, at early dawn, they came to the tomb bringing the spices which they had prepared. And they found the stone rolled away from the tomb. But when they entered, they did not find the body of the Lord Jesus. While they were perplexed about this, behold, two men suddenly stood near them in dazzling clothing. And as the women were terrified,

died and bowed their faces to the ground, the men said to them, "Why do you seek the living one among the dead? He is not here, but he has risen. Remember how he spoke to you while he was still in Galilee, saying that the Son of Man must be delivered into the hands of sinful men and be crucified, and the third day rise again." And they remembered his words, and returned from the tomb and reported all these things to the 11 and to all the rest. Now there were Mary Magdalene, and Joanna, and Mary the mother of James. Also the other women with them were telling these things to the apostles. But these words appeared to them as nonsense, and they would not believe them. But Peter got up and ran to the tomb. Stooping and looking in, he saw the linen wrappings only, and he went away to his home, marveling at what had happened.

0: Luke 24:13. And behold, two of them were going that very day to a village named Emmaus, which was about 7 miles from Jerusalem. And they were talking with each other about all these things which had taken place. While they were talking and discussing, Jesus himself approached and began traveling with them. But their eyes were prevented from recognizing him. And he said to them, "What are these words that you are exchanging with one another as you're walking?" And they stood still, looking sad. One of them, named Cleopas, answered and said to him, "Are you the only one visiting Jerusalem and unaware of the things which have happened here in these days?" And he said to them, "What things?" And they said to him, "The things about Jesus the Nazarene, who was a prophet, mighty in deed and word in the sight of God and all the people, and how the chief priests and our rulers delivered him to the sentence of death and crucified him. But we were hoping that it was he who was going to redeem Israel. Indeed, besides all this, it is the third day since these things happened. But also some women among us amazed us. When they were at the tomb early in the morning and did not find his body, they came, saying that they had also seen a vision of angels who said that he was alive. Some of those who were with us went to the tomb and found it just exactly as the women also had said, but him they did not see." And he said to them, "O foolish men, and slow of heart to believe in all that the prophets have spoken! Was it not necessary for the Christ to suffer these things and to enter into his glory?" Then, beginning with Moses and with all the prophets, he explained to them the things concerning himself in all the scriptures. For the past few minutes, our path has been lit by the lamp of God's Word, the Bible. This is The Word, a ministry supported by listeners. Our mailing address is Post Office Box 444, Paradise, California, 95969.
1: No, we haven't been secretly recording you as you snipe at your kids, but Carrie Casey, author and CEO of the National Center for Fathering, does wonder if you hear an unpleasant version of yourself on today's Father.
2: There are some things you should never say to your kids, right? Our staff can pout a list of 16 examples for one of our free downloads. And if you're like me, you've used a couple of these lines through the years. None of us are perfect, after all. In some cases, we may need to apologize for our words. So, what should we never say to our kids? Things like, "Why can't you be more like so-and-so?" "Go in the other room. You're just in the way. Will you please get to the point? Stop crying. Don't be such a wimp. You can't do that. Stop. You're embarrassing me. You're setting a horrible example. Are you feeling convicted yet? There's more. I don't have time for you. Stop or I'll give you something to cry about. Leave me alone. You're just like so-and-so. Well, I hate you too. Now, some of these are truly in the never category. We shouldn't even think in that direction. But I don't want to come across like we should never upset our kids or always let them have their way. We need to be the parents and shape them into respectful, considerate, God-fearing people. A lot of times the message we're trying to get across isn't bad. The harmful part is more about the words we choose and the tone of our voice. For example, "Leave me alone" is pretty harsh. But that doesn't mean a child can demand to be with us at any time, any place. A better choice of words might be, "Daddy needs to do something else right now. But what's on your mind is important to me. So give me 10 minutes and I am all yours." And it's not cool to say, "Stop crying. Don't be such a wimp." But sometimes kids need to be encouraged to stay strong when things don't go their way. We just need to find a better way to say it. "Maybe. That's real hard, son. I know you'll bounce back and be fine." You see that the more positive options take a little more time and more thinking on our part? Maybe that's why we often fall back on the other approach. Bottom line, Dad, have your kids' best interests in mind and then choose words and a tone that keeps things positive. This is Carrie Casey for Today's Father.
1: Today's Father is brought to you by the dads at fathers.com. 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We're certain it'll help you. Again, that's fathers.com or call 800-593-DADS. Thanks for listening, Dad, and keep up the good work.
3: Revelation 14, verse 10 is a solemn verse, and it describes the wrath of God being poured out without mixture on those that get the mark of the beast. I used to use Roundup. I don't use it anymore because I'm concerned about the chemicals, but I used to use Roundup on my property in California a few years ago, and you use Roundup. It's a chemical to kill weeds, and it's so strong that you normally don't use it undiluted. You always mix it with water. You take a little bit of Roundup, put it in water, and then spray it on your weeds or whatever you want to kill, and that's the end. And as I think about this verse, the wrath of God being poured out without mixture, the only person that's ever experienced anything like this in history was Jesus Christ. In Gethsemane and on the cross, he bore the wrath of God, the justice of God, the pure justice of God, without any mixture of mercy. And he did it for you and he did it for me, so that if we repent of our sins and trust in him, he can extend to us his mercy because he took our justice in our place because he loves us. May God help us to see the power of Gethsemane and the power of the cross and give our lives to Jesus so that there's no room in our foreheads for the mark of the beast or for sin or for Satan or for anything else that's evil, so we don't have to worry about the wrath of God coming without any mixture of mercy, because we have responded to God's mercy. We love Jesus and we are choosing to follow him with all of our hearts. May that be our experience every day until he comes. May we have no mixture of self as we surrender our lives to Jesus 100%.
4: And he spake this parable unto certain which trusted in themselves that they were righteous and despised others.
5: 2 men went up into the temple to pray, the one a Pharisee and the other a publican. The Pharisee stood and prayed thus with himself, God, I thank thee that I am not as other men are, extortioners, unjust, adulterers, or even as this publican. I fast twice in the week. I give tithes of all that I possess. And the publican, standing afar off, would not lift up so much as his eyes unto heaven, but smote upon his breast, saying, God, be merciful to me, a sinner. I tell you, this man went down to his house justified rather than the other. For every one that exalteth himself shall be abased, and he that humbleth himself shall be exalted.
6: Let not your heart be troubled. Ye believe in God, believe also in me. In my Father's house are many mansions. If it were not so, I would have told you. I go to prepare a place for you. And if I go and prepare a place for you, I will come again and receive you unto myself, that where I am, there ye may be also.
7: Hi, I'm Johnny Erickson Tata, and I love history. In the late 4th century, the first battle of the Greeks against the Persians broke out in the Balkan Peninsula. Accounts say that 300 Greek men fought against a huge Persian army, and though all 300 Spartans perished, they killed thousands of Persians. The lesson here? It's not about the size of the army. And that's a good lesson for you and me. Psalm 33 says, no king is saved by the size of his army. No warrior escapes by his great strength. The Lord delivers those who fear him, whose hope is in his unfailing love. He is our help and our shield. Oh, friend, every day we fight battles. Battles against discouragement, sin, and despair. But we cannot fight alone. Let Jesus be your shield and defense. And then get yourself a battle buddy, a fierce prayer warrior who will pray with you and help you cleave to your Savior.
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9: 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Hot today with a high near 95 and lows around 66. Hot tomorrow with a high of 101 and lows around 68. For your Tuesday, hot with a high near 101 and lows around 66. And for Wednesday, sunny with a high near 88 and lows around 60. That's your evening weather on Bakersfield Christian Talk Radio.
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12: Luke 17, verse 20 and 21. Now when he was asked by the Pharisees when the kingdom of God would come, he answered and said to them, "The kingdom of God does not come with observation, nor will they say, 'See here or see there,' for the kingdom of God is within you." What is Jesus saying there? The kingdom of God is within you. What he's saying is this: through my spirit, I can live in your life. I can crash down every idol in your heart. Through my spirit, the kingdom of grace can live within you. You can have a radical change in your life by my spirit. And you can live today in the kingdom of grace to prepare to go to the kingdom of glory. So what Jesus is dealing with the Pharisees, when he talks about the new wine, he's talking about the wine of the gospel. He's talking about falling in love with Christ that is so deep, being charmed by his love, being transformed by his grace, that it radically changes you. And the things that you once did, you no longer desire to do. The things that you once loved, you no longer love. Not because you've struggled and battled and say, I have to overcome this. It's because Christ has placed in your life a new strength. He's placed in your life a new power. He's placed in your life new desires. Somebody came to Dwight Moody once and they said, "Pastor Moody, I don't like your religion." And Moody said, "That's very interesting. What don't you like about my religion?" "I don't like your religion, Pastor Moody. What don't you like about it?" "Well, you can't go to dances, Pastor Moody, and that's why I don't like your religion. You can't play cards, Pastor Moody, that's why I don't like your religion. You don't gamble anymore, Pastor Moody. You don't drink wine anymore. I don't like your religion." Pastor Moody said, "I can go to all the dances I want. I can play all the cards and gamble all I want. I can party and drink all I want. Oh, I like your religion. But there's one thing, Jesus changed my life, and I don't want to do those things anymore. I have absolutely no desire. Absolutely no desire." When the living Christ enters into your life, he changes you from within. All positive, lasting change in our lives comes when the wine of the gospel of God's grace so fills our hearts and lives that the kingdom of God is within us. This was the revolutionary power of the New Testament. The power to do God's will is not our willpower. Say that with me. The power to do God's will is not our willpower. Once again, the power to do God's will is not our willpower. Some people think, "What I need is more willpower. Only if I need more willpower." What we need is not more willpower, more God's power. See, when our will, now what is our will? That's our choice. When our will or our choice and our desire to do right is merged with God's will, Heaven's power flows into our life to make lasting changes. So the function of the will in overcoming is not the choice to battle against sin. The function of the will in overcoming is the choice to surrender that sin to Christ, to allow His power to come into our life. Jesus won't yank that attitude out of your mind. Jesus won't yank that sin out of your life. But if we are willing to come to Him, the new wine of the gospel will flow into our lives and He will make us new people. Now, there are two powerful promises in Scripture that I want to look at right at this point. One in the Old Testament, one in the New Testament. Ezekiel 36. And we're looking here at Ezekiel chapter 36, verse 26 and 27. Ezekiel 36, verse 26 and 27. How does change take place that is permanent and lasting in the Christian life? Ezekiel chapter 36, verse 26 and 27. I will give you a new heart and put a new spirit within you. I will take out the stone of heart of your flesh and give you a heart of flesh. I will put my spirit within you and cause you to walk in my statutes, and you'll keep my judgments and do them. Who is it that gives us a new heart? Do we recreate our hearts? When he says, I will give you a new heart, who is that? Jesus. Who is it that puts a new spirit, that's a new attitude in our minds? Who does that? Jesus. Who takes away our hard heart of flesh? Who does that? Jesus. Notice verse 26. I will give you a new heart. I will put a new spirit within you. I will take out the stony heart of your flesh. Notice verse 27. How does he do this? I will put my spirit within you. And what does he do? He causes us to walk in his statutes. He causes us to keep his judgments and do them. The living Christ enters our life and makes changes in our lives that are not possible for us to make in and of ourselves. Now notice Hebrews chapter 10, verse 16. Hebrews chapter 10, and you're looking there at verse 16. Hebrews the 10th chapter, one powerful promise in the Old Testament, one powerful promise in the New Testament. Hebrews 10, you're looking there at verse 16. The emphasis here is not on our New Year's resolution. It is not on our strength or our willpower. It's on God's power. It's on what He does inside of us. It's the miracle of His grace that He accomplishes within us. We're looking here at Hebrews, the 10th chapter, the 16th verse. This is the covenant, Hebrews 10, verse 16. This is the covenant that I will make with them after those days, says the Lord. I will put my laws in their heart. Who puts his law in our heart? Jesus. What does it mean that he puts his law in our heart? It means that he places in our mind the desire to do his will because we love to do his will. Therefore, duty becomes a delight and sacrifice a pleasure because we have new motivation. We have new desire now. He has done something inside of us. Verse 16, I will put my laws in their heart, so we love to do right, and in their minds, so we know what to do. I will write them. Jesus says, come to me this new year, and let me write my law in your heart. Let me create within you new desires. Let me create within you a new understanding. See, when the law of God is in our minds so we know his will, and when it's in our heart so we love to do his will, obedience springs forth from within. All lasting change comes from within. The fruits of the Spirit are produced by the Spirit. The fruits of the Spirit are produced by the Spirit. The reason so many people's New Year's resolutions fail is because people don't have the power to carry them out. They're trying to put a new patch on an old garment. They're trying to form new habits with their old attitudes. They're trying to pour new wine, a new lifestyle into an old way of thinking. Now, maybe this illustration will be helpful. What is this?
14: Banana.
12: A banana. I brought my lunch in case the preacher preaches too long. No. What's this? A banana. What kind of tree produced this banana?
14: Banana.
12: What kind of tree produced this banana? What is this? Look closer. What is this? A grapefruit. What kind of tree produced this? Did a grapefruit tree produce this banana? Why doesn't a grapefruit tree produce bananas?
14: That's not how we see bananas.
12: Why doesn't a banana tree produce grapefruits? Was this?
14: A pear.
12: Pear. What kind of tree produced that? Did the pear tree produce a pear to prove that it was a pear tree? Did the pear tree produce a pear in order to become a pear tree? Why did the pear tree produce a pear? Because it was a pear tree. Why did the banana tree produce a banana? Because it was a banana tree. Why did the grapefruit tree produce a grapefruit? Why do Christians produce good works? In order to become Christians? Because they are Christians. See, our good works, the fruits of the Spirit in our life are produced not in order for us to become Christians, but because we are Christians. All of the good works of our life come from within and not from without. They are produced because the living Christ lives in our heart and radically changes our life. Now, somebody says, Pastor Mark, help this to become very practical for us. I want to outline some very specific steps that you can take this year that'll make a radical difference in your life. And if you understand the next few moments of this Bible study, it's going to make a difference. Somebody here is going to be changed. Somebody here is going to be touched by the grace of God. There's somebody here that you've been struggling with something all this last year, and you've said, only if I had some keys to have victory. Only if I could be a different man. Only if I could be a different woman. I don't like some of the ways that I am. I don't like some of the things that I've done. I want to give you some very practical steps. And we're going to begin in the book of Ephesians, chapter 2. Ephesians, chapter 2. What does it mean to have the new wine of the gospel flowing into your life? What does it mean to have not only a patch on an old garment, but an entirely new garment? What does it mean to live in the kingdom of grace? We're looking at Ephesians, the second chapter. And we're going to start with verse 1. Ephesians chapter 2. And we're going to look there at verse 1 and onward. Because the Apostle Paul describes this change. And then I'm going to give you some practical steps. Ephesians 2. And you he made alive who were dead in trespasses and sins. What did Christ do for us? He did what? Made us alive. What were we previously? Dead in trespasses and sins. In which

nature. So our natures are fallen. Jeremiah 17, verse 9 says, the heart is deceitful above all things and desperately wicked. Isaiah 64, 6 says, all my righteous as filthy rags. So what Paul is saying here is, don't try to cover up with sanctified works a corrupt heart. Acknowledge who you are. Acknowledge your weakness. Acknowledge your frailty. Acknowledge your inability without Christ to live the godly life. Then he says, verse 4, but God, who's rich in mercy, can somebody say praise the Lord? What is God rich in? He's rich in mercy because of his great love with which he loved us. When we were dead in trespasses and sins, he made us alive together with Christ. By grace you've been saved. You've been raised up and made to sit together in heavenly places. So Christ finds us where we are. He has mercy upon us. Through his power, he lifts us up to sit in heavenly places so we can reflect his loving character. Why? Verse 7, that in the ages to come, he might show the exceeding richness of his grace and his kindness toward us in Christ Jesus. For by grace you've been saved through faith. It's not of yourselves the gift of God, not of works, lest any man should boast. But what does grace do? Grace saves us from the guilt of sin and delivers us from the grip of sin. Grace saves us from sin's penalty, and it saves us from sin's power. Grace saves us from the follies of our past, but gives us victory in the present. Grace is so good that it enables us to triumph over the principalities and powers of hell. So he says, not of works, lest anyone should boast, but look at verse 10. For we are his workmanship, created in Christ Jesus for good works. We are his workmanship. So when we understand grace and we live in the kingdom of grace, we walk rejoicing in Christ. His grace fills our hearts and he works in us to accomplish in us that which we could never accomplish in ourselves. Now you see this word workmanship. This is a wonderful word. Some of you know that I'm interested in word study. You see where it says, we are his workmanship? Now, here's the Greek word for that. And listen carefully and see if you can think of an English word. The Greek word for workmanship is poiema. Poiema. What's an English word like? Not quite. Poiema. The word poem. The word poem. Through God's grace working in us, he's writing a poem for the whole universe about your life, of how much he loves you, and what the grace of God has done in your life. You are God's poem that he's writing before the whole universe. He changes us from within inside, then he writes this poem about his goodness in our life. Now here's some incredibly good news. This grace is for all. See, grace changes us. Grace transforms us. Grace makes us over again. Now you may be wondering, how can I experience this change in my life? How can this practically take place? I'll tell you how it won't take place. It won't take place if you primarily focus on your faults and failures. We acknowledge our faults and failures, but we do not focus upon them. It'll not take place if you battle in your own strength to overcome. Neither will it take place if you hopelessly give up and say, this is the way I am and nothing can change it. Now, here are three very practical steps that you can take this new year to live in the kingdom of grace. Are you ready for them? Are you ready for them? Number one, recognize the utter futility, the absolute impossibility of overcoming without a radical change in your life. No patchwork quilt will do, and you can't put new wine in old wineskins. So you have to dismiss the idea from your mind that I'm going to battle this thing and battle this thing and battle this thing until I overcome. You acknowledge your utter futility, the absolute impossibility of overcoming any character deficiency and making any lasting, meaningful change in your life. You get rid of the idea that I can put new wine in old wineskins. Secondly, if you want lasting, permanent victory, you focus on what Christ has done for you. He has saved you by his grace. His mercy is for you. His pardon is for you. His grace is for you.
his power.

0: power is for you. Rejoice in his successes for you, and do not languish in the dungeon of despair over your failures. Get out of the dungeon of despair. Don't languish there. Acknowledge your weakness. Acknowledge your frailty. Acknowledge the utter futility of overcoming without him. But focus on what he has done, not on what you cannot do. Focus on his power, not on your weakness. Focus on his strength, not on your frailty. Focus on his goodness, not on your badness. Thirdly, choose time to spend in his presence. Let him know that you want to know him better. Tell Jesus that there's nothing more important to you than the relationship that you have with him. Open your heart to his love daily, and let love and power from heaven's sanctuary flow into your life. You'll notice remarkable changes. You see, the new year lies before us, and Christ invites us into his presence for a year of new beginnings. If you knew that you had only 1 year to live, what would your priorities be this year? If you knew that within 12 months you'd be dead, if you knew that, what changes would you want to make in your life this year? What changes with your family? What changes in your attitudes? What changes deep down inside would you want to make? You know, when you face a very challenging situation at times, you readjust your thinking. A number of years ago, we were on a preaching itinerary in Romania. It was probably now over 20, 25 years ago. We were going to city after city after city, preaching, going to the next city. And often in these itineraries, they're exhausting. You have to fly late at night. And we came to a small Romanian town where we were going to fly out of that town to the next town. If we took the train, it would be about 7 hours. And we decided to fly. It was an old Russian plane. And I mean older than old. Certainly not a jet, prop plane. I think it had two propellers. I hoped it did. And the seats were all broken down. So we squeezed into this old Russian plane and we began going down the runway. It was snowing like anything. I looked out the window, I could hardly see, and the plane stalled on the runway. So here we are, way out in the country someplace, this little tiny airport. It's snowing like everything. The plane stalls halfway down the runway. And I'm sitting there thinking, okay, Lord, should we get off this plane? What should we do? Then I saw a truck come out. And as the truck came out, an old man got out with jumper cables. Now, this is the truth. He got out with jumper cables. They opened the hood of this plane and they put the jumper cables on to jump that thing. In that moment, my whole life flashed before me. And I said, Lord, I want to be sure my heart's right with you. Was that plane going anywhere without any power? Now, incidentally, they jumped the plane and we took off and I'm here today. But I thought about that. I could have wished that plane to go someplace. I could have wanted that plane to fly. I could have desired that plane to fly. I could have prayed that that plane would fly. But there's one thing. If that plane doesn't get any power, that plane's not going anywhere, right? Unless the power of the living God flows into your life and mine, we're going to slip back to those old habits that we had. I long this year in my life to see with new eyes. Not see with what I can accomplish. Not see the works that I have done. I want to see with new eyes. I want to see Jesus anew and afresh. And let him transform my life so I can be the man that he wants me to be. How do you feel about it? How do you feel about it? Do you want to say, Jesus, all I want is not to vainly struggle in defeat. All I want is for your grace and your power to change my life. Banana trees produce bananas, not in order to become banana trees, but because they are banana trees. Christians produce good works, not to prove that they're Christians, but because they are Christians. The banana tree has its roots deep in the earth to get nourishment. Our roots are in Christ, where He nourishes us to produce the fruits of the Spirit.
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4: Our message this morning is talking about the rewards and the risks of liberty. We have great privileges in the freedom that we enjoy. I am so thankful right now I can stand up and with freedom talk about Jesus in a place dedicated to that purpose. I've been to some countries where I had to meet in secret, quite literally, in the Orient, in the Middle East. You have to keep your head down. You have to be quiet. You can't let people know on the street. Doing baptism secretly in India. I mean, I am so thankful for the freedoms that we have here. Don't ever take that for granted. I'd like to start with an amazing fact. The Liberty Bell. I saw this as a kid on a school trip from New York City to Philadelphia. The Liberty Bell first rang on July 8, 1776, after the first public reading of the Declaration of Independence. The bell weighs 2,080 pounds, it's 12 feet in circumference at the lip, and it bears the following inscription from the Bible. This is Leviticus 25:10, "Proclaim liberty throughout all of the land unto all the inhabitants thereof." The bell was rung every July 4th and on every state occasion. It rang to mark the signing of the Constitution and at the deaths of Benjamin Franklin, George Washington, Alexander Hamilton, and at the deaths of Thomas Jefferson and John Adams exactly 50 years after the signing of the Declaration of Independence. These two friends died on the same day, July 4th. They rang the Liberty Bell. In 1835, the bell first cracked as it was being tolled for the death of Chief Justice John Marshall, one of the most important Supreme Court leaders. The bell was last rung on George Washington's birthday in 1846 because the crack had worsened. The bell was then moved to its present location in a glass pavilion near Independence Hall in Philadelphia in 1976. And I thought that there's something ironic that you would have something called the Liberty Bell, but it can't ring anymore. You know, I wonder sometimes if the Liberty Bell has a crack in it, and I wonder if our liberty has a crack in it. There seems to be a polarizing happening in the United States that is not healthy. Now, let me just share with you, I know Bible prophecy. And I know what the nations of the world are going to do in the last days. God's word cannot fail. But I think we can do everything that we can to try to prolong and lengthen our tranquility to preserve our freedoms. Amen? If you look at the history of ancient Israel, even Moses told the children of Israel before they entered the promised land, the Lord God has told me that you're going to go after other gods, you're going to worship them, and you're going to be conquered by another people. He foretold that. But the various kings that came along, every righteous king would do all he could to bring revival, to prolong their influence as a nation. And I think we should do the same thing. Those of you who know Bible prophecy, please don't throw your hands in the air and say, well, everything's going to Hades in a handbasket, and we'll just watch it happen. I think that every good citizen ought to do everything he can to preserve the principles of freedom that have helped the furtherance of the gospel as long as we can. We should be involved and care. Now, throughout the Bible, liberty is a central teaching. Throughout the Bible, one of God's primary purposes was to liberate his people from physical oppression. The whole story of the Exodus is God liberating a nation from slavery. God believes in liberty. And you go to the New Testament, Jesus spends a lot of time talking about liberation from sin, as in our scripture reading. In fact, look at the words in the first sermon of Jesus. Go to Luke chapter 4, verse 16. Luke chapter 4, verse 16. So he came to Nazareth, where he had been brought up, and as his custom was, he went into the synagogue on the Sabbath day, and he stood up to read. Now, we have that custom here too, don't we? We come to God's house on the Sabbath day, and we study his word. That's good. You're doing what Jesus did. And he was handed the book of the prophet Isaiah. And when he opened the book, he found the place. He didn't just open it in a serendipity way. He found a particular verse. And here's what he read. Verse 18, "The Spirit of the Lord is upon me." He's quoting Isaiah 61. "The Spirit of the Lord is upon me because he has anointed me." Jesus was the Christ, the anointed. "To preach the gospel to the poor. He has sent me to heal the brokenhearted. To proclaim liberty to the captives," it's talking about saving us from sin, "and recovery of sight to the blind, to set at liberty," twice it says it there, "those who are oppressed, and to proclaim the acceptable year of the Lord." One of the central messages of our Savior was liberty. He wants us to enjoy that liberty and that freedom. Now, maybe I should define liberty. Liberty is the right and the power to act, believe, or express oneself in a manner of one's own choosing. The condition of being physically and legally free from confinement, servitude, or forced labor. Freedom from unjust governmental control. Freedom from physical, political, and spiritual oppression. Liberty. I tell you, friends, it's good to be free. I won't ask for a show of hands, but I've been in jail. And it's no fun when the door locks behind you and you can't go. I've been trapped in airports and I could barely stand it. It's nice to be free. Philippians 3:20, our citizenship is in heaven, from which we eagerly wait for the Savior, the Lord Jesus Christ. We are citizens of another country if you're a Christian. Primarily, that is our first allegiance. Hebrews 11:13, you can go on to verse 16. We are strangers and pilgrims on the earth. For those who say such things declare plainly that they seek a homeland. And truly, if they had called to mind the country from which they had come out, they would have had an opportunity to return. But now they desire that is a better country, a heavenly country. So we are, if you're a Christian, we are citizens of another country. But we sort of are, we got split personalities. We live here in the world for a while, right? Representative Lauren Bobet of Colorado, a Republican, said she's tired of the U.S. separation of church and state. A longstanding concept stemming from a stinking letter penned by one of the founding fathers. Well, that stirred up a hornet's nest of reaction, and the media all began to evaluate what is the separation of church and state. This is one of the most confusing and misunderstood subjects, and I think we need to understand it now because it's going to affect things in the future. Let me share with you that when our founding fathers, now I'm not an expert, but I'm pretty close to it on the founding fathers. I mean, I've read the history of Thomas Jefferson, John Adams, Benjamin Franklin, the Pilgrims, Bradford. I'm pretty well acquainted with how that all started. They were the early pilgrims. It is true. They were fleeing from the religious persecution in Europe. They had bivouacked for a while in Holland. And finally they said, we want to go to America where we can have freedom to worship according to the dictates of our conscience. Their dream was when they started the settlements there in Plymouth that they would see a new country develop that would be, quote, a light on a hill. Ronald Reagan quoted that from them. They wanted it to be a light to the world of what freedom could be like. But it wasn't too far before they began to make religious laws telling everybody what to do. If you weren't in church, you could be fined. They started compelling people to now worship the way the Puritans thought they should worship. Well, all they had done was escape the Anglican form of worship in Europe, and they said, we're going by the Bible, but then they began to compel that. And praise the Lord, along came a very brilliant pastor, settler, pioneer named Roger Williams. Roger Williams said, if you want to have this experiment succeed, you need to do what God did and you need to split the Ten Commandments in two. So God gave us two tables. He could have fit it all on one if he wanted to. One represents our responsibility to God, the first four commandments. The second represents our responsibility to our fellow man. It is civil law also in nature. Said this new country cannot tell people how to worship and keep the first four. Everyone needs to be free. We don't tell people what God to worship, when to worship him, how to worship him, well, you know, what day to worship him, what his name is. This is talking about the first four commandments. Government should never be involved in that. But some people have taken the idea that because we are separating church from state, that the government should not make any law that involves morals. That was not the intention of the founding fathers. That's why there's confusion about what marriage is and whether your children belong to you or the government. It's because now what we're doing is we're saying, we don't want anyone in the government to enforce the last six commandments. Parental rights, the sanctity of marriage, the distinction between a man and a woman, a father and a mother, all these things that are in the last six. And it seems like the pendulum always wants to swing too far one way or the other. And it gives the nation spiritual whiplash. Well, I think the pendulum is swinging again. First of all, the Congress, you know what the First Amendment is. First Amendment is, Congress shall make no law respecting the establishment of religion. Some people stop there. It doesn't stop there. It says, or preventing the free exercise thereof. You know, when I was a kid, and I was not raised religious, we had the Ten Commandments on the wall in our public school. We prayed in the school. We said, Pledge of Allegiance, one nation under God. And you know what? Nobody had a mental meltdown because of that. It seemed like we did okay. But of course, when I grew up, parents were allowed to spank their kids. But because some people abused their children, they took away the right of spanking, at least in some countries. And so with anything, you know, it can go too far. And so that's what's happening now is we're seeing the pendulum is just gyrating back and forth, and it's creating a crack in the Liberty Bell. I remember years ago when our kids went to the Christian school in Covelo. We had to drive them up and down the hill 12 miles each way to get them to school each day. That's a lot of time on a dirt road. The public school bus drove the same road at the same time. We called the public school and said, we paid taxes. Could you please pick up our kids? Because it was a small town, they said, fair enough. And the public school was nice enough to pick up our kids and let them go to a Christian school. Everybody got along. Isn't that nice? So what the government is saying basically now is, because you are paying taxes towards education, if you want to apply some credit of that towards or your educating your kids in a religious school. Are you aware the public schools in North America used to give out Bibles? How many of you knew that? I'm going back quite a ways. But the idea that public education was to be completely void of the Bible is not the way the founding fathers envisioned it. Some folks are going to write me letters. I expected it. So, Pastor Doug, you're tossing out the separation. You're tossing out the wall of separation between church and state. You know that phrase, the wall of separation between church and state, is not in the Constitution. It's in one line of one letter that Thomas Jefferson wrote to the Manville Baptist Church, just reassuring them that we were not going to have a government church. England has a government church. The Queen of England's the head of the church, started with Henry VIII. A lot of countries have it that way. We were assuring our citizens we are not going to have a government church. But it didn't mean we were going to eradicate religion from our society. America was founded where we are a religious people. It was Christian, Judeo-Christian principles, the laws of Moses, that were the foundation for the government. But it's like we're trying to expunge anything that has any moral leanings because we're afraid we'll be missing out on the separation between church and state. That has been misunderstood. I certainly would not have worded things as the representative from Colorado did. People who know Bible prophecy are coming unglued, and they're saying, here you have it, religious laws. Well, I'm glad. If you go back 100 years, nobody would have batted an eye if a teacher knelt to pray. Washington used to kneel and pray in front of his troops. Was he being a spectacle? Was he trying to influence them? I hope so. When the president puts his hand on the Bible, is he trying to influence the country towards religion when every president is sworn in that way? I mean, we get so sensitive that something might have some Judeo-Christian leanings that we swing the other way, and then we get ridiculous. I think Bible Christians ought to stand up and speak up for any Bible principle that is supported. Because if we don't join our Christian friends of other persuasions when they are standing up for things like marriage and life, why are they going to take us seriously if they don't stand up for the fourth commandment? if we don't stand up for the seventh and the eighth and the ninth. You see what I'm saying? So we've got to think. I'm surprised by the reactions that I hear in these things. You know, words can liberate. Horace Greeley said, "The principles of the Bible are the groundwork of human freedom." In the Constitution, or Declaration, I should say, we hold these truths to be self-evident, that all men are created. You know what that implies, all men are created? There must be a creator. Right there in the Declaration, it says that we agree, our country agrees, there is a creator. Another word for that is a God, unless you think we are created by aliens. And endowed by their creator. Where do we get the rights that we exercise? Where do they come from? They are given to us by our creator. With certain unalienable rights, life, liberty, and the pursuit of happiness. It also mentions in the same document, the supreme judge of the world. Who do you think that is? This is talking about our founding documents. That's the Declaration of Independence. In the Gettysburg Address, Lincoln said, "This nation under God shall have a new birth of freedom, the government of the people, by the people, and for the people." But he says all that after he says, "under God." Should have a new birth. And we need a new birth. The nation needs to be born again, friends, I'll tell you. People are now moving. Folks used to move from state to state. Better job. They like the topography. They like the climate. People are now moving from state to state because they like the politics. That's what happened before the Civil War. So this is very concerning in that it's polarizing the country. You can start looking on a map. And everything's being defined as red and blue now. When we say the Pledge of Allegiance, one nation under God. You know, the Pledge of Allegiance was first written during the Civil War. And then it was ratified during World War II. And then they added the phrase under God during the Korean War. It seems like war gets us turning to God. On the money, I think it's still there. They'll probably try and change it. There is actually, the governments are very active involved, and every government's wanting to develop its own digital currency, which will probably not say, "In God we trust," on it. John Adams said, "Our Constitution was made," this is one of the founders or framers of the Constitution, he worked with Thomas Jefferson, "Our Constitution was made only for a moral and religious people. It is wholly inadequate to the government of any other." William Penn said, "Men must be governed by God or they will be ruined by tyrants." Just this week, there was a poll that was done by AP, their Opinion Research Center for Public Affairs. 85% of adults in the U.S. said the country is on the wrong track. Well, that probably means it's true, that there's a little bit of confusion. People's vision is being distorted. I wish that America would have a revival. You know, if the people in the United States would turn back to Roger Williams' way of doing things, where we still teach the kids those commandments that say, "Do not kill," maybe we wouldn't have so many school shootings. Maybe if the kids weren't being entertained constantly by violence and shooting, there'd be more value for life. It's bizarre to me that all the solutions I hear, we need more mental counseling. All the solutions I hear for these things, they don't ever talk about maybe we need more of God. Of course, you can't legislate that. Top four countries with the most people in prison. India, 478,000. Brazil, 811,000 in prison. China, 1,690,000 in prison. United States, 2,068,800 in prison. Now, some of that is probably because of foolish laws and people being imprisoned when they really don't deserve a prison term. Some of it might be the corruption of prison unions. Some of it might be because there's a lot of lawlessness. People killing and stealing and doing all these things that shouldn't be done because they're disobeying those last six commandments. That must be upheld by the government. I think it was Oliver Wendell Holmes that said, the values of a reasonable, just society will reflect themselves in reasonable and just law. The better the society, the less law there will be. The values of an unjust society will reflect themselves in unjust law. The worse the society, the more law there will be. Instead of people being self-governed, they need to be governed by others. I want you to notice some principles in the Bible. I'm just going to give you two quick examples. During the time of King Solomon, when it says Solomon walked in the commandments of David his father, following the commandments of the Lord, and Judah and Israel, 1 Kings 4:25, Judah and Israel dwelt safely, each man under his vine and under his fig tree, all the days of Solomon. Righteousness exalts the land. Proverbs 14:34. You can read here in 2 Chronicles 14, talking about King Asa, good king. He did what was good and right in the eyes of the Lord his God, for he commanded Judah to seek the Lord God of their fathers, to observe the law in the commandment. He also removed the high places and the incense altars from all the cities of Judah, and the kingdom was quiet under him. And he built and fortified the cities, for the land had rest, and it had no war in those years, because the Lord had given them rest. Wouldn't that be nice to have peace in a land? What does that come from? It says they walked in the commandments of the Lord. Now, if we did everything right as a country, it'd be wonderful to have a land of peace and prosperity where we could pursue life, liberty, and the pursuit of happiness, and that's all wonderful, but you'll do that for 70 years and then you'll die. And you want that for your children and your grandchildren, but then they'll get old and die. That kind of liberty is wonderful, but it's temporary. The liberty the Bible is talking about a country where you enjoy that freedom eternally. But the tyranny we need to be saved from is not bad laws or in another kingdom attacking us. It's from sin. You cannot be free unless we are saved from sin. Seneca, the philosopher, said, no man is free who is a slave to the flesh. Paul says in Romans 6:14, for sin shall not have dominion over you. For you're not under the law, under the penalty of the law, but grace. Jesus saves us from the penalty of sin. We're liberated. Romans 6:16. Do you not know that who you present yourselves slaves to obey, you are that one slaves who you obey, whether sin leading to death or obedience leading to righteousness? And having been set free from sin, this is why Jesus came, to set the captives free, you become slaves of righteousness. A lot of people are holding with the cords of their sin. Proverbs 5:22, his own iniquities have entrapped the wicked man, and he's caught with the cords of his sin. So what frees us? How do we find liberty? Jesus said in John 8, we read it, you will know the truth, and the truth will make you free. Most assuredly, I say to you, whoever commits sin is a slave to sin, and a slave does not abide in the house forever. But a son abides forever. I want the forever liberty, don't you, friends? Therefore, if the Son makes you free, you will be free indeed. So while we're thankful for liberty in this country, this is all temporary. I think we ought to do all we can to preserve it as long as we can for the proclamation of the gospel, for peace, but that's temporary. The most important thing is having this political freedom so we can proclaim the freedom that lasts forever, which freedom from sin through Christ, through the truth, the knowledge of the truth. You know what James tells us in James 1:25? He who looks into the perfect law of liberty and continues in it, not being a forgetful hearer, but a doer of the work, this one will be blessed. How many want to be blessed? What law is he talking about when he says the law of liberty? You could be a slave in another country. But if you've been freed through Christ, that's the most important liberty. Sometimes we worry a little bit more about the liberty that we would have politically and we're not near as concerned with the liberty that we have because of Jesus. Has he saved you from your sins? Has he broken those chains and set you free? I'll give you another amazing fact. Statue of Liberty was built as a result of 20 years. Started in 1865, was not dedicated until 1886. And of course, on the Statue of Liberty, it says July 4th, 1776. It was designed by a sculptor, Bartholdi. He saw the colossal statues in Egypt and he was inspired. He said, we need to give a gift to America, who has been our partner in freedom. And it was agreed to. And the one who built the Eiffel Tower, Eiffel, built the infrastructure, and it was designed by Bartholdi. You know who the model was? Bartholdi's mother is who he modeled it after. Well, after they built it, they assembled it in pieces and they put it on a ship, and there were, I don't know, 200 crates that were carrying it across the Atlantic Ocean, and the French warship got involved in a storm and it was going to go down. And the sailors were begging the captain, they said, throw the statue overboard, it is sinking us. And the captain said, I will die before I give up liberty. How important is liberty to you? I don't just mean as a citizen of a country, but I mean freedom from sin. If the Son will make you free, you will be free indeed. You want to cast your sins upon the Lord. Jesus came not to save you in, but to save you from sin. If you're still captive to your sins, then you haven't enjoyed freedom. How sad for you to live your life and never experience liberty. The real liberty that Jesus offers.
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0: When her 3-year-old son became ill, a woman decided to change her family's lifestyle. She told a news outlet, "I started wondering why our food was making him sick. And then I started asking questions, reading all the ingredients on packets, and Googling anything I didn't understand." Then she said something that ought to make a person stop and think. "I realized that so much of what we eat isn't even proper food." And if you doubt that, just look at what's in much of the food you eat. You'll be convinced that what she said is true. Now think of this spiritually. How much of what you put into your mind is deleterious in terms of your spiritual health? The stuff you consume online without giving it any thought, much of that's just garbage. TV, most of what's called entertainment, certainly doesn't build you up. And if you're honest, it tears you down. Movies, not much there that's redemptive. Books, well, you get the point. And then consider what you're hearing in the religious world. Is it true? Is it Christ-focused? Does it call you to a surrender to Christ, or is it just selfishness covered with a Christian veneer? We ought to remind ourselves with some frequency that we're in a spiritual war in this world. There's an enemy who wants to separate you from faith in God, and the avenues he has to work with are your senses. He especially wants to get to your mind and change it. Paul wrote in Romans 12:2, "And do not be conformed to this world, but be transformed by the renewing of your mind." Just like you want to be careful about what you put into your body, be careful about what goes into your mind. Your spiritual health absolutely depends on it. I'm John Bradshaw for It Is Written. Let's live today by every word.
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2: Blessed is everyone that feareth the Lord, that walketh in his ways. For thou shalt eat the labor of thine hands. Happy shalt thou be, and it shall be well with thee. Thy wife shall be as a fruitful vine by the sides of thine house. Thy children like olive plants round about thy table. Behold, that thus shall the man be blessed that feareth the Lord. The Lord shall bless thee out of Zion, and thou shalt see the good of Jerusalem all the days of thy life. Yea, thou shalt see thy children's children, and peace upon Israel.
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7: 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Hot today with a high near 95 and lows around 66. Hot tomorrow with a high of 101 and lows around 68. For your Tuesday, hot with a high near 101 and lows around 66. And for Wednesday, sunny with a high near 88 and lows around 60. That's your evening weather on Bakersfield Christian Talk Radio.
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9: What do you think your life would be like if death just wasn't part of the equation? If you knew that you had unlimited time and resources, how would that change things? How would your life change if you just weren't afraid of death? Today, on The Voice of Prophecy, I'll introduce you to a man who had this all figured out. Even the knowledge that he was going to die soon didn't change his daily routine one little bit.

0: Welcome to The Voice of Prophecy. I'm your host, Sean Boonstra, and today we're going to look at two different biblical passages that describe the final moments of a man's life. Now, one of them was written by an outside observer, and the other written by the man himself as he finds himself coming up against life's finish line. And I think you're going to find this really important because at some point, the same thing will happen to you. You're going to arrive at this moment you've always known was coming. Figuratively speaking, you will round third base and head for home plate. You will die. Unless, of course, you happen to be the one person in the last 2,000 years who doesn't. But you're not. So you might want to follow along. The man I'm talking about, the guy I'm going to examine, is the man who wrote most of the New Testament, a notable and unlikely convert to the Christian religion. His name? Saul of Tarsus. And of course, that was later changed to Paul, and you know him as the Apostle Paul, easily one of the most recognizable names in Christian history. What I'm going to do today is look at the closing chapters of his life from two different perspectives. One of those was written by Luke, who describes the very moment Paul gets the news that he's going to die soon. The other one was written by Paul himself as he describes his own attitude towards death in a moving letter addressed to his young apprentice. Now, both of these accounts come from the days, weeks, months leading up to the final moment when Paul is taken out of the city of Rome to a place now known as the Abbey of the Three Fountains, and they cut off his head. Just like some of these brave and virtually anonymous Christians who have been slaughtered in the Middle East right now by ISIS, they get beheaded. Paul was also beheaded for his faith. Now, personally, I have always suspected that the Romans probably wished they could crucify Paul if they could. I don't have historical data for it. I just suspect it because Paul had created a little civil unrest in a few places where he went, like the riot in Ephesus. And the Romans were always a little sensitive about people who had the potential to launch a groundswell movement against the empire. Anything that might cause an uprising. Anybody who threatened the peace of the Roman Empire, the Pax Romana. Those kinds of people were often treated to a few days dying slowly on a cross. So I've always suspected they might have wanted to crucify Paul. But they couldn't because he was a Roman citizen. They had to cut off his head, and that happened just outside the city of Rome, in a place you can still visit today, the Abbey of the Three Fountains. Now, there's a church building there today, and it's been there for centuries. And inside, they've got this gruesome mural that shows Paul's head getting chopped off. And in the floor of the church, there are three holes. And above each hole is a picture of Paul's severed head. And they've designed it so it looks like Paul's head is still rolling downhill towards the front of the church. Now, those holes are there because there's this ancient legend that Paul's head, when they cut it off, bounced down the hillside. And it bounced three times. And every time it touched the ground, a spring of water miraculously came up from the dirt. And in the holes, you can still see the three springs, or the three fountains. Now, historically speaking, it probably is the place where Paul met his final end, where the great persecutor of Christians is ultimately martyred for his own Christian faith. Now, here's what I find fascinating about this whole story. It's the fact that Paul knew for sure that he was going to die. He knew that if he went to the city of Jerusalem, if he went there to preach, they would arrest him. And in spite of that, Paul still went. Nothing could stop him. And I guess it's his sheer determination to stick with his God-given mission that inspires me. I mean, he stuck with it no matter what. And Paul's martyrdom gives us one of the most eloquent, one of the most moving passages in the New Testament. The book of Acts records a prophet by the name of Agabus, who shows up at a meeting where Paul is speaking, and he warns Paul, "Nothing good will come of your trip to Jerusalem." And Paul still goes. I want to read that to you. Let me read it to you from this passage in the book of Acts because I think this is easily as magnificent as anything Shakespeare wrote about his fictitious characters. It's easily as inspiring as anything Plato wrote about the death of Socrates. You find it in Acts chapter 21, and I'll start reading in verse 10. Here's what the Bible says. "And as we stayed many days, a certain prophet named Agabus came down from Judea." Now, Agabus's name actually means locust, which seems really appropriate for a guy who's coming to deliver some bad news. It says, "A certain prophet named Agabus came down from Judea, And when he had come to us, he took Paul's belt, bound his own hands and feet, and said, "Thus says the Holy Spirit, so shall the Jews at Jerusalem bind the man who owns this belt and deliver him into the hands of the Gentiles." Now, I love the drama that a biblical prophet brings to a story. I mean, here's this guy who walks into the room and he takes Paul's belt. Now, I don't know if the belt was laying at the side of the room with the coats or if somehow he had to talk Paul into giving it to him, but he takes Paul's belt and he ties up his own hands and he says, in front of all the believers, "The man who owns this belt is going to be arrested and given to the Romans if he goes to Jerusalem." Now, if this had happened here in 21st century North America, I'd probably be tempted to take the prophecy with a grain of salt. Because over the years, I've met all sorts of wingnuts and crackerjacks who say they have a message from God. But what usually ends up happening with modern-day prophets is that their so-called message from God is usually used to justify some kind of unbiblical practice. So they might say something like, "The Spirit told me to leave my wife," or "The Spirit told me I don't have to live in harmony with God's moral law." It'll always be something like that. Most of the time in the modern age, you can write off the words of a man or woman who says, "The Spirit told me this or that," because they're usually just making it up. But you still can't get around the fact that in the New Testament, there is this description of an authentic gift of prophecy that's still with us until Jesus returns. You'll find that gift in every single list of spiritual gifts. So if you believe the Bible, you have to concede that the real gift of prophecy is at least possible. And back in the first century, they didn't blink an eye. They knew this gift was real. They listened to Agabus because he was already well known, probably. He was probably known to be the real deal, someone with the authentic gift. And they assumed that the Holy Spirit was real and working through this man. Now, what I want you to listen to carefully is Paul's reaction to the prophetic message. But just before that, I have to take a quick break, and then I'll come right back and I'll pick up where we left off in Acts chapter 21. So don't you go away. I'll be right back.
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0: And welcome back to The Voice of Prophecy. I'm your host, Sean Boonstra, and just before the break, we were looking at a dire prediction made by an ancient prophet to the Apostle Paul, just before Paul goes to Jerusalem. "If you go," he says, "they're going to arrest you and give you to the Romans." And we were partway into the story, as you find it in Acts chapter 21, so I want to pick up in verse 12 now, because it's really one of the most poetic passages anywhere in the Bible. Here it is, Acts 21, verse 12. "Now, when we heard these things, both we and those from that place pleaded with him," that's Paul, "not to go up to Jerusalem." Verse 13. "Then Paul answered, 'What do you mean by weeping and breaking my heart? For I am ready not only to be bound, but also to die at Jerusalem for the name of the Lord Jesus.'" Now, I want you to let that sink in for a minute. Paul realizes he's going to die, or at least that it's a real possibility. But he is so laser-focused on his mission that even the threat of death doesn't slow him down. And I guess I find that powerful, because it's not just the fact that Paul was willing to become a martyr for the faith, it's this idea that death doesn't change a thing about the way Paul lives. His business, his agenda, doesn't waver just because he discovers he's about to go around third base. He actually woke up the very next day, and he lived his life the same way he would have if he didn't know he was going to die. Now, I want you to think about that for a moment, because that's powerful. Most people, when they find out they're dying, they start to change everything. You quickly take care of all your unfinished business. You try to spend more time with your kids. You try to make peace with your adversaries. You change something. You change everything about your daily schedule just because you now know you're running out of time. But with Paul, nothing changes. Absolutely nothing. Tomorrow morning, he's going to get up and go to Jerusalem anyway. And I guess I read that and wish it's a skill that I had. The skill to live in such a way that nothing would ever have to change just because I find out I'm dying. You know, the other day I was driving across L.A. and I was listening to this radio preacher that I sometimes listen to when I get a chance. And he was talking to someone and made this fantastic point. This lady called in for advice because her doctor told her she was dying. She had only a few months to live. And she asked this guy, "How do you think I should change my life now that I know I'm dying?" Now, that's a logical question, right? I've only got a few months left. I got to know, how do I use them? The guy on the radio said something I think will always stick with me. It was really compelling. He said, "Ma'am, you've always been dying. You've always known this day was coming, so why in the world would you now change the way you live? Why would you suddenly change everything? Why would anything be different just because you're a little closer to the moment of death? You've always known." And you know something? He had a really good point. We've always known we're going to die. You've known that since you were a kid. You've always been running out of time. So why would you live differently now than you would have just a few years ago? Every one of us has always been on borrowed time. Maybe we start to change our behavior because we really struggle to identify death, to recognize it for what it is when we're really young. We can't really grasp what it means to be mortal, what it means to bump up against the finish line. It's just too far away when you're 15 or 20 years old. You don't have to deal with it. But when you get closer, it's much bigger. It kind of reminds me of this story I read a little while ago about an African bushman who lived his whole life in the forest.

0: because it was off in the distance. He couldn't comprehend how big it was. And maybe that's the way it is with death. Maybe when you're young, it's a buffalo off in the distance and you really don't get it. You can't really see it. But then it comes closer. You get close to the end of your life and now it's a humongous beast that you have to deal with. Maybe that's what it is. Or maybe it's just a matter of scarcity. I mean, when you're young, it seems like you have forever. And so you don't really value your time. Then when you're running out of it, when you have months or weeks or days to live, then you really understand what time is worth. Maybe that's why we panic at the finish line, and we finally start to live. You finally start to do those things you've always wanted to do. But look at the life of Paul. He doesn't change. He refuses to change his agenda just because it's time to punch the clock. His life tomorrow is going to be exactly the same as it was yesterday, because Paul has always been consistent. His life has always been about purpose and mission and meaning. Paul has always lived God's agenda instead of his own. This story is one of the reasons I like to believe that Paul actually is the author of the book of Hebrews. Now, I know scholars debate whether or not Paul wrote that book, but I've always wanted to believe it's him, partly because of some of the internal evidence in the book, but partly because much of what you find in Hebrews just matches the character and ministry of Paul. And there's this passage in Hebrews in the second chapter that absolutely applies to the story of his death. It kind of explains how Christians can go on living exactly the way they did before they knew they were dying. It's because Christianity, I mean, honest to goodness, biblical Christianity isn't afraid of death. I mean, listen to this. It's Hebrews 2, verse 14. Here's what it says. Inasmuch then, as the children have partaken of flesh and blood, he himself, that's Jesus, likewise shared in the same, that through death he might destroy him who had the power of death, that is, the devil, and release those who through fear of death were all their lifetime subject to bondage. Now, if you understand the cross, if you grasp what Jesus accomplished by becoming a member of the human race and dying for us, all of a sudden death begins to lose its sting. You're not afraid of it. The fear of death is just off the table. Now, that doesn't mean you want to die. Nobody does. It doesn't mean you'll enjoy it. And it doesn't mean that there won't be a little anxiety when the moment actually comes. But that gut-wrenching, basic, primal fear of death, this fear of permanent extinction, it doesn't apply to the Christian. The fear of death is off the table, and it makes you free to live every moment of your life. Now, I'm going to take another quick break, and then I'm going to come right back, and I want to look at something that Paul wrote about his own death. I'll be right back.
1: Hello, I'm Jean Boonstra. Are you searching for answers to life's toughest questions? 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There's a world of hurt. And maybe you're wondering, does God see it all? 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
0: And we are back from the break. And I hope you were paying attention during the break, because the Discover Bible course really does have the potential to give you the kind of unwavering purpose and security that the Apostle Paul had. Now, today we've been talking about the way Paul discovers that his own life is about to come to an end. And yet that news doesn't seem to

0: affect his life's agenda one little bit. He doesn't change course just because God shows him that if he actually goes to Jerusalem, he's going to be arrested. And the likelihood of surviving that arrest in the Roman Empire? Not very good. Yet Paul is so secure in the purpose of his life. He is so in tune with what happened at the cross with Jesus that the fear of death is simply off the table. I mean, just listen to what Paul says back in Acts chapter 21. He says, "For I am ready not only to be bound, but also to die at Jerusalem for the name of the Lord Jesus." Now, honestly, that's a skill I wish I had. I mean, that's the way I want to live my life. I want to live so that when the moment actually comes, it doesn't make a bit of difference. I will do the same things that day that I did the rest of my life. I can be consistent and fearless because death is not a factor. Now, if I'm honest, that's not a skill I'm sure I've mastered yet, even though I have had a few close shaves with death in my own life. It's not a skill that I'm sure I have, but I'm asking God to give it to me. I want what Paul had. I mean, think about this. This would be incredible to not blink an eye when they say, "Hey, you're going to die soon." Now, Acts chapter 21 was Luke's account of what happened to Paul. But if you go further into the New Testament, there's this other passage where Paul writes a final message to a young preacher by the name of Timothy. And he gives some final advice before he actually goes to his execution. You find this passage in 2 Timothy chapter 4. And I'll start reading in verse 1. He's speaking to Timothy. "I charge you, therefore, before God and the Lord Jesus Christ, who will judge the living and the dead at his appearing and his kingdom." You can sense in this passage what Paul is thinking about. This is finish line theology. Paul knows he's going to die, so he's thinking about stuff like the final judgment. He's about to be unjustly condemned, unjustly executed, but he leaves it up to God to sort out how those horrible injustices will be straightened out. He knows Jesus will judge the living and the dead. Now we'll continue in verse 2, and I want you to listen to his last advice for his young friend. "Preach the word," he says. "Be ready in season and out of season. Convince, rebuke, exhort with all long-suffering and teaching." Listen to what he's saying. He's telling Timothy to live consistently. Don't you let circumstances change your mission. You stay the course. You preach the truth. You keep with God's agenda no matter what the circumstances. That's being written by a guy who's about to be decapitated. He continues in verse 3. "For the time will come when they will not endure sound doctrine, but according to their own desires, because they have itching ears, they will heap up for themselves teachers, and they will turn their ears away from the truth and be turned aside to fables. But you, be watchful in all things, endure afflictions, do the work of an evangelist, fulfill your ministry." Again, I hope you're really listening to this. He's saying, Timothy, don't let anything stop you from living the life that God has given you. Even death doesn't change the game. You've always been dying, so live like you've lived every day of your life. Now here comes the stunning part. I want you to listen to this. It's in verse 6. "For I am already being poured out as a drink offering, and the time of my departure is at hand. I have fought the good fight. I have finished the race. I have kept the faith. Finally, there is laid up for me the crown of righteousness, which the Lord, the righteous judge, will give to me on that day. And not to me only, but also to all who have loved his appearing." I mean, listen to that. Go back and read it later. It's an absolutely breathtaking passage. It makes me want to be like Paul. That's the kind of man I want to be. Now, I'm going to jump down to verse 13 so we don't run out of time because there's something really important there. I mean, just listen to what he asks of Timothy. "Bring the cloak that I left with Carpus at Troas when you come, and the books, especially the parchments." Now, ask yourself, why in the world would Paul want his books? I mean, he's going to die in a matter of days or weeks or maybe months at the outside, and he wants his books. I mean, let's suppose, for the sake of argument, that some of our atheist friends are right. That the moment you die, that's it. Lights out forever, and you never come back. There will never be a resurrection or a second coming. Let's just, for the sake of argument, suppose they're right. Then what would be the point of studying when you know you're going to die. If you know that you're not preparing for something in the future, if you know you're not getting ready for a job interview, if you're not studying for an exam, then why would you want your books? Why would you bother studying? What would be the point? It's a little bit like booking a piano lesson for the day after you know they're going to amputate your fingers. It doesn't make sense. When you die, your brain's going to shut off. You're going to slip into darkness forever. What's the point of studying? Unless you know that it's not the end. Unless the fear of death is now off the table, and you understand that the character you build in this life right now is going to carry forward for all eternity, then studying does make sense. Even though Paul knows he's going to die, he still wants to study. His agenda, his lifestyle, his habits, they don't change. Not even a little bit. Not one iota. Now, when I read that, I'm kind of blown away. That's the kind of man I want to be. I want to live every minute of my life knowing that it doesn't make a difference when I find out I'm going to die, that I've been living God's purpose for my life the whole time, that even in the last few moments I'm still calling for my books because I want to study, because I know that there's a future, that I know Jesus is coming again. I know that I'm still preparing for all eternity. The fear of death is off the table. And you know, if there's one thing that I wish for you, I mean, apart from the fact that I really want you to have a deep, meaningful, saving relationship with Christ, apart from that, if there's one thing I wish, it's that you would develop the ability to live the kind of life where it wouldn't matter how much time you have. Where if the doctor said, look, you've only got days left, weeks left, months left, if the doctor told you you were going to die, you'd live exactly the same way the next day that you did the day before. It's my prayer that you would always know exactly what your life means, that you would find deep purpose for your existence, that you would know who you are and where you're headed every waking minute of every day. I'm praying that your purpose would be so secure, that your future would be so guaranteed, that you'd still feel like studying on the last day of your life. In the meantime, I'm going to encourage you, go get your book right now, the one book, the book of God. Go and get it and spend a little time getting to know the God who can actually take the fear of death completely off the table. And remember, if you'd like a little bit of help studying your Bible, if you want to study all the major themes in a systematic way, then ask us for the Discover Bible course. We've had more than 1 million people complete the course at this point, and they're all telling me that this has brought them closer to God. This has helped them understand that they have a secure future with Jesus. And I'd encourage you to ask us for it. It's yours free, just for the asking. Thanks for listening for another week. This has been The Voice of Prophecy. I'm your host, Sean Boonstra, and we will see you again next time.
1: Hello, I'm Jean Boonstra. As unpleasant as the thought is, Sean is right. We all have to face the reality of death one day. One day we'll draw a breath, and that will be our last. We may not know when or where, but the Bible gives us plenty of prep material. The story of Paul's life and death is a great example. Paul was a man dramatically changed by God and used of him in his life and death. Maybe Paul's story has you asking about life and death and what it all means. If you're searching for answers, I know where you can begin to find them. 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

0: Shirley writes, Gary, I'm currently dealing with challenges in an interracial marriage. Can you help?
1: You know, the difference you're dealing with is a cultural difference. It's not racial difference, but typically people with different races come out of different cultures or subcultures. These are always different, and they always present challenges. The important thing is to understand each other's subculture and recognizing that if we're going to make a good marriage, we've got to learn how to, first of all, accept the differences and then learn how to navigate or how to negotiate those differences so that we find something that's meaningful and works for the two of us, and then look for ways we can work together as a team. And hopefully, speaking the five love languages, and particularly their primary language, is going to help you do that.
2: This has been a Love Language Minute. 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

0: Father's praise.
1: Welcome to our program, Portraits of God. I'm Dennis Farley. We're delighted to have you with us. Today, you're going to hear Pastor Bill Brace and Dr. Bob Hunsicker discuss important concepts of God which are portrayed in His Holy Word. Be sure to stay tuned at the conclusion of our program for ways to contact us. 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
2: Thank you, Dennis. I, too, want to welcome you to our program today. We're continuing today our regular series on seeing and understanding who God is as revealed in a book of the Bible. We've been going through the Bible on a fairly regular basis, and we've gotten through a good portion of it now, Bob,
3: I believe. Yeah.
2: The fundamental goal of this particular emphasis from time to time on a book of the Bible is to see the Bible as a communication from God to us as He reveals Himself to us. I think a Bible student would know that Satan's fundamental goal is to obscure and defame God in any way that he can in the hearts and minds of people. And we ought to see the Bible as God's response and explanation against all these false and erroneous ideas about Himself that people, unfortunately, have come to believe. We do believe here on Portraits of God that in each and every book of the Bible, we not only see history or doctrine or prophecy, miracles and maybe lifestyle ideas and concepts, which are all good in of themselves, but through them, we want to be able to see a clearer and clearer picture of who God is. What's He like? How does He govern? How does He rule? What kind of character does He have? Is He fundamentally loving and unselfish, or is He ultimately selfish and harsh, as the devil would like us to think? I'm going to read a text here in this introduction, taken from Jeremiah chapter 9, verses 23 and 24. It says this, "Thus says the Lord, let not the wise and skillful person glory and boast in his wisdom and skill. Let not the mighty and powerful person glory and boast in his strength and power. Let not the person who is rich glory and boast in his riches, but let him who glories glory in this, that he understands and knows me." The Amplified Version would say that he discerns and understands my character. This is the question that the whole conflict between good and evil began over, and what the Bible would teach us, it will also conclude on. The whole Bible really is a record of God's character, how God thinks and acts widely varying circumstances over a long span of time, so that we can judge for ourselves whether God is really worthy of our worship and our love and our admiration. And that becomes the ultimate question, the book of Revelation, by the way, Bob, to who is worthy of our worship. Mm-hmm. Today we're going to explore a picture of God in the power-packed little book, the little book of Philemon in the New Testament.
3: Some people might be saying, is that a book in the Bible?
2: That's right, they may
3: be. I've never heard of that. Well, Bill, it might be surprising to you, perhaps, and to our listeners, but actually the book of Philemon is one of my favorite three or four books in the whole Bible. For me, it's right up there with the Gospel of John and Ephesians and Revelation as books that have been the greatest blessings to me personally, primarily because of how it opens to us insights into the beauty of God's character, which is what we want to be looking at with this series. As we'll see, in looking at the book of Philemon, which tells of Paul's dealing with his close personal friend Philemon regarding a runaway slave Onesimus, we're actually seeing a picture of how God relates to us. So the gentle and persuasive appeals that Paul uses towards Philemon and the call to higher motivations of action all are revelations of God's dealing with us. Now, the book of Philemon is one of Paul's prison letters written while he was incarcerated in Rome, probably in the early 60s A.D. Somehow, Onesimus, who had run away from his master Philemon in Colossus, had come into contact with Paul and with Christianity and had been converted to faith in Jesus. And subsequently, he'd become a close friend and minister to Paul, who was also a friend of Onesimus, his former master and the owner of Philemon. Now, you can imagine that that might put someone in a delicate position to try and deal with this situation.
2: Right.
3: That you're friends with the master and the slave and want to and have reconciliation occur. So Paul writes this letter to his convert and friend Philemon on behalf of his new friend and new convert Onesimus, who's now a runaway slave. Imagine to our listeners, how you might write a letter in this circumstances to bridge this gap. Would you command Philemon to free Onesimus by the authority of your position in the church? I'm the head of the church and you need to free this guy. Or would you try and make Philemon feel guilty for having slaves in the first place? Just tell him you shouldn't have slaves and try and make him feel guilty. How would you approach this fellow Christian brother to both obtain forgiveness for Onesimus and yet not lose your influence and relationship with Philemon? That's the challenge that Paul was facing.
2: That's right. Well, I'm going to read an entire book. Well, almost an entire book. It's 25 verses long, and I'm going to read most of those.
3: That's a first-term Portrait of God, I think, isn't it, Bill?
2: It may be. It may be, Bob. Here it is, except for a few verses, and I'm going to be reading from the New Living Translation. And I'm quoting, this letter is from Paul in prison for preaching the good news about Christ Jesus and from our brother Timothy. It is written to Philemon, our much-loved co-worker. I always thank God when I pray for you, Philemon, because I keep hearing of your trust in the Lord Jesus and your love for all of God's people. You are generous because of your faith, and I am praying that you will really put your generosity to work, for in so doing, you will come to an understanding of all the good things we can do for Christ. I myself have gained much joy and comfort from your love, my brother, because your kindness has so often refreshed the hearts of God's people. That is why I am boldly asking a favor of you. I could demand it in the name of Christ because it is the right thing for you to do. But because of our love, I prefer just to ask you. So take this as a request from your friend Paul, an old man now in prison for the sake of Jesus Christ, or Christ Jesus. My plea is that you show kindness to Onesimus. I think of him as my own son because he became a believer as a result of my ministry here in prison. Onesimus hasn't been much use to you in the past, but now he is very useful to both of us. I am sending him back to you, and with him comes my own heart. I really wanted to keep him here with me while I am in these chains for preaching the good news, and he would have helped me in your behalf. But I didn't want to do anything without your consent, and I didn't want you to help because you were forced to do it, but because you wanted to. Perhaps you could think of it this way. Onesimus ran away for a little while so you could have him back forever. He is no longer just a slave. He is a beloved brother, especially to me. Now he will mean much more to you, both as a slave and as a brother in the Lord. So if you consider me your partner, give him the same welcome you would give me if I were coming. If he has harmed you in any way or stolen anything from you, charge me for it. I, Paul, write this in my own handwriting. I will repay it. And I won't mention that you owe me your very soul. Yes, dear brother, please do me this favor for the Lord's sake. Give me this encouragement in Christ. I am confident as I write this letter that you will do what I ask and even more. So that's pretty much it, Bob.
3: That's right. Well, Bill, I always appreciate the way that Paul's letters begin, and he doesn't change that here in the book of Philemon. In verse 3 of Philemon, he says, "Grace to you and peace from God our Father and the Lord Jesus Christ." We see Paul again here articulating the attitude of God the Father and God the Son towards humanity. Many of Paul's letters begin with this same greeting. Now, we tend to skip right over it and view it as perhaps a passing pleasantry or mere formality on the part of Paul, rather than a real expression of God's heart attitude towards all of us. What is God's attitude towards us, whether we're saints or sinners? Well, Paul says his attitude, God's attitude towards us, is grace and peace. So many people have a picture of God that portrays him as reserved and unemotional, stoic, harsh, and judgmental. He's seen by many as quick to be angry and quick to condemn, but very, very slow and withdrawn to forgive. But Paul wants to clarify right at the beginning of his correspondence with Philemon that God has an attitude of grace and peace towards him no matter what. And the other thing to notice in that introduction there, Bill, is that he consciously points out that this attitude of grace and peace is shown to us by both the Father and the Son. Perhaps there was some confusion in Paul's day, just as there is today, that God the Son, or Jesus, is perhaps more patient and loving and merciful and forgiving than the Father. And Paul wants to clarify right here that the Father and the Son are one in character, attitude, thought, and feeling towards all of us. Paul is echoing Jesus' statement from John chapter 14, where Jesus said to Philip, "If you've seen me, you have seen the Father. I and my Father are one."
2: Well, Bob, previously on our program, we've offered a book, a free book, written by a man named E.J. Wagoner, who was a physician, wasn't he? Mm,
3: that's right, yes. Yeah. He worked with a pastor, I think.
2: That's right, he did. That's always a good combination.
3: Right.
2: We hardly endorse it here on our program. And Dr. Wagoner spoke on a particular issue, or many different issues that related to salvation, and I think with a great deal of clarity.
3: That's right.
2: And I just want to quote something now in one of his books called Glad Tidings, relative to the salutations that are pretty prevalent in Paul's epistles, such as the one you just mentioned here in Philemon. And I really do think that they're wonderful comments. This is what Dr. Wagoner says. Grace to you and peace from God the Father. This is the word of the Lord and therefore means more than man's word. The Lord does not deal in empty compliments. And how often that,
3: right.
2: that makes one like us,
3: fact.
2: Doesn't it?
3: Yeah.
2: You know, how are you? Well, we really don't care. You're looking good and we really don't care much about that either. Lord does not deal in empty compliments. His word creates. And here we have the form of the creative word. God said, let there be light, and there was light. So here, let there be grace and peace to you. And so it is. God has sent grace and peace, bringing righteousness and salvation to all men, even to you, whoever you are, and to me. When you read this verse, do not read it as a sort of complimentary phrase or mere passing salutation, but as the creative word that brings to you personally all the blessings of the peace of God. It is to us the same word that Jesus spoke to the woman. Your sins are forgiven. Go in peace, as it mentions in Luke 7:48 and 50. Well, that was written, that comment was written over 100 years ago, and I do believe, Bob, that Dr. Wagoner was exactly right.
3: Yeah,
2: he was hit the nail right on the head. God and Paul are not in the business of passing out empty compliments, but really stating a settled reality of God's gracious and peace-loving attitude toward all of us.
3: That's right, yeah. Well, Bill, one of the passages in Philemon that gives us, I think, tremendous insight into how God relates to us, you read there in verses 8 and 9 of Philemon. I'm just going to read them again. It says there, that is why I'm boldly asking a favor of you. I could demand it in the name of Christ because it is the right thing for you to do, but because of our love, I prefer just to ask or to appeal, to petition or to plead with you. So take this request as from your friend Paul. Now, it's interesting. Paul is saying that as an authority in the church and as the one who brought Philemon the good news of salvation and therefore becoming his spiritual father, that he, Paul, could demand or obligate or require obedience to what he was asking. But Paul, operating again on God's principles, says that I choose rather to appeal to you for love's sake. In essence, we could say Paul is saying, I don't want you to do what I'm asking because you have to, or because you feel like you're obligated to do it out of a guilty conscience. But rather, I'd prefer that you do what is right because of your love for God and your love for me as your brother in Christ, and because of your love for your new brother in Christ, who's your former slave, Onesimus. This is so vital and so significant for us as Christians, or for anybody to understand, I think. God doesn't just want us to do the right thing merely out of a sense of obligation or requirement, even though on the inside we don't really want to. When we do that, our behavior may be right, but our heart is still wanting and desiring what is wrong, what the sin is. So while our behavior is right, our heart and mind are still selfish and still self-serving. And ultimately, God is not after our behavior or performance on the outside, but after our hearts and minds on the inside. And if we're doing what's right because we have to only, but not because we want to, that's really the definition of hypocrisy, doing something on the outside that's not really what's going on the inside. So God still loves us and pursues us, even if we're in that situation. But what a better and happier life we could have if we did what is right because we love others and because we love God and because we recognize that it's the right way to live.
2: Bob, what you're saying there reminds me of a quote by a very insightful writer many decades ago, and this is a wonderful quote from a book that we offer from time to time called Christ Object Lessons.
3: Right, yeah.
2: The man who attempts to keep the commandments of God from a sense of obligation merely because he is required to do so will never enter into the joy of obedience. He does not obey. When the requirements of God are counted a burden because they cut across human inclination, we may know that the life is not a Christian life. True obedience is the outworking of a principle within. It springs from the love of righteousness, the love of the law of God. The essence of all righteousness is loyalty to our Redeemer. This will lead us to do right because it is right, because right doing is pleasing to God. There are two points in that quote that I think are worth referring to, it brought up, of course, in Philemon. One, that obedience motivated by mere obligation or requirement is really not obedience at all.
3: That's right.
2: Well, it's better to do the right thing, even if it's for the wrong reason. Such a person who does that will never really appreciate or enjoy obedience. They'll never enjoy being a Christian. He'll never enjoy being a Christian. And never enjoy really following God. Such a person will always be grudgingly following the rules of the Bible, or dragging their spiritual feet on the inside. And why? Well, because when we're obeying on the outside, we'll be secretly wishing we could disobey on the inside. And a good example of that is marriage. Would your spouse be happy if she knew, Bob, or my spouse for that matter, that while we were always faithful to them in our actions, you really wanted to be unfaithful to them and have an affair? But you didn't do it because, or we didn't do it because we were worried about getting caught or some divorce or public shame. I think our spouses would be devastated that we'd been not really faithful to them in heart, but only in our behavior. We all want to be loved. And unfaithfulness in behavior, unfaithfulness in heart, both leave people who love us feeling very much unloved. And really, it's the same with God. If we're only because we fear bad consequences or want a reward, we don't truly love God, and we don't really care about the principles of heaven.
3: That's right, yeah.
2: The second point, the best motivation, it has to do with what is right because we agree that it is right. To do right because we see that doing the right thing is the best for ourselves, for others, for society, for everyone, including God, is so vitally important. The world just works a lot better when everyone obeys the law of self-sacrificing love. Doing what's right actually makes sense.
3: Yeah, a lot of people don't appreciate that, but yeah, that's
2: true. Right. God doesn't pick some arbitrary rules for us to follow to test us before letting us into heaven. True obedience is the source of happiness for us as well as for others.
3: You know, Bill, Paul emphasizes this point of doing what's right from the right motivation in verse 14 of Philemon also. I'm just going to read it in two different versions because it gives a little bit different flavor. This is Philemon verse 14. Paul speaking here says, "But I didn't want to do anything without your consent, and I didn't want you to help because you were forced to do it, but because you wanted to." That's the New Living Translation. The New King James Version says it this way, "But without your consent I wanted to do nothing, that your good deed might not be by compulsion, as it were, but voluntary." So over and over again in Scripture, we're told to do things not as a routine or as a burden, but because we are Christians in heart and mind. For example, in the Old Testament, God told the Hebrews repeatedly that their sacrifices were worthless because they didn't reflect an internal, deep heart repentance, but were rather a mere going through the motions while their hearts were far from God. And it's the same with obligatory, self-motivated obedience. Isaiah chapter 26, verse 13 says this, "And so the Lord says, these people say they are mine, they honor me with their lips, but their hearts are far away, and their worship of me amounts to nothing more than human laws learned by rote." Now, the Greek version of that verse, translated directly across, says it this way, God speaking, saying, quote, "Their worship is a farce, for they merely teach human commands and teachings." That's a strong statement about their elaborate worship services. Now, as you pointed out, Bill, with the illustration of marriage, God is not desiring for us just to do what he says because we have to or else. Rather, God wants us to enter into loving intimacy, into friendship, and into communion with him. Now, that's a completely different experience, a completely different relationship, and a completely different religion from obligatory types of worship. It's the difference between the Old Covenant and the New Covenant.
2: That's right.
3: The Old Covenant is bondage, i.e., obedience is a forced obligation, while the New Covenant is joyous obedience, i.e. doing what's right because it is right, and because we love God, and because we love others.
2: Good point, Bob. King David repeatedly talks about the joy of obedience, and that's exactly what Paul is pointing to here in the book of Philemon. It all depends on your picture of God. If you picture God as watching us closely with a desire to punish us as soon as we make a mistake, you know, hit you on the head with a bolt of lightning, then you're going to obey from fear and obligation. But if you see the picture of God as he's revealed in Jesus Christ, then you'll obey from love and a desire to do right. In Psalms, for example, David writes, "Blessed is the man that walketh not in the counsel of the ungodly, nor standeth in the way of sinners, nor sitteth in the seat of the scornful. But his delight is in the law of the Lord, and in his law doth he meditate day and night." That's Psalm chapter 1, verses 1 and 2. And then he repeats this idea in Psalm chapter 40, verse 8. "I delight to do your will, O my God. Your law is within my heart." And again, Psalm 119, verse 77. "Let thy tender mercies come unto me, that I may live. For thy law is my delight."
3: And the word delight pops up a lot.
2: Over and over again, that's right. And it's interesting that Paul uses that same word, at least as it's translated, I guess I should say, into the English, when he writes in Romans 7:22, "For I delight in the law of God after the inward man." So we see that the pure and right motives, Bob, aren't just a New Testament belief, but they are really echoed throughout the entire Scriptures.
3: That's right, yeah. Well, Bill, there's another great quote by the author of several decades ago that you mentioned earlier, who addresses the difference between right and wrong motivations, just as Paul is doing here in Philemon. And this is the quote from this author that we mentioned earlier. "It is not the fear of punishment or the hope of everlasting reward that leads the disciples of Christ to follow him." Now we may ask, what does lead them to follow him? The author goes on, says, "They behold the Savior's matchless love, revealed throughout his pilgrimage on earth from the manger of Bethlehem to Calvary's cross, and the sight of him attracts. It softens and subdues the soul. Love awakens in the heart of the beholders. They hear his voice and they follow him." Notice in this quote that's just making allusions to Philemon there, I think, very clearly, it isn't fear of punishment or hope of reward that motivates true Christians. It's meant to be love for God, awakened by seeing his love and goodness for us, that's manifest in the life and death of Jesus, and that's what changes the heart and empowers us to follow him. It's a necessary and sobering question I think we all need to ask ourselves. If there were no heaven to gain, no heavenly reward, no eternal life, and if there were no hell, whatever that happens to mean to you as a listener, no heaven, no hell, would you still be a Christian? Now, if all we had was 60 to 90 years of life with no eternity future, would we still be Christians and still be living in fellowship with God? I think the answer to that question tells us who we love more, God or ourselves. Now, Jesus proved at Calvary that God loves us more than he loves himself. When push came to shove and God's life was on the line, would he give up his life for us, or would he save his life and lose us? And praise the Lord, he chose to sacrifice himself to save us at any cost to himself. But we might ask, do we have the same motivation towards him? Do we love him more than we love ourselves?
2: Good point again. Well, Bob, we're almost out of time, but the last thing this story of Philemon points out is also very important, because many people criticize the Bible and say Paul didn't really come out strongly enough in criticism of slavery.
3: That's right. Yeah,
2: well, it's true, we don't see Paul and others directly attacking the fabric of slavery. We definitely see that the Bible does sow the seeds of equality and brotherly love and freedom as a means to ultimately end that slavery. The writers of the Scriptures were going after the roots of the tree rather than the branches and fruit of the tree. And it's clear in this story that Paul was totally opposed to slavery. He told Philemon to receive Onesimus back, not as a slave or even a hired servant, but rather as a brother in the family. And that's a fantastic lesson for all of us. Let's all relate to humanity whenever possible as our family members, as our brothers and sisters, even if those individuals ultimately abandon us.
3: Yeah, that's an important thought. Well, we want to thank all of our listeners for being with us again this week. We want to invite you to return next week and join us. If you have any questions or thoughts, we welcome those. And our good friend Dennis Farley will tell you how to get in touch with us. So God bless, and we want to invite you to be with us again next week.
0: God be with you till we meet again.
1: If you'd like to contact Pastor Brace or Dr. Hunsaker, you may do so by calling 781-769-1011 or by emailing portraitsofgod, that's portraitsofgod@msn.com. 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Box 127, Norwood, Massachusetts. That's P.O. Box 127, Norwood, Massachusetts, 02062. I'm Dennis Farley. Thank you for listening, and be sure to tune in again next week for another segment of Portraits of God.

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1: Now as touching things offered unto idols, we know that we all have knowledge. Knowledge puffeth up, but charity edifieth. And if any man think that he knoweth anything, he knoweth nothing, yet as he ought to know. But if any man love God, the same is known of him. As concerning therefore the eating of those things that are offered in sacrifice unto idols, we know that an idol is nothing in the world, and that there is none other God but one. For though there be that are called gods, whether in heaven or in earth, as there be gods many and lords many, but to us there is but one God, the Father, of whom are all things, and we in him, and one Lord Jesus Christ, by whom are all things, and we by him. Howbeit there is not in every man that knowledge. For some with conscience of the idol unto this hour eat it as a thing offered unto an idol, and their conscience being weak is defiled. But meat commendeth us not to God, for neither if we eat are we the better, neither if we eat not are we the worse.
0: But take heed lest by any means this liberty of yours become a stumbling block to them that are weak. For if any man see thee, which hast knowledge, sit at meat in the idol's temple, shall not the conscience of him which is weak be emboldened to eat those things which are offered to idols? And through thy knowledge shall the weak brother perish for whom Christ died? But when ye sin so against the brethren, and wound their weak conscience, ye sin against Christ. Wherefore, if meat make my brother to offend, I will eat no flesh while the world standeth, lest I make my brother to offend.
2: After this manner therefore pray ye, Our Father, which art in heaven, hallowed be thy name. Thy kingdom come, thy will be done in earth as it is in heaven. Give us this day our daily bread, and forgive us our debts as we forgive our debtors. And lead us not into temptation, but deliver us from evil. For thine is the kingdom, and the power, and the glory forever. Amen.
3: For we walk by faith, not by sight.
2: Blessed are they which do hunger and thirst after righteousness, for they shall be filled.
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And importantly, these rainforests carry a special message for us today. Join me on a journey as we explore the wonderful world of the rainforest, the last paradise. Rainforests abound with life and are a storehouse of half the world's species of animals, plants and insects. They are the richest environments on Earth. As many as 30 million species live in rainforests, including one-third of the world's bird species. Rainforests are the lungs of our planet because they are continuously recycling carbon dioxide into oxygen. Although they cover only about 6% of Earth's total land surface, rainforests produce over a quarter of the world's oxygen. They also contain a quarter of the world's fresh water. Rainforests have a huge role to play in controlling the global climate. They act as the world's thermostat by regulating temperatures and weather patterns. These rainforests are beautiful, mysterious, enigmatic. And although they are home to half of all the living species here on Earth, there's so much of the rainforest's elaborate web of life still waiting to be discovered. But even more mystifying are the forces that work in the rainforest. Forces so powerful, they echo right around the world today. Rainforests play an important role in providing a refuge for many forms of life on planet Earth. Not only do they safeguard the abundance of wildlife here, but we know now that they play an important role in the preservation of all that exists here for future generations. There are rainforests scattered across the globe, even here in Australia, one of the driest continents on Earth. Here on the East Coast, high on the slopes of the giant extinct Mount Warning volcano, a complex rainforest ecosystem has survived, blissfully soaked by rain. Most of the last remaining rainforests are found around the equator and keep in motion a vast life-giving cycle of sun, cloud and rain. And so life in the rainforest falls in step with the seasonal rhythms. This is a reminder that a vast range of critical factors combine to produce the perfect, fine-tuned environment for the rainforest and its life to exist on planet Earth. These include Earth's orbit and its distance from the Sun. Earth is the third planet from the Sun in our solar system. Of all the planets, Earth is the perfect distance from the Sun to provide the right amount of light, heat and water for rainforests to thrive. If the Earth were closer to the Sun or further away from it, temperatures would be too hot or too cold for rainforests to survive. There's also the Earth's speed. If the Earth slowed down, it would be pulled toward the Sun and scorched. However, if the Earth's orbital speed were increased, it would move further away from the Sun and freeze. Earth's speed is just perfect for rainforests to thrive. Then there's Earth's tilt. Our Earth is tilted at an angle of 23.5 degrees. This tilt gives us our seasons and maintains a balance in temperature ranges that rainforests require. There's also Earth's moon, which is the ideal size and perfectly situated
to keep Earth tilt stable and to provide maximum benefit to our Earth and its rainforests. Next, there's Earth's spin rate. Our Earth spins or rotates on its axis once every 24 hours. This provides dark nights and keeps temperatures consistent, which is important for rainforest survival. There's also the atmosphere that surrounds the Earth. It's just the right thickness to keep out harmful radiation rays from space, but allows in the sun's rays that are so necessary for rainforests to flourish. So, Earth's orbit, Earth's speed, Earth's tilt, Earth's moon, Earth's spin rate, and Earth's atmosphere are all exactly right to make the Earth perfectly suited for rainforests to exist. In fact, there are about 30 factors that combine to provide the perfect environment for rainforests and life to exist on planet Earth. In addition to this vast array of external factors, there is a further array of internal factors that allow this stunning forest to sustain itself and thrive with all its majestic beauty. The rainforest is a perfect self-contained ecosystem of staggering complexity. High mountain rainfall and rich volcanic soil combine to produce a rainforest that is one of the most beautiful natural forests in the world. The shaded forest floor is nature's most prolific feed bed. Young trees take in nutrients from the forest floor and reach for the sun, developing into rainforest giants. By a remarkable process called photosynthesis, they tap the power of the sun's rays, converting it into energy. In time, these giants fall to the rainforest floor, where, together with leaf litter, they are quickly attacked by an army of small insects dedicated to the breakdown of all vegetation matter, making nutrients available for a new generation of trees and plants. And so the cycle continues. This amazing set of circumstances produces an ideal environment for a wide diversity of life here in the rainforest, including some very unique species. And right here, at this very spot, one of the world's most amazing bird performances of song and dance occurs. It's a captivating display by the extremely rare Elbert's lyrebird, found nowhere else on Earth. This master showman displays from a platform of collapsed vines to attract a mate. This is one of his favourite platforms. So, if we move away and quietly hide, we may be rewarded. Shh! Here he comes. He's arranging his favourite display platform and fanning his beautiful tail in preparation for a master performance. But first, he begins with the mimicry of other birds, the scold of a delicate yellow robin, the alarm cry of a satin bowerbird, and the territorial call as well. It looks as though he's spending a lot of time perfecting his imitation of satin bowerbirds. He might even think he can improve the display of the satin bowerbird. His strong voice floods the rainforest surroundings as he imitates the loud crack of a whipbird. His repertoire even includes the chatter of colourful crimson rosellas. He turns and repeats the ringing crack of a whipbird once more. With his tail held high, he views the surrounding rainforest to see if he has attracted an audience. But it's only a sleepy little owlet disturbed from his daytime rest. He is now ready to perform an amazing display unlike anything else in the world of nature. He produces the rhythmic sound and dance of an Aboriginal corroboree. Everything is shaking, and no doubt he feels very important in this rainforest world.
one last imitation of the satin bowerbird, and he shakes his rich rufous feathers and runs off. What a performance! That is one of the most impressive bird displays in the entire natural world. It's rarely been seen, and this is the only occasion that this amazing ritual has ever been filmed. How does he mimic all those rainforest sounds, bird calls, and other strange noises that have such a dynamic range? Unlike humans, birds have a syrinx, the equivalent of our larynx or voice box. Air from either lung passes over membranes on the syrinx to produce these sounds. It's a marvel of the natural world. These membranes are designed so perfectly and are controlled by a tiny muscle to produce perfect pitch and volume. Incredible! There isn't a creature living here that is not a potential meal for giant carpet pythons. Pythons may grow to over 4 meters in length and are sleek and stealthy. The birds all know their nests are prime targets for predators. They can be noisy and smelly. Pythons locate their prey with a highly tuned sense of smell. They taste the air by sticking out their tongue. Down on the ground, the nest of noisy pitters is especially vulnerable. The parents rush to feed the chicks in a race to get them independent enough to leave the nest. They do everything they can to keep their babies safe. They whip away the chicks' droppings in sealed fetal sacs to prevent odors from drawing attention to the nest. Although the odds are not great, this little fellow is one of the lucky ones. Albert lyrebirds usually nest close to the ground, but this female has learned from bitter experience and has built a nest high up in the canopy. She has a beak full of worms and insects to feed her chick. Lyrebirds are not strong flyers, and she relies on her strong legs to give her a boost that will take her up to the next level. She has made this trip hundreds of times now, up and up to a skytop apartment. It's a quick feed for the chick, and then a graceful descent to continue the endless search for food hidden in the rainforest litter. This female lyrebird has chosen to nest close to the ground where her chick is more vulnerable. However, her single chick hidden in the nest is doing well, and she keeps an eye on him while continuing her endless search for food. He moves to the entrance to be rewarded with another mouthful

She leads him into the undergrowth, where dense vine thickets offer some protection from the dangers of the rainforest floor. There are other rare birds beside the Albert's lyrebird in this rainforest. The extremely rare Rufous scrubbird remained undiscovered until recently. It was so well hidden deep in the dense rainforest that for many years it was referred to simply as the mystery bird of Australia. This is the only occasion it has ever been caught on film. These sulfur-crested cockatoos are new arrivals in the rainforest. They're escaping the drought far inland. In the warmer seasons, low-pressure systems drift down from the tropics and dump tropical rain. And it's in the raindrops that we discover why rainforests make a major contribution to sustaining life on our planet. For a raindrop to form, the water needs a nucleus around which it can take shape. This can be dust from the atmosphere or a particle from the ocean. But a scientific discovery has revealed that raindrops can form around a nucleus of bacteria, and these bacteria are released in massive quantities by the rainforest. Broadleafed rainforest plants discharge millions of these aerobacter into our atmosphere. These aerobacter actually promote the cloud seeding process, and it is this cloud seeding that increases the rainfall that nurtures our thirsty world. Rainforests do more than provide us with rain. Water vapor transpiring from the abundance of leaves creates a cloud canopy, giving us shade and cooling the land. This cloud cover also reflects much of the sun's heat back out into space. Without it, we would be really feeling the heat. Rainforests work in unison with the ocean and the air currents. Together, they function as a grand global air conditioning system, nature's way of regulating the world's climate. Water has sculptured much of the Earth's physical environment. Over time, it has eroded this ancient volcanic dome to half its original height, carving out hundreds of streams and waterfalls. Water is everywhere here, the misty breath of the rainforest that draws in carbon dioxide and pumps out oxygen. Brightly coloured jewels emerge from the damp undergrowth. Fungi and the fruiting bodies of a hidden web of mycelium, fine fungal threads that feed on decaying vegetation. This subterranean network of mycelium, working symbiotically with bacteria and invertebrates, are the foundation of a huge, relentless recycling system. Fungi have a series of ingenious ways to disperse their spores. This stinkhorn fungi has a real pungent odour. It's irresistible to flies, and they unwittingly carry the sticky spores away on their feet. These puffball fungi need a raindrop or two to release a whole cloud of their spores. Fruiting trees also need ways to disperse their seed. Foraging marsupials like this timid little pygmy possum can do the trick. But it is the winged creatures that can really spread the seed far and wide. Take these gregarious topknot pigeons, strong flyers that journey hundreds of kilometres in search of fruiting trees. By comparison, the brown cuckoo doves are sedentary, and they are happy to feast on smaller fruits such as the bleeding heart tree. The colourful wampu pigeons are more assertive and tuck into wild figs. Like many of the fruit-eating pigeons, the wampus swallow the fruit whole and are content to sit while they digest the fruit and pass the seeds. And so the cycle continues. Birds spread the seed, which allows

0: new tree to grow, and which seeds the clouds that make the rain that cools the climate so that life can go on. This latticework is the root system of a strangler fig. These trees rely on birds to spread the seed, but in a most unconventional way. They don't need their seed dropped on the forest floor, but rather high up in the branches of the host trees. They germinate up there where there is more light and then send down their long aerial roots. These roots eventually thicken and fuse together, forming sturdy trunks that smother the host tree. The strangled host tree dies and rots away, leaving the mighty and now hollow strangler fig to grow in its place. But these figs are an essential food source to the many rainforest birds, like the rose-crowned fruit dove, sporting feathers of soft rainbow colours, stunning regent bowerbirds with brilliant gold and velvet black, colourful king parrots and crimson rosellas displaying flashes of red, crimson and blue, all with their rich colours and stunning beauty. They're a reminder of the beauty and wonder of the rainforest and how vital they are to our planet's future and well-being. Sadly, rainforests are threatened today and their future is uncertain. We've already lost over half of them to land clearing, logging and exploitation. We are losing Earth's greatest biological treasures just as we're beginning to appreciate their true value. Rainforests must be preserved and protected at all costs. We've seen that the rainforests are packed with such an abundance and variety of life that it literally staggers the imagination. There's life everywhere here. We see it in the brilliantly coloured birds, the animals, the lush green plants, the giant trees, the noisy insects, and the stealthy reptiles. But how did it all start? This rainforest and all its inhabitants, how did they get here? Where did they come from? Life, how did it begin? Well, there are really only two options. All the life that we see here in the rainforest happened or got here either by accident or by design. Now, as I walk through the rainforest and consider the amazing and unique set of circumstances, all the incredible external and internal factors that combine in order to produce a rainforest, the evidence is overwhelming that it was designed that way. And I can only conclude that it's the outcome of intention rather than chance. There's order, precision, balance and design here. There had to be a plan. There is obvious design. And if there is design, then there has to be a designer. Let me illustrate. Imagine that I'm walking through the rainforest and I stumble on a rock. Now, if you asked me where this rock came from, I'd probably say, well, it's just always been there. But if during my walk through the rainforest, I stumbled on a watch lying among the plants, and you asked me how it got there, I'd give you a completely different answer. The watch is too intricate, too precise. I'd have to say that the watch must have a watchmaker. I'd have to say that the watch is the work of a watchmaker who made it and designed its use. Well, the rainforest is infinitely more complex than any watch. It provides overwhelming evidence of purposeful design. It's all part of a grand design, the work of a master designer. There just had to be an intelligent designer. That's the inescapable conclusion. We're told that watches are the product of genius, design and hard work, but rainforests are the product of accident and chance. Impossible. The rainforests tell us, as forcefully as anything can, that a master designer has been at work. His fingerprints are all through the rainforest. Yes, The evidence is here in the rainforest. The ancient Hebrew writer was right all along when he wrote about beginnings, about how life started and where it comes from. He started like this in the book of Genesis. In the beginning, God created the heavens and the earth. Ancient wisdom, but still just as correct and relevant today as it was when it was written thousands of years ago. If you'd like to acknowledge the Master Designer and thank him for the rainforests and for life, please join me now as we pray. Dear Heavenly Father, today we want to recognize you as the great Master Designer, the Creator of heaven and earth. We thank you for the amazing and beautiful rainforest that you have given us. May we recognize their importance and do all we can to protect and preserve them. And may we remember that not only are you the divine Master Designer who created our planet, but you're also our loving Heavenly Father who guides our lives and promises us a new home with you one day soon. Bless us now, we pray. In Jesus' name, amen. Rainforests teem with life. These incredible places cover only 6% of the Earth's surface, but yet they contain more than half of the world's plant and animal species. But how did it all start? This rainforest and all its inhabitants, just how did they get here? Where did they come from? Life, how did it begin? Well, there are really only two options. All the life that we see here in the rainforest happened or got here either by accident or by design. If you'd like to take a look at the evidence and consider this question of how life originally began, and if you're looking for hope and ways to find inner peace and true happiness, then I'd like to recommend the free gift we have for all our viewers today. It's the book, The Fingerprints of God. This book is our gift to you and is absolutely free. There are no costs or obligations whatsoever. So make the most of this wonderful opportunity to receive the gift we have for you today. Here's the information you need.
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0: If you've enjoyed today's journey through the rainforest, reflections on how life began, then be sure to join us again next week when we will share another of life's journeys together. Until next week, remember the ultimate destination of life's journey. Now, I saw a new heaven and a new earth, and God will wipe away every tear from their eyes. There shall be no more death, nor sorrow, nor crying. There shall be no more pain, for the former things have passed away.

0: A lack of data. This is Ken Ham, the CEO of the ministry behind the popular Answers Bible curriculum. This week we're asking, is climate change our biggest threat? We're often told yes, and that the science is settled, but is it really? No, not at all. And one reason is a lack of good data. We've only been measuring Earth's global temperature since the 1880s, and not very reliably. Satellite data began in the 70s, but even that's had problems. A limited and poor data set doesn't yield good models. That's why none of the climate models have accurately predicted future trends. And keep in mind, scientists all have biases that influence the computer models they create to make their predictions.
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2: Welcome to Your Bible and You, a radio journey through God's Word. I'm Dwight Lainhoff.
3: And I'm Rick Grieve.
2: And we thank you for joining us today. So if you have your Bibles ready, let's open them to the book of Romans and begin our study with prayer. Pastor Rick?
3: Okay, let's do that. Lord, thank you for the opportunity we have to study your Word, to open this exciting letter that Paul has written. And as we open this letter, we ask that your Spirit that inspired it will also instruct us and show us deeper things about you and your plan for us. We thank you for meeting with us on this journey today. In Jesus' name, amen.
2: Rick, we've been going through the narratives of Paul's missionary journeys, the beginnings of the Christian church after the resurrection of Jesus. Romans is different, isn't it?
3: It really is. Acts has a lot of stories, a lot of drama. Things that are exciting to look at. Here in Romans, we have a letter that Paul has written to a group of people that he has yet to meet. So that's kind of an interesting dynamic.
2: It was written maybe 25 years after the actual time of Jesus, before Christ's resurrection. So it's that far along into the Christian era, probably written from Corinth. And he is going to be covering a lot of topics, and the people at Rome are going to get an idea of where he's coming from.
3: That's right.
2: Theologically.
3: Yes. It seems like he wants to clarify the issues of the gospel, and in a lot of the Pauline letters, we see him trying to combat heresy and false teaching, different issues that have come up in the Christian church as it's emerging. And Romans has a clarity about it, a succinctness that I think is good for us to review. As Christians, even today, we can learn and gain from it.
2: He's going to be talking about a number of themes, sin, salvation, growth, spiritual growth, the sovereignty of God, and Christian service. Sometimes the past is always more wonderful, especially as we get older, right?
3: That's true.
2: And we nostalgically look and say, if we could only be there in the first Christian centuries where it was pure. The fact is, it wasn't pure. It began to be corrupted straight away. Paul was concerned about this. Already, in less than a quarter of a century, people who were alive when Jesus was on this earth were distorting Christianity. Stuff was coming in, and we think we only have heresy these days, or maybe even 500 years ago. No, it was nearly 2,000 years ago that some misdirection was coming into the church. Paul was concerned about it. St. John, we're going to see, was very concerned about it. He talked about the antichrists, which are already working. We think that's something new we invented, or discovered. But no, it was back then, too.
3: That's right. And so it'll be exciting as we look at to see how Paul addresses some of these issues. And really, I think he, more than anything else, wants to just present the genuine gospel in its purity to the people in Rome, both Gentiles and Jews.
2: Well, yeah, that was already developing. Now, here we're in the book of Romans, folks, chapter 1. Pastor Rick, begin.
3: Yes. Verse 1, it says, Paul, a servant of Christ Jesus, called to be an apostle, and set apart for the gospel of God. The gospel he promised beforehand through his prophets in the Holy Scriptures, regarding his Son, who, as to his human nature, was a descendant of David, and who, through the Spirit of holiness, was declared with power to be the Son of God by his resurrection from the dead. Jesus Christ, our Lord.
2: All right. Look, he's stating here, Paul is, that Jesus is the Son of God. I mean, he's stating it that way. That had probably more meaning to some of his readers than to others. There was the Jews had a certain understanding of that. The Gentiles had a different understanding of what it meant to be a Son of God. But he was the promised Messiah, Paul is saying. He was the resurrected Lord. In fact, he calls Jesus a descendant of King David, to emphasize that Jesus has fully fulfilled the prophecies, the Old Testament concept of messiahship here. Mm-hmm. And then he begins to summarize, Rick, the whole gospel, the whole good news about Jesus Christ. He came as a human, natural descent, and part of the royal line through King David. But then he died and was raised from the dead, and he opened the door to God's grace for the rest of us.
3: I really like there, Dwight. He kind of just summarizes Jesus Christ, our Lord, and directing people back to the whole focus of this gospel is Jesus. And I think sometimes we can dilute or get distracted, and I think Paul here is just trying to stay right on track. And look what it says there in verse 5. It says, through him and for his namesake, we received grace and apostleship to call people from among all the Gentiles to the obedience that comes from faith. And you also are among those who are called to belong to Jesus Christ.
2: You know, you mentioned that sentence where it mentions that Jesus is not only the Christ, the Messiah, but he is to be Lord of our lives. Mm-hmm. It's a phrase, it's a Christian phrase that we're familiar with and comfortable with. But folks, what it really means is, if someone is Lord of your life, that means every day we're experiencing, wrestling with, allowing the Lord to lead us in all of our conversation, our interactions, our entertainment, our work life.
3: He is the ruler, in a way, of who we are, and sometimes we aren't ruled very easily, are we? Our human nature, our pride, tends to take us in a different direction. But if Jesus Christ is our Lord, then we listen to him and we follow his direction. We are obedient because we know that he is a benevolent ruler, a ruler who loves us and knows what's best for us. And so he's called us. Just as he called through Paul in this letter, Dwight, to an obedience that comes from faith in who he is.
2: Now, these next couple of verses are kind of the salutation, the introduction mm-hmm. to this letter, but there's some stuff in there I think we should look at.
3: Okay. In verse 7, it says, to all in Rome who are loved by God and called to be saints, grace and peace to you from God our Father, and from the Lord Jesus Christ.
2: Okay, the grace and peace motif is going to be part of Paul's, very familiar, and he uses this often.
3: And he addresses them as saints.
2: Yeah, he's done that in a number of places we're going to see as we go through God's Word, and we're going to find that who people he calls as saints, you and I might say, yeah, well, where's the evidence?
3: Right.
2: There was evident that they, in many ways, were not acting very saintly, but he was holding up their goals, their ideals.
3: This was a lofty position for them, that they had been actually set apart to God, and he is making them holy by the Holy Spirit. Not that they are purified at this point, but he wants to elevate, I guess, their position and their status in a relationship with God that will be drawing them toward a place they're just living more and more according to his will.
2: I like verse 8 where he says, first I thank God through Jesus Christ for all of you because your faith is being reported all over the world. Now, that's kind of interesting. First of all, it's a good example. He says, I thank God for you. How often or how little do we really say to our fellow Christians, you know, I just thank God for you. I'm just glad that you're part of the Christian faith, that you're my brother or sister in Christ. Not
3: yes.
2: enough, we don't.
3: Yes, yeah, the power of affirmation, I think, you know, we can live a long time on one good word.
2: Well, I think that's true, and here, there is no doubt that Christianity, even though Paul hadn't gotten there yet, had made its inroads into Rome. Now, I suspect it's a very, very small group in pagan Rome, with the Caesar and the Empire and all that sort of thing. But he is affirming their Christian faith, and he says, I've heard about it.
3: Mm-hmm.
2: When he says it's been heard all over the world, he meant most likely all over the Mediterranean world, to the various Christian churches around there. And he is saying, I was encouraged by it, and you should know that.
3: It's interesting that Paul, even in Acts, we know, had desired to go to Rome, and he, you know, he wanted to see Caesar, but also I think he was aware that perhaps there was a groundswell of support there that preceded him, people that had come back to maybe his churches in Macedonia, mm-hmm. Maybe even all the way back to Jerusalem, and shared about individuals. We don't read about the individuals in Rome. They're just a group of maybe a small group that's gathered there. But Paul yeah. is affirming them, encouraging them to continue to grow in the faith.
2: Now, folks, you have to remember, this is Rome. This is where they threw Christians to the lions. This is where they lighted up the main way to the Colosseum with burning Christians. So being a Christian back then was significant. But look what he says here, Rick. He says in verse 9, God, whom I serve with my whole heart in preaching the gospel of his Son, is my witness. How constantly I remember you in my prayers at all times, and I pray that now at last, by God's will, the way may be opened for me to come to you. Folks, we need to pray for others. We need to even pray for those, as you mentioned, Rick, whom we haven't met yet, mm-hmm. but whom we know about, whether they be missionaries or believers in difficult parts of the world where it's not easy to be a Christian. And given the opportunity, we need to let them know that we're praying for them.
3: Absolutely. That gives them just a spark of energy to realize that someone is praying for them. And here, as they're reading this letter, I'm sure a new awakening
2: right.
3: is dawning in their minds about Paul and who he is.
2: And
3: deeply spiritual, concerned about them.
2: And we're not alone.
3: Right.
2: Is what they're saying. Well, what does it say there from verse 11 onward?
3: Okay. He says, I long to see you so that I may impart to you some spiritual gift to make you strong. That is, that you and I may be mutually encouraged by each other's faith.
2: He's suggesting that he can get something from them, too.
3: That's really important, isn't it? And it's a posture that I think as Christians is really healthy.
2: Yes.
3: To recognize that even though we may have been a Christian maybe all our lives, maybe we were born into a Christian home, we can learn from those who are new in the faith, and recognizing that their spiritual journey is fresh, it's unique. And so here Paul is saying, hey, I can learn from you just as much as perhaps you can learn from me.
2: There is a tendency. I have spent some time in the Northwest, states of Washington and the state of Oregon. You may or may not know, folks, but these are the least churched states in the United States.
3: Highly secular. Mm-hmm.
2: And if people have a sense of spirituality, often it is very personal and singular.
3: Mm-hmm.
2: We'll go out and commune with nature. We'll take a walk in the forest, you know, whatever it may be. But the concept of community, of people, as you said, Rick, who are new in the faith or who have been longer in the way, it's important that they get together to exchange, encourage, to inform one another. And the idea that, well, I've been a Christian a long time, what can I learn? You can learn so much from a new, enthusiastic believer.
3: Mm-hmm. And be encouraged, as Paul
2: right.
3: was hoping to be. He says in verse 13, I do not want you to be unaware, brothers, that I planned many times to come to you, but have been prevented from doing so until now, in order that I might have a harvest among you, just as I have had among the other Gentiles. I am obligated both to Greeks and non-Greeks, both to the wise and the foolish. That is why I am so eager to preach the gospel also to you who are at Rome.
2: Even in this introduction, he's defining a little bit his perspective. He's defining who he is. He is one that is willing to share the faith to Jews as well as Gentiles, to Greeks and to non-Greeks, and he's writing to many who are non-Greeks there.
3: Barbarians, it says here in one of my notes here in my Bible.
2: Yes, and he said all of them are need to be exposed to God, to the Scripture, to what God's trying to accomplish in the world since the resurrection of Jesus.
3: It's a powerful message that Paul is convinced will change the world.
2: He is convinced, and he wants them to know straight away where he's coming from.
3: Mm-hmm. And in verse 16, Dwight, it's really the theme of Romans. If you were to encapsulate it in a couple of verses, here it is. Paul says, "I am not ashamed of the gospel, because it is the power of God for the salvation of everyone who believes, first for the Jew, then for the Gentile. For in the gospel, a righteousness from God is revealed, a righteousness that is by faith from first to last. Just as it is written, the righteous will live by faith."
2: And that is a statement, a quote from the Old Testament, from the book of Habakkuk, something which that text has made a tremendous amount of forward direction in the Christian faith, especially just as the Reformation
3: began, you can almost hear Martin Luther pointing this out in public debate as he is defending the gospel.
2: You know, he talks about the Jews and the Gentiles there in verse 16, and we have to realize, friends, that Jews and Christians alike stood against the multiple idolatries of the Roman religions, and the Roman officials often actually confused the Jews and the Christians. They didn't see them as distinct. This was especially easy to do since, of course, the Christian church was emerging in Rome from Jewish converts, mm-hmm. and who had maybe had attended the days of Pentecost in Acts chapter 2. So by the time Paul is writing this letter to the Romans, many Gentiles had joined the church also. And the Jews and the Gentiles, they needed to know the relationship between Judaism and Christianity, because already that would be blurred and lost.
3: Mm-hmm.
2: So church history is sometimes important.
3: There was a basis there that Paul didn't want them to forget, that salvation came through the Messiah, through the Jewish prophecies, that he was going to be one born in such a way that Paul wanted them to remember this.
2: He did want them to remember it, because the time was soon to come, and it really evolved quite quickly, in which there was a Christian negative attitude towards the Jews. Persecution of the Jews had always existed, mm-hmm. but the time was soon going to come when Christianity became legal and Jews themselves were being persecuted by Christians. Mm-hmm. And Christians wanted to separate themselves from Judaism, which was always being persecuted. And there were a number of changes that came about in Christian practice in order to distance themselves from Judaism.
3: That's right.
2: Now, it wasn't happening yet, because they were both kind of enemies of the Roman religions and mm-hmm. the Roman government. But it was mm-hmm. soon to come, and it did come, so much so that when should we worship, or what day of the days that we worship should be emphasized. Let's distance ourselves from Judaism. Paul somehow, I think through the Spirit, had a glimpse of that, and he was trying to be instructive.
3: Yes, it's interesting to me, Dwight, Paul's boldness, where he says, "I am not ashamed of the gospel, because it is the power of God." And I think sometimes when our faith may be lagging and our strength in the gospel is falling down, we need to come back to this basic idea that this is the power of God for change in our life. Salvation comes to us through our faith in God.
2: Now, starting with verse 18, he is shifting a little bit, but he's been talking about the power of God. They're looking, the Christians in Rome are looking around them, and they see nothing but power of the devil in control. Mm-hmm. There's all this idolatry. There's this attack and persecution and martyrdom of Christians and Jews. And Paul is there to say, God knows this too. And mm-hmm. he starts it with verse 18.
3: It says, the wrath of God is being revealed from heaven against all the godlessness and wickedness of men who suppress the truth by their wickedness. Since what may be known about God is plain to them because God has made it plain to them. For since the creation of the world, God's invisible qualities, his eternal power and divine nature, have been clearly seen, being understood from what has been made, so that men are without excuse.
2: This is quite a passage here from Paul. He's really saying God can be revealed, not just in words, but actually from the environment, from nature all around us. By the way, folks, if you've just tuned in, you're listening to the program Your Bible and You with Rick Grieve and Dwight Lainhoff, and we're in the book of Romans, chapter 1. We've just been looking here at verses 18 through 20, and he's saying even in nature, mm-hmm. God is revealed. Now, that brings up a question, Rick. Some people will say, well, why do we need to send out missionaries? Why do we have to share our faith if people can know about God through creation, through nature? And, of course, the answer is that although people know that God exists, as he said here, they suppress the truth with wickedness. They refuse a relationship with God. And it's our job as Christians to witness, to send out missionaries, if you want to use that term, mm-hmm. to expose their error and point them to a new way.
3: A lot of times the awesomeness of nature will draw them to worship
2: nature.
3: That's right.
2: It becomes an end in itself.
3: Instead of the creator.
2: Exactly. And so it is up to Christians to persuade people that through words and actions, that God is more than that, and they need to commit themselves, and that there is a consequence if they reject the God that they can see in nature all about them. So people need to be told about Jesus. You're not mm-hmm. going to learn specifically about Jesus through nature. You can work about it, but you need some kind of specific teaching.
3: And I think that that's one of the reasons Paul was so excited about being able to go to Rome, because he realized that this was impacting the believers there, the power of Rome. And so here we see in verse 21, it says, for although they knew God, those who were not following, they neither glorified him as God nor gave thanks to him. But their thinking became futile, and their foolish hearts were darkened. Although they claimed to be wise, they became fools and exchanged the glory of the immortal God for images, made to look like mortal man and birds and animals and reptiles.
2: So, knowing that God exists, or even acknowledging that God exists, is not enough. That's not the same as worshiping that God. Mm-hmm. That's certainly not the same as understanding about an accurate representation of God through the ministry and life of Jesus Christ, and the concept that God sent Jesus. So that had to be taught to them.
3: Yes.
2: Because, as you said, these things that were to point to a loving God became an end in themselves.
3: So it comes back to that phrase that Paul used there early on in verse 4. He says, Jesus Christ, our Lord. Many of them believed in Jesus Christ or had heard of Jesus Christ, but did not worship him as the supreme Lord of the universe, the creator. And so they were all confused.
2: Yeah.
3: Many different images that they had made. And I can just imagine in Rome, there were sculptors and all sorts of displays of man's ingenuity.
2: And
3: at
2: man,
3: the time.
2: And man's understanding of, well, this is God, mm-hmm. or this is a reflection of God, and it was economically a good thing for them, too.
3: That's true. Well, verse 24, it had some other manifestations, Dwight, and look what takes place here. It says, therefore, God gave them over. Mm. In the sinful desires of their hearts, to sexual impurity, for the degrading of their bodies with one another. They exchanged the truth of God for a lie and worshipped and served created things rather than the Creator, who is forever praised. Amen.
2: Well, it is what happened. They were so immersed in selfishness, mm-hmm. in pleasure and what they defined as pleasure and desire, And that became a god in itself. And as a consequence, they couldn't hear the Holy Spirit, I'm sure, speaking to their hearts. And so God says, well, what can I do if you continue this kind of rejection?
3: Yes, it just continues to spiral downward. Verse 26, it says, because of this, God gave them over to shameful lusts. Even their women exchanged natural relations for unnatural ones. In the same way, the men also abandoned natural relations with women and were inflamed with lust for one another. Men committed indecent acts with other men and received in themselves the due penalty for their perversion.
2: And again, here were people, the description seems to be of people just looking at what will please me. I'm going to go my own way for whatever philosophy and way of life that I have suggested or that I desire. God is trying to put them to a different way with boundaries, with guidelines that ultimately will make a positive difference in their life.
3: You know, Dwight, when I look at that expression that God gave them over or God gave them up, I don't think that God gave up on them, but sin... really is its own punishment. It has its own reward.
2: Right.
3: Sometimes we think of God as someone who is vengeful, and certainly he's described that way in the Old Testament and sometimes in the New. But I think sin has its own reward, and he allowed this to take place for them to experience it to its fullest extent.
2: Well, people all through history, including today, can choose to reject God. And God allows them to do it. He doesn't stop us from making choices that are against his will.
3: Mm-hmm.
2: He lets us declare our supposed independence from him, and yet ultimately we lose our freedom. We've seen that kind of played out in dramas with teenagers and our kids and this sort of thing in
3: That's
2: a simple
3: right.
2: way.
3: Yeah.
2: But sometimes this happens with people in a cosmic, universal way.
3: And here's kind of the end result as it's described in verse 28 down to the end of the chapter. It says, furthermore, since they did not think it worthwhile to retain the knowledge of God, he gave them over to a depraved mind to do what ought not to be done. They have become filled with every kind of wickedness, evil, greed, depravity, full of envy, murder, strife, deceit, and malice. They're gossips, slanders, God-haters, insolent, arrogant, and boastful. They invent ways of doing evil. They disobey their parents. They are senseless, faithless, heartless, ruthless. Although they know God's righteous decree that those who do such things deserve death, they not only continue to do these very things, but also approve of those who practice them.
2: That's a pretty negative description. And yet, he's going to provide a way out. He's going to direct them to something. But look, what I'd like to leave our friends with that are listening today, Rick, is this. With this whole long list of problems and sins and missed way of thinking, you know, we like to go in there and say, yeah, we don't want to be murderers and we don't want to be sexually immoral. And yet then he puts in other things like arrogance and boastfulness and slanderers and these sort of things, all in the same list.
3: It's all in the same boat, isn't it?
2: Getting down to this whole business that all have sinned and come short of the glory of God.
3: Mm-hmm.
2: Well, this is an introduction to Romans. We're going to continue next time, and we'll review a little bit next time, and then we'll go into chapter 2. But Romans is good stuff.
3: It really is
2: hard-hitting. It's reality, and it gives us the way out through Jesus Christ. And I know you enjoy studying the Bible with us, so we'd like to hear from you with your comments or prayer requests. You can send them to Your Bible, Post Office Box 33082, Knoxville, Tennessee 37930. 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Thank you for your financial support of this ministry, but till we meet again at the same time, I'm Dwight Lainhoff reminding you that we don't live by bread alone, but by every word that proceeds from the mouth of God.

0: And Jesus sat over against the treasury, and beheld how the people cast money into the treasury. And many that were rich cast in much. And there came a certain poor widow, and she threw in 2 mites, which make a farthing. And he called unto him his disciples, and saith unto them, Verily I say unto you, that this poor widow hath cast more in than all they which have cast into the treasury. For all they did cast in of their abundance, but she of her want did cast in all that she had, even all her living.
1: Rejoice in the Lord alway, and again I say, rejoice.
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3: 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Hot today with a high near 95 and lows around 66. Hot tomorrow with a high of 101 and lows around 68. For your Tuesday, hot with a high near 101 and lows around 66. And for Wednesday, sunny with a high near 88 and lows around 60. That's your evening weather on Bakersfield Christian Talk Radio.
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6: Matthew 24, verse 7, there'll be famines and pestilences and earthquakes in various places. What's a pestilence? How do we define what a pestilence actually is? A pestilence is a strange disease which afflicts human beings, crops, and the environment. So a pestilence can be a strange disease that affects your crops. It might affect the environment, environmental pollution, the pollution of waterways and airways, etc. Or it might affect a disease that affects human beings. Now, if you know anything about orchards, you know this. 50 years ago, how many times did you need to spray the apples? 75 years ago. In the 1800s, did they spray any apples? The apples that you buy today, do they have any sprays on them called pesticides? Do the crops we eat have pesticides? Why do these planes fly over the crops and dust them with such healthful question mark after it, chemicals? Because if they didn't, the pestilences or the pests would eat up the crops. Would you agree with me that Jesus' words, there will be pestilences, so we need pesticides, that these pestilences are growing today? That you can hardly find anything in the supermarket that's not sprayed with pesticides. In fact, 2.4 million pounds of toxic pollutants cause an estimated 50,000 to 120,000 premature deaths a year just in the United States. We are belching smoke into our atmosphere. We're polluting our rivers. We are polluting our airways. We are polluting our food. Jesus said, there will be famines. There will be pestilences. These things are taking place around us. A group of scientists got together and they issued what they called warning to humanity. The scientists said this, no more than one or a few decades remain. Now this is not some preacher preaching from the confines of his church pulpit. This is not some ecclesiastical churchman preaching. No more than one or a few decades. What's a decade? What's that? 10 years. No more than 10 or a few decades, 20, 30 years, remain before the chance to avert the new threats we now confront will be lost. And the prospects of humanity immeasurably diminished. Have you heard about global warming? The greenhouse effect. Cars and industry emitting into the atmosphere toxic carbon pollutants, the greenhouse effect, the melting of the polar caps, the rising of the oceans, the warming of our climate, and the prediction that hundreds of coastal cities could go under. See, this is nobody crying wolf. You know, it's possible to live in a place like New York City, among all of those police sirens that are going, whir, whir, whir, and all among those alarms on the fire engines. And you get so used to those alarms and so used to those sirens, you sleep right through them. You know, those New Yorkers sleep so good that they sleep right through those sirens. I wonder, are the alarms going off in the world and we're sleeping through them? Are the sirens blaring? Are the signs that Christ gave all around us? But we're missing them. They are there in the Bible. They're screaming at us every day. But that which is so unusual has become common. And we think the common is the ordinary when all of society is out of whack. These prophecies are being fulfilled. Another form of pestilences are the new diseases that are springing up around the world. Have you noticed the multiple new diseases that are taking place? Mad cow disease, bird flu, HIV/AIDS, Marburg virus, Lyme disease, West Nile virus. Pestilences, strange diseases on the crops. Pestilences, the pollution of the atmosphere. Pestilences taking place all around us today. The Bible says there'll be famines, there'll be pestilences, and there will be what? Read it together. There'll be famines, there'll be pestilences, and there'll be what, everybody? Earthquakes in different places. There's a whole lot of shaking going on. There's a lot of earthquakes. They will increase according to Jesus. And indeed, that is what's taking place. 35 new earthquakes every single day. 12 to 14,000 earthquakes every single year. This old earth is shaking. It's saying, Lord, it's time for you to come and deliver us. Earthquake in Sichuan, China recently, May 12, 2008. One of the most devastating earthquakes that took place in recent years. 70,000 were killed. 18,000 missing. Earthquakes are taking place all around our world. The earth is rumbling. The buildings are falling. Cars are being crushed. People are being buried alive in those earthquakes. The Bible says, Luke chapter 21, verse 11, there will be great earthquakes in various places. There will be famines and pestilences. Now notice this next one in the verse about what would happen in the weather. There will be fearful sights and great signs from the heaven. Fearful sights in the heaven. Tornadoes, cyclones, hurricanes, one after the other in rapid succession. There would be an upheaval in nature that would be unprecedented and unusual. Think of the twisters and the tornadoes that we have been experiencing recently. 2008 has been the deadliest year for tornadoes in the past decade, with 123 confirmed fatalities and $1.61 billion damage to date. Now, don't misunderstand. Merely because a tornado sweeps through a given community doesn't mean Jesus is coming. But when you see all of the signs, false Christ, false prophets, the rise of the occult and wicked and paganism, the rise of people claiming to be messiahs all over the world, when you see wars and rumors of wars, World War I, World War II, that litany of wars that we've gone through, when you see movements of peace, when you see the potential for nuclear destruction, when you see famines and earthquakes and pestilences, you know that the coming of Jesus is near. 2005, in the Atlantic hurricane season, they had the most named storms in history. You know how they do that. They start with A, doing girls' names. They go Abigail, Betsy, Carol. Well, in 2005, they went A, B, C, D, E, F, G, all the way to Z. And they had a problem because the hurricanes were still coming, and they ran out of the alphabet. So what'd they do? Well, they went back and they gave the double letters, started with A again. Think about Hurricane Katrina, costliest hurricane in American history. Or you think about the 2008 hurricane season. There were 7 hurricanes to date. Total damage, $52 billion. 883 direct fatalities, 999 indirect fatalities. You know, when you look at the cyclones, the tornadoes, the tsunamis, something is happening. It's different. Hurricane Ike, September 2008, just a month ago, the 3rd costliest cyclone in U.S. history. If you look at the tsunamis in the 90s, Mexico tsunami, Nicaragua tsunami, Indonesia, Japan, Mindoro, Irangira, New Guinea, Indonesia, Peru, there is something going on that is different. There's something going on that's unusual. All nature is crying out for deliverance. The Asian tsunami, December 26, 2004, one of the most deadly storms in the history of the world. A 9.1 magnitude earthquake killed over 230,000 people.

Ladies and gentlemen, the Bible said there'd be famines, there'd be pestilences, there'd be earthquakes, there'd be strange sights in the heavens. We see that being fulfilled before our very eyes. We see indescribable damage. Could it be that even this old earth is longing for deliverance, longing for the coming King, longing for the return of our Lord Jesus Christ? And today, Yemen floods leave 58 dead and 20,000 without shelter. I pulled this off the internet this morning. When you go home, you'll see it at CNN. It's happening as I speak today. Signs in the world of society. Now, Jesus moves from the world of nature. He talks about the world where you and I live. He talks about the world of morality. He talks about the world in the society that we live in. Jesus talks about moral decay. And as he's talking about moral decay, Jesus says, Matthew 24, verse 37 to 38, "But as the days of Noah were, so will the coming of the Son of Man be, like the days of Noah." Few people expected the flood to come. They said Noah is a crazy, wild-eyed, old fanatic. The Bible says, "For as in the days before the flood, they were eating and drinking. They were marrying and giving in marriage until the day that Noah entered the ark." What does that mean? They were eating and drinking. In other words, life was going on as normal. Life was going on common about them. They were eating and drinking. They were going to their sporting events. They had no clue. The things of time crowded out the things of eternity. The things of earth crowded out the things of heaven. Could that happen to you? Could that happen to me? The things of time crowding out the things of eternity. If there was ever a time to have your heart right with God, it's right now. If there was a time to open your heart to God and say, "Jesus, I want to be ready when you come." Somebody says, "Wait a minute, he won't come for 100 years. You know, my friend, Pastor H.M.S. Richards, Sr. of the Voice of Prophecy, one night was preaching a sermon like this on the second coming of Christ. He was describing powerfully all the signs of the times, the false Christ, the false prophets, the wars, the rumors of wars, the movements for peace, the famines, and the earthquake. Some old guy in the audience stood up, a guy about 80 years old, and he shook his finger at Pastor Richards and he said, "Pastor Richards, Christ may not come for 100 years. Pastor Richards hesitated, looked at the old guy, 80, and he said, "Sir, judging by your age, for you, it's not going to be 100 years. Put your hand on your heart. Thud, thud, thud. For you, the coming of Christ is not going to be 100 years. Because if your heart goes out in a heart attack, the next thing you know is the coming of Jesus. And the only way to be ready for the coming of Jesus is to open your heart tonight and be ready. The only way to be ready for the coming of Jesus is not getting ready next week or next month or next year, but it's saying, "Jesus, I want to be your man. Jesus, I want to be your woman. I don't want anything between us." The Bible says they were marrying and giving in marriage. In other words, loose morality. Sexual immorality was filling the days of Noah as the days of Noah were. And Noah called men and women to get ready for the flood, and we call men and women to get ready for the coming of Jesus Christ. The Bible says they're marrying and giving in marriage. It predicts the breakup of the family unit, the family unit that's been the basis of all society, a monogamous marriage between a husband and a wife. But the Bible says that before the coming of Jesus, that institution of marriage would be changed. Divorce would be common, and other forms of relationship would be prevalent in society. There'd be a complacent attitude toward spiritual things, a loose attitude toward moral living. 50 to 75% of all marriages today end up in divorce in the United States of America. It's amazing to see how the devil has attacked marriage. Let me give you a word of encouragement. If for some reason you have gone through the trauma of a divorce and your heart is broken, Jesus Christ can repair your heart. Even if it was your fault, Jesus says, "Come to me. I want to forgive you." Because you made a mistake in the past does not mean you're doomed to failure in your life. Jesus reaches out to you tonight. And if you are the innocent victim of divorce and your heart is broken, Christ says, "I can repair the broken pieces of your heart." The Christ that's coming again in the heavens can come again into our hearts and change our lives and make us

in the earth. Just like the days of Noah, wickedness in the earth. That the every intent of the thoughts of his heart was evil continually. I don't need to describe to you the pornography of our age, the sexuality of our age, the sex slave trade of our age. I need not describe to you the immorality on television. I need not describe to you the mass media and the culture of immorality. Jesus said the thoughts of their hearts be like the days of Noah, the thoughts of their hearts, evil only continually. The Bible says the earth was corrupt before God and the earth was filled with violence. We see that today, a violent society. Here's a new report that has just come out, World Report on Violence and Health. It is the most comprehensive report on world violence. It came out in 2002 by the World Health Organization. Each year, more than 1.6 million people worldwide lose their lives to violence. Many more are injured and suffered from a range of physical, sexual, reproductive, and mental health problems. 1.6 million people lose their lives to violence. The Bible says that it'd be like the days of Noah. In the days of Noah, the Bible talks about violence. And then the Bible describes this rapid violence. World Report on Violence and Health says violence is among the leading causes of death for people aged 15 to 44 years worldwide, accounting for about 14% of deaths among males, 7% of deaths among females. So one of the leading causes of death for young people between 15 and 44 is violence. The words of Christ are being fulfilled in our generation. According to the U.S. Department of Justice, there were an estimated 1,408,337 violent crimes nationwide in 2007. False Christs, false prophets. Wars and rumors of wars. Movements for peace. Potential for nuclear destruction. Rising crime and violence, immorality. Famines and earthquakes and pestilences. And strange signs in nature. These signs indicate to you and me that Jesus is coming. That soon he will stream down the court of the sky. The Bible talks about economic uncertainty. I think I'll skip that one because the economics today are so certain in America. Economic uncertainty. You want to see what the Bible says about this economic uncertainty? But look what it says about economic uncertainty right in the last days. James chapter 5, verse 1 to 3. Come now, you rich, weep in hell, for your miseries that are coming upon you. Your riches are corrupted, and your garments are moth-eaten. Your gold and silver are corroded, and their corrosion will be a witness against you, and will eat your flesh like fire. You have heaped up treasure in the what? Last days. You have heaped up treasure in the last days. And then the Bible goes on as it describes this heaping up of treasure in the last days. The Bible says, you have lived on the earth in pleasure and luxury. You have fatted your hearts as in the day of slaughter. So the Bible talks about this movement of amassing wealth. And as wealth is amassed, it says, you've amassed that wealth for a day of what? A day of slaughter. Notice what the Bible says in the book of Revelation. Revelation 18, verse 17. For in 1 hour. In what? In 1 hour. Such great riches come to nothing. In 1 hour. In other words, there would be a sudden. There would be a certain. There would be a collapse of the economy. That economic collapse would take place very quickly. Now notice, the Bible does not predict that once that economic collapse takes place, Jesus is going to come in 3 months or 3 years. The Bible does not describe that at all. And I am not suggesting that the current economic collapse is the last economic collapse. But what I am suggesting is this. I am suggesting that the economic collapse that we have experienced is simply a prelude to a future economic disaster. What is God doing? God is saying to us, get ready, I am coming soon. What is Jesus doing? He is saying,

0: not put your security in money. Do not put your security in riches. What is Jesus saying? He's saying, be secure in eternity. Here is the national debt clock. Now, this national debt clock is incredibly amazing. 1989, the national debt was $2.7 trillion. In 2008, now follow this closely, in 2008, October 9, the national debt was $10.1 trillion. What's the date today? October what? 26. But from October 9, where the national debt was $10.1 trillion, until October 26, today, we pulled this off this morning, it is $10.5 trillion. We just cannot sustain a national debt that's so high. We are facing economic disaster. Bank repossessions, foreclosures of homes at an all-time high. What is God shouting at us? 401k retirement accounts, IRAs losing 40, 50% of their value, 30% of their value. What is happening? God is saying to you and me, there are signs are taking place all around us. I am coming soon. Jesus is saying, there's one thing you can have confidence in, and that is my word. There's one thing that you can have confidence in, and that is that I love you and I care for you and I'm coming again for you. Confusion at IndyMac fuels consumers' anger. In other words, people put money in their banks. They should be able to trust the banks, but the banks have failed them. According to the Federal Deposit Insurance Corporation, a total of 17 banks have closed their doors since the beginning of the credit crunch in August of 2007. This year alone, 15 banks have gone under. Ladies and gentlemen, the only thing to have confidence in is the Lord Jesus Christ. There is nothing else. The signs are being fulfilled. False Christs and false prophets, fulfilled. Wars and rumors of wars, fulfilled. Cries of peace but no peace, fulfilled. Famines, fulfilled. Pestilences, fulfilled. Earthquakes, fulfilled. Sexual immorality, fulfilled. Homes falling apart, fulfilled. Violence filling our land, fulfilled. Economic uncertainty, fulfilled. There is a convergence of these signs. Jesus said, when you see all these things, know that I am near, even at the door. Where is Jesus? He's at the door. But he gives the sign, the final sign. He says, just before my coming, knowledge will be increased. Daniel 12, verse 4, but you, Daniel, shut up the words, seal the book, that's seal the book of Daniel, till the time of the end. Till what time? The time of the end. Many shall run to and fro, and knowledge shall increase. Now, this increase of knowledge really is in two areas. First, the increase of scientific knowledge in the world. Second, the explosion of knowledge as the gospel goes to the world. Today, we know through science and technology that 90% of all the scientists and technicians that ever lived are living today. I mean, you think of computer technology. 50 years ago, the average kid knew nothing about computers, and today the average kid is a computer whiz. Think of the technological geniuses that are among our young people today, knowing things that we never knew 50 years ago. Think of the books that are being published today, the scientific treaties that are coming out today, the scientific discoveries in really every area, medicine and science and technology and industry. And as you look at it today, certainly knowledge is being increased. But that prophecy that talks about the increase of knowledge in Daniel talks about, it says, many will run to and fro. That is, many will leaf back and forth. Many will turn the pages of the book of Daniel. And as they do, knowledge will be increased. The Bible says that knowledge of the end, knowledge of the prophecies, knowledge of Daniel, knowledge of Revelation, that there will be a great end time movement where men and women will come to a knowledge of the Bible. The Bible says, as waters cover the sea, so the knowledge of the Lord will cover the cover the earth. And Jesus makes an incredible prediction about the explosion of biblical knowledge. Jesus says, and this is the last sign, this is the final sign, this is the end time sign. Jesus says in Matthew 24, verse 14, this gospel of the kingdom. See, Jesus gave all the signs, and he comes to the last one. He comes to the final one. He comes to the end one. And this gospel of the kingdom will be preached in all the world as a witness to all the nations. Then, Jesus says, the end will come. When would the end come, everybody? When would the end come? When the gospel went where? To the whole world. Would you not think it's amazing that we can walk onto this stage and through satellite technology set a message up 65,000 miles in space in less than a second and have it come down to earth stations and circle the globe and people around the world can watch? Today, the barriers are being broken down. Today, the gospel's going. The gospel's going through radio. The gospel's going through television. The gospel's going through internet. There are people in Saudi Arabia watching by internet. There are people throughout the Middle East that are watching by internet. There are men and women everywhere today. No totalitarian regime today can keep the gospel from going forward because God has given us the technology to finish His work on earth today. Jesus is doing something unusual today. This gospel of the kingdom will be preached in all the world as a witness to all nations. Then the end shall come. If Jesus came tonight, would you be ready? Is there anything in your heart that needs to be surrendered to Jesus? Wherever you are tonight, let Him speak to you right now. Let Him touch you right now. Say, Jesus, I give my life to you right now as we pray. Father in heaven, we thank you for Jesus. We thank you that we're not in this world alone. We thank you that as we see the signs being fulfilled, we can look up and hope that Jesus is coming. He's coming to take us home. He's coming to enable us to live with Him forever. So we open our hearts to you right now and surrender our lives. Take us and make us yours. In Christ's name, amen.
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2: This is Science, Scripture, and Salvation, a Creation Radio Journal. I'm Chris O'Brien with the Institute for Creation Research. The bare, empty branches of trees in the winter season are a sharp contrast to the life they displayed in the summertime. However, life thrives within trees and plants during the cold winter months. So just how do they survive? Don't leave during the next 15 minutes while we learn how trees and plants stay alive in the harsh winter climate. We'll also consider the incredible beauty that this frosty season offers. ICR biologist Dr. Ken Cummings says even though they may look dead, plants and trees have abundant life under the blankets of frost and snow.
3: It's interesting that even though the leaves are gone, the plant isn't dead. Whether it's a tree, a shrub, or grass, or any kind of herb, the life is still in the tissues of that plant. And as such, they may or may not be photosynthesizing during that time because many stems of trees or shrubs have a green chlorophyll that allows them to do some photosynthesis even though the leaves may not be present. In that process, we're looking at the effects of a pattern of behavior which is dictated by the changing seasons.
2: But in plant life, seasons are defined differently.
3: Most everybody's well aware of winter, spring, summer, and fall seasons. But in the plant world, there's really probably six seasons. There's an early spring and a late spring, early summer and a late summer period, and then the regular fall and winter components of the yearly cycle. The reason I sort those out is because plants are sensitive to the different light cycle temperature regimes and will bud or will start to grow at different times in these seasons. And so these additional times in the growing year when plants can resume their activities.
4: So it's the amount of light and the temperature that tell a plant that it's time to become dormant for the winter.
3: Essentially, what happens is the temperature and daylight cycle interact to cause the trees to be prepared for the harshness of the winter temperatures, as well as the wind and the snow and ice. They have to get prepared so as not to cause limbs and twigs and smaller elements of the tree to break away and fall to the ground. Obviously, we depend upon these twigs to have the buds for the next year's growth. And so it's very important that the harsh storms that come during the winter don't strip the trees of all of their potential for growth in the next growing cycle.
4: Johnny Walker is a consulting forester in the Appalachian Mountains of Virginia. He points out that both length of day and length of night assist trees and plants as they go through their dormant stage.
5: The main environmental signal used by our father to trigger the onset of dormancy is daylight. As days begin to get shorter in late summer, growth slows and eventually a dormant bud develops. But however, it's actually the length of the night that is critical, because short nights stimulate growth while long, uninterrupted nights stimulate dormancy. Now, day length, of course, is very reliable, and especially as an environmental signal, since it is perfectly stable from year to year, and trees will not be tricked into growing longer because of any kind of abnormal warm fall. So all factors were definitely considered by our father in his creation process.
4: But it's not just a matter of plants and trees surviving the winter. Dr. Cummings says they actually need this dormant resting period.
3: Temperate trees and shrubs need a modest amount of time. And in many cases, they need a freezing environment to reset the clock and get the new year's growth started. So it's a different kind of activity, metabolic activity that's going on. And it's being regulated and controlled, as Scripture says, by the signs and seasons of the cycles of the astrosphere, the heavens above us. Just as the sun and the moon control the day activities, day and night activities, or the monthly activities, we see that the seasonal activity reflected by these parts of the annual cycle of the earth passing around the sun, that sets up a pattern which establishes the cold and winter conditions which reset the clocks on these plants.
4: Johnny Walker.
5: There's stages of dormancy and which God has developed in these plants, because dormancy is the time which they slow down, and it's a time in which the plants are in such a state that they're protected from these harsh conditions, and they go through various stages in which there's certain growth regulators, abscisic acid plays a role in dormancy, and it's been found to build up at high levels in the fall. So God allows these sort of like chemicals to begin to move throughout the plant, and it's just the matter of developing, and also there's you get into the release of dormancy. It's got to go through a chilling effect in which the tree and the cells are chilled to a point that they're protected from any kind of freezing of inner parts of the cells.
4: Dr. Dennis Englund is professor of biology at the Master's College in California. He says scientists are still studying and seeking answers about the miraculous transformations that take place in plants and trees during dormancy.
6: Biologists have said today that maybe what's happening is a process that they call hardening that is really very poorly understood. It is thought that the first thing happens is that the nutrients, many of them, are transported from the leaves to the stem, and then the leaf drops off. This process occurs even in many of them that stay green throughout the winter time. But in this time period, growth ceases. Many of the carbohydrates are transported to the roots. Cell permeability increases, so you can move things from cell to cell and eventually down to the root structure quicker. And by the end of this time period, plants can tolerate temperatures down to, it's been estimated, between 23 and 14 degrees Fahrenheit. Water moves out of the cells into the space between the cells. Of course, not all the water, but some of it. And then a plant goes into stage two, triggered by freezing temperatures and frost. Here, many times, they found that some of the proteins are replaced by sugar molecules. Some of the lipids will increase, and the plant now can survive down to minus 4 to minus 22 degrees Fahrenheit.
4: But what happens during the hardening process when water molecules in between plant cells freeze?
6: When water freezes, it forms ice crystals. It expands, and these ice crystals have sharp, jagged edges that tear cells apart. Well, when a lot of the water is moved into the space between the cells, if they were to form these crystals, they would now tear the cells around them apart. But, you know, it's interesting, they don't form the crystals. An interesting phenomenon occurs here. You get ice formation without crystallization occurring between the cells. And they form smooth edges rather than sharp edges. And because of this, some plants and many trees can survive down to minus 112 degrees Fahrenheit.
4: And some plants and trees even go through a third stage in the hardening process.
6: This is where molecules within frozen cells, the actual motion of the molecules is greatly reduced. The kinetic energy is greatly reduced. And here it's thought that perhaps cells, especially around the edges of them, can actually freeze and survive. And here's where the cell wall comes into play that surrounds the cell membrane, because it provides some protection there. But there's thought to be a stage here where the outer portion of the cell can actually freeze itself, and the cell still survives. So it's not that it's just in a nice warm blanket of bark, you know, and everything's nice, warm, and cozy on the inside there. But a lot's going on. And again, this is one of these processes that this is just scratching the surface of our trying to understand it.
4: The processes going on within trees and plants during their winter dormancy is truly amazing. But why do they have such an intricate system of survival? Was it developed over millions of years through naturalistic evolution, or was this system designed by a powerful creator? Dr. Englund says God knew what these organisms would need when he created them, so he equipped them for survival.
6: He produced the genetic information and the ability of it to be expressed in anticipation of these conditions and for survival. So when you see the plants going through their stages, they're responding to the environment based on the genetic information they were given earlier, knowing that these changes would occur.
4: Even though the flowers of spring and the colors of fall have disappeared, leaving trees and plants bare for their winter respite, winter has a beauty all its own. And Dr. Englund says the closer we are to God, the more we'll appreciate this splendor he has created.
6: God has preserved his beauty everywhere, even in a fallen creation. He's preserved his beauty. He really has. And even that which is a hardship, he shows his beauty even through that. He really does. To watch the sun setting over a snowfield is beautiful. To see the vibrant colors in the clouds, even if they be storm clouds, is gorgeous. To look through ice crystals hanging off of a tree or along the bank of a river, or to see snow along a waterfalls like either Niagara Falls or at the Grand Canyon of the Yellowstone, to see the ice and the snow, and then to see the water still flowing down under that ice and snow as well, to see water falling off the waterfall and frozen in mid-flight. It's a rare beauty. It's a rare beauty.
4: Winter is also a beautiful time of year because it's the season that we celebrate our Savior's birth. Johnny Walker draws comparisons between the beauty of winter and Christmas.
5: Winter in my Appalachians is a time of snow and, of course, the beautiful season of Christmas. And I believe I would be safe in saying that most of us mountaineers dream of a white Christmas because snow evokes some numerous images that speak of the true meaning of Christmas. Now consider the purity of Christmas. There's something about a baby in a manger that depicts the purity of newly fallen snow. And snow represents new life, for when it melts, it waters the earth, preparing the soil for new life with the coming of spring. And snow is silent. It falls thousands of feet and lands without a sound. And Christmas is a time to block out the world's noise for a day and to be moved to silence because of God's unspeakable gift. And snow is unique. We're told in textbooks that no two snowflakes are alike. And of course, this reminds me of the uniqueness of each of God's children. Now, whether it snows where you live or not, I pray that yours will definitely be a white Christmas as you meditate on the one born to live and to die and to come again for us.
4: As our program comes to a close, we hope that you've been encouraged. It's our desire at ICR to show that the Bible can be trusted, both historically and scientifically, and to give facts that will build your faith. As Christians, we need to understand the scientific basis for our beliefs. We pray that this program will aid you in your discovery of science and the Bible. You know, most people aren't aware that today there are thousands of scientists that are convinced of the truth of biblical creation and not evolution. Our non-denominational ministry aims to restore and strengthen the Genesis foundations of the Christian faith. If you've enjoyed today's edition of Science, Scripture, and Salvation, a Creation Radio Journal, why not visit us on the web to find out more about the work of ICR? 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Science, Scripture, and Salvation, a Creation Radio Journal, is a production of ICR. For the Institute for Creation Research, I'm Chris O'Brien. Thanks for tuning in.

0: In the year 1831, biologist Charles Darwin began a fateful journey on the HMS Beagle. On that journey, Darwin formulated the controversial theory of evolution, which has impacted society down to this day.
1: Our goal is to punch holes in that theory, so I'd like to welcome you to
2: Sink the Beagle.
3: Fire one, Captain.
4: Good shooting, John. That's not bad for an old geezer like you.
5: I love these laser-guided, remote-controlled, can't-miss torpedoes. I am John Kurlinski.
4: I am Stan Hudson. We want to welcome you to another week of
5: Sink the Beagle, where we take a lighthearted look, because it's our favorite way of doing it, to laugh a little bit and to enjoy life, and also a serious look at the issues of evolution and creation.
4: It's fun to laugh, because there's a lot of funny things in this whole, the subject of creation, evolution, and some of the funny things that are out there. But you know, John, today I think we're going to get a smidge more serious. In fact, we're going to go from laughter to fear, as we, going to be a little scary.
5: Be afraid. Be very afraid, listener.
4: You know, we spent a lot of time in Sink the Beagle on the left side of the Bible in Genesis, but today
5: that's the Hebrew Bible. It's the right side.
4: That's about origins.
5: Now we're going to go into the right side of the Greek Bible.
4: We're going to go Greek. We'll always be right in this program, but we're going to go to Revelation today to see how some of the things end. And, you know, the book of beginnings is Genesis, but the book of endings is Revelation. And it talks about the last days in Revelation.
5: Yes, and before we actually get into the actual book of Revelation, though, I want to back into evolutionary ideas, and what does the end look like from evolutionary ideas?
4: What would be the book of Revelation for evolution?
5: The evolution says, well, there is no ending. It's just going to go on and on and on, humanity might go out with a big fizzle on Earth.
4: An asteroid,
5: but those asteroids will still be flinging around, and stars will be burning out. And eventually, if you take evolutionary theory based on the Big Bang physicists, eventually everything goes out.
4: Yes, because
5: it becomes
4: Big Bang,
5: dark again.
4: Yeah, it goes from Big Bang and an expansion to kind of reversal and what we call a big crunch.
5: Or if it doesn't go into a big crunch, it just burns out.
4: Just burns
5: out.
4: Well, I can see a fizzle.
5: A fizzle.
4: But that's if you're into evolution. But the Bible has something different, because instead of us starting with a big bang and an uncontrolled by chance sort of thing of getting here, everything is controlled. Creation is controlled. And we talked about it last week on Sink the Beagle, when we talked about the Logos and how there, before matter and things, there was a mind who had reason and planned the whole thing.
5: And he's the one that sustains it and redeems it.
4: And it also talks about his end. And talk about the end. And the end is also under control of that great creator God. But in particular, let's start with the Sink the Beagle torpedo text kind of early in this.
5: Revelation 14:6. Hit it there, Stan.
4: Revelation 14. That's right. And just a reminder to those who may not know this, the word angel means messenger. The word angel means messenger, okay, in Greek. Here it is. Then I saw another angel flying in the midst of heaven.
5: Sounds urgent.
4: With a message, I'm sure. Having the everlasting gospel to preach to those who dwell on the earth, to every nation, tribe, tongue, and people. Okay, here it is. What's that gospel message? Saying with a loud voice, fear God.
5: Ooh, be afraid.
4: Be afraid.
5: Be very afraid.
4: Very afraid. Now, but without reading the rest of it just yet, that's kind of an odd way to start a gospel presentation.
5: But it depends on the context which you face.
4: Okay.
5: See, everything is context. The Bible is faced in a context of, in the end of Revelation 13, there is this terrible beast who's
4: ready
5: to kill everybody. I mean, it causes everyone, small and great, the rich and poor, everyone who doesn't fall down to this beast to receive the mark on their forehead and hands. Those people who don't receive it are going to be slain.
4: Okay. Not a puppy. This is a beast.
5: And so God says, hey, you know what? I got something to be more afraid of than just what earthly powers and satanic agencies might represent. Fear me. You want to be afraid, in a sense, but it's not so much be afraid.
4: Well, we want to talk about that a minute, and let's expand a little bit on that, because Jesus even said at one point when he was talking to some of the people of his day, and they were worried about Romans, they were worried about all kinds of things, they were afraid of a lot of things. Jesus said, let me tell you who you ought to be afraid of.
5: Don't be afraid of those who can kill the body.
4: Yeah, and after that, they can't do anything to you. Why don't you be afraid of the one who can determine your eternal destiny after you're dead, your body's dead, can make sure you don't come back.
5: Yeah.
4: Be afraid of him. And it's funny the way he says it. I tell you, be afraid of him.
5: Yeah. Okay. If you're going to be trembling, be afraid of what they do. But in the sense he says, fear me. And
4: yeah. Now, but fear. I mean, does it mean to be afraid? Because doesn't 1 John say, perfect love casts out all fear?
5: And of course, Jesus also says when he comes to people who are afraid, the first thing he often says is, Don't be afraid.
4: Yeah.
5: Fear not.
4: Right.
5: I am, you know.
4: Angels say that a lot.
5: Yeah.
4: And don't be afraid.
5: Don't be afraid. And so what's the picture here? I think it reflects the Old Testament, the fear of the Lord. And
4: fear
5: that's not
4: Lord.
5: Necessarily
4: yes.
5: Be afraid, but the definition I want to give it is, I think, going through the evidence of the Old Testament scriptures, is it's a sustained reverential awe.
4: Now, unpack that a little bit.
5: In other words, in the Old Testament, the idea of the fear of the Lord, it says in like Proverbs 1, verse 7, the fear of the Lord is the beginning of knowledge.
4: Ah.
5: Or Job would say it in 28:28, the fear of the Lord is the beginning of wisdom.
4: Okay.
5: And to depart from evil is understanding. And there's several concepts going on here.
4: The
5: first one is the beginning. Our first conscious thought
4: Genesis.
5: Is that God is God and we are not.
4: Oh.
5: God is God. He is creator. He is maker. We aren't gods. I can't control the weather. I can barely control, you know, the various little aspects of my life.
4: I can't even keep the car on the road.
5: You know? Yeah, sometimes. You know, whatever. The whole point is that God is God and we are not. And as a result of that, if he exists and we aren't in control and we believe he exists, there should be an element of saying, ooh, he can make things. He creates the universe, and yet he also made me. And there's a level of reverence. There is also a sustained idea that he's among us, he's present, and it has this idea of awe, too. It's just, wow. And when you have that, it impacts you because it says to depart from evil is understanding. To show you fear God, it impacts how you live. How you think about the rest of your existence, how you think about other people.
4: Yep.
5: So you carry God with you in your everyday life.
4: And you know, if you are aware of the presence of God, everything changes. Everything changes, and your whole attitude about life. And you know, we think about Moses when he was aware of the presence of God. Sometimes he'd be told to take off his shoes and you know his sandals and everything. And if you are aware, and again, I think I've argued with you before, John, a little bit about this or talked about it. There's one thing about being aware of God way up there in the heavens, but to be aware of God being right here present, that kind of straightens you up and gets your attention.
5: Yeah, and the one thing is we live in a society that has no fear. The context of this end time message in which the angel is screaming is saying, There's a culture which is postmodern, has no absolutes.
4: Yeah, you got t-shirts that say no fear.
5: No fear, no God, why be afraid? And God's saying, oh yes, there is.
4: Yeah.
5: You have a reason. There is an ultimate being that you need to take into consideration in whom we move and live and have our being.
4: Well, let's finish off the rest of the text then, because it says, fear God and give glory to him, for the hour of his judgment has come, and worship him who made heaven and earth, the sea and the springs of water.
5: It follows up with the two thoughts again, like Job, it says, and to depart from evil is understanding. Mm-hmm. There's a level of obedience. Giving glory to him is a reflection of accrediting to him what he deserves, and also reflected in the life of, I am creature and he is creator. My life should reflect a character as well.
4: Well, for the hour, and here's an urgency, and here is probably why this message is critical for those living in the last days when this beast you talked about in Revelation 13 is causing havoc in the world. God says, here's the everlasting gospel. Fear God, or have a reverential awe for God, and give glory to him, for the hour of his judgment has come. Judgment has come. And worship him who made heaven and earth, the sea. Now, that's all creation stuff there. And the springs of water. Now, that's an interesting phrase. What does springs of water mean in this context?
5: Well, the springs of water could possibly refer to, one possibility is as a reference to the flood. We knew several things about that, these passages. One thing is that it's a God who not only can create, but also a God who can destroy.
4: Judgment.
5: The phrase before it, the God who creates the heavens, the earth, and the sea, this is probably that this is the longest quotation or reference in the whole book of Revelation, and it's referring to the Sabbath command of Exodus 20.
4: Mm-hmm.
5: So it's not only, it's worship God who is the creator as he has established it for you. Return to true Sabbath keeping. You know,
4: that's right,
5: the
4: memorial of creation.
5: So it's a call to a postmodern generation who does no longer believe in absolutes, does not believe God exists, does not believe that God is a creator, does not really worship it. They worship themselves. They worship the creature. They worship the very small and puny, when God is saying, you need to have a sustained reverential awe for something that's much greater and grander, who not only made things, but also caused judgment to come once. There's a judgment hour coming again, and you need to be aware of this. I don't want you to be lost. That's why it's good news. It's a warning.
4: It's a warning. And you know, you can't can't take this warning seriously, at least I don't think you can, if you make the book of Genesis, and in particular the flood story, a myth or something that never happened. To me, the power behind the Revelation warning is, listen, God judged the world once before with the springs of waters that he used to judge it.
5: Mm-hmm.
4: Don't take this warning idly. Don't think it's an idle threat. This is serious.
5: Yeah.
4: Judgment is coming on the world. God is going to deal with the wickedness of this world again, destroy the wicked, and he will provide a way out like he did with the ark before. But I tell you what, you better be okay, reverential awe, well, maybe even a little bit afraid of what's coming on, and take the proper way of protecting yourself. Get in the ark, and that's Jesus.
5: And one thing that it does do, and in the positive sense, is the when you have this fear God, taking him seriously, reverentially, mm-hmm. which is kind of that little bit of he's the one you have mm-hmm. to do with,
4: mm-hmm.
5: Is this idea that it leads, it has an out reflective. When you get to that point where you accept his reality, this message, mm-hmm. it has a byproduct, and it's called humility. In other words, we don't have to, it tells you that you need to humble your heart before mm-hmm. this mighty being. You are God, he is not. And humility is the outworking. You notice that Moses is the meekest man, a humble man, a man of great humility. Jesus mm-hmm. himself reflects that humility when he walks the earth toward his Father, the attitude that we should display.
4: Mm-hmm.
5: Our God is a humble God, too.
4: Taking on human flesh,
5: Philippians mm-hmm. 2 mm-hmm. talks about the descent of this God.
4: Right.
5: And the way you get that is not necessarily to work on being humble before God, but to work on focusing on his very being of just who he is,
4: being
5: the grandeur
4: of his presence,
5: of God.
4: Too. Yeah, mm-hmm. when you're in his presence, it'll change you.
5: Yeah, I like how the New Testament book of Peter says it, mm-hmm. I think it's 1 Peter 5, 6 or 7, it says, humble yourself under the mighty hand of God.
4: Mm-hmm.
5: You know, that's the one that's going to cause the judgment, mm-hmm. and he will raise you up.
4: And what's funny, if you think about this, is gospel is really introduced with a fear God message. But, you know, if you think about it, John, if you really were afraid of God or feared God, you wouldn't be afraid of anything else. In the sense, what I mean, in the biblical sense of fearing God, if you take God seriously, if you humble yourself, as you say, before the presence of God, then whatever else does it matter? I mean, that's why Jesus said, let me tell you who to be afraid of, and everything else will be okay. You won't worry about this other stuff.
5: You can radically
4: focus
5: trust.
4: On God.
5: You can radically trust
4: because
5: who I
4: Because who is he? Look at how big he is. Look at how glorious he is. He's in charge of everything. What are you worried about? He'll take care of you. He'll direct your life.
5: What's 70 under this kind of being?
4: Mm-hmm.
5: And so it's a wonderful message. It's a warning of a loving God. It's mm-hmm. it's God saying, I don't want to give you up,
4: mm-hmm.
5: but you need to understand first things first. I am God. You are not.
4: Mm-hmm.
5: I made you. I created you. We are created for relationship.
4: Mm-hmm.
5: And worship is a natural response to such a loving God.
4: Yeah.
5: I had to destroy this world once.
4: Yeah.
5: I'm not allowing sin to go on forever. There is going to be an end of sin.
4: And just like he did before, he will provide an ark. There will be a way out. And that's why the message is out there. It's coming. This destruction is coming. But guess what? I provided a way for you to escape the destruction.
5: Yeah.
4: And by all means, please take advantage of it because I love you and care about you. That's why I'm warning you.
5: And if you humble yourself mm-hmm. under the mighty hand of God, it doesn't mean that you sit there and cower and try to make yourself humble. When you focus on the fear God aspect, he raises you up. He's in the saving business.
4: Mm-hmm.
5: It's not something you have to worry about him smacking you down.
4: Mm-hmm.
5: He is the God who wants to lift you up. And that's what we want to hopefully give you a hope for mm-hmm. as you listen to this program of Sink the Beagle each week.
4: Mm-hmm.
5: And we pray that you'll be blessed by it.
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6: The Lord reigneth. He is clothed with majesty. The Lord is clothed with strength, wherewith he hath girded himself. The world also is established that it cannot be moved. Thy throne is established of old. Thou art from everlasting. The floods have lifted up, O Lord. The floods have lifted up their voice. The floods lift up their waves. The Lord on high is mightier than the noise of many waters, yea, than the mighty waves of the sea. Thy testimonies are very sure. Holiness becometh thine house, O Lord, forever.
7: For this cause I bow my knees unto the Father of our Lord Jesus Christ, of whom the whole family in heaven and earth is named, that he would grant you according to the riches of his glory to be strengthened with might by his Spirit in the inner man, that Christ may dwell in your hearts by faith, that ye, being rooted and grounded in love, may be able to comprehend with all saints what is the breadth and length and depth and height, and to know the love of Christ which passeth knowledge, that ye might be filled with all the fullness of God. Now unto him that is able to do exceeding abundantly above all that we ask or think, according to the power that worketh in us, unto him be glory in the church by Christ Jesus throughout all ages, world without end. Amen.
8: Why are young people leaving the church? This is Ken Ham, CEO of Answers in Genesis, Ark Encounter, and Creation Museum. Did you know that over two-thirds of skeptics have attended church in the past? I've said for years there's a lack of apologetics teaching in churches and homes. And now, because millennials weren't taught to defend their faith, they've been drawn away by the world's scoffers. For my co-authored book, Already Gone, we asked over 1,020-somethings why they left the church. And a big reason was that they doubted the Bible. Now, apologetics doesn't ensure someone won't leave the faith, but we've been commanded to raise our children in the instruction of the Lord and defend the hope we profess. We need to be obedient in teaching generations and leaving the results to God.
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11: 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Hot today with a high near 95 and lows around 66. Hot tomorrow with a high of 101 and lows around 68. For your Tuesday, hot with a high near 101 and lows around 66. And for Wednesday, sunny with a high near 88 and lows around 60. That's your evening weather on Bakersfield Christian Talk Radio.
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14: 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Sacramento Central Church brings you Receiving the Word, timely Bible messages presented by Pastors Chris Buttery and Mike Thompson. Amazing revelations await you in God's Holy Word, the Bible.
15: I'd like to invite you to turn in your Bibles to Galatians 2 and then also in your study guide to lesson number 3. The lesson's entitled Unity of the Gospel, the Unity of the Gospel. And our scripture, our memory text is Philippians chapter 2, verse 2. And why don't we go ahead and read that together? I'll be reading from the New King James, Philippians 2 and verse 2. It says, "Fulfill my joy by being like-minded, having the same love, being of one accord, one of one mind. And so Paul's desire for the church in Philippi was that the church would be united. The church would be of one mind, that be in one accord. And the word one accord is familiar to us or to students of Scripture. When you go back to Acts chapter 2, you remember, that was the experience of the early believers in the upper room as they waited for the promise of the Father. They were in one accord. So the Lord wants us to be together. The Lord wants His people to be in unity. Of course, wherever there's talk about unity, the issue of compromise also arises because there tends to be a natural tension between them two. For example, in order to attain unity, how much compromise, if at all, do we need to surrender or to do or to give? Sometimes coming together in unity does require a degree of compromise. So we'll talk about that and get into that a little bit as we move into our study. So we're in Galatians chapter 2. And we're looking at, we're going to read verses 1 through 10, and we'll read this these verses together, if you don't mind. So we'll start in verse 1, we're going to read through verse 10, and here's what the Bible says. Then after 14 years, this is Paul speaking, of course, he's writing, I went up again to Jerusalem with Barnabas, and also took Titus with me. And I went by revelation and communicated to them that gospel which I preach among the Gentiles, but privately to those who were of reputation. That's probably very likely Peter, James, and John, the pillars that he refers to later on in verse 9. Lest by any means I might run or had run in vain. Yet not even Titus, who was with me, being a Greek, was compelled to be circumcised. And this occurred because of false brethren secretly brought in, who came in by stealth to spy out our liberty, which we have in Christ, that they might bring us again to bondage, to whom we did not yield submission even for an hour, that the truth of the gospel might continue with you. But from those who seemed to be something, whatever they were, it makes no difference to me. God shows shows personal favoritism to no man. For those who seemed to be something added nothing to me. But on the contrary, when they saw that the gospel for the uncircumcised had been committed to me, as the gospel for the circumcised was to Peter, for he was working effectively in Peter for the apostleship, to the circumcised also worked effectively in me toward the Gentiles. And when James, Cephas, and John, who seemed to be pillars, perceived the grace that had been given to me, they gave me and Barnabas the right hand of fellowship that we should go to the Gentiles and that they to be circumcised. They desired only that we should remember the poor, the very thing which I also was eager to do. So just want to step back a little bit and remind us of the background, the context in which Paul is writing these words to the church in Galatia. We know that when Paul would travel, he'd travel to Galatia and he'd travel to other towns and to other Gentile cities. What was Paul's first order of business? When you read the book of Acts, it kind of comes out. Paul's first order of business was to go directly to the Jews, right? They were the lost sheep of the house of Israel. And so Paul would go to the synagogue and there he would preach the gospel to the Jews. And of course, that made sense, because the Jews already had a magnificent background on the gospel, as they understood from the Old Testament scriptures. And so when Paul would come and present Jesus as the actual fulfillment of Old Testament prophecies as the Messiah, it would just make sense that he would go to the Jews first because of this great background that they had. And so Paul, he would preach to the Jews, and after he would preach to the Jews, and sometimes he would have success when he preached in synagogue, sometimes he wouldn't. Some would be converted to the faith. After he would preach to the Jews, he would go to the Gentiles and preach the gospel to them. And when Paul preached to the Gentiles, he didn't require that any Gentile convert would need to be circumcised. That's right. And so the big issue here in the book of Galatians is the issue of circumcision and whether the Gentile converts to Christianity needed to be circumcised, as the Jews had already been, the Jewish men, that is, had already been circumcised. And so because Paul didn't insist that Gentile converts needed to be circumcised or celebrate any of the ceremonial feasts or any of the ceremonies at all. This caused, you can imagine, some great consternation in some towns and communities among the Jewish Christians, who believed it would be it would alienate the Jews by not requiring them to keep the law of Moses, that is, the ceremonial laws. But Paul said, hey, you guys, this has already been decided. This has already been figured out. There was a general conference session that took place that you can read about in Acts chapter 15, kind of like a business meeting or a board meeting, that had already decided to not place any undue burdens on the Gentile converts regarding the ceremonial law. So, of course, what came out of that that general conference session or that business meeting was that the Gentile converts didn't need to be circumcised, didn't need to keep ceremonial laws, but of course they needed to be careful when it came to foods that had been animals that had been strangled. They were encouraged not to eat those food with blood, and of course they were to keep themselves from fornication and idolatry, like most followers of Jesus, or like followers of Jesus should. So the decision had been made in Acts chapter 15 at this business meeting. And the decision that was made was based upon the foundation of God's word, and it was made as the Holy Spirit moved and led the delegates to come to that decision. And now all the churches in the region were encouraged to follow suit. So this is information we already know, but this is the background to Paul's letter and what we just read here in Galatians chapter 2. So essentially, the Jewish Christians, they're the ones who needed to show unity with the Gentile converts. They needed to make an extra effort to connect with them. After all, they were supposed to be one, right? They were supposed to be one in Christ and one in truth. They weren't supposed to be meeting in separate groups, one over here and one over there. They were to meet together. They were to be, they were to follow the truth of God's word as God's people. And you can imagine that if there was contention, and there was, what kind of message that may have sent to the unconverted communities that where these churches existed. It sometimes reminds me of churches that have two services. One's kind of more, you know, out there, and the other one's more traditional. And one comes to one, and one group comes to the other. It just confuses me. I wonder what message that sends to the community. It can't be one of unity, right? Certainly can't be. But in any case, the issue here in the time of Paul was that genuine unity was being threatened. And this is what Paul is dealing with in the book of Galatians. And so take a look at the importance of unity and unpack this a little bit more. We have, we're going to look at 1 Corinthians chapter 1, verses 10 through 13 to begin with. I plead with you, brethren, by the name of our Lord Jesus Christ, that you all speak the same thing, and that there be no divisions among you. Let's continue reading. But that you be perfectly joined together in the same mind and in the same judgment. For it has been declared to me concerning you, my brethren, by those of Chloe's household, that there are contentions among you. Now I say this, that each of you says, I am of Paul, or I am of Apollos, or I am of Cephas, or Peter. I am of Christ. Is Christ divided? Was Paul crucified for you, or were you baptized into the name of Paul? What is Paul desiring here? He's desiring that God's people in Corinth are united. They have one mind. They are joined perfectly together with the same mind, with no divisions among them. And the divisions that were being exhibited in the church in Corinth had to do with people, taking sides with different apostles or leaders in the church, maybe showing a degree of favoritism to those particular ministers of the gospel. So some were saying, "Look, I'm of Paul," and the others were saying, "Look, Peter. You know, Peter's the one who shared the gospel with me. I'm on his side. We're together." And then others are saying, "Well, hang on, I'm of Apollos, that mighty preacher of God's word. I'm with him. He really touches my heart when he speaks God's word." And so as a result of people taking sides, so to speak, or showing favoritism, it created some dissension and division in the church. And Paul didn't want anything to do with that. Now, obviously, the Holy Spirit doesn't want anything to do with that either. He wants to see God's people come together. And unfortunately, as a result, there were contentions, and Paul is discouraging them from standing under a certain name. I mean, he goes on to say that it is all of us just simply planted the gospel. Now, some of us watered as well. But who's the one who gives the increase? It's God. The Holy Spirit is the one who gives the increase. We share the word, and we nurture the word that we've shared and that you've received. But ultimately, it's the Holy Spirit that's doing the work. God's doing the work in your life, and he's the one that gets the credit. You didn't get baptized in my name. You got baptized in Christ's name. And so he's the leader. He's the one you ought to be following. And give thanks to the Lord for the leaders in the church. But let's not stand under anyone's particular banner, right? Is there a chance that we can get into the same habit, kind of fall for this? You know, sometimes we tend to show up for church, or we tend to show up to a camp meeting or an event because a particular speaker is speaking. And but if another speaker is speaking, maybe we don't know, or maybe we don't like, well, you know, I'm not sure that I'm going to be showing up. Now, they all speak the truth, but, you know, it's just the style, and, you know, it's this and that. And but we've got our favorite ministries. We've got our favorite ministries, right? Is that the way God wants his people to be? He wants us pulling together, doesn't he? That's really what it's all about. There were divisions, of course. As Paul mentioned, Paul admonished the believers in Corinth to come together. So why is this so important? So we're going to have Jan read John 17:21. Thanks, Jan.
16: That they all may be one as you, Father, are in me, and I in you, that they also may be one in us, that the world may believe that you sent me.
15: So why is it important? Thank you very much. Why is it important that God's people come together? The prayer of Jesus. What is the prayer of Jesus? Jesus says that I wish that my disciples, my children, would be one. But to what extent would they be one? He gives a very high standard. The standard is that they might be one, just as Father, you and I are one. Are there any disagreements between the Father and the Son? None whatsoever. Same mind, unified. Right. Question for you. When was the Holy Spirit poured out upon the early church? It was poured out on Pentecost. That's right. Under what conditions? When they were in one accord, right? When they were unified. Acts chapter 2, verse 1 tells us that they were in one place and in one accord, and the Holy Spirit was poured out in a magnificent display. Now, they weren't always united, were they? Now, we know the story too well. Even on the night of the Lord's Supper, the disciples were vying for supremacy. One wanted to be on the right hand of Jesus. As a matter of fact, a couple squabbled. If you read the Desire of Ages, they squabbled as to who was going to sit on the right hand, left hand of Jesus, even in the upper room.

I read here yesterday that 131 million people are born into the world every year. That's an awful lot of people. The Seventh-day Adventist Church baptizes about 1 million people into the church. And so if we're going to finish the work, it's going to take a whole lot more than what we're currently doing to get the work done. Isn't that right? What's it going to take? It's going to take the outpouring of the Holy Spirit upon a united, unified people. Something extraordinary has to take place. Now, factor not only that 131 million people are born into the world every year, but just under half of that number of people die annually. And that's pretty significant. So there's a lot of people coming and going, if I could put it that way, in the first year, each year. And so the opportunity to reach people with the gospel can only come under the outpouring of the Holy Spirit. And the Holy Spirit can only be poured out in Pentecostal power, even in greater measure than Pentecost, because that was the early rain. We're looking for the latter rain, isn't that right? In greater Holy Spirit power when God's people are united, and that they are united in faith. And you notice I said united in faith, because true unity is based upon what? Truth. You can't have true unity where truth is not the basis of that unity. Truth must be the basis of unity, the truth as it is in Jesus. Here's another verse, John chapter 13, verse 35. I want you to notice the importance of these words. You probably know them off the top of your head. Here they are. By this will all men know that you are my disciples if you have what? Love one for another. Now, this isn't Paul speaking, or this isn't Peter speaking. It's not James writing, the brother of Jesus. No, this is Jesus himself. And he's saying, look, everyone will know that you are my disciples. You are my followers when you have love one for another. The most effective evangelistic tool that we have in our arsenal is primarily, is it diet? Now, we believe in the health message. We believe in taking care of these bodies that God has given us. Isn't that right? Sure. But that's not the greatest weapon we have in our for evangelism. What about our dress? The way we look? Well, certainly that's important. I mean, I believe in modesty. I think you do. I hope you do. I know you do. We believe that we ought to dress modestly. Sure. Is the greatest weapon we have our choice of entertainment, the type of music we listen to? Well, that's certainly important, isn't it? God's people, if we're preparing for heaven, are going to be making proper choices with regard to the entertainment that we listen to or sit in front of or do, that is. What about our love for the world? Is that the greatest evangelistic tool that we have at our disposal? Well, we're called to love the world, aren't we? Certainly we are, not in the sense of the culture and the things going on in the world that are contrary to God's word, but the people of the world. Certainly that's important, but is it the greatest effective evangelistic tool that we have as God's people? No. According to Jesus' word, what is the greatest evangelistic tool that we have? Love for one another, isn't that right? Isn't that interesting? Love for one another. The devil continues to work toward the disunity of the church. If there's dissension, if there's disarray anywhere, the devil can be essentially pinpointed or blamed to a certain extent for that. I've had the privilege to travel and move around a little bit. We've ministered in different places across North America. Of course, you know, I'm from Australia. I've spent a little bit of time in Brazil and Canada. But where I've gone and where I've ministered, you know, one thing's really neat. The Seventh-day Adventist Church, I think, is one of the most unified churches that exists today. We have a united message. We have a unifying mission. And it doesn't matter where you go in the world, you sit in Sabbath school class, it may be in a different language, but essentially it's the same Sabbath school lesson. The messages proclaimed from the pulpit, in the most part, are the same. We have a unifying message, a unifying mission, but some places you go, it isn't always that way. There are issues that exist in certain churches, and it could be over just about anything. It could be the decorating committee. It could be the way certain things are done or how we portray ourselves to the community, and just people get a little headstrong and stick by their stuff and fight for their rights, so to speak.
And when you

0: go to some of these churches, and as a minister, and people know you're a minister, they try to pull you in on their side, and sometimes it just happens that way. I know of a church that suffered, and still to a certain degree today suffers, because of this incredible disunity that exists in the church. A couple of families that kind of dominate the scene in that church, and if things don't go their way, then you kind of better watch out. One particular individual himself is a bit of a bully, and bullies those who don't agree with him. And so it's hard for God to work in such an environment, isn't it? Bringing people in from the community into a church like that. They hadn't had a baptism for about 12 years. And because of that environment, very challenging. One church that I'm aware of, know about, the church split. They called it a church plant, but the church split because two of the leaders in the church couldn't see eye to eye on how, essentially on the message board that was out front of the church, what message to put on the message board. And there were a couple other little things, but they split because of that. And so everywhere you go, unfortunately, there is some degree of disunity that does take place in our churches. If loving each other draws people to Christ and to his church, and that they would know that we are his disciples by our love for one another, then what will division do? Drive people away from the church, isn't that right? Sure. So what do you think the devil's game plan is? Does the devil want people to walk in through these doors? Does he want them to come to church to hear the truth preached from the pulpit? He doesn't. He doesn't want people to know about Jesus' incredible saving grace, his high priestly ministry in heaven, the fact that Jesus is coming and coming soon. So he creates division in the church. And the division in the church doesn't have a drawing effect. It has a repelling effect, doesn't it? Certainly does. And so the devil's trying to create division, drive people away. And so that's why the devil works toward disunity. I've done marriage counseling, and you do that as a pastor from time to time. And it's a humbling experience because you're still working at things in your own marriage. But you open up the Word of God, you share principles with folk, and you hope that they'll be employed as you yourself personally, as I myself personally am trying to employ those things. But I've noticed a consistent thread throughout my time doing marriage counseling, and that is, it's not generally, I mean, there are issues that are brought to the forefront, but that isn't the main problem. The main problem tends to be about a person's right to be right. That's tends to be the bottom line. It's often that way as well in the church. In most cases, division exists because a person or a group of people or individuals are clinging tenaciously to their right to be right. You know, in that upper room we talked about and we referred to just a little bit earlier, the disciples were up there, they were waiting for the promise of the Father. And if you think about Peter for just a moment, do you think Peter had some things to confess maybe to James and John? James and John, of course, their mother approached Jesus and said, hey, could you do us a favor when you establish your kingdom here on earth? Could you let my sons be on your right and your left hand, which was a sign of prominence and superiority? Could you do that? And you could imagine how Peter may have felt, because he wanted that. He wanted one of those positions as well, right? One of the Gospels talks about how the disciples kind of understood or overheard, or they knew what was going on, and they were upset about it, not because they had the audacity to ask of such a thing. They were jealous because they had got to Jesus first before they could. And so they all were vying, you see. So surely Peter had some things, had some jealousy to confess to James and John. I'm sure James and John had some things they needed to set straight with the other disciples as well. Needed to confess their attitude of superiority as well. Peter probably had a little bit more to confess, or at least admit, because not only did, all of the disciples essentially fled and from Jesus, but Peter was the one who not only fled, he also denied his Lord with cursing and swearing, the Bible says. And so do you think there was some bitter tears of repentance and remorse and sorrow that was expressed to the group up in the upper room? Certainly there would have been, right? Definitely. Psalm 133 verse 1 says, behold, how good and how pleasant it is for brethren to dwell together in unity. The enemy is out in the world and he's creating a lot of havoc, and we don't want him in here creating friendly fire, do we? That could be devastating. And so the importance of unity, I think, is pretty clear. God wants it. Jesus wants it. It's a drawing effect in reaching people in our community if God's people are unified. Let's take a look at the issue of circumcision here. Acts 15, verse 1, and it says, "And certain men came down from Judea and taught the brethren, 'Unless you are circumcised according to the custom of Moses, you cannot be saved.'" And look at verse 5. "But some of the sect of the Pharisees who believed," that is, they were converted to Christianity, "they believed, rose up saying, 'It is necessary to circumcise them and to command them to keep the law of Moses.'" All right. So this was the issue of circumcision to these devout Jews who had converted to Christianity was a salvation issue for them. If they're not going to be circumcised, they can't be what? Can't be saved. Can't do it. Now, of course, we understand here they talk about the law of Moses, and we understand here, and I want to just clarify something, that there is a difference between the law of God and the law of Moses. Isn't that right? Certainly. Sometimes people like to package the whole thing together and throw in the Ten Commandments when speaking about the law of Moses. But that's not the case. The law of Moses, when it references the law of Moses, in the most part is referring to ceremonial services, the temple services, feast days, and in this case also circumcision. It has nothing to do with the Ten Commandments. Paul is, they were not contending here that if they don't keep the law, you can't, well, they're not, they weren't involving the Ten Commandments in the discussion here. The issue was the issue of circumcision. So we just need to make sure we understand that. And you can read Deuteronomy chapter 4, verse 13, to see the distinction. And there are other verses in Deuteronomy chapter 10 and 2 Chronicles that show the distinction between the law of Moses and the law of God. We understand one was written down by law, by Moses. One was written with the finger of God. One was put in the side of the ark. Ten Commandments were put inside the ark, right? And so there are differences, and they're clear. The contention wasn't over the Ten Commandments, this Jerusalem Council, but over some of the things that Moses had written, and specifically it was had to do with circumcision.
1: 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Tune in next time to hear part two.
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5: Where were you on September 11? Where was God on September 11? And what lessons can we learn from that terrible and tragic event? Dear Heavenly Father, in the name of Jesus, we pray for your voice to be heard inside of our minds and in our hearts as we talk about the lessons of September 11 and as we talk about our tremendous need for Jesus Christ. We pray this in His name. Amen. So where were you on that day? I remember where I was. I was in my house in Fort Worth, Texas with my wife, and then the phone rang and a friend of mine said, "Steve, you have got to turn on the TV." So I walked over, turned on the set, and was horrified with the rest of America at the image of the North Tower burning right in front of my eyes. And as I continued to watch and as the drama unfolded, I actually saw the North Tower and then the South Tower collapse live right before me. I'll never forget it. And those of you that saw the same, I'm sure you won't either. And I don't know if there are people out there listening right now that have lost loved ones in that tragedy, but if so, I am deeply sorry and I sympathize with you. That whole event shook me to the bone. And I can also remember sensing very deeply, or at least wondering, is this the beginning of the end? I am a student of Bible prophecy. I read the books of Daniel and Revelation regularly. I preach on these subjects. I teach on them. I've written many books dealing with prophetic subjects. And I think this thought went through a lot of people's minds. Is this it? Is this the beginning of the final sequence? Well, it's obvious that the end hasn't quite come yet because we're still here. But brothers and sisters, it will come. There's no question about it. The Bible predicts very clearly. Jesus said in Matthew 24, verse 14, he said, "This gospel of the kingdom shall be preached in all the world as a witness to all nations, and then shall the end come." So one of these days, it will come. The final sequence will take place, and Jesus will return. That's what Bible prophecy predicts. But we're still here, and yet there are some very powerful lessons that I think we can learn from September 11, and I want to share with you some verses that I think are very relevant in the light of that tragedy. The first one is from James chapter 4, verses 13 through 16. The Bible says, "Go to now, you that say, today or tomorrow we will go into such a city and continue there a year and buy and sell and get gain. Whereas you know not what shall be on the morrow. For what is your life? It is even a vapor that appears for a little time and then vanishes away. For you ought to say, if the Lord will, we shall live and do this or that. But now you rejoice in your boastings. All such rejoicing is evil." Now, as you look at these verses, what has impressed me is that they are talking basically about the pride of man, about people thinking they can go to this city or that city, they can buy, they can sell, they can get gain. And that word gain is such a relevant word for our society. I mean, we are a money-oriented people. And I think it's significant that the World Trade Center was the financial nerve center of this country. And these verses are talking about man and his pride and his thinking that he can just buy and sell and get gain and do all of this. And yet the Lord puts things in perspective for us and tells us that really our life is just a vapor. It's just a very small little wisp, just like lighting a match, and then the smoke just disappears in the sky. And then James 4:15 says that instead of living for money, we should be focusing on the Lord's will. And then verse 16 talks about the boastings and the pride of man, and it says these boastings are evil. Now, I don't believe personally that God directly caused September 11. I don't believe that he sent those hijackers to take over those planes and kill those people. But I do believe that God mysteriously works through events, especially major events, and that in his providence, somehow he is trying to speak to us today about that tragedy. And I think one of the major lessons is that the World Trade Center was the financial nerve of this country, and it really did epitomize in many ways our human focus on money. Now, not that everybody that was in those towers, of course, had that philosophy or that flaw, but man's basic nature is pride, and we are a boasting people. And America's financial center collapsed in front of our eyes on September 11. And I think God would speak to us in the middle of all this and would tell us that, listen, making money, getting gain, buying and selling is not the most important thing in life. What's most important is God's will. And if we're proud, God will humble us. And one of these days, when Jesus finally does come, the whole world will collapse. All of its finances will disintegrate. And there will be absolutely no recovery. And these are the days that God has given us prior to that event to learn the lessons of September 11 and to realize that God's will is more important than making money. That is a big lesson from September 11. In fact, there are a sequence of verses in Isaiah chapter 2 that talk about the day of the Lord and the humbling of man and even about the high towers coming down. Let me read that to you. Isaiah 2 verse 10 says, "Enter into the rock and hide in the dust for fear of the Lord and for the glory of his majesty." And verse 15 talks about every high tower, the towers will come down. And then verse 17 says, "The loftiness of man shall be bowed down, and the haughtiness of men shall be made low, and the Lord alone shall be exalted in that day." And I think that September 11 is just a little miniature, almost a symbol of all the towers coming down, and on the day of the Lord, how God alone is to be exalted. And thus, as we prepare for that day, we need to be honoring God above man. Okay, now another scripture that I think we can look at to learn a lesson from September 11 is in 1 Thessalonians chapter 5, verses 1 through 3. Paul wrote, "But of the times and the seasons, brethren, you have no need that I write to you, for yourselves know perfectly that the day of the Lord so comes as a thief in the night. For when they shall say, 'Peace and safety,' then sudden destruction comes upon them as travail upon a woman with child, and they shall not escape." Tuesday, September 11, 2001, the sky was blue, everything was calm. Nobody expected that that would be the day that would change America and change history. And yet it happened, wham, just like that. The Bible says, when they say peace and safety, then sudden destruction will come. And again, I think September 11 is a little miniature warning to us that when the final events do take place, and when Jesus does come, it will be very sudden, it will be unexpected, and there will be no time to get ready on that day. So now is the time for us to prepare for the return of Jesus. Okay, another major lesson I think we can learn comes from the roll call that took place exactly 1 year later on September 11, 2002. Of all the events of that day, I think that that was the most moving to me. The night before, on the 10th, my wife and I went to a September 11 memorial service in North Texas at a high school. There were a lot of things that went on just to commemorate that day, and it was very moving. But of all the different things that happened during that 24-hour period, I think I was the most impressed by the roll call at Ground Zero. I don't know how many of you heard the reading of the names one by one of the 3,000 or so people that had lost their lives. That was very, very solemn. You know, one by one, names were mentioned. And as I think of that moment, I can't help but think of Romans 14:12, where the Bible says, here it is, "So then, every one of us shall give an account of himself to God." There is a heavenly roll call that is coming, where one by one, individually, we will give an account of our entire life to God himself. And I don't know how much that impresses you, but it impresses me that I need to make sure that my sins are forgiven, that I've confessed them all, that I'm trusting in Jesus Christ, not in myself, that I'm walking humbly with the Lord, that I'm following the Bible, that I'm exalting God instead of man. I mean, this is a major lesson. Friends, as the Christian hymn says, "When the roll is called up yonder, I want to be there." And I hope that you will be deeply impressed by this solemn reality. Okay, the last lesson I want to share about September 11 has to do with the lesson of God's love and the hope that we have as Christians of looking forward to a new heaven and a new earth. In Revelation 21, verse 1, the Bible says, "I saw a new heaven and a new earth, for the first heaven and the first earth were passed away." And verse 4 says, "And God shall wipe away all tears from their eyes, and there shall be no more death, neither sorrow nor crying, neither shall there be any more pain, for the former things have passed away." We all know that September 11 was a very, very painful day, and pain is not over. Pain has continued on, and pain will happen again. And yet, the hope that we have, and I think this is a lesson, that in the midst of the pain, we have the promise that one of these days there shall not be any more pain, because Jesus Christ will come, he will put an end to sin, he will put an end to terrorism and hijacking and injustice and all of the evils that we see around us, and there will be a new earth filled with love and joy and happiness for those who choose in this life to put Jesus Christ first. There's one more thought I want to share with you before this program ends. Where was God on September 11? My sister just emailed me a foreword that somebody had written that reflects what God might be saying to us about where he was on that tragic day. You say you will never forget where you were when you heard the news of September 11, 2001. Neither will I. I was on the 110th floor in a smoke-filled room with the man who called his wife to say goodbye. I held his fingers steady as he dialed. I gave him the peace to say, "Honey, I'm not going to make it, but it's okay. I'm ready to go." I was with his wife when he called as she fed breakfast to their children. I held her up as she tried to understand his words and as she realized he wasn't coming home that night. I was on all four of those planes. I was in every seat with every prayer. I was with the crew as they were overtaken. I was in the very hearts of the believers there. I was in Texas, Kansas, London. I was standing next to you when you heard the terrible news. Did you sense me? I want you to know that I saw every face. I knew every name, though not all knew me. Some met me for the first time on the 86th floor. Some sought me with their last breath. Some couldn't hear me calling to them through the smoke and the flames, "Come to me this way, take my hand." Some chose for the final time to ignore me, but I was there. And friend, even though God didn't really exactly say that, Jesus did say in Matthew 28, verse 20, he said, "Lo, I am with you always, even till the end of the world." And friends, God was there when the towers collapsed, just like he was with his son 2,000 years ago when he died on a cruel cross for your sins and mine. Yes, in the midst of all the tragedies and horrors of this life, God is with us. He's reaching out his hand to us. He loves us. And if we'll just take that hand, he will hold on to us and see us through all the way into his beautiful kingdom, where there will be no more pain or suffering or sorrow or death. I think this is God's final lesson for us from September 11.
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8: It has been said by some that if you take a frog and turn him into a man by adding a kiss, you have a fairy tale. But if you take a frog and turn him into a man by adding millions of years, you have science. It seems that many people think that if you add millions of years, the impossible becomes possible. Even the most committed evolutionists admit that our knowledge of how things work makes it hard to explain how life could develop all by itself from non-living stuff. The late George Wald, who taught biology at Harvard, said just this in an article in Scientific American. He was marveling at life and all its complex systems when he penned some of the most famous words ever offered by an evolutionist. He wrote, quote, "The time with which we have to deal is of the order of 2 billion years. Given so much time, the impossible becomes possible. The possible becomes probable, and the probable virtually certain. One only has to wait. Time itself performs the miracles." Unquote. Notice how Professor Wald admits the need for miracles to produce life. Will huge amounts of time, time we know didn't exist, create these miracles? Not at all. A fundamental law tells us that if something won't happen by itself in a short period of time, it is virtually certain that it will not happen over a long period of time. It's true. If you reject Almighty God as your creator, you will find another false god to work miracles. For many evolutionists, that false god is time.
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10: 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Listen to the Bible from Revelation 21 and 22 and the incredible description of the heavenly city. I did not see a temple in the city, because the Lord God Almighty and the Lamb are its temple. The city does not need the sun or the moon to shine on it, for the glory of God gives it light, and the Lamb is its lamp. The nations will walk by its light, and the kings of the earth will bring their splendor into it. On no day will its gates ever be shut, for there will be no night there. The glory and honor of the nations will be brought into it. Nothing impure will ever enter it, nor will anyone who does what is shameful or deceitful, but only those whose names are written in the Lamb's Book of Life. Then the angel showed me the river of the water of life, as clear as crystal, flowing from the throne of God and of the Lamb down the middle of the great street of the city. On each side of the river stood the tree of life, bearing 12 crops of fruit, yielding its fruit every month. And the leaves of the tree are for the healing of the nations. No longer will there be any curse. The throne of God and of the Lamb will be in the city, and his servants will serve him. They will see his face, and his name will be on their foreheads. There will be no more night. They will not need the light of a lamp or the light of the sun, for the Lord God will give them light, and they will reign forever and ever. The angel said to me, "These words are trustworthy and true. The Lord, the God of the spirits of the prophets, sent his angel to show his servant the things that must soon take place. Behold, I am coming soon. Blessed is he who keeps the words of the prophecy in this book. I, John, am the one who heard and saw these things, and when I had heard and seen them, I fell down to worship at the feet of the angel who had been showing them to me. But he said to me, 'Do not do it. I am a fellow servant with you and with your brothers, the prophets, and of all who keep the words of this book. Worship God.'" From Revelation 21 and 22. Listen to the Bible. It's great for the soul.
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12: Today we're going to hit a passage that we've already touched on, because I want you to explore this a little more closely. Nebuchadnezzar has set up a massive 90-foot statue, a monument to his own greatness, and he's forcing the nations of the world to worship this thing. Now here's what it says in Daniel 3, verse 6. "And whoever does not fall down and worship shall be cast immediately into the midst of a burning fiery furnace." Now, here's the question I want you to think about. Why in the world would God allow the nation of Israel to be dragged all the way over to Babylon to live as servants and slaves, and then put them in a situation where they either adopt a false system of worship or pay with their lives? I mean, isn't he a God of love? And wouldn't he want to protect his people from hardship? A number of years ago, a good friend of mine made an almost overly simple but important observation as he was watching the employees in a diamond factory polishing stones. The fact was, they weren't polishing sandstone or coal. They were grinding and polishing diamonds until those rocks were worth something in the marketplace. Now, listen to this passage from the book of Proverbs as it's quoted over in the book of Hebrews chapter 12. You find the quote partway through verse 5. It reads, "My son, do not despise the chastening of the Lord, nor be discouraged when you're rebuked by him. For whom the Lord loves, he chastens, and scourges every son whom he receives." The fact is, if we were still everything we were originally created to be, we wouldn't need polishing. But anybody who's honest is going to have to admit that their personal character wouldn't stand up in a court of law if angels were doing the cross-examination. We're full of flaws like self-centeredness, pride, and arrogance. For most of us, if we're really honest, we'd have to admit that our favorite subject is ourselves. That was certainly the case with ancient Israel. You know, they had everything. A land of their own, the presence of God in their midst, the council of prophets, and the written revelation of God. But in the best of conditions, they became the worst of people. They allowed the world to get them and steer them off course. So now God ships them off to Babylon and shows them the alternative. "Let me show you what a world would look like without me," God says. And in essence, he sends the descendants of Abraham back to the country they originally came from. He gives them a reminder of what they had or didn't have before the covenant with God. And now, with the statue in front of them and the burning furnace waiting for the faithful, they have no choice but to lean on God. All other means of support have disappeared, and they're about to discover that character really does matter. And of course, the lesson is obvious. Almost everybody, I mean believers especially, have these rough moments in their lives where they wonder what in the world God is up to. I get letters almost every day from heartbroken people who have had to endure some pretty awful things. But the important thing to remember is that God doesn't polish sandstone and coal. He polishes diamonds. He allows it because he knows what's going to come out on the other end. And I know for a fact, having been polished a few times myself, that every single time I've discovered that sticking with God in the tough spots always proves to be a better way to live.

0: by faith to the work of one man, Martin Luther. The Reformation was sparked by one verse, and that's Romans 1:17, the just shall live by faith. So today I join you with fear and trembling because I'm going to try to get into the guts of this verse on this edition of Daughters of Promise. Stay with me for the adventure. I'm Christine Wurtzen. Apostle Paul wrote Romans 1:17, and if ever someone had the moral credentials to earn his salvation, it was Paul. But the humbling discovery he made on the road to Damascus was that his credentials had actually kept him from saving faith. The very things he worked so hard to attain, that he thought were winning him eternal favor with God, were his own stumbling blocks. He learned that the law was not given so that any of us could mimic it and please God. The law was revealed so that we would understand that we are completely incapable of attaining righteousness. We need to reach out our arms to Christ for that divine exchange. He takes our sin, we take His righteousness. Without Christ's atonement today, I'm utterly lost and condemned. There is no balance sheet keeping track of my good works and bad deeds. That is not the basis by which God accepts or condemns me. The question has always been, Christine, what are you going to do with Jesus and His death on Calvary? Children of God are adopted by faith alone. We come empty-handed, orphaned, filthy, emaciated, and deeply scarred. And God doesn't despise us for that. His compassion reaches out in the person of Jesus to do what we can't do for ourselves. We cry out, Abba, Father, and are invited to embrace Him without any hint of reservation. For Daughters of Promise, I'm Christine Wurtzen.
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3: I will lift up mine eyes unto the hills, from whence cometh my help. My help cometh from the Lord, which made heaven and earth. He will not suffer thy foot to be moved. He that keepeth thee will not slumber. Behold, he that keepeth Israel shall neither slumber nor sleep. The Lord is thy keeper. The Lord is thy shade upon thy right hand. The sun shall not smite thee by day, nor the moon by night. The Lord shall preserve thee from all evil. He shall preserve thy soul. The Lord shall preserve thy going out and thy coming in from this time forth and even forevermore.
4: And he spake a parable unto them to this end, that men ought always to pray and not to faint, saying,
5: There was in a city a judge which feared not God, neither regarded man. And there was a widow in that city, and she came unto him, saying, Avenge me of mine adversary. And he would not for a while. But afterward he said within himself, Though I fear not God, nor regard man, yet because this widow troubleth me, I will avenge her, lest by her continual coming she weary me.
4: And the Lord said,
5: Hear what the unjust judge saith. And shall not God avenge his own elect, which cry day and night unto him, though he bear long with them? I tell you that he will avenge them speedily. Nevertheless, when the Son of Man cometh, shall he find faith on the earth?
6: For God sent not his Son into the world to condemn the world, but that the world through him might be saved.
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7: 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His people, his laborers were getting weary. And there's this beautiful verse that I think all families can cling to, Nehemiah 4:14, when it's coming at them from all sides and they're afraid, just like we're afraid as we're looking at all this technology, everything else. Nehemiah says, don't be afraid of them. Remember the Lord, who is great and awesome, and fight for your families, your sons and your daughters, your wives and your homes. And I look at that and I go, that's what we're doing. You know, we fight for our families. We fight for our kids in prayer.
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9: 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Hot today with a high near 93 and lows around 66. Hot tomorrow with a high of 101 and lows around 68. For your Wednesday, hot with a high near 101 and lows around 66. And for Thursday, sunny with a high near 88 and lows around 60. That's your morning weather on Bakersfield Christian Talk Radio.
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13: Lecture 4. Palestine during the intertestament times, that period between the end of the Old Testament, 4th century BC, and the beginning of the New Testament. What was happening during those times, and how does that help us as we come to try to understand the life and teachings of Jesus? If I were to summarize in one sentence, and you might want to write this down if you're taking notes, what we see during this time between the end of the Old Testament and the beginning of the New Testament is Judaism struggling for survival, both culturally and in terms of its religion, because of the influx, the coming in of Greek culture. And that's where we want to begin as we study, with the coming of Greece. Now, when you think of Greece, one name probably comes to your mind. His name is Alexander the Great. When Philip of Macedonia, Alexander's father, crushed the Greek city-states, he was able to bequeath to his son Alexander a united Hellenistic kingdom or Hellenic kingdom. And Alexander, though we don't know a tremendous amount about him, we know that he was not kind of a business as usual, maintain the status quo person. Having received that kingdom, within 2 years, he'd conquered Asia Minor, Syria, Palestine, and Egypt. He'd already created a massive empire for himself. But not content there, he goes on. And you may have read about his tremendous battle with the Persians, defeating the Persian Empire. And by 326 BC, had made it all the way to India. Now, you don't have to remember all of those countries or even the date. But I want you to see the tremendous impact of this young man who died in a drunken stupor at age 33. He had created a massive empire. But the impact of Alexander was not just political. It was also cultural. With the impact of Greece came the impact of Greek culture. Please write it down, Hellenism. Whenever you see the word Hellenism, it's speaking about Greek culture. And Hellenism began to impact the civilized world. That is why you say, well, why is it if Rome was overseeing Palestine during the time of Jesus that our New Testament is written not in Latin, but in Greek? Greek became the lingua franca, the common language. And Greek culture impacted the whole world, including Palestine. The struggle for Palestine became intense after Alexander died. You may remember from your study of history that after his death with only an infant son, there was no successor to just step in and take over. And so his generals, do you remember, struggled for power. Two of those generals are significant for our understanding of what happened in Palestine. One, Ptolemy, who became the ruler of Egypt, and secondly, Seleucus, who became the king of Syria. Each of these Greek generals established their dynasty, and each of them wanted control over Palestine. Control first goes to the Egyptians, to Ptolemy and his successors. Take note of that. And under Egyptian rule, it's a time of peace for over 100 years in Palestine. In fact, the influence of the Greeks, now please note, even though Ptolemy is the ruler of Egypt, he's not an

It's now no longer happy under their Egyptian lords, but chafing under their Syrian oppressors. Palestine wants freedom. And to make matters worse, a man comes to the throne in Syria by the name of Antiochus Epiphanes. Have you ever heard of that name? Antiochus Epiphanes. And under his rulership, 175 to 163 BC, under his rulership, he has a very intentional plan for Palestine. What is it? Well, he wants to totally replace Judaism with Hellenism. What's Hellenism? Greek culture. So the Greek worldview, the Greek culture, and to obliterate Judaism culturally and religiously. You remember I told you at the beginning of this lecture that it's during this intertestament time that Judaism is struggling for what? Survival. Because here now comes a Syrian king who called himself a God manifest. He was more of a madman. Who says, I want to try to eradicate Judaism and replace it with Greek culture. 168 BC, key date. Antiochus Epiphanes sends his forces from Syria down to Jerusalem, plunders the city, desecrates the temple. But more important than that was a law that he passed. I want you to listen carefully, especially those who have studied scripture. In this law, he says, no Sabbath observance, no reading of scripture. He commands that an altar be erected on which pigs are sacrificed, and says that pigs have to become part of the diet of the people in Palestine. This is a direct affront to the religion of Judaism and a direct challenge to the authority of the God of the Jews, Yahweh, the God of heaven. So what are they going to do? Well, here comes the struggle. A town by the name of Modin, M-O-D-I-N, the setting, the date 167, a year after the desecration of the temple. Antiochus Epiphanes sends his representative down to make sure his decree is being enforced. What did his decree say? What couldn't they do anymore? Huh? They couldn't keep Sabbath anymore? No reading of the scriptures? You know, I mean, this sounds... by the way, one thing I forgot to tell you. The penalty, if you disregard the law, death. People say, boy, that sounds kind of like a death decree for following God. Do you see the pattern here? You say, wow, that sounds troubling. Well, so the representative comes down to make sure, is Judaism being obliterated? The representative met an aged priest by the name of Mattathias. Now, you probably don't know him, but you know his son. We'll come to him in just a minute. Mattathias, who had already killed someone else who was offering a pagan sacrifice, now finds the king's representative on his heels and kills Antiochus Epiphanes' representative too. And here is his cry. I want you to write it down. Let everyone who is zealous for the law come out with me. Now, I want you to unpack that statement. What is the law that he's talking about? What's the law he's talking about? The law of God, right? In other words, anyone who believes in God and is faithful, come out with me. What is that a call for? Go on vacation? No, what's it a call for? Rebellion. And so Mattathias is joined by a large number of Hasidim. I want you to write that word down, Hasidim. We'll hear about them later. Literally, it means the pious ones. And the Hasidim are the forefathers of a very important group that we'll see in the Gospels called the Pharisees. Ever hear of them? Today, when you say Pharisee, you say, oh, I'm sorry. Think I'm a Pharisee? But the Pharisees were the heroes in Palestine, and they considered their forefathers these Hasidim. These who followed Mattathias and said, someone has to stand up for the things of God, even if it means the shedding of blood. So Mattathias gathers a group of followers called the Hasidim around him. He dies a year later, but his son becomes the leader of the rebellion. Ah, now here's the name we've heard before. You say, I don't think I've ever heard of Mattathias, but how many of you have heard of Judas Maccabees?

isn't that the Maccabean rebellion? And it is his son, Mattathias' son, Judas Maccabees, who becomes the leader of the revolt, engages in guerrilla warfare. He has no huge army, Syrian army oppressing them. But we've seen guerrilla warfare even in our day, haven't we? And finally, as a result of his careful leadership, the Syrian forces are driven out of Palestine the year 165 BC. That is the Maccabean Rebellion, 167 to 165 BC. Temple worship is restored. So here we find the influence of Greek culture, the Jews resisting that, at least some of them, and saying, no, we need to be true to God, we need to be faithful to God, and the descendants of these Hasidim are the Pharisees. Jesus will have to contend with them. They were the heroes of their culture. After Jewish independence in 165 BC, a dynasty was established called the Hasmonean dynasty. Now, I'm going to pass over this rather quickly, but Simon, one of the brothers of Judas Maccabees, founded this dynasty, and it was a time of prosperity for the Jews. It was during this time that the Jews conquered Samaria, which was to the north of Judea, and Idumea to the south. But as the years passed, there was more and more conflict and instability. And then something very unusual happened, and I want you to write it down, because if you don't, you'll say later, I don't think I heard that right, because it seems so strange. Even though these Jews had been willing to shed blood in order to be free, look what happened in 63 BC. The descendants of the Hasidim, a party organized in about 120 BC called the Pharisees, actually requested Roman rule. 63 BC, the Pharisees asked the Romans to take political control. You say, that doesn't make any sense. They fought for 2 years, about 100 years earlier, to be free. But you see, the Romans were different from the Syrian overlords, because the Romans allowed those that they had political supervision over to maintain their culture and their religion. And so because of all of the political instability, the Pharisees considered Roman governance better than civil war. Now you're beginning to get a picture of, oh, that's why there are Roman soldiers in the gospel record. That's why there are Roman procurators, whatever they are, we'll find out in just a minute. And that's why even though there's Roman money, there's also Greek money, and the inscriptions written in Greek as well as in Hebrew and Latin. Do you see how these cultures are all influencing what's happening at the time of Jesus? But then comes another individual,

Galilee. 47 BC, this former prime minister is appointed by Rome as a procurator. Not only does he want to gain authority for himself, but he wants to get some influence for his family. You know, kind of folks do that, don't they? Well, I've got three sons, or I'd like to get... And one of his sons is a man named Herod. Enter Herod, later called the Great. And Antipater manages to get his son Herod appointed as a chief magistrate over Galilee. Now, Galilee was an unruly place. Bandits, robbers didn't pay their taxes. But Herod comes in, and with an iron hand, he establishes law and order in Galilee, collects Roman taxes, and gains a reputation with the Caesars. Not content to simply be a magistrate over Galilee, through his connection with the Caesars, he is appointed as king of Judea. The year is 40 BC. This is the Herod the Great who will appear in the gospel story. Now, he's not Roman. He's not Greek. He's actually from the region south of Judea called Idumea, which had been conquered during the time of the Hasmonean dynasty. But because of the influence of his father, Antipater I, first a magistrate over Galilee, now appointed as king in Judea. Let's look at Herod's administration. He was called the Great, not because of his great character, but because he was a great builder. Can you think of any buildings that we kind of attribute to Herod the Great? Okay, perhaps the first one that comes to mind, in addition to Masada or to some great aqueducts that he built, is the refurbishing of Zerubbabel's temple, which had been built after coming back from the exile, but was now in terrible disrepair. And so trying to win some favor with the Jews, there were a couple of things he did. But one thing that he did was refurbished the temple. It actually was known as Herod's temple. Of course, it was the temple of the Lord God of heaven, but he rebuilt it. He was a great builder. He also, wanting to gain favor with the Jews, married a Hasmonean princess. Mariamne was her name, though you don't need to know it. Unfortunately, it wasn't that great of a privilege to be married to Herod, because if he questioned your loyalty, he killed you. He killed even his own family. And you remember, if you read in Matthew's Gospel, chapter 2, that when he thought that the wise men had double-crossed him, this is the Herod who did what in Bethlehem? Slaughtered all of the children. By the way, some people say, well, 2 years and younger, that must be because Jesus had been born. No. Don't follow that logic when you're killing children. Just kill any of them like this high and smaller. This was Herod. A man of bloodshed, a man who was intimidated by anyone around him that might threaten him. So instead of being appreciated by the Romans and honored by the Jews, he was despised by all of them and never did really gain the favor of either group. But he exercised a tremendous amount of influence. And this, of course, is the Herod that we see at the beginning of the gospel story. Before his death, though, Herod the Great tried to gain some influence for his sons. I'm going to give you a date for the death of Herod, and if you're thinking very carefully, a huge red flag will go up. We don't know exactly when Herod died, but it was sometime in the year 43 BC. Sometime between 4 BC and 3 BC, Herod the Great died. Now, a huge red flag should go up if you're thinking carefully here, because Herod the Great... Well, what did Herod the Great try to do? He tried to find Jesus after Jesus had been born. And he died in what year? 4 BC, 3 BC? You say, wait a minute, I thought Jesus was born in like between the BC and the AD, like 1 AD, December 25, right? Some might even know the time he was born. We're going to discover in Lecture 7 that not only was he not born December 25, we'll find out where that date comes from, but he wasn't even born in 1 AD. He was born before Herod the Great died. And Herod the Great died at the latest in 3 BC. So someone messed up there when they divided the BC and the AD line. And we'll discover what really happened in Lecture 7.
But Herod, before he died,

0: 4, 3 BC, somewhere in there, he's tried to get some positions of authority for his sons. The most decent chap was a fellow named Philip, and appears to have had a noble rule even. Philip was a tetrarch over the area northeast of the Sea of Galilee. You remember the Sea of Galilee there to the north? And northeast of that region would be going up toward Damascus, was the region over which Philip ruled. It was Philip who built the city of Caesarea Philippi. Have you ever heard of that city in your reading of the Gospels? Philippi, in honor of himself. Caesarea, in honor of the Caesar. He had his bases covered, you see. Wanted to please the Caesar and honor himself at the same time. But Philip appears to have been a good ruler in that region northeast of the Sea of Galilee. A more infamous son who will appear in the gospel record was a man named Herod Antipas. This is the Herod who is the ruler or tetrarch over Galilee and Perea, which was on the east of the Jordan. Can you think of any incidents that relate in the gospel record to this fellow, Herod Antipas? Anyone? Well, you know anything about him? Well, he's a bad boy, somebody said. This is the Herod Antipas that Jesus calls that fox. This is the Herod Antipas that wants Jesus to perform a miracle during his trial, but Jesus says nothing. This is the Herod Antipas who mocks Jesus with his soldiers. But this is also the Herod Antipas, if you remember the story, and we'll look at it in Lecture 6. And by the way, I hope you'll be here for Lecture 6, because my great hero next to Jesus is a man named John the Baptist. And I hope you'll be here for that lecture, because I want you to understand what truly makes a man or woman great. Jesus said, no greater person born of women. That's how we're all born, you know. In other words, he was number one. The greatest, John the Baptist. And it was John the Baptist who came to Herod Antipas and rebuked him openly for a great sin. Do you remember what it was? He was living with his brother's wife. Now, the more you learn about his brother's wife, her name, if this isn't a little confusing, was Herodias, like Herod with an I-A-S on the end. The more you learn about Herodias, the more you'd wonder why anyone would want to live with her. We'll learn about her in Lecture 6. But anyone that would use her own daughter to seduce the man she's living with is not a noble woman. But this is Herod Antipas, tetrarch over Galilee and Perea.
1: 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Tune in next time to hear the conclusion.

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3: This is John MacArthur inviting you to join me for Portraits of Grace. Do you realize that your prayers really do make a difference with God? Many people neglect prayer or don't pray fervently enough because they think it doesn't matter, that God will impose His will on them regardless of whether they pray or not. They don't understand His sovereignty, however, or His loving character. Consequently, they tend to pray with passive resignation, indifference, or even resentment. But James 5:16 tells us that godly prayer does make a difference, as when God honored Elijah's prayer and withheld rain for 3.5 years. So commit yourself to praying expectantly, knowing that God is gracious and wise and always responds for His glory and your good. This is John MacArthur, trusting your lives are portraits of grace.
4: 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Join our hosts, Gary Gibbs and John Bradshaw, speakers for the Amazing Facts Ministry, as they now open the Bible and discuss themes that affect your life today. Stay tuned, because the next 15 minutes will deepen your understanding of God's Word.
5: Hello again, and welcome to Bible Talk. I'm John Bradshaw. With me is Gary Gibbs, and we're talking about the Bible and what the Bible has to say to us where we are today. Gary, lately on Bible Talk, we've been discussing the second coming of Jesus Christ, and we found out some remarkable things. And last time we talked about the tribulation, and you are contending that Christians will not get out early and escape the tribulation. You're basing that on the Bible.
6: In fact, there are a number of texts, John, that support that. You know, Acts 14:22 says that through much tribulation we will enter the kingdom of God. Those who teach that we won't go through the tribulation, they're basically basing their teaching on just a few texts taken out of context.
5: In the Psalms, "Yea, though I walk through the valley of the shadow of death," doesn't say, "Yea, though I get taken out of the valley," does it?
6: No, it doesn't.
5: And we have the examples in the book of Daniel, of the three Hebrew worthies, and Daniel himself, who went through tremendously difficult times, which parallel prophetic end time events, and they were not taken out, but God was with them as they went through.
6: And that's how God reveals His power. You know, when Shadrach, Meshach, and Abednego, thrown into the fiery furnace, come out without even their hair singed, without even the smell of smoke on them, that reveals the mighty power of God.
5: So what then about the 7 years of tribulation you hear so much about?
6: You know, John, you do hear a lot about that. Whenever preachers preach about the tribulation, they always talk about the 7-year tribulation. And some of them teach that, you know, the secret rapture will happen at the beginning of the 7 years, and there will be this 7-year period during which the Antichrist rules. Some of them teach what we call a mid-tribulation. Tribulation rapture. So 3.5 years into the tribulation, then the rapture takes place. But you know, if you look at this, you'll never find that the Bible says there's a 7-year period of tribulation. It just talks about the great tribulation that will happen at the end of time.
5: Where in the world then did somebody come up with the idea that the tribulation would be 7 years in duration?
6: Good question. You have to go to Daniel 9 for it. And when you go to Daniel 9, you read about this prophecy called the 70 weeks prophecy. I wish we had time to go into detail about this, but briefly speaking, the 70 weeks prophecy covers 490 years of time from the time of the Jewish captivity when they were returned to their land all the way down to the time of Jesus and the beginning of the Christian church. Now, what a lot of people do with this 70-week prophecy is they take 69 weeks of it, the first 69 weeks, and during that 69 weeks, it's prophesied that Jesus would come, he would start his ministry, and it takes you down to his baptism. But then, John, it's very interesting. What a lot of people do at that point is they take and they gap the 70th week from the 69th week. Now, 69th week brings you down to 27 AD, right? And so that's the last date they get, the 69 weeks. And then they take the 70th week and they remove it from the 69 and they put it all the way down at the end of time and they say that seventh week, the 70th week, refers to the Antichrist and how he's going to rule in Jerusalem. It makes no sense at all. I'll tell you why it doesn't make any sense. You don't count 1, 2, 3, 4, 5, and then hold your breath for a long time before you say 6.
5: Oh, that's right.
6: And so God doesn't count 67, 68, 69, and then hold his breath for 2,000 years and then say 70th. The 70th week comes in succession right after 69.
5: Well, if you look at that 70th week, let's look at that verse, that one verse, a little closely. It talks about he will confirm the covenant with many for 1 week. Who's confirming a covenant?
6: Now, you're there in Daniel 9, verse 27.
5: Right.
6: And I believe you have to go back to 26, because it says, after 62 weeks, Messiah will be cut off, but not for himself. And the people, the prince that shall come, shall destroy the city and the sanctuary, and the end thereof shall be with a flood. Now, this is referring to Jesus. He's the Messiah, the prince, isn't it?
5: Sure.
6: And it's telling us here that after Jesus was baptized, at the end of the 69 weeks in 27 AD, he would also be cut off. That refers to his crucifixion. And in verse 27, it comes back to that. It says, he will confirm the covenant with many for 1 week. And a lot of people say, well, that's the Antichrist. Well, no, it's not. The Antichrist is never mentioned in these verses. There's only one entity mentioned, and that is Messiah the Prince in verse 25.
5: I think you'll find, too, there's only one covenant mentioned in the Bible, and I don't know anywhere in the Bible where the Antichrist has a covenant with anyone. Isn't the covenant between God and his people?
6: That's right. And here Jesus is trying to confirm the covenant with his people at this point, the Jews. He's giving them one last chance to fulfill their calling as his people. But it says, in the midst of the week, he'll cause sacrifice and oblation to cease.
5: Now, of course, you've heard this said that the sacrificial system is going to be reintroduced and something's going to happen to bring an end to that.
6: Yeah, but you know, when you look at this, this is one of the most fascinating prophecies to prove who Jesus was, that he was indeed the Messiah. Jesus knew at the age of 12 who he was. He told his parents when they lost him in the temple there for 3 days, he said, "Must I not be about my Father's business?" But then he went back home and he submitted himself to his parents for the next 18 years. But then according to Luke chapter 3, when it came to 27 AD, he went forward and began his public ministry. And what he preached in Mark 1 verse 15, it tells us he preached, "The time is fulfilled. The kingdom of heaven is at hand." He was preaching prophetic time. He was preaching Daniel chapter 9. Well, just like Jesus knew when he was to begin his public ministry in 27 AD, at the end of the 69 weeks, he also knew how long he was to minister and when he would die. John, they tried to kill him. The Jews tried to kill him numerous times before 31 AD. But he would not allow himself to be killed. And you can trace this through the book of John, from John 7 and on. But when it came his time to die, he said he knew his time had arrived. I believe that's John 13, like verse 3. When that time came, he went and he allowed himself to be killed. How did he know what time he was to die? 3.5 years after his baptism, the same prophecy that told him when to be baptized, Daniel 9, also told him when to die. And it's right here in this phrase, in the midst of the week, he will cause sacrifice and oblation to cease.
5: And Jesus brought an end to the sacrificial system when he died on the cross. The veil and the temple, the Bible says in Mark 15, was rent in twain, right? From top to bottom, torn in two.
6: That's right. In fact, you can read in Jewish history and tradition, they even say that the Passover lamb that they were slaying right at that moment, because of the tearing of the temple, such a traumatic event, the priest dropped his knife and the lamb ran away. Because the true Lamb of God, Jesus, was dying out there on Calvary.
5: So the sacrificial system, we know it has ended. We don't need to be looking to it to be reintroduced and done away with again. It's done. It's gone. Jesus, the true Lamb, has come.
6: That's right. Now, this takes you to 3.5 years left in the 70th week. And that time was for the Jews to look back and see that Jesus indeed was the Messiah, that he had fulfilled all the prophecies concerning his life, and that he'd fulfilled the prophecies concerning his death. This was to give them an opportunity to repent and fulfill their calling as God's people. And so the disciples were instructed to not to go out to the Gentiles, but to stay in Jerusalem, stay in Israel, and preach the gospel to them. But then you come down 3.5 years in Acts 6 and 7. They finally reject the message by stoning Stephen, and they start persecuting the other disciples. And with that, the gospel goes to the Gentiles. That is the end of the 70-week.
5: Now, a lot of people have been teaching, and I guess some believe it because they've been taught it, that these last day prophecies hang upon what happens in Israel, and we need to be looking to the Jews. But this prophecy in Daniel 9 teaches us that the nation of Israel, as far as being God's people goes, well, they've had their shot at that. They've had their moment.
6: Yeah, and if you gap the 70th week, you don't catch that truth. If you put the 70th week way down at the end of time, you don't even see what God was trying to do with Israel at that stage of their history.
5: So what has Israel got to do with it now? What role do the Jews, the literal Jews, have in all of this?
6: Well, in Matthew 21, Jesus told them, he gives a parable about a stone that was set aside during the building of the temple. It's actually a true story, in fact. And he uses it as a metaphor for what's going to happen with Israel. And I'm just going to bring it down to verse 43, the bottom line. He tells the Jews, he says, "Therefore say I unto you, the kingdom of heaven will be taken from you and given to a nation, bringing forth the fruits thereof." And so Jesus warned them, if you don't repent, if you don't follow me, if you don't fulfill your mission as my people, I'm going to take the kingdom of God from you and give it to a people who will fulfill the calling for my people and my kingdom.
5: If you read the New Testament, that's projected and portrayed many, many times. I believe just two chapters later in Matthew chapter 23, Jesus pretty well said the same thing. You know, there was one time when he cleansed the temple and he said, "You've turned my father's house into a den of thieves."
6: Mm-hmm.
5: But what did he say in Matthew chapter 23 and verse 38? He didn't say my father's house anymore. He said, "Behold, your house is left unto you desolate." This is not God's house now. This is your house. God has left the building.
6: Yeah. In fact, you go over to 1 Peter chapter 2. The kingdom of God will be taken from you and given to a nation, bringing forth the fruits thereof. And remember Jesus there in Matthew 21 was using the story about the rejected stone. Peter picks that up in 1 Peter 2. And he says, you know, this stone that was misplaced represents Christ. And then he brings it down in verse 9 and he says, "But you are a chosen generation." And he's talking to Gentile believers now. "You are a royal priesthood, a holy nation, a peculiar people, that you should show forth the praises of him who's called you out of darkness into marvelous light, which in time past were not the people of God, but are now the people of God."
5: So if the nation of Israel, the literal nation of Israel, don't really play into God's end time prophetic scenario, who are God's Jews today that the Bible talks about?
6: It's anyone who accepts Jesus Christ as their Lord and Savior. Matthew 2:28 through 29, excuse me, Romans 2:28 and 29 tells us that the true Jew is not the one who's circumcised in the flesh, but the one who has cut off sin out of their heart. Galatians 3:28 and 29 says, "They are Abraham's seed who have accepted Christ and been baptized into Christ." So When the Bible talks about the Israel of God in the last day prophecies, it's referring to the church of God, John. That's what the Bible is really talking about.
5: Spiritual Jews, in other words.
6: Spiritual Israel, that's correct.
5: And that spiritual Israel can be anyone at all, you're saying, who has accepted Jesus Christ as Lord and Savior.
6: That's correct.
5: Somebody wants to accept Jesus in their heart right now. What do you say to them?
6: They need to give their life to Christ. You know, the circumcision is used as an example of doing that. We need to cut off the old sinful self. We need to come to Christ and say, Lord, I can't save myself, but you can. Here, take my sin, take it to the cross, put it to death, and give me a new life in Jesus Christ.
5: Friend, as you pray that prayer, know that Jesus will work the miracle of salvation in your heart. We're so glad you've chosen to join us today. We look forward to seeing you next time. More tremendous Bible truth to discuss right here on Bible Talk.

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1: Leprosy was once the most feared disease and the most fatal disease known to man. Today it has almost disappeared as a destroyer. I'll be back in a moment with the amazing facts about instant healing.

Hello, this is Joe Cruz on the Amazing Facts broadcast, facts which affect you. You know, one of the most feared and loathsome diseases in the ancient world was that of leprosy. Probably cancer is the modern counterpart of this dreadful scourge, or perhaps maybe AIDS, although that kills much quicker than leprosy did. Now, the incidence of leprosy, more accurately called Hansen's disease today, is very insignificant in comparison to other contagious diseases. Yet it has always horrified people because of its biblical association with separation and suffering. In those days when there was no cure for the destroyer, Jesus often used leprosy as an illustration of the defiling effects of sin on the soul. He also delighted in exercising his mighty healing power to deliver the victims of this despised disease. In Mark 1, 40-42, we have the graphic story and a few words of one of those miraculous episodes of healing. As you read the account, it's not hard to imagine the terrifying experience it must have been to be pronounced a leper and to realize that there could never be a cure for the disease as far as the victim was concerned. Let's just imagine one day that John comes home to his wife and he says, "Mary, I'm worried." And his wife says, "I've noticed that something has been troubling you lately. What is it, John?" "Well, Mary, look at my earlobes. They're puffy and thick. Look at my cheeks. They're shiny and swollen. And Mary, look at my feet. See how they're swelling around the ankles." "What, John? What? You don't mean it?" "Yes, Mary, I'm afraid it's true." "No, John, it can't be. You a leper. It simply can't be." "But, Mary, I'm afraid it is." Well, John goes up to the temple and shows himself to the priest as the law requires. The priest looks at him and he says, "You come back in 7 days." 7 days pass, and again John shows himself to the priest. And this time, he is officially and ceremoniously pronounced a leper, unclean, doomed to die that awful death of the disease which was used as a symbol of sin. Now, friends, picture John as he makes his way back to the little cottage where his wife is anxiously waiting for him. As the law requires, he holds his hands high in the air and cries out as he walks, "Unclean, unclean." He comes to the gate of their little home. He cries out to his wife, "Mary, Mary, unclean, unclean," and she runs to embrace him, but she must not touch him now. He's a leper. The children rush out to hug their daddy, but they can't touch him now. He's doomed to be an outcast from society. He must leave home and all that is dear. He takes one last look around the house, the home place, as his wife packs a lunch for him and gets ready a little bundle of clothes. What a sad parting it is. As he leaves the city gate, the city officials pronounce a final curse upon him and throw dust into the air. Oh, leprosy is a hideous thing, and so is sin. He goes out into the wilderness among the wild beasts. He dwells in the caves of the rocks and sometimes even among the graves of the dead. Days, weeks, and months pass, maybe even years. His fingers disappear. His feet are mere stumps without toes. His face is hideously disfigured. His hair is long and matted. His clothes are rotting. He hates himself. It's a living death. Leprosy is a terrible thing, and so is sin. He seldom sees another human, but one day he hears a rumor. Can it be true? No, it can't be. Time passes, and again he hears the same rumor. Could there possibly be help for him, a leper? He decides to find out for himself. He has nothing to lose. He begins a journey. It's long and painful. Finally, one day, he comes to a clearing where a large group of people are gathered. He's afraid at first. It's been so long since he's seen large numbers of people. He hides where he can see and hear. He sees the blind receive their sight. He sees the lame made to walk. His heart rejoices. "There's hope for me. I'll go. I'll go." And when he hears the gentle voice of invitation, all fear leaves him. He raises his stumps of arms and rushes forward, crying, "Unclean, unclean." The people begin moving out of his way, not because they're courteous, but because they don't want to be touched by the leper. He throws himself at the feet of Jesus, and looking pleadingly into the Savior's face, he cries out, "If thou wilt, thou canst make me clean." And Jesus, moved with compassion, put forth his hand and touched him, and said unto him, "I will, be thou clean." And as soon as he had spoken, immediately the leprosy departed from him, and he was cleansed. Mark 1, 40-42. It happened in a moment. It was a matter of decision. He jumps for joy. He runs with the vigor of youth.
Oh, I'd like to have been there when he was reunited with his wife. Picture him back at the home gate. He cries out, "Mary, Mary, come quickly." Mary hears the voice. She listens. "No, it can't be. Why, that's the voice of John." She rushes to the door. It is John. "Why, John, what's happened to you? Why, you look just like you did the day we were married. Where have you been, John?" "Mary, I've been to Jesus." Well, friends, that's a story. And in that story, we have a demonstration of the saving power of Jesus Christ. The power that can transform a life in just a moment of time. How long does it take to be saved? No longer than it takes to make a full and complete surrender of all that there is of us to Jesus Christ. One moment we're lost, and the next moment we're saved. Remember the thief on the cross? One moment he was a hopeless sinner, the next moment he was saved. That can be your experience too. There isn't a young man or woman who needs to go to bed tonight without having the assurance in his heart that he's able to be presented faultless before the presence of his glory with exceeding joy. The reason that it can happen so fast is that it is by grace through faith that we're saved. If it were by works, I don't know how long it would take. It would take not only one lifetime, it would take countless lifetimes, and then we never could be saved apart from Jesus. There's no other way. There's none other name under heaven given among men whereby we must be saved. Acts 4:12. "For by grace are ye saved through faith." How long does it take? Just as long as it takes to exercise faith and to throw ourselves wholly upon Jesus, depending upon his mercy. Thank God we don't need to earn salvation by abusing our bodies. Over in India, I've seen people torture their bodies by thrusting spears through the living flesh. Why did they do it? They did it to find favor with God. You can go to the Philippines, and there every springtime, at Easter time, you see men who beat their bodies until they become a mass of raw, bleeding flesh. Why do they do it? They do it in the name of Christianity. What a fearful misunderstanding of the God we worship. They think by torturing their bodies they can find forgiveness from God. That's why there's such an urgency about preaching the gospel. There are multitudes who have not yet heard that forgiveness is free. All that we must do to be willing is to be willing to receive it, be willing to accept it. Many a man says, "Oh, but it sounds too good to be true. It doesn't seem reasonable." But it is true. The Lord Jesus is willing to forgive any man who's willing to confess and forsake sin. Jesus said, "If you love me, keep my commandments." Now, a Christian is so glad to find those words because when we realize the great love of Jesus for us, we wonder, how can I let him know that I appreciate it all? How can I let him know that I do love him? Jesus says, if you really want to show that you love me, one thing that you can do is to keep my commandments. Now, we don't keep the commandments in order to be saved. We keep the commandments because we're saved. Some people get the cart before the horse. They think that by legalism, by trying to keep all the commandments, if we do it well enough, then maybe we can be saved. But we're saved by grace. However, friends, when we are saved or born again, we need to grow up. If a baby's born into this world and doesn't grow, it will die. There are just two alternatives. Born again, there must be growth or there will surely be death. And it takes only a moment, as I said, to enter into this new life. But as long as we live, we continue to grow more like Jesus. There are many people who've been born again, but they haven't grown in the Christian life. They're dead. In fact, they died because they didn't begin to grow. The pity of it is some of them are dead and don't know it. There are some people who are spiritually dead and don't realize it. A symptom of this condition is to be depending on some past experience. I've met men who say, "Oh, I don't need to go to church. I was saved 20 years ago. Oh, listen, it's not what we did or didn't do 20 years ago that's going to get us into heaven or keep us out. But it's how we stand with the Lord right now. Before the flood came in Noah's day, undoubtedly there were many who professed to believe in God, but only those who acted on their belief and got into the ark were saved. It was where they were when the flood came that made the difference between being saved or lost. The multitudes weren't flocking into the ark. Just a handful of people recognized the message they heard as the message of God, and they were saved. But just one step across the threshold of the ark and they were inside and saved. One moment they were on the outside lost, the next moment inside saved. What a demonstration, friends. With many people, it's just one step that needs to be taken. A matter of decision. It can happen in a moment.
The very same thing was true in the days of Lot. Jesus used the days of Noah and the days of Lot to illustrate the way it will be just before he returns to this earth. Likewise also, as it was in the days of Lot, they did eat, they drank, they bought, they sold, they planted, they builded. And the same day that Lot went out of Sodom, it rained fire and brimstone from heaven and destroyed them all. Luke 17:28-29. The people of Sodom were so engrossed with the things of this life that they took no time to prepare for eternity. The same day that Lot went out of Sodom, it rained fire and brimstone from heaven and destroyed them all. God had warned those people. God had sent an angel to Sodom. The angel almost had to drag Lot and his family out of the city. The night before the city was destroyed, the Bible says that Lot went to his sons-in-law. He pleaded with them to take their stand for the truth. He pleaded with them to get out of that wicked city before it was too late, because God had revealed to him that Sodom was going to be destroyed because of its wickedness. But you know, the Bible says that poor old Lot seemed like a man who had lost his mind to his sons-in-law. They thought, oh, poor old dad is old. He's all mixed up. Now he thinks our city is going to be destroyed. Poor old fella. And early in the morning, Lot and his wife and two daughters left that city. No sooner had they left than fire and brimstone fell and destroyed that wicked place. The ashes of that city today lie buried under the waters of the Dead Sea. If Lot and his family had stayed in that doomed city, they would have been lost. Their salvation was a matter of decision. There was a dangerous tendency to linger in Sodom. And I've had people tell me, the reason I'm not coming to your meetings is that I'm not willing to give up some of the things I'm doing. I know these things are wrong, but I enjoy doing these things, and I'm not ready to give them up. Sometime, perhaps, but not now. I've had parents tell me this on the hearing of their children. Parents who should have been helping their children to get ready for eternal life, lingering in Sodom and in sin. Some people just go by their feelings. If it feels good, do it. If Lot and his wife had gone by their feelings, they never would have left Sodom, their relatives and loved ones behind. But he was saved. God is calling men and women out of sin and confusion today, just as he called Lot out of Sodom. Some people want to linger in the world, just like Mrs. Lot, but there isn't much more time, friends. Some people even try to hide from God when he's trying to save them. Well, you mustn't allow anything to keep you from that needed preparation. The most fatal mistake of an entire lifetime would be to lose out on that urgent work. And now, this is Joe Cruz saying goodbye for today.

0: You've got questions? God has answers, and they're all found in the Bible. Welcome to God's Treasure Chest. I'm Charles Mills. Let's see what's hiding in God's Word today.
1: How do you know you're doing the right thing?
2: There's a text in God's Treasure Chest that used to make me nervous. Listen, there is a way which seemeth right unto a man, but the end thereof are the ways of death. Proverbs 14:12. Excuse me? You mean I can go through life thinking I'm doing the right thing when I'm really not? Solomon, who wrote Proverbs, wasn't exactly Mr. Sinless. He lived his life the way he saw fit, disregarding God most of the time. He firmly believed that he was doing the right thing, but it was his thing, not God's. Later in life, he wrote, "I denied myself nothing my eyes desired. I refused my heart no pleasure. Yet when I surveyed all that my hands had done and what I had toiled to achieve, everything was meaningless." Ecclesiastes 2:10 and 11 NIV. Poor King Solomon. He hadn't learned the lesson you can learn right now. Doing the right thing begins by discovering what God considers to be the right thing. That's why he handed down the Ten Commandments and detailed instructions for living a satisfying life. Solomon thought he knew better than God. He didn't. Now you know better than Solomon. If you'd like to learn more about God and his amazing treasure chest, write for your free kids-only Bible course. The address is Treasure Chest, P.O. Box 53055, Los Angeles, California, 90053. Discover the many answers waiting for you in God's treasure chest.
3: And Jesus sat over against the treasury, and beheld how the people cast money into the treasury. And many that were rich cast in much. And there came a certain poor widow, and she threw in two mites, which make a farthing. And he called unto him his disciples, and saith unto them, Verily I say unto you, that this poor widow hath cast more in than all they which have cast into the treasury. For all they did cast in of their abundance, but she of her want did cast in all that she had, even all her living.
4: Take heed that ye do not your alms before men to be seen of them. Otherwise ye have no reward of your Father which is in heaven.
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5: 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Hot today with a high near 93 and lows around 66. Hot tomorrow with a high of 101 and lows around 68. For your Wednesday, hot with a high near 101 and lows around 66. And for Thursday, sunny with a high near 88 and lows around 60. That's your morning weather on Bakersfield Christian Talk Radio.
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11: Well, tonight's presentation, as mentioned, is on a very familiar subject, 666 and the Mark of the Beast. You know, just about everybody recognizes the number 666 as being unique. It's a very interesting number. Now, when you look in Bible prophecy, it describes in Revelation chapter 7, just before the Lord comes, and the seven final plagues that are mentioned in Revelation chapter 15 and 16 fall on the world. See, just as there were 10 plagues that fell on Egypt before the Lord liberated his people and brought them to the promised land, there's a series of plagues that fall on this world before Jesus comes and brings us to Canaan or the promised land. And just before that happens, something unique is to be done here in the world. You can read about these angels that hold back the winds of strife. We've learned that represents this great turmoil and commotion and the plagues that are coming. And it says there in Revelation 7, verse 3, "Hurt not the earth, neither the sea, nor the trees, till we have sealed the servants of God in their" what? In their foreheads. And this takes place, and after the servants of God are all sealed in their foreheads, they've received this mark of God, you might say, in their foreheads, then probation is closed, the saved are saved, the lost are lost, and the plagues come. Now, there's a brief period of time before the end of the world when probation closes, but life goes on here on earth. In the Bible, you find out that it's not only one group that receives the seal of God, the saved. There's another mark in the forehead you want to avoid. First time you find a reference to a mark goes all the way back to the book of Genesis. Genesis chapter 4, it tells us that Cain and Abel spoke with each other, and Cain rose up against Abel, his brother, and slew him, killed his brother. By the way, why did they have this argument? It says they both made an altar, they both brought their offerings to the same God, and they ostensibly were worshiping the same God. Abel did it the way God said. Cain said, "I don't want to do it the way God said. I'm going to invent my own way of doing it." And God said, "Well, then I'm not accepting your offering, but I'm accepting Abel's." Cain got mad at his brother, and he persecuted and ultimately killed his brother who was worshiping correctly. You listening? Could that happen again? Could history repeat itself in the last days? And after Cain killed his brother, the Lord spoke to him and said, "You know, what have you done?" And ultimately he pronounced a curse on Cain. And it says, "The Lord set a mark on Cain, that lest any finding him should kill him," meaning they knew the earth was soon to be populated with many thousands or millions of people. Even in that first generation, there were a lot of people before the flood came. They lived hundreds of years. Cain knew the word of his diabolical deed would be heard by the posterity of Adam and Eve and Seth, and that he was going to be pursued. And God said, "I'll put a mark upon you to protect you, but you are a marked man." You also read about another mark in the book of Ezekiel. You might make a note of that. And by the way, you'll have some of this information. Much of it will be in your study guides. Have you been looking at your study guides that we give you? If not, you see all the good reference material, and it reinforces with additional things what we're sharing during these presentations. Ezekiel 9:4. The Lord said to him, speaks to this angel of judgment, "Go through the midst of the city, through the midst of Jerusalem," God's people, "and put a mark on the forehead of the men who sigh and cry over all the abominations that are done within it." All right, here's a question. Is this a good mark or a bad mark? This is a good mark. Now, when you read in the Bible about a mark on the forehead, if you walk up to the average person on the street and say, "You know, people are going to get marked in the forehead in the last days," instinctively they'd think, "Oh yeah, don't do that, whatever you, don't take that mark." But that is another urban myth. People don't know their Bibles. In the Bible, it's very clear everybody gets one mark or another. You either have the seal of God, the Father's name in your forehead, or the mark of the beast. In Ezekiel 9, those who get this mark survive. And so we've got to find out, what does it mean in the hand and in the forehead? Listen to what the Lord says to this angel speaking. He says, put a mark on the foreheads of those who sigh and cry for the abominations that are done in Jerusalem. They're sorry about the wickedness and sin that's in the city. And it says, then go through the city and utterly slay old and young men, maidens and little children and women, but do not come near anyone on whom is the mark, and begin at my sanctuary. Sanctuary means among my people. Judgment must begin at the house of God, Peter says. And so, even in Christ's time, one of the most severe judgments began with those who should have known better than had the scriptures. And so, you notice what's happening here in Revelation. Everybody's getting something in their forehead. Some good saves them, some bad. So, is the mark in the last days a tattoo? You'll actually find some translations in the Bible that say that he causes all rich and poor, free and bond, to receive a tattoo in the hand or in the forehead. There's some paraphrased Bibles that translate it that way, that it's very inaccurate. It does not say that in the original language. The mark of the beast is not a tattoo any more than the seal of God is a tattoo. Do we really think that everybody's going around in the last days with a tattoo in their forehead or in their hand? We've learned that there are symbols in Bible prophecy, and we just need to know what these symbols mean. In order for us to understand what the mark of the beast is, we're going to talk about the mark of God tonight and the mark of the beast. We need to do a little review in case someone here has missed that very interesting presentation that we had Monday night on the Antichrist. In order to know what the mark is, we must first identify the beast. Let's review how the Bible described this beast. When we looked at Daniel chapter 7, Revelation chapter 13, we took about 10 characteristics that talked about the beast. We found out that the first beast in Revelation 13 represented the Catholic Church, the papacy. The second beast in Revelation 13 represents the Protestants and principally the United States. Got a whole study on that tomorrow night. You don't want to miss this. And let me review these quickly. Coming into tonight's study without a little preview, some may have missed Monday night. I've just got to kind of race through this quickly. Here are the first points that we gave you in the last presentation. It said this Antichrist power would come up from the 10 divisions of the Roman Empire, that it would have a single individual, one man at its head, that it would uproot three kingdoms when it comes into power. It'd be different from the other kingdoms, and it's not a normal monarchy. It would be a persecuting power. It would emerge from pagan Rome, that God's people would be given into its hand for a period of time. It would blaspheme God, and it would think to change times and laws, and it would be a universal or worldwide power. I've added two more to that list for tonight. It says it receives a deadly wound, and then it is healed. And then it says it has this mystic number, 666. Now, we didn't cover that yet, did we? All right, let's go into the study with that background. Let's see if these points still fit. You read in Revelation 13:3, speaking of the first beast, I saw one of his heads as it was wounded to death, and its deadly wound was healed, and all the world wondered after the beast. And it says it received a deadly wound by a sword. Now, I told you earlier, but I wonder if you remember, what does that sword represent? Sword represents the Word of God. The greatest wound that the Catholic Church received, when they basically were the main church in town for about 1,260 years, but the Bibles were taken away from the people, the services were in Latin, and again, I'm not trying to be unkind. I'm just giving you history right now. I used to go to Catholic school. A lot of lovely friends that are Catholics. Going to see millions of Catholics in heaven. I'm just saying it's one of the main churches of history. It is in Bible prophecy. They drifted away from Scripture and got embroiled in paganism. And they found out that as people read the Bible, they'd find out salvation was free, that you did not have to pay for your indulgences or your sins, that you did not have to do these works or climb stairs on your knees or whip yourself to find forgiveness. And so they said, you know, they took the Bible away from the people. The Bibles, very few of them, were chained in monasteries so that only the priests and monks could read them. The average people were totally ignorant about the sword of God's Spirit, the Word of God. And right around the 1500s, 1600s, the Bible began to get circulated among the people. Johann Gutenberg invented what? Printing press. Would someone like to tell me what was the first book ever printed on a mechanical printing press? It was the Bible. Now, technically, the Chinese were printing money a long time before. Did you know that? They actually used paper. They used wooden stamps, but not the kind of press Gutenberg had. A mass production press like he had, first book was the Bible. And it began to get mass produced. And as people looked in the Bible, they went, wow, look at the prophecies. That sounds an awful lot like the church in Rome. And they really received a wound like that. But they received a military wound when Napoleon's general finally came and put an end to the papal power. And you find this quote from history. Berthier was the general. In 1798, he made his entrance into Rome. He abolished the papal government that had been uninterrupted since 538. For 1,260 years, they had really been the main organized Christian religion. They had the military power to back them up. And he established a secular one. Now, they really had, their power was greatly undermined. They received a deadly wound at that time, and you would have thought that was the end of it. But the prophecy goes on and says that deadly wound would be healed, and then all the world would wonder. Well, when was it healed? In 1929, about the time Mussolini was coming into power, says the Roman, here's a quote from the paper back then, the Roman question tonight was a thing of the past, and the Vatican was at peace with Italy. In affixing the autographs to the memorable document, healing the wound, the extreme cordiality was displayed on both sides. The Lateran Treaty. Once again, the Catholic Church received autonomy again. And by the way, Mussolini had to extract that from the Church. The church promised not to interfere with what Mussolini and Hitler ended up doing through Europe. And of course, since then, they've actually publicly apologized for that, what they felt was some complacency during that time. But they were treated as, we showed you today, they're an independent country within Italy. They don't even have to follow Italian law. And right now, the Pope, and I respect him for this, he said the laws in Italy are becoming so liberal that we're not obeying all the Italian laws. Italians now have different laws about abortion. They have different laws about marriage, about same-sex marriage. Catholic Church inside the Vatican, they said, we do not observe Italian law within the confines of our country, a Vatican. And hey, I don't blame them for that. So, you know, these popes might be wonderful people. I'm not talking about them. I'm talking about what they represent as compared to the Bible. And so there's some problems there. And they're fulfilling prophecy. They are very powerful among the leaders of the world. And here's a more recent picture of Pope Benedict with George Bush. And then, of course, just this last year with the new president, Barack Obama, and his wife. By the way, when this picture was taken, it was after his third encyclical was written, talking about how the economy of the world needs to be established. He basically was lobbying for a one-world economy that needs to be governed by a more peaceful entity, a religious entity. And you're wondering, who is he thinking of? When the Pope says it needs to be governed by a moral entity, I think those were the words he used. And then he gives the president a copy of his third encyclical. That's very significant historically. Because the Bible says we're moving towards, there must be some form of one world economy. Because how else does this one world beast power control buying and selling? No man can buy or sell, remember? I'll get to that in a minute. Now here's the part you were sort of waiting for. His number is 666. This is a very interesting number. From the Catholic magazine in North America called Our Sunday Visitor, November 15, 1914. I've got a scan of that there because since this became widely circulated, they expunged this from their archives. I've checked this out. They've got archives of all their old magazines except this one edition. It's missing. They can't find it. Here's what it says. The title of the Pope of Rome is Vicarius Filii Dei. This is inscribed on his mitre, or special crown that he would wear. What are the letters on the Pope's crown, and what do they signify, if anything? The letters on the Pope's crown are these, Vicarius Filii Dei, which is Latin for Vicar of the Son of God. I got reams of quotes that say this is his official title. He says that he's the representative of God on earth to man. Now, the Pope's got a lot of crowns. People say, which crown does it say this on? We don't know. For one thing, you can't even get close enough to one of those. These are national treasures. Most of the modern popes, since what I'm sharing with you became public, they don't wear these crowns anymore because there was such a stir about it among Protestants. But evidently, the actual title of the Pope was on a little placard on one of these crowns. They usually wore it when they were coronated or when they were ordained, whatever you call it when a Pope is inaugurated. But you haven't seen a Pope since Pope Paul, I don't think, who has worn one of these crowns. They usually have three tiers. Look a little like wedding cakes, don't they? They have three tiers. They'd be heavy, I'd think. And that represents the triple-tiered crown means that he is Lord of Heaven, Lord

to receive a mark on their right hand or in their foreheads, that no man might buy or sell except the one that has the mark or the name of the beast or the number of his name. Here is wisdom. Now, when the Bible says that, that means you got to use your noodle for this one. It's not going to just fall on you. You got to dig, you got to research a little bit. Here is wisdom. Let him who has understanding calculate. Got to do a little math. That's what calculate means. The number of the beast. For it is the number of a man. That means it'll be the number connected with a man's title. One individual. And his number is 666. So you don't get the 666 till you calculate. Nobody's walking around with the number 666 on their forehead. The mark of the beast is not the number 666 tattooed in your forehead. And though I've seen some people, sometimes gangs will tattoo themselves with 666. And they say it's the number of the devil. But really, it represents the antithesis of God's number. So we take the title that's above the Pope's head, Vicarius Filii Dei. You all remember the Roman numerals. What does V equal? These are this little Latin. V is 5, I is 1, X is 10, so forth. Using Roman numerals, and some of these letters had no numerical value, so it's 0. Yeah, this is what it adds up to. This is why he doesn't wear the crown anymore. He was also being criticized, or the office of the Pope was being criticized as being flamboyant. You know, a lot of poor people in the world, and he's wearing this very fabulous crown, and Jesus wore a different kind of crown, didn't he? Now, this title, Vicarius Filii Dei, if you add it up, and you can see it there, V is 5, C is 100, that's where you get the word century, M, 1,000 is millennium, D, 500. You add this up, and it comes to 666. And that will be in your notes. You'll have a copy of this calculation tonight. Not only is it true in the Latin title, and Latin is the official language of the Catholic Church, but if you also translate this into an equivalent in Hebrew and in Greek, it comes out to 666. Now, what are the odds of that? Above the head of Jesus, he had his title, "This is the King of the Jews," in three languages, Hebrew, Greek, and Latin. It says, "This is the King of the Jews. This is the Son of God." Remember, that's what the Roman soldier said at the foot of the cross. Look at the antithesis of Jesus on the cross, crown of thorns, poor, nowhere to lay his head, and the office of the Pope, palace, crown, royal robes, and he's to represent Christ. Do you see some incongruity there? It doesn't seem to match. Maybe we've drifted away from what Christ called us to be. Before Jesus was crucified, he got on his hands and feet, and he washed the disciples, he washed their feet, he got on his knees. The ideas of the cardinals and the bishops and the Pope living in virtual royalty there in the Vatican, and I'm not, you know, there's a lot of very dedicated, sacrificial priests and missionaries and teachers in the Catholic Church around the world that go through great privation. But you go to Rome, it's a different story. It's palatial. A little different from the mansion Jesus had here on earth. And so the Lord is telling in his word, hey, we've drifted away from my plan for what Christians are to be. You know, we even have that in the Protestant church. There's a doctrine that circulates among Protestants that if you've got enough faith, you'll be rich. And if you're not rich, you just don't have enough faith. And if you're sick, you just don't have enough faith. The Bible doesn't teach that. But we're doing this because we want to change people's lives for eternity. But we're not here trying to milk money for people. We're not hawking and auctioning things. This is about souls. It's about truth. That's why we're doing this seminar. A lot of Christians in your country have sacrificed to make these seminars possible because they want to spread the truth. But anyway, you'll see that there's some distinction. I got to move. I'm only on question two. Number two. Of course, question one was a lot of preview. So we talked a little bit about what the beast is, who the Antichrist is, what the number is. What is God's symbol, mark, or symbol of authority? Now, we've talked that there's two marks. Look at this, Exodus 31, verse 13. You wondered why I talked about the Sabbath the other day. It's talking about worship in the last days. Verily, my Sabbath, God says, shall be a sign. You shall keep it for a sign between you and me throughout your

0: generations. It's to be a mark, a sign, a distinctive difference, that you might know that I am the Lord that does sanctify you. Every time we remember God's holy time, we're saying we believe He's the one who makes us holy. I don't know about you, friends, but I need God to sanctify my heart. I need Him to create within me a new heart. That's what the gospel is all about. And again, in Ezekiel 20, verse 12, I gave them my Sabbath to be a sign between me and them, that they might know that I am the Lord that does sanctify them. It's to be a sign among God and His people. You know, I just remembered something. We got time. I told you about the sanctuary the other day, and how on the planet Earth, if you take Google Earth and you rotate the planet, you'll find the Holy Land. It's Israel. And then you zoom in to the Holy Land, you'll find Jerusalem, the holy city. And you zoom in a little further into Jerusalem, you'll find the Holy Mountain. And if you zoom in on the Holy Mountain, you've got the Holy Temple, and then you've got the Holy Place, and then the Holy of Holies. And what was in the Holy of Holies? One thing. Ark of the Covenant. What was in the Ark of the Covenant? Ten Commandments. Ah, now listen, listen. What makes everything so holy? What made God's people the holy people and the Holy Land the Holy Land? His Word. What was in the Ark? The Ten Commandments. The ultimate expression of God's will is what He wrote with His finger. How we should love Him and how we should love each other. It's summarized, it's condensed and coalesced down into those ten precepts. You know, in America, we've got a document that's got like 3,000 pages on how to govern the price of cabbage. 3,000 pages on the price of cabbage. God was able to get the whole duty of man summed up in those 300 words approximately of the Ten Commandments. Now, in the Ten Commandments, you've got one place where the word holy appears. Holy land, holy city, holy mount, holy temple, holy place, holy law. In the middle of the holy law, one time you find the word holy. You know where it is? Sabbath commandment. Only commandment that begins with the word remember, and it's in the middle of God's law, and it's the longest of the Ten Commandments, and wide and far, God's people have largely discarded it. We'll say, Lord, Lord, but we don't give Him our time. Something's wrong with that. If we want the Lord to recreate us and sanctify us, then maybe we should rediscover the blessing of the Sabbath. And I know people are going to say, well, but that's not what everybody's doing, and I don't want to be weird, and since when did you believe being a Christian was going to be popular? When Jesus came, did His people have the Bible? Yeah, they did. The Jewish people, they had the Bible. What I mean is they had the Word of God. They had Scriptures, right? Jewish people had Scriptures. But were they practicing them? He called them hypocrites. And if He came today, He'd call Christians the same thing. He'd say, why do you say, Lord, Lord, and you don't do what I say? Jesus said they have a fine way of keeping their traditions and putting aside the commandments of God. That's the words of Christ. Church is doing the same thing today. Got a lot of the trappings of religion, but we don't have the power thereof that changes lives. And so this is a big issue. It's a sign. It means more than people think. It tells who we worship. And that's going to be the big issue in the last day. Do we worship the beast or do we worship the Lord? It's going to boil down to who do we worship? How? The way? The day? All of it ties in together. And hallow my Sabbaths, and there'll be a sign between me and you that you might know that I am the Lord your God. The Bible says, oh, let me preface this scripture. All right, so the mark of God, seal of God. First of all, I'll tell you straight up. The seal of God is the Holy Spirit. The mark of the beast is the spirit of the devil. Now, how many of you already knew that those that have the seal of God must have the Holy Spirit? Can you have the Holy Spirit not have the seal of God and not have the Holy Spirit? How many of you already knew that those that have the mark of the beast obviously have the spirit of the devil? So we're not just talking about the spirit. It's beyond that. But here's a verse that explains that. Do not grieve the Holy Spirit of God by whom you were sealed for the day of redemption. So first of all, the Holy Spirit is the seal of God. We must have that as a starting point, right? We're all together still? Those that have the seal of God in their foreheads have the Holy Spirit. But it goes beyond that. Jesus said, I'll put my law in their mind. This is the new covenant. I'll put my law in their mind and write them in their hearts. So the way that seal of God, the Spirit of God, is demonstrated is acted out in the life. When God is in the heart, it'll be seen in the life. Jesus said this. So God's seal and his law is in the forehead. That means in your worship, in your thoughts in the Bible. He says, I'll be unto them a God, and they will be to me a people. Now, what is a seal biblically? All around the world, people generally recognize that any great monarchy or power has a seal, their official seal. And that seal will always contain three components. How many? Three components. Here they are. It'll have the name, the title, the territory. I've got a seal here of the Queen of England, and it says Canada, the Queen Elizabeth II, the Great Seal of the Province of British Columbia. I was just there a few weeks ago in Calgary. And so you've got her name, Elizabeth II, her title, Queen. Yep, it says it there. Territory, British Columbia. A seal has got those three characteristics. The seal of God has his name, it's got his title, it's got his territory. The seal of God is found in the law of God that he writes in our hearts with his Holy Spirit. In the fourth commandment that we've been telling you about, you find the seal of God. Notice, for in 6 days the Lord, Jehovah, that's his name, made, created, he's a creator, that's his job. He's the creator and sustainer of all life. The heaven and the earth, that's his territory. Here you go. His name, his office, his territory is in that commandment. That commandment is going to say who you worship. The Lord thy God, creator, heaven and earth. Now, I want to emphasize something just so there's no misunderstanding. You come to a program like this and think this would be very intriguing, interesting to find out about the mark of the beast and the seal of God. And, you know, worst thing you can say to me if I greet you on the way out, Pastor Doug, that was interesting. I don't want you to be interested. I want you to be converted. Do you realize knowing these things will not save you? Does the devil already know this? Is it going to save him? No, knowing the details of prophecy saves nobody. The only thing that these details do is they work to help you appreciate redemption, believe in his word and say, Lord, wow, this is truth. What am I going to do about it? I got to give my heart to you. Because unless you open your heart to the Holy Spirit, you can't receive the seal of God. You could go to church every Sabbath day all day long. You'd stay in church on your knees. And if you don't have the Holy Spirit, it doesn't save you. So you've got to start by opening your heart. Does that make sense? That's the most important thing. I want to emphasize that. If you are in love with someone and you're going to get married and you can only spend one day together a week, and you love them, what would you be thinking about all week long? I'm sure that there'd be girls here probably have a calendar. You'd be checking off the days. It's 5 days till I see Fred, 4 days till I see Fred, right? Because you love them. You can't wait to be with them. When you love the Lord and the Sabbath is a whole day with no worldly care, it's connected with God and his people, that's your attitude. It's about a love relationship. Number three, what does the papacy say is her symbol or mark of authority? Well, now we're going to look in a Catholic catechism. This is their own writings. If you went to Catholic school, you've seen these before. Question, which day is the Sabbath day? This is as plain as it could be. Any kindergartner here could understand this. Answer, Saturday is the Sabbath day. Huh? Yeah, Catholic catechism. Which day is the Sabbath? Saturday is the Sabbath. Question, why do we observe Sunday instead of Saturday? Ah, here's the answer. We observe Sunday instead of Saturday because the Catholic Church transferred the solemnity from Saturday to Sunday. They did it long after Jesus and the apostles. It was not done by any Bible mandate. It was done by tradition to try and coincide with reaching the pagans in Rome. So they said, let's remember their day of worship. Another question. It says, it goes on in the catechism to say, had the Catholic Church not such power, she could not have done that in which all modern religionists agree with her. She could not have substituted the observance of Sunday, the first day of the week, for the observance of Saturday, the seventh day of the week, a change for which there is no scriptural authority. They admit that. It has nothing to do with the Bible. If you're going to be a Bible Christian, well, I'm not going to say that yet. Of course, the Catholic Church claims that this change was her act. And you've got the references down here. These will be in your notes. And this act is a mark, well, I like that, interesting, a mark of her ecclesiastical power and authority in religious matters. So we were talking about the mark of the beast. The seal of God is the Sabbath in his law, the Holy Spirit, law in our hearts, worshiping God. The antithesis in the last days, this world religion is going to gather around a confederacy that'll gather around the Catholic Church in her leadership, and they are going to compel people to worship a certain day in a certain way. Matter of fact, they're campaigning for that right now. Question, did God predict such a change in Scripture? Yes, it said this beast power would think to change times and laws. We've given you that verse three times now. Here is a very interesting quote from St. Catherine's Catholic Church Sentinel, May 21st, 1995. Perhaps the boldest thing, the most revolutionary change the church ever did, and this is again written by the Catholics, it happened in the first century. The holy day, the Sabbath, was changed from Saturday to Sunday. Notice, not from any directions noted in Scripture, but from the church's sense of its own power. See, they freely admit, it's not from anything you'll find in Scripture. I had to put this last part of that article in there. People who think the Scripture should be sole authority should logically become Seventh-day Adventists and keep Saturday holy. I don't have a problem with that. And you know, it goes beyond this. I think it's very interesting. Pope John Paul II, he sort of admitted publicly that the Catholics endorse evolution as a viable teaching. I thought that was interesting. And this is... quote from the article in 1996, November 4th. Did God create mankind in his image, as the Bible says, or did humans evolve from animals, as Darwin theorized 150 years ago? According to Pope John Paul II, evolution may be a better explanation. Now, if the Sabbath is a memorial of God's creative power, one of the things you'd see change if people stopped keeping that day that memorializes God as the creator of the heavens and the earth, they'd start thinking that they came from lower forms of life. I hope I get more questions on evolution. I'll be happy to take a stab at them. Again, it says, we should not interpret Genesis literally. This is what the Catholic Church teaches. They don't take the Bible as literally as the Protestants typically do. Number five, how could anyone dare attempt to change God's holy day? That sounds kind of shocking. Jesus answered and said, why do you also transgress the commandments of God because of your tradition? Matthew 15:3. What should come first, Jesus said, commandments or popular tradition? In the last days, which group is going to be popular? Is it going to be the ones who get the mark of the beast? They'll be the popular group. Broad is the way that leads to destruction. And which group is going to be unpopular? Seal of God. Jesus said, the hour is coming in which those that kill you will think they're serving God. And he said, if they persecuted me, your Lord and Master, they'll persecute you. All that live godly will suffer persecution. I know this isn't popular. Jesus said, take up your cross and follow me. If you're wanting just to be popular and accepted, then you don't want to be a Bible Christian. Because if you're really going to follow Jesus, he's warned you, you're a threat to the devil. He's going to try and cause problems for you. He's going to try and scare you. God will protect and bless you. It's a lot better to believe the truth, let me tell you, friends. But there will be challenges, and if you're doing it to win a popularity contest, then you want to join the beast if you want to be popular. Well, let me rephrase that. Everybody's going to have somebody mad at them. You just got to make up your mind who you want mad at you. Since sometimes kids growing up, you got to decide, do I want mom mad or do I want dad mad? And you get one of those dilemmas. You know what I'm talking about? You'll have the world mad at you if you have the seal of God, but you'll survive the seven last plagues. You'll have the Lord very disappointed with you if you have the mark of the beast. World will not give you such a hard time, but you'll be lost for eternity. And Christ says, what profit is it if you gain the whole world and lose your soul? I mean, if you're going to please someone, who do you want to please? The Lord? The world? The world's not going to save you. The devil's going to be destroyed and all that follow him. So don't follow the beast. Number six, what solemn warning has God given regarding his law, his sign, or mark? It says in Hosea 4:6, thou hast forgotten the law of thy God. And again, they've hid their eyes from my Sabbaths, and I am profaned among them. Is that true today among religious leaders, hiding their eyes from God's Sabbath? Again, Thou hast despised my holy things and profaned my Sabbaths. You don't hear too many sermons on this, but this is all through the Bible. Ezekiel 22, verse 26. Her priests have violated my laws and have profaned my holy things. They've put no difference between the holy and the profane. I think that you can see a lot of that. And this isn't just in the Catholic Church. It's pervasive among a lot of Christians. So let's face it. There are now denominations that are voting in same-sex clergy. No, I didn't mean that that way. Homosexual clergy. And they're endorsing same-sex marriage and performing them. And the day's going to come where if a pastor like myself in Northern California, I heard about a photographer in California. They said they did wedding photography and they found out someone was inviting them to be a photographer for a gay wedding. They said, no, I don't want to do that. And they're being sued now and they're probably going to have to pay a big settlement for discrimination. And it's just getting crazy, friends. I've written to him of the great things of my law, but they were counted as a strange thing. You preach the simple truth from God's word, and people say, well, that's strange. How come nobody said this before? When Christ came the first time and started teaching, his own people said, you know, this is different. Where do you get this authority? It's strange. But it was the truth. I've written to them in the great things of my law. They counted it as a strange thing. It says, you've caused many to stumble at the law. And you've not kept my ways, but you've been partial in the law. Are we seeing that today where people are partial in God's law? They say, yeah, well, you know, 90% is okay. You know, we want the commandments, but can we have a 10% discount? That's what people are saying. Let me ask this question. Those of you who are married, would you accept if your spouse said, look, you know, I love you and I believe in the 10 commandments, but I'd like a 10% discount next month on commandment number 7. Do not commit adultery. How's that sound to you? Would you give them that waiver and indulgence for that 10% discount? Or would you say, no, if you love me, you're not going to mess with that commandment. Right? Is the 7th commandment about adultery or the commandment about killing, are they less important about than the one where God says, remember me? Does this make sense? I'm appealing to your logic, friends. 7. Question 7. Revelation 13:16 says, people will receive the mark of the beast in the forehead or in the hand. What does this mean? I'm going to go through a few scriptures for you real quick. He causes all, both small and great, rich and poor, free and bond. There's no discrimination from status of pay scale or wealth or where you are in the world. Everybody's going to be compelled. It's universal. To receive a mark in their right hand or in their foreheads. Are you beginning to get the picture that that mark does not mean that someone's going to be chasing you down with a big branding iron to put a barcode in your forehead? We adopted a dog in California, and before we adopted it, they wrote down our information, the dog's name, and they injected it under his skin, so if he ever runs off, they can scan him. Do you guys have that in your country? Yeah. Because that's what they're going to do to all the people. Now, they may use something like that to track people. I'm not discounting that. I don't know. I think in our country, folks are going to have a fit if anyone tries to inject something under their skin. But you seem pretty independent, too. I don't know if that's going to come to that. But that's not the mark of the beast. In the Bible, when it says in the hand and in the forehead, let me read something to you again. Deuteronomy chapter 6. 10 commandments are in chapter 5 of Deuteronomy. It's all one sermon. There's no chapters and verses when Moses did this. He doesn't stop talking here. Right after he gives the 10 commandments in chapter 5, this is what he says in chapter 6. Start with verse 6. And these the words that I command you today shall be in your heart. Now, what do you think the Lord meant by that? They were to open up their chest and to insert a copy of the 10 commandments? Or is that a figure of speech? Okay, that's very important. In your heart, you shall teach them diligently to your children, the law in your heart. That's the new covenant. Teach them diligently to your children. Talk of them when you sit in your house, when you walk by the way, when you lie down, when you rise up. We're to impress the truths of God's law on our kids. Bind them for a sign on your hand. They shall be as frontlets between your eyes. Between your eyes in Hebrew meant your forehead. Very significant place. Not only is it there, you also find that in Deuteronomy chapter 11, verse 20. You find it in Exodus chapter 13, verse 9. It says, these words shall be in your hand and between your eyes, in your hand and between your eyes. So when you get to Revelation, it says, in your hand and between your eyes. Remember, you're reading Greek. This is Hebrew. They word it a little differently. It's the exact same message. It means in your hand means in your actions. Between your eyes means in your thoughts. They knew you thought with your brain in the Bible. Someone got hit over the head in battle. He didn't think very well anymore. They knew that this is where you did your reasoning and your thinking. How did David bring down Goliath? A rock in the head, between his eyes. You'll find examples of the forehead all through the Bible. No, the mark of the beast is not the barcode in your forehead. Their works are works of iniquity, and the act of violence was in their hands. Works, hands, you got the connection there, friends? The thoughts, it goes on to say, their thoughts are thoughts of iniquity, wasting and destruction are in their path, in the hand, in the forehead, your actions, your thoughts. Now, you'll see there are Orthodox Jews that wear these phylacteries, and they take the verse of Moses that says that the law of the Lord should be between your eyes and on your hand, and they literally hang a box on their forehead. That's called legalism. I don't mean to be unkind, but did God really want them to walk around with a copy of the law pasted to their forehead? Or did he want it in their minds? And then on their hands, you can see the phylacteries, the law of God. It's a beautiful symbol, but it's not very practical. And if you've got it hanging on your head, but it's not in your heart, is that going to save you? And see, the Lord says he wants it in your heart. How do you do that? He says he wants it to be in your mouth. That doesn't mean that you're supposed to eat it. It's the Ten Commandments. It's talking about in your words. By the way, Jesus said, out of the abundance of the heart, the mouth speaks. It's got to be in your heart. That's what it means in your head and in your hands. You see what I'm saying? Thus saith the Lord, I'll put my law in their hearts, and in their minds I'll write them. This is the new covenant, and it'll be a sign for thee upon your hand and for a memorial between your eyes, that the Lord's law may be in your heart. Therefore you shall lay up these words of mine in your heart and in your soul, and you'll bind them for a sign upon your hand. There'll be frontlets between your eyes. This is Deuteronomy 11, verse 18. So you can see the pattern here. So when you have anybody come up to you and say, yeah, Mark of the Beast is a tattoo that someone's going to try and put on your forehead, don't let anybody line you up and tattoo that mark on your forehead, and then you won't have the Mark of the Beast. That's exactly what the devil wants people to think. These Christians that just are listening to this comic book nonsense that some evangelists are teaching, this novel stuff that is, it's very colorful reading, but it is totally wrong. Myths, just totally unbiblical. That devil's going to get everyone lined up and he's take this great big old rubber stamp and go, ka-ching, ka-ching, ka-ching. You get the mark of the beast on your forehead. Where do you want your forehead or hand? Ka-ching. You got it. And so I'm not going to let anyone stamp me and I won't get the mark. You know, the people have these concepts. But can you see biblically? It's a symbol. It has nothing to do with that. Because everyone's got a mark in the last days, right? You've either got the seal of God. You think the Lord's going to have angels come down and be stamping everybody on the outside, and everyone's going, which one you got? You have the angel stamp or the devil stamp? It's not visible. Except in who you worship, that's how it's visible. The Lord looks on the heart. Man looks on the outward appearance. Everyone's acting like it's something on the outside. That's just what the devil wants people to think. According to Isaiah 58, verse 1, 13, 14, what is a decisive message that God gives his people in the last days? Cry aloud, spare not, lift up your voice like a trumpet, and show my people their transgression. And that's what I'm trying to do during this seminar, friends. And what does that go on to say? If you turn away even your foot from the Sabbath, from doing your pleasure on my holy day. This is part of that message God wants people to hear in the last days. One of his commandments is being grossly neglected by his people. And call the Sabbath a delight. It's not a burden. If you love the Lord, it's not a burden. Holy of the Lord and honorable. It's an appeal to go to the nations in the last days. Then you'll delight yourself in the Lord. How many of you want to delight in the Lord? This is the promise. This is exactly what's happening in your hearing today. Prophecies being fulfilled. God is calling us to teach the nations these things, to bring people back to the Word of God. Do people who worship on Sunday as a holy day have the mark of the beast now? No. There's going to be a whole lot of people in heaven that went to church on the wrong day. I told you there'll be a lot of people in heaven that misunderstood a lot of Bible truth. They lived up to the truth that they had. Jesus says, walk in the light while you have the light. We're to walk in the light that he gives us. It's going to become an issue when there is this government law made that no man might buy or sell save he that has the mark. They don't have that yet, but it's coming, friends. Or or the name of the beast, or the number of his name. Now, I don't know if you've noticed, but we're moving more and more towards a cashless society. I don't know if you've got this here. Here's like my driver's license. See that magnetic strip on the back? California. They're now developing, and these are very sophisticated now. It's awful hard to counterfeit one of these. They're now compiling my whole driving history, which isn't very good, on this little magnetic strip. They've now concentrated the information they can put on this strip. Now, they can put your whole financial history. They can put down your medical history. They're going to say, you know, we need to have a person's medical history. If they're diabetic or if they're allergic to different things, we scan their card. Well, no, right away. You don't need to wear a bracelet anymore. Just have it on your magnetic. They're talking national security. They were trying to push that everybody had a card in North America that proved that you were a citizen because of terrorism. People sneaking in. Immigration. They've got all these arguments compiled where they're moving towards a cashless society. Your bank information, your driving record, your personal ID, a photo, is all going to be on a supercard. And people used to laugh when I said that a few years ago. No one laughs anymore because they see it's all moving that way. Especially with this last financial collapse. Right now, the world leaders are meeting together to see how we can have a more uniform global economy that is not all built on the U.S. dollar, which has proven very unstable in the last year. And everybody suffered because of our bank implosion. And so a lot of countries now are saying, we need to get some kind of global currency. It's a global economy right now. And that is setting the stage for exactly what the Bible says is going to happen. Buying and selling will be controlled on a global level. And I can see the day coming where natural disasters, people are going to run back to God. I'm talking about things like the tsunami in 2004 or worse. You know something about drought here in Australia? I mean, there could be all kinds of calamities that will come in the last days, and people will run to God out of fear, and they're going to run to the religious leaders who will say, God is punishing us. Everybody better be in church next week. But what if you don't go the right day? And they're going to scan your card to make sure you attend. I know you think that's crazy that it would ever get that way. We've already got things like that happening in our culture. People come to work, they scan their card to see if you were there, right? No checks, no cash, no fuss. We're moving more and more towards this kind of society where the buying and selling is going to be controlled. Credit card is not the mark of the beast. Well, it could be for you if you don't know how to control it. I mean, I don't, you know, some people, they think that, oh, I still got a card, I must have money left. But that's your attitude, cut it up. Number 10, according to the book of Revelation, whom did John specifically see in God's eternal kingdom? This is very important, friends. Who's going to make it? Then I looked, and behold, a lamb standing on Mount Zion. This is Revelation 14, verse 1. And with him 144,000, having his father's name written in their foreheads. Only those that have the father's name are going to be in the kingdom. Everybody's got something in their foreheads in the last days. Isn't that right? So I want the seal of God, don't you, friends? I want the law of God in my... I want the Holy Spirit. I want the law of God in my heart. And in the very middle of that is going to be a time to prove I worship him by keeping his Sabbath. By not saying, Lord, how about 90%? Can we negotiate? No. He says, I want all of your heart. Jesus said, if a man found treasure in his field, he goes and he sells everything he's got to buy that field. If a man finds a pearl of great price, he goes and sells everything he has, everything, to buy that pearl. And Christ said, look, I gave everything to save you. I want all your heart. I don't want part of your heart. You're not giving me 90% and 10% to the devil. That doesn't work, friends. All right, I like to always ask ladies. Ladies think with their heart, so I ask them, if your husband said, I will love you and I want to marry you, and I've given you 90% of my heart, 10% still for Matilda, but 90% for you. How would that make you? Would you say, 90's not bad, I'm happy with that? Or would you say, no, 10%? No, I'm not going to go for that. How many of you ladies would go for that? You think God? He's a jealous guy. He doesn't want 90%. And them that had gotten the victory over the beast and over his image and over his mark. Who is standing on that sea of glass in the kingdom? Those that have gotten the victory over the beast, over his image and over the mark. And over the number of his name. Notice the number mentioned again here. They're standing on the sea of glass having the harps of God. Now, I am going to race through, until I run out of time, I'm just going to race through some quotes. I have been sharing things with you, and I want you to know what I'm saying. It is biblical. Not only do I know this, but most honest Sunday-keeping ministers and clergy and theologians know this. If they read their Bibles, they know it. I've got a few quotes here. For instance, a Congregationalist pastor, and here's Dwight's theology. It's in their theology book. The Christian Sabbath, Sunday, is not in the Scriptures, and it was not by the primitive church called the Sabbath. Presbyterian. Until, therefore, it can be shown that the whole moral law has been repealed, the Ten Commandments, done away with, the Sabbath will stand. The teaching of Christ confirms the perpetuity of the Sabbath. Well, I'm a Christian. I want to follow the teachings of Christ. That's from Blake's theology. You'll have these references. I won't be able to give them to you all. From the Biblical Encyclopedia, Edes, Sunday was the name given by the heathen to the first day of the week because it was a day on which they worshiped the sun. The seventh day was blessed and hallowed by God himself. He requires his creatures to keep it holy to him. This commandment is of universal and perpetual obligation. This is in a multi-denominational encyclopedia, and yet you never hear people say these things. Catholic, you might read the Bible from Genesis to Revelation, and you'll not find a single line authorizing the sanctification of Sunday. The Scriptures enforce the religious observance of Saturday, a day which we Catholics never sanctify. It's not in the Bible to keep Sunday. It came from the tradition of men. Methodist, good church, Methodist church. Take the matter of Sunday. There are indications in the New Testament as to how the church came to keep the first, there are indications in the New Testament as to how the church came to keep the first day of the week as a day of worship. But there is no passage telling Christians to keep that day or to transfer the Jewish Sabbath to that day. Very honest. There is no evidence in the Bible that we should transfer it. Baptist. This is from Dr. Edward T. Hiscox, the Baptist Manual. There was and is a commandment to keep holy the Sabbath day, but that Sabbath day was not Sunday. It'll be said, however, and with some show of triumph, that the Sabbath was transferred from the seventh to the first day of the week. Where can a record of such a transaction be found? Not in the New Testament, absolutely not. There is no scriptural evidence for the change of the Sabbath institution from the seventh to the first day of the week. So my appeal is, everywhere I go, let's get back to the Bible. Let's get back to the Word of God. Jesus said, the heavens and earth will pass away, but my Word will not pass away. If you want to be a Bible Christian in the last days, he's calling people together back to his Word. What else are we going to gather around? Upon what will we rally? It's not rally around a person. Put not your trust in princes. Don't rally around a preacher. The only thing that's safe to rally around is the rock. Jesus said, he that hears my sayings and does them, is like a wise man who builds on the rock. The storm comes and the flood comes and his house stands because it's built on a rock. The foolish man who follows the traditions of men, he's building on the sand. You notice the storm comes to the wise man and the storm comes to the fool. Storm's coming, friends. Question is, what are you building your house on? The rock of God's word or the popular traditions of man? I could go on and on and on. Yes, I've got more. But I've said enough, and I'm out of time. Friends, my appeal to you tonight is that we seek first his kingdom and his righteousness, that we decide to follow the word. If you follow the word, you're safe. And whenever you're in doubt about what to do, I know I'm not in trouble in the judgment day with the Lord. If he says, Doug, why did you keep the seventh-day Sabbath? I'll say, Lord, because your son did. If you're following Jesus, you're home free. You're safe. You may not be popular, but he never promised you would. He promised you wouldn't. He said it'd be difficult for you to be a consistent Christian. There'll be challenges. But I want to live forever, don't you, friends? I want to have the seal of God. I don't want to have mark of the beast and follow the traditions of men. I want to worship the one who's going to win in the end, and that's the Lord, that's Jesus. And as we close our presentation today, if you'd like to say, Pastor Doug, boy, you've given me a lot to think about. I want to have the Holy Spirit. I want the seal of God in my heart. I want to give God my heart, and I want to give him my time. Would you pray for me? Then let's stand together as we close, and we'll do just that. Dear Father, Lord, I know that these dear people's hearts are probably swimming, and their minds are stirred by the the things that they've heard tonight. I remember when I first learned them. I pray that you'll just give them an overriding peace that passes understanding, that you've brought them here and that this is truth. And this is what the scriptures teach. Now, Lord, without your help, we can't do anything. We pray that you'll send the Holy Spirit into every mind and heart. Cleanse us from sin. Give us your grace and help us to be not only hearers, but now as we go from this place, teach us to be doers of your word. We thank you and we pray these things in Jesus' name. Amen.
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3: Cast thy bread upon the waters, for thou shalt find it after many days. Give a portion to seven, and also to eight, for thou knowest not what evil shall be upon the earth. If the clouds be full of rain, they empty themselves upon the earth. And if the tree fall toward the south or toward the north, in the place where the tree falleth, there it shall be. He that observeth the wind shall not sow, and he that regardeth the clouds shall not reap. As thou knowest not what is the way of the Spirit, nor how the bones do grow in the womb of her that is with child, even so thou knowest not the works of God who maketh all. In the morning sow thy seed, and in the evening withhold not thine hand, for thou knowest not whether shall prosper either this or that, or whether they both shall be alike good. Truly the light is sweet, and a pleasant thing it is for the eyes to behold the sun. But if a man live many years, and rejoice in them all, yet let him remember the days of darkness, for they shall be many. All that cometh is vanity. Rejoice, O young man, in thy youth, and let thy heart cheer thee in the days of thy youth, and walk in the ways of thine heart, and in the sight of thine eyes. But know thou, that for all these things God will bring thee into judgment. Therefore remove sorrow from thy heart, and put away evil from thy flesh, for childhood and youth are vanity.
4: And behold, there came a leper and worshipped him, saying, Lord, if thou wilt, thou canst make me clean. And Jesus put forth his hand and touched him, saying, I will, be thou clean. And immediately his leprosy was cleansed. And Jesus saith unto him, See thou tell no man, but go thy way, show thyself to the priest, and offer the gift that Moses commanded for a testimony unto them.
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9: Hello friends, this is Doug Batchelor. How about an amazing fact? Back in February 1961, a young Russian physician, Leonid Rozogov, started to feel tired, weak, and nauseous. Later, a strong pain developed down the right side of his abdomen. Being a surgeon, he had no problem diagnosing that he had acute appendicitis, and he also knew he would need his appendix removed. But there was a little problem. Leonid was the only doctor in a 13-man Soviet expedition sent to build a new base in the very remote Antarctic Schirmacher Oasis. As his condition worsened, and with no possibility of outside help, he faced the stern reality he must operate on himself or die. So with the help of his terrified comrades holding mirrors and instruments, Leonoid successfully removed his own appendix in a 2-hour procedure while using only local anesthetic. Afterward, he could see his inflamed appendix would have ruptured if he had waited one more day. So what could be more impressive than a doctor performing a self-appendectomy in the middle of a polar winter wasteland? Did you know the Bible talks about a certain preacher that resurrected himself from death? Stay with us, friends. We're going to learn much more as Amazing Facts brings you this edition of Bible Answers Live.
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9: 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My name is Doug Batchelor. Pastor Jean Ross is returning this week from South Africa, where he is doing some evangelism and mission training. And we're going to begin the program, as we always do, with a word of prayer, and then do a little follow-up on our amazing fact. Father in heaven, we're just always thankful when we can come together as a radio family and study your word. We pray that your spirit will be with every listener, be with me as I share, and pray that the Holy Spirit will quicken our minds to understand truth, and the truth will bear fruit in our lives. So please bless, for your name's sake, we pray. Amen. You know, you probably already figured out when I said there was a certain preacher in the Bible that resurrected himself, that could only be Jesus, the greatest preacher. And people always ask, if Christ raised himself, then was he really dead? Well, let me read some verses to you, friends, and just so you can understand the conundrum. Luke 4:23. You know, Jesus said, you'll say this proverb to me, physician, heal yourself. And never was that more true when Leonoid had to perform his own appendectomy. But what about someone raising themselves from the dead? Jesus says in John 2:19, destroy this temple, and in 3 days I will raise it up. And the Jews said, well, it's taken 46 years to build this temple, and how are you going to raise it in 3 days? But he spoke of the temple of his body. How could he raise himself up from the dead? John 10:17. For this reason, Jesus is speaking, for this reason the Father loves me, because I lay down my life that I may take it again. No one takes it from me, but I lay it down of my own accord. I have power to lay it down. I have power to take it again. And then you can read in Galatians 1:1, Paul's an apostle, not of men, but through Jesus Christ and God the Father who raised him from the dead. All right, so which is it? Now, the problem is, it's the old chicken or the egg problem, which came first. If Jesus raised himself from the dead, then he had to be conscious to raise himself, or he wasn't really dead. If he was really dead, how could he be conscious to raise himself? And I'll admit, when we delve into these mysteries, friends, that we are on holy ground. You know, the Bible says there, as the heavens are high above the earth, so are my ways above your ways. And there are some things about God that are just past finding out. But let me share some thoughts with you. You know, the Word of God itself has creative power. It's that Word that brought the world into existence. God said, let there be, and there was light, and there was land, and there was the heavens and creatures, and he speaks and things happen. And when Jesus healed people, he often spoke a word, and they were healed. Well, by the very virtue of Christ declaring that he would rise the third day, his words stored in eternity, he raised himself up. And also keep in mind, God is one. Though there's three persons, you've got God, the Father, Son, and Holy Spirit. And so it was really a cooperative miracle of God raising up the Son of God. But you can't escape. The Bible says Jesus died, and he was dead, and he gave up the ghost. And yet he said, I will raise myself up. So we have some questions to ask the Lord when we get to the kingdom. But you might want to know more about this subject of, is a person conscious in death? How could he raise himself? We have a study guide we'll send anybody for free. It's got a lot of the Bible scriptures and teaching about the subject of death. Maybe you have a dear one that's passed away and you're wondering, where are they now? Are they sleeping in the grave? Are they singing in heaven? Or are they in the other place of torture? And what does the Bible say? You should get this free lesson. Are the dead really dead? Are the dead really dead? All you've got to do is call our resource line and we'll send it to you. Now, the resource line is a different phone number from the studio line. Here's that line, 800-835-6747. We'll send you that study guide, Are the Dead Really Dead? And you can keep that number by you because we mention other resources during the night. You can also read that lesson right now for free by simply going to amazingfacts.org and you can click under our free Bible library. You can even watch my sermon presentation on that subject. Probably you'll find it on YouTube. Are the dead really dead? Just type in Doug Batchelor. And with that long introduction, we're going to go to our phones and we'll begin with Fred, who is waiting from line number 3. Fred, you're on the air with Bible Answers Live.
10: Yes, I wanted to know the mark that God placed on Cain. Was that on the forehead?
9: Well, you know, the Bible does not specifically say, I will place a mark on Cain's forehead or his right hand or, you know, his back. Or it doesn't say where. It says God marked Cain. Now, in the book of Revelation, those that get the seal of God, it says, having their father's name in their foreheads. Mystery Babylon in Revelation 17 is in the forehead. When David brought down Goliath, that stone went in the forehead. And so it may be that this mark, if there was a physical mark, could have been on his forehead, but it doesn't say that. We're not even exactly sure how God marked Cain. You've probably heard the expression, Fred, when someone says, he is a marked man. Well, that means there's something significantly different about that, or people have taken note of that person. Doesn't mean someone went necessarily and put a red check on their forehead. So whatever the mark was that God put on Cain, it does make us think about the mark of the beast in Revelation. Now, one more thought while we're talking about marks. You can read in the book of Ezekiel, chapter 9, where it says that there is a mark placed, and I'm just looking it up right now to be sure, and it says, let me see here, Ezekiel, yeah, foreheads. You go in Ezekiel 9, and oh, you go to verse 4, it says, go through the midst of the city, through the midst of Jerusalem, put a mark on the foreheads of the men who sigh and cry over the abominations done in Israel. And so, another mark on the forehead. So, Fred, I'd just say if we were going to take an educated guess, if it was a visible mark, it was probably on his forehead. Kind of hard to hide that for very long, and you'd want a mark that made a difference. Appreciate your question, and by the way, we do have a lesson. If you've not read it yet, Fred, you can ask for our study guide, The Mark of Cain, speaking about the mark of the beast, and just call the resource line, 800-835-6747, or you can read it online. I've got a recent YouTube that I did that talks about the seal of God, and you can just go to Amazing Facts on the YouTube channel and see my recent study about that seal in the forehead. Thank you, Fred. Does that help a little bit?
10: Yes.
9: I appreciate your call, and good to hear from you again. All right. Rita, calling from Indiana, is listening on the internet. Rita, you're on the air with Bible Answers Live.
11: Hi, Pastor Doug.
9: Evening.
11: I was just wondering why Moses is not considered a first fruit, because Jesus and several people were resurrected on the same day and did not die again, and they're considered first fruits. Moses was resurrected by Jesus. He came down and got him and took him to heaven, and he has not died again either. So wouldn't he be considered a first fruit?
9: That's a good argument. I agree with you. I think that when the Bible speaks of the first fruits of those who he raised from the dead, Moses would be in that category. It doesn't explicitly say that he was raised, but we know he was because he appeared in the Gospels to Jesus. And then in Jude verse 9, it says, Michael, when disputing with the devil over the body of Moses, well, why were they disputing? Because Michael's come to resurrect him. So it's got pretty good circumstantial evidence, and I believe he was first fruit.
11: Oh,
9: yeah, good thought. Moses was, let me see, Moses would be the first one. Now, he wasn't the first one that went to heaven. That would be Enoch.
11: Right.
9: But Moses would be the first that was raised from the dead.
11: Oh, good.
9: So, yeah, I appreciate that.
11: I thought you were going to argue against that.
9: No, if it's in the Bible, I'm a believer. I just like the Word of God. As the Bible says, God said it, and I believe it. And so, yeah, you made a good case there. Thank you very much. And with that, we're going to talk to Eli, who's calling from Miami. And that, by the way, frees up another line. If you want to call in with a Bible question, lines are open. 800-GOD-SAYS, 800-463-7297. Eli in Miami, Florida, are you on the air?
12: Hi, Pastor Dodd. Good evening.
9: Evening. Thank you for calling.
12: Hi. Thank you. Yeah, my question is, I just want an explanation of Ephesians chapter 4, verse 8, 9, and 10.
9: Okay.
12: I was taught that it means that Jesus went to the middle of the earth to paradise and took paradise to heaven.
9: Well, you mean you're talking about when he died?
12: Yeah, when he died. Yeah, exactly.
9: Yeah, well, when it says, when he ascends on high, he leads captivity captive. This is actually a verse I think Rita was referring to in the former call. And when Christ ascended, perhaps you remember in Matthew 28, it says that there was a small group resurrected from some of the saints that slept around Jerusalem that went to heaven with him. And he led those captives free, and the captivity of death was broken. But this is talking about when he ascended. It's not talking about why he was dead. So the ascension of Jesus takes place after Acts chapter 1, or in Acts chapter 1, it says they watched as he ascended to heaven, and he was received into this cloud of angels.
12: Oh, okay.
9: So, and when it says, now he that ascended, what does it mean, but he also first descended into the lower parts of the earth? He who descended is also the one who ascended above the heavens, that he might fill all things. Well, when Christ came to the lower parts of the earth, it's not saying that he went down into a cavern somewhere.
12: He's
9: talking about that he experienced the depths of sin for you and me. You know, when Jonah was swallowed by the whale, Jonah, it says, went to the bottom of the mountains. The sufferings of Jonah, Jesus compares with his own sufferings during those 3 days and three nights. When Christ was paying the penalty for the sin of the world, Jonah was a type of that. And yet Jonah came out alive, Jesus rose. But that's not just the death of Jesus, that's the sufferings and death of Jesus that started Thursday night. The heart of the earth, the depths of the world. Hey, appreciate your call. By the way, we do have a book we can send you for free, Eli, that talks about the sign of Jonah. And I think if you read that, it'll shed a little more light on what we discussed. And we'll send it to you free, 800-835-6747. 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And with that, also frees up another line. If you have a Bible question, 800-463-7297 with the Bible question. 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Appreciate your call, Eli. Going to talk next with Billy. Billy, who's calling from North Carolina with a Bible question. How can we help you tonight?
13: Referring back to the Ephesians chapter 6, verse 10, he says, we wrestle not against flesh and blood, but against principalities, against powers, against the rulers of darkness of this world, and in wickedness in high place. Okay, I've been struggling with this for 3 years, Mr. Bradster. And what it was is I dated an occultist, didn't know she was a Wiccan, and now it comes and goes. I mean, I'm at my wits. I get false hurtings,
9: just kind of phantom pain.
13: It's a phantom pain, and it's sort of then the mind starts taking over. Then you think it's something to do with this. Then it's demonic oppression. I know what it is, and just put them on me.
9: Would you like to be free of that?
13: Absolutely. I've tried for years.
9: Well, it's not your trying. Let me just share with you, Billy. The Bible says Jesus is more powerful than the devil. Do you believe that?
13: Yes, I do.
9: The Bible says, greater is he that is in you than he that is in the world. Now, you know the best way to get darkness out of a room is not with a snow shovel. The way you get darkness out of a room is not with a vacuum cleaner. You get darkness out of a room by turning on the light. And when the light of the world is in your life, it dispels the darkness. And so as you daily surrender your life to Jesus, now you have to do it every day. Even the Apostle Paul said, I die daily. That means he had to die to himself every day and invite Christ into his life. It's a day-by-day experience. That's why in the Lord's Prayer it says, give us this day our daily bread. Today, deliver me from evil. Today, lead me not into temptation.
13: And I have quoted that Bible reference time and time again, you know, that before I go to sleep. And I have noticed Satan It usually hits you in the night time or in the early morning time.
14: Do you? Let me give you some suggestions, some practical things. Now, do you have a regular time in the morning when you first get up and you pray?
13: Yeah.
14: And do you listen to spiritual material like good sermons or Bible readings or something?
13: Yes, you and all sorts of them, 3BABN, all of them, you know.
14: All right.
13: Spiritually, I feel good, but I feel close to the Lord, but I'm thinking that why is the Lord letting it go? You know what I mean?

0: you continue daily, listen to the word of God. When the devil was tempting Jesus, Jesus just quoted the scriptures to him. Don't be discouraged if you do have some, you know, tempting thoughts or dark thoughts that come. Everybody wrestles with that. It doesn't mean you're different. And you dispel it. You just put it out of your mind. I had a song come into my head yesterday I didn't really want. And the Bible says you overcome evil with good. I didn't want that song going through my head. It was an old song I knew. So I started singing a good song, a new song. And you know what? Pretty soon I was humming the good song and the bad song was gone. So that's all you need to do is just continue to walk with the Lord. And I'm going to pray with you right now and others listening can join. Father in heaven, be with Billy. I pray you'll set him free from some of the temptations and problems he's encountered in the past and help him to just feel a light and a relief of your peace entering his heart and mind. We can be free indeed. I pray he'll experience a new beginning spiritually and just a refreshing in his soul. I pray in Jesus' name. Amen. Hey, thank you, Billy. And, you know, we do have some study guides. If you've not seen the Amazing Facts Study Guide series, if you enroll online, it's free. Just go to BibleUniverse.com, sign up there. That'll really, I think, give you some encouragement. All right, with that, that does free up another line. If you have a question, 800-463-7297. We're going to talk to Kay from Athens, Texas. Kay, you're on the air with Bible Answers Live.
1: Yes, good evening.
0: Good evening.
1: My question is, when people die, where do they go?
0: Good question. I like simple, direct questions like that. Thank you so much.
1: You're welcome.
0: Well, it depends, first of all. You don't go anywhere right away because there are two events that don't happen until the resurrection and the judgment. They are both future. You can read where Jesus said, and he talked to Martha and others in John chapter 6 and John 11. He said the resurrection in the last day. The resurrection is clearly at the end. 1 Thessalonians 4, the Lord himself will descend from heaven with a shout, the voice of the archangel, the trumpet of God, and the dead in Christ will rise. When? When the Lord descends, when he comes. And then there's a great judgment day you read about in Revelation when there is executive judgment. It says that the wicked are cast into the lake of fire. There's the punishment there. The righteous who are saved, they're being judged before the Lord comes. That's why Peter said judgment must begin at the house of God. So if the saved are going with Christ to glory when he comes, I know you know the verse where Jesus said, I go to prepare a place for you, and if I go and prepare a place for you, I will receive you unto myself when I come and take you to those mansions that I prepared. So he's taking us to heaven when he comes, but that doesn't happen until the resurrection, and it doesn't happen until the second coming. The wicked are not punished until the judgment. So the dead right now are sleeping a time-ignorant, dreamless sleep. If you're saved and you die, your next conscious thought is the presence of the Lord, but it hasn't happened yet. It's because they don't have any consciousness of time where they're dead. Otherwise, it really confuses people because they say, oh, wait a second. You know what? The Bible says, Jesus said, our friend Lazarus is asleep. He was dead for 4 days. Then he raised him. Did Jesus pull him out of heaven? Did he pull him out of hell? How come the dozen people or so that are resurrected in the Bible never comment on what they felt in death? It's because they knew nothing. And the Bible says the living know they'll die, but the dead don't know anything. It's a dreamless sleep until the resurrection. So if you have someone you love and they've passed away and they're saved, you can rejoice for them because as far as they know, their next thought is the presence of the Lord. But you and I live in time. That hasn't happened yet because the second coming hasn't happened yet and the judgment hasn't happened yet. Does that make sense?
1: Yes.
0: We have that lesson that I offer to everybody tonight. We will send you for free. It's called Are the Dead Dead? And you can just call 800-835-6747. Or you can read it for free online at amazingfacts.org. Thank you so much, Kay, for your call. And with that, we're going to talk next to Tino, calling from Garfield, New Jersey, listening on 560 AM. Tino, you're on the air with Bible Answers Live.
2: Hi, Pastor Doug Batchelor. I gave your screen the wrong verse. I'm going to Revelation chapter 4.
0: Okay.
2: First of all, I want to congratulate you and thank you for the great job you're doing.
0: Well, thank you.
2: You're welcome. It's Revelation chapter 4, verse 3.
0: Okay.
2: Basically, it says,
0: You want me to read
2: sat
0: it?
2: Upon...
0: Go ahead.
2: Sorry?
0: I just didn't know if you wanted me to read it, but you're going to read it, so go ahead.
2: No, you read it, Pastor Doug.
0: And he who sat there was like jasper and a sardis stone in appearance, And there was a rainbow around the throne in appearance like an emerald.

0: Is that the verse?
1: My Bible says. So, and my question is this. I'm 45 years old. You know, I'm Christian. But when I was younger, I looked at God as like an old man with a gray beard in heaven on a throne. And then, you know, it says in the earlier chapter of the Bible, one of the earlier chapters, that Moses saw a burning bush. So my question is this. It says he sat on a throne. So the question is, what does God look like? Part where it says here, jasper and a sardine stone. What is that?
0: It's like a bluish stone. And that's just telling you that he had this beautiful stone, mineral throne that he sat on. But that it's real. The Bible often talks about God sitting on thrones. Now, you asked an important question. Does God have a form? Can we know what he looks like? Well, you know...
1: Right. Well, Pastor Doug, here, that's excellent. Is God the form part? Is God everything, the air, the water, the chair I'm sitting on, my body, is God everything, or is he a particular form? What's that answer?
0: Okay, God does have a particular geographic place. The Bible talks about the dwelling place of God, the paradise of God, the throne of God. It says God has hands, eyes, feet, hair, and many other features. When Moses said, "Can I see the Lord?" God said, "You can't see my face and live," God in his glory. He said, "But I'm going to put you in the cleft of the rock, and I'll pass by, and you'll see me as I pass by from behind." And so the Bible's very clear that God does possess time and space. Now, because the Spirit of God is everywhere, some people sort of get into a pantheism, and they say, well, God is in the bush, and he's in the tree, and God is in everything. Well, God can see everything, and the power of God is in all his living creatures. But God does have a real form and a body and a geographic place because we are made in the image of God. And so we know that just because he made us like him. So we're going to be with God. It says in Revelation, we will see his face. Good questions. Hey, you will enjoy our lesson, Tino, that talks about the city of God. And so if you would like a free copy of that, you can just call the resource line, 800-835-6747, and ask for our study guide dealing with that glorious city in space, and we'll send that to you for free. We have some lines open, friends. 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Just pick up the phone, dial 800-GOD-SAYS, that's 800-463-7297. One more time, 800-463-7297. We'll bring your Bible question into the program. We've got several lines open. All right, talking next with Anita, who's calling from, where are you? You're on line 5, calling from Tri-City, Washington. Welcome, Anita. We got about 2 minutes before the break.
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0: Hi.
2: I just was wondering, I've just recently come across a thing where some people are saying that Jesus inherited our sinful nature, and in Luke 1:37...
0: Get real close to your phone.
2: Okay, can you hear me now?
0: A little better.
2: In Luke 1:37, I won't read the whole thing, but it says, "Therefore also that Holy One who is to be born will be called the Son of God." And in Hebrews 4:15, it says Jesus was tempted like us.
0: In all points as we are, yeah.
2: Right, but without sin.
0: Yes. So was Jesus, did he have a fallen sinful nature? Is that kind of the question?
2: Yeah.
0: You know, that's a very important question, and it confuses some people. Obviously, Jesus was different in that his birth is different. He's divine. He's the Son of God. He never sinned. The big question that makes this so important, did Jesus live a holy life because he had some kind of supernatural essence in him and body, or did he live a holy life using the same power that's available to you and me? Jesus was born with the same physical tendencies that Adam and Eve had. That's why it gives this whole chronology, and he did come from man, but he never sinned. You know, there's a book we'll send you for free, and it talks about, was Jesus like us? Call the resource line. We'll send that to you. 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
0: Welcome back, friends. 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We've got, Tom, showing two lines open. The number, free phone call, 800-463-7297. Of course, that's free in North America. 800-463-7297 will bring your Bible question into the studio. And then we give out another phone line to pray with a chaplain, or perhaps you would like one of our free offers we mentioned. My name's Doug Batchelor. My regular co-host, Pastor Jean Ross, is on the other side of the world, returning shortly from South Africa. And we're going to go next to the phones. Oh, by the way, I just got off the phone with a caller, had a question about the human nature of Christ, and I gave the wrong book name. The book we're offering for free is Christ's Human Nature by Joe Cruz, and we'll send that to you if you ask, and the number is 800-835-6747. 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How was Jesus like us, and yet how was he different? And this book has got great scriptures on the subject. Okay, now we're going to go to line 6, and we're going to talk to Sandra, calling from Oakland, Michigan, listening on 103.5 FM. 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
5: Hi.
0: Hi.
5: I'm calling about 1 Corinthians 14:2 about tongues.
0: Uh-huh.
5: And I was just curious. It says, he who speaks in a tongue does not speak to men, but to God, for no one understands him. However, in the Spirit, he speaks mysteries.
0: So, you wonder, what does that mean? All right. First of all, I believe in all the gifts of the Spirit, including the gift of tongues. I don't believe that a number of churches are rightly interpreting what the gift of tongues is, because the examples for tongues that you see in the Bible, found in Acts chapter 2, Acts chapter 10, Acts chapter 19, in all three cases, there are multiple language groups present. Jesus, he says in Mark chapter 16, you will speak with other tongues. In Acts, he gives the apostles the ability to speak other languages to preach the gospel to the listening Jews. The word tongue simply means language. It's a kind of an old English word for language. So what was happening in the Corinthian church is people began to speak in other languages with no one translating what they were saying. Paul said they ought to keep quiet. So when it says in 1 Corinthians 14, verse 2, he that speaks in an unknown tongue or unknown language, they're not speaking to men, but unto God. In other words, if I should just now start speaking in a language no one in the room understands, God knows, because he knows everything.
5: Right.
0: It says, howbeit in the Spirit he's speaking mysteries. And the way that reads really in the Greek is, howbeit in the Spirit he's speaking mysteries to those listening. In other words, the people listening don't know what he's saying because he's speaking in a foreign language. So it's still talking about in the presence of others. He's speaking mysteries to the people present. But he that prophesies, in other words, if you're preaching in a language that people understand, he's speaking to men for edification, exhortation, comfort. That's the next verse. The one thing that Paul is saying more than anything else in 1 Corinthians 14 It says, if you're going to speak in a language, make sure people listening understand. You read in verse 5, 1 Corinthians 14, verse 5, I would that you all spoke with tongues, but rather that you prophesy. For greater is he that prophesies than he that speaks with tongues, except he interpret or translate that the church might receive edifying. People get built up. And let me see here. You go to verse 8. For if the trumpet gives an uncertain sound, who's going to prepare for the battle? Likewise, except you utter by the tongue words easy to be understood, how shall it be known what is spoken? You're speaking into the air. Is that clear?
5: Yeah.
0: Does that make sense? If people listening don't know what you're saying, Paul says you're speaking into the air. So speak, unless you get a translator. And I've been in many countries where I had one, in one place, I had two translators. I'd say something in English, then it'd get translated by two other people. That takes a long time to preach a sermon like that. And that's exactly what Paul talks about. The Corinthian church was having that kind of confusion. Hey, Sandra, there's a book I've written on the subject because it was a special interest to me. I will send you a free copy, and it's called Understanding Tongues. Understanding Tongues. And just call 800-835-6747. Tell them you're listening to Bible Answers Live and you're requesting the free offer, Understanding Tongues. And we appreciate your call. With that, let me see. Glenn's been waiting the longest, so I'm going to go talk to Glenn. Glenn, you're on the air with Bible Answers Live, listening from KDIA in Oakland, California.
6: Yeah.
0: How can we help you tonight?
6: Okay, concerning the Sabbath.
0: Yeah.
6: In Exodus 20, we find the fourth commandment, keep the Sabbath holy.
0: Yeah.
6: And how does that relate to the New Testament church? Do we find that actually written in the New Testament where it is like in Exodus 20?
0: Well, you don't. There's a couple of commandments you don't find verbatim in the New Testament. You only find the Ten Commandments in two places in the Old. You find it in Exodus 20 and Deuteronomy chapter 5. But you do find the Sabbath reiterated in the New Testament. It says in Hebrews chapter 4, there remains therefore the keeping of a Sabbath for the people of God. And then in the whole experience of Jesus, there were quite a few Sabbath disputes. The dispute that Jesus had with the Pharisees regarding the Sabbath was never whether or not to keep it. It was always how to keep it. They were saying you couldn't heal on the Sabbath, or they couldn't pick pieces of grain when they walked through the field. And Jesus said the Sabbath was made for man. He doesn't say the Sabbath was made for Jews, because the Sabbath goes back to the Garden of Eden. You know, in Genesis chapter 2, it says on the seventh day, God blessed that day. He sanctified it, made it holy. That was just Adam and Eve back then. So, you know, all the other Ten Commandments, most Christians have no problem with. I don't know any preacher out there that says it's okay to worship idols or to commit adultery or to kill or to covet or anything like that. So we need to be reasonable and think the one commandment that's the longest of the Ten Commandments, in the middle of God's law, and the only commandment that begins with the word remember, is probably not the only commandment he wants us to forget. So obviously people still need physical rest. We still need corporate worship. And so, yeah, I'd say the Sabbath is definitely still part of God's plan.
6: Right. So, no, I agree. And it was just because of Colossians 2:16.
0: Yeah, well, let's look at that. And I'm glad you're asking, because some people read that and they get confused. In if you read in Colossians chapter, well, I'm going to read Colossians 2, and you start with verse 13. And you being dead in your sins and the uncircumcision of your flesh, he's quickened together with him, having forgiven all your trespasses, blotting out the handwriting of ordinances. Now this is talking about handwriting. Law of Moses was written on paper by hand. Those are the ordinances, ceremonial laws, ceremonial Sabbaths, annual Sabbaths. Blotting out the handwriting of ordinances that was against us, which was contrary to us, taking it out of the way, nailing it to his cross. And having spoiled principalities and powers, you made a show of them openly, triumphing over them in it. Let no man therefore judge you in meat or in drink. He's talking about meat and drink offerings. Or in respect of a holy day or a new moon or the Sabbath days. And those are the talking about the Sabbath days. Notice the sentence isn't over. Which are shadows of things to come. The ceremonial Sabbaths, the annual Sabbaths of Passover, Yom Kippur, Feast of Trumpets, so forth. They were all nailed to the cross. They were written on paper. They were part of the ceremonial law. The weekly Sabbath, that was part of creation in the Ten Commandments, that still is kept. And then you look at the example of Paul in the book of Acts. It talks about so many Sabbaths that Paul kept, and that he would gather with Gentiles and Jews on the Sabbath. Never does he say this is no longer to be kept like he does with circumcision. So Colossians 2:16 is talking about the ceremonial Sabbath, not the Ten Commandments.
7: Okay. Well, that was very well done. Thank you so much.
0: Thank you. And you know what? We'll send you a book on that. Anybody that has a question about that, you just go to Amazing Facts, and you can read Feast Days and Sabbaths. Or if you want a free copy, just call. 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And ask for the book Feast Days and Sabbaths. Thank you, Glenn. Appreciate your call. Talking next with Michael, calling from Tampa, Florida. Michael, first-time caller. Welcome to the program.
8: Thank you for the call.
0: How can we help
8: you? My question is, in Genesis, before Adam and Eve sinned, they said that they walked and talked with God. And then after they sinned, they was hiding from him. And then even when Jesus came here, God put on human flesh and was incarnated as Jesus and came here. He was talking with the Jews and he said, you know, you're studying what you don't know, but I'm telling you what I've seen and I've heard with my own eyes. I am the only one who have seen God. So I'm wondering, what kind of person was Adam and Eve communion with? Was it a precarnate God or what?
0: Well, you know, that's a good question. The Bible tells us that, I'm just bringing your volume down because there's a little background noise. The Bible tells us that no man has seen God, and you have several cases in the Bible where individuals say they saw God. When Jacob wrestled with the angel, afterward he said, I have seen God. When Manoah, the parents of Samson, when they saw the angel, they said, we're going to die now, for we've seen God. And the Bible even says in Exodus that the elders of Israel saw God, and they did eat and drink. Jesus is clear, no man hath seen the Father. So you've got God the Father, God the Son, God the Spirit. The Lord has communicated with humanity through God the Son. Jesus is the mediator. The word mediator means he's the go-between, between man and God. People have seen God the Son. And many times in the Old Testament, when people say they saw God, it was what you call a Christophany. They saw the pre-incarnate Jesus. That's why Jesus said, before Abraham was, I am. And he also said, Abraham longed to see my day, and he saw it. So when Abraham talked to God, and, you know, there's a case where he sits down and he eats with the Lord in the book of Genesis, he's looking at Christ before the incarnation. Jesus appeared many times in the Old Testament. Does that make sense?
8: That clears it. Thank you very much.
0: All right. Hey, I appreciate that. And, you know, we have a free book we'll be happy to send you on the Trinity. It talks about the nature of God and this subject. Just call 800-835-6747 and ask for the book on the Trinity. Is it biblical? And we'll send that to you for free. Or I always like to remind folks, if you're close by the internet, you can read these things online. Amazing Facts does all we can to get the resources in people's hands. We just do it by faith. We send them out and trust that supporters will keep us on the air. All right. I'm going to talk to Charles, who's calling from Pittsburgh, Pennsylvania. Charles, you're on the air, listening on satellite radio. Welcome to Bible Answers Live, Charles.
9: Hey, Pastor. My question is this. In the book of Genesis.
0: Yes.
9: The Nephilim.
0: Uh-huh.
9: Explain to me what your take is on it, what your view is on it regarding the Nephilim and the when it said that the sons of God came down and basically mated or laid with
0: the daughters of men.
9: Earthly women.
0: Right.
9: Yes.
0: Yeah, and you'll find that in Genesis 6. Well, I'll tell you what the church has believed for years. I've heard some really strange theories about this in just recent years where folks say aliens or angels had intimate relations with women on earth and they had these supernatural babies. And there are movies that have come out that have, you know, taken this theory and run with it. And that is not at all what the church has always understood. There are two groups of people in the garden, or in Genesis before the flood. The children of Cain, which had turned from the Lord, they were called men. The sons of God are the ones who had believed in the Lord. They were the descendants of Adam and Seth, the ones who stayed true to God. And as long as the children of Seth, or the sons of God, did not intermarry with the daughters of Cain, the daughters of men, there was a holy nation. But when the daughters of Seth, I'm sorry, when the sons of Seth, called the sons of God, intermarried with the daughters of Cain, the holiness was lost. They ended up having children that were giants, but that's very common. That's called genetic vitality. And whenever you intermarry two groups that have been separated, you can end up having more vital genes. But and they were called the Nephilim, but these giants, mighty men. But they were humans. Now, let me give you some verses on that. It says in 1 John chapter 3, verse 1, "Behold what manner of love the Father has bestowed on us, that we should be called sons of God." The sons of God are the believers. In Isaiah, it says we are sons and daughters of God. If we don't have eternal life, they are just sons and daughters of men. And the word is enos there. And so I have a book I'll send you for free, Charles, if you can just call and ask for it. It's a fairly new book, and it's called Aliens, Angels, or Adopted, Who Are the Sons of God? You just tell them you want the book on Who Are the Sons of God. We get this question a lot. It is full of scripture references, and we'll be happy to send that to you. Thank you very much for your call, Charles, and I hope you'll make sure and send for that free offer. Okay, talking next with Michael, calling from Tampa, Florida. Michael, you're on the air with Bible Answers Live. Michael, can you hear me? Michael may be going down the road and doesn't hear me. One more time. Michael, going. All right. Going to go talk to Bob, who's in. Maybe Michael will, he'll come back on. We'll try him again. Bob in Clarkston, Michigan on WMUZ. Bob, you're on the air with Bible Answers Live.
10: Hello. Thank you for taking my call. Yeah. I was raised in my religion to believe that I lost my mother and my sister in a car accident when I was pretty young, killed by a drunk driver, and I was always led to believe that, you know, they were in heaven looking down on me, and I could pray to them and talk to them and this and that and everything. But then I heard previous caller ask you basically the same question, what does the Bible say? And your answer was that nobody goes to heaven, or not, they're not there until the second coming of Christ.
0: Yeah. And would you like some more verses on that?
10: Yeah, I really would. And I would just be, and the only reason I'm just very confused about this. I'm 61 years old now, and I mean, this happened when I was 14, and I've lost a lot of family people, but I mean, the religion I'm from, I'm not going to say who it is, but I was said that a lot of things were absolute, and I found out that they were not, because the religion that I was brought up in changed the rules as I went through life.
0: Yeah,
10: I couldn't eat meat on Friday. If I didn't go to confession, that I would die with mortal sin in my soul, and I would go to hell, and this and that.
0: And where's that in the Bible? Yeah, that's not in the Bible either. Well, let me give you some verses real quick, Bob. And, you know, my heart goes out to you because, you know, I've lost loved ones. My whole immediate family on my side has passed away. And my brother and lost a son. And so, and you yearn for people that you love. And sometimes you'll sense their presence. And some of that can just be, you know, what they call deja vu. Your mind is bringing back all the memories of them. But Paul says in 1 Thessalonians chapter 4, verse 13, "But I would not have you to be ignorant, brethren, concerning those who are asleep," he's speaking of the dead, "that you do not sorrow as others that have no hope." He says we don't need to be sad concerning believers who have died. "For if we believe that Jesus died and rose again, even so them also which sleep in Jesus, God will bring with him." He's talking about when Christ comes and the dead rise. "For this we say to you by the word of the Lord, we who are alive and remain at the coming of the Lord will not prevent those who are asleep. For the Lord himself will descend from heaven with a shout, with the voice of the archangel, the trump of God, and the dead in Christ will rise first. Then we who are alive and remain will be caught up with them in the clouds to meet the Lord in the air." So we're going to be together with them. We're caught up to meet the Lord. And, you know, there's many other verses in the Bible where it says the living know they'll die, but the dead don't know anything. Now, you can rejoice in the knowledge that your loved ones that trusted in the Lord when they died, they will be with Jesus. And as far as they're concerned, their next thought is the resurrection and being with Christ. But we live, you know, time is sort of a mystery because God can go forward in time. He can go back in time. You and I live in time, unless God takes us back and forth in vision or something. It hasn't happened yet. And this is what confuses people. So sounds like you would really benefit, Bob, by that lesson that we offered earlier dealing with the subject of the resurrection. Are the dead really dead? Would you like us to send you a free copy?
10: Yes.
0: All right. You can read it online if you want to do that, and just go to amazingfacts.org. You can type in, are the dead really dead? Or give us your address. We'll mail it to you. That phone number, 800-835-6747, and ask for the lesson, are the dead really dead? Hey, thank you so much for your call. And I know you're learning a lot of new things. Just say, Lord, I'm willing to believe it if it's in your word, and he will guide you. Appreciate that. Talking next with Tim in Orlando, Florida. Tim, welcome to the Bible Answers Live radio program.
11: Thank you. I'm here.
0: Yeah, how can we help you tonight?
11: My question is, how do you overcome self and your own will to sin when you know God is God? And
0: yeah, well, you're asking the most important question, because the biggest battle we all wrestle with is just our selfish natures, and it's only through the power of God that we can get the victory over our selfishness. The biggest battle, and all sin springs from selfishness. The biggest battle that Jesus fought was there in the Garden of Gethsemane when he prayed just before the cross, Father, not my will, but your will be done. And first, before I forget, I would like to send you a book, and it's called The Surrender of Self. The Surrender of Self. It will send it to you free. And all you have to do is ask for it. Would you like a copy of that, Tim?
11: Yes, sir.
0: Here, if you want the book, you got to call the number. And that number is 800-835-6747. Did you get that? 800-835-6747. It's an easy-to-read book. It's very inspiring, and it will encourage you. But it gives you the tips on how to overcome self. Of course, it's partly through prayer, through looking at Jesus, because we become like who we look at. And as we study the nature and the character of Christ, we become like him. So call the number. We'll send you that. And if you want to see it right now, you can type in the title of the book, Amazing Facts, and you can read that book right there online. Appreciate your call, Tim. And you can get the victory so that it's not I that live, but Christ who lives in me. All of us struggle, me too, with selfishness and wanting to put ourselves on the throne. We're all mixed up with kind of a like self-worship. And we want to put our will ahead of God's will. You are on the big question there. With that, I'm going to talk next to Monica, has been waiting patiently on line 3. Monica, listening on Sirius XM, you're on the air with Bible Answers Live.
12: Hi, thank you.
0: Thank you. We've got just a couple minutes. You got a quick question?
12: I do. The scripture that says to be absent from the body is to be present with the Lord.
0: Uh-huh.
12: Would you share your view on what that means, please?
0: Uh-huh. Yeah, if a person dies and they're saved, by the way, that's going to be in 2 Corinthians chapter 5, verse 6. If a person dies and they're saved, their next conscious thought is when the Lord descends, the trumpet sounds, they are caught up, they meet the Lord, and they're in the presence of the Lord. It says there in 1 Thessalonians 4, so shall we ever be with the Lord. So, but it hasn't happened yet. That's why Paul says, I struggle sometimes whether to stay here in the world and lead you folks or to die and to be with the Lord, because the next thing he would know is a resurrection.
12: Uh-huh.
0: But Paul also said that it was not until the judgment that that would happen, and the judgment hasn't happened yet. Isn't that right? The great judgment day. So that's what confuses people is, the Bible writers knew. Have you ever had a long, hard day and you go to sleep, and even though you might have 6 or 8 hours of sleep, it feels like you just close your eyes and all of a sudden they're open and you go, wow, where did 6 hours go? Yeah. Well, it's much more like that when you die and you're not thinking anything. Let me give you proof. Acts chapter 2, Peter is preaching, and he says, let me talk to you about the patriarch David, that he is dead and buried, and his tomb is with us. He says, David is not yet ascended to heaven. So if David is dead and buried and not ascended in heaven, and we know David's going to be saved, and 1,000 years have gone by, we know that the dead are asleep. Send for the free study guide, friends. We are out of time. And check it out, amazingfacts.org. In the last few seconds that I'm talking, please help us stay on the radio. If you've been blessed, donate. God bless you, friends. We'll talk together next week.
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13: I grew up in a church-going family. I mean, we were at every meeting. I sang in four of the choirs there. I directed three. Very involved, very active. It almost seemed like busy work sometimes. You know, I went to Sunday school. I knew about God. I knew about Jesus. But I didn't have a personal relationship with Jesus Christ. My senior year in high school, I got the news that my father had been murdered. Now, I played it off well. No one really saw that I was struggling with it. It just really felt like there was a hole that needed to be filled. And I tried to fill it with drugs, with alcohol, with partying. After college, I just stopped going to church altogether. One day on a Sunday, because I didn't feel like going to church with my mom, I thought, you know, I should get a little bit of word. She had the satellite system hooked up, and I'm flipping through channels, and then the logo pops across, Amazing Facts Presents. I've listened to a lot of different ministers, but this was the first time that he's actually saying something where I had to grab my Bible and actually pick it up, and I've never heard this before. Let me look through and find this. I went through all the historicals. I went through all the study guides, and I just couldn't get enough. And then the Sabbath came up, and he's going through the appeal, and I'm just going, Lord, I hear you. I have to go to church. So I show up. It was funny. I didn't feel like I was going to be judged, anything judgmental, anything. And I walked in a door, and I just felt at home. But there's still a problem. I'm still partying. I was still going out to the bars. At this time, I was selling cocaine to pay my rent. 16 days later, I find myself in a life or death situation. I had just came back from a liquor store and I grabbed a bottle of vodka. And there I am, high off cocaine, with my Bible in hand, trying to do a Bible study. And I heard an audible voice, just look at yourself. And I did. And I was like, what am I doing? And I got on my knees and I said, Lord, if you do not take this away from me now, I'm going to kill myself. I was going to continue this lifestyle and I was going to end up overdosing, having a heart attack, whatever it was. You have to take this away. All of it. And that day, he lifted all of it away from me. It was all gone. When God does something in your life, he does it complete.
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16: I will lift up mine eyes unto the hills, from whence cometh my help. 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He will not suffer thy foot to be moved. He that keepeth thee will not slumber. Behold, he that keepeth Israel shall neither slumber nor sleep. The Lord is thy keeper. The Lord is thy shade upon thy right hand. The sun shall not smite thee by day, nor the moon by night. The Lord shall preserve thee from all evil. He shall preserve thy soul. The Lord shall preserve thy going out and thy coming in from this time forth and even forevermore.
17: And behold, they brought to him a man sick of the palsy, lying on a bed. And Jesus, seeing their faith, said unto the sick of the palsy, Son, be of good cheer, thy sins be forgiven thee. And behold, certain of the scribes said within themselves, This man blasphemeth. Evil in your hearts. For whither is easier to say, Thy sins be forgiven thee, or to say, Arise and walk? But that ye may know that the Son of Man hath power on earth to forgive sins, then saith he to the sick of the palsy, Arise, take up thy bed, and go into thine house. But seek ye first the kingdom of God, and his righteousness, and all these things shall be added unto you.
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19: 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Hot today with a high near 93 and lows around 66. Hot tomorrow with a high of 101 and lows around 68. For your Wednesday, hot with a high near 101 and lows around 66. And for Thursday, sunny with a high near 88 and lows around 60. That's your morning weather on Bakersfield Christian Talk Radio.
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22: I have bought expensive prescription glasses before, and then I sit on them, and then they break, and so I ended up needing them mostly for reading. So Sam's Club, you get four for $20, and so you get a package of reading glasses, and then I lay them down. Weeks later, I'll find them inside my coat pocket or something else, but then I can't find them, so I go buy another package. So I end up having a whole bunch of glasses everywhere, and still looking for glasses to see. Now you guys are laughing because I think some of you can identify with what I'm doing. But mostly I'm farsighted, which means I can see at a distance, and I need help close up. And I have a little bit of astigmatism, which means that what used to be sharp on the freeway signs is a little bit blurred now. I don't know what astigmatism is, but it means that I can't see as well as I used to. It means I'm getting old or something. And you know, somebody's saying, yeah, he's getting old. And But how many times have you been in a dark, dark place? Even though you've got good eyesight, but you're in a dark, dark place There's no outward lights. You're inside, you're stumbling around, and you wish there was light. Might be a power outage or something like that.

direction, but you can't see where you're going. And you know that especially when you kick something with your toe. You know, you know that you wish you had the ability to see. And an acquaintance of mine, he has tunnel vision, and which means that he can see you straight out, kind of in just a small little in front of him, but everything around him is. Everything else you can't see. It got to a place where he couldn't drive, and he'd have to have somebody drive him to work, and he would he has a big old magnifying glass, so he's able to do a lot of reading and stuff like that with a magnifying glass. But I heard the story that the ride that he had could only take a part way, and somebody else would pick him up, so they'd drop him off at a corner, and he'd get in somebody else's car and go the rest of the way to work. Well, one day he got dropped off and crawled into a car that had been stopped by a policeman. So, anyways, he couldn't see. We need to see. And today we're going to look in John chapter 9. So I invite you to turn there with me to John chapter 9 and take a look at the Gospel of John and chapter 9. John chapter 9, there at the start it says there, as he went along, there in John chapter 9 verse 1, as he went along, he saw a man blind from birth. His disciples asked him, Rabbi, who sinned, this man or his parents, that he was born blind? I mean, can you imagine living a life to the age of 30, a man here sitting on the side of the road, and the way he was able to earn a living was he was begging. That's how he lived his life. Somebody would lead him to a place where he could sit and ask for help. That was his life, because he was blind. And here this man was sitting, and the disciples saw this pitiful sight of this man who was born blind, and he became now an object of a theological discussion. Lord, why is this man blind? Was it something that his parents did, or is it something that he did? Was it his sin or his parents' sin that caused him to be blind? You see, there's a teaching in Jesus' day, and it's often prevalent even in our day, that if you have favor in God's sight, he's going to give you blessings. He'll give you riches. He'll give you the desires of your heart. But if you're a sinner, you'll be poor. That you'll be not have the things that you have. And you might have sickness and ailments that you might not otherwise have. By the way, a whole book in the Bible deals with that topic. The book of Job. A righteous man who Satan attacked to set an example, and God allowed that attack to take place also to set an example. Lord, who sinned, this man or his parents that caused him to be blind? Well, who sinned? Jesus replied, neither sinned. And the correct answer is that his blindness did not come about directly because of sin. But who sinned? The Bible says, how many have sinned? All have sinned and fallen short in the glory, and fallen short of the glory of God. Yeah, thank you, sorry. I had a moment.
I'm not 60 yet. But all have sinned. The ailments that we have in this earth, the economic hardship, the illness, comes to both the righteous and the unrighteous on this earth. Good health, wealth, or riches can come to both the righteous and the unrighteous on this earth. You know, by the way, poverty is not always a curse. And wealth is not always a blessing. God visits upon us that which is best for us. And so when we're looking at this passage here, Jesus says, Neither this man nor his parents sinned. But this happened so that the work of God might be displayed in his life. What work is being displayed in your life? What work has been displayed in how God has directed you? Are you allowing the things that happen to you become a curse? Or are you allowing them to become a blessing? Because that which comes upon us, most of the time we don't choose. Or we might make the different choices as far as our education or the people that we hang out with. There's choices that we always make. But sometimes even making the best of choices, we end up with the worst of results. So the question that we need to ask ourselves is that, what work of God is being displayed in my life? Am I allowing what God is doing in me to be a witness to others in spite of my circumstances? Am I still praising God even though I might have poor health? Am I still praising God even though my bank account is not very full? Do I still have faith in God even when everything is going good for me? Because many times we forget about God when we are in the best of times according to the world. Jesus replied and said that this happened so that the work of God might be displayed in his life. As long as it is day, we must do the work of him who sent me. Night is coming when no one can work. In verse 5, chapter 9 of John. While I am in the world, I am the light of the world. Now, having said this, in verse 6, it says, having said this, he spit on the ground and made some mud with the saliva and put it on the man's eyes. And then he said, go. Go, he told him, and wash in the pool of Siloam. Am I pronouncing that right? Siloam. Now, today he might have been arrested for quackery. Of course, he wasn't charging for this. But he's taking spit, mixing it with dirt, mixing it with clay, it says, and making a paste. Now, it's probably a good thing this guy was blind. Otherwise, he probably wouldn't have allowed him to put it on. I saw where that moisture came from. Are you going to put that on me? But Jesus spit, the Bible says, and he put that spit in the dirt and the clay, and he mixed it up, and he applied it to his eyes. Now, what kind of treatment do you get from your doctor? Probably not spit and mud, is it?
But yet that's what Jesus did. Was the man able to see? No. That was only part of the equation. That was only part of the process. Jesus spit and he mixed it with clay and he applied it to the man's eyes and then he says, go. Jesus had done his part, but by faith he now told this blind man to go to some place that he couldn't see. Go to the pool of Siloam. Now, I would like to go to the Bible lands. And it would be a lot of fun to take a group from the church and go to the Bible lands. Now, the pool of Siloam is fed from the Hezekiah's tunnel. I understand you can still go and walk through Hezekiah's tunnel. It's the tunnel that David dug under the old city of Jerusalem when the city was much smaller than it was even in Jesus' day. And this fortress city, Jerusalem, needed a supply of water. And they carved this water from the springs and under the city. And the engineering is incredible, I understand, that they were able to dig a straight line or exactly where they needed to go to bring this down. And this fed to the water was sent then down that channel and sent down into the pool of Siloam. The Bible tells us what the word Siloam means. What does it mean? The scent. The pool of the scent. The water has been sent down through Hezekiah's tunnel to a place where people can now access it. I imagine drinking water as well as bathing water. But this is now the pool of the scent. Jesus says, go and wash in this pool. And he went. And Jesus sent him to go to the pool of the scent to wash. Now in the book of John, we see the word send or sending 61 times. Often describing Jesus and what Jesus does. Often describing that I'm the one who is sent by my Father. Jesus is the sent. And Jesus is sending now this man who has mud on his eyes to go and wash this mud off. Now, I think this mud is kind of a reminder of, first of all, where we come from. We're all from the dirt. Jesus, I believe it was Jesus who in the garden came in the form of God, and he formed Adam from the dust of the earth and formed Adam out of the clay and breathed into him the breath of life. Jesus is the one who came and created Adam, and now he's here engaging himself with this man who could not see. And sending him down to the pool of the scent. You see, this man could not see until he followed the directions of Jesus and washed himself in the pool.

on the Sabbath day. Oh, Jesus did miracles on other days. But the ones that went into detail are described on the Sabbath day. Well, we can't do that on the Sabbath. Jesus says, it's well to do good on the Sabbath day. Too often we make man-made rules for keeping the Sabbath that has nothing to do with what God intended. Oh, I think we need to be careful about the Sabbath, so don't get me wrong. But the Pharisees of the day were as quick to point out that Jesus did something wrong on the Sabbath day. Jesus, who himself is the Lord of the Sabbath. Jesus himself, who created the Sabbath. He himself was who, with his own finger, wrote, says, remember the Sabbath. Is now being accused by the religious leaders of the day, who are more concerned about preserving their way of life than allowing Jesus to grow them in his way of life. And so when they came after, came home seeing, in verse 7, so the man went and washed and came home seeing. His neighbors, verse 8, who had formerly seen him begging, said, isn't this the same man who used to sit and beg? You know, when Jesus gets a hold of you, our whole way of life changes. When Jesus says, I'm going to come and clean you, the way you used to do things, you don't do them anymore. Jesus is working in miraculous, life-changing events, not only in this blind man, but in anybody who allows Jesus to come and wash him. Isn't this the man? No, verse 9, he only looks like him. But he himself, this blind man who can now see, says, I'm the one. I'm the one who used to be blind. I'm the one that's born blind. I'm the one that used to sit and beg. I'm the guy. But now I can see. And now verse 10. Cancel the word that's being used. How then were your eyes opened? They demanded. The man they called Jesus, verse 11. The man they called Jesus made some mud and put it on my eyes. He told me to go to Siloam and wash. So I went and I washed, and then I could see. Where is this man, they asked. I don't know. Verse 13, they brought to the Pharisees the man who had been blind. Verse 15, therefore the Pharisees also asked him how he had received his sight. How did you able to go from being blind to being able to see? He put mud on my eyes, the man replied the second time. And I washed, and now I see. And then the Pharisee said, verse 16, this man is not from God, for he does not keep the Sabbath. But then others said, well, how can a man do a miraculous thing except for that he be from God? You know, then they go on in verse 17, then they turn again to the blind man. What do you have to say about him? It was your eyes that he opened. And now catch this, he says that he was a prophet. And the Jews still could not believe that he had been blind and had received his sight. So they sent for the man's parents. Is this your son? Is this the one that you say? Now they're calling their character into question. The one that you say was born blind. How is it that he can now see?
Well, we know he's our son.

0: son? The parents answered, and we know that he was born. And again in verse 21 it says, but how? How he can see now, or who opened his eyes? We don't know. Ask him, he's of age. And verse 22 shows that his parents said this because they were afraid of the Jews, for already the Jews had decided that anyone who acknowledged that Jesus was the Christ would be put out of the synagogue. Religious persecution there in the first century. Religious prejudice already at place when people are choosing to follow Jesus all the way. Religious attitudes against people who say, I'm going to follow Jesus no matter what the cost. But here the parents wimped out. Ask our son, he's of age. The story goes on. We could go into more detail, but I'm not. The important thing that I want you to see is that in this story, the religious leaders who thought that they had their position secure and was over everybody else kept asking the question, how? And that was the wrong question. The question wasn't how he had come to be able to see again. The question should not have been how he had gone from being blind to being able to see. The question should have been, who helped you to see? The bottom line of this story is that the people, the religious leaders, were looking for a legal argument. They were looking and trying to understand what the requirements were when they should have been looking at the relationship. Instead of asking the how, they should have been asking the who. And perhaps instead of saying, how did you become to be seeing that now that you're, that once you were blind and now you can see, they should have been asking, I want to see too. But in their arrogance, they continue to themselves be spiritually blind. Question that we have to ask ourselves is that, do I have a spiritual arrogance that I think I have a certain knowledge of the scriptures? Do I have a spiritual attitude over somebody else that says, I know the truth, but you don't? I can have the truth, but still be spiritually blind as I'm trying to point out other people's faults. When I try to bring people to the position of doing the how, rather than having the relationship, not only have I broken a relationship with that person I'm trying to share with, by broken the relationship with the God of relationships. Am I building relationships, or am I building people who are judged by a list of requirements? The question that I have to ask myself is, am I living in a right relationship with the God of relationships, or am I creating a God that requires people to live by a list of rules and regulations? Today, I invite you to consider revisiting the pool of Siloam, the pool of the scent, and go and be washed, Because Jesus himself says, I am the one who was sent from my Father. And if I'm washed in that pool where Jesus is sent, live in that pool of the fountains of living water, live in that pool that is constantly being fed, I will be washed, not just once, but every day as long as I stay in that pool of Siloam. Live in that pool where Jesus says, I am the sent. Is that your desire today? Is that your desire to live in a relationship with Jesus? Not a requirement-based religion, but a relationship based on the loving, saving grace of Jesus who died for you and for me. Let's make that our prayer this morning. Jesus, we come to you this morning blind. We're blinded by our own arrogance. We're blinded by our own attainments. We're blinded by the things that we do, and too often we forget about you. Forgive us, Lord, for our emphasizing the how and forgetting the who. You are the way, the truth, and the life. And for that reason, we come to you fully and completely. In Jesus' name we pray. Amen.
1: 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We hope the episode shared today has been uplifting. For further information about our program and speakers, please contact us at 1-800-617-WORD. 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Until next time, remember to keep Jesus, the true Word of Life, by your side.
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3: And I'm Stacy. We're two simple moms with one big passion:
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3: This is Moms on Break. Hi, and welcome back to Moms on Break. You're taking a break today to listen to children and media. And I have an exciting guest with me. I actually went to college with her, Libna Arroyo. She's from California right now. And she has a master's in counseling, currently teaching psychology at the college level. She's a wife of a healthcare and military chaplain and mother of two. And Libna has a passion for parenting and child development, specifically with children and media. Welcome, Libna. Thank you for taking the time to join us today. How did you become passionate about children and media?
4: Yes, thank you, Stacy, for having me. I am a school counselor by profession, and I worked for about 13 years as a counselor in different settings, including schools. And I've noticed in the last few years, especially during the pandemic, that there has been an increase with anxiety and depression in children and teenagers. And I would ask the kids that I work with, like, how long would you stay on, you know, playing video games or watching TV? And I would hear a lot of hours, like 7 to 10, sometimes 12 hours a day. So I was really nervous about it, just talking to them, like, how is this happening with our children? What can we do better? And I would talk to the parents about different things, and I come up with a list of how to help parents, and I've done a lot of research on my own, and then just trying to figure out how to, you know, help children and teenagers stay away as much as possible or decrease their time so that they can have less anxiety and depression.
3: Praise the Lord, Libna, that you have a passion for this, because it's a real problem, especially a growing problem in the last year. So yes, our goal today is to help moms and families solve the problem of putting their kids on too much media every day.
4: Yes, yes, for sure. So let's go through a list of some of the ideas that I can bring for parents or caretakers. And one of the first things I always say, you have to be the example. If they see you being on the phone all the time and you're not present with your children, especially if they've been in school a day and then you only have a few hours left in the day with them, you have to be the example for them. And knowing that that's the only time that you have to bond with your children and know that you can do things as a family. So
3: that's powerful.
4: Yeah. And I've noticed that in technology today, I know most people, if not 100%, have a phone, and you can track your times of how much you're spending time on phones and computers and things like that. And you can check on that and see, okay, if I done more than an hour or two a day, that's taking a lot of time from my family. So it's a lot of after work, and you have to just track yourself. So I encourage parents to do that.
3: That's a good idea. Because they may not even realize how much time they're spending. It just adds up quick.
4: It does. It really does. And then I like media and technology for several reasons, because I think it's useful. And one of them can be doing some research on your own. There's so many good ideas online for parents to go and just find ideas of what to do with kids that don't involve media. Especially during the pandemic, when I was at home and we couldn't do stuff, there was things that other mothers posted, mommy blogs, as you call them, and there were a lot of ideas that you could do, and I would print them out and try to implement them with my kids, and some worked and some didn't. But it's just really good to just, if you're kind of feel like you're in a rut or in a routine that you don't know what to do, just do some research or ask other moms and, you know, get on groups and get ideas. So
3: there's plenty out there.
4: Useful. Yes, for sure. Now, I'm not against using media at all. That's not me. But I always say that make it a family affair. Be very conscious about what your children are watching. I make a point of myself of watching the movie first or the show or whatever before I show it to the kids, because I don't want to be surprised. I want to make sure that they're watching something that's wholesome, that teaches them a good lesson. And then we can watch it as a family, and they're supervised, and not just let them be on their own without, because sometimes things happen if there's commercials or there's things in the movie that you didn't remember or that you don't know, and then they're exposed to something maybe that you didn't want to. So
3: And it happens so quick, and then it's in there.
4: It does. So it's something that you need to be in control of. What they're watching, when they're watching, and not just let them be the ones who choose. It's really important.
3: That's very good.
4: Yeah, and then there's other things. For example, if you really want to decrease the amount of media in your home, you have to be more hands-on as a parent, and it does take more time, but you can do it.
3: It's worth it.
4: One of the things I say, as my kids are older, because now they're 9 and 10, I find that they want to be with friends too. So you can get together with other families now that you can, maybe do an outdoor activity on the weekend, or just get together to do a play date at home, or get involved in some extracurricular activities like sports or things that your family will enjoy. So you need to find what your family likes to do together and research that and try to make it memories, make traditions with your family. This past summer, we did a soccer camp, and I was actually one of the coaches. So it helped me to be involved with my kids and do things that will help them be active and not be in front of media as much. So that was really good. If you are, as school is coming up, and you have a routine, and I don't know if you have kids who are homeschool or in school, it depends also on your job schedule or if you have them right after school or if you're a little later. But if you get them involved in a home routine that if after school you can minimize a lot of the media involvement. For example, I have the same schedule as my kids because I work in a school system. Mm-hmm. So I can have them right after school, and then they have homework, they have instrument practice, they have to help with chores at home, which I also recommend a lot, because if you have them involved in that, it takes some time and they feel part of the family. Yeah, yes. For sure. And help with supper preparations, and then they talk to you while they're working. Mm-hmm. So you create that bonding time with your family, so that you know what's going on in their lives. You just, you know, and when you have media presence, sometimes it's really hard to, you know what they're thinking for the day or things like that, if it's always on, because you don't have that time of look at me in the eyes, like
5: one on one
4: with your child. Yes,
5: undivided correct. Attention, quality time.
4: Yes, and so that's one of the things that my husband and I made a pact in. It's like, we are not going to be involved in media or in our phones while we're eating, while we're home from school, we're there for the kids, we're going to be involved in their homework, we're going to be, so it's you know, we try as much as possible. We're not always perfect, but, you know, we try. That's our goal when you make it intentional.
5: Yes, when you have those goals, you're going to meet them more often than not if you didn't have any goals set up or you know, no phone at the table. And you know, I'm a stay-at-home mom, homeschooling mom, and it might be good for me to just have a place for that phone to park during the day when it's my undivided attention with the kids, so that I don't deal with it whatsoever. It's just out of sight, out of mind.
4: Yes, and it's you know, sometimes you do get a phone call here and there, but it's more of an, there's a designated time in the day where you don't use your phone. So, I always say, you know, like, get involved with your kids as much as possible. Like, for example, during the summer, especially because I'm off, I like to say, okay, as a family, we're going to do some exercise together. What would you like to do? Maybe we can go biking, maybe we can go running, we can go on a hike. So you make it as much as, you know, involved with your kids, but make them have a choice of what they would like, so that they don't feel like, oh, I have to go do it, it's a requirement. But just they can have fun with what you want to do and have activities. I'm a planner, and so I like to plan every week to have at least one or two activities as a family or with other people. So if whatever works for you, if it's like an impulsive decision to go do something, or you have it planned ahead of time, and that's something that the kids are looking forward to, and they know that that day, for sure, there's not going to be any media because we're going to be outside having fun. And we're not going to be worried about, you know, having a discussion about, oh, can we watch something today, or can we do something? Because it's already something planned ahead of time, and you can do that. And it's really nice to have that.
5: Yes, whether you're a planner or not, whether you're more spur of the moment, to have that goal as a parent that we're going to designate two or three times a week a special activity, and maybe some of that comes mostly on the weekend, but that, you know, you're carving it out with your kids, and time's not slipping by, and they're growing up without getting that.
4: For sure. So and then I want to just bring out a little bit of the psychology of each child, just because I think it's really important. Every personality, I think, struggles differently with media. There are some who are a little bit more, can have more of the tendency to become addicted to it. So you need to really get to know your children to know which one would have more of a struggle with it, because you have to be, as a parent, I always believe, as a parent, you have to be that hedge to protect your children from different things, because if you don't, they're going to experience that. And it's kind of a responsibility already anyway, but it is also like something really important that you have to notice in each child, to know what are their temptations, their struggles, and adapt to each child. Because I have one child who doesn't really care if I say, okay, we're done with the iPad, or we're done watching this, we're not going to be watching anymore. I have a child who has no problem just saying, okay, and then they move on to something else. And then I have another child who struggles, and they want to argue with you, and they want to watch more and more, and they have a hard time with boundaries on that. So you as a parent have to use that as, you know, very carefully with them, because it's really hard. So you have to find different ways so that you could either use it as a reward or a takeaway privilege, because some of them have more of a tendency that works for them and some of them don't. So it's another area to really be careful about, and notice what each child struggles with,
5: because they're all different.
4: It is.
5: Yeah, we in our home, we've decided not to do TV, just not to fight that battle. But we still have some media around. There's a computer, and then we each have a smartphone nowadays. That's about all you can find. So I'd love to leave our listeners with a verse that they can apply to all media they take in. And that's Philippians 4, verse 8. It says, "Finally, brethren, whatsoever things are true, whatsoever things are honest, whatsoever things are just, whatsoever things are pure, whatsoever things are lovely, whatsoever things are of good report, if there be any virtue and if there be any praise, think on these things." I love that verse because we can apply that to whatever we're taking in on our phone, on the computer, or TV, or movie, or book, or whatever is coming in. Does it match that? Is it true and honest and just? And if not, then let's rethink it as parents so that we're putting good, wholesome things into their minds. Liebna, it's been a treat to have you join us. Our time is out, but I would love to have you come back. I feel like we've just touched the surface of this.
4: There's a lot to talk about.
5: Absolutely. So join us again next time for another Moms on Break, and I hope that you can apply these principles we've learned today to your family and spend more quality time together. With God's help, you can do it. See you next time.
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6: 30 days to natural blood pressure control, the no pressure solution. There are growing concerns about the toxin load contributed by milk and its derivatives. But if I decrease or eliminate my dairy consumption, aren't I destined for osteoporosis? Not necessarily. An excellent diet without dairy actually may be better for your bones than our typical diets liberally laced with milk products. In 2014 alone, a number of medical studies explored these relationships. Consider the following examples. Analysis of two huge data sets from Sweden involving over 100,000 men and women who were followed for an average of 10 to 20 years connected higher milk intake with greater mortality in both genders and with greater bone fracture risk among women. Another two large data sets, this time from the United States, also found no evidence for the drink milk, healthy bones mantra. An analysis of diet during the teen years of over 90,000 men and women in the Harvard University's Nurses Health Study and Male Health Professionals Follow-Up Study showed that teenage milk consumption afforded no decreased risk of hip fractures in women and a significant increased risk of hip fractures in men. For each additional glass of milk per day consumed in the teen years, men increased their risk of hip fracture 9% later in life, with the highest milk consumers experiencing over a 20% increased risk of fractures.
7: A public service of CompassHealth.net, a sample of the book found at Amazon.com, 30 Days to Natural Blood Pressure Control, the No Pressure Solution.

After Huss was delivered up to the secular authorities, he was asked one last time if he wanted to recant. "What errors shall I renounce?" he asked. "I know myself guilty of none." He was brought to this very spot here in Constance, and they burned him to death. They had to light the fire three times. They wanted to ensure his body was completely consumed. They dug up his ashes along with the soil under him and threw it into the Rhine River. About a year later, Jerome was also brought to this same spot. And as his executioner was standing behind him, Jerome said, "Apply the fire before my face. Had I been afraid, I should not have been here." They died with heroic bearing. And a zealous papist commenting on the death of Huss and Jerome said these words: "Both bore themselves with constant mind when their last hour approached. They prepared for the fire as if they were going to a marriage feast. They uttered no cry of pain. When the flames rose, they began to sing hymns, and scarce could the vehemency of the fire stop their singing." Both these men lived their lives 100% for God, so that when they died, as tragic as it was, they died with no regrets. If we live our lives today 100% for God, fully surrendered to Him, we also can live a life where we have no regrets.

0: Today's Staying Vertical segment comes from the devotional book, Color My World with Love. It was written by Rebecca Turner, as told by Joanne Cortez. It is entitled, The Road to Emmaus. Joanne's theme text comes from Jeremiah 29, verse 11, New Living Translation. For I know the plans I have for you, says the Lord. They are plans for good and not for disaster, to give you a future and a hope. Joanne writes, Have you found yourself on the wrong road, going in the wrong direction? Do you ever feel that all hope is gone? Take courage from disciples who traveled to Emmaus with heavy hearts. The disciples struggled to believe the testimony from the women who had found an empty tomb and heard from angels that Jesus was alive. They had left Jerusalem, the last place where they had been with Jesus, and walked back to their former life in Emmaus. Since the disciples arrived home together and prepared a meal, we can assume, perhaps, that the unnamed disciple was the wife of Cleophas. She joins a long list of unnamed women mentioned in the Bible. You can read Luke 24:13-25 to discover how the Savior gives the woman a hope and a future on that sorrowful morning when she could not see him. As the couple walk toward Emmaus, Jesus joins them and overhears their distress. Filled with compassion, he engages them without an introduction. He walks for miles, giving them his full attention. Even if you feel like a nobody, you are the most important person in the world to Jesus. He will never ignore you and will always accept your invitation. He was available for the sinful woman to anoint his feet. He did not judge the woman caught in adultery. He ate with unnamed publicans and prostitutes. And today, Jesus walks with you and me no matter where we are. We may be walking to nowhere, to a place that isn't on the map, but Jesus will show up for us. We may not recognize him, but yet he is our companion the entire journey, no matter how far we have gone before detecting his presence. Jesus walks with us to remind us who we are. The two disciples on the way to Emmaus might have thought they reached their destination, but when they recognized Jesus, they noticed that their hearts were on fire. Suddenly aware that they were not fulfilling their purpose as his disciples, they rushed back to Jerusalem, overjoyed to share their story of hope. If you are walking down the wrong road today, invite Jesus to walk with you. He knows where you are. He will remind you who you are, where you are going, and why you need to get there. That concludes The Road to Emmaus by Rebecca Turner, as told by Joanne Cortez. And this is Carolyn Sutton for Staying Vertical.
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2: 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They will soar on wings like eagles. They will run and not grow weary. They will walk and not be faint. Happy soaring, running, and renewing.
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3: This is Healthy Living, featuring Dr. Ken Cooper, founder of the Cooper Aerobic Center in Dallas, Texas. Looking for a motto for your exercise routine? Try this. Walk the dog, even if you don't have one. Here's Dr. Cooper.
4: Well, we know that exercising regularly can reduce the deaths of heart attacks. Does it prolong your life? The studies conducted here at the Cooper Institute over the past several years have shown clearly that if you just walk 2 miles in 30 minutes three times a week, or much slower, 2 miles in 40 minutes, do that five times a week, it has the potential of prolonging your life by at least 6 years. Are we the only ones to show that? No. An article published recently from Norway followed some 2,000 healthy men, 40 to 60 years of age, for 20 years, and they found that the more fit an individual is, the lower his risk of dying from all causes, but particularly cancer and coronary heart disease. If you add a good diet to that, they were way ahead, and even small improvements of fitness were associated with a significantly lower risk of death and prolongation of life. It doesn't take that much. Get out there, as I've said so many times, walk that dog, whether you have one or not. It only will reduce deaths from all causes. It will prolong your life.
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1: Make a joyful noise unto the Lord, all ye lands. Serve the Lord with gladness. Come before his presence with singing. Know ye that the Lord, he is God. It is he that hath made us, and not we ourselves. We are his people, and the sheep of his pasture. Enter into his gates with thanksgiving, and into his courts with praise. Be thankful unto him, and bless his name. For the Lord is good, his mercy is everlasting, and his truth endureth to all generations.
2: And it came to pass that, as he was praying in a certain place, when he ceased, one of his disciples said unto him,
3: Lord, teach us to pray, as John also taught his disciples.
2: And he said unto them,
4: When ye pray, say, Our Father which art in heaven, hallowed be thy name. Thy kingdom come, thy will be done, as in heaven so in earth. Give us day by day our daily bread, and forgive us our sins. For we also forgive everyone that is indebted to us. And lead us not into temptation, but deliver us from evil.
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9: 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Hot today with a high near 93 and lows around 66. Hot tomorrow with a high of 101 and lows around 68. For your Wednesday, hot with a high near 101 and lows around 66. And for Thursday, sunny with a high near 88 and lows around 60. That's your morning weather on Bakersfield Christian Talk Radio.
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11: Welcome to the Fatherhood Challenge, a movement to awaken and inspire fathers everywhere to take great pride in their role and to challenge society to understand how important fathers are to the stability and culture of their family's environment. 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
12: Greetings, everyone. Thank you so much for joining me. We are continuing part two of my conversation with Rebecca Nguyen as she shares her testimony of how she found her identity and purpose. If you missed part one of her story, you can go to the Fatherhood Challenge. That's the fatherhoodchallenge.com. And if you go to the last episode, you'll see it labeled as part one. You can hear the first part of our testimony. Now we're going to go ahead and continue with part two of her testimony.
13: So as I was sitting there, I just thought to myself, God doesn't want broken people like me. And I heard an audible voice say, I came for the broken. And I felt these huge, warm arms wrap around me. and I fell to the ground in his concrete basement, and I cried, and I felt a father holding me for the first time, and I knew that God was there with me, and that he had come for me, and that every single speck of my brokenness could be healed by him. And in that moment, I decided that I had to become a Christian. I needed this comfort. I'd never felt anything like that before. I was so excited. I wanted to tell everybody all about it. You know, I ran upstairs and I told my mom, I'm like, mom, guess what? I'm going to be a Christian now, you know? And she was kind of like, yeah, great. You know, but she didn't have the reaction I expected. And I wish that I could say everything after that just immediately got better, but it did not. Some things did. So I'd had, for those 13 years, as I mentioned at the very beginning, I had been sexually and physically abused by a female relative. Almost immediately after I became a Christian, the sexual abuse, the verbal abuse completely stopped. It was, for me, a hugely eye-opening moment because I thought I understood for the first time that there's something really wrong with me. And I need some kind of, you know, deliverance from this. I understood for the first time that these entities that were attacking me were demonic and that they had a purpose when they were coming. But I had no idea how to deal with it. I didn't know what any of it meant. And I still hadn't told anybody about any of them. My mother remarried when I was 7, and the man that she married was a very stable, good man who had a good job and took good care of us and enabled her to be a stay-at-home mom so that she could homeschool us. And by all accounts, he was a good, solid man, but he was not emotionally available. He was not interested in really being a dad to other people's kids. And so he would work most of the time, and then, you know, maybe we'd have some kind of a philosophical conversation or something, but he wasn't really interested in discussing God. He was much more interested in discussing science and mathematics and philosophy. And yet there was a moment that had a major impact on me. There was one day where my mother was just tired of it, you know, and she was just tired. And at the same time, also, as I mentioned, I had been having anorexia, and it had progressed to the point where I would stop eating, and I was noticeably underweight for my age. My mother would, every single meal, she would have to trick me into eating. And she would do that because she knew that I had such a strong feeling of guilt about the idea of making anything else feel as worthless as I felt, because I felt I was trash. I didn't want anything else to feel that way. I didn't want to be the cause of anyone else or anything else to feel that kind of suffering. And by this point, I was hoarding. I mean, I wouldn't even throw away trash. I would have hundreds of candy wrappers and stuff around my room and stacked up and everything, which I know sounds strange for anorexic, but whatever. But I wouldn't throw away anything because I didn't want it to feel like trash. Even if it was trash, I couldn't stand the idea of acknowledging that something didn't have any more value. I had to prove it had value, because if it didn't have value, then maybe I don't have value. So I would cling to everything. And so my mother figured that out, and she had realized that my hoarding was because of this deep feelings in me. And so she would get me to eat by guilt tripping me. So she would use this cute, tiny little voice, you know, and she would literally take one bite of like vegetables or something, and she'd be like, oh, please eat me. If you don't eat me, I'll be so sad. You know, she would make it like this thing that if I didn't eat this food, I was making it miserable. I was causing it the same harm that had been caused to me on some level. And that was the only way she could get me to really eat. And so she was doing this every single day, and she was tired. And one day she talked to my stepdad, and he came over to me, he sat down on the floor next to me, And I was not even making eye contact. I'm just sitting there doing my homework, pretending, you know, to be the kind of daughter they wanted. And he was trying to talk to me about it, about what was going on. And I just told him, like, look, I don't know why you're talking to me. You don't love me. I just remember glancing over at him because he didn't say anything. And I glanced over at him and I saw that he was crying. And I felt such immense guilt. You know, when you make your dad cry, like, that's such immense guilt. And all he said was, I'm so sorry you feel that way. And that for me was a major turning point, because I really realized that I want to be able to feel that human love and connection, and to recognize it and to live in it like they do, like my family does. And I couldn't. So it was a major turning point for me. So a few months after that, I'm a baby Christian. I'm super excited. I'm still living my goth life, you know, all black from head to toe. But even though I had gone through this, and I was still continuing to try to cling to my faith and to grow as a little baby Christian, the spiritual attacks that I was undergoing just became more and more intense. And they became constant anxiety, to the point that I would create rituals that had to be completed throughout the day, or I had a real fear that my family was going to die. These rituals start off as something really simple, like, oh, before my parents would leave the house, they absolutely had to give me a hug and say goodbye, because I was afraid that the last thing we would say before they died would be something terrible. So we had to leave on good footing, right? It had to be a hug, and we had to say specific phrases. And right before I went to bed, we had to have a hug and we had to say specific phrases. And it grew over time, to the point where before I would go to bed, there would be like a 5-minute speech, a 5-minute dialogue that my parents and I would have to say every single night perfectly. If they'd messed up, if I messed up, we had to start over, because I was so absolutely sure that something catastrophic would happen if we didn't do these rituals. And so they became more and more, they became larger and more repetitive and more all-consuming as time went on. My sleeping habits and everything, they just became more difficult, because even though I was taking these precautions, you know, or with arrangings of the bed and the room and the lights and everything, it wasn't helping at all. And these entities were becoming more and more aggressive. And I was to a point where I could see them all the time. So I could see, I could just be walking around outside and see them, you know, hanging on somebody's shoulder or something. This idea of like, oh, if I look at a mirror, the image will morph. It began to become, if I just look at your face, it's going to morph. So I couldn't even look at my own family without constantly seeing these things that would say and do whatever they wanted. Because I'm also still having these out-of-body experiences, they started to become part of just everyday thought for me, where I could just be having a pleasant conversation like, oh yeah, I'd really love to have mac and cheese for dinner. And what I would be seeing as I'm saying that would be myself holding a knife and cutting their throat and them bleeding everywhere. Like, horrible, horrible things that I had no actual desire to do. But I would be seeing these visions all the time. And they became more and more graphic and more violent and more consistent. And at the same time, these entities would come into my bed. So they would climb under the blankets with me, and they would start to hurt me. I would have cuts and bruises. And I got to a point where I even started to disassociate from my own body. And I believe that's because I was having so many of these out-of-body experiences. I started to disassociate from my own body, and it began with my right arm. It would start to, if I looked at it or thought about it, even just pondering something else, but I would just kind of stare at my arm would begin to sort of become numb and heavy. And I would have this knowledge that I was not in control of it, and it could move by itself. And so I would see my arm move, even though I wasn't telling it to. And I really started to become afraid of it. And it got to the point where I really felt like it was going to spread and take over my whole body. But before it could even do that, it started to cause me real physical harm, like trying to strangle me and leave marks on my neck, because for these actions or scratch marks across my whole chest and everything. And I wouldn't do this to myself. I'd never been a person to necessarily like self-harm, but I was so sure that they were gaining control of my body as time went on, that I started to look into how I could have my arm surgically removed before it would spread to the rest of me. So that leads me into being 16 years old. And my mother at this point has noticed that these things are, something is seriously wrong. And she has come across a book called The Bondage Breaker. At that time, you know, every morning before we start our homeschool routine, she's reading passages of scripture and praying with us. And she decides, like, enough Elizabeth Elliot, let's try this. And so she, I love Elizabeth Elliot, by the way, but she sits down and she's like, okay, girls, I don't know if this is going to work. Like, I don't know what you guys will think of this. It's kind of, we've never really talked about demons and stuff, but you know, let's just read it. Let's just read it and see what happens. The first day she read it, I remember having some kind of a feeling that was just like, no, don't listen to what she's saying. Don't listen. But I did pay attention. And this book is amazing because it actually gives you specific prayers that you can say word for word. And this book, it is about spiritual warfare. It is about fighting the enemy. And the idea that you could, for me at that time, the idea that I could have power and to could stop what was happening to me was beautiful. It was incredible. And I just latched onto it. So I memorized one of the prayers from that book. That was the first time I actually sat down. I told my mom, like, Mom, I'm seeing things at night. What does the book say about that? And so I memorized a prayer and I thought, okay, next time these things happen, next time they come, I'm going to say it. Right. So that night I go to bed and I wake up, and that day it was some kind of like, there were like three of them. It was like a sort of a black shadowy man. And then some kind of like an alligator thing that was like floating next to my bed. And there was, I want to say almost a woman like trying to play with my hair. And I didn't want to look over at her because she had a really disturbing face. But so they came, and I remember thinking to myself, okay, you got to fight. You have to fight. Like, this is your chance. Do it. And it was one of the physically most difficult things I've ever done in my life, just to open my mouth and speak. It was like my mouth was wired shut. I was just clenching my teeth, just trying as hard as I could to get my mouth open and say the prayer as best as I could remember. And I did. And you know what? They went away. They literally vanished. And I was like, what? This works? This can work? There was a solution this whole time. Like, I was so excited. The next morning I was like, Mom, you're not going to believe this. You're not going to believe what happened. I need to tell all my friends. Like, I just dove into the book. I even brought friends over and I was like, you need an exorcism too. And so I was just diving right into it. And because for me, it was incredible what happened. I started praying this every time I had a vision, every time they came to me, every time I even felt their presence before I could even see them, I would start praying. And I had to pray it out loud. It didn't work if I prayed it in my head. I had to pray it out loud. So I would start praying and they would leave. Every single time they would leave. And the result was that I regained control of my hands. I stopped having nightmares. I was able to sleep on my back for the first time in almost a decade. Like, I'd always slept on one side and it couldn't move. Now I could sleep in other positions. You know, I could look in people's faces again. I could even look in a mirror, you know. That took a really long time though, but I could do these normal things. Like, they were just gone. And the out-of-body experiences disappeared as well. I haven't had any of those since that time. So here I am. I've been amazingly healed. I know 100% is through the power of God. I know that it's through Jesus Christ and through the identity that they have given me as a daughter of the King. Because the way these prayers work is that you claim your identity. I am a daughter of the Lord God Almighty, and you cannot touch me. You claim your identity and you say, on the authority of my Father, you cannot be here. It has nothing to do with my grace, my goodness, nothing. It is all his power. And because it's all his power, they have to leave right away. And so that gave me this idea that I needed to consider my identity. Was I really living like God's daughter? Not my mother, my mother's daughter, not my father's daughter. Was I living like God's daughter? But with my father, I mean, he actively encouraged me to dress in, to dress as a slut, to wear tiny, tiny outfits whenever we went out. You know, by the time I was in my teens, you know, he would use my debit card and his ID to go buy alcohol for us. And every minute of time that I spent with him was centered around playing. It was centered around D&D or witchcraft or these kinds of other things. Nothing was centered around right here, right now. Who are we? Our relationship, this world, what's actually happening. Everything was just play and feel good. And so I had this complete disconnect between these two people because my father did not want a good little Christian girl. He was very happy to have a teenager who was open about her pornography addiction and loved drinking alcohol and all this stuff. Whereas my mother, she needed a good little Christian girl. So I had to reconcile these two different people. That took a long time, but I was able to do it because my foundation was no longer making my mom and dad happy. It was, what does my God want? The person who's saving me. And I think

backlash? Where was the potential for them to have problems? But because nobody spoke anything, I had no protection from any of the things that I went through. I had zero protection in that way. So if I could say anything to parents, is that protect your kids, not just from these physical things, but be involved in the things like what they're scared of, the nightmares and these things, protect them from those. I had a significant healing, but I wasn't really truly born again until a few years later. I never went to a church because I had such bad experiences with other believers when I was young. And even though I was healed and everything, I was still 100% a goth, and I was very happy to maintain that image. It wasn't until I was an adult and about 21 years old, terrible situation happened and the family sort of exploded. And in that time, I ended up homeless and I ended up by myself. And I only had God to cling to every single day, all day long. I would just tell myself, God is love, God is mercy, God is love, God is mercy, God is love, God is mercy. And that was how I got through that time. But because I clung to the Lord so much, I realized I literally just wanted to be sequestered. I wanted to become a nun. And my grandmother said, why don't you try a missionary instead? And so I was learning Russian at the time. And so my grandmother said, well, why don't you try and go to school? You know, there's this missionary school in Russia. Why don't you go there and check it out? And so I, without thinking about it, I was like, yeah, I'd love to be in Russia and everything and be closer to God. Sure, let's do it. So I signed up and everything. And then when I'm on the plane, I had a realization that I was literally going to live with other Christians. And I don't think hate would be too strong of a word. I hated being around Christians because of my past experiences. And I also hated kids up to this point. And the reason I hated kids was because I was still so dirty from all the things that had happened previously. I still believed and lived in the enemy's lies that I was a creature of shame and that I was filthy. And I did not want to get my problems. I didn't want it to spread to any kids. And so I just decided that they were terrible. And I convinced myself to stay as far away from children as possible because I did not want my filth to spread to them. So here I am on the plane on the way to Russia. And I suddenly have this realization, I'm going to go and live with Christians. And I panicked. I was like, I'm going to stay on this plane because Moscow's just a stopover. Then it's going to Malaysia. I'm just going to get off on Malaysia and deal with everything then. Call everybody and be like, hey, I'm here now. You know, I was like, run away. And but then as we landed in Moscow, they said, everybody has to get off and we're going to bring on the search dogs. Well, I was like, okay, all right, I will get off. I don't want to deal with any dogs. So I get off and they pick me up. We go to the house. And we open the door, and what's the first thing I see? It's a baby. So now I'm surrounded by Christians and babies. And then they lead me up to my bedroom, and what do I see? My roommate. She's just a hi. You know, she's just this preppy, blonde-haired, blue-eyed little valley girl. And I'm like, oh Lord, why do you torment me? Like, why would you do this to me? This is going to be the worst mistake I've ever made in my life. Like, what is happening? And so I tell everybody, like, guys, I'm so tired. I just need to go to bed. So everybody leaves except for my one German roommate. And she's sitting there and I'm laying down on my bed and she says, you know, I am so glad you are here because before you were not. And now we are complete. And my heart completely broke. And the Lord spoke to me audibly. I brought you here to heal you. Let me do it. And I said, okay, my heart is yours. This is the first time I've been wanted. Do your will. And what he did, I became truly born again in Russia. A couple months later, we were going through a program where every week we would have teachers teach us about a different topic. And that particular week, we were learning about God as a father. I'd always known about Jesus and, you know, the great warrior and loving, you know, typical church things. But I'd never thought about God as an actual father who actually loved me. And so during that week, the culmination of that week was for us to have a public confession where we would confess everything that had been done to us. We would name names, list deeds, and we would confess everything that we had done. And throughout the whole week, the Lord was telling me,
this is your chance. You

0: got a lot to say. At the end of the week that morning, because this was a mixed group, there were adults and children, I went to the leader of the group and I said, you know, I feel like I have something to say, but I feel like it's a really heavy topic and I don't know if it's appropriate to talk about in front of the kids. And up to this point, I had not thought about what I would actually say. I didn't know. I just knew I had to say something, but I didn't know what it was. And I had never thought about what came out of my mouth because she asked me, what do you want to talk about? And I'd never thought these words or made this sentence ever in my life. But I looked her dead in the eyes and I said, I was physically, emotionally, and sexually abused for the first 13 years of my life. And that to me was like, I was? Where did that come from? I'd never thought about it ever. And she said, bring it on. Let's do it. That day, I think I was the third person to talk. I publicly confessed what was done to me and what had been done. It took hours because I realized as I was going through names, I couldn't even remember all the names of the people who had sexually assaulted me. I could see faces and things, but I couldn't even remember the names. And it took hours and of just sobbing and telling it. And here I'm sitting in front of a room of 20, 30 people, and they're all just listening in silence and asking me these patient questions and praying the whole time. And by the time I finished, I can say that I had been completely, completely washed clean, white as snow. Everything that had any power of shame over my life was in public and it was forgiven and I was completely free. And that afternoon, as they were making dinner and I'm sitting there doing some homework in the living room, some of the children of the household are playing there. And for the first time in my life, without even thinking about it, even as a child, I didn't play. I didn't play with other kids. I only spent time with adults as much as I could. But for the first time in my life, I put down my pencil and my homework and I played with them. And I can't express how beautiful that freedom was to finally be, to truly be free with nothing, no shame, nothing held over me. If you ever have a chance to do a public confession, I fully encourage it because that was what broke the final curses over my life and gave me a stability in who I am. And that the Lord would patiently and carefully take me to a place where He would dig out every piece of junk that had been put onto me so that I could be free, so I could fly above everything. I think the last step in my completely being free was I realized that when we went to that Mayan temple when I was a very young child, whatever clung to me came in through an open door. In the deliverance ministry, I figured out exactly what entity it was, and I could tell it to leave by name. And that was the moment when I really lost a lot of fear for it. You know, it's like, you're not so spooky if you got a name, and I can just be like, hey, dude, go. Like, not that they're not powerful, but that they're limited. They're limited. And that was something that happened really recently, because for many years, these entities hadn't bothered me, but they'd started to come back with my daughter. And she started to have nightmares and to say things that little tiny toddlers should not say. And so I realized that I had to learn how to fight for her. I had to learn how to fight as her legal guardian on a spiritual level. So that's why I went back into this and said, okay, what is it? What entity is clinging to me that could potentially be affecting her or could still be clinging to me? And when we identified it and went through and prayed it away, as the saying goes, I'm happy to say that my daughter did stop having nightmares. That is my story in a nutshell. So I would say to fathers, base your identity in the eternal things. Build yourself onto that. And for your children, encourage them. Bring them along to do the same, especially for young kids or teenagers, especially with this era of social media. There are so many influences, so many things that seem so important and so amazing and so life-changing and so necessary. So for your children's sake, redirect their interest. Remove those influences and redirect their interest and their concept of strength on the same thing, the Rock of Ages. If they can stand on that, they will stand with you.
1: Rebecca, thank you so much for coming on the Fatherhood Challenge and sharing your testimony with us.
0: Thank you again for having me.
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3: 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Here's your host for Scriptural Pursuit, Glenn Russell.
4: Sometimes when it comes to witnessing, I think we're a little bit like Lucy in the old Peanuts cartoon. Lucy says to Charlie Brown, "I would have made a great evangelist." Charlie Brown answers, "Is that so? How come?" She says, "Well, I convinced the boy in front of me in school that my religion is better than his religion." Charlie Brown wonders but asks, "Well, how did you do that?" And Lucy answers, "I hit him over the head with my lunchbox." Well, sometimes we take that approach to witnessing also, hitting people over the head, and it's not too effective. Welcome to Scripture Pursuit. I'm Glenn Russell, your host. We're continuing a series about evangelism and witnessing, and we'd like to learn some better methods than hitting people over the head. Today, our topic is entitled Equipping for Evangelism and Witnessing. So glad you could join us. Now let's meet our guests. We're very glad to welcome, first of all, Autumn Osterman. Autumn, tell us a little bit about yourself. You have served as a teacher, and you're doing some graduate work now, master's in education, and you've also been quite involved in training people for witnessing, haven't you?
5: I have, actually, and it's been a lot of fun, but right now while I'm working on my master's, I just kind of do it on the side, but it's something that I really enjoy.
4: But you're keeping active with it. Where would you call home, Autumn?
5: I've been kind of all over, but Michigan is home for me
4: okay.
5: right now.
4: You had some teaching experiences in an academy, high school in Canada.
5: I was teaching in British Columbia, Canada. Yeah, for
4: beautiful place, and I came back to the mountains of Michigan. And
5: mountains, relative.
4: although it's not your end career path, you serve now as the assistant, the administrative assistant in the Department of Religion at Andrews mm-hmm. University. We're very thankful that you're there. You're a blessing to us and to the students. We're glad that you're there, and we're glad you're here on the program today.
5: Thank you.
4: Thank you. Philip Mills, pastor, tell us a little bit about your background.
6: I grew up in Wichita, Kansas, where it's also very mountainous. And
4: for those who don't know American geography, it's not.
6: It's very flat.
4: Yes.
6: And I moved here about 2.5, 3 years ago to Andrews University. I'm working my MDiv. And I'm also pastoring a church in Hartford, Michigan.
4: Now, we're going to be talking about mm-hmm. churches, so you can keep it real by kind of telling us
6: what's been happening in Hartford.
4: Is that really the way it works in a church? And you'll be able to help us with those insights. Now, Philip, when you think about Scripture and evangelism, mm-hmm. what's the fire in your bones? Why have you given your life to this?
6: I believe that when you look in the Scriptures, you see that we're at the end of time. Very clearly. And we have a message in God's Word that brings hope and encouragement to people that are desperate for it. We're working in the public schools in Hartford, and we have a number of kids that come from all kinds of backgrounds. Some come from religious backgrounds, some come from no religion at all. And it's been incredible to me to see that the promises we have in the Word of God can give hope and encouragement when they can't find it anywhere else. Mm. And as I've seen how it changes their lives, there's nothing better in the world. And so that's really where the fire comes from, is watching it change lives and wanting to continue doing that.
4: Wonderful. Let's continue on with prayer. Autumn, could you lead us in our Bible study that God will just inspire us to understand His Word and also to follow it, to
5: sure.
4: be doers?
5: Dearly Father, thank you, Lord, for this opportunity that we have to open Your Word together. I ask, though, Lord, as we open it, that we will not open it without the presence of the Holy Spirit mm-hmm. here to guide our mind, to direct us, to teach us how to live for Christ in every aspect mm-hmm. of our lives. And I'm thankful, Lord, for the privilege that we have to work with You, to reach other people mm-hmm. for the kingdom of God. Bless us now. In Jesus' name I pray. Amen.
4: Amen. Jesus comes to some of the disciples, at least along the seashore one day, and He says, "Come, follow Me, and I'll make you fishers of men." They didn't really know how to do that, did they, Philip? And so there had to be a training process. And we're going to take a look at how Jesus trained His disciples and then how they learned and what lessons we can have for our own lives in training. Autumn, take us to Mark chapter 9, because here we'll see a story where Jesus does some significant training. he's been up on the Mount of Transfiguration, and he comes back down, and you find this whole experience where he encounters, there's a mess down on the mountain, down in the valley. Up on the mountain, it was, you know,
6: peaceful,
4: God was there.
6: That's right.
4: Yeah. But he comes down, and the disciples are totally embarrassed because someone has brought someone to them, and they want to do what they've seen Jesus do. And they try to cast out the devil, and it doesn't work.
6: You know, I think leading up into that story, and if I may interject for a moment, I think it's very interesting going back to when Christ called the disciples on the sea, as they're there on that beach. They had no idea what they were being called into. I mean, imagine, you know, this man comes walking up, and you can tell he's inspired by the Spirit. You can see God's presence. You know, you feel a peace when he comes around. You've heard John the Baptist say, this is the Lamb of God. At least some of you have. Yeah. And then he says, come fish for men. And they leave everything, and they begin to follow him, and they think, you know, this is a great rabbi. He's going to train us a lot. He's going to help us. He's probably the Messiah. Many of them believe that. They had no idea what they're getting into. Mm-hmm. And I think sometimes we can go into things thinking, I can do this. I'm going to be okay. But as we're going to see as we go into Mark chapter 9, as Autumn takes us there, they needed to have more than just an ascent. Mm-hmm. They needed to have an indwelling of the Holy Spirit that would prepare them to be able to be effective evangelists and missionaries.
4: You're suggesting they needed even more than just a willingness.
6: That's right.
4: To follow God. They needed some skills and some tools to use.
6: That's right.
4: All right. So, Autumn, we find the coming down from the mountain now, Jesus with Peter, James, and John, and there's a stirring going on. And why don't we pick it up, let's see, probably around verse 19. The Father says to Jesus, look, I brought my son to you, and your disciples couldn't do anything with him. Boy, that must have been an embarrassing situation for them. Let's take it with verse 19. How does Jesus deal with this?
5: Okay, so Matthew 9, verse 19. He answered him and said, O faithless generation, how long shall I be with you? How long shall I bear with you? Bring him to me. Verse 20. Then they brought him to him. And when he saw him, immediately the spirit convulsed him, and he fell on the ground and wallowed, foaming at the mouth. So he asked his father, how long has this been happening to him? And he said, from childhood. And often he has thrown him both into the fire and into the water to destroy him. But if you can do anything, have compassion on us and help us. Jesus said to him, if you can believe, all things are possible to him who believes. Immediately the father of the child cried out and said with tears, Lord, I believe. Help my unbelief. When Jesus saw that the people came running together, he rebuked the unclean spirit, saying to it, deaf and dumb spirit, I command you, come out of him and enter him no more. Then the spirit cried out, convulsed him greatly, and came out of him, and he became as one dead. So that many said, he is dead. But Jesus took him by the hand and lifted him up, and he arose. And when he came into the house, his disciples asked him privately, why could we not cast it out? So he said to them, this kind can come out by nothing but prayer and fasting.
4: There's lots of details in the story we will bypass for really getting at the main core, and that is when they say, why couldn't we do this? You know, sooner or later, I'm convinced when we're involved in witnessing, we're going to come to a situation that's bigger than us that we can't solve. And here we have their failure. Philip, is it possible to learn from failures in witnessing?
6: I think the most effective way to learn is failure. I think of a story I've heard many times that Mark Finley shares of one of his first Bible studies. And he thought he bombed it really bad. And in fact, he would tell the story up until he found a new conclusion to it. He would tell the story of how this this was one that the Lord just gave him to learn on. And he went into it, but he was wanting to learn, and he went through it. And as he came out at the end, he came out learning a lot and became on to be an effective evangelist. And years later, God came and brought that woman to a series of meetings. And she was one. But the point was, he learned from that failure. And I look back at my own ministry. I think some of the areas I've learned the most have been the most painful.
4: Autumn, what do you see in this story?
5: The first thing that struck me is I'm a teacher, so I have to bring this from a teacher's perspective. You know that it, sometimes we look at the final conclusion, and that's where we try to put our focus and our attention in. Whereas we sometimes forget all the little steps that we have to take before we get to that culmination point. For example, when I'm giving my students an exam, I hope they don't just look at the exam and take it. I hope they've studied all the way up to that point so they can pass the exam.
4: It does make a difference.
5: It makes a huge difference. And I wonder if for these disciples, they had only seen what Jesus had done in casting out these demons. So they focus on the end result, saying, oh, well, I'll just do what Jesus did and I'll cast out this demon, without realizing that there was steps in Jesus' own life that he had to take on a constant basis in his reliance on his Father to be able to come to that point where he could cast out the demon. And for them, if they had, and I think that's why Jesus really focuses on verse 29, when they asked the question, why couldn't we do this? Jesus said, because you didn't have the heart work and the preparation that was necessary in order to get you to that point to be able to cast out this demon.
4: And that's such a critical point, because so oftentimes in ministry we see someone who's effective and we forget about the time alone. You know, we just think it's something, they have some skills or they have some ability, or yes, the Holy Spirit blessed them at the moment, you know. But it was the hours on his knees with the Father and the walking and talking, being in an attitude of prayer throughout the day that now paid off here, you know. So we've got this lesson of the necessity of prayer. So they learned it and that's the end of it. Is that right?
6: No, not at all.
4: Okay. Can you take us, Philip? Where would you go if you want to say that lesson has to keep being learned?
6: Well, I think we go to the book of Acts to see where they finally learn the lesson. You know, they... as human beings, and especially as myself, I think sometimes we get so focused on the result. And they got it this time, but then they forget it. And they got it again, and they forget it. But as we come into the book of Acts, Christ has been taken to heaven. And he has now left them with a charge, a huge charge. Take the gospel that you've been entrusted with to the entire world. Every nation, kindred, tongue, and people needs to hear this message. And I think as they begin to comprehend the enormity of the task that's been put in front of them, they finally get it. Okay. We can't do this on our own. And as you come into Acts chapter 1 and verse 14, they gather in one accord in the upper room. And there they begin to pray for the equipping to be able to do the work that God has entrusted to them.
4: So I want to make sure we catch that. You're suggesting that... now at last they realize Jesus is gone. The Holy Spirit will be with them. But the job is too big for their skill set, for their abilities, their charisma. Their, you know, up until now, they've been pretty self-confident.
6: In fact, arguing about who is the greatest among them.
4: But now they realize no one's great enough to do this. And the greatest one is gone, Jesus.
6: Right.
4: So they're really going to need the Holy Spirit, and they're going to need some other things too.
6: And I think that's an interesting point to bring out here. Before the large crowds and the great miracles of Acts that... yes. Get us all excited. They were alone, pleading with God.
4: So there's a time period of week to 10 days that takes place in here between his ascension
6: and,
4: Acts 2. And we usually go straight to Acts 2. You're suggesting something was taking place in Acts 1. What are they doing?
6: And until we get the point of Acts chapter 1, we'll never be effective, I don't believe, in ministry.
4: Okay.
6: In fact, I think we'll get stuck as one of my favorite authors. I'm drawing a blank. It's writes on prayer. Anyway, Ian Bounds on prayer. I love and enjoy him. When he says those, he says, the less of the Spirit we have, the more forms and ceremonies we'll go through to try to make up for it.
4: Yeah.
6: And I think that's what happens. So notice here what happens to prepare them for that. Verse 14 of Acts chapter 1. These all continued with one accord in prayer and supplication with the women and Mary, the mother of Jesus, and with his brothers.
4: There's some surprises there. His brothers are now part of the believers. Autumn, what are they praying about, do you think?
5: I think they're probably praying about a lot of things, actually. I mean, for them, their leader is off the scene now. You know, he has left in their charge now the continuation of his entire ministry, of his work. And they're probably feeling very inadequate at this point. And they already realize that, you know, like the verse we just read in Matthew 9, they couldn't do it before. How are they going to be expected to do it now with their leader off the scene? And so I'm sure for them it was a matter of heart searching and prayer, saying, am I really qualified for the work that God has given me? And how do I know that my labor is going to be successful? Where if I saw it was before, it was unsuccessful.
4: Yeah.
5: And so here now, it's searching, praying, asking God to cleanse anything out of their hearts that would hinder His work being carried out, and asking for power, I think, to be able to continue the work.
4: Was there some confession needed? Was there some things to be made right within them? You know, we're often thinking, as churches, we just need to go out, but there's some things that need to be taken care of sometimes within the body.
5: And I think Philip was telling before that these guys were all arguing over who was the greatest, you know, and when you've got to work in unity together to accomplish the task, you can't be worrying and arguing about who's the greatest. So I'm sure if that was the feelings that they came into, there was probably some need of confession to try to get that out.
6: Well, and that brings up, I think, one of the most important first points that we could have as we're praying to do evangelism and being equipped for that. We have to realize our need. We were reading this morning in our prayer group, and we have a prayer group that meets in the morning, and we were reading this morning, and one of the quotes that came in, she says, until prayer cannot be effective, Ellen White quoting, she says, it can't be effective until we realize our incredible need of God.
4: Yeah.
6: And evangelism isn't going to be effective, as you were saying, Autumn, until we realize our need of God. We can't do it. My own strength is worthless without the power of God to give that strength.
4: And that's such a critical point, because we're tempted sometimes to think, if I could just learn a technique, a sales technique or a sales pitch.
6: A close of some kind.
4: A close is something to kind of seal it and bring them across. Then we could have all these successes. But as you work with those who are effective soul winners, and you've worked with people very effective, and you realize that it's the Holy Spirit's leading that's needing. And that's what you have there in the first few verses of chapter 2.
6: I remember the first time I gave a Bible study, I was about 17. And I went into it without as much prayer as I should have. I was like, okay, I've got the lesson, I've got the plan, I had a person that put together, you know, word for word what you're going to say, and I went in and I gave the Bible study, and about halfway through, I realized this isn't working. This was back when I was in Wichita. And I was talking to my dad. We moved to Georgia. And I was talking to my dad, and we had some visitors that came to church. And he says, why don't you start studies with the people? They're interested. They want to get to know God better. Why don't you study with them? And I was like, God, Dad, you know how bad it went last time. I don't want to do this again. And he said, why don't you try something different? Why don't you pray before you do these studies? And it was incredible, the difference between those two studies. Did I still make a lot of mistakes? Absolutely.
4: Sure.
6: But they all made decisions. And I think that's the point.
4: And the Holy Spirit is a wonderful way of kind of blinding people to some of our mistakes when the prayer power is there.
6: Amen.
4: Okay,
6: Amen.
4: So let's go a little further here. So we've seen the essential component of prayer, but I still say, what kind of method should we have? Is there a method? Is there a suggestion of how we should approach sharing our faith?
5: I think there is. There's a statement that actually is probably one of my all-time favorite statements that really sums us up, because, you know, Jesus is the master teacher, and he's not going to just tell you, you need to be successful in your labors, so I stick you out there, learn it on your own. You know, that's
4: not what Jesus does. Some people think that, well, okay, all I need is the Holy Spirit and nothing else. But there are some strategies. There are some things where we have some training, the needs. How did Jesus do it?
5: This is a statement taken from the Ministry of Healing, page 143, and it says, Christ's method alone will give true success in reaching people. So I think, first of all, it's important to realize Jesus did have a method. You know, he didn't just go in there haphazardly to try to witness and to bring people to the knowledge of his Father, that he was very strategic in how he did that. And it says, the Savior mingled with men as who desired their good. He showed his sympathy for them, ministered to their needs, and won their confidence. Then he bade them follow me. That was the culmination of what he wanted, was for people to follow him. But he knew that there were steps that he had to take in order to get people to come to that point where they could follow him.
4: Okay, Autumn, we've got 10 minutes. Take us through some of these steps. What's the first one? He mingled with people. Give me some evidence of how Jesus, Philip, how Jesus mingled with people.
6: I think one of my favorite ones is the wedding feast. The first miracle that Christ works, he comes together and he's just come out of the wilderness. He's got his disciples there. He's got these men that are just starting to get to know him. And the first thing he does is he goes to a wedding. He doesn't go and start. Nothing wrong with preaching. It wasn't a sermon.
4: Yeah, it wasn't
6: sitting
4: a miracle
6: and mingling with
4: of
6: people.
4: Healing or something.
6: Yeah.
4: He's going to a wedding.
6: And you know, I think that's one of the things that we oftentimes miss. When we go into a community, or we're in a community that we live in, we need to become friends with the people that we're in. You know, if there's a wedding going on, go there. Get to know them. Find out what they need.
4: But you're suggesting time and commitment and involvement.
6: I know. It's a lot harder than hitting people with a lunchbox. Yes.
4: So Jesus mingles with people. Mm. We need to do more of that. The salt needs to get out of the salt shaker and start mingling. Yeah. Okay. What's the next step?
5: The next step is that Jesus showed sympathy. And we were just talking about the time investment. When you show sympathy to people, that takes a time investment because you're actually being willing to sit down with a person, listen to them, see what their need is. And I think Jesus' example in John chapter 5 is a beautiful one, that Jesus is dealing with the man by the pool of Bethesda. Here is a man who so often wanted to get into that water, and someone always went before him. And so it was a heartfelt need that he wanted to have healing. Yeah. And Jesus noticed that. I mean, Jesus could have just like walked really quickly by the pool of Bethesda, not even noticed the man sitting there. But he took time to notice a person who was desperate for help, and he took sympathy on him.
4: And may I suggest that's kind of perhaps implied by the mingling with people. But if we're going to mingle with people, we need to be good observers.
5: Yes.
4: Who's having a hard day? Who's struggling? Who's not feeling included? You know, he must have walked around that pool and observed the folks who were there and seen there's something in this man's eyes that has longing. Okay. So I'm also reminded that this idea of his compassion, you know, we see it in so many times in the scripture. Mm. Having this heart for somebody else, you know.
6: And I think that's critical to ministry. If you don't care about people, you're not going to go anywhere.
4: Yeah.
6: You can try to argue with them with logic, but until they see how much you care about them personally, you'll lose them.
4: Some people have tried to scare people into the kingdom.
6: You know, and it might work.
4: For how long?
6: Until the fear is gone.
4: Okay.
6: You look at some of the... I think of a famous sermon, and I hope it's okay I bring it up, Sinners in the Hands of an Angry God, full of lots of fear. Is there some power in this sermon? Yes. But it's based on the fear, and there were people who were moved by fear. There were some, I believe, that may have been genuinely converted through it, but they were moved by fear. And the results from that weren't as effective as they could have been.
4: Okay.
6: And so I think we need to be careful to make sure we connect with people and we present them to a God that cares about them and that shows the same.
4: There better be some hope, not just fear. And that's what Jesus gave the man, isn't it?
6: Okay. He gave some hope.
4: All right, so mingling with others. What else is part of Jesus' method?
5: Minister to their needs.
4: Ministering to their needs.
5: I think we can stay in the same passage, which is exactly what that was, ministering to a person's heartfelt need and their physical need, too.
4: I was going to say, that's looking at the whole person, isn't it?
5: Yeah.
4: You know, the person who's on the street corner says, I need a free meal. May need a lot more than that. So it's really kind of discerning the whole needs. You know, the woman at the well in John 4 wants not to have to come there and get water, but she gets a whole lot more, you know.
6: And there's the felt need. That has a much deeper core, but until you minister to that felt need, which might be my health.
4: Let's pause for a moment. That felt need. You're saying that there's something in a person's life where they recognize, okay, I need help with my heart condition, or I need help with my physical health. But then, if you help me with that, I might trust you in what you say about spiritual, holistic.
6: That's right. And I think that's what Christ did. He finds this paralytic, or there's the story of the man that was healed, that was blind, that had been blind from birth. And he comes in and he heals this man. And after he heals him, Christ comes back to him later after the scribes and Pharisees have given him a hard time and they're trying to find out who he is. And he says, I don't know who he was. I didn't ever see him.
4: Yeah.
6: Christ comes up to him and he says, are you willing to believe? And Jesus Christ, he says, tell me who he is so I can believe. Because Christ administered to that felt need that he had. And then he was open and he stood staunchly for Christ even though he was persecuted for it.
4: Okay. Where do we go next? Mingled? And
5: showed
4: he
5: sympathy.
4: Showed sympathy, ministered to their needs,
5: and won their confidence. And I think John chapter 4 is a beautiful, you just alluded to this just a little while ago, Pastor Russell, of the woman at the well. You know, this was a woman who was, she was hurting, you know. She had some very, she was carrying a lot of baggage in her life. And Jesus knew he needed to address that, but he couldn't address that until he won her confidence first. Mm. And I think one of the biggest things Jesus did is Jesus asked her for a drink. Jesus could have gotten a drink for himself, but he wanted her to know that she was important and that as a Samaritan and as a woman, he was a Jewish man asking of her a favor that she could actually give him something. And I think that kind of bolstered her confidence that, oh, this person needs me. And then Jesus was able to segue from that to be able to minister to what she was really needing help in, and that was her own walk.
6: Can you imagine walking into a Taco Bell and 5 minutes later having won the person behind the counter's confidence to the point by first seeing their need, tapping into it, and to the point where they're asking how they can follow Christ more? I mean, that's basically what Christ did. I mean, obviously it wasn't a Taco Bell.
4: And it may have been a shortened version. It may have been, even if it's half an hour, even if it's an hour, even if it's half an afternoon, you know, we may have to be flexible in our time frame as we work with people.
6: That's right.
4: But you're saying that we can, through one conversation, a Spirit-led conversation, can make an eternal difference.
6: I believe it. It started off with the amount of time. Well, one, she wouldn't have said anything. But even when that conversation should have been very short.
4: Yeah.
6: But he was open to the impromptings of the Holy Spirit, getting back to where we started, because he was in prayer and interested.
4: Okay, Autumn, we have two more minutes. How does this end? It's great to mingle. It's great to have sympathy. It's great to minister to their needs and win their confidence. But
5: in teaching, we have a statement that we use all the time, and it says, begin with the end in mind. That Jesus, every single step that he took was because he knew what his end result was, and that was to bait people to follow him. And that Jesus, even though that was the culmination, the peak of his ministry, was asking people to follow him in his walk, that he knew the successive steps to get people to that point were important, but he never forgot what his goal was, and that was to ask people to follow him.
4: Philip, asking people to follow Jesus. Is that still needed? Is that still something that it's your work as a pastor? It's my work as a believer? It's we're all called to it.
6: I think every one of us have the privilege of being a part of this ministry of calling people to follow Christ. It's a work that I believe angels wish they could do. And they're right beside us because they want to be a part of it. Yes, it still very much applies.
4: Not just a duty.
6: It's a joy.
4: What difference does it make, Philip, in your life, to partner with Jesus in doing exactly what we've been talking about here, ministering to people, serving them, winning their confidence?
6: I believe that, from my personal experience, my walk with Christ is deepened significantly with evangelism. And without it, I wouldn't have the same walk that I have now.
4: Yeah.
6: And I think that's anyone who experiences it. If you want to wake up out of sleep, you want to have a fire like you've never had before, go out and witness for someone. See someone else's life change, that smile on their face, that incredible experience when they break free from addictions they've wanted free for most of their life, 20, 40, 50 years. It's incredible.
4: Autumn, anything you'd add as kind of a last word to wrap this up?
5: And maybe just what take off of what Philip was saying. One of my friends just told me the other day, he goes, if you really want an adrenaline rush, be out there witnessing for God. Because it gives you that sense that a joy that a person has accepted Jesus Christ as their Savior because I was able to tell them something small. You know, I was able to witness to or share with them. And I think that's what the joy that serving God is really all about, is seeing souls accept Him as their Savior.
4: Well, thank you so much, Autumn and Philip. You'll be our guest again on the next program, Pastor Philip Mills and Autumn Osterman. Thank you so much. The writer Madeline Langell has written the following observation about witnessing. She says, witnessing is not what we tell people unless what we tell them is totally consistent with who we are. It's who we are that's going to make the difference. If we don't truly enjoy our faith, as you've just said, nobody's going to catch the fire of enjoyment from us unless we enjoy it. If our lives are not totally centered on Christ, we'll not be Christ bearers for others, no matter how pious our words. Next time, we continue this series on evangelism. So join us again next time. But until then, today and every day, let's continue to pursue the God of the Scriptures.
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8: Make a joyful noise unto the Lord, all ye lands. Serve the Lord with gladness. Come before his presence with singing. Know ye that the Lord, he is God. It is he that hath made us, and not we ourselves. We are his people, and the sheep of his pasture. Enter into his gates with thanksgiving, and into his courts with praise. Be thankful unto him, and bless his name. For the Lord is good, his mercy is everlasting, and his truth endureth to all generations.
9: And when Jesus departed thence, two blind men followed him, crying and saying, Thou son of David, have mercy on us. And when he was come into the house, the blind men came to him. And Jesus saith unto them, Believe ye that I am able to do this? They said unto him, Yea, Lord. Then touched he their eyes, saying, According to your faith be it unto you. And their eyes were opened. Blessed are the peacemakers, for they shall be called the children of God.
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15: 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That's 888-244-HOPE. 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
14: And I have many, many African friends, and I have an older friend now who's retired, an African pastor. And every time I would go, his name is Joseph Ola. And Joseph Ola would always tell me about African parables. I love them. And one time Joseph said to me, he said, Mark, you got to be careful because the chicken passed by and we didn't see him. And I'm saying, Joseph, what are you talking about? The chicken passed by, but we didn't see him. He said, oh, no, I got to finish it. The chicken passed by, but we didn't see him because of his feathers. I had to think. I'm thinking, what in the world is he talking about? The chicken passed by, but we did not see him because of his feathers. And I said, all right, Joseph, give me an African interpretation of that. He said, the feathers are just the plume. They're just the outer. The chicken is more than feathers because you can cut the feathers off and still have the chicken. The chicken passed by, but we did not see him because of the feathers. He said, all through our lives, people are passing by us. Every day they're passing by us. We see the outer plume. We see their skin color. We see their dress. We see the car they drive in. But we don't know their hearts. We don't know their pain. We don't know their grief. We don't know their sorrow. We see them kind of like trees walking all around, and we pass by. The chicken passed by, but we didn't see him because of the feathers. We never took the time to sit and talk and chat They were like trees walking around. I pray that every person that walks through these doors will be welcomed, will be accepted, will be loved, and that nobody will walk in these doors and out these doors with the burden that they had when they came. They will say, here is a congregation that accepts people who they are. Whatever their background is, whatever their skin color is, whatever their dress is, whatever their education is, whatever their job is, that here is the community, the body of Christ, where we come together with one goal to lead people to know Jesus. The one who said, come unto me, all you that are burdened and are heavy laden, and I'll give you rest. That we as the body of Christ see clearly others who come, that we are sensitive enough to ask the right questions, to listen to their hurt, to understand their pain, to pray with them, to encourage them, to give them that Bible text that they so need. The Bible says, Mark chapter 8, verse 25. Mark 8, verse 25. Then he put his hands on his eyes again and made him look up, and he was restored, and he saw every man clearly. The word clearly there, it implies that he no longer saw shadows or shapeless forms in the midst like trees in the semi-darkness. Jesus, the light of the world, touched his eyes and he saw every human being clearly. Oh, Jesus, touch us again. Help us to see broken, bruised, battered world dying without Christ, and give us a passion to reach them. Oh, Jesus, touch us again and help us to see the people that come into our lives as people that need to know you. Jesus, touch us again and help us to know that every member of the body of Christ has gifts for service. Jesus, touch us again. Lead us from the narrowness and the littleness of our thinking and the narrowness of our human plans. Forgive us, O God, for at times making God as small as our plans rather than making our plans as big as our God. Forgive us for limiting the illimitable and seeing only dimly what you want us to see clearly. You see, when God touches our eyes again, we have something that I call spirit vision. Spirit vision is seeing the world through God's eyes. It's the divine anointing of the Spirit that causes the scales to fall from our eyes so we view a lost world as He views it. Spirit vision is constantly looking for possibilities to do something more for Christ. It stretches beyond what we can be. It seizes opportunities. It takes initiatives. It risks its assets to accomplish its mission. It goes beyond conventional thinking. You see, the work of God on earth is never going to be finished if we try to do it with conventional thinking. Never. But if we recognize that God has called us as ambassadors for the kingdom, if we recognize that we are the body of Christ, if we recognize that God has gifted every one of us for service, we can go out and make an impact for Jesus Christ. We can make a difference for the kingdom of God. Now, there are three aspects of spirit vision that I want to share with you. Aspect number one. When you have spirit vision, when God touches your eyes, you see yourself differently. Take your Bible, please, and turn to 1 John chapter 3, verse 1 and 2. 1 John chapter 3, verse 1 and 2. When you have spirit vision, when God touches your eyes, you see yourself differently. 1 John chapter 3, verse 1 and 2, right before the book of Revelation. Revelation, Jude, then 1 John. 1 John 3, verse 1 and 2. Three things about spirit vision. First, we see ourselves differently. Behold, what manner of love the Father has bestowed upon us, that we should be called the children of God. Therefore, the world does not know us, because it did not know Him. Beloved, now. What is the word there? Verse 2. Beloved, when? Now. When? Now. Do you believe it's now? Amen. Are you certain it's now? Is this Adventist audience? Do these people here believe the Bible, Pastor? They should. No, they do. Okay, help me now here. Beloved, what? Now. Now. When is now? Now is now, because if it wasn't now, it would be some other time, right? Beloved, now we are what? Children of God. And it has not yet been revealed what we shall be. But we know that when He is revealed, we shall be like Him, for we shall see Him as He is. When you have Spirit-anointed eyes, you recognize you're a child of God. And you recognize that God gives every one of His children gifts for service. And that You have been gifted by God for service. You are an ambassador of the kingdom. When somebody says, Pastor, I'm not sure what gifts I have for service. Cor ten Boom, who survived the Holocaust and survived a German concentration camp, tells the story of her mother. Her mother was old, arthritic, gnarled. They lived in a little apartment above Corey's father's watchmaking shop in Holland. It was a little village. And she tells about her mother getting older. And her mother would sit in this rocking chair, rocking back and forth, be at the window of this second-story apartment looking down at the town square. And her mother would point to a couple. And Corey would say, oh yeah, it's their anniversary. Mom wants me to write them an anniversary card. She'd point to another couple. Oh yeah, their son is sick.

We heard that through the neighborhood chatter, and we better bring them some soup and bread. Oh, there's a little 13-year-old boy, Curry's mother would point. It's his birthday today. Mom wants us to go get him a little gift. Curry's mother had the gift of compassion. An old woman, gnarled in a chair, would not live a self-centered life. A gift of compassion. In the church that I was telling you about that we're raising up in Illinois, outside of Chicago, a place called Burbank, Illinois, Elsie was our head deaconess. She was an incredibly amazing woman. She had the gift of hospitality. And nobody could walk through those doors without getting an invitation for dinner. We didn't have fellowship dinners every Sabbath in our church. We had them a few times. But I can remember going to her home, 15 to 20 people regularly, every Sabbath. She had that tremendous gift of hospitality. I've got a friend of mine who's a pastor, and he has an unusual gift of spontaneous witnessing. I mean, it's really unusual. He gets on an airplane, and before he gets off the airplane, the seatmate has known about Christ. And I asked him one day, how do you do it? He said, well, I bring the book Great Controversy with me. And he said, I just open the book Great Controversy, and I sit there and say, my, is this good? Boy, that is so good. Wow, this is outstanding. The person next to him begins, what are you reading there? Oh, you want me to share it with you? He begins sharing with him. I could never do that on an airplane. I will confess to this audience right now. I just don't have the gift. When I get on the airplane, I pray, Lord, give me a few minutes of sanity and rest so I can read. Give me an empty seat next to me, you know. What gift has God given you? You may have the gift of compassion. You may have the gift of hospitality. You may have the gift of witness. My mother was an incredible woman. Had an unusual gift. I call it the gift of a sensitive heart. My mother would look in a room if we were together. Now, my father was the more vocal one. He was the head elder of the church. Mom was not like that. Mom was very quiet, but she would look in a room, find somebody that had nobody to talk to, and go sit next to them and draw them out. When you have spirit-anointed eyes, you recognize that God has not called you to occupy a place in the pew. That's not what God called you for. He's not called you. Whether you are young or old, He's not called you to come every Sabbath and say, oh, how's this church going to meet my needs? You know, what's the church going to do for me? That's an egocentric viewpoint. God has given you gifts. You are incredibly special in God's sight. He's given you gifts for service. It may be hospitality. It may be compassion. It may be a sensitive heart. It may be witness. It may be giving Bible studies to others. It may be giving out a piece of literature. But God is going to use you. It could be the gift of music. God has given you gifts for Him. In the use of those gifts, we grow spiritually. And we fulfill our destiny. God has a future for you. Somebody says, Pastor, I'm kind of getting old. I don't know what my future in witness is. I have a sermon that I preach. I don't preach it to young people. I call Why Old People Are Going to Finish God's Work. How old was Moses when he led the children of Israel out of Egypt? He's 80. How old was Daniel when he had his first vision? It wasn't Daniel 2. When Daniel had his first vision, he was in his 70s. How old was John when he wrote the book of Revelation? In his 90s. Okay, so if you are 80 or above, it's your best years of witness and ministry for Christ based on the Bible. I don't know about that interpretation, but anyway. God is going to do something through you. God used Daniel when he was 17. He used Daniel when he was in his 80s. God's going to do something through you. You're an ambassador for Christ. When we have spirit vision, we see things differently. We know that we're children of God. We know we're gifted for the kingdom. We know as long as we breathe, we have something to do for Jesus Christ. Now, there's a second thing we have spirit vision. We see others like Christ sees them. John chapter 4. When you have spirit vision, when you have the second touch, when God really touches your eyes, and I pray for it all the time. I pray for it. I say, God, touch my eyes. Help me to see possibilities. Help me not to see problems.
problems. You know, there's some people, all they see is problems. All they see is difficulties. No matter what you want to do, there's some problem why you can't do it. And that's why they don't do much. That's why they don't do much, because all they see is problems. God says, look, we serve a big God that's greater than the problems, greater than the difficulties. When people say to me, how are we going to reach the Muslims in the Middle East? You know what I tell them? I say, look, we didn't know how we were going to reach Russia either. But God caused communism to fall and that opened up. Didn't know how are we going to reach China either. And God is opening up China in amazing ways. We are going to go there. We are just negotiating now an invitation from the Chinese government to have a major evangelistic meeting in one city in China. So God is doing some incredible things. We serve a God that is larger, that is greater. And when we see the eyes through Christ's eyes, we see the world through Christ's eyes, we say, this world is winnable for Christ and for His kingdom. Look at John chapter 4. You see the difference in the ways the disciples looked at things and the difference in the ways that Jesus looked at things. That's a good contrast here. Jesus comes to Samaria, John chapter 4. Jesus comes to Samaria. And when He comes to Samaria, the Samaritan woman is won to Christ. Very unlikely prospect. The disciples come back and they're amazed. She leaves her water pot by the well in John 4, verse 28, runs and testifies. She can't give a Bible study, but she tells about the Christ that she met. And these white-robed Samaritans begin coming through the fields. And Jesus sees the harvest, not of grain, but of people. Verse 35, Jesus says in John 4, verse 35, do you not say there are still 4 months and then comes the harvest? Behold, I say to you, lift up your eyes and look at the fields. They're ready and white for the harvest. See, this is what Jesus says to you, to me. He says, look around you. Look at the university that you attend. Look at the job where you work. Have Spirit-anointed eyes. Look at the hospital that you are working at as a nurse or as a doctor. Look at the dentist's office where you work. Look at the neighborhood where you live. Look at the stores where you shop. Look there. And with Spirit-anointed eyes, know that there is a harvest for the kingdom of God and that I can use you to share my love and grace with others. Dr. Debbie Shetty is probably one of the most amazing men today, really, in the world. He's an incredible man. He has about 16 or 17 hospitals in India. His hospitals are all computerized. And by 2 o'clock in the afternoon, Dr. Shetty knows the profit margin that he's made in his hospitals by 2 o'clock. He only wants to make about 8 to 10% profit. Once he has made that, he knows he can run his hospitals. From 2 o'clock on, he opens the hospital free to anybody who needs help. He is a cardiac pediatric surgeon, and he saves the lives of children. His story is an amazing one. One day, he received a phone call when he was a young physician. And the call was from his senior medical officer, and he said, I want you to make a house call. Dr. Shetty said, I'm a resident. Have the person come to my office. The senior physician, his boss, said to him, no, you go to their home. This is a special patient. It's Mother Teresa. And so he went to Mother Teresa's home. As Dr. Shetty went to Mother Teresa's home there in India, he began a relationship with her that lasted for many, many years. He became her heart specialist. She had 3 stents in her heart. One day after she had a stent in her heart, she was in the hospital and Dr. Shetty was going to the children's ward. And he was going there to check on some very difficult patients, little children that he had done heart surgery on. And Mother Teresa said, can I go with you? I'll pray while you work. And so he said, sure. So she came and she would go day after day into these little children's wards and see these children that are on the verge of life or death and see Dr. Shetty and she'd pray for them. One day she was with Dr. Shetty and Dr. Shetty had a little baby, a baby that was 2.5 to 3 pounds that he had operated on to save the baby's life. The baby had tubes up its nose. It had cardiac operation. And so Dr. Shetty held up the baby and said to Mother

two nights. He said, every baby that I treat is a child of God, put in my hands by God. I will never see people the same way again. They are children of God, created by God. That boss that yelled at you this week, that almost wanted to make you quit your job, is a child of God. That lady that criticized you this week at work is a child of God. Those teenagers that play their music so loud that you couldn't sleep in the neighborhood last night, yes, they are children of God. When you have spirit-anointed eyes, you see people differently. You see yourself differently. You're a child of God. You see others differently. They're not trees walking around. They're children of God. And you see the world differently. You don't see the world as a wicked, evil place, though it is. You see a world that Christ wants to redeem. And your goal is not to run from the world and save yourself. Somebody said the Christian in the world is like a boat in the water. It's all right if the boat is in the water, as long as there's no water in the boat. If you don't understand it, ask your wife. She'll explain it to you after the sermon. The Christian in the world is like a boat in the water. It's all right if the boat is in the water, as long as there's no water in the boat. God has not called us to monasticism. He has not called us like Simon Stylites in the Middle Ages to get up on a pillar and watch the world be lost. God leads us from the world to send us back into the world, spiritually empowered with His grace to touch others. When you have spirit-anointed eyes, you see yourself differently. You're a child of God with gifts of God. When you have spirit-anointed eyes, you see others differently. You see them redeemed, created by God. You see them as potential candidates of His kingdom. And you see the world differently. You see the world differently. You know, I love that old song, "Be Thou My Vision." O Lord of my heart. It was written 1,500 years ago by Dallan Fogel in Ireland. The hymn's a prayer. It's a prayer. It's a prayer that Christ will be our vision. He'll be our best thought, our presence, our light. What would it really mean if Christ were our vision? It would mean that instead of seeing the world through the eyes of Madison Avenue advertising agent or a Hollywood movie or a TV newscaster, we'd see the world through Christ's eyes. What would it mean if Christ really were our vision? It would change our lives, because seeing the world through Christ's eyes would cause us to love as Christ loved. It would cause us to focus less on getting things that we want and more on giving what we can to help others. What would it mean if Christ really were our vision? It would cause us to care less about other people's opinions and more about the direction God would have us take in our lives. When Christ is our vision, we see all things clearly. We see ourselves as Christ sees us, sons and daughters of God, redeemed by His grace, gifted to serve, ambassadors for the kingdom. We see others as Christ sees them, potential candidates for the kingdom of heaven. We see the world as reachable for Christ. What would it mean for Christ to be our vision? It means that we're willing to seize every opportunity to expand His kingdom, to make visionary plans. It means that we're prepared to take risks for His cause, because everything He asks us to do, He empowers us to do. Will you join me on a journey of adventure? A journey of adventure. Personally, in your life, God has an amazing adventure for you in the future. You and I do not know this week or next month, but you're a child of God. You've been gifted by the Spirit. God is going to open opportunities for you in your life that you cannot right now imagine. Will you join me on a journey of adventure? God's going to do some things in Northern Virginia that's going to make the angels sing and heaven happy.

0: for our sake, but for Christ's sake. This is a church that will not accept the status quo. If you have come to this congregation simply to sit, we are going to urge you to reconsider having Jesus touch your eyes again. Because we are called not to sit, but to serve. Not to be ministered unto, but to minister. We are called to have Jesus touch our eyes again. The words of the song go like this: Be thou my vision, O Lord of my heart. Naught be all else to me save that thou art. Thou my best thought by day or by night, walking or sleeping, thy presence my light. I love the third verse particularly: Riches I heed not, nor man's empty praise. Thou mine inheritance now and always. Thou and thou only, first in my heart, high King of heaven, my treasure thou art.
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3: We've found personally in our home that when the kids help grow the food in the garden, that they actually enjoy cooking it more, they enjoy eating it more. It brings the whole experience into the realm of reality. Instead of pull a box off the shelf at the store and you pour it in the bowl, it's from scratch, it's real, we helped grow it, we planted the seeds. Now we see it here in the kitchen, we cook it this way, it just makes it more real, more fun. Parents should train the appetites of their children and should not permit the use of unwholesome foods.
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5: This is It Is Written. I'm John Bradshaw. Thanks for joining me. Heroes are big business today. Batman, Batwoman, Captain Marvel, Iron Man, Superman, the Avengers. Fantasy figures imbued with superhuman, godlike characteristics. Now, while it doesn't take a genius to figure out that this might not be the best, most spiritually healthy material for our children to watch, or adults for that matter, people are watching. So many that one recent superhero movie grossed almost $3 billion at the global box office, on a budget of almost $400 million. But what's a hero, really? James Shude Restaurant near Nashville in 2018, when a mentally unstable man began shooting. Shaw was shot at twice. And when he noticed a pause in the shooting, he rushed the shooter, pulled the rifle from the man's hand, and then shoved him out of the restaurant. Without James Shaw's courageous intervention, it's almost certain that many more than the four who died would have lost their lives. At a news conference hours later, Shaw said this: "I did that completely out of a selfish act. I was completely doing it just to save myself. I did save other people, but I don't want people to think that I was the Terminator or Superman or anybody like that. I figured if I was going to die, he was going to have to work for it." He said, "I haven't had any specific combat training. I just fight my daughter every night so I can put her to bed." He went on to say, "I'll say it again. I didn't really fight that man to save everybody else. I know that might not be a popular thing, but I'm really honest. I'm going to be honest to the core. I took the gun so I could get myself out." But that was heroic. A man put his life on the line and saved not only himself, but others as well. A 69-year-old man who saw a woman being attacked by a polar bear in Manitoba, Canada, grabbed a shovel and fought the bear off before the bear turned on him. He spent a week in a hospital having an ear reattached and having other wounds taken care of. A hero? Sounds a lot like one. Are sports figures heroes? Well, some probably are. Baseballer Ted Williams spent 5 years in the military before going on to become a Hall of Fame baseball player. Baseball's Jackie Robinson was a pioneer who changed the sporting landscape and impacted society in a huge way. Athlete Jesse Owens was born in poverty, but went on not only to win a clutch of Olympic gold medals, but to deliver a stunning message to a tyrant. Terry Fox wasn't a sportsman as such, but a cancer survivor who attempted to run all the way across Canada, 4,300 miles, to raise money for cancer research. Fox's run started with little fanfare, but running on a prosthetic leg, he ran 3,339 miles, making it all the way from St. John's, Newfoundland, to Thunder Bay, Ontario. He ran for 143 days, on a prosthetic leg, remember, even as cancer was returning to his body. The Terry Fox Research Institute reports that, to date, $800 million has been raised in his name. Terry Fox is a hero. Society tosses the word hero around pretty easily, especially when it comes to sports. Now, we get it. A player does something spectacular. A team wins, maybe a championship. And we whip out that word, hero. We get it. David Ortiz led the Boston Red Sox to a World Series title for the first time in almost 90 years. That's a big deal in the sporting world. Evidently a great guy, an outstanding player. He brought a lot of joy to a lot of people. But hero? I mean, in a certain context, sure. It's a bit like loving your spouse and loving your dog and loving ice cream. It's love every time, but it's not the same love. Tom Brady wins a slew of Super Bowls. Michael Jordan wins a collection of NBA titles. Serena Williams dominates tennis for more than 20 years. Usain Bolt wins 8 Olympic track and field gold medals and sets 2 world records. Michael Phelps and his outrageous 23 Olympic gold medals. They're all freakishly talented and outstanding in their chosen fields. But as a general rule, being really good at hitting a ball with a bat or throwing a football or running fast doesn't qualify you as a hero. And I'm pretty sure each of the sports people I've named would agree with that. Great achievements. They've redefined their sports. They've made a lot of people happy and done historic things. And we call them heroes because, well, that's the best word we can think of when someone does something really remarkable. The United States military has a special way of honoring people we would classify as heroes. The Medal of Honor is the United States' highest award for military valor in action. Those who receive the Medal of Honor have demonstrated bravery, courage, sacrifice, and integrity. More than 3,500 Medals of Honor have been awarded to 3,511 individuals. 5 sets of brothers have received the award, and 2 father and son pairings, Theodore Roosevelt, the 26th President of the United States, and his son, Theodore Jr., and Arthur MacArthur and his son, General Douglas MacArthur. Once upon a time, the Medal of Honor would be sent through the mail. But more than 100 years ago, regulations were changed, stipulating that the medal must be presented in a formal ceremony. There are more than 60 Medal of Honor recipients alive today. The first Medals of Honor awarded were presented to the 6 Union Army volunteers who commandeered a train known as the General in northern Georgia and took it towards Chattanooga in the north, damaging train lines and cutting telegraph wires as they went. More than 1,500 Medals of Honor were awarded for valor during the Civil War. Almost 500 for World War II, 261 for Vietnam, 146 for the Korean War, 132 for World War I, 28 for the War on Terror, and 965 for campaigns, conflicts, and for peacetime. More than 2,400 have been awarded to U.S. Army personnel, 746 to those who've served in the Navy, 297 for the Marine Corps, 17 for the U.S. Air Force, 8 civilian, 5 foreign, and 1 U.S. Coast Guard. More than 90 African Americans have been awarded the Medal of Honor. That's a comparatively small number, best explained by African Americans' place in society up until the 1970s. In fact, no African Americans were awarded the Medal of Honor during World War I and World War II. Those who were eventually honored decades after the fact, in most cases, posthumously. Historian Glenn Knobloch wrote, "It was not until the Vietnam War that black servicemen not only served on an equal footing with whites, but were also awarded the Medal of Honor in the same proportion." So who do you think is the greatest hero of them all? And who are some of the remarkable people who have received the Medal of Honor? To find out, we're going to go together to the National Medal of Honor Heritage Center in Chattanooga, Tennessee. And we'll do that in just a moment.
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5: Thanks for joining me on It Is Written. The National Medal of Honor Heritage Center in Chattanooga, Tennessee is a remarkable place. It's a jewel, a must-visit location. It is here that Medal of Honor recipients have been recognized for their heroism, their bravery, for what's often referred to as deeds of conspicuous gallantry or intrepidity. But behind it all is the reminder that Medals of Honor were awarded amidst the turbulence, the turmoil and the tragedy of war. The Medal of Honor has been awarded by the United States government more than 3,500 times. Some remarkable acts of heroism have been recognized. Among them, that of Henry Johnson, who served during World War I and was awarded the Medal of Honor in 2015. His citation reads in part, "Private Henry Johnson distinguished himself by extraordinary acts of heroism at the risk of his life above and beyond the call of duty. During combat operations against the enemy on the front lines of the Western Front in France. In the early morning hours, Private Johnson and another soldier were on sentry duty at a forward outpost when they received a surprise attack from a German raiding party consisting of at least 12 soldiers. While under intense enemy fire and despite receiving significant wounds, Private Johnson mounted a brave retaliation, resulting in several enemy casualties. Displaying great courage, he continued to hold back the larger enemy force until the defeated enemy retreated, leaving behind a large cache of weapons and equipment and providing valuable intelligence. Without Private Johnson's quick actions and continued fighting, even in the face of almost certain death, the enemy might have succeeded in capturing prisoners and the outpost without abandoning valuable intelligence." James Anderson, Jr., Vietnam War, U.S. Marine Corps. Private First Class Anderson found himself tightly bunched together with the other members of the platoon only 20 meters from the enemy positions. Suddenly, an enemy grenade landed in the midst of the Marines and rolled alongside Private Anderson's head. Unhesitatingly, and with complete disregard for his personal safety, he reached out, grasped the grenade, pulled it to his chest, and curled around it as it went off. Although several Marines received shrapnel from the grenade, his body absorbed the major force of the explosion. In this singularly heroic act, Private Anderson saved his comrades from serious injury and possible death. He gallantly gave his life for his country.
7: There was Alvin York, who during World War I in northeastern France, near the border with Belgium, assumed command of his platoon when others were killed or wounded, then overran a machine gun nest, capturing four officers, 128 soldiers, and several weapons. It was a phenomenal feat. He was a humble man and after the war turned down offers to profit from his name. Instead, he donated his influence to support a number of charitable causes. Alwyn Cash, War on Terrorism, Iraq, U.S. Army. After extracting himself from the vehicle, Sergeant First Class Cash set about extracting the driver, who was trapped in the vehicle. After opening the driver's hatch, Sergeant First Class Cash and a fellow soldier extracted the driver, who was engulfed in the flames. During the course of extinguishing the flames on the driver and extracting him from the vehicle, Sergeant First Class Cash's fuel-soaked uniform ignited and caused severe burns to his body. Ignoring his painful wounds, Sergeant First Class Cash then moved to the rear of the vehicle to continue in aiding his fellow soldiers who were trapped in the troop compartment. At this time, the enemy noted his movements and began to direct their fire on his position. When another element of the company engaged the enemy, Sergeant First Class Cash seized the opportunity and moved into the open troop door and aided four of his soldiers in escaping the burning vehicle. And then you find these very short citations. Therefore, Robert Augustus Sweeney, the only African-American to receive the Medal of Honor on two separate occasions, one of just 19 individuals to do so. Interestingly, both medals were awarded for acts of valor committed during peacetime. First award, serving on board the USS Kearsarge at Hampton Roads, Virginia, 26th of October, 1881, Sweeney jumped overboard and assisted in saving from drowning a shipmate who had fallen overboard into a strongly running tide. And then this, second award, serving on board the USS Yantic at the Navy Yard, New York, 20th of December, 1883, Sweeney rescued from drowning A.A. George, who had fallen overboard from the USS Jamestown. There's not an awful lot known about Robert Augustus Sweeney. He was born in Montserrat, which at the time was part of the British Leeward Islands. Located in the Caribbean, Montserrat is close to Antigua, St. Kitts and Nevis, and Guadeloupe, and it's 250 miles or so from Puerto Rico. We don't know what became of Robert Augustus Sweeney. He died in 1890 and is buried in the Calvary Cemetery in New York City, just 3 miles from where he and J.W. Norris saved A.A. George from drowning in the East River. So what makes a hero? Kicking his Super Bowl-winning field goal? Some would say so, but you're not going to rate that up there with disarming a murderous gunman on a shooting spree or falling on a grenade and saving the lives of your fellow soldiers. Was it heroic of civil rights figures to jeopardize their lives in order to bring equality to all? You'd have to say it was. Was Desmond Doss a hero, the famed Medal of Honor recipient who became the subject of the movie Hacksaw Ridge? Desmond Doss saved the lives of 75 American soldiers during fierce fighting on the Japanese island of Okinawa during World War II, with complete disregard for his own safety. Desmond Doss was awarded the Medal of Honor by President Harry S. Truman in 1945. It was the first time the medal had been awarded to a conscientious objector, although Doss preferred the term conscientious cooperator. Any way you look at it, the humble Desmond T. Doss was a hero. You could add teachers, firefighters, the police, doctors, nurses, and others to a list of heroes. They mold lives, save lives, protect our communities. They heal us and our loved ones. There's something very heroic about that. If that's you, thank you. So what about someone who healed the sick, raised the dead, and offered life to every person who ever lived? Someone who had power over nature, someone who fed the hungry, a person who lifted up others, encouraged the discouraged, a person who exemplified the very best of humanity at all times. Would you call that person a hero? I think you would. We're going to look at the greatest, truest, most real hero that ever lived in just a moment.

0: He was raised in poverty, born into a life that was supposed to guarantee he didn't have a future. But when a young boy from Alabama moved with his family to Cleveland, Ohio, everything changed as Jesse Owens ran and jumped into the pages of history. Join me for Running the Race, the story of a young man who overcame impossible odds, winning 4 Olympic gold medals and delivering a knockout blow to Adolf Hitler's master race theories. 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Even when others say you don't deserve eternity, Jesus steps in to offer you everlasting life. 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
0: It's not often you hear Jesus referred to as a hero. But how else could you describe him? To begin with, he had supernatural abilities. He could walk on water. He entered a room by passing through a wall. He altered the very nature of water, transforming it into grape juice. He took a small boy's lunch and, for the benefit of others, turned it into a meal that satisfied the hunger of thousands of people. He healed people, and not just his own friends or countrymen. He healed the servant of an enemy soldier. He healed the demon-possessed daughter of a foreign woman. In fact, that same passage in Matthew 15 says that great multitudes came to him, having with them the lame, blind, mute, maimed, and many others. And they laid them down at Jesus' feet, and he healed them. That's Matthew 15, verse 30. He healed them all. He worked to combat racism. When his own followers wanted to incinerate a Samaritan village, he rebuked them, saying, "You do not know what manner of spirit you are of, for the Son of Man did not come to destroy men's lives, but to save them." This man was merciful in a way that no one had ever seen before, interrupting a funeral to raise a dead body and reunite the young man with his mother, a widow, a woman with no apparent means of support. He was incredibly gracious. When a tax collector who was short of stature climbed a tree in order to get a glimpse of Jesus, Jesus recognized the desire of the man's heart and invited himself to the man's home, something that really was not done in that culture at that time. That act scandalized the people, who said, "He has gone to be a guest with a man who is a sinner." But instead of rejecting the man who set himself up as an enemy of his own people by collecting taxes on behalf of an occupying power, Jesus uttered these remarkable words. "Today, salvation has come to this house because he also is a son of Abraham." And then he said, "For the Son of Man has come to seek and to save that which was lost." I mean, it goes on and on, right? He touched lepers, people who hadn't experienced meaningful human touch in years. One suffering man said to him, "If you are willing, you can make me clean." Listen to what the Bible says next. "Then Jesus, moved with compassion, stretched out his hand and touched him and said to him, 'I am willing, be cleansed.'" So you have someone who is all-powerful, compassionate, he was merciful, choosing to forgive sinners and lift them up. He was a healer, and even though he could have, he never used his power for his own benefit. He might have spent his time impressing people, but his mission was to reveal to the world what his Father was like. He said he did not come into the world to be served, but to serve, and to give his life a ransom for many. Matthew 20, verse 28. To serve and to give his life. That's Jesus. He was meek, but meekness is not weakness. As he was dying on the cross, wicked men taunted him. They said, "Save yourself. If you're the Son of God, come down from the cross." And he didn't. Because if he had, he'd have turned away from his mission to save the world. Notice, not to save people who were wearing his uniform. Jesus came to the world to save his enemies. He said in Matthew 5:44, "Love your enemies." He advocated lending and not expecting to receive anything back in return. He said, if someone needs your cloak, give that person your tunic as well. Paul wrote that when we were enemies, we were reconciled to God by the death of his Son, Romans 5:10. In everything that he did, Jesus was seeking to lift up fallen humanity. And the same is true today. He answers prayers. He shows you the wonders of creation so you can witness the goodness of God. He showers the world in blessing and carries us through our trials. No, he doesn't take away all of our pains and griefs and struggles. But better than that, he pledges to keep us, hold us, comfort us in the midst of them. Because God is love and Jesus is only good. So what do you do with a hero like that? What do you make of an historical figure such as Jesus? He's as real an historic figure as Genghis Khan or Napoleon or William Shakespeare. How did he live his life? He lived his life selflessly for the benefit of others. What kind of example did he leave? To love others. He's just what the world needed then. And he's exactly what the world needs today. So where does he feature in your life? And how can he feature in your life? Paul quoted the prophet Joel when he wrote, "Whoever calls on the name of the Lord shall be saved." The same man told a repentant sinner, "Believe on the Lord Jesus Christ and you will be saved, you and your household." Soldiers have followed military leaders into battle. People rally around political leaders. Kings and queens have inspired the loyalty of millions. But Jesus is greater than them all. He's the creator of the world, the savior of the world. And he's coming back to this earth soon. Is the creator your recreator? Is the savior your savior? Are you looking forward to Jesus returning to the world to take his people home? Long ago, Jesus died on a cross, demonstrating the love of God for the world. He died on the cross, giving you assurance that your sins may be forgiven. He's a hero you can follow, surrender to, trust, really believe in. There's no one else like him. There's only one Jesus. Surrender your life to him now and let him be your Jesus. 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Let me pray with you now. Father in heaven, I thank you today for Jesus. We don't often think of him as a hero, but he's the one person ever to have lived who's given his life for this sinful world. I thank you we can trust him, love him in return, and experience his presence in our lives. Friend, how is it with you? Can you accept Jesus into your heart now? Ask him to take your life and he'll make it his own. He'll do it. He'll flood your life with his peace and assurance if you'll let him. Tell God with me that you believe. Lord, we accept Jesus as Savior and Lord. And we pray in Jesus' name. Amen. Thank you so much for joining me. I'm looking forward to seeing you again next time. Until then, remember, it is written, man shall not live by bread alone, but by every word that proceeds from the mouth of God.

0: You've been listening to It Is Written, presented by Pastor John Bradshaw. We hope you have been blessed and that your faith in God has been renewed. Join us again next week at the same time on this station for It Is Written with John Bradshaw. 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
1: Did you know that the phrase parental rights is never mentioned in the U.S. Constitution? 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
2: Mike, some of our listeners might be surprised to learn that the phrase parental rights never appears in the Constitution or in the Bill of Rights. If the concept of parental rights is so important, why didn't our founders mention it?
3: Well, they understood that the purpose of government was to protect life, liberty, and property, and to punish those who do evil. If you have a very limited purpose of government, they couldn't imagine a government with a federal social services policy. They couldn't imagine a federal government with any kinds of the policies that day-to-day interfere with parental rights. And so it just simply didn't occur to them that they were creating this kind of monster. And so they didn't put it into the Constitution. But the Ninth Amendment implicitly mentions the issue that we're talking about. They wrote down, just because we wrote down other rights doesn't mean we're not preserving our other recognized rights in the law. And if you will go the common law rights that were recognized in 1791 when the Bill of Rights was adopted, there is utterly no doubt that the right of parents to direct the upbringing and education of their children was overwhelmingly recognized as a basic right of life, a right of parents to do, and the government could not legitimately interfere with that. So the founders, everything in the Constitution was in response to something they experienced. They had not experienced a government that was so draconian, and they couldn't imagine that we were creating a government so aggressive as to get between a parent and his child.
2: That's fascinating, Mike. Thanks for sharing. I'm Joel Gruey.
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4: And when he had called the people unto him with his disciples also, he said unto them, Whosoever will come after me, let him deny himself, and take up his cross, and follow me. For whosoever will save his life shall lose it. But whosoever shall lose his life for my sake and the gospel's, the same shall save it. For what shall it profit a man if he shall gain the whole world and lose his own soul?
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12: Hello, friends. How about an amazing fact? On August 23, 1799, the American ship called Nancy was captured in the Caribbean by the English Navy, taken to Jamaica. At the time, Britain was at war with France, Spain, and Holland, and the Royal Navy was active in preventing neutral countries from trading weapons with its enemies or their colonies. The English claimed that the Nancy had been supplying weapons to a Dutch colony in the southern Caribbean, and that the ship should be confiscated as a prize of war. But the court could not find any real evidence against the Nancy and was about to release the ship when an English lieutenant rushed into the courtroom. He had proof, he said, that the Nancy was guilty of smuggling arms to the Dutch. Then he held up several wet papers that had just been taken out of the stomach of a shark. And yes, those papers did indeed prove the Nancy guilty. The captain of the Nancy had thrown them overboard when he realized that his ship was about to be captured. But a passing shark had swallowed the papers, and the evidence was found when the big fish was caught and cut open. Did you know, friends, that the Bible speaks of a time when the hidden deeds of men and women will be open for the investigation of the entire universe? Well, stay tuned for more, as Amazing Facts brings you this edition of Bible Answers Live.
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12: Hello, friends. Pastor Doug is out this evening, but this is Bible Answers Live. And if you have a Bible-related question, we would love to hear from you this evening. We do have some phone lines that are now open, so this is a good time to pick up your phone and give us a call. Our phone number here to the studio is 800-463-7297. That number again is 800-463-7297. All right, one more time, now that you've got your pen in hand, 800-463-7297. That'll bring you right here to the studio with your Bible question. Now, before we go to the phone lines, I opened the program talking about the ship Nancy back in 1799 that was accused, at least the crew, they were accused of smuggling arms during a time of war between Britain and France, Spain, and Holland. Well, they couldn't find any true evidence that the ship was guilty of that until they found some papers that had been swallowed by a shark. Now, of course, the Bible speaks about a day of judgment when the hidden things of mankind will be brought to view. Actually, Jesus, in Luke chapter 8, verse 17, said this. He said, "For nothing is secret that'll not be revealed, nor anything hidden that'll not be made known or come to light." And in 2 Corinthians chapter 5, verse 10, we read, "For we must all appear before the judgment seat of Christ, that each one may receive the things done in the body according to what he has done, whether it be good or whether it be bad. And then in Revelation chapter 20, verse 12, John says, "And I saw the dead, small and great, standing before God, and the books were opened. And another book was opened, which is the book of life. And the dead were judged according to their works by the things that were written in the books." So yes, the Bible is very clear that there will be a day of judgment. But the question I think all of us need to ask is, how are we going to fare when that day of judgment comes? When all the hidden things of man and life will be revealed? Well, you know, for the Christian, the judgment is really good news. Because we are told that if we confess our sins, God is faithful and just to forgive us and to cleanse us from all unrighteousness. And really, it's the blood of Christ that blots out our sin. So in that judgment, if we're trusting in Jesus, if we have committed our lives to Him, we have nothing to fear. For if our name gets brought up in the judgment, Jesus, our advocate, steps forward. And He pleads His sacrifice as an atonement for our sins, and we are justified because of what Jesus has done for us. So yes, even though the judgment message of the Bible is a sobering message, it does bring us hope to know that if we're trusting in Jesus and surrender our lives to Him, we have nothing to fear for the judgment, for the judge is on our side, and we have Jesus as our advocate before the Father. We have a study guide that really tells you more about this heavenly judgment, and more importantly, how we can be ready for that day of judgment, and we'll be happy to send this to anybody who calls and asks. All you'll need to do is just call our resource phone number, and the number to our resource is 800-835-6747, and you can ask for the study guide entitled Case Closed. That number again is 800-835-6747. You can ask for the study guide called Case Closed. It's about this heavenly judgment that we've been talking about. If you have a Bible question, the phone line here to the studio is 800-463-7297. 800-463-7297. We're going to go to our first caller this evening. We have Susan listening in Fergus Falls. Susan, welcome to the program.
13: Hello, good morning, good night.
12: Hi, Susan. Yes, welcome.
13: My first question, my question is, how should we deal with anti-Trinitarians or people who have different disruptive views who are trying to break up the church? Is it considered unchristian to avoid them or to bar them from social gatherings? We have already taken a particular person out of leadership roles. Is there more we can do?
12: All right, well, that's a good question. Firstly, on the subject of the Godhead or the Trinity, often the question is asked, well, is the Godhead biblical? Does the Bible speak of the Father, the Son, and the Holy Spirit, and do they all share the characteristics of deity? And the answer is yes. The Bible does talk about the Godhead, the Father, the Son, and the Holy Spirit. Matter of fact, at the baptism of Jesus, you recall Jesus was in the water, and He came up out of the water, and the Holy Spirit descended upon Him in the form of a dove, and there was a voice from heaven, God the Father speaking, "This is my beloved Son." Now, there are a number of other scriptures that help us understand this idea of the Father, the Son, and the Holy Spirit. They all share the characteristics of deity. They are one in their purpose to save mankind, and yet they are distinct individuals. They are separate beings. We do have a book about this subject of the Trinity. So for anyone that might be wondering about them, we're going to get to your question here in just a minute, Susan. Anyone wondering about the idea of the Trinity, is it biblical? Just call and ask for the book. The book is called The Trinity, Is It Biblical? And we'll be happy to send that to you. Our resource number is 800-835-6747. And now more specifically, what about somebody who is bringing in some teaching or doctrine within the church that is causing controversy? Well, I think the first thing we need to do is, if we're aware that somebody is maybe presenting or teaching or sharing something that is out of harmony with the Bible, we want to talk to them individually. Follow the biblical model. We'll go to them one by one and kind of share with them, you know, brother, sister, we have a concern about this particular teaching that you have, and try and share with them what the Bible has to say. Now, if they refuse to listen to you, it's advisable to go to a leader in the church, and hopefully the leader will go with you then to try and address this concern. If for some reason the person refuses to listen to the leader of the church, then it is appropriate to bring it before the church. And in that type of a setting, again, the idea is to try and be redemptive and try and bring somebody to a correct understanding of Bible truth. But if a person flatly refuses and they just keep pushing a particular idea, then I think it is appropriate that the church membership as a whole understand the issue and let each person make their own decision. Now, having said that, there are many different particular views that a person might have on some particular doctrine. And, you know, we're not going to be the doctrine police to try and catch everybody or try and find someone who might not see things the way we see things. But there is a concern if there is a particular member in the church that is stirring up controversy or trying to bring division in the church over a point of doctrine that is controversial. And I think that is the big issue that needs to be dealt with by the church.
13: Okay. So is it appropriate to, you know, not invite her to social gatherings that, you know, like church socials or things like that? Or is that considered mean?
12: No, I think what one would want to do is kind of talk to the person, if possible, and say, you know, we don't agree with your position on this. We've studied it out, we've looked at it, and we disagree. If you're going to keep pushing this idea and sharing literature with other church members, you know, we don't want this disruption in the church. It distracts us from our mission in sharing the gospel to the world. And there might be times where if somebody refuses to, you know, keep their own views to themselves but wants to share it with others, that the church might need to ask them, you know, it's probably not a good idea for you to be worshiping with us or fellowshipping with us if that's your goal, to try and bring dissension.
13: Okay. Perfect. All right. That's what we were wondering. Very good. Thank you, John.
12: All right. You're welcome. Thank you for calling. If you have a...
13: Can I get the pamphlet, Signs of Jonah?
12: Yeah, absolutely. Give us a call on the resource phone number, and you can just ask. It's a book called The Sign of Jonah. And we'll send that to you.
13: Is it also on the website?
12: It is. If you go to the Amazing Facts website.
13: I think I'll read it there then.
12: Yep. It's in a PDF format, just amazingfacts.org.
13: All right. Thank you. Thank you, John.
12: All right. Thank you, Susan. If you have a Bible.
13: Night.
12: Thank you. If you have a Bible question, the phone line here to the studio is 800-463-7297. Again, that's 800-463-7297. Our next call is David, listening in Sacramento. David, welcome to the program. Hi, David. You're on the air.
14: Okay. My question is, what does the Bible verse, absent from the body, present with the Lord, mean?
12: All right. Well, good question. That's the Apostle Paul, and he's referring to a person who dies, and he says, absent from the body, meaning death, present with the Lord. Now, of course, the question does come, well, does that mean when a person dies, does he go immediately to heaven? Because that would contradict what the rest of the Bible says when it talks about the dead and then the resurrection and then the judgment. If someone were to die and go immediately to heaven or go to hell, well, why do you need a resurrection and why do you need a judgment after the resurrection? So we need to look at this verse in its context. According to the Bible, for example, in Ecclesiastes chapter 9, verse 5, the Bible says, "For the living know that they shall die, but the dead know not anything." So when a person closes his eyes in death and he breathes out his last breath, he's unaware of his surroundings. He doesn't go anywhere. He simply ceases to be until the resurrection. And the very next conscious thought that he has, Jesus is coming. So when Paul says absent from the body, meaning a person dies, the very next thing they know, they present with the Lord, meaning Jesus is coming and they've been resurrected from the dead. And they have the immortal body. They don't have this present mortal body, but an immortal body. So, you know, it's like a person, the Bible likens death to sleep. It's like a person who's worked hard all day, and you go to bed, and you're exhausted, and you close your eyes and sleep. You don't realize that 8 hours has passed. The very next thing you know, your alarm rings, and it's time to get up. And so it is with a person that dies. They close their eyes in death, and the very next conscious thought they have, they present with the Lord, meaning Jesus has come, the resurrection has taken place, and if they love the Lord, they're with the Lord, and they'll be with him forever. Does that help, David?
14: Yes.
12: You know, we do have a study guide that deals with this and some other verses as well. It's called Are the Dead Really Dead? And we'll be happy to send that to you or anybody who wants to study the subject further. The number for our resource phone number line is 800-835-6747. And again, just ask for the study guide called Are the Dead Really Dead? And we'll be happy to send that to you. And by the way, you can also read that online by just going to the Amazing Facts website. And one more thing. We have an Amazing Facts website dedicated to the subject of what happens when a person dies. It's called deathtruth.com. Deathtruth.com. There are videos. There's Bible studies. Some excellent reference material. So take a look at that. Just simply deathtruth.com. If you have a Bible question, the phone line here at the studio is 800-463-7297. Our next call is Lori, listening from Miami, Florida. Lori, welcome to the program.
15: Hello?
12: Hi, Lori, you're on the air.
15: Oh, okay.
12: And your question?
15: Okay, I'd asked earlier about Malachi, but actually I want to ask about Daniel.
12: Okay.
15: Daniel 9, 10, and 11.
12: Okay.
15: Are Can I read it, or
12: sure.
15: Do you want me not to?
12: Go right ahead.
15: Okay, all right. So Daniel 9:10, we have not obeyed the voice of the Lord our God to walk in his laws, which he set before us by his servants, the prophets. And then 11 is, yes, all Israel has transgressed your law and has departed so as not to obey your voice. Therefore, the curse and the oath written in the law of Moses, the servant of God, have been poured out on us because we have sinned against him. So is this making a distinction between the law of God, which is the Ten Commandments, and the law of Moses?
12: You know, yes, both are addressed. You have the law of God, the Ten Commandments, but then you also have the law of Moses. And let me explain the difference. When we talk about the law of Moses, we're actually talking about a law that came from God that was given to Moses, and Moses wrote it down and gave it to the people. Then you have the Ten Commandments, which God wrote down on tables of stone with his own finger. So the Ten Commandments, that's the law of God. The law of Moses, it's the laws that God gave to the nation of Israel. Now, including in those laws, written by the hand of Moses, it had to do with the sacrificial system, it had to do with the sanctuary and its services, it also had to do with the running of the nation of Israel as a whole. Certain civil laws were also connected with that. Now, one of the things written in the law of Moses was that if the children of Israel would depart from the true God and worship the idols of the nations surrounding them, that a judgment would come upon them, and they would be taken away from their land, and they would go into captivity. Well, when Daniel said these things, Israel was in captivity. They were actually in Babylonian captivity. And he's referring to the fact that because of their disobedience to God's commandments and to the law that had been given by God through Moses, that they were now captives in Babylon. And he's actually, it's a beautiful verse, he's talking about repentance. And as a result of this prayer of Daniel, and you read later on, there was a decree eventually given that allowed the Jews to go back and rebuild the temple in Jerusalem.
15: Okay.
12: Does that help?
15: May I ask one more question?
12: Sure. Yes, and that question is?
15: Yes. So then in my particular Bible, it has a reference to, for verse 11, which is the law of Moses, which is supposed to be, from what I understood that you said, those ordinances and the stuff related to the sacrificial law. But it refers to, the reference is to Leviticus 26:14, which is, but if you do not obey me and do not observe all these commandments, and if you despise my, but if you do not obey me and do not observe all these commandments, but I think 26, from what I was reading, it was like talking about the first three commandments. So
12: yes.
15: It's talking, to me, it sounds like it's talking about the three commandments here.
12: Well,
15: so the reference sounds like it's referring to the Ten Commandments as opposed to just the law of Moses.
12: Yeah, absolutely. And of course, they did break the Ten Commandments in addition to the commandments that were given through Moses. All of the law came from God. The Ten Commandments,
15: yes,
12: they broke in worshiping the idols, because the second commandment says you're not to bow down to any graven image, and so they were doing that. But in addition to that, they were also setting aside the laws that God had given through Moses. So really, Israel was guilty of breaking both the Ten Commandments and these laws given through Moses, and that's why they went into captivity for 70 years.
15: Okay, so the verse then in Daniel 11 is not referring, like, it's not making the law of Moses equal with the law of God. It's just that the reference, I guess, is...
12: Yeah, he's referring to both. And that was the great sin of Israel, both breaking God's Ten Commandments and, of course, the laws of Moses, which really came from God, and they were for the nation of Israel.
15: Okay.
12: All right, well, thank you for your call, Lori. We appreciate that. I'm trying to think if we have a book specifically on that. We do have something, Feast Days and Sabbaths, that I might deals a little bit with the law of Moses. You might find that interesting. If you'd like to get that, just call our resource phone number. It's 800-835-6747. You can ask for the book called Feast Days and Sabbaths, and we'll be happy to send that out to you. You can also read that for free online at the Amazing Facts website. If you have a Bible question, the phone line here to the studio is 800-463-7297. 800-463-7297. Our next call is Christopher, listening from Carmichael, California, not too far away. Hi, Christopher.
16: Good evening, Pastor Ross. Quite a while back, I heard Pastor Doug talk about the land of milk and honey.
12: Mm-hmm.
16: And rather than meaning actually milk and honey, he said it had something to do with dates. I was wondering if you could explain that.
12: Okay. Well, the phrase the land of milk and honey is a reference to a land of abundance. It's a fertile land, a land where there is plenty of grazing. In order for a person to have an abundance of milk, you need to have abundance of pasture.

0: fertile and it's going to be wet. So it's going to have rain and springs. So that was the description that was given of the promised land, a land flowing with milk and honey. Not that it literally had milk bubbling up from the ground, but it was great pasture land for cattle and just plenty of flowers, fruit trees, and vineyards and alike, symbolized by the honey.
1: Did they have a lot of bees?
0: Yeah, before? Absolutely. If it was fertile and, you know, there would be a lot of fruit-bearing trees, there would be vineyards, and you'd have to have the bees to help pollinate. And so you would have bees, you would have honey, and you'd have lots of green pasture land.
1: He had mentioned something about the dates, the sweet dates.
0: Yes, and of course there were dates, not only in Israel and in Palestine, but the whole Middle East was well-known and famous for its dates. And it seemed like in the area during the time of Israel, in the area close to what's now the Dead Sea, there were a number of these palm trees that were growing, and they had the dates, date palms, and it was one of the staples. Apparently, people say dates are very healthy for you, even though they're sweet, they're actually very healthy, along with honey, which is also healthy.
1: Okay. Thank you very much, Pastor Ross.
0: All right. Thank you for your call, Christopher. If you have a Bible question, the phone line here to the studio is 800-463-7297. And we do have a study guide after talking to Christopher on health. We have a study guide called God's Free Health Plan. And it talks about the ideal diet that God created for mankind. If anybody wants to find out what God's plan for health is, call and ask for that study guide. It's called God's Free Health Plan. The number to call is 800-835-6747. And again, you can ask for that study guide. It's called God's Free Health Plan. We'll be happy to send it to anybody who calls and asks. And our phone line here to the studio, if you have a Bible question, is 800-463-7297. We have two lines that are now open. If you don't get through immediately, just hold on. We'll get you on the air. Our next call is Billy, listening from South Carolina. Billy, welcome to the program.
2: How are you, Pastor Ross?
0: I'm doing well. How are you?
2: I'm doing good. Hey, my question is on Job 1, verse 6.
0: Yes.
2: Who is being referred to here when it says, when the sons of God came to present themselves before the Lord and Satan?
0: Okay, good question. Let me read the verse for those who might not have access to the Bible, and some folks might be driving. Job chapter 1, verse 6 says, now there was a day when the sons of God came to present themselves before the Lord, and Satan came also amongst them. And let me just read verse 7. And the Lord said unto Satan, where did you come from? And Satan answered the Lord and said, from going to and fro in the earth, and from walking up and down on it. So apparently there's this meeting that's taking place somewhere, possibly in heaven. It's not on the earth, because Satan came from the earth. And there is this gathering in heaven, and there are the sons of God, and then Satan comes as the representative of the earth. And that's why God said, where did you come from? And Satan said, oh, from walking up and down on the earth. He claimed to be the king of the earth. And he was saying, well, I was walking up and down in my kingdom. And then God said, well, have you considered my servant Job? You think everybody on the earth is part of your kingdom, but there's somebody on the earth that is actually part of my kingdom. And you had the whole controversy play out between Job and Satan, and you have the whole book of Job. So it appears from this context, and actually there's another meeting a little later on that also talks about the sons of God. It seems that these sons of God are representatives of unfallen worlds in the universe. Now, Hebrews speaks about God through Christ creating the worlds. This is Hebrews chapter 1, and it used the word plural for worlds. So we know we have angels. The Bible speaks of angels. We have the good angels. We have the bad angels. We have seraphim and cherubim, which is like angels that the Bible describes in heaven. So it's quite possible that Earth is not the only inhabited planet in this vast universe with intelligible life. God has other worlds, and he has other created beings. It appears as though our Earth is the only one that sinned, and that's why Satan claims the Earth is his. But the sons of God have been suggested as similar to the elders that you read about, the 24 elders in Revelation chapter 4 and 5. And they're really the representatives of these unfallen worlds. And that's about all we know about them. I'm sure one day when Jesus comes and the redeemed get to go to heaven, we'll find out more about these unfallen worlds. But Satan claimed to be the representative of Earth, and that's why he came to that meeting.
2: Oh, man. I really appreciate that.
0: Absolutely. That's a good question. Thanks for calling, Billy. I'm trying to think if

0: we have,
1: so
0: a,
1: have a good night.
0: You too. Trying to think if we have a study guide dealing with that. You know, we do have a book called Who Are the Sons of God? And I think it answers this very question. And we'll be happy to send that to you. All you've got to do is just give us a call on our resource phone number. The number is 800-835-6747. And ask for the book called Who Are the Sons of God? And we'll be happy to send that to you, Billy, or anybody who calls and asks. And by the way, you can actually go to the Amazing Facts website, and you can also read that book for free right there online. If you have a Bible question, the phone line here to the studio is 800-463-7297. I'm just looking at our radio engineer, and he says we're coming up on a break, so we're not going to be gone for long, but we do have some important announcements to bring to your attention. So this is a good time to pick up your phone, give us a call. Again, that number is 800-463-7297, and that'll get you on tonight's program. And while we wait for the break to come, I want to tell you about the Amazing Facts website. 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We also have our TV programs called Amazing Facts Presents that is also available at the Amazing Facts website. All of the free resources that we announce each Sunday evening on Bible Answers Live is also available for download for free. And you can read the various pocketbooks and articles that we suggest. Again, take a look at it. It's just simply amazingfacts.org. Just a host of information. And then there's also some other websites that Amazing Facts has that also deals with more specific subjects. Probably the latest one is rapturetruth.com. Again, rapturetruth.com deals with the subject of the second coming of Jesus. And there's also some great material there, as well as video, if you want to know more about the second coming of Christ. How will Jesus come? What are the signs of his near coming? It's all there, rapturetruth.com, and of course, our flagship website, amazingfacts.org. Friends, we'll be right back after the break.
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0: Hello, friends. Yes, this is Bible Answers Live, and we are halfway through our study together. 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We have, looks like, two lines open. 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Again, that's 800-463-7297. Thank you for your patience. 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One more time, 800-463-7297. We're going to go straight to our next caller, and we have Hazel listening from New York, New York. Hazel, welcome to the program. Hazel, you're on the air. Listening on WMCA. Hazel, New York. Going once, going twice. Hazel, you there? All right, we might come back. Yes, all right, just in time. All right, Hazel, you're on the air.
1: Okay, good night. Can I read from Acts 15, verses 29?
0: Sure.
1: Okay, it reads, to keep abstaining from things sacrificed to idols and from blood and from things strangled and from fornication. If you carefully keep yourselves from these things, you will prosper. Good health to you. Now, that word abstaining, I need to find out, what was the original Greek word that was used for abstaining? And according to the scripture, does this mean that you cannot take blood transfusions?
0: No, that's not what it means. When it talks about abstaining from meats offered to idols and from blood, it's not talking about blood through your veins because you're losing blood and you need blood, otherwise you'll die. It's talking about eating blood as food. Now, that's one of the principles that God gave his people when he led them out of Egypt. And that is a principle that is reaffirmed in the New Testament. So it's not God's will for any of his people to consume blood. Now, of course, modern science tells us that blood is not the thing that a person wants to drink. All the toxins of the body float around in the blood. And if there's disease in the animal, it's in the blood. So it's a very important health principle that somebody is not to consume blood. There were very strict ways, maybe you've heard about kosher, certain ways in which the Jews were to slaughter the animals, and it allowed for the blood to drain out so that the people were not eating blood or fat. So those, we know, both blood and fat is, of course, not healthy for a person. So it's not talking about a blood transfusion. It is talking about eating blood. Also, one of the important principles is the pagan nations surrounding Israel would often drink blood as part of their ceremonies of worship. And even today, there are some remote tribes in Africa that drink a lot of blood, and it's not healthy. So that's the principle.
1: Okay, do you know what was the original Greek word that was used there for abstaining?
0: Well, the original Greek word, it's well translated. It can mean abstain or stay away from or reject. So there's multiple words that can be used for the translation of the Greek word, but the word abstain, meaning to stay away from, is an appropriate word. It's the right word to use. And, you know, different translations might use just a little bit of a different word, but the idea there is that as Christians, we want to abstain from blood. We don't want to eat blood. And it's not talking about blood transfusion. It's talking about consuming it. And of course, when somebody eats blood, the body deals with it quite differently than when it's put in the vein because somebody needs blood. So it's a different thing. Does that help, Hazel?
1: It helps very much. As a matter of fact, I think it was 2 weeks ago, Pastor Douglas just absolutely blew my mind because for 13 years, I have been struggling with this, and he put a new perspective, you know, onto this, and now you just reiterating and confirming what he has said and what I have believed for 13 years and was often criticized for it and condemned.
0: Mm. Well, I'm glad that we're able to help shed some light on that because that is the principle that we find in the Bible. You know, the last thing God would want a person to do is to not receive a blood transfusion because for some reason they think they're violating a law given by God when God is really speaking about consuming blood as far as eating it. And we don't want anybody to get...
1: dietary supplement.
0: Yeah, we don't
1: correct.
0: Want any...
1: I am so grateful for the short period of time that I've been listening to you, which is just when you came on, this is my first. I have learned so much from you just answering these questions.
0: Well, excellent. Well, thank you
1: so
0: for calling,
1: grateful.
0: Hazel. I'm glad we're able to be of help. You know, you might like that study guide that I mentioned just a little earlier. It's called God's Free Health Plan. And it'll talk a little bit about the principle of not consuming blood and some of the other practical principles that the Bible gives for how we can live a healthy life. 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And our next caller is, let's see, we have Ray listening in Michigan. Ray, welcome to the program.
3: Thank you, sir.
0: Hi, and your Bible question?
3: My Bible question is, in Revelation, it talks about the Antichrist getting a head wound, and then after that, Satan indwells him to make him look like he's resurrected.
0: Right.
3: God resurrected Jesus.
0: Yes.
3: I know there's a difference, you know, thou shalt not kill, and then when you're defending yourself or even in the military.
0: Mm-hmm.
3: And I know it's prophesied that he would get a head wound.
0: Mm-hmm.
3: And of course, we don't know how he gets a head wound. But the person, let's say the person that, say, shoots him with a sniper rifle, he's prophesied. Would he be, like, it says, thou shalt not kill. Would he be killing him? According to the...
0: Sure. Yeah, that's a good question, Ray. First of all, just to kind of back up a little bit, when we're talking about the beast, and it says the beast receives a deadly wound, and you are correct, the beast is also identified as the Antichrist. Now, a beast in Bible prophecy, Revelation is a symbolic book. And we have a number of symbols that are used. It talks about beasts. It talks about beasts coming from the sea, beasts coming from the earth. You know, it talks about four living creatures. It talks about horses galloping through the sky. So it's very figurative, and it's symbolic. So a beast in Bible prophecy represents something. And if you go to the book of Daniel, you've got to let the Bible explain itself. And another prophetic book is the book of Daniel. Daniel also talks about beasts. There is a lion with eagle's wings. There's a bear that has three ribs in his mouth, a leopard with four heads, and then sort of like a dragon-like beast. And then Daniel identifies these beasts as being kingdoms or political powers. So a beast in Bible prophecy represents a political power. Now, what's unique about this beast, spoken of in Revelation chapter 13, that receives its deadly wound, it's not only a political power, but it is also a religious power. Because if you read on in the chapter, it talks about forcing all the world to worship. So it's a religious political power. And then it also says it's going to rule for 42 months, and that's prophetic time. So when it talks about a deadly wound, we're not talking about just one person getting a deadly wound, but we're talking about a system. We're talking about a political power, but also a religious power that receives a deadly wound, meaning it loses its authority and its influence. But then miraculously, it seems to regain its influence and its power. And if you look in history, there is a religious political power that ruled for over 1,000 years. This political religious power receives a deadly wound in 1798, and it goes into captivity in France. But then miraculously, it seems to regain its former glory and its former power and rises to important status in the last days. Now, we do have a study guide that is called Who is the Antichrist? And it gets right to the very heart of the issue of who this beast power is, how it receives a deadly wound, and how this deadly wound is to be healed. Now, having said all of that, could it involve an individual that receives a deadly wound? Well, you know, the person who in Scripture receives a deadly wound and his deadly wound is healed is Jesus. Jesus received a deadly wound when he died on the cross, and then he rose from the dead. The deadly wound was healed. This Antichrist power tries to usurp the position and the place of Jesus, and he sets up a counterfeit system of worship. And it's interesting that he receives a deadly wound, and his deadly wound is healed. Now, there's a number of parallels between Christ and this counterfeit power that I don't have time to get into, but I would encourage you, Ray, take a look at that study guide called Who is the Antichrist? And it gets right in there. It doesn't beat around the bush. So give us a call and ask for that. The number to call is 800-835-6747. And ask for the study guide called Who is the Antichrist? Again, 800-835-6747. For anybody wanting to study this important prophetic truth, just call and ask. One more time, the number for our resource phone number is 800-835-6747. And you can ask for the study guide called Who is the Antichrist? And if you have a Bible question, our phone line here to the studio is 800-463-7297. 7297. And let's see, our next call is going to be Florence listening in San Diego. Florence, welcome to the program.
4: Hi, good evening, Pastor Ross. And I have just a very quick question.
0: Sure.
4: Somebody just approached me in the mall, and then she said, if I'm interested to study the female image of God is prophesied, and I'm not sure how to respond to that or how to approach with this kind of topic.
0: Okay.
4: But I mentioned that I studied the Bible, and I didn't find that in the Bible. And if you are willing to study with me, I will share also my theology with you. And then she said, okay, I'll keep in touch. So I'm not sure if you'll keep in touch with me or not, but I just want to be prepared.
0: Okay, very good. Well, you know, without a doubt, God is portrayed in Scripture as having both the characteristics of a father, but is also portrayed as having the characteristics of a nurturing mother. It says, and God created man and woman in his image. So for a complete reflection of God's character, you need to consider the characteristics, the good characteristics in men, and also the good characteristics in women. So when we think of the mother, we think of the nurturing side. We think of the father, we think of the one that protects and sustains. Both of those sets of characteristics are found in God. And for that reason, it required man and woman to be created in his image to reflect his character. So both are there. Now, in the Bible, God's church is often likened unto a woman, and Christ, the bridegroom, and the church, the bride. So the idea of Christ nurturing and protecting his church and providing for the church is portrayed in that of a husband taking care of his wife. So there's a number of similarities. Paul even likens marriage to Christ and the church. So, matter of fact, Revelation chapter 12 talks about God's church, and it's described as a woman standing upon the moon, clothed with the sun, with a crown of 12 stars. So that imagery is seen throughout the Bible.
4: Yeah. And then she mentioned that if we won't see it very closely, we won't be saved, because we have to focus on this female image of God, something like that.
0: Well, you know, I would try and present what the Bible presents about God. It presents both those positive male characteristics, and it also presents the positive female characteristics, both the nurturing. And there are many verses where it talks about how God brought Israel up out of Egypt, and he nurtured and he provided for them and he took care of them. And of course, God is the source of life, just as a mother is the source of life for her children and nurtures them and takes care of them. So both characteristics are very much seen throughout Scripture, both in the Old Testament and the New Testament. And I think it would be wrong for a person just to focus on those characteristics that you'd see maybe in a woman or those characteristics that you see in a man. You won't get the full picture of God's character. Mm-hmm. Now, I'm not talking about the bad characteristics. I'm talking about the good characteristics that you find in men and women.
4: Okay. Well, thank you, Pastor Ross.
0: All right. You're welcome. Thank you. Good question. If you have a Bible question, the phone line here to the studio is 800-463-7297 with your Bible question. 800-463-7297. And our next caller is Pat, and he's listening in Michigan. Pat, welcome to the program. Pat, you there?
5: Yes, I am here, yes.
0: All right, you're on the air.
5: Well, sir, I have a question regarding marriage and divorce.
0: Yes.
5: I know in Matthew it talks about you know, a man shouldn't give a wife a divorce, or if they do, you know, if he divorces her and she remarries, it causes her to commit adultery. I know it talks about it in Matthew and Mark and Luke, you know, pretty much the same thing. What's your take on that?
0: You know, the Bible is pretty clear that God created marriage in the beginning. And God created marriage to be a lifelong commitment. And marriage in the Bible does represent Christ's relationship to his church. There is a unity, there is a binding, and that is God's intention right from the very beginning, that marriage be for life. But God also realizes that we have our struggles and we make mistakes, and sometimes we're not the easiest people to live with, and there's arguments that occur in any marriage, and there's things that have to be worked through. And we don't want to just give up on a marriage because the going gets tough. As a matter of fact, with God's help and praying for his guidance and leading, you know, all things are possible, the Bible says. So right. A person wants to take their marriage commitment very seriously. It seems our society has just, you know, set that aside, where people are getting married and getting divorced and getting married and getting divorced over and over again. That's not God's ideal. That's not the way the Bible gives it. Now, there are some circumstances, and Jesus highlights one in particular here in verse 32, where if somebody leaves their spouse, commits adultery, and the marriage cannot be saved. In other words, there's no repentance, or there is no ability to recommit, or trust has been so destroyed that the relationship can't go forward. There are cases where, yes, divorce is permissible. If somebody is in a relationship where they physically being abused, it is only appropriate for the person suffering to withdraw from that relationship. You don't want anybody to stay in harm's way.
5: Sure.
0: And yet marriage also needs to be a serious lifelong commitment. So, yeah, that's what the Bible
5: says.
0: Can
5: I tell you why I ask?
0: Sure.
5: I mean, I'm a divorced man of over 20 years, and okay. then I've been dating a woman who has been divorced like over 3.
0: Sure.
5: And so, you know, we're looking at these verses, you know, and it seems like that it's not biblically
0: can you get married
5: appropriate
0: is the question.
5: For us to marry.
0: Well, let me also go this way. Yes, divorce is not a good thing, but God is also a God of mercy and forgiveness. Now, in the situation that you just explained, you know, you guys can't go back to your former spouse, especially if time has gone on, they might have remarried. What do you do? Does that mean you have to stay single the rest of your life? No. I think what one can do is prayerfully ask for the Lord's leading in that relationship and say, we want to make sure, Lord, that we're doing things according to your plan, that we're marriage, if it's your will that we get married, that we do it according to your purpose and your plan. And God can bless that relationship, especially if somebody wasn't really walking with the Lord and they got a divorce and now they came to a deeper understanding of God's will for their life and they recommitted their life or they became Christian. The past is gone. In Christ, we're a new creature and we move forward from this point onwards. We can't go back and fix the mistakes of the past, but we can ask God to lead us as we move forward into the future. So I think if both of you are believers and you're Christians and you pray and you ask the Lord to guide you and you seek some good Christian counsel, I think you can move forward with confidence that the Lord is going to lead you and reveal his will for your lives.
5: Very good.
0: All right.
5: I appreciate your knowledge and your guidance in this. Thank you.
0: Absolutely, Pat. You know, we do have a book called Marriage, Divorce, and Remarriage. And we'll be happy to send that to you if you just call and ask. It was written by Pastor Doug Batchelor. We get quite a few questions dealing with the subject of marriage, and it's an important question. So we want to get this to anybody who calls and asks. The number is 800-835-6747, and you can ask for the book Marriage, Divorce, and Remarriage, and we'll be happy to send that to anybody for free who calls and asks. And you can also read it online. Just go to the Amazing Facts website, amazingfacts.org. Our next caller is Trevor, and he's listening from Toronto, Canada. Hi, Trevor. You're on the air.
6: Hello.
0: You there?
6: Hi there.
0: Hi. And your question this evening?
6: We actually have two questions. I'm here with my mother, and
0: okay.
6: We talk every day about the Bible. We often talk about when the Sabbath actually is and what is the significance of the Sabbath, especially in the way that Jesus saw it.
0: Okay.
6: So the actual day of the Sabbath,
0: sure,
6: and then how we're supposed
0: to keep the Sabbath. Yeah, absolutely. And your question on that?
6: When is the Sabbath?
0: Okay, when is the Sabbath? We'll take him one at a time.
6: Yeah.
0: Well, if you look at what the Bible says, of course, it's writing the fourth commandment. It says the seventh day is the Sabbath of the Lord thy God. Now the question is asked, well, which day of the week is the seventh day? Well, if you look just starting with the calendar and you count them off, Sunday is the first day and you count along and you'll come to the seventh day and that's actually Saturday. That's the seventh day of the week. But somebody might say, well, how do we know the calendar is accurate? For 2,000 years, we have the Jewish nation that has been keeping the Sabbath from the time of Jesus through to now. And what day of the week do the Jews consider the Sabbath? Well, that's the seventh day of the week. That would be Saturday. So if you want to go with what the Bible says with reference to which day of the week is the Sabbath, it is the seventh day, which is Saturday, and Sunday is the first day of the week, not the seventh day of the week. Does that make sense, Trevor?
6: Yeah.
0: Now, the second part of your question was...
6: This, on the seventh day, it would have been Saturday.
0: Correct. Okay. So the seventh day of the week is Saturday.
6: Okay. And so then the way that Jesus saw the Sabbath in terms of the significance of it?
0: Yes. Now, Jesus kept the Sabbath because right. Jesus said, I've kept all of my Father's commandments. And, of course, the fourth commandment talks about the Sabbath. And Jesus kept the Sabbath. Now, the religious leaders were upset with Jesus, not because he didn't keep the Sabbath, but because he didn't follow their man-made traditions concerning the Sabbath. But Jesus did keep the Sabbath according to the commandment. And then after Christ rose from the dead and ascended to heaven, it was still his will that his disciples keep the Sabbath, because in Matthew 24, when Jesus was talking about the destruction of Jerusalem that occurred in 70 AD by the Romans, he said, pray that your flight be not in winter, neither on the Sabbath day. So we find Jesus wanting his disciples to keep the Sabbath even after the resurrection. And then the last book in the New Testament is the book of Revelation, written by John somewhere around 90 AD. And he speaks about being in the Spirit on the Lord's Day. So if you take a look at what the Bible says about which day of the week is the Lord's Day, the Sabbath is the Lord's Day, for it's the Sabbath of the Lord thy God. So if you just do a good biblical search or study on what day of the week is indeed the Sabbath, it does come to light. Matter of fact, we do have a study guide, Trevor, that you might want to take a look at. It's called Lost Day of History, and it's about the Sabbath. It talks about how Sunday became the popular day of worship, and it'll give you a little bit of the history and when that happened. If you'd call our resource phone number, it's 800-835-6747. You can ask for that study guide dealing with the Sabbath called The Lost Day of History. And friends, we also have a website called sabbathtruth.com, which has got lots of video, lots of study, lots of references. If you want to study more about what the Bible says about the Sabbath, is it still of relevance today? How are we to keep the Sabbath? And what are the blessings with keeping the Sabbath? It's all there. Just take a look at it. It's called sabbathtruth.com. I think you'll find it very helpful. And friends, if we didn't get to your Bible question this week, give us a call next week as we'll meet again for another fresh installment of Bible Answer Live.
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8: I grew up in a church-going family. I mean, we were at every meeting. I sang in four of the choirs there. I directed three. Very involved, very active. It almost seemed like busy work sometimes. You know, I went to Sunday school. I knew about God. I knew about Jesus. But I didn't have a personal relationship with Jesus Christ. My senior year in high school, I got the news that my father had been murdered. I played it off well. No one really saw that I was struggling with it. It just really felt like there was a hole that needed to be filled. And I tried to fill it with drugs, with alcohol, with partying. After college, I just stopped going to church altogether. One day on a Sunday, because I didn't feel like going to church with my mom, I thought, you know, I should get a little bit of word. She had the satellite system hooked up, and I'm flipping through channels, And then the logo pops across, Amazing Facts Presents. I've listened to a lot of different ministers, but this was the first time that he's actually saying something where I had to grab my Bible and actually pick it up. And I've never heard this before. Let me look through and find this. I went through all the historicals. I went through all the study guides, and I just couldn't get enough. And then the Sabbath came up. And he's going through the appeal, and I'm just going, Lord, I hear you. I have to go to church. So I show up. It was funny. I didn't feel like I was going to be judged, anything judgmental, anything. And I walked in the door, and I just felt at home. But there's still a problem. I'm still partying. I was still going out to the bars. At this time, I was selling cocaine to pay my rent. 16 days later, I find myself in a life or death situation. I just came back from a liquor store and I grabbed a bottle of vodka. And there I am, high off cocaine, with my Bible in hand, trying to do a Bible study. And I heard an audible voice, just look at yourself. And I did. And I was like, what am I doing? And I got on my knees. I said, Lord, if you do not take this away from me now, I'm going to kill myself. I was going to continue this lifestyle and I was going to end up overdosing, having a heart attack, whatever it was. You have to take this away. All of it. And that day, he lifted all of it away from me. It was all gone. When God does something in your life, he does it complete.
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11: Lord, who shall abide in thy tabernacle? Who shall dwell in thy holy hill? He that walketh uprightly, and worketh righteousness, and speaketh the truth in his heart. He that backbiteth not with his tongue, nor doeth evil to his neighbor, nor taketh up a reproach against his neighbor. In whose eyes a vile person is contemned, but he honoreth them that fear the Lord. He that sweareth to his own hurt, and changeth not. He that putteth not out his money to usury, nor taketh reward against the innocent. He that doeth these things shall never be moved.
12: Ask and it shall be given you. Seek and ye shall find. Knock and it shall be opened unto you. For everyone that asketh receiveth, and he that seeketh findeth. And to him that knocketh it shall be opened. Or what man is there of you, whom if his son ask bread, will he give him a stone? Or if he ask a fish, will he give him a serpent? If ye then, being evil, know how to give good gifts unto your children, how much more shall your Father, which is in heaven, give good things to them that ask him? Ask, and it shall be given you. Seek, and ye shall find. Knock, and it shall be opened unto you.
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14: Now a look at your morning weather on Bakersfield Christian Talk Radio. Hot today with a high near 93 and lows around 66. Hot tomorrow with a high of 101 and lows around 68. For your Wednesday, hot with a high near 101 and lows around 66. And for Thursday, sunny with a high near 88 and lows around 60. That's your morning weather on Bakersfield Christian Talk Radio.
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17: From the Christian News Radio Network, I'm Jill Miller. President Trump rejecting Iran's response to a U.S. proposal to end the war. In a post on Truth Social, Trump says he's read the response from Iran's so-called representatives, calling it totally unacceptable that the response has been sent to mediators in Pakistan. It comes after the president said in an earlier social media post that Iran has been playing games with the U.S. and the rest of the world now for 47 years. U.S. says a ceasefire with Iran remains in place. That's even though the U.S. military and Iranian forces traded attacks over the Strait of Hormuz. News Nation's Joe Khalil is in Doha, Qatar, with the latest developments.
18: There are still active military strikes. Just today, the UAE confirming it intercepted two Iranian drones that came over into the Emirates territory. There was another boat about 24 miles from where we're standing right here in Doha. That was struck by an Iranian drone as well. And then remember, just Thursday and Friday, you had the United States and Iran exchanging fire back and forth. There were American vessels that were struck by Iranian missiles and drones in the Strait of Hormuz.
17: Latest U.S. proposal to end the war included reopening of the Strait of Hormuz and rolling back Iran's nuclear program. Energy Secretary Chris Wright says the president opened to suspending the gas tax to help lower pump prices. His comments come as gas prices hitting a national average of $4.52 Sunday. That, according to AAA, that's an increase of more than 50% since the start of the Iran war. People from 23 countries are leaving a cruise ship with a hantavirus outbreak. Health officials say all 140 people who were still on the boat this morning were healthy. News Nation's Marcus Espinosa has the story.
19: Here's how it's going to work. They're going to get on small boats off of the ship, and then they're going to be taken to port there at the Canary Islands. Then they will immediately be put onto a bus. That bus takes about 10 to 15 minutes then to get to the airport. Also, the passengers are given just a single plastic bag for use to help them carry some things and travel with them. Every single passenger is going to be wearing full protective gear.
17: The American passengers were flown to the National Quarantine Unit at the University of Nebraska in Omaha. They'll have the choice of whether to be quarantined or self-isolate. New research suggests fewer than 10,000 steps a day can still help control your weight. Research presented at the European Congress on Obesity found that 8,500 steps a day will help maintain weight loss after dieting. The 10,000 steps a day standard became popular during the 1960s as a marketing campaign to sell pedometers in Japan. Experts say while walking is important to avoid gaining weight, so is a calorie deficit and combining cardio with strength training to build muscle and burn calories. From Christian News Radio Network, I'm Jim Miller. To hear this and other reports on demand, visit ChristianNewsRadio.org.
20: 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And now, Pastor Benjamin.
21: Father in heaven, thank you so much for this time. Thank you, Lord, that you've kept us safe throughout this week. As we are about to study your word once more, we want to ask that you'd please grace us with your presence. Please draw close to us, O Lord. Fill us with your Spirit, guide us, and lead us, is our earnest plea and prayer, for we pray in Jesus' name. Amen. The title of our study this evening is Jesus' Encounter at the wedding feast. And we are trying to go chronological through the life of Christ and the encounters that he had with different people. This is our series that we are studying right now on Friday nights. And we are now looking at the wedding feast. This is found in John chapter 2. And so in John chapter 2, we read verses 1 and 2. And the third day there was a marriage in Cana of Galilee. And the mother of Jesus was there. And both Jesus was called and his disciples to the marriage. Jesus and the disciples that he had already called, not all of them, but those that he'd already called by the sea, they were invited to this marriage in Cana of Galilee. And what happens next? Let's continue reading. Verse 3. And when they wanted wine, the mother of Jesus saith unto him, they have no wine. They ran out of wine, and Jesus' mother turns to Jesus and says, hey, they have no wine. And in other words, she wanted Jesus, her son, to do something about it. I guess she must have already known that he could perform miracles. And maybe she thought that this was his chance to show to the world what she had cherished in her heart for so long, that he was the Messiah, the Son of God. She wanted him to perform a miracle that he could produce this wine when they had run out. Maybe it was a close friend or a relative. Maybe it was someone that was close to her that she wanted to help. But nonetheless, her intention in turning to Jesus and saying, they have no wine, was very, very obvious. She wanted him to do something about it. You see, Mary had kept these secrets in her heart for a long time. Since his birth, or even just before his birth, she knew the child that she was carrying. An angel came and told her. And in Luke chapter 2, verse 5 to 19, this is what the Bible says. And it came to pass, as the angels were gone away from them into heaven, the shepherds said one to another, let us now go even unto Bethlehem, and see this thing which is come to pass, which the Lord hath made known unto us. And they came with haste, and found Mary and Joseph, and the babe lying in a manger. And when they had seen it, they made known abroad the saying which was told them concerning this child. And all they that heard it wondered at those things which were told them by the shepherds. But Mary kept all these things and pondered them in her heart. Mary had known since the birth of her son, that this child would be for the rising and the falling of the nations, that this child would bring hope to the whole world, that this child was the promised Redeemer and the Messiah. And, you know, she had been holding all this in her heart until now. And since she's seen the son get baptized, maybe she got the reports that this voice came from heaven, and now Jesus had been in the wilderness for 40 years, and he comes down and he's a 40 years, 40 days, and Jesus comes down now with a different demeanor on his face, with seriousness in his eyes. She knows that he's not going home to help his father Joseph anymore in the carpenter's shop. She knows that he is now set on a mission that only the Father in heaven has set him on. And she's hoping. She's hoping, as any mother would, that the people would accept her son. That the people would now be able to see what she has known all this time. That this is truly the Messiah to the whole world. But what is Jesus' response to Mary, his mother, when she says, they have no wine? What does he reply with? John chapter 2, verse 4, the Bible says, Jesus saith unto her, woman, what have I to do with thee? Mine hour is not yet come. What does Jesus say? Woman, what have I to do with thee? Mine hour is not yet come. I know it sounds rude in our modern day language, calling a person woman, especially your mother. You don't call anybody that unless you're just joking. But here, it sounds rude in the modern day, but actually Jesus was being very, very polite and respectful to his mother. That was the custom of their time. And so he addresses her in a polite manner. And then he says, what have I to do with thee? He's not saying, I don't know you. Who are you? What do I have to do with you? Even though you raised me, what do I have to do with you? He's not saying that, friends. But he has to answer the insinuation that the mother is making. They have no wine. Jesus, go. Do a miracle, right? But what does he say? What do I have to do with thee? Meaning this situation has nothing to do with the reason for which I came to the earth. Do you see that? Jesus is saying, look, this is not the reason why I came to help people when they have run out of wine, to give them wine. Jesus did not come to the earth to put on a show. He did not come to the earth to tickle people's fancy and perform a few magic tricks, as we would say, miracles, and to heal a few people and that was it. No, friends, his mission was much higher and much broader and much deeper than even what his mother could comprehend. And so he had to help her understand this and say, what have I to do with thee? Mother, I did not come for this reason. And it showed that even Mary had misunderstood her own son's mission. The claims of God, friends, are above the earthly ties of human relationships. We have to make sure that no earthly connection and attraction turns our feet from the path which God Himself wants us to walk. Sometimes well-meaning people and people that are with good intentions, they want us to do certain things, and we got to make sure that we walk in the light of which God has revealed to us. But if we are to do that, that means you have to know the reason for which God has called you to this world. Do you understand your purpose? Do you understand your calling? Do you understand the reason for why you are born into the world for such a time as this? Only you can answer that. And Jesus, he understood it very, very clearly. But then the second part of his response is what? Mine hour is not yet come. It was not his time. This was not the time, nor the place, nor the event for which God had called him to. And Jesus had to make sure that he was about his Father's business. That was always his focus from a young age. Even at the age of 12, when the parents brought him to Jerusalem and they lost him for a day and they found him 3 days later, he was in the temple and he was teaching them, the people that were the religious leaders. He was asking questions that were beyond his age. And this is what we read in Luke chapter 2, 48 and 49. And when they saw him, they were amazed. And his mother said unto him, Son, why hast thou dealt thus with us? Behold, thy father and I have sought thee sorrowing. And he said unto them, How is it that ye sought me? Wist ye not that I must be about my Father's business? Even from a young age, he was learning to do the will of God and not use his gifts for selfish purposes. So Jesus replies to Mary, Woman, what have I to do with thee? Mine hour is not yet come. If you were Mary, what would you be thinking at this point? Well, mine hour is not yet come. Jesus, okay, I get it. You're not here to turn water into wine. And this is not the time for him to perform any miracles. Okay, at least I tried, right? Basically thinking, what? Jesus is not going to help, right? I mean, when you look at that response and what Jesus said, I don't think anyone would think differently, right? But look at what Mary says next. John chapter 2 and verse 5. His mother saith unto the servants, Whatsoever he saith unto you, do it. Did you catch that? Woman, my hour is not yet come. What have I to do with thee? Mine hour is not yet come. This is not the time. And Mary looks at the son, turns to the servants, whatever he says, do it, okay? It's as if Mary did not even hear what Jesus was saying. It's as if she didn't comprehend what he was trying to get across. Did you understand, mother, what I was trying to say? Oh, she understood all right. But why did she reply this way? You know, it's like she did not even get the message. But you see, friends, what was happening here? She was stepping out in faith. She was believing her son. But beyond that, the Redeemer, the Messiah. It's almost as if she had utmost faith that he was going to help and he was able to help no matter what. Presumption? Not so. Faith? More likely. Jesus would ultimately reward the faith of the woman that was standing before her, before him. Not because that was his mother, not because he was being an obedient son, but he saw the faith in her heart that she got the message when Jesus said to her, "Mine hour is not yet come," but she still trusted that he was the promised Messiah and that he was more than able to perform any miracle on this earth. So, let's continue. John chapter 2, 6 through 10. We're going to read all the way to the end of the story. "And there were set there 6 water pots of stone, after the manner of the purifying of the Jews, containing 2 or 3 firkins apiece. Jesus saith unto them, Fill the water pots with water. And they filled them up to the brim, and he saith unto them, Draw out now, and bear unto the governor of the feast. And they bear it. When the ruler of that feast had tasted the water that was made wine, and knew not whence it was, but the servants which drew the water knew, the governor of the feast called the bridegroom, and said unto him, Every man at the beginning doth set forth good wine. And when men have well drunk, then that which is worse. But thou hast kept the good wine until now." So the water is turned into wine. The water is poured in, and wine is drawn out by the servants to bring it to the people. This miracle has significance first in regard to the symbols of what it means to us and its application to us today. And that's where I want to start first. You see, the water that was poured in, that water represents baptism. It represents baptism. We know this through several texts. John chapter 3, verse 5, Jesus answered, "Verily, verily, I say unto thee, except a man be born of water and of the Spirit, he cannot enter into the kingdom of God." So we got to be born of the water. We all know that that's water baptism. And then also in Romans chapter 6, verse 3, it says this, "Know ye not that so many of us as were baptized into Christ, or Jesus Christ, were baptized into his death?" So, very clearly, the baptism there is the baptism of Jesus and the symbolism of what it means to us today as well. So, not just to be baptized only, but Christ's baptism. And then the wine. So, the water came, it went in, and out came wine. What does wine represent? That's very simple too. We celebrate this in the communion, Luke 22, 17 to 18 and verse 20. "And he took the cup and gave thanks and said, Take this and divide it among yourselves. For I say unto you, I will not drink of the fruit of the vine until the kingdom of God shall come." And then verse 20, "Likewise also the cup after supper, saying, This cup is the New Testament in my blood, which is shed for you." So what does the wine represent? It represents the blood of Jesus Christ. It represents the sacrifice of Christ. And if we were to pinpoint it to an event like what we did with the water, that is his baptism, the blood or the wine represents the cross of Jesus Christ, his sacrifice at his death. How I look at this is this on earth. It has an object lesson to us here. It would start at his baptism and end at his death. That was Christ's ministry on the earth here. And then it says what? How did the water become wine? It was through the word of Jesus. He said to the servants, pour in the water. And then he said to the servants, draw it out. It was not because of the servants that the water became wine. It was because of Christ's word. And so through his ministry, throughout the ministry of Jesus Christ on earth, as he walked this earth, he was always pointing back to his word. the power of His Word, whether it was His preaching and His teaching, or whether it was through His healing, through the miracles that He performed, even calming that storm that was on the sea. It was through the power of His Word that we would come to understand the gospel of salvation, specifically the ministry of Christ, even on this earth. And it would be through the Word that the great plan of salvation would be unveiled to all of us. But you see, who was the one that brought the wine to the people? It wasn't Jesus. It was the servants. And so the servants of Christ are tasked

And so today, the gospel in and of itself has in it and of itself power, but it must be brought out to the whole world by human hands, by your hands and mine. Not just the pastor, not just the church leaders, but by every single person. We are to be messengers of the blessings of God. And you see, before that could happen though, what had to take place? The servants themselves would have to believe as well, right? They had to follow the command of Jesus, but they were sticking their necks out by following Jesus. And we don't know whether they already knew that it was wine already. I don't know if they tasted it or not before they brought it out. They don't know whether it was the best of quality or what. But they even had to have faith that I trust the word of Jesus and what he says. And so what he says, I'm going to do it. You see that? So even them, they had to have faith in the word that Jesus gave to them, that water had already been turned into wine, even though they, just moments before, had poured in water. So the servants are just as important in this story as anyone else, because they represent us. But I want to pause here and address the issue of Jesus turning water into wine real quick. Many people point to this and say that Jesus turned water into wine. You know, it's okay for us to drink wine, alcoholic wine. But you see, friends, I want to look at a few facts before we draw some conclusions as to whether we think that this is alcohol or whether we think this is grape juice. The first thing is we find in Isaiah 65 verse 8. This is what the Bible says about wine. Thus saith the Lord, as the new wine is found in the cluster. And what cluster is this? It's obviously referring to grapes. And one saith, destroy it not, for a blessing is in it. You see, there is a new wine, is what we call freshly squeezed grape juice. So in the Bible, when we look at that word wine, we can't look at it how we interpret it today. When we look at the word, you know, in the Bible uses the word, I've got to be careful about this. I don't know if it's used in the Bible, but, you know, in the maybe 30 years ago, it was okay to say the word gay because that word gay is happy. But you can't use that word today to describe how you feel. You see that? So you can't always go, oh, this is how we interpret today. That's what it must be. No. In the Bible, the word wine is used to describe alcoholic wine and also freshly squeezed grape juice. So we see that in Isaiah. The second thing that I want you to consider is this. You see, the wine represents what? Jesus' blood. We already looked at that in the communion. So his blood cleanses us from all sin. So it can't be fermented wine that causes, it can't be represented by that wine that causes us to get drunk. The Bible itself condemns this type of wine. In Proverbs chapter 20, verse 1, the Bible says, wine is a mocker, strong drink is raging, and whosoever is deceived thereby is not wise. There is a wine in the Bible that the Bible itself condemns. And it doesn't make sense that the God of the Bible, Jesus himself, who is the author of this word, would come down and make something that he himself condemns. It can't be that Jesus made alcoholic wine. You see that? And then number three, I want to look at the amount of wine that Jesus actually made. Because, you know, they say, yeah, Jesus made wine, but if he really made wine, are you really sure that this is alcoholic and not just grape juice? You got to look at how much he actually made, because when you calculate it, he made enough to send people to the hospital or even to their graves. So let's look at this real quick, okay? In John 2, 6, coming back to the story, John chapter 2, verse 6, how much wine did Jesus make? There were set there 6 water pots of stone. How many? 6 water pots. After the manner of the purifying of the Jews. And how much did they hold? 2 or 3 firkins apiece. Okay? So there were 6 water pots. And they contained about 2 to 3 firkins apiece. All right? And when you look up that word firkin in the concordance, one firkin is approximately 40 liters. All right?

0: So, 6 water pots containing anywhere from 80 liters to 120 liters. So, at a minimum, if Jesus made 6 water pots with 2 firkins apiece, that's 6 times 2 times 40 to bring it into our conversion today, he made 480 liters of wine. At the maximum, he would have made 3 firkins, which is 6 water pots times 3 firkins times 40 liters. It gives us 720 liters maximum that Jesus would have made. But the Bible says 2 to 3. So we take an average between 480 and 720. That average is 600 liters. Now I want you to consider this. Jesus made 600 liters of wine. And if we consider that to be alcoholic wine, it contained alcohol, that would have sent all the guests to the hospital. In fact, it would have sent some of them to their graves. And good one, Jesus, performing your first miracle and killing people, eh? But we know that that's not what Jesus did. And it just doesn't sound right. It does not sound like what the Savior of the world would come to do, to bring a curse and not a blessing. And moreover, at what point did these servants bring out the wine to be served? In John chapter 2 and verse 10, it says this. The master, he says to the bridegroom, every man at the beginning doth set forth good wine. So at the beginning of the wedding feast, everyone sets forth all the best wine. And when the men have well drunk, meaning when they've done drinking and they've finished drinking, then you bring out that which is worst. But you've kept the good wine until now. What is that now that he's referring to? Hey, usually people bring out the worst wine at the end and the best wine at the beginning. But you brought out the best now. That now was at the end. You see, they had been already going for a few days and they ran out of wine. They ran out. They didn't run out at the beginning. They would have had plenty. But they had already been drinking. Are you telling me that Jesus made 600 liters of wine for people that had already been drinking for a few days? It doesn't make sense. He would have killed them all. 600 liters. And we know that wine usually contains greater alcoholic content than liquor like beer. Maybe there are other spirits out there that, you know, the liquors that are higher, but I know wine has a higher concentration. And this would have absolutely killed people. It would have, because they'd already been drinking. I do not believe that Jesus made alcoholic wine, something that he himself, in the scriptures, because he was the Word, the living Word, condemned in the Old Testament. So, friends, it is very, very clear that Jesus simply made what? Grape juice. But you know, in verse 10, as we read it, and I want to read this again to you, every man at the beginning doth set forth good wine. And then when men have well drunk, then that which is worse. In verse 10, there is uttered a very, very important truth. Every man sets forth what is best at the beginning. And then at the end, out comes the worse. And that's what the world offers. And all its gifts, all its pleasures, all its seeming achievements. It seems pleasurable at the beginning, but all that excitement and all that mirth ends with weariness and disgust. It doesn't deal with the root of our problems or fill the void in our hearts, friends. But Christ, he's the opposite. Every day with Jesus only gets sweeter and sweeter. He declares to those that are open to him. He says in John chapter 1 verse 50, Jesus, he speaks to the Nathanael, because I said unto thee, I saw thee under the fig tree. Believest thou? Thou shalt see greater things than these. If you believe, you will see even greater miracles. There are greater miracles that Christ will reveal to us than when we first followed him. And from when we first believed him, our spiritual life should not grow stale. The miracles should continue, and not just only continue, but they should get greater and in greater magnitude. You know, sometimes we look at maybe some people that are Christian for a short time, and we think, oh, maybe their praises are so quote-unquote, elementary. And that's how you felt back then. But maybe it's because we feel like that, because we ourselves have not experienced a miracle that is meant to be to the magnitude of our faith if we had been walking with Christ. Jesus says, you haven't seen anything yet. But the world, it gives its best and then the worst at the end. But Jesus, he gives his best and it only gets better and better and better and better. John chapter 2 and verse 11. The very last verse ends like this. This beginning of miracles did Jesus in Cana of Galilee and manifested his glory, and his disciples believed on him. This is the first miracle that Jesus performed when he came into full-time ministry. And it says there in verse 11 that he manifested his glory, and as a result, his disciples believed in him even more. They already believed in him to some extent, but this miracle was performed also for the sake of his disciples. The disciples, they would encounter many and great temptations to unbelief. They would look at the religious leaders of their time and their acceptance of Christ only to see him rejected and maligned and betrayed and ultimately crucified. The disciples, they would go through a lot of trials on their faith. So Jesus, every opportunity that he had, he would take to strengthen the faith of his disciples. And these disciples, they would go out to declare the wonderful works of Christ. He would send them out two by two, and then in pairs later on in a group of 70 and 120 and even more, greater. And when they go out, they would be amazed and probably bitterly disappointed by the unbelief and the deep-seated prejudice that people would have against Christ and his message. They would probably be discouraged by the priests and the rabbis, those religious leaders of the day, hoping that they would accept Christ, but ultimately rejecting. But it would be these earthly miracles from Jesus that would strengthen the faith of the disciples to stand against this opposition and hold on to Christ and continue to believe that he was the Messiah. Friends, have you experienced this acts of miracles in your life? Have you seen Jesus for yourself? Because what I see too often, at least in the churches, is that the first sign of trouble, the first sign of disappointment, the first sign where something does not go our way and it shakes the boat that we're in, that we're sailing in, our life gets rocky and choppy and we seem to lose sight of Jesus. The minute that happens, many of us, we forsake Christ. We blame Christ. We question him and doubt him. But friends, what we need is a strengthening of our faith. Maybe that to hear the word of God and to do service for him through bringing the gospel to the people. It's not just about standing up and singing song service and playing the piano and all these small little things in church, but giving the word of God to people. And as you do, it will strengthen your faith. And you'll see greater miracles than these. Have you seen those miracles, friends? Has your faith been strengthened? Have you beheld Jesus and the wonders that he wants to do in your life and through your life, that no matter what happens, it will never shake your foundation? Jesus, he was giving the evidence and the proof of his divinity and his messiahship to his disciples. But Jesus, he was also there to grace this wedding feast with his presence. Just as he performed the first wedding in the Garden of Eden for Adam and Eve, the first miracle that he would do would be at a wedding. He showed the importance of social interaction. Sure, we're at the end of times, friends. And some people believe that we shouldn't even get married. And I don't wish to get into such a debate, but you know, if Christ has laid that conviction of your heart to remain single, I'm not going to argue with you. Every man and woman to their own calling. But there is nothing wrong with attending such social gatherings. You know, Christ would eat and laugh with the sinners and the publicans so hard that religious leaders got upset and they would call him a wine bibber. They thought he was drunk. But Jesus, it would be at these times, at these social gatherings, these light-hearted gatherings, that he would bring the truth in, that he'd be able to share about his mission. mission and his word. It was in these occasions that he was able to turn people's hearts and minds to heavenly things. Friends, there's nothing wrong with going to social gatherings, but just make sure you're not like the world, that you take the time to point people to Christ. Show them that there's something better that will satisfy their thirst, that is more pleasurable than what the world can give. We got to make sure we don't remove ourselves from these situations only to think that, oh, I got to wait for the second coming of Jesus and everyone else is just wicked, wicked, wicked. No, friends, even Jesus did that. But you know, lastly, remember, this miracle was a result of the faith that Mary had in Jesus. Even though she misunderstood his mission at that point, the simple faith that she had in Christ was ultimately rewarded. So with the simple faith that we have today, if we have faith that's like a grain of a mustard seed, so small, though it starts small, as it starts to grow, our understanding and comprehension of God's work will also continue to grow and expand and strengthen our faith too, and overflow as a blessing to others. Because of Mary's faith, all the guests in the wedding tasted a wine that had never been tasted before on this earth. It had a heavenly origin. You know, even the minute grapes are pressed into grape juice, it begins to break down. It begins to ferment. It begins to rot. But Jesus, when he turned that water into wine, man had never tasted such a blessing before. And so with the little faith that you have, you got to remember, it's not just blessing for yourself. It's not only that you can see a miracle and strengthen your faith, but you become a blessing. And so, friends, we got to learn to exercise the faith that God has given to every single one of us. We can't shut ourselves in and just keep asking for blessings and pray for blessings and seek for blessings in the Word of God and point to the Bible and say, God, I want to be like Abraham. I want to have 400 servants. God, I want to be like Solomon, who had so much gold he left off counting. God, I want to be like King David, who was so wealthy and rich and famous. God, I want to be. And instead of telling God who you want to be in the Bible, look beyond that and be the blessing like Abraham was. Through that Abrahamic covenant, have that faith that exercised in God that will bring a blessing to the whole world. Friends, faith as a mustard seed will grow into a great blessing to all those around you. Not just for ourselves, but to our neighbor, to our family, to our friends. Can people see your faith? Can they taste it? Can they feel the effects of your faith? Mary's faith, it was felt by a whole town that came together for a wedding feast. And today, Jesus is still calling you to be the light and the salt of the earth, to be a blessing. And he wants to give you his light. He wants to shine the light of the glory of the knowledge of Jesus Christ into your heart and set it on fire so that you can give light to others. Not just for salvation's sake, but for the salvation of others. In this Christmas season, in this time where many of us really think about ourselves, I know my children, they're thinking about all the gifts. You know, we don't have a Christmas tree. And I'm not saying anything against those that do. It's not about that. It's about the spirit in which you approach it. And the time when the whole world focuses on the birth of Christ, we know that that's not when he was born. But we can turn people's hearts to the scriptures. Let's aim to be a blessing, even in this time of Christmas, where many of us are used to getting presents for self. This year, see how you can use some of your own money, some of your hard-earned money, not claiming it from the church, not taking it from the church, not taking it from anyone else, but take some of your money and buy something for somebody that is not as fortunate as you, that can never give something back to you, so that you can be a blessing, so that you can shed a little light on the earth in this Christmas season and this festive holidays. May we learn to be a salt and a light of the earth. Let us be a blessing. Let's bow our heads, shall we? Father in heaven, oh Lord, Jesus came to live his life to be a total blessing. And he poured out every drop and ounce of the gift of his life to each and every one of us. And I pray, Lord, that you'd please help us to have faith. Faith to trust and believe in you, because without that we cannot be a blessing. We need not a blessing from heaven, but we need the blessing himself, Jesus Christ, our Lord and Savior, to dwell in our hearts so that we can be the blessing to others. Lord, touch our hearts this evening. Help us to see that we can do much more and be much more than what you've ever and wanted for us to be. Help us not to focus on self in this holiday season, but help us to focus on others and to realize that there are many blessings that we have missed. And sometimes, Lord, we focus still too much on our own problems and our own trials. Help us to look beyond that in this next few weeks to see how we can just simply be a blessing. Thank you, Lord, because you've been a blessing to us in this past year, in this past week. And I know that if we pause, even for today, we can see a blessing that you've given to us. Lord, you're so good. Good to each and every one of us. We love you, and may you continue to strive with us and be with us and guide us and bless us so that we can bless others as well. For we pray in Jesus' name. Amen.
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In Luke chapter 24, two followers of Jesus are on the road to Emmaus when they're joined by a stranger who happens to be the Lord. Now we continue reading from the Bible at Luke 24:28. And they approached the village where they were going, and he acted as though he were going farther. But they urged him, saying, "Stay with us, for it is getting toward evening, and the day is now nearly over." So he went in to stay with them. When he had reclined at the table with them, he took the bread and blessed it, and breaking it, he began giving it to them. Then their eyes were opened, and they recognized him, and he vanished from their sight. They said to one another, "Were not our hearts burning within us while he was speaking to us on the road, while he was explaining the scriptures to us?" And they got up that very hour and returned to Jerusalem and found gathered together the 11 and those who were with them, saying, "The Lord has really risen and has appeared to Simon." They began to relate their experiences on the road and how he was recognized by them in the breaking of the bread.

0: Luke 24:36. While they were telling these things, he himself stood in their midst. But they were startled and frightened and thought that they were seeing a spirit. And he said to them, "Why are you troubled, and why do doubts arise in your hearts? See my hands and my feet, that it is I myself. Touch me and see, for a spirit does not have flesh and bones as you see that I have." And when he had said this, he showed them his hands and his feet. While they still could not believe it because of their joy and amazement, he said to them, "Have you anything here to eat?" They gave him a piece of a broiled fish, and he took it and ate it before them. Now he said to them, "These are my words which I spoke to you while I was still with you, that all things which are written about me in the law of Moses and the prophets and the Psalms must be fulfilled." Then he opened their minds to understand the Scriptures. And he said to them, "Thus it is written, that the Christ would suffer and rise again from the dead the third day, and that repentance for forgiveness of sins would be proclaimed in his name to all the nations, beginning from Jerusalem. You are witnesses of these things. And behold, I am sending forth the promise of my Father upon you. But you are to stay in the city until you are clothed with power from on high." And he led them out as far as Bethany, and he lifted up his hands and blessed them. While he was blessing them, he parted from them and was carried up into heaven. And they, after worshiping him, returned to Jerusalem with great joy and were continually in the temple praising God. Find out more about this little ministry with a big message by visiting our website, theword.info. The word is hyphenated. Theword.info. 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
1: Kerry Casey, CEO of the National Center for Fathering, author of Championship Fathering and Father of Four, gives parents permission to sometimes use those four magical words that are so easy to say on Today's Father.
2: Yesterday, I talked about some phrases we should never say to our children. If you missed that one, you can listen at fathers.com/radio. Today, I want to talk about one more thing parents sometimes say that we considered adding to the list. We decided not to, but this one is worth thinking through. It's the phrase, "because I said so." Ever used it? I should probably repeat the point I made yesterday. Our communication with our kids is just as much about our tone, our body language, or often the context as the actual words we say. And often the messages we're communicating have some truth behind them. We just need "because I said so." Too often we dads use this one as our first response to a child. They ask why or resist in some way, and instead of explaining our thoughts and reasons, we use that phrase to shut down the discussion and move on. On the other hand, should we never say it? Kids can be persistent and even nag us to get their way. They might not listen to our reasons no matter how calm we are. And if they keep pressing us or fussing, then it could get to the point where it makes sense to say, "because I said so." Which brings us to a larger point. It's true that we should take the time to engage our children and explain things to them. And using that line, "because I said so," should be rare. Still, sometimes the point behind those four words is actually a good one. Our expectations and requests should carry some weight with our kids. We need to be patient with them, but they also need to learn to respect the authorities God has placed in their lives and especially their parents. So when we ask them to do something or tell them why we did something, ideally they will accept our answer and move on with life. Maybe instead of simply saying, "because I said so," we can try something like, "sweetheart, I'm trying to do what's best for you, and you need to trust me on this." Or maybe just be a little more direct. "I am the parent here, and I've thought this through. There's no debate. You need to make this happen because I said so." This is Kerry Casey for Today's Father.
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0: 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And you can also sign up for our email updates or make your own championship fathering commitment. 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
1: Is there a biological reason for a seven-day week? The answer is next on today's Creation Moments. And now, here's our Creation Moments host, Ian Taylor.
2: According to the Bible, God created all of creation in 6 days and rested on the seventh, thus setting the pattern for mankind to follow. If the Bible's account of creation is just a myth, or if the days of Genesis chapter 1 are figurative, why is the very fabric of man's existence tied to the seven-day week? The Hebrew word Shabbat means seven. It comes from the root word which means full or complete. Not only is this word the source of the word Sabbath, it is also related to the word seven in several languages, including English. Even the Chinese from ancient times have used the seven-day week. Yet today, the seventh day of the first lunar month is known among the Chinese as the birthday of mankind. Science has also learned that one of our most basic biological cycles is tied to the seven-day week. Researchers also found measurable impairments in subjects who were denied 1 out of 7 days for rest. They also found that no amount of experimental coaxing could change this built-in 7-day cycle to 6 or 8 days. Evolutionary researchers admit that they do not know when the 7-day week started, but the origin of the 7-day week is clearly presented in Scripture. The 7-day week shows that the days in Genesis chapter 1 are not make-believe, nor are they figurative. They are the revealed truth of God.
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3: For the Christian, there can be absolutely no appeasement of sin. With Timely Truths, I'm Stuart Briscoe. An ancient allegory tells of a snake facing the climb up a steep hill. Seeing a man about to ascend the summit, he begs to be carried on the arduous journey. The man wisely turns down the snake, reasoning, "If I carry you around my neck, you might bite me." The snake, however, persuades him of only good intentions. So the man puts the creature on his shoulders. No sooner do they reach the summit, however, than the snake sinks its fangs into the man's tender skull, hissing, "You fool, you knew what I was when you picked me up." No matter how appealing and charming sin seems on the surface, it'll eventually destroy you with the poison of its lies. Don't compromise.
4: Hi, I'm Dan Seaborn from Winning at Home, and you're listening to today's Family Moment. And today, it's got a bit of a serious twist. I attended a funeral service not long ago for an elderly man, normal stuff. He had passed away just because he had gotten older and the body began to, you know, shut down. And so it wasn't anything abnormal. And yet I found myself really being touched at this funeral service. There were some fun stories, serious stories. And then the son of the dad stood up to talk about what his father had meant to him. And this son said to the audience this final statement, "What will people say about you when you're gone?" And it was at that moment that I just kind of closed my eyes and let my mind wander. What would they say? What would the people who know me as a friend say? What would the people who maybe I've only met once in my life say about me? What would my wife say? I know she'd say some nice stuff, but what would she really be thinking? What would my kids say? And I know for most of us, we have asked Jesus Christ to come into our life, and we've asked him to help us be good fathers and good moms and good families. But in reality, sometimes all of us fall short of the glory of God. That's what the Bible says. But today I want to ask you the things that really matter. How are you doing? Are you loving? Are you caring? Are you giving? Make sure you live in such a way that at your funeral, people can say good, godly things. At Winning at Home, our goal is to give you practical insight to help you grow with your marriage and your family. 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WAH stands for Winning at Home, 1-888-WAH-TEAM. We also have several counselors who are on staff, and sometimes if you need that additional help, you can call us, and we'll try to give you our best insight and guidance as our counselors seek the Lord with you. 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
5: In Psalm 51, verse 2, David prayed, "Wash me thoroughly from my iniquity and cleanse me from my sin." We need to be thoroughly cleansed from the evil of this world and of sin and of the ways of the devil. It reminds me of a little experience my wife and I had in California a few years ago when we had a little dog named Rerun. Rerun had a little doggy door from the house to the garage, and one evening he went through the doggy door into the garage and he met a skunk. And a stupid dog, he tried to attack the skunk, and you can guess what happened. He came back through the doggy door into the house, and I tell you, that house just smelled awful. So my wife took the dog and threw him in the bathtub, and she did a whole lot of scrubbing and washing and cleaning. She used tomato juice, which she had heard gets rid of skunk smell. And finally, it worked eventually, and we cleaned him up, and the house started smelling normal. And as I think about the stink from that skunk on my dog, I think about the stink of sin and how we need to be thoroughly cleansed from it, according to what David prayed, just like David prayed. Again, Psalm 51, verse 2, David prayed and said, "Wash me. Wash me, clean me up, God, thoroughly from my iniquity and cleanse me from my sin." Let's pray to Jesus. Jesus, please wash me thoroughly. Take all sin out of my life. Cleanse it so I don't stink, but so that I have a pleasant influence for you.
6: Which of you, by taking thought, can add one cubit unto his stature? And why take ye thought for raiment? Consider the lilies of the field, how they grow. They toil not, neither do they spin. And yet I say unto you that even Solomon in all his glory was not arrayed like one of these. Wherefore, if God so clothe the grass of the field, which today is and tomorrow is cast into the oven, shall he not much more clothe you, O ye of little faith?
7: He that saith he is in the light and hateth his brother is in darkness even until now. He that loveth his brother abideth in the light, and there is none occasion of stumbling in him.
8: As it is written, the just shall live by faith.
9: 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With an excellent student-to-faculty ratio, principals taught 100% from the Bible, a caring atmosphere, and offering strong educational outcomes for students from kindergarten through 12th grade, this Christian school checks all the boxes. 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
10: This is John MacArthur. Join me for today's Portraits of Grace. From the very beginning of his rebellious activities, Satan has been developing an invisible spiritual system of evil which is designed to oppose God and enslave people to sin. The Apostle John identified that system as the world and warned us not to love it. As a believer, you have been delivered out of the domain of darkness and out of the kingdom of Satan and placed into the kingdom of Christ. You are from God and have overcome Satan because the Holy Spirit who indwells you is greater than he who controls the world. Sadly, Christians sometimes flirt with the very things they've been delivered from. Don't do that. Satan and his system have nothing to offer you. Praise God that one day they will both be destroyed. This is John MacArthur encouraging you to live as portraits of grace.
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13: Welcome to Amazing Facts with Doug Batchelor. 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
14: Now, our message today is titled, You Are What You Eat. That actually springs from a saying of a French scientist years ago who said, show me what a person eats and I'll tell you who they are. You are what you eat. All of life eats. If there's life, there must be food. Genesis 1, verse 29, as soon as God made life, he said to Adam and Eve, see, I've given every herb of seed that yields seed, which is on the face of all the earth, and every tree whose fruit yields seed, to you it will be for food. And also to the beasts of the earth, and every bird of the air, and every living thing that creeps on the earth, in which there is life, I have given the green herb for food. Everyone was a vegetarian back then, you know, man and beast. But he said, everything that has life, I have given food. We must have food to live. Again, you read in Genesis 2, verse 8, the Lord God planted a garden eastward in Eden, and there he put the man whom he had formed. And then it says, out of the ground the Lord God made every tree grow that is pleasant to look at, good for food. And the tree of life was in the midst of the garden, and the tree of the knowledge of good and evil. Now, someone said once that you are going to be a new person in 7 years. You'll be a different person. Because the cells in your body are constantly dying and being recreated. They used to wonder if brain cells can do that, but now they've determined brain cells also can be recreated. Your brain has a way of reforming certain stem cells and reallocating them. And it's true that your skin actually replaces itself much more quickly than your bones, so it happens at different rates. But as an average, you are virtually a different person in 7 years. You've been totally replaced by what you eat. Every cell in your body is nourished and fed and supplied by food. And so, you are what you eat. Now, this is not a message on diet. I'm not going to talk about clean and unclean food. I'm not going to talk about exercise. This is not what you would think of as your typical health message. This message is really dealing with you are what you eat spiritually. The Bible makes it clear that you've got physical food and you have spiritual food. Jesus said, John 6:26, do not labor for the food that perishes, but the food that endures to everlasting life, which the Son of Man will give you because God the Father has set his seal on him. Now, Jesus isn't saying it's wrong to work for your food. In fact, Paul says, those who do not work should not eat. You should work so you can have food to eat, regular food. But Christ said, don't let the priority be the physical food. That's not going to save you. The kingdom of God is not eating and drinking, Paul said. Sometimes we become so preoccupied with the physical part of life, and I believe in the health message. I want you to know that. But you realize that everybody that Jesus ever healed and resurrected then died. And people that ate the bread that he multiplied died. What we need is the bread that will help you live forever. Every physical healing is temporary. You with me? It's the healing that lasts forever that really matters to me. And that's why Jesus said, labor for this bread that doesn't perish. John 4:31. In the meantime, his disciples urged him to eat. You know the story where he was with the woman at the well and disciples had gone to buy food and he's so excited because he's presented the water of life to this woman who had come to the well, and she's gone to tell her friends she'd accepted Jesus as the Messiah. And the disciples said, Lord, you're hungry, here, eat. And he said, I have food to eat that you don't know about. Was it physical food? Or was he satisfied by something spiritually? Don't you want to have that spiritual satisfaction? He says, I have food to eat that you don't know about. The disciples said, who brought him food? They're still stuck on the physical food. Jesus says, my food is to do the will of him who sent me and to finish his work. Matthew 4, of course, you know, It is written, Jesus said, man shall not live by bread alone, but by every word that proceeds from the mouth of God. And Jesus is quoting Moses in Deuteronomy. So there is a spiritual food. Job 23, verse 12. I have not departed from the commandment of his lips. I've treasured the words of his mouth more than my necessary food. More than the physical food, Job said, we need the spiritual food. Do you have that priority? If you have to miss a meal, spiritual or physical, what does the Bible say is the most important? I think fiber is good, but it's not going to save you from temptation later in the day. You need to make sure that you're feeding your soul. Now, the Bible furthermore teaches that what you choose to eat can be a matter of life and death. Notice in Genesis chapter 2, you go to verse 16, it says, and the Lord God commanded the man, saying, of every tree of the garden you may freely eat, but of the tree of the knowledge of good and evil you shall not eat, for in the day that you eat of it you will surely die. And the way that's worded is, in dying you will die. A process of dying would begin. And Adam and Eve, when they were then cut off from the tree of life and they had eaten from the tree of the knowledge of good and evil, they began to die. Adam lived 930 years and he died. And Seth died and Enos died on down the line, and you and I die. We've not been able to eat from the tree of life. In heaven, we'll be able to eat that again. All of that happened because they ate something they weren't supposed to eat. And it caused death. Now, if that's true physically, you all know there's things you could eat or drink that'll kill you. But if that's true physically, is it true spiritually? By eating the wrong thing, you become the wrong person because you are what you eat. And it can kill you. And this is probably one of the most important messages I could preach to our people and anyone watching in our day and age. I think the Christian church is committing suicide in degrees by their spiritual diet. The Christian church in North America and much of the world is being killed because they're being fed the devil's poisoned food. Unlike Daniel and his friends that would not be defiled by the Babylonian buffet, most of the Christian church is eating Nebuchadnezzar's food right now. And it's killing them. What you eat can make a difference. Ask Adam and Eve. Numbers 11:4, the mixed multitude, they weren't satisfied with God's food, and so they started craving. And they said, oh man, we remember back in Egypt, we liked the food of our bondage. Wish we had that again. So God listened to their crying, and the clouds of quail came through, and they killed and ate, and they ate and stuffed themselves and gorged. And the Bible says that the anger of the Lord was aroused, and the Lord struck the people with a great plague, and many died, craving and eating something because they weren't satisfied with God's food. So, Pastor Doug, what are you talking about? Christianity in America and around the world is in crisis. Give you a few facts. Stay with me. When I start reading surveys and facts, people glaze over, but I want you to listen. About 64% of Americans call themselves Christians today. And you and I know of that 64%, a lot of them have no idea what it means to really be a Christian. That might sound like a lot, but 50 years ago, it was 90%. Do you see a trend to go from 90% to 64%? According to a 2020 Pew Research Study Center, the same survey said that the Christian majority in the U.S. is declining. Why? Because you are what you eat. Another statistic in Pew Research Center polling, 2004, Americans opposed same-sex marriage by a margin of 60% to 31%. Some of you remember in Proposition 8, we voted here in California that marriage was supposed to be between one man and one woman. That was overturned by Governor Brown. He was attorney general back then. Basically, he overturned the vote of the people. But look what happened in 15 years. They knew that if they bombarded people with propaganda, they could change their thinking. Why? Because you are what you eat. So what happened? Now today, it's completely reversed. Now 61% are in support and 30% are opposed to same-sex marriage. Did truth change? Or did we slowly change because of our diet? When a young adult goes to college for the first time and they're saying goodbye to friends, family, and their faith, according to the Barna Group, Roughly, Barna Group is another survey group. Roughly 70% of high school students who enter college as professing Christians will leave with little or no faith. Why? You are what you eat. They get into that college environment surrounded by cynicism and atheism and professors that want to change their thinking and friends that think life is a party. And little by little, after 2 or 4 years of that, they start to second guess their faith. And they change. How many of you have seen this happen? Very glad to say it doesn't always happen. Praise God. I know some young people that have gone through college and stood firm for their faith and been witnesses like Daniel and his friends in Babylon because they were rooted in truth. Now, what makes the difference? The survey indicated that significantly more young people are walking away from their faith, roughly 60%, at a much earlier age, not just college, between 15 and 17. And they're staying away. Along those same lines, significant numbers of people the age of 50 and older are disengaging from their faith. That is an unusual trend. Dr. Arnie Cole from the Center for Biblical Engagement said, "The first thing we've found out is that the USA is not really a Christian nation anymore by what we define as a follower of Christ, someone saved by grace, they believe the word." Cole said, "The life of an individual who reads the Bible 4 or more times a week is radically different from the norm." In other words, for a person to be a growing Christian, he observed through surveys, they need to read their Bible 4 or more times a week. If not, they are getting more food from the world than the Word, and you are what you eat. Less than 1% of U.S. evangelical Christians say they avoid worldly entertainment. That's a research study by Gray Matter Research. Less than 1% of North American Christians say they avoid worldly entertainment. So, what's happening? Christians are swimming against a tsunami of worldly media, and we're trying to maintain our faith, but it's eroding our values and our morals. Just think about it. You look around. Everywhere you look, people are getting killed because they're walking into the street staring at phone screens. We've all got hungry eyes and hungry ears. The Bible says that. Solomon said, Ecclesiastes 1:8, "The eye is not satisfied with seeing, nor the ear filled with hearing." So when we talk about you are what you eat, we're not talking about putting it in your mouth. When it comes to your soul, it typically comes through the senses of your hearing and your eyes. Maybe you can make a case for your nose, but I don't know how that would work. But that information comes in through our ears and through our eyes. Now listen to what Isaiah said about who is going to be in heaven. Isaiah chapter 33, I'll read verse 15 and 16. "Who among us will dwell with devouring fire?" It's not talking about hell. It's talking about the presence of the Lord as a consuming fire, being in the glory of God. Who can dwell with that? "Who among us will dwell with everlasting burnings?" Again, it's not talking about hell. That could confuse you. It's talking about the everlasting glory of God. As I read on, you'll see. "He who walks righteously and speaks uprightly." Who can abide the glory and presence of God? "He who walks righteously and speaks uprightly, he who despises the gain of oppression, he who gestures with his hands refusing bribes." Someone tries to bribe you and you go, no, my hands are open, I'm not taking a bribe. That's what he's talking about. Now listen to this. This is what I want you to catch. "He who stops his ears from hearing of bloodshed and shuts his eyes from seeing evil, he will dwell on high. His place of defense will be the fortress of rocks. Bread will be given him. His water will be sure." God will watch over him. God will protect. God will bless. But saying this is the person who's going to live in the presence of God. The one who stops his ears from hearing evil, shuts his eyes from beholding wickedness. Because you are what you eat. Meaning, what are you taking in to your eyes? What are you taking in to your ears? This is so important. You know, Jesus said, out of the abundance of the heart, the mouth speaks. Well, what's in the heart? Have any of you ever been stunned when you hear young children cursing? And even teenagers, it's amazing to me, they'll be in a public place surrounded by adults. And when I was a kid, if I cursed around an adult, you might get slapped. Now that you can't do that, but or your mother would put a soap in your mouth. Anyone? My mom did that to me once. And she used liquid soap. It wasn't like a bar of soap. She put dishwashing soap in my mouth. But now, you'll be in a public place and teenagers will be talking to themselves and they're just cursing up a storm. And it used to be illegal. Did you know that? Profanity in public was considered illegal. Why are they doing that? You are what you eat. They're either hearing it at home, God forbid, or they hear it from their friends, or it's in the movies that they watch and the songs that they listen to. They're not just waking up and dreaming up those words. They're consuming it. And as they continue to consume it, pretty soon it comes out of their hearts and they don't even have a filter. It just becomes part of them because they change. And this to me, if friends, I try and think of ways to help you visualize the importance of what I'm saying. And all I could tell you is that if there were some tangible way that you could come and press a button or flip a switch or take a pill and you'd be guaranteed of eternal life, how many of you would you do it? You'd press the button? You'd take the pill? Whatever. If I can know I have eternal life. All right, here's what it is. Closest I can get to. Guard your soul. What you're eating. Now, you are the sum total of what you've taken into your senses through your life. It is amazing to me when I go to China, it's such a complicated language. They got like 2,000 characters and the people learn to speak it. And it's amazing. Even the kids learn to speak it. And I think, how can they do that? Well, they're listening to us and they're going, how can you learn English? It makes no sense at all. You have no problem speaking in English. You understand it. It makes sense to you. Why? You've been taking it in all your life. And it becomes normal. You are what you eat. You take in information. You take in policies. You take in world views. You just got to be very careful what you take in because what goes in comes out. If we spend the majority of our viewing time, listening to the world's propaganda. And even in the political realm, you know, I just got to turn it off. I used to listen. I found it just got me all worked up. And you go from one channel to another, you know, they're all biased a little bit. One reason I switch around is because otherwise you only get one perspective. And I think God wants us to think for ourselves. Otherwise, you're basically being programmed. You need to be able to think for yourself. You know, the Bible says that adultery is a sin. We all know that. No one will argue that point. Also tells us, do not covet your neighbor's spouse. And Jesus said that you can commit adultery in your heart. It's not just the action, it's the attitude. And many of us sitting here right now are thinking, praise God, I've been faithful. I've never cheated on my spouse. But I will spend hours watching TV programming where people commit adultery and I enjoy it vicariously. Does that erode our morals? Is it any wonder you're living in a country where the divorce rate really hasn't gotten much worse than 50%? You know why? Because a lot of people just don't get married anymore. Because the sacred idea about marriage and the rights and privileges of marriage, sex is like shaking hands. Isn't that right? How did it get that way? Why? You are what you eat. If people are consuming information that's telling them that, you know, sex is just a little more intimate greeting, then they're going to start acting that way. And it's going to affect their values. And it shouldn't surprise anybody then if you look at the statistics that we're seeing and you see Christianity in the country is going in a tailspin. It's because you are what you eat. So how's that going to change? The Bible says, ho, everyone that thirsts, Isaiah 55. You who have no money, come, buy, eat. Why do you spend your money for that which is not bread? Listen to me and eat what is good. 1 John 2:16. All that's in the world, the lust of the flesh, the lust of the eyes, and the pride of life is not of the Father, but the world. And the world is passing away in the lust thereof. People with their ears and their eyes are lusting after the world. and that's what they're feeding on, and that's what they're becoming like. James says you cannot be a friend of God and a friend of the world. The world's going to hate you if you stand up for God. The consumption of Christians needs to change if we're going to have a revival. If you personally are going to grow, you can't be feeding on the spiritually negative nutrients of the world. So when do we eat? The Bible tells us it came to pass on the third day.

and it may be too late to feed your soul. So I talked about why we eat. I talked about when to eat. What do we eat? Psalm 119, verse 103. How sweet are your words to my taste, sweeter than honey to my mouth. Jeremiah 15, 16. Your words were found and I ate them. Your word was to me the joy and rejoicing of my heart. Pastor Doug, I wish I could say that. I read the Bible and it doesn't give me joy and rejoicing. I struggle. Oh, you ever heard a parent say, don't eat junk food, you're going to ruin your appetite. One reason the Christians are not spending more time eating the word is because their appetites have been perverted by the entertainment and the food of the world. And so by comparison, the Bible feels bland. Sometimes we just don't have an appetite for the Word of God because our stomachs and our appetites are so fevered with the entertainment of the world that it seems bland. We've ruined our appetite. One of the things a doctor might ask you if you say you're not feeling well, he'll say, how's your appetite? And Jesus is asking you today, how's your appetite for my Word? Are you hungering and thirsting for righteousness? You might need to repent and tell the Lord, Lord, change my appetite. Do you know you can change your appetite? I used to eat meat 3 times a day. I loved it. I became convicted it wasn't good for me. By the way, before I was a Seventh-day Adventist, just from what I learned. Right now, it would make me sick because my whole diet has changed. Now, while we're talking about eating spiritual food, I think you all know it is hard to change your habits of eating. Anyone say amen? There's 50 million people in this country that are dieting. And they'll tell you it is hard to change your habits of eating. That's not only true in the physical realm, it is true in the spiritual realm. But if you're going to make it, whether it's a real diet or a spiritual diet, it takes effort. It's a struggle. You've got to consciously say, you know, I am changing the channel. I am going to cover my eyes. I am going to plug my ears. I'm not going to listen to them use God's name in vain. I'm not going to watch these programs as they're full of bloodshed and adultery and dishonesty. And you can go through all 10 commandments and it's there. And the people that make the movies realize in order to keep the audience coming, they get numb after a while because they're so used to the regular bloodshed, it's got to go to the extreme in the next film. And it gets more and more extreme, and they keep pushing the envelope further and further, and we become desensitized to what used to make us blush. You are what you eat. Job said, I've made a covenant with my eyes. Why then should I look upon a young woman? I probably don't need to go down the road of pornography. I think it's self-evident to everybody here. That's an epidemic in our society, and God can and needs to give you the victory. Philippians 4:8. Finally, brethren, whatever things are true, whatever things are honest, whatever things are just, whatever things are pure, whatever things are lovely, whatever things are of good report, if there is any virtue and if there is any praise, think, meditate on these things. Now, they didn't have TV and radio back when Paul wrote this. He's talking about just what you choose to think about. But friends, it would be obvious then that it's hard to think about pure, good, holy, clean, noble things when you're watching filth and violence, which are the characteristics of Sodom and the days of Noah. Violence filled the land. Immorality, sexual perversion. And if, now I'm talking to myself as I'm talking to you, so we're in this together. Amen? But let's be careful not to measure ourselves by ourselves among ourselves. So if we're grading on the curve with what other churches are doing or what they're like, you're all wrong. We need to measure ourselves by Christ. Amen. We need to find out what does God say is holy and pure, because that's what we're going to be judged by. It's not that we're better than others. We've got to look at Christ and say, he's my example. So what do? Esau sold his birthright for a pot of beans. He wanted something to eat. It does make a difference what you eat, friends. We need to hate what is evil, cling to what is good. Psalm 119, verse 37, turn away my eyes from looking at worthless things and revive me in your way. How many of you want revival? Turn away our eyes from beholding worthless things.

0: and God can revive you. And pray that God will change our diet. Jesus said, be careful of the leaven of the Pharisees. And the disciples thought, oh, he's talking about bread. And he said, no, no, I'm talking about the teaching of the scribes and the Pharisees and the Sadducees. There's false teachings out there, and you're not going to be able to discern that if you don't have the truth spiritually in your mind. And you know what the risk is? If we don't pray that God will transform our diets and our habits, if you receive not a love of the truth that you might be saved, then God will allow the devil to send you strong delusion and you will believe a lie. Let's face it, there's a lot of people out in our culture that believe there's nothing wrong with two men getting married. Well, the Bible says it's wrong. It's just changing our culture. Why? They're being bombarded. And they will be very sincere. And the time is going to come when people who are killing you will be very sincere. Jesus said they'll think they're serving God. That's what Paul was doing. They've been deceived by what they eat, by the information that they're taking in. Why do you think it is in the last days the beast power is going to control buying and selling? What's the first thing we're going to miss? Food on the shelves. Any of you remember at the beginning of COVID when they told everyone to lock down, store shelves being stripped? And if people cannot control their physical diet, they'll sell their souls for food. And some cannot control their spiritual diet, so they will compromise their thinking. Is this making sense?
1: Yes.
0: So, in summary, we need to feed on the bread of life. We need to drink the living water. We need to be very careful about what we're taking in. Don't assume because everybody's doing it that God doesn't care. We are in a world where the media is just pouring out a waterfall of obscene information, untrue information, and if you continue to take it in, it will alter your worldview. God wants us to not only live it, he wants us then to demonstrate it that we can turn the tide. Amen? And Christianity revived will go like fire through the world because people are looking for the real thing.
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3: It's fall now. Outside my window are some trees whose leaves are drying, getting ready to fall off. The tree will go dormant for the winter months, then bingo, the sap will begin to flow, the buds will form, and leaves will appear. Then life will take place all over again. So I'm not too worried about what, to all practical appearances, looks like death in the trees. The Bible gives hope to people in similar situations. Everybody knows that we will not escape death, but Jesus himself said that he has the keys over death and the grave. He is life, and that life will be passed on to those who have faith in him. Man, just think of it. Should you pass in the night, remember, Jesus Christ is more powerful than your passing. If you're worried about your passing, let the trees be a nature lesson to you. You may not escape the frost, but hey, springtime is coming. And so is Jesus, who is the resurrection and the life. This is Rod Bieber with Seed Time and Harvest.
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5: 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Gaining and maintaining optimum health is possible at any age. That's what thousands are learning at the CHIP programs, the Coronary Health Improvement Project offered across the country and around the world. So get ready to feel better, think clearer, and enjoy a closer walk with God. I'm your CHIP Health host, Charles Mills. Here's a question for you, listener. What do you get when a medical doctor marries a dietitian? The answer is you get a powerful CHIP team that is changing lives in Oregon.
6: Dr. Greg Saunders, the doctor, and his wife, Kathy, the dietitian, are with us today. They say, and they have scientific proof to back it up, that kidney disease is reversible. If you happen to suffer from kidney disease, you might want to pay close attention during the next half hour. Dr. Saunders, let me begin with you. Why the intense interest in this particular malady?
7: It's something that came up after I had seen a patient in my office who was a type 2 diabetic. He had been on insulin for a number of years, quite heavy, and he actually came to me for a different reason. As I do with many of my patients, I talk to him about lifestyle change and the potential for the CHIP program to be able to help him with his type 2 diabetes. Now, as we discussed, I understood that his kidneys were failing and he was already on the transplant list to be able to get a replacement kidney. And he was actually somewhat discouraged and depressed. And after talking about CHIP, he asked me the question, would this make my kidneys better? I said, I really don't know. I don't have any evidence to go on to say that it would, but we do know that a lot of things about diabetes get better when you change your lifestyle. And so he decided to come through it ultimately, and he said his initial reason was he just wanted to lose some weight and get in a little better shape for his kidney transplant surgery. But when he started to come through the CHIP program, then a lot of things changed.
6: So he wanted to go through the CHIP program to be in better shape so he could have the surgery.
7: Right.
6: Okay. Well, then what happened? This is intriguing. What happened?
7: Well, you know, initially he was having to take special treatment because his potassium was going up, and his kidney function, as you know, the measure of what they were evaluating it at that time, was about 16 to 17% of what it should be. Mm-hmm. And now, you know, we're about, what, 5-6 months out from when he went through CHIP, he's up to about 25% of kidney function, which is enough to get him taken off the transplant list.
6: Now, this doesn't happen. You can't go anywhere else to get any kind of encouragement in this area. Why is that, Dr. Saunders? Why is it that the medical profession in a whole, and you're part of it, a very important part of it, why is this not being a mainstream suggestion for people who are facing this problem?
7: Well, that's an excellent question. I think as time has gone by, we've discovered more and more good scientific credible evidence that lifestyle change does so many good different things. Now, I hadn't seen any specific data about kidney disease reversal. You know, we already know through the works of Dr. Zornish and Dr. Esselstein and others that you can reverse heart disease. And I had known that a number of our diabetic patients had experienced reversal of their neuropathy in diabetes. But I had not seen this specific type of kidney improvement before. And so I don't think it's widely known in the medical community, but this is at least anecdotal data that shows that it can happen.
6: Well, that is extremely encouraging. Kathy, let me switch over to you. What is it about lifestyle that is causing diabetes, type 2 diabetes, and is also causing things like neuropathy and kidney disease? What is it about how we're living that is bringing this about?
8: That's a loaded question. It has to do largely with what we put in our mouth. Hmm. And it's not just the sugar that people tend to think of with diabetes. It's also the fat that affects the insulin receptors and causes insulin resistance if we get too much, especially of the wrong type. It's the processed foods we eat that increase the insulin levels so significantly. And with increased insulin levels goes cholesterol synthesis, which makes atherosclerosis worse. So we end up with the coronary disease that we're targeting with CHIP. It's all tied in.
6: It sounds like you're saying that what we eat somehow affects the body's ability to get blood where it needs to be for healing and nutrition.
8: It's the blood, and along with the blood goes the oxygen and the sugar for energy to make the cells work optimally. Yes.
6: Dr. Saunders, when you have seen atherosclerosis up close and personal, what's it look like, and how do they get there?
7: Well, how it gets there is a mysterious process that we don't watch, really, but we know that it happens in a large part of American society, and most of the developed world, where people tend to have a diet that's rich in animal products and processed foods. The deposition of this plaque, which is kind of cheesy, sort of, if you do a vascular surgery operation and you open a blood vessel that has plaque in it, there will be an endothelial lining, but underneath that there's sort of a cheesy deposit, and as time progresses it becomes thicker and firmer and sometimes calcified as well, so that some of these vessels are really hard to sew grafts to just because of that change in the consistency of the vessel. A normal blood vessel should be nice and elastic and have a tensile strength to it that makes it easy to sew, but atherosclerotic vessels are much more difficult.
6: So having that condition in the arteries not only slows down the blood, but makes it harder for them to be fixed if they have a problem.
7: That's true. Mm-hmm. Well, and they wouldn't have to be fixed if they didn't have this problem.
6: Very good. Very good. That's the message, I think, that Chip is trying to get out. That's the message that we try to get out on this program, is that let's not talk about treating the symptoms. Let's talk about treating the cause, and that's what Chip does. Am I on the right track?
7: Yeah, and diabetes is even more than that. You know, we talk about atherosclerosis of the large and medium-sized vessels, but diabetes also affects the really small vessels, so that sometimes we see people who have a palpable pulse even in the foot, but their toes are gangrenous
6: because
7: the small vessels that are going out to the periphery have become so diseased. So it almost seems paradoxical that they should have such a good pulse and yet they're losing their toes. But that's what happens in diabetes. And other small vessels, like in the kidneys, which leads to the kidney failure, and in the eyes, which leads to the blindness that happens as well. So.
6: This is very, very serious stuff. And I think when you get together with your CHIP group and you start talking to them about this, we're talking life and death here. We're not talking about better health and less health. We're talking about being alive and being dead here.
7: Yeah, that can be that. Also can be being alive and healthy versus being alive and disabled.
6: Yeah. I heard someone once say that we're living short and dying long. Would that be a pretty good description of what we're doing to ourselves in this country?
7: Yeah. Yeah. And it's unfortunate because it's just so unnecessary.
6: Now, we've been talking about type 2 diabetes, which is a lifestyle disease. We know that. Type 1 diabetes, first of all, doctor, describe type 1 diabetes to us and how it comes about.
7: Well, type 1 diabetes is a true deficiency in insulin production. Uh-huh. Type 2 diabetes is what we call insulinoplethoric, if you will, or there's plenty of insulin around, but the body has just become resistant to it largely because of the fat that interferes with the transport of glucose into the cell with response to insulin. So there's plenty of insulin made, at least initially, in type 2 diabetes. Type 1 diabetes is the true insulin deficiency, where the pancreas, for whatever reason, is no longer producing adequate insulin. And this can happen in very, very young people, or it can happen later in life. These are the true insulin-dependent diabetics that you really can't cure by changing lifestyle, but you can make much better by changing lifestyle. Mm.
6: Now, this is what surprises me. Before the show, we were talking, Kathy, and you mentioned a recent event that sort of brings type 1 up into some really new light. Tell us about that.
8: Well, we have a friend who's actually been a lacto-ovo vegetarian all her life. She developed type 1 diabetes at age 34.
6: Wow.
8: She was not able to really keep it under control. Her A1Cs were up to 8.4 for the past 10 years, which anybody who knows much about diabetes knows is a high-risk situation. After 18 years of being a diabetic, she started developing retinopathy, which is when the blood vessels in the eyes start to close off because of the pressure, probably start to leak liquid into the eyes, and that affects vision, which eventually will lead to blindness. So we had our first CHIP program here in Coquille, Oregon, in the spring of 2010. After she sent me a note, 4 months after finishing that program, she started to leak liquid into her eyes and went to see the ophthalmologist, and they scheduled her for surgery. By the time she went back for surgery, they actually saw improvement because of being on the CHIP program, and they decided not to do the surgery. And with time, things have improved so much that instead of seeing the ophthalmologist every 3 months, they've put it out to where now she goes only every 9 months. Mm-hmm. Her A1Cs have dropped down to 6.8 from 8.4. So she's dropped her insulin needs from 35 units a day to 25 units a day.
6: And this is a type 1 diabetic.
8: This is a type 1. She'll never get to the point where she doesn't need insulin, but yeah, she's dropped her needs significantly.
6: So if a type 1 diabetes sufferer is listening to this program, apparently there are two parts to diabetes type 1. That is the fact that you have it, and you know there's no way of keeping you from getting that, I assume, because it's the failure of the... Well, I have to take that back, because this woman developed it. When we develop type 1 diabetes later in life, what are we doing that brings that about, doctor?
7: There may be a number of different causes, and sometimes we don't really know the cause of it. Why would the pancreas fail?
6: Right.
7: Could be something that's hereditary where it becomes a failure, or it could be a response to something in the environment, mm-hmm, either infectious or toxic, that produced the disease. And like I said, it may be what we call idiopathic. It means we don't really know what causes it, but it happens, and suddenly the pancreas is no longer producing adequate insulin.
6: But now I'm hearing that the other part, where the symptoms or the results of having type 1 diabetes can be mitigated, right?
7: Correct. And we've seen that quite a bit in CHIP. These findings have been observed by others as well, that people who have type 1 diabetes and come through CHIP in general reduce their insulin requirement significantly. It never goes away altogether. At least I haven't seen that happen for a
6: right.
7: type 1 diabetic. And you wouldn't expect that when there's a true... insulin depletion.
6: Exactly.
7: But you can make it a lot better by living better, eating better, etc.
6: My, that is such good news. Type 2 diabetes can be reversed, and now the symptoms of, the results of type 1 diabetes can be backed up. That is exciting news. We're going to talk more with Greg and Kathy Saunders. They are CHIP directors out there in Oregon. Dr. Saunders is a practicing physician, and Kathy is a nutritionist. That's a marriage made in heaven right there, a nutritionist and a doctor. Wow. And we're going to be talking more about the CHIP program and their ministry when we return, so don't go away.

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0: 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A national study in Brazil revealed that up to two-thirds of teenagers have already had their first sexual experience. 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Thank you. Welcome back to CHIP Health. I'm Charles Mills. We're talking with Greg and Kathy Saunders in Oregon. They are CHIP directors. Dr. Saunders is a physician in that area, and his wife, Kathy, is a dietitian. I can't think of a better combination than a physician and a dietitian. These people have studied into these problems that we face in our lives, and they have answers that we can use to improve what's happening to us. And it's all about quality of life, as Dr. Saunders says just moments ago. He said that we want to live, yes, but we want to live well and healthfully. And that's very important. And that's what the CHIP program is all about. CHIP program is a lifestyle intervention program that is held throughout the country and around the world. Dr. Hans Diehl is the director, founder of that, and it brings about real changes in people's lives. Now, Greg and Kathy, if I were to go to a CHIP program and if I was suffering from type 1 or type 2 diabetes, what would I find there? What would you tell me to help me in this condition that I have?
2: Well, we'd start obviously with the program that's part of CHIP with Dr. Hans Diehl, and he provides a lot of scientific background as to explain why what we eat and how it affects our blood sugars and atherosclerosis and all the different aspects that we talk about in CHIP. But in addition to that, we provide recipes, we provide demonstrations, we provide samples of things, we provide meals for people to taste that show them a different way to eat, and they're always shocked at the fact that, hey, this tastes good. It's not cardboard. After 1.5, 2 weeks, people are saying, I have not felt this good in a long time. And they're enjoying it. They're enjoying the program. They're enjoying the support, the group dynamics, and they're enjoying the food and learning how to make tasty, enjoyable meals that will improve their health rather than destroy it.
0: Now, you said at the very beginning of this program, Kathy, that it is what we put in our mouth that is so affecting our health. Is that hard for, Dr. Saunders, is that hard for some people to just realize that what they sit down and put in their mouth can cause things like kidney disease and diabetes and heart disease?
3: Yeah, I think a lot of people do realize that it makes a difference, mm-hmm. but many people don't realize the magnitude of difference. Mm-hmm. Because I meet many people in my practice who say, oh, yeah, I know what to do. I know how to do this. and I can do this. And yet they are already suffering from the problems of our culture, our society, because we live in a culture that bombards people with pressure to make choices in food and lifestyle and whatever that are deemed now to be part of what people consider enjoyable life. Mm-hmm. And most people, when you talk about not eating a certain thing or not drinking a certain thing anymore, it's like, you're taking away my joy of life. And when people actually come through the CHIP program, they find out, well, I can actually change my lifestyle, and it's actually even more joyful when I do that. Mm. And getting people through that paradigm shift of thinking is the big challenge. And that's what CHIP strives to do.
0: Yeah, because you say, these people say, I don't want you to take that away. And I think that's the wrong way of doing it. How does CHIP bridge that gap and keep from being a takeaway program? How do you do that, Kathy?
2: Well, obviously this is not a live-in lifestyle program where they come in and we actually do take away everything. They live at home and they have the choices to make. They come to us, we provide them a meal. We have all sorts of resources, books, recipes, samples of alternative things to replace some of the stuff that they're craving, but they actually see it in practice. Yes. And they enjoy tasting. Yes. Alternative meals, and we try to make them as user-friendly as possible. They don't have to necessarily go to a health food store to buy it. They can buy it at their local Safeway or whatever mainstream grocery store. We try to make it basic enough that it doesn't take a gourmet cook. This is things that people can do in their own lifestyle.
0: Boy, you hit it right on the head there, Kathy. That is exactly right. We're not taking away something. We're replacing it with something else. We're giving you alternatives. That's the secret. And what amazes me when I talk to people who have gone through CHIP programs is, you know, I have discovered that I crave apples or I crave carrots just as much as I used to crave pop and just as much as I used to crave that candy bar. And that's good news, isn't it?
2: It is.
0: My, because when they make these better choices, and it's all about choices, it's health by choice. We say that on the program every week, health by choice. When you start making the better choices, you can still have cravings. You can still look forward to that meal. But when you sit down to that meal, you're going to find some very different food there, food that's going to keep you from having these problems that Dr. Saunders and Kathy face on a daily basis with people that come to CHIP. Dr. Saunders, let me ask you this. Is there a tipping point? Is there a someone who is just so far gone that they walk into the CHIP and you can't help them?
3: We haven't found such a patient. It's pretty obvious that anybody, even if they have horrible disease processes, and like we said earlier, we hadn't seen good evidence to say that kidney disease could be reversed. And this is what struck us about, you know, somebody who's already on the transplant list, now being able to get off the transplant list. I hadn't seen that before. But it's another reminder that the body is amazingly capable of repairing itself and rejuvenating, even despite all the damage that we've done by poor lifestyle choices. When you start to make good choices, your body responds. And it may not mean that you get back to being a super healthy 20-year-old, but you may be surprised at how dramatic the improvement can be. And just like Kathy said earlier, this is the common comment that we hear by the second week of CHIP, is that a lot of people are saying, wow, I just haven't felt this good in a long time.
0: You see a lot of people, Dr. Saunders, in your practice. I think that you have identified a real issue here. People don't know how sick they are, by and large. Am I correct?
3: Yeah, that's true.
0: Yeah, yeah. And when you start giving them these little... We're not talking about grand sweeping changes. We're talking about drinking more water. We're talking about replacing food items with just as tasty and just as wonderful food items that are much more nutritious. And it happens very rapidly. I love the fact that you've told me this type 1 story, because I'm gonna use this. I'm going to talk to people about this, because here was someone scheduled for eye surgery. There was a person on the list for a new kidney. As you remember, Dr. Esselstyn had patients who had been seen by doctors and been told to go home and die, we can't help you. And yet, by making these simple lifestyle changes, that alters their futures tremendously. What does that do for you guys personally when you know you have that kind of information to share with people? How does that make you feel?
3: Well, it's very gratifying because that's how we really make a true impact in people's lives. And my specialty is general surgery, and I can fix some things with surgery. You know, people may come to me, for example, with a gallbladder problem that these, you know, predominantly the gallbladder disease we see in America is due to lifestyle issues. And, you know, the solid fact is that they don't need that surgery if they make some lifestyle changes. In many cases, you know, we can turn what we call symptomatic cholelithiasis, which is, you know, people who are having pain from gallstones, which is an indication for surgery, into what we call asymptomatic cholelithiasis, where they're not having any pain anymore because they choose to make lifestyle changes. And that means I lose that surgery, which is a downside for me from an economic standpoint. But it makes me feel good when I see that happen to a patient because they say, yeah, they've taken the initiative to take responsibility for their health and make a big difference. Another common thing we see is gastroesophageal reflux disease. People come to me for that, and they are thinking about having some sort of procedure, what we call an anti-reflux procedure, surgery, to take care of their disease. But if they change their lifestyle, lose some weight, often the symptoms go away, and then they don't need an operation. One of the common things that I make money from is colonoscopy, screening colonoscopy, because colon cancer is so common in this country. But I spent a number of years practicing in Africa at a mission hospital, and nobody gets colon cancer there. Nobody needed a colonoscopy. And I know that that can be done when people choose to change their lifestyle. You know, ultimately, if we could do that in America, we would take away this need for screening colonoscopy simply by changing our lifestyle. But most people are not willing to do that, and that's the tragic fact.
0: It certainly is. And Kathy, what is the difference between those patients who saw your husband in Africa and the patients who see your husband in Oregon? What is causing that colon problem?
2: It's what we put in our mouth. Yeah. That's the basic cause.
0: So we need to move to Africa and take... No, we can enjoy that kind of health. We can enjoy that type of absence of disease here in this country. And SHIP Program and Dr. Saunders and Kathy know this very well, and they're sharing it with us today. I want to invite you, listener, to visit a website, www.chiphealth.org. That's www.chiphealth.org. Just like the name of this program, .org. That is the official CHIP Coronary Health Improvement Project website. And check out some of the resources that Dr. Deal has made available there. You can find some of the same material and articles and scientific studies that Dr. Saunders and Kathy use in their ministry there in Oregon. You can find this information because education, information really is the foundation for prevention of disease. The more you know, the better you can live, and the longer you can live and the better health you can enjoy. Dr. Saunders and Kathy Saunders, thank you so much for being with us today. We appreciate it.
3: Pleasure.
2: Thank you.
0: And listener, until next time, this is Charles Mills along with Dr. Saunders and Kathy Saunders, inviting you to begin enjoying health by choice, not by chance. Goodbye, everyone.

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2: Now a look at your morning weather on Bakersfield Christian Talk Radio. Hot today with a high near 93 and lows around 66. Hot tomorrow with a high of 101 and lows around 68. For your Wednesday, hot with a high near 101 and lows around 66. And for Thursday, sunny with a high near 88 and lows around 60. That's your morning weather on Bakersfield Christian Talk Radio.
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4: From the Christian News Radio Network, I'm Jim Miller. President Trump rejecting Iran's response to a U.S. proposal to end the war. In a post on Truth Social, Trump says he's read the response from Iran's so-called representatives, calling it totally unacceptable that the response has been sent to mediators in Pakistan. It comes after the president said in an earlier social media post that Iran has been playing games with the U.S. and the rest of the world now for 47 years. U.S. says a ceasefire with Iran remains in place. That's even though the U.S. military and Iranian forces traded attacks over the Strait of Hormuz. News Nation's Joe Khalil is in Doha, Qatar, with the latest developments.
5: There are still active military strikes. Just today, the UAE confirming it intercepted two Iranian drones that came over into the Emirates territory. There was another boat about 24 miles from where we're standing right here in Doha. That was struck by an Iranian drone as well. And then remember, just Thursday and Friday, you had the United States and Iran exchanging fire back and forth. There were American vessels that were struck by Iranian missiles and drones in the Strait of Hormuz.
4: Latest U.S. proposal to end the war included reopening of the Strait of Hormuz and rolling back Iran's nuclear program. Energy Secretary Chris Wright says the president opened to suspending the gas tax to help lower pump prices. His comments come as gas prices hitting a national average of $4.52 Sunday. That, according to AAA, that's an increase of more than 50% since the start of the Iran war. People from 23 countries are leaving a cruise ship with a hantavirus outbreak. Health officials say all 140 people who were still on the boat this morning were healthy. News Nation's Marcus Espinosa has the story.
6: Here's how it's going to work. They're going to get on small boats off of the ship, and then they're going to be taken to port there at the Canary Islands. Then they will immediately be put onto a bus. That bus takes about 10 to 15 minutes then to get to the airport. Also, the passengers are given just a single plastic bag for use to help them carry some things and travel with them. Every single passenger is going to be wearing full protective gear.
4: The American passengers were flown to the National Quarantine Unit at the University of Nebraska in Omaha. They'll have the choice of whether to be quarantined or self-isolate. New research suggests fewer than 10,000 steps a day can still help control your weight. Research presented at the European Congress on Obesity found that 8,500 steps a day will help maintain weight loss after dieting. The 10,000 steps a day standard became popular during the 1960s as a marketing campaign to sell pedometers in Japan. Experts say while walking is important to avoid gaining weight, so is a calorie deficit and combining cardio with strength training to build muscle and burn calories. From Christian News Radio Network, I'm Jim Miller. To hear this and other reports on demand, visit christiannewsradio.org.
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7: 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Today we have another program, another good program for you, I should say. The title of our message is an interesting one. The title of today's message is The More Abundant Life. You may say, but that's the title of our program. Well, it also happens to be the title of our program. The message and the program today have the same title. So join us as Pastor Phipps talks about the more abundant life. The text is a familiar one. It's one that we use to close our program from week to week. And I invite you to stay tuned as Pastor Phipps presents interesting perspectives on the more abundant life. 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We're going to get right to the sermon for today, the sermon entitled The More Abundant Life. Here now is Pastor Wentley Phipps.
8: Like those at the Pool of Bethesda, many of us are blind to our true sicknesses. We think we're normal. If we could only see ourselves the way heaven sees us. We too are wretched and naked. We are withered in soul and spirit. We are blind to our own faults. Sabbath after Sabbath, many of us come to this house of mercy dragging what's left of our humanity. And we come, we sit in the pew, and we wait for the troubling of the water. We wait for some scripture to be read. We wait for some word to be preached. We wait for God to trouble the waters. We come to church in search of a blessing, and that's why I don't play with church. Because you don't know what people need and why they're here. We come to church in search of victory over sin and sickness. We come in search of a gentle hand to dry the tear from our eyes, a tender touch to wipe the stain and the mist away. We come in search Sabbath after Sabbath of somebody who will tell us, just hold on. God will make a way. That day at the Pool of Bethesda, this crippled man had gained, or rather, I like to say he earned the notice of the Savior. He had to have had a very precious spirit. You didn't hear what I just said. That man had to have a sweet spirit for Jesus to single him out. You think if he was arrogant, Jesus would have gone to him? He had a sweet, humble spirit, a precious spirit. I have often wondered what it was about that man that really drew Jesus to him. Whatever it was, I want it. Amen. For my own life. I want Jesus to be going through this world and just stop over my case. Maybe it was the depth of his despair, the signs of a discouragement. I don't know. All I know is that in my sickness and in my pain, I want to be blessed like that. I want Jesus to notice me. I want you to know that this morning, Jesus is bending over us right now. And he's whispering to somebody, don't give up. Hold on. I've got a promise that does not fail. What promise is that? We read it. Let's read it again. John 10:10. The thief cometh. Who's the thief? The devil himself. He cometh to kill and to destroy. I come, said Jesus, that you might have life and have it more abundantly. Now in this verse, Jesus compares his mission on earth to that of Satan. In other words, Satan is the thief. His mission is to what? Come on now, it's to kill, destroy, to steal. Jesus said, my mission is to bring you life Now, this word more abundantly in the Hebrew, in the Greek, this word is perisson. It means going beyond what is necessary. In other words, are you with me today? Some think we have the kind of religion where Jesus only wants to give you what is necessary. Here, Jesus says, I want to give you above and beyond what is necessary. That's what abundant life means. I believe this word from Jesus speaks to us today. And we don't see ourselves as crippled and lame and handicapped and disabled, but we are. Down deep inside, we are. We know that for us, life is not delivered on its hopes and dreams, some of us. We've been sitting around waiting for our train to come. Waiting for our ship to come in. Come on now, I'm looking at you. I want you to hear the Lord as he whispers to your heart today. I come that you might have life and have it more abundantly. This Bible promise is so precious. I cling to it in times of trial and difficulty. Its words to me are like a lifeline. I read it, I meditate on it. This week as I sought the Lord about what he would have me speak on, this promise took hold of my heart. It captivated me. It possessed my thoughts. It engaged my affections. And at first glance, this promise appears to be our Lord's personal mission statement. I've come. This is what I'm here for, to give you life. Yes. It's stunning in its sweep. It's comprehensive in its purpose. I came that you might have life and have it more abundantly. Others come to steal and destroy, but I come that you might have life. This text is probably one of the most powerful verses in the Bible. Jesus warned us and warned his disciples that the devil has taken aim at you. His plan is to steal from you. He'll steal your joy. He'll steal your peace. Huh? He'll lie to you. He'll discourage you. He'll entrap you. He wants to rob your children of their innocence. He's trying to steal your children. He wants to rob them of their childhoods so that they grow up too fast. Are you with me today? He wants to destroy your marriage. He's taken aim at you. But you are armed with a promise. Yes. And that promise is Jesus came to give me life. Yes. Abundant life. If you have your Bibles, I want you to turn to me the book of Psalms, chapter 36, verse 8. God is good. The Bible says they drink their fill of the abundance of thy house. And thou dost give them to drink of the river of what? Of thy delights and pleasures. Jesus said, you're going to drink from rivers of delights. What am I saying? I'm saying your God is a generous God. He loves to pour out. Oh, how can I say this? Whatever he does, he likes to be extravagant. He wants to give you more than you can handle. And so he says, I'm going to give you rivers of pleasures. He's able to make all grace abound towards you. 2 Corinthians. Can we go to the Bible today? 2 Corinthians chapter 9, verse 8. God is able to make all grace abound towards you, that you always having all sufficiency in all things may abound to every good work. Amen. And you may write this one down. Don't look at it today. Philippians 4:19. Remember we preached, but my God shall supply all your needs according to his riches in glory by Christ Jesus. But Jesus said, I came to give you the most important thing you could ever have, and that is life. Life. We come to church every Sabbath because of our passion for life. If you don't plan to live eternally, you're in the wrong place. Amen. You come here because you got a love for life. The most extraordinary gift given by God without price is life. The wages of sin is death, but the gift of God is life. Now, this may come as a surprise to you, but Christ is not as concerned about if you're living as he is concerned about how you're living. Think about this just for a moment. If you're not living, he can handle that. With a word, he can handle that. But if you choose to live a life that is a miserable life, there's nothing he can do about that. That's your choice. He said, I came to give you life, and that life is the more abundant life. You have to choose that. For you are created. And ask yourself, what is the greatest life you could live? If you could choose another life, what would be the greatest kind of life you could live? Don't say Michael Jackson's life. That's no kind of life. Most people want fame, riches, fun. Huh? Some people say, I want to be Michael Jackson or Michael Jordan. How about Michael the Prince of Peace? You have a future that nobody else in this room has, young men, young ladies. God has a career, a job, a ministry for you to do. You don't ever need to want anybody else's life. The greatest adventure you could ever have is to live out the life God has prepared for you. God has put you in. I know, what did he say? I know the plans I have for you. Plans to what? Prosper you and not to harm you. Plans to give you hope and a future. So where, somebody say, where is this abundant life God has prepared for me? I'm still poor. I'm still down and out. I'm still unemployed. Pastor, I'm waiting for it to arrive. I'm waiting for it to happen. Now, many people misinterpret that text when, you know, Isaiah 40, 31, they that wait on the Lord shall renew their strength. And they that wait on the Lord, huh? He that waits on the Lord will renew his strength, shall mount up with wings. Now, this is a parallel to the eagles. So I went and read up on eagles. And apparently, a young eagle needs help to learn how to fly high. You didn't hear what I just said. You see, the little eagles, when they jump out the nest, they know how to fly a little bit, but they only know how to fly low. And it's just easier to fly low. To fly high, they have to get used to air that is thin. Are you with me today? It's more difficult to maneuver. So the little eagle, as most little eagles would do, when you get shoved out of the nest, you try to fly low. So, are you with me today? But the mother eagle knows that the eagle is not safe flying low. Stay with me now. Because the Lord told me one day, son, people feed pigeons, but they shoot at eagles. Did you miss that? When your little pigeon picking up crumbs off of the table, nobody bothers you, but you start to fly. Somebody said, the Lord said, people feed pigeons, but they shoot at eagles. So the mother eagle, when that little eagle is flying low, listen, the mother eagle swoops underneath the little eagle. Have mercy, Jesus. Lifts the eagle higher and then lets him go so he can learn. Are you with me? Learn how to fly high. What am I saying to you? I'm saying to you, that brothers and sisters, the Lord is going to lift you up. And when you get tired, when you get tired, he'll swoop under you and pick you up. Are you with me today? And carry you just a little bit high. That's the kind of God you serve. Our Lord is not only concerned with the quantity of your years, he wants you to have quality life. Amen. Don't you believe that? He wants you to have a good quality of life. He doesn't want you to be infirm. He wants you to be able to have pep in your step. So I ask you today, are you living the abundant life? Huh? One man says to have a better life, you ought to believe in miracles. When you hear a kind word spoken about a friend, tell him. Yes. It's not your children. If are you with me today? If you want to have an abundant, somebody ought to say amen. I'm telling the truth. If you want to have a rich, full, abundant life, spoil your spouse, not your children. Yes. Remember, it's not your job to get people to like you. It's your job to like people. To help your children turn out well, spend twice as much time with them and half as much money. Some people think that the way to be the more abundant life that Jesus is promising is to focus on themselves. And they're selfish people. Selfish people. One woman said, my husband and I have managed to be happy for 20 years. I guess this is because we're both in love with the same man. I'm in love with him, and he's in love with himself. I read an article on how to be miserable. I'm trying to tell you how to live an abundant life. Don't be a selfish person. I read an article on how to be miserable, and this is how it read. Think about yourself. Talk about yourself. Use I as often as possible. Mirror yourself continually in the opinion of others. Listen greedily to what people say about you. Expect to be appreciated, be suspicious, be jealous and envious, be sensitive to slights, never forget a criticism. I'm talking about how to be miserable. Trust nobody but yourself. Insist on consideration and respect. Demand agreement with your own views on everything. Sulk if people are not grateful to you for favors shown. Oh, I'm coming down somebody's street today. Yes. Never forget a service that you have given. You ever see people? They give you something and they never forget it. That's a miserable person. Jesus said, I've come to give you abundant life. When Christ promised you abundant life, he didn't mean for you to focus on the material possessions. He meant for you to focus on the quality of

0: I think it was Solomon who said that a merry heart doeth good like a medicine. Oh, some Christians need a whole lot of medicine. Are you with me today? There are those who, God said to hit this hard, so I'm going to hit it before I leave you today. There are those who believe that Jesus doesn't want you to enjoy life. Their hope has no joy. Their religion has no joy. Even their joy has no joy. Their smiles are plastic. Their laughter is strained. Their brows reflect a seriousness that borders on something that's psychotic to me. It reminds me of a little girl who once went to visit her grandmother in the country, and things were fine until time for church. Have you ever been raised by somebody like that? They're always happy, but when time for church, they just turn into a... You don't know what happened to them. Come on now, some of you are like that. And some of you were raised with people like that. And there's this little girl, every time she went, Sabbath was a place, a time of darkness and gloom and complaining and accusation. And this little girl woke up one Sabbath morning just laughing. Her grandmother rebuked her for breaking the Sabbath. After church, she went out walking, and she came onto an old mule, a droopy-eyed, sad-faced, long-eared mule. And she looked at that mule for a while and said, "Mr. Mule, you look like you go to my grandmother's church." Many of us as God's people, we need to laugh, because Jesus said, "I came to give you life, joy, abundant life." Looking like a mule is no sign of intellectual achievement. So lighten up a little bit. Huh? Laugh at yourself.
1: Have mercy, Jesus.
0: Yeah, even I read, as I was studying about people not taking themselves so seriously, I read about Abraham Lincoln, a story was told about him. He was surprised one day when a man drew a revolver and put it in his face and said, "Abe Lincoln." Abe Lincoln said, "What's the matter?" He said, "Years ago I swore an oath that if I ever came across an uglier man than myself, I'd shoot him on the spot." And the story goes, a feeling of relief came over Abe Lincoln, and he said, "All right, shoot me then." "Why?" said the stranger, "for if I'm an uglier man than you, I don't want to live," he said. "I don't want to live." Don't take yourself so seriously, amen? Jesus came to give you joy. He came to give you what? Joy. So lighten up. Now I know why God wanted me to preach this message. Now I know why God wanted me to preach this message. He wanted me to preach this message because he's got children who come to church who are awful advertisements for his kingdom. No joy, no happiness, no peace. Oh, there's no joy like the Lord's joy. Amen. So I ask you this morning to remember that Jesus said, "I came to give you abundant life." And I ask you, don't go out of this church gloomy, discouraged, sullen. Pick your head up. Hold your head up high. Know that your Savior has brought you life.
2: 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I do hope that you enjoyed the message. Hope you understood it. Some pretty interesting things there that Pastor Fitz has to say about the more abundant life. Well, if you would like to obtain an audio copy of today's message, here's what you need to do. Please call the Seabrook Church at 301-577-6342. 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And you want to ask for program number 298. 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
1: 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I'll return in a moment with the amazing facts about relief from the rat race.

0: Hello, this is Joe Cruz on the Amazing Facts broadcast, facts which affect you. Say, have you noticed, friends, how much griping there is nowadays? You hear it at every hand, on the streets and the stores, the homes, the newspapers, the magazines, the radio, the television. People are griping about the weather, about the president, the high prices, the increase of crimes, high taxes, and of course many other things. And it seems that with most, perhaps all of these things, there's a legitimate gripe. The crime is terrible. Prices are high and going higher. Taxes are appalling, and the weather, of course, is never satisfactory. How would you like to escape from all of this? How would you like to live in a perfect climate? Not too cold, not too hot, no droughts, no floods, no cyclones, no hurricanes. How would you like to live where there's no crime? Absolutely none. You would never have to lock your house or your car. Your wife and daughter would be safe anywhere. How would you like to live where there are no taxes, no house payments, no rent? How would you like to live where there's no immorality, no social diseases, where young people are contented, happy, and well-behaved? How would you like that, friends? Would you be willing to change your residence? I'll bet you would. Who wouldn't? Well, there is such a place, and I'm amazed that more people are not getting ready to live there under those ideal circumstances. The place is called heaven, and you certainly do have to make preparation to live there. Such a wonderful ideal place would call for a special kind of citizens. It's not that the preparation is too hard or impossible. The problem is that so many people just don't realize the vital necessity of getting ready to make the move. The fact is that God is pretty particular about the people He admits into that place. Yet, if you want to go there, the Lord Himself will help you to get ready for that wonderful dwelling place. The preparation is really a matter of character, a matter of the transformation of life and habits. New and better habits replace old and evil ones, and altogether the change is really desirable. It's a change that most people would really prefer to have made in their lives anyway. And God will do it for you if you will consent. All you have to do is to be willing and to turn your life over to Him. He'll do it. He wants to do it because He knows that you can't move into this beautiful place, heaven, unless you do. Now, let's ask and answer the questions that multitudes have asked about heaven. What will be the future of the redeemed? What will be their occupation? What will they be doing 1 million, 2 million years from now? I'm sure the Bible has not told us all we want to know about this, but it has not left us all together in ignorance either. Let me ask and answer this question. Where will be the redeemed? Where are they going to spend eternity? Matthew 5:5 says, "Blessed are the meek, for they shall inherit the earth." Now, these are the words of Christ, and I conclude that He knows what He's talking about. The meek will be here on this planet, but not under these same conditions. First, the Lord in person will live with the saints on this earth forever. I'll read that to you now. "I heard a great voice out of heaven saying, 'Behold, the tabernacle of God is with men, and it will dwell with them, and they shall be His people, and God Himself shall be with them and be their God.'" Yes, that's in Revelation 21 and verse 4 and 5. That's what He's going to do, friends. He's going to spend eternity on this earth with the redeemed. In fact, He will move His capital city, the New Jerusalem, from where it is now in paradise right down to this earth. In fact, here it is in Revelation 21:2, "And I, John, saw the holy city, New Jerusalem, coming down from God out of heaven, prepared as a bride adorned for her husband." And in the 10th verse, we're told almost the same thing. "He carried me away in the Spirit to a great and high mountain and showed me that great city, the holy Jerusalem, descending out of heaven from God." Now think of it, friends. This will be the time when God moves the New Jerusalem, His capital city, from where it is in paradise down to this earth. That's right. He'll transfer that city of light to this planet, and the headquarters of His universal government will be right here. That's what God says about it. This city is wonderful beyond our wildest imaginations or dreams. It will be 375 miles square on each side, a perfect square, and its circumference, therefore, will be 1,500 miles. It would take the states of West Virginia, Virginia, Maryland, parts of Ohio, Pennsylvania, North Carolina for it to rest on. The architect and builder of this marvelous space city is none other than God himself. You see, it is his own city, the capital of the universe. And since God is a great ruler, we would expect him to have a great capital, and of course he will have it. That city, by the way, is surrounded by a wall 216 feet in height, and the wall is made of solid jasper with radiance and beauty beyond description. Think of it. A wall nearly 20 stories high and of solid jasper. Furthermore, the city has 12 gates. On the east, 3 gates. On the north, 3 gates. On the west, 3 gates. And on the south, 3 gates. And the 12 gates were 12 pearls. Every several gate was of one pearl. Revelation 21, 12 and 13. Think of it, friends. 3 gates on each side and every gate of solid pearl. And if the gates are in proportion to the wall and the rest of the city, then each gate would be about a mile wide. Now, what will be the difference between living in New York, London, or Paris, and living in the New Jerusalem? Well, it won't be the same, believe me. To begin with, there'll be no sin, sickness, or death in the New Jerusalem. There'll be no cemeteries, and of course, no doctors, hospitals, or undertakers. Every one of those folks will be out of business. You know how it is now, of course. Your children are exposed to measles, mumps, or scarlet fever, and in due time they come down with those diseases. Now, sickness and disease are contagious, but in that wonderful land, health will be contagious. And there will be no deadly scourges like strokes and cancer and coronaries. You'll never hear an ambulance screeching along the streets of gold, and you'll never hear a fire siren as the fire engine races to a fire. For there won't be any fires. Did you know that many fires are started by careless cigarette smokers? And there'll be no cigarettes or smokers in that pure land. There won't be any tavern killings, for there won't be any taverns. In fact, there won't be any more death. Those things are of the devil and are a result of sin. But there, all the effects of sin are eternally banished. And another thing about the New Jerusalem that'll be different than New York today is that there'll be no slums, no skid row, no ghettos. There'll be no red light districts or prostitutes or call girls or girly magazines, no pornography. This'll be one city that's clean from one end to the other. No murders or rapists or robbers there. And they've long ago left their killing and raping and robbing to become followers of the Lord Jesus Christ. If they're there, my friends, they'll be there as the children of God. There's Mary Magdalene as a typical example. Mary will be there, but not as a prostitute. She's the one, you remember, out of whom Jesus cast 7 devils. After she met Jesus, she left her sinful life and followed the Savior and was the first to be at the tomb on that eventful Sunday morning. And there'll be no automobiles racing up and down the golden streets. There'll be no landing fields because there'll be no more jets. No more streetcars, railroad trains, and no rockets. All right, I guess you've concluded by this time that the way of life in that new city will be altogether different. And it will be, but delightfully different. Imagine never being sick, never having an ache or pain, never seeing a crippled man or woman or boy or girl. Imagine never seeing a wheelchair, leg braces, or crutches. Imagine never seeing a drunk, never having to worry about the safety of your children. Oh, friends, imagine, if you can, no more drugs, no more alcohol, no more cigarettes, cigars, pipe smokers, no lung cancer, no more strokes. You know, the New Jerusalem will have in it the throne of God and of Christ, and it'll be, as I say, right here on this planet Earth for all eternity to come. Jesus said, "Blessed are the meek, for they shall inherit the earth." A wonderful future stretches out before the redeemed. But won't the redeemed become bored with the passing of time, somebody might ask? Oh, no, friends, never, never. Listen to this Psalm 16, verse 11. "Thou wilt show me the path of life. In thy presence is fullness of joy. At thy right hand there are pleasures forevermore." There'll be no more death, pain, tears, sorrow, sickness, hospitals, operations, tragedies, disappointments, trouble, hunger, or thirst. And God shall wipe away all tears from their eyes. And there shall be no more death, neither sorrow nor crying, neither shall there be any more pain, for the former things are passed away. Revelation 21:4. And again, and there shall be no more curse, but the throne of God and of the Lamb shall be in it, and his servant shall serve him. Revelation 22:3. There is a tremendous, amazing future for those who choose to serve and obey God now. Isaiah 40:31 tells us that we'll not get tired there either. That's going to be something pretty wonderful, isn't it? Remember how you've been so tired that it seemed you could not take another step? And you went to bed so weary that you couldn't even go to sleep. Well, it won't be that way in the new earth. Of course, you're not going to need sleep there to recoup from your weariness, because your bodies will never get tired. They'll never degenerate. Every saved person will be physically whole in every way. The deaf will hear, the blind see, the dumb sing, and the lame will be able to run. Shall I read that to you out of the book of God? I think I'll do that. In Isaiah 35, here in verses 5 and 6, it says, "Then the eyes of the blind shall be opened, and the ears of the deaf shall be unstopped. Then shall the lame man leap as an hart, and the tongue of the dumb shall sing. For in the desert shall waters break out, and streams in the desert." Isaiah 35, 5 and 6. Oh no, friends, there be no hatred there. Neighbors will never fall out with each other. Your wife and daughter will be absolutely safe anywhere, anytime. There won't be any need of police departments, or, of course, ambulances, I said, will not go screaming through the streets. There'll be no jealousy or fear or hatred or falsehood or envy or impurity or cynicism or filth or worry. All evil will be forever shut out of God's new earth kingdom. It's going to be a wonderful place to be, and if we get some happiness out of this life, we're going to get supreme happiness out of the life to come. There'll be no more nervous breakdowns, time will become eternity, and the pressures and deadlines of earth will be gone forever. And the really wonderful part of it is that you and I can participate in it. We can be in that new Jerusalem and in the new earth. We have an invitation, and the invitation is given by the God and Master of the universe. And the only thing we have to do is accept it and get ready for that move. Oh, friends, have you accepted Jesus as your Lord and Savior? Have you confessed your sins to Him and had the assurance that they've been forgiven? This is the real way to prepare for the coming of Jesus and for this beautiful home in the paradise of God.
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0: Scripture records that God created everything within 6 days, but some Christians say those days represent long ages. Was creation completed in 6 literal days? And does the length of time God used to create really matter?
1: The Creator could have spoken the entire universe into existence in an instant of time.
0: This is Science, Scripture, and Salvation, a Creation Radio Journal. I'm Chris O'Brien with the Institute for Creation Research. The Bible clearly states that God created everything in 6 literal 24-hour days. Although some people try to mix the truth of Scripture with evolutionary views, God's Word hasn't changed. But why is the time frame of creation important to us? Please take a moment and join us for the next 15 minutes as we discuss God's 6-day timetable for creation. ICR geologist Dr. Andrew Snelling says, a popular question that arises about creation is why God used the span of 6 days to create and then used an additional day to rest.
2: A lot of people are confused about what the days in Genesis really were. Were they literal days? And the question we should ask ourselves really, if we're talking about God, the Creator who can do all things, why did God have to take as long as 6 days? And God has provided that answer for us because when he instructed Moses and gave him the Ten Commandments, in Exodus chapter 20, we read in verse 11, the fourth commandment, you'll keep the Sabbath day. Why? Because in 6 days, I, the Lord God, made the heavens, the earth, the sea, and everything in them. That is the sun, moon, and stars, because they're in the heavens. Everything was made in 6 days. I worked for 6 days, and I rested on the seventh day. Therefore, you'll work for 6 days and rest on the seventh.
0: Dr. Donald DeYoung is professor of physics at Grace College in Winona Lake, Indiana. He says the 7-day week is a model that the Creator established for us, and therefore it's important that we understand the time frame in which God created.
1: Consider Exodus chapter 20, verse 11, which states that God created all things in 6 days, whether objects in heaven or on earth. Then God ceased his work and rested on the seventh day. One must realize that the Creator could have spoken the entire universe into existence in an instant of time, at the snap of a finger. After all, God has available infinite energy and ability. On the other hand, he could have spaced the work of creation over trillions of years, with the activity just now beginning. It's clear from the Exodus 20 passage, however, that the work of creation was accomplished over 6 literal days, as a model or example for us.
0: Vision Forum President Doug Phillips agrees and tells of the importance of this model for our work week.
3: The Bible begins by telling us that in 6 days God created the heavens and the earth, and then on the seventh day God rested. But it doesn't end there. Throughout the Scripture we see references to 6 literal 24-hour days. The book of Exodus, for example, and multiple occasions, points to the 6 days of creation as being central to understanding God's program for the entire week. Exodus chapter 20 says, for example, "But the seventh day is the Sabbath of the Lord thy God, and in it thou shalt not do any work, thou, nor thy son, nor thy daughter, thy manservant, nor thy maidservant, nor thy cattle, nor thy stranger that is within thy gates, for in 6 days the Lord made heaven and earth, the sea, and all that is in them, and he rested on the seventh day." So here we see that God Almighty, through Moses, is explaining to us that you can only understand the work week that God has created for us if you believe in a 6 literal 24-hour day creation week.
0: And because our work week is patterned after the creation week, imagine what our lives would be like if evolution were true and everything took millions and billions of years to form.
3: Those that would seek to impose millions of years, or to somehow translate those 6 days into huge epochs of time, have created a tremendous problem for employers all across the world who somehow might be told that, hey, boss, we deserve a 1,000-year work rest because, after all, it was epochs of time that each of these days represented. No, the fact of the matter is, every day was a 24-hour day.
0: Dr. Snelling.
2: And so it was absolutely clear to Moses and the children of Israel what God meant. He didn't say you had to work for millions of years before you got a day off. He said you will work for 6 ordinary days. And in other words, comparing Scripture with Scripture, God was actually giving a commentary on what he meant back there in Genesis. And the children of Israel were in no doubt.
0: Not only do Bible believers understand the correlation between the creation week and our calendar days, but non-believers and evolutionists see it too.
4: Dr. DeYoung tells us that many years ago, certain countries tried to change the number of days that were in a week.
1: In the past, some political groups have been embarrassed by the calendar. They realized that the calendar is a result and also an illustration of the biblical creation week. Efforts have been made to eliminate this biblical connection with timekeeping. In communist Russia, for example, a revised calendar was established during the 1920s. To increase production in the country, weekends were eliminated. The new week consisted of just 5 days, with occasional days off. Workers were given colored cards to indicate their schedule of activity. The result was total confusion. People did not know when they should go to work or school or stay home. The 5-day week soon was abandoned. Following this, a 6-day week was introduced in Russia with similar results. The traditional 7-day week soon returned.
4: But Russia wasn't alone in its endeavor to rid itself of any trace of God. More than 100 years before Russia's failed experiment, France tried to introduce a new kind of week in its country.
1: A calendar experiment also was tried during the French Revolution. In the 1790s, French authorities decided to remove any religious hint from their calendar. A new decimal week was defined with 10 days. As one might expect, this French Republican calendar was not popular. The week is already long enough without adding 3 additional days. In less than a decade, France reverted back to the biblically based 7-day week. The 7-day cycle of days appears to be a basic part of our thinking, of our internal biorhythms. In fact, the 7-day week may be the optimum time interval for our physical and mental well-being. Tampering with the 7-day week causes discomfort and confusion. One need go no further than the calendar on the wall to find evidence for the Genesis week of creation with its literal days.
4: It's vitally important that we know the time frame in which God created the universe and everything in it. So important that God not only wrote about the 6-day creation on tablets of stone that he gave to Moses, but he also spoke of it in the New Testament as well. Doug Phillips.
3: The Lord Jesus Christ himself points to the 6 days of creation, and he points to them in numerous passages and in numerous ways. One of the ways he points to it is when he refers to the importance of the marriage covenant. He talks about the fact that God brought man and woman together, and that no man should put asunder the relationship of man and wife, for as it was in the beginning, God brought them together, the Lord Jesus reminds us, pointing us right back to the 6 days of creation, and in fact, the very 6th day in which God made Adam and Eve, and he brought them together in marriage. Note that the Lord presupposes that we understand it was a literal day, it was a literal Adam, it was a literal Eve. This is central to understanding the doctrine of marriage.
4: And Dr. Snelling says that we must believe everything that Jesus told us, or nothing at all.
5: Jesus said, I am the way, the truth, and the life. If Jesus told us a lie about Genesis, then we can't trust anything else he said. He's not the truth, and he's not the creator. And Jesus said, from the beginning of the creation, God made them male and female, man and woman, not after billions of years of evolution. So I get very upset about Christians who want to argue that those days were anything other than ordinary days, because the language of the scriptures doesn't allow it, nor does Jesus Christ himself allow it. And therefore, it's sheer arrogance to tell God, the creator of the universe, that he couldn't accurately communicate to us what he meant. 6 literal days.
4: Dr. Snelling also points out that God is the only one that can tell us the true account of creation, since he was the only one there when it happened.
5: And that's the trouble with a lot of Christians. They don't trust God's eyewitness account. And the tragedy is they've lost sight of who God is. He's the one who made everything, who put the stars out there, who created this awesome universe. What happened when Isaiah had an image of God in the temple? Woe is me. He just was humbled. And how arrogant for us to say, God, you don't know what you meant when you wrote Genesis chapter 1. I mean, what arrogance. The ones he has created, telling the creator he doesn't know what he's talking about. When he's told us what happened, he hasn't deceived us. Yes, the earth might look old, but God isn't deceiving us because he told us exactly what happened. And so we should be in no doubt. He's the one who knows everything. We don't.
4: But why have so many Christians, in their search for answers about Earth history, turned from a literal understanding of Scripture to the secular scientific community?
5: It wasn't until the geologists started talking about millions of years that Christians became intimidated by the so-called evidence for an old Earth, that they therefore said, okay, we're going to have to reinterpret the Bible, or maybe the days don't mean what they do mean. But what they forget is that when God spoke, for example, fruit trees into existence, He created them already with fruit on them. He didn't plant seeds and wait for them to grow and produce fruit. It says He spoke and instantly there were trees with fruit on them. Why? Because Adam and Eve needed to have food to eat.
4: Doug Phillips reminds us that influences we have in our daily lives and everything we read in the Bible rests upon the foundation of the six-day creation.
3: So whether we're talking about the work week, whether we're talking about marriage, whether we're talking ultimately even about the meaning of the blood atonement of the Lord Jesus Christ, we can't understand these principles properly that are referenced throughout the New Testament unless we go right back to the 6 days of creation. People that seek to somehow morph or transform those 6 days into long epochs of time ultimately do damage not only with biblical hermeneutics, not only with a normative, historical, grammatical approach to reading the Bible, but they necessarily have to pervert the theology of Scripture by somehow twisting it to get biblical teaching to fit into evolutionary dogmatism. And so I think we're always on safe ground when we take the words of Jesus Christ as they were intended to mean. And in this case, there's no question the 6 days mean 6 days. And we see that Genesis to Revelation.
4: And Dr. Snelling explains that the very God who created the world and everything else in just 6 literal days is also the Savior of the world.
5: He's offered a way of salvation through Jesus Christ, the Creator Himself. And He's not willing that any should perish, but that all should turn to Him. And so it is our burden that people, because of this evidence and because of what He's told us in His Word, that people take Him seriously and accept the offer that He's made through Jesus Christ of salvation. And we'd urge you that today, right now, as you listen to this broadcast, if you don't know Jesus Christ, if you don't know God the Creator, then now's the time to turn to Him and to ask for His forgiveness and for His salvation so that we can stand before Him, accepted as His children because we've acknowledged Him and bowed and worshipped Him.
4: As our program comes to a close, we hope that you've been encouraged. It's our desire at ICR to show that the Bible can be trusted, both historically and scientifically, and to give facts that will build your faith. As Christians, we need to understand the scientific basis for our beliefs. We pray that this program will aid you in your discovery of science and the Bible. You know, most people aren't aware that today there are thousands of scientists that are convinced of the truth of biblical creation and not evolution. Our non-denominational ministry aims to restore and strengthen the Genesis foundations of the Christian faith. If you've enjoyed today's edition of Science, Scripture, and Salvation, a Creation Radio Journal, why not visit us on the web to find out more about the work of ICR? 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Science, Scripture, and Salvation, a Creation Radio Journal, is a production of ICR. For the Institute for Creation Research, I'm Chris O'Brien. Thanks for tuning in.

0: In Ephesians 6, after urging children to obey their parents, Paul says, "Honor your father and mother, which is the first commandment with promise." So what's that promise? Back at Sinai, God said, "That it may be well with you and you may live long on the earth." While long life often has a lot to do with good genes or a healthy lifestyle, God promised his people long life as a consequence of honoring their parents. The people who brought you into the world are surely deserving of honor, of respect, of attention, and of seeing you live in a way that reflects well upon them. There's a promise connected with the commandment designed especially to strengthen the family and thereby strengthen society. It's clearly important to God that we honor our parents. Maybe it's time to make that phone call or send that card. I'm John Bradshaw for It Is Written.
1: "And a certain ruler asked him, saying,
2: 'Good master, what shall I do to inherit eternal life?'
1: And Jesus said unto him, 'Why callest thou me good? None is good save one, that is God. Thou knowest the commandments: Do not commit adultery, do not kill, do not steal, do not bear false witness. Honor thy father and thy mother.'
3: And he said,
2: 'All these have I kept from my youth up.'
3: Now when Jesus heard these things, he said unto him,
1: 'Yet lackest thou one thing. Sell all that thou hast, and distribute unto the poor, and thou shalt have treasure in heaven, and come follow me.'
3: And when he heard this, he was very sorrowful, for he was very rich. And when Jesus saw that he was very sorrowful, he said,
1: 'How hardly shall they that have riches enter into the kingdom of God?'
4: Stand therefore, having your loins girt about with truth, and having on the breastplate of righteousness, and your feet shod with the preparation of the gospel of peace. Above all, taking the shield of faith, wherewith ye shall be able to quench all the fiery darts of the wicked. And take the helmet of salvation and the sword of the Spirit, which is the word of God. I can do all things through Christ, which strengtheneth me."
5: Not every person believes the same. Some believe in God and creation, and others believe in evolution with no supreme power. Every person has the right and freedom to believe or not believe in God. Perhaps some choose not to believe because their religious experience was meaningless or pushed on them. Some see religion as a crutch for weak people. Admittedly, God cannot be proven to exist or not exist. But a person's decision not to believe doesn't destroy God, nor does a person's decision to believe create God. In other words, the existence or non-existence of God is much bigger than a personal belief system. If you think there's any evidence for the existence of God, you should make the effort to weigh the evidence. The topic of God is so significant that it should not be passed over lightly. It affects daily life, relationships with others, joy, peace, and our eternal destiny. Perhaps you don't care about God, but if he exists, he cares about you. This is Rod Bieber with Seed Time and Harvest.
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7: Now a look at your midday weather on Bakersfield Christian Talk Radio. Hot today with a high near 102 and lows around 67. Hot tomorrow with a high of 101 and lows around 65. For your Wednesday, sunny with a high near 88 and lows around 62. And for Thursday, sunny with a high near 92 and lows around 62. That's your midday weather on Bakersfield Christian Talk Radio.
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9: Hannah, welcome to Johnny Erickson Tada Sharing Hope. We're back again for another session with Johnny, answering your questions. This has become a real favorite with you, our listeners, so be sure to send your questions to johnnyradio.org. And I know our friend sitting here next to me at the microphone, well, she'll be happy to answer.
10: Well, I'm always happy, but whether I can answer is left to be seen.
9: Well, all right. Today, Sophie writes in with a question I'm certain you can answer. She writes, "Can you share tips on how to pray, Johnny? How do we get better at praying? And what words or tones should we use?"
10: Oh, Sophie, I love your question. Mm. And we could take the next hour just talking about how to pray. So let me just shorten it to a couple of tips. First, always appeal to God on the basis of His Word. And His Word says that if we cherish iniquity or sin in our hearts, God won't hear us. So when you go before the Lord, humble yourself before Him. Consider first how great He is and how small you are. You know, I always picture myself approaching God in His great throne room, first thanking Him that He's giving me access through His wonderful Son, Jesus. And I picture myself kneeling, spreading my hands before Him. And then I just use the Bible as my prayer book. I spend time adoring God, remembering that before the foundation of the world, He was planning my salvation. Just recently, I memorized Psalm 63 so that I could just echo it back to God in prayer, using His own words. I think God delights in hearing His children speak His own language. So I will praise Him using Psalm 63, saying with all my heart, "Oh, Father, my wonderful God, and Jesus, my Savior, and Holy Spirit who resides within me, Lord, You, God, are my God. Earnestly I seek You. I thirst for You. My whole being longs for You, as in a dry and parched land where there is no water." So I think you can see how just echoing God His words, or even singing the praises of God, can be part of prayer. I will sometimes pray a hymn. I'll say, "Oh, immortal, invisible, God only wise, in light inaccessible, You are hid from our eyes. Most blessed, most glorious, You are the Ancient of Days, almighty, victorious. Your great name we praise." So I could just go on here, but to sum it up, first approach God with humility, and if you don't know how to do that, ask the Spirit to show you, and I know He will. And be sure you don't coddle any hidden sins. Picture yourself in His throne room. It's a perfect chance to thank Jesus for giving you access through His blood. And finally, focus on praise and worship, whether using the Bible for words and phrases or using the stanzas of favorite hymns or worship songs. Oh, and one more quick thing. I kind of follow that acronym ACTS, A-C-T-S, Adoration, Confession, Thanksgiving, and at the close, supplication. Oh, my goodness, Sophie. And we've just barely gotten started here.
9: Well, that's true, Johnny. We barely have any time left. So here's what we can do. I have a couple of other questions here from other listeners, and I want you to have time to answer them. So let's just plan another Dear Johnny edition later this week.
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12: Today we want to talk about dispersing God's sheep. Probably one of the hardest things that Jesus ever did was to turn His sheep out to pasture. Because the pasture has no barriers around it in this world. In fact, it's in that open pasture land that Satan, who represents the wolves of our world, has full access to sheep. And we want to talk today about Jesus as he allows the freedom of every sheep to leave and to go out into the pasture. Why don't you take your Bibles, if you would please, and turn with me to the Old Testament, back to Genesis chapter 11. Would you do that, please? Chapter 11, in our continuing study, from Eden to Eden. Chapter 11 and verse 1. Noah, you'll recall, has come out of the ark. His three sons have come out with their wives. Time has moved on now, and the small flock has been dispersed. I picture them as a family at first, staying on top of that mountain, Mount Ararat. I picture them staying there for some time because there's sort of a strength in numbers, if you understand what I'm saying. And there were far more animals, especially those that were considered wild animals now, that were outside the ark roaming around. Fitting example of what I shared just a moment ago as we began today's presentation. God is hesitant. He's resistant in allowing his lambs, his sheep, to go out into the area where there are wolves. But nevertheless, he has to allow us that freedom. But here I picture the descendants of the immediate family of Noah to be sort of huddled together around that ark. That was their home. They probably still had things inside, items inside the home, and until they could get homes built, the ark was still their home. And perhaps there were even a couple of kitties running around loose, and maybe a puppy or two, only two, they were running around, and they may have been inside the ark with them, but there was a certain security, is what I want you to understand, until the family began to multiply, because you'll recall God told them, be fruitful again and multiply and replenish the earth. It was God's plan that they go out into the world and inhabit it, not just one location, but to spread throughout the entire world. And to spread the good news that a Savior was coming to save them and to recreate Eden once again as it was before the flood. And so the message was clear. The command was clear. But as the children now grew and more children were added to the family, it became cumbersome to be in the ark. And others wanted to be on their own. They wanted to leave Daddy's house, if you know what I'm saying. Sometimes that's the way it is with boys and girls. They grow up and say, you know what? I'd like to go have a house of my own. I'd like to just go have a wife of my own and children of my own. And so they went on down the mountain, if you please, and out into the fertile plains that by now were lush with new grass in this new world. The plain of Shinar was beckoning to many who made their way into that fertile valley where they now could build their own homes. And the neat thing is that they all spoke the same language. They came from three sons, three groups of individuals, three young men, each of which had a unique character of their own, even though they grew up in the same family that we talked about last night. It's possible that kids can come from the same family and one goes south while another goes north. You understand what I'm saying? It's possible, and this is the situation here. We find children wanting to live their own lives now, and one named Seth carries on the tradition of his father and his belief in God. We find another son, Ham, the youngest of the three, and he goes down into this valley, and he is the one who goes with his children and his grandchildren, and they find a fertile place where they can turn their back on the God of Noah. And then there was Japheth, the third son, the eldest of the sons, a man who also was a leader of nations, we learned last night. He too determined to leave the sanctuary on the mountain and went out and dispersed in the fields with his family. And you can read the story in Genesis as they continue to multiply. But as our story picks up today, we're in chapter 11, verse 1. Notice now what happens as Jesus begins to look at this new world that is beginning to grow with new people. Now the whole earth had one language and one speech. And it came to pass, verse 2 says, as they journeyed from the east, that they found a plain in the land of Shinar, and they dwelt there. And they said to one another, come, let us make bricks and bake them thoroughly. They had brick for stone and they had asphalt for mortar. I don't know what kind of asphalt that was. When we think of asphalt, we think of our highways. Obviously, they were into making things with their hands. And even though the majority of these individuals now had never seen gold on top of the ground and silver that was available on top of the ground, or diamonds and rubies and pearls and gems, they had never seen that. They heard about it from the old world and from Noah, what they had seen in the old world. But they knew that these things were available. They knew that minerals were available. And some of them had passed from the old world into this new world, ways and means of constructing things and building things. And remember, three of those boys had worked for 120 years building an ark. And their descendants, obviously their sons and their sons' sons, were learning how to be skilled craftsmen. And they now had to dig for the ore. They had to dig for the whatever it was they made the asphalt out of. What I'm saying is they went in search of things. And it wasn't long before their creativity, based upon what their parents had told them from the old world, became a reality in the new world. And they were building homes again and mansions again. And they were congregating in their special family units. And so they had come together. They were baking bricks and making them and building. And verse 4 says, they continued to say, let us build ourselves a city and a tower whose top is in the heavens. And let us make a name for ourselves, lest we be scattered abroad over the face of the whole earth. You see, beloved, that was God's original plan. God wanted them to be scattered over the entire face of the earth so that He could share the good news that as the generations continued to populate the world, that there was a Savior coming. He wanted the entire world to be filled with the good news that Jesus was coming. And He wanted the entire world to be His world. For God so loved the world that He gave His only begotten Son. And He wanted to inhabit the world with the good news of salvation. But this group of people didn't want to spread out over the world. They wanted to congregate. They wanted to make a city, if you please. Does that sound familiar? Sounds like the same son way back in the old world, the first son named Cain. He was the father of the first city, the first murderer. And followed that by the first polygamist. Do you remember those first that we talked about before? And so we find in the New World another first. And this family coming from Ham's family. Through Cush. Through Nimrod. The great horned one we talked about. The one who wore the horns of the bull. Tradition and history tells us on his head. He was the one that crowned himself the king of the great cities of the plain. Rather interesting, as we understand the horns on top of the head, I find it very fascinating because as I study through some old books, one by Alexander Hislop, Dr. Hislop, in his book, The Two Babylons, you'll discover that the horns actually later became known as horns of power. And those who wore the horn or the crown became the power men and women of the then known world. Isn't that interesting? If you followed it all through Queen Elizabeth's life, you know that there are great coronations and moments when crowns are placed upon the head and great pomp and ceremony takes place, and we honor these men and these women as though they are in an exalted position somehow above humanity. And that's what we like as humanity. We want to have kings. We want to have priests. We want to have leaders. We want to have men up at the top that can be responsible for taking care of us poor peasants. Beloved, there is a king that's on the top, and he wants to take care of us poor peasants. His name is Jesus Christ. But we have turned our back by and large upon him, and we exalt one another into those positions of leadership. And that's what they did with this man called Nimrod. And they exalted him, and last night we discovered that after he married his mother Semiramis, that Shem, history would tell us, at least ancient history would indicate, that it was Shem, the good son of Noah, that frowned upon this activity that was going on even within his own lineage, if you please, through one of his brothers. And he was the one that brought, I think it was 71 of the elders, 71 leaders, which were a representative group which they had to have in order to bring about a judgment call. And they destroyed this wicked man. But his wife, mother, Semiramis was not going to miss this opportunity, for when he was destroyed and killed, she told her priests that what he really did was sacrifice his life for the people of the city. He gave his life, but his soul was being wafted up into the sun. And thus he became the sun god. And he shone down upon his people with great warmth and compassion. Doesn't this touch your heart? And as Nimrod, the sun god, one day now overshadows his once mother wife, she becomes pregnant with child. And she now gives birth to this new little baby who now is a divinely appointed entity. His name is Tammuz. And so mother and child become a symbol all over the world as a result of what took place on the plains of Shinar. Tammuz is the baby, and the mother is Semiramis. But you'll find her in virtually every pagan culture in the world today. Mother and child. We find them in Egypt. We find them in China. We find them in India. We find them in Americas. We find them all over the world today. How did they get there? Through pagan worship. Through a false interpretation of God's original plan. Amazing. And every Christmas we celebrate the birth of Tammuz. He was born December 25. Isn't that interesting? We celebrate Tammuz's birth and we gather Easter eggs on Easter Sunday. Let me say that again. On the day of Astarte, the goddess of fertility. Astarte, that's Easter Day. Did you catch that? You're pretty sharp. On Easter Day, we gather little eggs and we say that this Sunday morning sunrise service is in worship to our God. And we all turn and face the sun as it rises. Something strange about that, folks. It's still being carried on today as it was thousands of years ago by the worship in the plains of Shinar, worshiping the great sun god Nimrod, who took on various names as the cultures continued to change. Very interesting. And we as Christians today pick up some of these little tidbits and we play with them as well. Maybe, beloved, we shouldn't be playing with them as we do. If we understood their origin. Here were a group of people that had congregated together. They had a king over them. He wore the horns. He was their power man until he was taken out of the picture. But it doesn't stop there. He became deified as a result. But the Lord came down, it says in verse 5, to take a look at this city. And he saw the tower which the sons of men had built. And the Lord said in verse 6, indeed the people are one, and they all have one language, and this is what they shall begin to do, whatever they choose to do. In other words, nothing would stand in the way of this group of people. Nothing was impossible for a group of people with their ideas and their loyalty to a new god. And the new god was none other than Satan himself. This new god is who they were worshiping. They worshiped the god of the mind, the god of the intellect, the god of the hands. Whatever they could create, whatever they could come up with, it was their way of worshiping. But they had turned their back on the true God, on Noah's God. They had turned their back on Shem's God. They didn't want to have anything to do with him. And beloved, it wasn't that many years after the flood. But the people had become convinced, after having left Noah on top of the mountain and his family, and they went down into this valley, they were convinced that if there was a God, he's an evil, wicked God for having caused the flood. And every attribute of Satan, that Satan had, his evil, cruel spirit, was actually transferred onto God, the one who created the world in its Edenic condition to begin with and gave it to man. All of the good qualities of God were erased, and the bad qualities were transferred to God if there was a God. In the meantime, we are our own gods, and we must protect ourselves and take care of ourselves as Daddy Nimrod taught us to do. And so they pushed the tower higher and higher into the heavens. They were hoping to get it higher than the highest hill because they had heard that on the old world, the flood came and covered the highest hills. Therefore, if we can get our tower higher than the present hills, we will be safe should there ever be another flood. So we'll take care of ourselves. It's then when God looks down and sees a group of individuals that nothing is impossible for them anymore. Next thing you know, they'll be flying around the world in jets. And they'll have palm pilots. And they'll have satellites up there in the sky. Next thing you know, they won't even need me anymore because they're in touch continually with their cell phones to anybody they want. But they're not in touch with me anymore. And Jesus looks down and he says, whatever they want, they'll have. We've got to stop that. And so Jesus says to his angels in verse 7, come, and let's go down there and confuse their languages that they may not understand one another's speech. God was going to send his sheep out into this world whether they wanted to be sent or not. One way or another, you're going to fulfill my command. I can only imagine what it must have been like that day when the language suddenly got confused. And the tower was pretty high up by this time.

0: be taken up to the top. And when they got up to the top, then of course the engineers up at the top and those that were in charge wondered, well, where did this come from? Who sent for this? And there was a lot of squabbling going on. And it took them some time to actually get the picture that not everybody was speaking the same language. Because those working at the top were all seeming to know what they were doing, and those down at the bottom knew what they... But somewhere in the transmission of the communication, something's wrong here. And it became so evident after a while that the entire place shut down. And then the fire fell to the top of that tower, we're told, in Patriarchs and Prophets, and God knocked the top of the tower off just to let them know, hello, folks, I want you to know I speak your language. And you know what? When towers fall, it's amazing how many of us understand God's language. And so he says, scatter them in verse 8 abroad from here over the face of the earth, and they ceased building the city. Therefore, its name is called Babel, because there the Lord confused the language of all the earth, and from there the Lord scattered them abroad over the face of all the earth. Now in verse 10, it's rather interesting here, and we'll come back to the scattering in a moment. But it says, this is the genealogy of Shem. Now Shem was the good boy, as I mentioned. He was the middle boy. He was the one that followed his daddy's God. This is the genealogy of Shem. Shem was 100 years old and begot Raphaxad 2 years after the flood. So he became 100 years old 2 years after the flood. He came over on the boat at 98. Verse 11 says, after he begot Arphaxad, after he begat this first son, Shem lived 500 years and begot sons and daughters. In other words, Shem lived for 502 years before he died. His father, Noah, lived 350 years after the flood, and Shem lived 500 years, 400 of which came after the flood. Are we together? Now, why did God give the longevity to Noah? Why did God give longevity to Shem beyond the flood? Because he wanted them to be the perpetrators of the good news of salvation. And they lived long enough to try and stop individuals like Nimrod, is what I'm suggesting. They lived long enough to see the demise of the big city down there in the plain of Shinar. They lived long enough to see God disperse the children all over the world with different languages and dialects. They lived long enough to teach the best that they could teach until the languages were changed. And then think about that, beloved, because once the languages were changed, those who spoke the original language, whatever that was, I have some Hispanic friends that think it was Spanish. But regardless of what language it was that Noah spoke, there's no record that he learned to speak other languages. And so what I'm saying is once they were dispersed at the Tower of Babel, or babbling, or confusion, the good news of salvation was limited from that day on to get into the homes, the families, the lives of those who were dispersed around the world. Do you see a problem with that? Satan now had tremendous access to the hearts and minds and lives of men who had very little knowledge now about the true God that was soon to come. And yet it's interesting. I alluded to this the other night, and I find this fascinating. I am not aware of any country in the world, pagan, Christian, third world, I am not aware of any culture in the world that does not have a story of a boat and eight people that were saved in a flood.
1: Amen.
0: Where did that story come from if it wasn't true? Even in the Americas, interestingly enough, we have today pictures of some of the original dances that were performed by the Native American Indian here with the headdress of the buffalo and the two horns, just like Father Nimrod. How is it that the Native Americans also danced with the same horned god that Nimrod danced with in the plains back there in Shinar? Beloved, it's because what started there filtered over the entire world. Every generation had the story

0: of eight people who were saved in a flood from the old world. But remember, those who were born into the new world never knew the old world except as it was told to them by those who were there. Therefore, doubt came into the minds of many, and they wrote Noah off as being an old gray-haired man that doesn't know what he's talking about. He's hallucinating. They had the boat. They saw the boat for years on top of the mountain. They could go up there anytime they wanted to and look at it. It was sort of like an angel standing at an eastern gate in the old world. And in spite of the evidence, beloved, they still turned their back on God and resisted him. And called him a tyrant and a vengeful God. Beloved, God has given us today sufficient evidence upon which to base our faith and trust in him. But we too, I fear, like the people in the days of Noah, we too want to turn our back on God. We condemn him, we blame him, we blaspheme him. We do everything we can, taking Satan's qualities and throwing them in the face of God, and yet worshiping the evil one himself. How can we do that with all the evidence God has given us? It's the easiest and most natural thing for the human heart to do. For we are doubters from birth. Unless I see him with my eyes, unless I hear him with my ears, unless I touch him with my hand. Does that sound familiar this morning, Vanessa? Mm-hmm. Unless my five senses can somehow encapsulate Jesus Christ, I will not believe. And then in the New Testament, we find there comes a day when God pours out his early rain on a group of men and women, 120. And suddenly, the languages are back. I'm getting ahead of my story. But before the languages were given back, there was a man by the name of Thomas. And Thomas had told the disciples, I really would like to believe that Jesus really was who he said he was. I'd like to believe that Jesus was really resurrected, but I never saw him. And I heard reports that others had seen him and touched him, but I haven't heard him. If I could only touch him, then I would know for sure. Evidence all around, but he had to see, he had to touch, he had to taste, he had to feel. And then suddenly Jesus appears. Thomas? Can you imagine that scene? And Thomas turns around and looks into the face of Jesus, the one who now has been glorified, but still in that bearing of a humanity in the form of man. And he looks at Jesus, and Jesus says, Thomas, come and touch my hands. And then Thomas, where does he go? He goes onto his face before God. Oh, God, I believe now. I believe because I see, I heard, I touched. I believe now. And Jesus gives us these words. Blessed are those who have not seen, who have not heard, but yet believe.
1: Amen.
0: I've never heard God speak to me audibly, but I talk to him every day. I've never seen God face to face, but I've seen his children, and I talk to them every day.
1: Amen.
0: I've never touched God, but I have touched the nature that he's made for me to enjoy.
1: Amen.
0: Everywhere I look today, I see the hand of God. And it's a tender hand. It's a delicate hand. It's a joyful hand. It's a hand that brings life and comfort and peace and hope. It's a God who loves sheep. A God who scattered them around the world that he might get the good news out that one day I'm coming again. And he did. He was born as a baby. And he loved his own. But his own turned their back upon him. And he died on a Roman cross. That same Jesus has gone to heaven. And today he's promised you and me, I'll come back. I'll be back. And every one of my sheep that have been scattered over this entire world that want to come back to my fold can come.
2: Amen.
0: I don't care if you're from Shem's line or even Ham's line. If you want salvation, here it is. And he's freely given it, beloved, to us today. But unfortunately, there are so many other voices today that are drowning out the simple call. Behold, I stand at your door and knock. any man, any woman, any boy, any girl hear my voice and open that door, I will come in to him. Beloved, I love that in Revelation 3. Jesus doesn't ask you to go out and knock on his door. He's never asked you to go out and even search for his door. Jesus said, "Behold, I stand at your door. I've come to where you are. I'm knocking on your door. Are you going to respond?" What a God.
2: Amen.
0: I don't have to go in search of Jesus. Jesus has come in search of me. And he's come in search of you, beloved. Has he found you? Have you responded to his knock? Do you hear him? Do you see him? Has he touched you? He wants to. I pray that God might give us eyes to see, that we might have ears to hear, we might have hearts to understand, and that we might be willing to look at the evidences that God has given us and say, "God, thank you for being the good shepherd, and thank you for inviting me to be one of your sheep."
2: Amen.
0: Let's pray. Father, today as our heads are bowed and our eyes are closed, again, I'm wondering if there might be one person here today that would just like to say to Jesus, "Thank you for being the good shepherd, and thank you for inviting me to open my heart to you." Would you raise your hand with me if that's your desire to say, "God, today I want to open my heart to you. God, you see our hands. Thank you for coming into our hearts, for changing our lives, and making us the men and women you've called us to be. In Jesus' name, amen."
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6: 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The book of Genesis lays the foundation for all matters addressed in the rest of the Bible: the nature of God, his sovereignty in creation, man's purpose, sin, marriage, family, and why we need a Savior are all introduced and explained in Genesis. When we see that the first and most foundational book of the Bible can be trusted in all matters, including science, it builds confidence in the rest of the inspired Word all the way to Revelation. I'm Frank Sherwin, zoologist and research associate with the Institute for Creation Research. Join me for today's show of Science, Scripture, and Salvation. Imagine for a moment watching a hungry beetle eater like a toad or a frog seeing a delicious-looking beetle. Just as the amphibian shoots out his sticky tongue to snag the beetle, boom, there's an explosion at 212 degrees Fahrenheit from the back of the beetle, straight into the mouth of the hapless frog. The end result is the frog's tongue gets coated with a yellowish, foul-tasting residue. Well, this is the famous bombardier beetle, built by God to have complex muscle and nerve attachments and a tightly integrated combustion apparatus. You see, when in danger, the bombardier beetle mixes two different chemicals, hydroquinone, which is an organic compound, and hydrogen peroxide, an inorganic compound that's stored in two reservoirs within the beetle.
7: The beetle then injects them into an explosion chamber. Within this design chamber, an enzyme is added called catalase, which causes a series of multiple discharges or explosions. The resulting steam, which is at 212 degrees Fahrenheit, the boiling point of water, is released through two nozzles or cannons at a distance of several feet. The hydroquinones oxidize into foul-smelling benzoquinones, which are highly irritating chemicals. The hydrogen peroxide quickly decomposes into oxygen and boiling water during this rapid discharge. In an editor's summary from Science Magazine, April of 2015, the author states, and I quote, "Bombardier beetles shoot a toxic pulse at potential predators and other harassers. The toxic spray is created by a chemical reaction that occurs inside the beetle's body. Although the details of the reaction are known, how the beetle is able to precisely combine the chemicals at appropriate times and release the pulse at regular intervals has remained a mystery. Ardent et al. Used synchrotron X-ray imagery to observe the process as it occurs within live beetles. Expansion and contraction of an internal expansion membrane facilitate the precise cyclic injection of reactants and the subsequent ejection of toxic sprays that keep the beetle's predators at bay." End quote. As was mentioned, the bombardier beetle opens and closes the inlet valve to its combustion chamber with great precision, but it has yet to be fully understood. And if and when it is fully understood, will it point to design complexity or just mindless mutations? The beetle also controls the pressure and the direction of the explosion with pinpoint accuracy at whatever is trying to annoy it. Biologists thought the beetles generated one explosion, but it's now been shown to be multiple discharges at 300 pulses per second. Years ago, in a university laboratory in Southern California, I actually had the opportunity to gently hold a bombardier beetle between my fingers. Well, he evidently didn't like that, and I was able to experience firsthand, so to speak, the hot, defensive, explosive release of the angry bombardier beetle. And sure enough, my fingertips were soon coated with a foul, yellowish residue from the oxidized compounds. Creation scientists maintain all these parts of the bombardier beetle must work together from the start. It would be dangerous or useless to the beetle if these finely tuned structures came together through chance, time, and just natural processes. Indeed, how could a mechanism that delivers a carefully timed and aimed explosion evolve by alleged stepwise Darwinian processes? Is it just a result of time and chance and unguided natural developments? Or is it through plan and purpose and special creation? As one secular encyclopedia recently stated, and I quote, "The full evolutionary history of the beetle's unique defensive mechanism is unknown," end quote. Before the bombardier beetle can have any survival value, every part of the beetle's defensive apparatus must be in place. Years ago, evolutionist Richard Lewontin said that such, quote, "perfection of structure was," and ICR says, "is the chief evidence of a supreme designer," end quote. Well, creationists certainly agree. The very existence of this fascinating beetle argues against the ability of the natural selection to build irreducibly complex systems. And clearly, the systems involved with the bombardier beetle are very intricately complex. Scientists continue to learn from and adapt facets of this beetle's amazing physiology and anatomy. In fact, several years ago, creation researcher Andrew McIntosh of Leeds University in England won an award for a design of a pressure sprayer inspired by the design of the bombardier beetle. Now it's time for a short break. 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Welcome back to Science, Scripture, and Salvation, a radio ministry of the Institute for Creation Research. We were discussing how the biotechnology that is inspired by God's creation has given us technological apparatus and concepts that we have first can see by looking at God's creation. And this is true with Dr. Andrew McIntosh at Leeds University, where he won an award for design of a pressure sprayer inspired by the design of the bombardier beetle. Well, according to a press release from the Engineering and Physical Sciences Research Council, the micro-mist spray technology enables droplet size, temperature, and velocity to be closely controlled, allowing advancements in a variety of areas where the properties of the mist are critical. Such applications include the fuel injection, medical drug delivery systems, fire extinguishers, and fire suppression, all of which face major challenges relating to the demand of greater performance and reduced environmental impact. So Dr. Andrew McIntosh likens the beetle's defense mechanism to a pressure cooker controlled by a complicated system of valves, and I quote, "Essentially, it's a high-force steam cavitation explosion. Using a chamber less than 1 millimeter long, this amazing creature has the ability to change the rapidity of what comes out, its direction, and its consistency." Continuing the quote, "Nobody had studied the beetle from a physics and engineering perspective as we did," said Dr. McIntosh, "and we don't appreciate how much we would learn from it," end quote. So, how simple is this mechanism? Using intelligent design analysis, his team took 5 years to duplicate it for their invention. Isaiah chapter 30 and verse 6 says, "The burden against the beasts of the south, through a land of trouble and anguish, from which came the lioness and lion, the viper and fiery flying serpent." Well, sometimes when Christians read this, they get uncomfortable with fire-breathing animals. It seems mythological and unscientific. But as we have seen today, the bombardier beetle rapidly shoots out chemicals at the boiling point of water. So, is a fire-breathing dragon really that far-fetched? The Apostle Paul says in Romans chapter 1 and verse 20 that God's creation is clearly seen, and it's obvious that the bombardier beetle has intricate design features that points clearly to our all-wise designer. However, theistic evolutionists and atheistic evolutionists insist bombardier beetles, indeed all beetles, evolved from a non-beetle ancestor that in turn must have evolved from a non-arthropod deep in the evolutionary past. Well, arthropods are animals that have pair-jointed appendages and what is called a chitinous exoskeleton. And the insects are simply a small part of this large group called the phylum Arthropoda. Well, within the insects are the beetles, and beetles are incredibly numerous. Is there any evidence showing how this might have happened, a beetle evolving from some arthropod that through evolutionary time evolved from a non-arthropod? Well, the answer is, there's absolutely no evidence of any kind of insect evolution, one kind of insect turning into another kind of insect through the alleged millions and millions of years of evolutionary time. In fact, bombardier beetles are obviously beetles, and the oldest beetle fossils are from the Lower Permian, approximately 300 million years old by evolutionary dating. But they're still beetles. Paleo Seminar said in the year 2010, a 296-million-year-old insect has been reclassified as a beetle, pushing back the origin of beetles by millions of years. We can safely say today that beetles have always been beetles as God has created them. In 1859, Charles Darwin wrote his infamous book called On the Origin of Species. And yet, ironically, one thing that he never discussed was the origin of species. We would add to this, in the 21st century, where is the evidence for beetle evolution? They are certainly very, very common today, and they must have had an evolutionary origin, according to evolutionists, but still, they have no idea where beetles came from. So to conclude, evolutionists are constantly revising and rethinking their perceptions of insect evolution, ignoring the creation account given to us in Genesis. Thank you for joining us on Science, Scripture, and Salvation, a radio ministry of the Institute for Creation Research. 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For over 45 years, ICR has equipped believers with evidence of the Bible's accuracy and authority by showing how science supports the Genesis creation account. 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
8: You've got questions? 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Welcome to God's Treasure Chest. I'm Charles Mills. 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
8: 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His friends and, yes, even his enemies felt the power of his forgiveness, patience, and unconditional kindness. Paul says, "And now these three remain, faith, hope, and love. But the greatest of these is love." 1 Corinthians 13:13 NIV.
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13: I will lift up mine eyes unto the hills, from whence cometh my help. 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He will not suffer thy foot to be moved. He that keepeth thee will not slumber. Behold, he that keepeth Israel shall neither slumber nor sleep. The Lord is thy keeper. The Lord is thy shade upon thy right hand. The sun shall not smite thee by day, nor the moon by night. The Lord shall preserve thee from all evil. He shall preserve thy soul. The Lord shall preserve thy going out and thy coming in from this time forth and even forevermore.
14: The sacrifices of God are a broken spirit, a broken and a contrite heart. O God, thou wilt not despise.
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17: From the Christian News Radio Network, I'm Jim Miller. Iran's response to a U.S. peace proposal being called totally unacceptable by President Trump. In a Sunday post on Truth Social, Trump noted that he had read the response from what he referred to as Iran's so-called representatives. Tehran, for its part, insists its response was generous and responsible. More than a dozen American passengers aboard the hantavirus-infested cruise are now being monitored at a Nebraska facility after disembarking the ship. New Yorkers who lived through the coronavirus pandemic questioning why these people have been allowed off the boat.
18: I just feel like it's very ignorant for the government to come and just put us in a position where everybody else is exposed to this. They know everything that we've been through. So, yeah, I do feel like it's very ignorant to let them off the boat.
19: I think if they have full control of it and they're quarantining these people, then I think I'm okay with it.
17: The Department of Health and Human Services say Americans should not panic about the virus that is typically transmitted from infested rodents. Meantime, the World Health Organization says antivirus is low risk to the general public since it does not spread easily, adding it is not another COVID-19. Secretary of War Pete Hegseth calling for another investigation into Senator Mark Kelly. He says the Pentagon will look into whether Kelly violated his oath by discussing a classified briefing with the media. The Arizona Democrat, former astronaut and Navy veteran, told Face the Nation Sunday that the Iran war has depleted U.S. stockpiles of weapons, noting it could take years to replenish. U.S. Energy Secretary Chris Wright says the Trump administration is open to temporarily pausing the 18-cent federal gas tax to give drivers some relief at the pump as gas prices continue to rise. News Nation's Marcus Espinosa reports.
12: A pause in the federal tax would certainly not solve the problem, but it would provide some relief. Secretary Wright would not rule out gas reaching $5 a gallon before prices start to come down. $5.52, $3.14 a year ago. This is a big deal for folks. I mean, this is an expense that they live with, and now something that they have to put into their budget. You know, an extra $30-$60 a week is a lot for families right now when everything seems like it's going up.
17: Gas prices expected to remain elevated as long as the Iran conflict continues. A former Coast Guard member says becoming a terrified new dad led him to a calling he never expected. Nathan Schlogel's son, Luca, was born in December of 2022 at Corwell Helen DeVos Children's Hospital in Grand Rapids and was rushed to the NICU for respiratory support. Schlogel says one nurse's calm presence changed everything for him. After watching NICU staff care for his family, he enrolled in community college just weeks after Luca was discharged. He graduated nursing school in 2025 and now works overnight shifts in the same NICU where his son was treated, helping new parents through the same fears he once felt. From Christian News Radio Network, I'm Jim Miller. To hear this and other reports on demand, visit ChristianNewsRadio.org.
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23: Now a look at your midday weather on Bakersfield Christian Talk Radio. Hot today with a high near 102 and lows around 67. Hot tomorrow with a high of 101 and lows around 65. For your Wednesday, sunny with a high near 88 and lows around 62. And for Thursday, sunny with a high near 92 and lows around 62. That's your midday weather on Bakersfield Christian Talk Radio.
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25: We always think of Rome and the decadence of Rome, but for a while there, Rome was a very well-run, organized, moral culture. But with success came prosperity, and with prosperity, slowly the morals began to erode.
26: The Bible, bread of life for hungry souls and a lamp to light the way of truth. 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Today, the Bible still contains the greatest hope for all mankind. Now we prayerfully open the blessed book as Amazing Facts brings you Wonders in the Word with Doug Batchelor. Today's program is entitled The Days of Lot and Noah, Part 1.
25: Our message this morning is dealing with the subject of the days of Noah and Lot. Now, I shared something similar to this a couple of years ago, and as with many Bible subjects, the subject was much bigger than the time allotted. I thought it was really relevant for us to consider this very important warning that Jesus gave to the world regarding his second coming. And during our scripture reading, Christ gave a number of signs and conditions that existed in the days of Noah and Lot. He said, you will see that repeated prior to the second coming. I love history. It's one of the only subjects I did well in school because it's made up of stories, and I like the stories. I always remember very well. And Rome was, of course, the greatest empire of the world in its glory, which was largely during the time of Christ. From Julius Caesar through the 40-year reign of Augustus Caesar, that was really Rome in its prime in many respects. The territory reached through the Mediterranean, Spain, finally off into Great Britain and parts of Persia, Egypt, a tremendous empire. We always think of Rome and the decadence of Rome, but you know, for a while there, Rome was a very well-run, organized, moral culture. They called it Pax Romana, the Roman peace. Divorce was prohibited, greatly frowned upon. They respected freedoms, especially among Roman citizens. There was a lot of morality. The Roman soldiers were the police force, and laws were enforced, and freedoms were respected. And it was, you know, for the day in which they existed, somewhat of a moral empire. But with success came prosperity, and with prosperity, slowly the morals began to erode. And a lot is said about the fall of Rome, because we know that when Babylon fell, it fell in a decisive battle with Medo-Persia. We know that when the Persians fell, they fell in a decisive battle with Alexander the Great. And the Greek Empire fell to the Romans. But when Rome fell, it's been the subject of a lot of study, it was a crumbling. It was like an erosion. It happened little by little. It wasn't one battle where someone came and conquered Rome. Though many like Hannibal tried, they had failed. In his classic, Edward Gibbon wrote regarding the fall of the Roman Empire, he attributes the fall to five things. And here's what they are. And see if you see any similarity between these things that preexisted before the fall of Rome and what's happening in our nation and world today. The undermining of the dignity and the sanctity of the home. Does that exist in the world today? It seems like instead of parents having the responsibility for the children, that's being shunted over to the government and the state. The increasing taxes and the spending of public money for bread and circuses. This is what was happening in Rome. One of our founding fathers, I can't remember which one, he said that as soon as the people realize they can vote themselves benefits from the national treasury, we're doomed. And when the people realize they can vote in people that will give them benefits, we're doomed. I think that day has come. Point number three, Gibbon said in his book, the mad craze for pleasure with sports becoming exciting and more brutal. Of course, you know what happened in the Colosseums with the entertainment and the gladiators and the persecution of the Christians. Do we have sports becoming more brutal? The extremes? Extreme everything now. The building of armaments when the real enemy was the decadence of the people. The decay in point number five was the decay of religion with faith fading into mere form, but true morality in religion was lost. All these things we can see existing in the world today. Philip Myers, in his book, Rome, Its Rise and Its Fall, he observed, speaking of the fall of Rome, almost from its beginning, the Roman stage was gross and immorality was one of the main agencies to which must be attributed the undermining of the originally sound moral life of Roman society. So absorbed did the people become, speaking of in the stage, in theatrical performances, in the indecent representations of the stage, that they lost all thought and care for the affairs of real life. People began to live in a fantasy world. Everything they talked about was entertainment today. They wanted to know what's happening in Hollywood. And it's like people lived in this fictitious world of what's going on with the stage and the latest performance and the entertainment and the sports and the pleasures. And I thought that was interesting because it reminds me of the statements that Jesus makes regarding the last days. And by the way, Jesus is not the only one. 2 Timothy 3, verse 1 through 5, Paul describes conditions in the world prior to the second coming. Oh, why am I preaching this message? It's because I think we're near the end of the world. And I want you to think about the signs that the Lord is giving us socially. 2 Timothy 3, verse 1. But this know, that in the last days perilous times will come. What is the peril? Men will be lovers of money, lovers of themselves, lovers of money. By the way, what is God? God is love for others. What is sin? It's the opposite of God. Sin is love for self. So where you've got a lot of love for self, you've got a lot of sin. Lovers of themselves, lovers of money, boasters, proud, blasphemers, disobedient to parents, unthankful, unholy, unloving, unforgiving, slanderers, without self-control, brutal, despisers of good, traitors, headstrong, haughty, lovers of pleasure more than lovers of God, having a form of godliness, but not denying its power. They still got the form of religion. Did the people that crucified Jesus have a form of religion? A lot of religious rites, ceremony, ritual, but not the power of love, and from such turn away. I'd like to return to the passage in Luke that we started with, and I want to bring to your attention the specifics that Jesus mentions. Luke 17, this is one of the places in Luke where Jesus tells about signs before the second coming. It's also in Luke 17, Luke 21. Then, of course, the other passages are Matthew 24, Mark 13. Those are the four primary places where Jesus gives signs and conditions in the world prior to the second coming. Here we are in Luke 17, verse 26. And as it was in the days of Noah, so will it be also in the day when the Son of Man is revealed. They ate, they drank, they married wives, they were given in marriage, until the day that Noah entered the ark and the flood came and destroyed them all, right up till that time. Likewise, as also it was in the days of Lot. They ate, they drank, they bought, they sold, they planted, they built. But on the day that Lot went out from seeing fire and brimstone from heaven and destroyed them all, even so will it be in the day when the Son of Man is revealed. And he goes on and says, let him who's on his housetop and all his goods in the house, let him not come down to take them. And likewise, if you're in the field, don't return back. Then Jesus utters the shortest verse in the Bible next to Jesus wept, remember Lot's wife. So Christ is commanding us to understand his return, to consider what happened back then, because there are many parallels that we can learn from. Now, Peter refers to this also, the same two great days of probation closing Peter refers to, Noah and Lot. Notice 2 Peter chapter 2, verse 4. For if God did not spare the angels who sinned, but he cast them down into hell and delivered them into chains of darkness to be reserved for judgment, and if he did not spare the ancient world, but he saved Noah, one of eight people, a preacher of righteousness, bringing a flood on the world of the ungodly, and turning the cities of Sodom and Gomorrah into ashes, condemned them with destruction, making them an example to those who should afterward live ungodly, and he delivered righteous Lot. You notice he says, righteous Noah, righteous Lot, who was oppressed by the filthy conduct of the wicked. For that righteous man dwelling among them tormented his righteous soul from day to day by seeing and hearing their lawless deeds. And notice, Lot was grieved. He was sighing and crying for the abominations that were done in Sodom. That's going to come up later. Then the Lord knows how to deliver the godly out of temptation. Even though Lot was surrounded with that, he was still delivered. The Lord knows how to deliver the godly out of temptation and to reserve the unjust under punishment for the judgment day. Everybody here, everybody listening, there's two choices. Deliver from temptation, reserve for judgment. Noah, delivered. The people in the flood, judgment. Lot, delivered. The others, judgment. You can figure out where you're going to be, but everybody's going to either be delivered from temptation or reserved for judgment. Then he identifies some of the characteristics of that day. Now listen to the specifics I've itemized here. Eating? Anything wrong with eating? If so, try and give it up. I mean, you got to eat, right? Drinking? Marriage? Planting? Building? Buying? Selling? Oh, why would Jesus give those things as a sign of the second coming? The Lord is not saying just these events by themselves, but these events to excess. These events become the God. Let's start with eating and drinking. And by the way, you've heard about the wild orgies they had in Rome. That we always think about the immorality or the sexual perversion connected with that, but it was often around food. They were living for food. It was just one never-ending potluck. Matter of fact, and I don't want to gross you out, and I don't want to be insensitive, but it is a fact of history that the Romans would gorge themselves at these feasts. Then they had a place where they would go and regurgitate what they'd eaten. They called them vomitoriums. And then they'd go eat some more. Now, there's nothing wrong with eating, but how many would agree that's eating to excess? I mean, it's one thing to eat to live. It's another thing where you live to eat. The purpose in life is just the pleasures, the hedonistic pursuit of physical pleasure. Well, that's one of the signs of our day, eating and drinking. Listen to what Solomon said, Ecclesiastes 10, verse 16. Woe to you, O land, when your king is a child, and your princes feast in the morning. Blessed are you, O land, when your king is the son of nobles, and your princes eat in due season. There's a time to eat. You don't eat when it's not the time to eat. You don't eat all day long. For strength and not for drunkenness. It is okay to eat for strength, but we're not to eat for drunkenness. But in our culture today, there are more varieties of things to eat than there ever have been. We want more variety, bigger. You know, they started out, it was great when you could go to the convenience store and get a soda, but then they got the large soda, and they got the jumbo, then they got the big gulp. And now you just about roll in your own 55-gallon drum. Everything is done to excess. Just, you get a pickup truck just to hold your cup holder. Now they got programs where people revel in watching others cook. I can't believe they got the Food Channel. What do you watch? I watch the Food Channel. I mean, it's like it's done. It's like you deify it. Notice talking about Sodom and Gomorrah. When you think of Sodom and Gomorrah, we typically think of the sexual perversion, right? And the Bible talks about that. Listen to what Ezekiel says was one of the principal problems in Sodom and Gomorrah. Look, this is, by the way, Ezekiel 16, verse 49 and 50. Look, this was the iniquity of your sister Sodom. She and her daughter, meaning Gomorrah, had pride, fullness of food. You know, one of the reasons for that was, the Bible tells us, that the valley of Sodom and Gomorrah was like the garden of God. One reason Lot wanted to go there is, it was a very fertile area before it was destroyed and it turned into a valley of salt. It was like the garden of God. They had an abundance of crops and food and grass and pastures for the sheep. And Lot didn't plan on moving into the cities of Sodom. He cast his tent towards Sodom. And gradually, you know, he started out camping outside the city and little by little shopping in the city. Pretty soon they thought, well, you know, they've actually got so many conveniences in the city, and maybe it might have been some pressure from his wife and children, because the malls were in Sodom. And so pretty soon he was living in the city by the time the angels came. It vexed him, though. He didn't want to be there. So it made you think there must have been some outside pressure. But there was an abundance of food. That's one of the characteristics. Do we eat to live or live to eat? I was reading this article. You've seen me quote it before. And this is a cover from National Geographic. Oh, I can't remember. I think it's January 2004. We now have more overweight people in the world than hungry ones. There are more than 1 billion overweight, overnourished people in the world and 800 million who are undernourished. We always heard about all the starving people in the world. This is the first time in the history of the world that there have been more people that are actually overnourished than undernourished. Would you say that we've reached the age where we are eating and drinking? Yes. In abundance? And it goes on there, if you keep reading in Ezekiel, talking about Sodom, if you read in verse 50, and they were haughty and they committed abomination before me, therefore I took them away. What is the abomination that they committed in Sodom? Not only the eating and drinking and idleness. Oh, by the way, I left out the idleness. Do we have, you know, we have more idleness now. When America was founded in the 1700s, and even if you go back 100 years, 80% of people lived on farms. They lived in rural communities. Now, because of the mechanization of farming, only about 20% of the people in North America live in rural communities. 80% live in the cities and the great metropolitan areas. There's so many machines that do all the work for us now. We've even got robots that do what used to be done in factories. And there's a lot more ease and idleness. And you know how many people now? When advertising portrays the average American worker, you know where they are? They work in a cubicle at a desk sitting. The average American worker is working in a cubicle sitting. An abundance of idleness. But one of the sins, it says they committed abominations. What is that abomination? Leviticus 18:22. You shall not lie with a male as with a woman. It is an abomination. The abomination was sexual perversion, homosexuality. And if you still have any doubts, Jude chapter 1, verse 7, Sodom and Gomorrah and the cities around them, in similar manner to these, having given themselves over, they gave up to it. Romans chapter 1, Paul refers to that as that which is not natural. Would you say that that prophecy is fulfilled as it was in the days of Lot? Yeah, I think so. God is just patient, and so we presume on his patience. Another characteristic is the buying and the selling. Anything wrong with buying and selling? How many of you bought or sold anything this week? Is it a sin to buy and sell? But can things be done to excess? We're living in an age now where there is more that can be bought and sold than any other time. We have channels that are dedicated to buying all the time. Shopping channels. It's not enough that you eventually take your one day a week and you go to the store and get your groceries. Now we got to watch other people shop, or you shop without even leaving the house because you watch it on TV, you call and order it, or you go online and you surf for every conceivable product. And you know what? There are some advantages to buying things online. You can sometimes get some good deals, but think about the materialism in the age in which we live right now. There are more things you can buy or sell now than any other time in the history of the world. The essence of the worldly man is, someone said, he knows the price of everything and the value of nothing. The world's motive is profit. The Christian's desire should be to serve, but it's worldly, collecting, building treasures here on earth. James chapter 4, verse 13 and 14. Come now, you who say, tomorrow we will go to such a city and spend a year there and buy and sell and make a profit. Wherefore you don't know what will happen tomorrow. For what is your life? It's a vapor that appears for a little time and then vanishes away. Jesus specifically warns against materialism in the last days. Luke 17, you know when he's talking about Lot's wife just before he gets there. Notice what he says. In that day he who was on his housetop, like when Noah was told to enter the ark and Lot was told to flee the city. He didn't say, after you pack your bags, flee the city. He said, flee now, make haste, don't look back. Jesus said, speaking of the destruction of the world and the destruction of Jerusalem, if you're on your housetop and your goods are in the house, don't even come down and turn back into the house. Likewise, if you're in the field, don't go back to your house. Run for your life. So many people would say, I want to go, but I've got this stuff in my house. My stuff, buying and selling. It's talking about a love for things. We find our value not in that we are made in God's image, but in the stuff that we own. And let's face it, a lot of people feel like you got to keep up with society. And you know, one of the reasons that we are largely a world in debt right now is because of the pressure to live above the standard of our earning. And so we borrow for everything. And you're encouraged to do it. Probably once a day, I throw in the garbage another application that I did not ask for another credit card. And it makes me mad because they're so tricky on the envelopes, they get me to open them. Urgent announcement, you know, something like that. And you just, oh, it's urgent. I better look. I might be throwing away a, you know, check from Bill Gates or something. I don't know what's in there. And it's another application or a home. They want me to take out a loan on my home. That's the other thing, just all the time. So they're urging you to go into debt, aren't they? Buy and sell, buy and sell. It's materialism, worldly, love of money. It's interesting. You know, when we talk about Sodom, and we're going to get to this a little bit, and when we talk about Noah, probation closed for the people outside the ark. Probation closed for the people that were in Sodom. Am I right? And then there's several examples in the Bible. A probation closing, it closes for individuals. King Saul, would you say probation closed for him when God wouldn't speak to him anymore? Judas went out and it was night. Satan entered him. Probation closed. Probation might close for a couple, Ananias and Sapphira. They grieved away the Holy Spirit and dropped dead. I'd say probation closed. It can happen for a family. Probation can close for a whole family. Achan. They were given several days to confess. And maybe even after probation closed for Achan, the family could have said, you know, our father's the one. Little by little, they cast lots, but nobody, they put their family ahead of God. And God says, you've got to put me first. You've got to love me more than husband, wife, child, anything, right? Probation closed for the family of Achan. Probation can close for a city. Sodom, Gomorrah, you read the prophecies, probation closed for many ancient cities. For a nation, when Babylon fell, happened suddenly.

0: with Judas, Ananias and Sapphira, and Achan, it was materialism, wasn't it? When it fell for Babylon, they were drinking and eating when probation closed. And so there's many examples I could show through the Bible where these are the characteristics. And Jesus says they married and they were given in marriage. Now, is there anything wrong with marriage? Isn't eating and drinking and marriage God's idea? So what is it saying? Why would that be different than any other time? God has specified a few things about marriage. First of all, God hates divorce. He says that. Secondly, you're supposed to marry someone in the same faith. So when it says married and given in marriage, it means they were marrying repeatedly. That means they were divorcing repeatedly. And they were marrying outside their faith. Before the flood, what led to the flood? You read in Genesis chapter 6, the sons of God, those are the descendants of Seth, who believed in God. Adam, who was the son of God. Remember? Luke chapter 3. The descendants of Seth, the sons of God, saw the daughters of men that they were fair and took them wives of all whom they chose. And when the children of Seth began to intermarry with the descendants of Cain, the daughters of men, men meaning Enos, mortal, carnal, the distinction of holiness was lost. And then God says, right after it says the sons of God began to intermarry with the lost world, the wickedness of man was great in the earth and every thought of his heart was only evil continually. Through these marriages with the unbelievers. Now I'm going to be sensitive and please forgive me. I remember I've not been in the church that long. I guess I have been 30 years now. I'm getting old. I've been saying it for so long, it finally dawned on me, it ain't true anymore. Anyway, but when I joined the church 30 years ago, if a person was marrying somebody who was out of the faith, that was cause for disfellowshipping from the church. They didn't have to drink or smoke or commit adultery, just marry someone who is not a member. They could be a member of another denomination, and you are relieved from your membership. And by the way, that wasn't just our church. That was the Baptist church, the Methodist church, many churches. Catholics used to do it. You married someone who wasn't a Catholic, excommunication. You know, I think it's interesting. When Abraham left Ur, it tells about Terah, it tells about Abram's brother, it tells about Abram and Sarah, it tells about Lot. It doesn't say Abraham, it says Abraham and his wife, Sarah, and Lot, his nephew. It doesn't say Lot's wife. Which makes you wonder if Lot married someone from Canaan. Which could help understand why she looked back. He married a Canaanite. Which is one reason they wanted to live. Maybe her family. Kids got to be by grandma and grandpa. They're in Sodom. Planting. He's talking about farming. Anything wrong with planting? But now we're living in an age where there's been planting on a scale as never before. You fly across North America in a jet and you can just see the incredible farms from 35,000 feet up in the sky as far as you can see practically in any direction. When you're flying over the Midwest, it's corn and wheat and beans and orchards and not just planting. Now we have genetically altered foods. Genetically altered farms. And some of these things are wonders. But you know one reason it's saying even these good things? Don't miss this point. I think Jesus is saying, when it happened to the people in Noah's day, they were doing all the regular pursuits of life. They were still building right up to the end. They were still marrying, they were still farming, they were still eating and drinking. In Lot's time, in Sodom, that morning, that very day when the fire was going to come down, it was a beautiful day. It would seem like a day like every other day, right? But was it different?
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0: Jesus is the peace, the power, and the cross. Welcome to Pathway to Peace Radio Bible Class. Of course, my name is Kerry Rogers, and across from me is my lovely, beautiful, smiling wife, Elaine Rogers, and we are excited, and yes, we are so delighted to be on the air with you. 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
1: Amen.
0: And this is our opportunity to share with you what the Lord has given to us. And we have another power-packed study today. Today, we are actually continuing our health series, a series that's entitled Revived and Alive. Today is part two of that, is Revived and Alive, Keys to Healthy Living, part two. So I want to be healthy. You know, some people want to be wealthy. So I want to be wealthy too, you know, wealthy in the goodness of God, that is.
1: That's right.
0: And I want to be wise.
1: Mm-hmm.
0: So it's good to be healthy, wealthy in the goodness of God and wise, because true wisdom only comes from who?
1: From God.
0: From God. And that's what I want.
1: Mm-hmm.
0: That's what I want. So how many out there want to be healthy, wealthy, and wise? You want to listen to this program today. Most definitely. Amen.
1: Amen.
0: Elaine, why don't you start us off with prayer? Ask for the Holy Spirit to lead us and guide us through our study today, and lead the minds of those that's listening in their car, or they may be listening in their house, or wherever they may be listening. May their minds be guided by the Holy Spirit as we study today. So why don't you invite them in?
1: Dear most kind and gracious Heavenly Father, we thank you so much for this privilege of prayer. We thank you for the opportunities that you've given us to be on the air, to share with others what you've given to us, Lord, and what you've shared with us. We pray, Lord, that you will be with this program, be with the words that are spoken. May we each continue to learn more so that we can grow more and be wiser in the things that you would have us to know, so that we will love you more and as a result be with you when you come the clouds of glory. In Jesus' name, amen.
0: Amen, amen. Revived and Alive, Keys to Healthy Living, Part 2. Now, friend, I got to ask you this question again. Do you want to feel alive? Do you want to feel revived again? Are you tired of having no energy? Are you sick? Are you running out of breath when you walk up a flight of steps? Are you sick or tired of just being sick and tired? Are you fat? Or are you getting tired of that? Okay, let me ask it another way. Are you obese or overweight? Are you tired of that? You know, that's, I guess, a nicer way of saying it, because I was tired of that myself. No, class, I'm not trying to sell you anything. No, class, today we're not going to sell you some pie in the sky, get healthy and lose weight quick pill or fad. Today we're going to give you free of charge. Yes, I said free of charge, class. Answers to life's questions on obesity, sickness, and stress that can be found in the Word of God. Amen. So, yes, it is possible to live healthy. It's possible to be strong and revived again. So today's teaching is an answer to somebody's prayers. Today's teaching, what I've learned, was actually an answer to my prayer. So make sure you pay close attention here today, okay? Take some good notes. Now, today is a continuation of last program's Bible teaching on health. Now, last Bible program, we built a strong biblical foundation on the principles of health. We allow the Bible to answer the questions on why it is so important for us to study health and why it is so important to God. We also explored the basic biblical principle for a healthy lifestyle. Now, Elaine, what are some highlights that we learned in our last program, which is the foundation to today's teaching?
1: Okay, we learned from the Bible, according to 1 Corinthians chapter 6, verses 19 and 20, that the main reason why it's so important to study and to understand how to live a healthy lifestyle is because our bodies are the temple of the Holy Ghost.
0: That's what we learned. Keep on going.
1: That's right. We are bought with the death of Jesus Christ on the cross, and we are not owners of our bodies. God is the creator of our bodies, and we are expected to treat his body that he has given to us with respect.
0: Very good. Very good. Now, Elaine, what are some other key points that we learned that builds our foundation for today's teaching?
1: Okay. Another key point that we learned is the basic principle for a healthy lifestyle. And it was clear from the Word of God that the basic healthy lifestyle principle is found in 1 Corinthians chapter 10, verse 31. And we found from this scripture that what we eat or drink, it must be done to the glory and approval of God.
0: That's right.
1: Because what we eat affects the mind and it affects the body.
0: We can't miss that. What we eat does what?
1: Affects our mind and our body.
0: And our minds affect what?
1: Our minds affect our spiritual connection with God.
0: That's right. That's what we learn. Keep on going.
1: So if we intentionally eat foods or drink or do things that are damaging and harmful to our bodies, we are not only dishonoring God and our bodies, we're also disconnecting or negatively affecting our spiritual connection or our relationship with God.
0: That's right. Now, don't miss it, class. Don't miss it. Thank you, Eileen, again for that review. We can't miss what you just said there. What we eat affects our minds and affects our bodies, but it also affects our spiritual connection with God. And we cannot intentionally do anything to damage that connection or sever that connection just by eating harmful things or doing harmful things to our bodies. Because again, class, remember what we studied. Our bodies are the temple of God. It is holy. We must not defile it with our bad eating habits or our appetites. Let's put God first, and even in what we eat or even in what we drink. Amen. Now, I hope you, class, pay very close attention to this particular review we just gave, because again, it is the foundation to today's Bible teaching. Now, you know, friend, God has given us the blueprint of healthy living in the Word of God. Today, we are actually going to begin to build the house on that foundation. So we built the foundation. Today is time for the build the house, put the frames up, and build and nail in the wood. We're going to look at some practical and biblical keys that answers the problems of obesity, answers the problems of heart disease, high blood pressure, and stress, just to name a few. Now, how many of you who are listening want a new start in life? How many of you want a new start? Or do you want a change in your health for the better? Now, we are talking directly to you today. You that want to make a change. Now, some of you all don't want to make a change, but those who want to make a change, we are talking to you. Today, we're going to begin to look at 8 key principles for a total healthy lifestyle. Matter of fact, these keys or principles can be found in the easy to remember acronym New Start. That's New Start. That's N-E-W, New Start, S-T-A-R-T.
1: For those who want a new start on life.
0: That's right. For those who can, write it down. Make sure you write this down on a piece of paper. That is New Start. Write it down in capital letters. Now, each letter in New Start represents a key principle of a healthy lifestyle, which equals up to 8 keys. Now, the N in the New Start represents nutrition. The E represents exercise. The W represents water. Now, when we go to start, the S in start represents sunshine. The T represents temperance. The A represents air. The R, rest. And the T, trust in God. Now, if you didn't get it all, we're going to keep going over and over and over again throughout a whole series. Now, these 8 principles or keys that we're going to teach for the next few programs, the New Start, which is N for nutrition, E for exercise, W for water, S for sunshine, T for temperance, A for air, R for rest, and S for sunshine. These key principles are very powerful. They're effective health principles, but they only become truly powerful and effective if they're all work together, if they're all combined. You can't separate them. They must work hand in hand to get the total benefit of a healthy lifestyle. Amen. And this is what I'm using. I'm using this particular lifestyle change, and it's just a lifestyle change. So we're not giving you a diet plan, just a lifestyle change. Now, the New Start acronym was actually developed by the world-renowned Lifestyle Health and Retreat Center called Weimar Institute in California. So we want to make sure we give credit where credit is due. They actually came up with the acronym New Start. So this is nothing new. It's nothing I made up. It came from Weimar Institute, which they are actually well-respected authorities in the area of health. So we didn't just come up with something in a shot of a dark type, just out of the blue anywhere. So this is something actually that came from professionals who know what they're talking about. And I must say this, that anything that you learn today is only intended for you to make an informed decision about your health. So we are not diagnosing or giving you medical advice. Of course, seek your medical doctor for that, okay? So class, let's get right to the chase, okay? Go ahead, get your Bibles. Make sure you take some good notes because you are going to learn something today. You're going to learn something from the Word of God about how to live healthy and be alive and revived again. Now, let's look at the first principle to a healthy lifestyle, which is the N in New Start, which stands for what?
1: Nutrition.
0: Now, of course, in order to survive or live, God designed us to eat food. Amen. And one of the main reasons why we eat food is for energy. Don't miss it. We eat food for energy to run the vital organs or functions of our body.
1: And so that energy is like the gasoline, the energy that keeps the engine of a car running.
0: That's right. That's what energy's for. Class, don't miss it. Eating is not a bad thing. We can't say it. Eating is a good thing. We are designed to eat.
1: Amen.
0: Amen. Again, we have to eat in order to live or have energy to function. If we didn't eat, you wouldn't function. But what we have to do, class, is learn to eat to live and not live to eat. Don't miss it. We must learn how to eat to live and not live to eat. What we eat is very vital to our health.
1: And Carrie, that's true. But God did not intend for us to eat bad tasting food because he created in us taste buds in our tongue. So healthy, nutritious food does not mean that it has to be nasty or tasteless. We're talking about enjoying good food.
0: Good food.
1: God's way that is healthy, nutritious,
0: Amen.
1: And very tasty.
0: Amen. It is true. You can eat good tasting food and be healthy. You know, you're not to eat sawdust and be healthy. You can eat good. I eat good. The Lord has blessed me to have health. So continue to listen closely. Now, let's go here. Let's talk about this here. Now, what types of foods do we need to eat that are nutritious and healthy? Now, what types of foods do we need to eat that are nutritious and healthy? Foods that would normalize your weight, lower your blood pressure, give you energy, and improve your all-around health. Where can you get clear instructions of what are the best foods for our body for ultimate health or optimum health? Now, before we answer those questions, I have a trivial question for you, okay? Are you ready, Eileen?
1: Okay.
0: All right. Listen carefully. Now, what car manufacturer makes a Camry? It makes the Camry.
1: Okay. Toyota.
0: Of course. Now, well, okay. I know that was an easy question.
1: Yeah, because we have a Camry.
0: That's true. Now, don't you think the Toyota maker of the Camry knows exactly what the car needs to last for a long time and run at its best?
1: Of course, because they made it.
0: That's right. Matter of fact, Toyota makes sure that there is an owner's manual in every Camry, so the owner of the car can take care of that car the way that the manufacturer, which is Toyota, designed it, right? So if the car manufacturer says that the car only takes unleaded gasoline and you intentionally put diesel in it and the car blows up, whose fault is it?
1: Well, if I put it in there, it would be my fault.
0: That's true. Now, I got another trivia question for you, class. Now, who is the creator or manufacturer of your body?
1: God.
0: Absolutely. Don't you think God, who created us, knows exactly what is best for our bodies? And guess what? God has an owner's manual, too, to tell us exactly what is best for our bodies and how to live a healthy lifestyle. God's owner's manual, of course, is the Bible. And now let's go to the Bible and find out exactly what type of foods that God created for us to eat that are nutritious, good tasting, and very healthy. We can find them during the creation week after God created Adam and Eve. Let's go to that right now. Turn your Bibles to Genesis 1:29. That is Genesis 1:29. Eileen, read that for us.
1: And God said, "Behold, I have given you every herb-bearing seed which is upon the face of all the earth, and every tree in the which is the fruit of a tree yielding seed. To you it shall be for meat."
0: So we can learn here from God's owner's manual that at creation, the original diet that God gave us were products from both the field, plants or herbs, and the tree, which are seeds, nuts, fruits, and grain, or simply anything that grew from a plant, anything that grew from a plant source, such as apples, oranges, tomatoes, squash, and a variety of seeds and grains. Now, grains come from a variety of grasses, and nuts are actually seeds of a tree. Notice again, class, that our meat or food was only plant or tree based and not animal based. Note this here. God did not create animals originally to be eaten for food or meat.
1: You know, that's right, Carrie. In fact, if we go to verse 30 of Genesis chapter 1, it mentions that even the animal's original diet was the plant itself, its leaves or roots, like greens or carrots. It says that the animals that God created were to eat every green herb for meat. So all God's animals, along with humans, originally were vegetarians.
0: Amen. It sure were. So again, in the Garden of Eden, at creation, God only intended for us to eat fruits, nuts, seeds, and grains. Now, what did God add to our diet after Adam and Eve sinned? Yes, they sinned, and we know they sinned. Now, did God order a steak? Did he order a steak or a dead cow or pig into the diet after Adam and Eve sinned? Did he do that? Now, class, we're going to find out from God's owner's manual right after our short break. We promise to be right back.
2: Mom, it seems like a lot of people are dying now from heart attacks, strokes, diabetes, and cancer. What would Jesus do today to show compassion?
1: Good question, Carlene. I'm sure many Christians have asked, what can I do to help? And it's in response to this question that God has led us to build a Christian health training center to teach people how to prevent and fight against diseases using God's natural remedies without the use of harmful drugs.
2: You mean we're going to do something about it?
1: That's right. But we're not alone. This project is a unified effort of God's faithful people working together to make a difference. We're asking you, our listeners, to join us in providing a place for people to come and learn God's method for physical and spiritual restoration.
2: Will you join us?
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0: Before our break, we have been looking at the original diet that God has given us at creation, found in Genesis 1:29, which were fruits, grains, nuts, and seeds, or anything that grew from a plant or tree, such as apples, oranges, squash, beans, tomatoes, etc. Now, what did God add to our diet after Adam and Eve sinned? Was it dead flesh from a pig or from an animal or something else? Let's go ahead and find out. Turn your Bibles to Genesis 3, Genesis chapter 3, verse 17 and 18. Eileen, read that for us.
1: And again, this is God speaking to Adam. And unto Adam he said, because thou hast hearkened unto the voice of thy wife and hast eaten of the fruit of which I commanded thee, saying, thou shalt not eat of it. Cursed is the ground for thy sake. In sorrow shalt thou eat of it all the days of thy life. Thorns also and thistles shall it bring forth to thee, and thou shalt eat the herb of the field.
0: Don't miss it. It says, thou shalt eat the herb of the field. So verse 18 is the key to the text here. Notice that God added the actual herb or plant itself into the diet of Adam and Eve. Now remember, Eileen mentioned earlier at creation that in Genesis 1:30 that the animals only ate the plant or the plant leaves itself. So notice this. At creation, Adam and Eve did not eat the plant leaf or root itself. They only ate the products or the byproduct that grew from the plants or trees. So here in Genesis 3:18, God adds the plant leaf and root itself into the diet of Adam and Eve after sin.
1: And an example of a plant leaf itself would be something like collard greens or carrots or
0: potatoes or something like that. Exactly.
1: Or even cabbage or something like that.
0: That's right.
1: But God did not order Adam to kill animals to eat for food.
0: That's right. So even after sin, God's original diet for us was fruits, grains, nuts, seeds, and leafy vegetables like greens. Why does God want us to eat these things? Let me tell you why. Because he knows exactly what is best for our bodies. Why he created, he made it. So a plant-based or vegetarian diet is the best diet for us according to the Bible and modern scientific research. Now, how do we know this? Now, I know it's true that we find in the Bible that after the great worldwide flood that God permitted humans to eat flesh foods because plants and trees were actually destroyed in that big flood. Now, when humans continue to eat flesh meat as their main source of food, listen to this, the lifespan of humans, they're actually shortened dramatically. Matter of fact, let's look at this. When you actually read the family tree of Noah, if you go to Genesis chapter 5, before the flood and the introduction of flesh meat into the diet, it was not uncommon for humans to live more than 500 to 800 years. Can you imagine that? 500 years. So, I mean, we're just getting started. We're just babes compared to 500 to 800 years.
1: I know, that's something. It just kind of makes you think of heaven when we'll live forever.
0: Amen.
1: But you know, Methuselah, the oldest man who ever lived, actually lived to be 969 years old.
0: I mean, can you believe that? I mean,
1: absolutely.
0: That's almost 1,000 years. Mm-hmm. I mean, that's like living a whole millennium.
1: Wow.
0: I mean, that's amazing. But like you said, in heaven, I mean, just imagine eternity.
1: It Amen. Shows you what God can do.
0: Amen.
1: And what God intended. God intended us to live forever.
0: Amen. Amen. Now, after the flood and the introduction of flesh meat in the diet from Genesis chapter 6 to the end of the Bible, you will find that humans' lifespan was actually cut by 500 to 700 years. Why? Because they ate meat. And it cut their lifespan. I mean, that's a big cut, don't you think?
1: That's dramatic.
0: Dramatic cut.
1: Amen. People in America, even today, may live an average of 75 years. So even today, flesh food is not the best for our bodies. It's really the plant-based diet, that God's original diet, for not just to increase the number of years, but to increase the vitality and life during the years that we do have.
0: Amen. Amen. What are the nutritional facts? Why is a plant-based diet or a vegetarian diet more beneficial for us? Let's take a look at this. Take some notes here. Listen carefully. Now, remember what we said earlier. The main purpose of eating should be to receive energy and nutrients from a food source.
1: So, in other words, we want to eat from food sources that will give us the most energy and nutrients.
0: That's right. We want to eat foods that are going to give us the best bang for our buck. Amen. Remember, we want to eat to live and not live to eat. Amen.
1: Because our foods can heal us or kill us.
0: That's right. I like that.
1: Well,
0: I said that last program. You're right. Now, in order to know what foods are best for our bodies, we must understand how food actually works in general. So take some good notes here, okay, class? Food is generally categorized into three energy potential components, which are carbohydrates, proteins, and fats. Don't miss it. The potential energy producing units in carbohydrates, proteins, and fats are famously known as calories. Again, calories are potential energy producing units. This is vital for you to understand this, okay? So let's briefly look at carbohydrates. Now, there are two basic forms of carbohydrates, which are sugars and starches. Now, sugars are generally quick energy foods that are digested real fast. And starches, on the other hand, are foods that provide energy for a longer period of time. Believe it or not, listen, according to health experts and research, carbohydrates should make up the largest part of your diet. Why? Remember why God gives us food. He gives us food for what? Energy. And carbohydrates actually give us the most energy. But there is a stern warning, friend. There's a stern warning about carbohydrates. Even though carbohydrates should be the largest part of your diet, you must watch out what type of carbohydrates you are actually eating. And this is a key. This is a very simple tip. Whenever fiber, note this here, whenever fiber is actually intentionally removed from food or when it is refined, it is not good to eat. That is a simple tip. It is simply unhealthy, such as refined white sugar. Now, refined reprocessed carbs with no fiber equals up to more calories, more empty calories. When too many calories are stored, remember, calories are units of energy. This excess calories unused turns into unwanted fat. And how many people out there want unwanted fat? Huh? Do you want some unwanted fat?
1: No, not
0: I don't either. So the only source we should get our carbohydrates from, according to research and the Bible, is from whole grains. I'm said whole grains, potatoes, beans, vegetables, and fruit. Now, these are good types of carbs. Good carbs we're talking about here. These are natural things that God gave us as a food source for energy. God's foods in his natural state will not clog you up. It won't slow you down. It won't make you sick. They will give you all the energy you need. So health experts again say that we need to eat at least 6 to 11 servings of God's good plant-based carbohydrates in your diet every day. We must have this. I mean, I know there's a big kick about low-carb diets, but God's plan is a high carb diet, eating the natural foods that he's given to us, unrefined foods.
1: And now, and I know that when you said 6 to 11 servings, that sounded like a lot of carbs. And it must be understood though that an average size serving for a carb is only a half a cup. So
0: half a cup, that's right, for a natural carb we're talking about. Now, if you have too much refined flour or wheat from bread, you will fill up. You got to get bread with that says whole grain, not just bread that just say wheat bread or just white bread. You want whole grain bread. This is something I learned in doing this type of lifestyle. You need whole grain bread, not just wheat bread. Because when you just eat the wheat bread, something that's refined and take all the grain that's taken out of it, you have nothing but fluff, fluffy stuff. Empty calories. Now, you know, class, we are just getting started. The time has actually got away from us. So in summary, God is the owner of our bodies, and he has given us the owner's manual, the Bible, on the best way to take care of our bodies. And we found out through God's word that the best diet that God gave us in Genesis was a plant-based diet of whole grains, fruit, vegetables, seeds, and nuts. We learned today that foods in general are made up of carbs, protein, and or fat, and that natural plant-based carbs should be a part of the majority of what we eat, that's 6 to 11 servings, because it will give us the most beneficial energy. And don't you want energy? So class, again, we are out of time. Next program, we will continue to look at nutrition, the N in the New Start plan, and look at how protein and fats are processed by the body and many other powerful and effective ways for us to live a healthy life without spending a lot of money, thousands of dollars on pills and fads and diet plans. So do you want to have a new start in life? Make sure you tune in next program. You know, class, we'd love to hear from you. We also want to know if these things that you've learned today has been beneficial for you. So contact us. Let us know if you've been blessed by today's class or the things that you've learned. Write us today. Now, for more information, go ahead and visit our website at pathwaytopeace.net. 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Until next time, friend, may God bless you all.
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4: Now a look at your midday weather on Bakersfield Christian Talk Radio. Hot today with a high near 102 and lows around 67. Hot tomorrow with a high of 101 and lows around 65. For your Wednesday, sunny with a high near 88 and lows around 62. And for Thursday, sunny with a high near 92 and lows around 62. That's your midday weather on Bakersfield Christian Talk Radio.
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4: Welcome to the Mercy Minute from mercyships.org. 1-week-old Romeo was one of the youngest patients ever to board the Africa Mercy. Romeo was unable to eat and became severely malnourished because of a cleft lip and palate. When Mercy Ships arrived in 2010, Romeo was quickly enrolled in our infant feeding program, and thanks to the tender care of our volunteer nurses, the little boy was soon tipping the scales towards a healthy weight. However, Romeo was still too young to receive restorative surgery, but his hopeful mother waited patiently for the complete healing that was yet to come. 2 years later, when Mercy Ships returned to Togo, Romeo's cleft lip was finally repaired. His mother couldn't have been happier. Psalm 37:7 tells us, "Be still before the Lord and wait patiently for Him." And the story of little Romeo is a beautiful testimony to our Lord's perfect timing. We're following the 2,000-year-old model of Jesus, bringing hope and healing to the world's forgotten poor.
2: Great to have you with us today on Faith and Finance Live. I'm Rob West. Before the break, we were talking to Ted in Ohio. He'll be eventually inheriting his mother's house when she passes. In the meantime, she's going to move in with him. He's wondering if he should enter into a land contract with her, buy it outright. Should she get a reverse mortgage to provide some income off of the equity and then eventually allow him to inherit it later? And, you know, these are all good questions, Ted, and there's a lot of moving pieces here. You know, generally speaking, inheriting the home later provides the best tax treatment because you get that step up in basis at death. So if she bought this a long time ago, she has a very low cost basis. That gets stepped up to the market value as of the date of death if you inherit it rather than receive it by buying it now. And so that could reduce future capital gains taxes if you sell the property later. So that's an important consideration. A land contract or purchasing it outright now could help if she needs the cash flow. It would simplify future ownership, and then it would potentially protect against certain estate complications. But It eliminates the step-up in basis tax advantage, and it could also create some gift tax or what's called a Medicaid look-back concern because, you know, you have to keep in mind, and this is where an elder law or Medicaid planning could be really helpful. The 5-year look-back period from Medicaid involves the transfer of the home for less than fair market value and, you know, needs where you need Medicaid for nursing home care within 5 years, that transfer could create penalties or delays in benefits. So, you know, I think the bottom line is, you know, before transferring the house or even setting up a contract, I would encourage you just to sit down with an elder law attorney to be sure that you structure it properly, because what I wouldn't want is for you to have costly mistakes later. I mean, a reverse mortgage could provide funds for her care and allow her to keep ownership, but it's, of course, going to reduce the equity in the property over time. And then when you inherit it, it would either need to be sold to get the remaining equity out or you'd have to refinance. So again, just given all the moving pieces here, the taxes, any Medicaid eligibility, not to mention, you know, just the best ownership structure and providing for the cash flow that she needs, I think that's where some additional, you know, legal planning would really go a long way.
5: Okay, great. Yeah, that's good. Thank you for explaining all of the perspectives on that. And would you recommend a certified Kingdom advisor to?
2: Yeah, I would reach out to a CKA and ask for a referral to an elder care attorney. They'll probably all have one in the local area that they work with and would be happy to give you a referral.
5: Okay. Well, great. Thank you for your time.
2: All right, Ted. Yeah, that website, findacka.com. Let's go to Florida. Hi, Jane. Go ahead.
6: Hi, Rob. I'm actually calling on behalf of my 27-year-old grandson that lives with me right now. He was just recently laid off from his job, and he has a car that is not repairable, and he owes $7,000 on it. The cost to repair it is, even if he could afford it, is out, you know, is more than the car is that he owes on it. Are there any suggestions as far as loans go on anything that he could do?
2: Yeah. You know, there aren't really great options here, Jane. I'm sorry to hear about the situation. I mean, he could ask the lender for hardship assistance or temporary payment relief due to the layoff. He could sell the car, you know, for salvage or parts and then apply the proceeds to the loan. But he's going to have to figure out a way to come up with the loan because there's going to be that deficiency balance there that could result in a judgment and some real challenges. You know, he could roll the negative equity into another vehicle, but only very cautiously because that could make a, you know, a difficult situation even worse. And so, you know, I think the real key here is what does he have that he could cover that balance with? And I guess the best option would be, you know, well, I think you said it's not repairable. Is that right?
6: Well, it is. But for more money than the car is worth, and he just doesn't have that.
2: Yeah, got it.
6: You know?
2: Okay. Yeah, no, I totally get it. So I think at this point, it's really just a function of, you know, do you have the option to turn it in and, you know, get that or sell it and just get as much as you can out and then just deal with that, you know, that balance. Maybe you work something out to just pay it off over time. There's not really great options here because he owes more than it's worth. You know, it doesn't make sense to pump a lot of money into it. And yet he's still got this obligation and now he's got no income. And so, you know, you put all those things together and it's just really challenging. Clearly, he's in a hardship situation, so he needs to leverage that opportunity to see if this lender will work with him, you know, to push this out, maybe defer it, give him a temporary pause, let him get his feet back under him. You know, maybe does he have an opportunity to move in with somebody to cut expenses or something like that?
6: He's with me right now, so yes, he
2: is.
6: He does.
2: Okay.
6: Yeah.
2: All right. Yeah. So his full-time job right now needs to be finding his next job and keep his expenses as lean as possible. And let's hope he can get something quickly that would allow him to just start making progress toward getting this note paid off and then ultimately get into something else that's a little more reliable, a little more cost-effective, and get his situation improved. But I think at this point, he's taking the right steps in that cutting expenses. He's living with you. That's great. He needs to not run away from his lenders. He needs to run to them, see if he can explore a hardship situation. Let's focus on getting more income in here. And, once he gets that next job, start taking proactive steps toward, getting this loan paid off once and for all. So no perfect options here, but let's trust the Lord in this, make it a matter of prayer, and hopefully a learning experience for him to come out stronger on the other side. Jane, thanks for your call today. I wish I had kind of a silver bullet here. Unfortunately, I do not. Let's go to Canton, Ohio. Brenda, how can I help you?
7: Hi. My granddaughter, when she was 18 years old, she got a Discover credit card, and the limit was $1,000. She did spend $1,000. And because her parents were in the midst of a divorce and she was in college, she has never paid that back.
2: Yeah.
7: And now it's like $1,900. So what's the best way to resolve this?
2: Yeah. Does she have the funds now, if she were to get a settlement, 50 cents on the dollar or something like that she could pay it in full?
7: No.
2: Okay. Well, normally what you do in a situation like this is first you need to determine whether the debt is still active, it's in collections, or possibly beyond the statute of limitations. So what I would do is pull the credit reports from all three bureaus at annualcreditreport.com and see if the account is still being reported. If it is, you want to verify who currently owns the debt. Is it the original creditor or is it a collection agency? They may have purchased it. And then whoever owns it, if you want to engage with them to get on a payment plan to try to pay this back, you would request validation of the debt before paying anything. And, start making progress toward negotiating a payment plan or a settlement. Maybe somebody could help her get the funds to settle this in full. That's going to help because it's going to show that even though it was delinquent and there was, a collection in the past, at least it's now a zero balance. As soon as she can get to that place, that would be ideal. In general, most unpaid debts remain on your credit report from 7 years from the date of the first delinquency. So if this started in 2018, it may already be close to aging off or may have already fallen off, depending on the timing. And that you'll find when you pull the report. Thanks for your call, Brenda. We'll be right back.
8: A 17th century Spanish philosopher once said, "God denied to men the faculty of flight so that they might lead a quiet and tranquil life. For if they knew how to fly, they would always be in perpetual danger." But along came the Wright brothers, who took to the skies on North Carolina's Outer Banks in 1903. Just 24 years later, Charles Lindbergh became the first person to fly nonstop across the Atlantic Ocean. Amelia Earhart followed suit just 5 years later. In the same decade, jet aircraft traversed the skies. The Soviet cosmonaut orbited the Earth in 1961. The next year, John Glenn circled the globe. And only 7 years later, Neil Armstrong took one small step for a man, one giant leap for mankind. Then the space shuttle. Now space tourism. Have you ever wondered how far this will all go? I can tell you. 1 Thessalonians 4:17 says, "Then we which are alive and remain shall be caught up together with them in the clouds to meet the Lord," where? "In the air, and so shall we ever be with the Lord." Space travel. One day what now takes scientists and intrepid pilots and enormous budgets, we'll be able to do for free and with absolutely no danger at all. God has great things ahead. People who right now very much have their feet on the ground will no longer be restrained. God's plan for you is to leave this earth one day, and you'll do so in remarkable circumstances. We are going up. Those who have faith in God, those who wish to honor him, those who value what Jesus did on the cross will join him on the most incredible journey ever contemplated. We're going home soon, and you don't want to miss that. I'm John Bradshaw for It Is Written.
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2: Thanks for joining us today on Faith and Finance Live. We're going to get to as many calls as we can in this segment. Let's head right back to the phones. Georgia, Sharon, go ahead.
11: Yes. My question has to do with my will. And I basically am giving everything that I own after I pass on to three siblings. The problem is one of my siblings is estranged from us on his part, has asked us not to contact him. And it's been about 5 years now, and I don't know if this would hinder, or what do we do with his part of the will, or if I should redo my will. I'll just add on that he was raised in a Christian home, as all of us five kids were, and but he has, I feel like he's fallen through the cracks. There's no spiritual interest, so
2: yeah.
11: I feel like he just says he has to work some issues out. And for us not to contact him in the meantime.
2: Yeah, yeah. Well, I appreciate this question, and I'm sorry to hear about that. And let's pray that the Lord draws him near, and that he comes to a saving knowledge of Jesus if he hasn't already, and that relationship is restored in time. Estranged doesn't mean excluded. So if the will says assets are divided three ways, then he's still a legal heir. The lack of contact doesn't remove his rights, but it can delay probate. So if he can't be located and the executor is typically required to make reasonable effort to find him, certified mail or, things like that, then the probate can be slowed while this happens, and courts don't like distributing assets until all beneficiaries are accounted for. So you have a couple of options. One is, and all these would need to be done with an attorney, of course. I'm not one. But your first option would be update the will to be crystal clear, reaffirm the three-way split or change the distribution if your wishes have changed. And you could name a contingent plan. So, for example, you could say, if my brother can't be located within X months, his share goes to, this gives the executor direction and it limits delays. Or you could put it in a trust, which is going to be a little more expensive, but it's private. It can be faster. It's more flexible. It's still ultimately going to require clarity, but it reduces or eliminates the court's involvement. So I think at the end of the day, you've got to decide, do you want to just go ahead and update the will without your brother, given his request not to contact him, or do you want to update it, keep him there? Let's hope and pray the relationship is restored, communication is reestablished, but perhaps provide a contingent plan for the executor, if that makes sense.
11: Okay, so that would, to do that, a contingent plan would still have to go through an attorney then.
2: Well, any update to the will, you can do it yourself and get it notarized and so forth, but I recommend, with something as important as your estate planning, which includes your last will and testament, I would recommend you use an attorney. And if it's been a number of years since you've updated, it's probably due for an update anyway. And while you're updating it, you could either remove him, because he's asked that you not contact him, and just split it between the other siblings, or you could reaffirm that he is entitled to one-third and then provide that contingent plan in the event that the executor can't find him and so that the court has direction on how to distribute without him. But yes, in either of those cases, it would require a new, updated, and valid will, which I would recommend go through an attorney.
11: Yeah, okay. I did that when I moved here 5 years ago. So,
2: okay.
11: Well, Yeah, thank you so much. I just wanted some godly advice to know what
2: yes, ma'am.
11: I could possibly do.
2: Well, I appreciate thank it. You. Thanks for calling. Lord bless you. Call anytime. Let's head to Illinois. Ken, go ahead.
12: I have two estranged adult children who are residing with their mother under an extreme ideology, and I know under Proverbs, it's the fool that doesn't leave an inheritance to their children's children, and I want to make sure I am able to take care of my children, but it to go to the right purpose and means and function, and with them not being able to reach out and communicate to me, I don't know the best way to do it, whether it's a trust or a will or designate one of my brothers to follow my wishes to make sure their food, shelter, clothing, and whatever else may need to be taken care of.
2: Yeah, yeah. Well, I appreciate that because stewardship is generational, and we want to think about how we prepare the next steward. That's one of the big ideas. And we also recognize that it's far more valuable to pass wisdom before wealth. In fact, wealth can be dangerous apart from wisdom, and we want to pass that spiritual inheritance. Not that we can transfer our faith to our kids. It must be their own decision, but we can tell stories and talk about our own faith journey and our own understanding of our need for a Savior and the brokenness in our relationship with the Lord because of sin and what Jesus has done on our behalf, and then begin to involve them in that legacy of faith and even generosity and giving. I think what you need to do, apart from praying for that estranged relationship to be reopened and to be healed over time, would be to decide how you want these funds to be handled, given that you're in this situation. Do you have clarity on how you would want the money passed today, and is it really just creating the efficient transfer, or are you considering something entirely different just because you don't know where they're at spiritually and from a financial maturity standpoint?
12: Well, my ex-wife is controlling and preventing them from reaching out to me, even though they're adult children, but I still want to have an open heart to them and to connect with them. But for 2 years, they have not been able to. So I want to make sure that they are taken care of, but there's lack of communication there. And I don't want to blindly have the money go towards, possibly the wrong purpose of the ideology that's being implemented by their mother. I would want to make sure that it goes, for the right function.
2: Yeah, yeah. Right. And what are their ages?
12: 20 and 22 years old.
2: Okay, yeah. And so how is it that at this age, I mean, they're obviously just still under her influence at this point, and she's causing them to continue to stay, away from you at this, is that right?
12: Correct. She coerced, my son to co-sign a lease with her, and she's preventing my daughter from getting her driver's license, having a job, being part of a thriving Christian community. She's really restricting. It's very cult-like happening, and I have had no access to them, even though I've done everything I could to reach out to them and follow up with communication.
2: Yeah, yeah. Well, I would say let's, again, make this, I'm sure, a matter of prayer on your part to continue that God would open those doors. Obviously, as they age, perhaps, their eyes are opened, first to the gospel and then a restored relationship with you. I think ultimately, if you decide the thing to do is to, lovingly pass this to them at your passing, and perhaps, you provide with that a letter of blessing expressing, your intent and desire and, what you would hope to see they do with these funds. You could certainly do that. In terms of a legal instrument, you could use a trust, and it would protect the gift from outside influence. It could keep the assets separate from your ex-wife, prevent the funds from being diverted to causes or uses you believe are unwise, providing clear boundaries without confrontation as a protection mechanism. And you would allow, you'd be able in that trust to set distribution rules, whether it's age or milestone related or need based. You could say that it has to prioritize certain uses like education or housing or health or starting a business, where a trustee would then be empowered to release the funds for only certain purposes. And then that would mean that you'd have to choose that right trustee very appropriately, a trusted family member or professional. And so that would be the legal mechanism to do that. I think the key would be, let's just, you know, pray that God reopens that relationship, because again, the passing of wisdom before wealth is critical. And, you know, you may decide just based on the trajectory of their lives, recognizing this money would be the fuel that would propel them whatever direction they're going. And if that were away from the Lord, it could accelerate that. You may decide after prayer, the wisest thing to do is to not leave this money to them and to give it away. And that's between you and the Lord. But if you decided you did want to do it, either after the relationship had been reestablished and you feel better about the direction they're headed, or just because you want to bless them with this gift, then I think that's where the trust could come in to do the very best you can do to set this up so that it only goes to them, and perhaps even only to them for certain purposes, if that makes sense.
12: Yes, it does. And prayer is number one. But as far as having a will and designate, like my brother, with specific instructions, that's not going to be legally valid in the format. The trust would be the way to go opposed to the will, right? Is that what you're suggesting?
2: It would be, because the trust happens at death and it has to be distributed by the executor and overseen by the court. The trust, and that's a one-time process and everything's distributed, so it would have to go all, in this case, to the kids. Whereas the trust could continue on after your death, and if your brother were the trustee, he would then have in the trust documents the conditions under which over time he releases the money to the beneficiaries, but that could be done over many years if you wanted it to be.
12: Yeah, okay, thank you.
2: Okay. Yeah, I would visit with an estate attorney, talk through all these things, and let's pray that you can change that over time. And the good news is you can absolutely update that revocable trust at any time if you want to make changes. Ken, thanks for your call. We appreciate it. Well, folks, it's been a joy to be along with you today. Thanks for inviting us into your story. What a joy it is to encourage you with God's word as you seek to be that wise and faithful steward. Our goal, that you'd see God as your ultimate treasure. Let me say thanks to my team today. I couldn't do it without them. Amy, Dan, Gabby T, and Jim. Faith and Finance Live is a partnership between Moody Radio and Faith Fi. Have a wonderful day, and come back and join us next time for another edition of Faith and Finance Live.
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14: From the Christian News Radio Network, I'm Jim Miller. Iran's response to a U.S. peace proposal being called totally unacceptable by President Trump. In a Sunday post on Truth Social, Trump noted that he had read the response from what he referred to as Iran's so-called representatives. Tehran, for its part, insists its response was generous and responsible. More than a dozen American passengers aboard the hantavirus-infested cruise are now being monitored at a Nebraska facility after disembarking the ship. New Yorkers who lived through the coronavirus pandemic questioning why these people have been allowed off the boat.
15: I just feel like it's very ignorant for the government to come and just put us in a position where everybody else is exposed to this. They know everything that we've been through. So, yeah, I do feel like it's very ignorant to let them off the boat.
16: I think if they have full control of it and they're quarantining these people, then I think I'm okay with it.
14: The Department of Health and Human Services say Americans should not panic about the virus that is typically transmitted from infested rodents. Meantime, the World Health Organization says antivirus is low risk to the general public since it does not spread easily, adding it is not another COVID-19. Secretary of War Pete Hegseth calling for another investigation into Senator Mark Kelly. He says the Pentagon will look into whether Kelly violated his oath by discussing a classified briefing with the media. The Arizona Democrat, former astronaut and Navy veteran, told Face the Nation Sunday that the Iran war has depleted U.S. stockpiles of weapons, noting it could take years to replenish. U.S. Energy Secretary Chris Wright says the Trump administration is open to temporarily pausing the 18-cent federal gas tax to give drivers some relief at the pump as gas prices continue to rise. News Nation's Marcus Espinosa reports.
16: The pause in the federal tax would certainly not solve the problem, but it would provide some relief. Secretary Wright would not rule out gas reaching $5 a gallon before prices start to come down. $5.52, $3.14 a year ago. This is a big deal for folks. I mean, this is an expense that they get, you know, an extra $30-$60 a week is a lot for families right now when everything seems like it's going up.
14: Gas prices expected to remain elevated as long as the Iran conflict continues. A former Coast Guard member says becoming a terrified new dad led him to a calling he never expected. Nathan Schlogel's son, Luca, was born in December of 2022 at Corwell Helen DeVos Children's Hospital in Grand Rapids and was rushed to the NICU for respiratory support. Schlogel says one nurse's calm presence changed everything for him. After watching NICU staff care for his family, he enrolled in community college just weeks after Luca was discharged. He graduated nursing school in 2025 and now works overnight shifts in the same NICU where his son was treated, helping new parents through the same fears he once felt. From Christian News Radio Network, I'm Jim Miller. To hear this and other reports on demand, visit ChristianNewsRadio.org.
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22: Rome was the same city where these later self-proclaimed church fathers appointed themselves as authority figures over the church. They made their opinions equal to God's word and the apostles of the first century. They thought that they too could be apostles, even though Christ never spoke to them, even though they didn't write one page of the New Testament. Think about it. They placed themselves over the Bible. The people who gave us the Bible by fighting to preserve the documents, who beat off the heretics that had tried to corrupt it, these very people in time ignored the Bible's teachings, and they even tried to change the law of God. Unbelievable. The city of Rome had become the seat of Satan's power. And yet there were Christians there, beautiful Christians in the Roman church, who did not deny God's name. They were part of that faithful early Roman Catholic church that was universal in the world, that loved Jesus and obeyed his word. They were faithful to God the Father and his Son, Jesus Christ. One is mentioned by name in Revelation 2:13. His name is Antipas. The name Antipas is a combination of two Greek words. Anti, now we know what that means. What does anti mean? It means against or, now good Greek students will know it means something else, in place of, okay? And that's why Antichrist isn't just someone who opposes Christ. He can be someone who takes the place of Christ. Someone who puts himself where Jesus only should be. So anti means against or in place of. Now, pause. Now, I've spent some time

I'm developing with you this morning, pas, P-A-S, is really the root word for the Greek word father, papa, pa. Antipas means against a father or in place of a father. It's not God the Father, but these false church fathers that the prophecy is talking about here when it refers to his faithful witness or martyr who was Antipas. The Bible is clear that Antipas was faithful and he eventually died where Satan dwells. In the year 251 to 258 AD, a godly church leader in Rome stood up to the compromise that was going on among those so-called church fathers who were scandalizing the church. He had been elected as the Bishop of Rome. He refused to reinstate apostate church leaders, men who had sacrificed to Caesar or an idol, men who had bowed down to something God said we should not bow down to, men who had said, I will be part of the worship of Mithra and forget Jesus until the persecution passed. When they denied Jesus Christ, he could not bring it into himself to allow them to be leaders in the church again. He was unwilling to let the leadership of the apostolic church shift to a corrupted clergy that compromised the Bible and the truth of the gospel. He would not deny God's name. Novatian, the Bishop of Rome, is known by many in the Catholic Church today as the first anti-pope. Why? Because he took his stand for Bible truth over the authority of the church. He placed the law of God and the word of God over these church fathers that were unwilling to submit to Jesus. Now, I'll tell you right now, Novatian is one of my heroes, the Bishop of Rome in the year 251. He was the official Bishop of Rome. But when he stood up for the truth, he was excommunicated, humiliated, harassed, pursued, and he eventually was martyred for his faith. The Greek word translated here as witness in Revelation 2:16 is the word martyr. Antipas was the faithful martyr. In history, his name was Novatian. He was accused by Pope Cornelius of being possessed by Satan. Why? Because he wanted to follow the teachings of Peter from the Word of God, not that which others said Peter said when it didn't agree with it. His crime was his honest belief in the Bible. Novatian claimed that the keys of Peter do not mean that the church can change the Word of God, that God is not in contradiction, no latter authority figure can make war with the teachings of Jesus. Peter would never do that, nor would he. In the 4th and 5th century, Novatian's followers were followed by a group of Christians in northern Africa called the Donatists. They opposed Augustine of Hippo, the great theologian of the church, at the Council of Carthage in 397 AD. Why? They believed that the Bible should be the test of what decisions are made, not the ruminations of theologians and clerics. And so they took their stand for Bible truth over man's clever ideas. You know, we like to follow great leaders today. Am I right? Yes or no? I mean, don't we like somebody who can speak articulately for God? Don't we like someone who looks good? Let me ask you this question. Would you rather follow a great person or follow the Word of God and not appear to be great? Would you rather stand for Jesus or fall for anything in the world? Would you rather blindly follow an authority figure or submit yourself to God's Word that Christ might be formed in you? Friend, we are living in a day when people in the world today would rather follow the great leaders than follow the one who is the leader, Jesus. The people who have stood for the Bible have been persecuted by those who quickly set it aside because they think they're smart. And so Novatian died a martyr's death where Satan dwells. Revelation 2:14, Jesus continues, "But I have a few things against you. You have some there who hold the teaching of Balaam, who taught Balak to put a stumbling block before the sons of Israel, that they might eat food sacrificed to idols and practice immorality." Now, Novatian was fighting for the very stuff Moses was fighting for in Numbers 25. Balaam brought false religion and idol worship right into the camp of Israel. He corrupted the leaders of Israel with harlots and false religion. I mean, it happened just before they got to the Promised Land. And so Moses stood up to oppose him, and conflict followed for the faith, and people lost their lives in that conflict. Novatian also stood up for the same reason, and he lost his life for the truth of the Bible. Balaam brought false worship, immorality, and false religion right into God's church. I mean, we live in an age of compromise. I was reading Time magazine not long ago, and it was talking about how to win people in this present era, we should really do things that we see occurring in the modern popular rock scene.
That if we can get the right music, we can articulate in the right way, then Christianity will be relevant. Friend, God has not called Christianity to be relevant. God has called Christianity to engage the world kingdom system with the truth of the Bible. God has called the Christian church to take its stand in the time of the end, to stand for the Christ of the cross who died for sin, to stand for the truth that loves the sinner enough to do that, but not to compromise that truth. Balaam brought false worship, immorality, and false religion right into God's church. The Bible is the only bulwark against this kind of unbelief. And the men and women who think that they are smarter than the Bible have historically corrupted the church in the same way. So the religious practice of Balaam is the same thing here as the teaching of the Nicolaitans. Look at Revelation 2, verse 15. Let's read it. So you also have some who hold the teaching of the Nicolaitans. Now the key words here are so and also. The Greek is a little more clear. Literally, in this way, you also have some who hold to the teaching of the Nicolaitans. Then we have a word we don't see in our English translation. Likewise, or in the same way. The Nicolaitans were identified in Revelation 2:2 as those who claim to be apostles, but who are not. At the time of novation in the 3rd century, church fathers were beginning to claim that they were heirs to apostolic authority. Setting the Bible aside, they claimed apostolic authority. The Bishop of Rome claimed in time that he had the very keys of Peter, even though he wasn't Peter. They pulled novation off the seat of Peter so they could put someone in his place who would not agree with the New Testament. What does the word Nicolaitan mean? The key to understanding is found in the Balaam story of Numbers 25. Look at Numbers 25, verse 18. For they have harassed you with their wiles. Do you see the word wiles? How many of you see that word in the translation? Some translators will say schemes. With which they beguiled you in the matter of Peor, in the matter of Cosby, the daughter of the prince of Midian, their sister, who was slain on the day of the plague on account of Peor. Now, this is the Balaam story. Now, the Hebrew word for wiles or schemes is the root word for Nicolaitan. It's nakal. The Aramaic translation at the time of Christ and John used the word Nicolaihon. It almost sounds identical. The Hebrew root means to deceive, to plot, or to be crafty. The Nicolaitans were those who were trying to overthrow the church, claiming to be apostles and church fathers when they had no right to make the claim at all. Jacob Buchart, in his famous work, The Age of Constantine, described the problem in the church era symbolized by the Church of Pergamum. He writes on page 306, The Age of Constantine, Constantine found the clergy already so suitably organized for power. He therefore gave the clergy every possible guarantee of favor, even as far as a sort of participation in rule. And in return, the clergy were the most devoted agents for spreading his power, and completely ignored the fact that he still stood with one foot in paganism and that his hands were over and over again stained with blood. Revelation 2:16, Jesus is speaking. Here's what he says. Repent then. If not, I will come to you soon and war against them with the sword of my mouth. Christ is very clear that this false movement of fake apostolic authority would be in existence in the church at the second coming when he would smite the nations with the sword of his mouth. Jesus' authority, friend, is Bible authority. It is not man's authority. I mean, if I got up here and I tried to give you a good lecture on philosophy, I should sit down. If I got up here and I tried to tell you what I think you should do, I should sit down. The only authority that this desk has is the authority that is derived from the Bible, the Word of God. Revelation 19:15, from his mouth issues a sharp sword with which to smite the nations. And it's describing the second coming. He will rule them with a rod of iron. He will tread the winepress of the fury of the wrath of God the Almighty. You know, when people act like they're smarter than the Bible, they are in for a whole heap of trouble when Jesus comes. Every age has theologians who act like they're smarter than the Scriptures. It happened in the early church. It happened in the Middle Ages. It's happened in our church. In the end, these people will be judged by the Word of God. Revelation 2:17, he who has an ear, let him hear what the Spirit says to the churches. To him who conquers, I will give some of the hidden manna, and I will give him a white stone with a new name written on the stone, which no one knows except him who receives it.
Now, Christ here offers the one who overcomes three gifts. Gift number one is hidden manna. Gift number two is a white stone. And gift number three is a new name. And on the stone, that is a personal and private name. It is one that only the person knows who receives it. Now, gift number one is called hidden manna. When God gave manna, now what's manna? The word manna is just a Hebrew word that means what is it? When bread fell from heaven and they went out to collect it in Exodus 16, you know what they called it? Manna. What is it? Now, I do not recommend that next Thanksgiving, as food is placed on the table, that you call it manna. Like if you come to the table and you say, what is it? You're probably going to get in trouble with the lady who cooked the food. But that's what they called it. What is it? And they ate what is it for 40 years. They didn't have a clue what it was. When God gave manna in Exodus 16, he reinstituted the Sabbath at the same time. Manna came with the Sabbath. Manna fell on 6 days, but on the Sabbath it didn't fall at all. On Friday, twice as much manna fell, so there would be enough so you wouldn't have to go work on the Sabbath. So God used manna to reinstitute the Sabbath. Because the children of Israel had been in Egypt for hundreds of years, he taught them what the Sabbath is before he gave his law at Mount Sinai. Now some people say, well, you know, the law at Sinai is the old covenant, nail of the cross. Well, you have a problem with the Sabbath. Even with that logic, God institutes the Sabbath before he speaks his law at Mount Sinai because it goes back to creation. So you can't separate God's bread from Sabbath day's bread in the story. In Leviticus 24:8, God commanded the priest to replace the bread of the presence on the table of showbread in the holy place of the sanctuary. Every Sabbath it was to be renewed. In 1 Samuel 21:6, David was given Sabbath bread when he fled from Saul. And the Bible is very clear that it was hot bread that David ate. Why? Because it was renewed on the Sabbath. It was hot bread. Hot bread that is really warm for the heart comes on the Sabbath day to you. Now, why is it hidden manna that God offers the one who overcomes? God communicated the manna was to be placed before the Ten Commandments in the secret place of his personal presence. I mean, manna wasn't just stuck in a wall. It wasn't put in some storage container in the sanctuary. It was placed right inside the most holy place. Look at Exodus 16:33. And Moses said to Aaron, take a jar and put an omer of manna in it and place it where? What does it say? Before the Lord. So if you're going to get manna, you have to come into contact with the Lord. And then it says, it wouldn't go stale. Manna lasts forever to be kept throughout your generations. It did not spoil. As the Lord commanded Moses, so Aaron placed it before the testimony. That's another way of saying the Ten Commandments, to be kept. Hidden manna is the manna you get in God's presence when you respect his law. In Acts 5:32, the Apostle Peter made it very clear that the Holy Spirit is given only to those who obey God. Manna was placed inside the ark, and no one could see it but the high priest on the great day of atonement. The Ark of the Covenant held the hidden manna. And when you found the hidden manna, you were looking at the law of God at the same time. God doesn't give hidden manna to most people. It may come as a surprise. You won't get the deep things of God by compromise. God doesn't give hidden manna to men and women who challenge his name by doing away with his law. He will not do that. Hebrews 9:3, behind the second curtain stood a tent called the Holy of Holies, having the golden altar of incense, the Ark of the Covenant covered on all sides with gold, which contained a golden urn. Gold represents the divine presence, a golden urn holding the manna. And Aaron's rod that budded in the tables of the covenant, meaning the Ten Commandments. In Psalms 78:24, manna represented bread from heaven. And why did God give it to his people? Why did he give them this kind of food? Manna, what is it? Deuteronomy 8:4 has the answer. Take your Bibles and turn with me. The Bible says, and God humbled you and let you hunger and fed you with manna, which you did not know. What is it? Manna. Nor did your fathers know, that he might make you know, that man does not live by bread alone, but that man lives by everything that proceeds out of the mouth of the Lord. Friend, hidden manna is God's truth you couldn't figure out on your own.
Hidden manna is God's truth that God makes you know because we're too dull to get it. Hidden manna is God's word, not our ideas. Hidden manna is found in the presence of God. It's not tradition. It's not what you come up with. It's what God gives you from the Bible, the word of God, in the secret place where God's law is found. The person who is willing to obey God will understand and receive this hidden manna. Jesus said in John 7:17, if any man's will is to do God's will, he will know whether the teaching is from God or whether I'm speaking on my own authority. You see, if a person is unwilling to follow the truth that God has given them, God's not going to give them more truth. But when that person takes baby steps forward, when they say, Lord, lead me, it's hard, but I choose to do your will. At that moment, the great God of the universe begins to orchestrate events and things so that person can understand. In the end, hidden manna is a man. Hidden manna is a man who is God. The man who is God is the bread of life. The bread of life is a man, and to live forever, you must feed on him, the manna man. The hidden manna is Jesus, and he is ultimately the feast of God. In John 6:51, Jesus said, I am the living bread, which came down from heaven. If anyone eats of this bread, he will live forever. And the bread which I shall give for the world is my flesh. You can't separate hidden manna from Jesus. You can't separate God's law from Jesus. You can't separate God's word and truth from Jesus. Christ is the truth. He is the way, the truth, and the life. All that God spoke in the Old Testament was placed inside a man who is the very word of God. There is no contradiction between what God said at Sinai and what Jesus said on the cross. Now, the stone is white because manna was white in this story. Exodus 16:31. Now, the house of Israel called its name manna. It was like coriander seed white, and the taste of it was like the wafers made with honey. Christ offers the one who overcomes three things. Gift number one is hidden manna. Gift number two is a white stone, white like manna. As I said in Exodus 16:31, the Bible records that manna was white. The hidden stone is white like manna, the robe of righteous deeds that is a gift to those who believe in Jesus Christ. And Revelation 19:8 is bright. The same robe in Revelation 7:14 is white. And why is it given? For the marriage supper of the Lamb. There will be manna at the marriage supper of the Lamb. White robes are given for the marriage of the Lamb. So a white robe represents the purity of a life that comes when you accept God's word, when you bow down and Jesus becomes Lord for you and you follow Jesus with faith. A white stone is given to you. The Greek word that is used for stone here means a small stone you cast when you vote. It's used two places in the New Testament. Here in Acts 26:10, it means a voting stone. A black stone meant rejection, and a white stone meant acceptance. So if Christ gives you a white stone, what is he saying? He's saying, I accept you. The one who follows God's word, the one who loves Christ and is willing to die for him, that person is accepted. The third gift is a new name that comes with this white stone. A new name represents a changed character. And when you overcome, dear heart, you receive a new name because your character has been changed. You may be a failure as far as the world is concerned. You may have let yourself down. The long list of sins that you have committed may have risen up high in your mind, and you may feel it deep within. But friend, if you lay hold of the word of God, take your Bible in your hand again. Take it. You lay hold of the word of God as God's life through Jesus to you. You overcome in his name. And you're not the one that needs to manage how well you overcome. Christ is the one who finishes the work in you. Christ is the one who gave the seed of the word of God. It is his spirit that works in you that will bring you through to the end. But if you do not lay hold of the word of God, you don't have access to this power. Peter says it's through the precious promises of God that we become partakers of the divine nature. When Jacob overcame, God changed his name to Israel because he had prevailed with God. Jesus says he will write upon that white stone, which represents his vote of acceptance, a new name that only you can know. You know, in the Bible, victory is personal, something between you and Jesus alone. And no one overcomes in the end without obedience to the law of God and the word of God in the Bible. I mean, if you want a program to get to heaven, you want to set aside God's word, you won't get there. While you are saved by faith in Christ alone, you cannot willfully disregard his word.
But don't fall in the trap of managing someone else's walk with God. God has placed you to be his witness, not a judge. It's really not your business how well someone else

0: the feast and the marriage supper of the Lamb and the final feast. The key phrase I'd like to dwell on as we end is Jesus' promise in Revelation 2:17. It is the phrase, I will give. I will give. Let it soak in. Jesus says, I will give. No one is really changed by just trying hard. The key is to come to Christ, to accept His Word as a living element in your life, as the bread of life, as the extension of Jesus in your life for your soul. Feast with Jesus on Jesus. Let Him draw you into His presence, into the Holy of Holies, where the hidden man is found, and where the law of God is at, and the man and man meet, and when there is mercy at the mercy seat of God, where every prayer is yes in Jesus, where forgiveness is sure and sound. And there you will hear Jesus say, I will give Him a white stone with a new name. The white stone is a symbol of acceptance, Jesus' vote that you are in. And this acceptance is never achieved, dear heart. It is only received. It's not the product of good works. It is the fruit of faith that believes that God is able to do what He has promised in His Word. In the end, victory, acceptance, and eternal life is really a gift that Jesus gives to the one who treasures the whole Word of God without compromise. And so Antipas died as a true witness and martyr to make it so. Revelation 2:17, He who has an ear, let him hear what the Spirit says to the churches. To him who conquers, I will give some of the hidden manna, and I will give him a white stone with a new name, written on the stone which no one knows except him who receives it.
1: Well, thank you, Pastor Mike. That will conclude the Church of Pergamos, the Call to Biblical Obedience, Part 10 of the Revelation series. If you've missed any of these messages, why don't you catch up? 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It's 877-788-5371. 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For Pastor Michael Oxentenko, this is Chris McKay. As always, we pray that God is reaching your heart.
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3: The way you handle a desert experience may influence how long the dry time will last. When God rescued the children of Israel from Egypt, He immediately took them into the desert. He wasn't punishing them, He was just preparing them for the battles ahead, teaching them to rely on Him. But instead of trusting God and submitting to His will, the Israelites rebelled and refused to believe God's promises. The scripture tells us the Lord's anger burned against Israel, and He made them wander in the desert for 40 years. If they had just trusted God in the first place, their wandering would have been far shorter. Maybe you feel pretty dry right now, like you're in a desert. Well, you can either doubt and complain, like the children of Israel did, or you can do what they should have done. Trust God and follow Him. He'll lead you out of the desert at Seeking Him. I'm Nancy DeMoss Wagamuth.
4: Genesis chapter 27. And it came to pass that when Isaac was old and his eyes were dim so that he could not see, he called Esau his eldest son and said unto him,
5: My son.
4: And he said unto him,
6: Behold, here am I.
4: And he said,
5: Behold now, I am old. I know not the day of my death. Now therefore take, I pray thee, thy weapons, thy quiver, and thy bow, and go out to the field, and take me some venison, and make me savory meat such as I love, and bring it to me, that I may eat, that my soul may bless thee before I die.
4: And Rebekah heard when Isaac spake to Esau his son. And Esau went to the field to hunt for venison and to bring it. And Rebekah spake unto Jacob,

0: saying,
1: Behold, I heard thy father speak unto Esau thy brother, saying, Bring me venison, and make me savory meat that I may eat, and bless thee before the Lord before my death. Now therefore, my son, obey my voice according to that which I command thee. Go now to the flock, and fetch me from thence 2 good kids of the goats, and I will make them savory meat for thy father, such as he loveth. And thou shalt bring it to thy father, that he may eat, and that he may bless thee before his death.
0: And Jacob said to Rebekah his mother,
2: Behold, Esau my brother is a hairy man, and I am a smooth man. My father peradventure will feel me, and I shall seem to him as a deceiver, and I shall bring a curse upon me, and not a blessing.
0: And his mother said unto him,
1: Upon me be thy curse, my son. Only obey my voice, and go fetch me them.
0: And he went and fetched, and brought them to his mother. And his mother made savory meat such as his father loved. And Rebekah took goodly raiment of her eldest son Esau, which were with her in the house, and put them upon Jacob, her younger son. And she put the skins of the kids of the goats upon his hands, and upon the smooth of his neck. And she gave the savory meat and the bread which she had prepared into the hand of her son Jacob. And he came unto his father and said,
3: My father!
0: And he said,
4: Here am I. Who art thou, my son?
0: And Jacob said unto his father,
2: I am Esau, thy firstborn. I have done according as thou badest me. Arise, I pray thee, sit and eat of my venison, that thy soul may bless me.
0: And Isaac said unto his son,
4: How is it thou hast found it so quickly, my son?
0: And he said,
2: Because the Lord thy God brought it to me.
0: And Isaac said unto Jacob,
4: Come near, I pray thee, that I may feel thee, my son, whether thou be my very son Esau or not.
0: And Jacob went near unto Isaac his father, and he felt him, and said,
4: The voice is Jacob's voice, but the hands are the hands of Esau.
0: And he discerned him not, because his hands were hairy, as his brother Esau's hands. So he blessed him, and he said,
4: Art thou my very son Esau?
0: And he said,
2: I am.
0: And he said,
4: Bring it near to me, and I will eat of my son's venison, that my soul may bless thee.
0: And he brought it near to him, and he did eat. And he brought him wine, and he drank. And his father Isaac said unto him,
4: Come near now, and kiss me, my son.
0: And he came near and kissed him. And he smelled the smell of his raiment, and blessed him, and said,
4: See, the smell of my son is as the smell of a field which the Lord hath blessed. Therefore God give thee of the dew of heaven, and the fatness of the earth, and plenty of corn and wine. Let people serve thee, and nations bow down to thee. Be lord over thy brethren, and let thy mother's sons bow down to thee. Cursed be every one that curseth thee, and blessed be he that blesseth thee.
0: And it came to pass, as soon as Isaac had made an end of blessing Jacob, and Jacob was yet scarce gone out from the presence of Isaac his father, that Esau his brother came in from his hunting. And he also had made savory meat, and brought it unto his father, and said unto his father,
3: Let my father arise, and eat of his son's venison, that thy soul may bless me.
0: And Isaac his father said unto him,
4: Who art thou?
0: And he said,
3: I am thy son, thy firstborn Esau.
0: And Isaac trembled very exceedingly, and said,
4: Who? Where is he that hath taken venison and brought it me? And I have eaten of all before thou camest, and have blessed him. Yea, and he shall be blessed.
0: And when Esau heard the words of his father, he cried with a great and exceeding bitter cry, and said unto his father,
3: Bless me, even me also, O my father.
0: And he said,
4: Thy brother came with subtlety and hath taken away thy blessing.
0: And he said,
3: Is he not rightly named Jacob? For he hath supplanted me these 2 times. He took away my birthright, and behold, now he hath taken away my blessing.
0: And he said,
3: Hast thou not reserved a blessing for me?
0: And Isaac answered and said unto Esau,
4: Behold, I have made him thy lord, and all his brethren have I given to him for servants, and with corn and wine have I sustained him. And what shall I do now unto thee, my son?
0: And Esau said unto his father,
3: Hast thou but one blessing, my father? Bless me, even me also, O my father.
0: And Esau lifted up his voice and wept. And Isaac his father answered and said unto him,
4: Behold, thy dwelling shall be the fatness of the earth and of the dew of heaven from above. And by thy sword shalt thou live, and shalt serve thy brother. And it shall come to pass, when thou shalt have the dominion, that thou shalt break his yoke from off thy neck.
0: And Esau hated Jacob because of the blessing wherewith his father blessed him. And Esau said in his heart,
5: The days of mourning for my father are at hand. Then will I slay my brother Jacob.
0: And these words of Esau, her elder son, were told to Rebekah. And she sent and called Jacob, her younger son, and said unto him,
1: Behold, thy brother Esau, as touching thee, doth comfort himself, proposing to kill thee. Now therefore, my son, obey my voice and arise. Flee thou to Laban, my brother, to Haran, and tarry with him a few days, until thy brother's fury turn away, until thy brother's anger turn away from thee, and he forget that which thou hast done to him. Then I will send and fetch thee from thence. Why should I be deprived also of you both in one day?
0: And Rebekah said to Isaac,
1: I am weary of my life because of the daughters of Heth. If Jacob take a wife of the daughters of Heth, such as these, which are of the daughters of the land, what good shall my life do me?
6: The Letter of Jude. Jude, the servant of Jesus Christ, and brother of James, to them that are sanctified by God the Father, and preserved in Jesus Christ, and called. Mercy unto you, and peace and love be multiplied. Beloved, when I gave all diligence to write unto you of the common salvation, it was needful for me to write unto you, and exhort you, that ye should earnestly contend for the faith which was once delivered unto the saints. For there are certain men crept in unawares, who were before of old ordained to this condemnation, ungodly men, turning the grace of our God into lasciviousness, and denying the only Lord God and our Lord Jesus Christ. I will therefore put you in remembrance, though ye once knew this, how that the Lord, having saved the people out of the land of Egypt, afterward destroyed them that believed not. And the angels, which kept not their first estate, but left their own habitation, he hath reserved in everlasting chains under darkness unto the judgment of the great day. Even as Sodom and Gomorrah and the cities about them in like manner, giving themselves over to fornication, and going after strange flesh, are set forth for an example, suffering the vengeance of eternal fire. Likewise also these filthy dreamers defile the flesh, despise dominion, and speak evil of dignities. Yet Michael the archangel, when contending with the devil, he disputed about the body of Moses, durst not bring against him a railing accusation, but said, The Lord rebuke thee. But these speak evil of those things which they know not, but what they know naturally, as brute beasts in those things they corrupt themselves. Woe unto them, for they have gone in the way of Cain, and ran greedily after the error of Balaam for reward, and perished in the gainsaying of Kori. These are spots in your feasts of charity, when they feast with you, feeding themselves without fear. Clouds they are without water, carried about of winds. Trees whose fruit withereth, without fruit, twice dead, plucked up by the roots. Raging waves of the sea, foaming out their own shame. Wandering stars, to whom is reserved the blackness of darkness forever. And Enoch also, the seventh from Adam, prophesied of these, saying, Behold, the Lord cometh with 10,000s of his saints, to execute judgment upon all, and to convince all that are ungodly among them of all their ungodly deeds which they have ungodly committed, and of all their hard speeches which ungodly sinners have spoken against him. These are murmurers, complainers, walking after their own lusts, and their mouth speaketh great swelling words, having men's persons in admiration because of advantage. But, beloved, remember ye the words which were spoken before of the apostles of our Lord Jesus Christ, how that they told you there should be mockers in the last time, who should walk after their own ungodly lusts. These be they who separate themselves, sensual, having not the Spirit. But ye, beloved, building up yourselves on your most holy faith, praying in the Holy Ghost. Keep yourselves in the love of God, looking for the mercy of our Lord Jesus Christ unto eternal life. And of some have compassion, making a difference, and others save with fear, pulling them out of the fire, hating even the garment spotted by the flesh. Now unto him that is able to keep you from falling and to present you faultless before the presence of his glory with exceeding joy, to the only wise God our Savior, be glory and majesty, dominion and power, both now and ever. Amen.
7: Blessed are the poor in spirit, for theirs is the kingdom of heaven. Blessed are they that mourn, for they shall be comforted. Blessed are the meek, for they shall inherit the earth. Blessed are they which do hunger and thirst after righteousness, for they shall be filled. Blessed are the merciful, for they shall obtain mercy. Blessed are the pure in heart, for they shall see God. Blessed are the peacemakers, for they shall be called the children of God. Blessed are they which are persecuted for righteousness' sake, for theirs is the kingdom of heaven. Blessed are ye when men shall revile you and persecute you, and shall say all manner of evil against you falsely for my sake. Rejoice and be exceeding glad, for great is your reward in heaven.
8: For all have sinned and come short of the glory of God.
9: Here we are.
10: I hope she's home.
11: Can I ring the bell?
12: May I ring the bell?
11: But I want to.
9: Well, somebody better, or we'll miss our visit with Mrs. G.
13: Hello. I'm glad to see you. I was listening for you. Come on in.
14: How about some stories?
13: Stories? Yes, I've got some specially for you.
15: I simply can't wait till Uncle Joshua takes us into our own wonderful land, Evie said, jumping up off the floor of the black goat hair tent. I can't wait to see the flowers and the fruits, Evie squealed, beginning to skip round the circle of her family who were still seated on the tent floor. Her mother, Shira, her father, Eliad, and her brother, Zared. Priest Azariah, their teacher, was also seated in the circle.
13: Evie, dear, her mother said sternly, no skipping. Stop it. Sit down.
15: Priest Azariah is still telling us about the wonderful works the Lord our God did through our great leader Moses. And remember, Evie, we are still mourning the death of our dear great leader Moses. Shira wiped a tear from her own eye as she spoke. Sit down, Evie. I've told you, no skipping or dancing about. Stop it. Evie sat down on the floor beside her brother Zared. Zared was exasperated again, quite out of patience with his sister.
13: Evie, whenever are you going to stop skipping about here? You make me dizzy, round and round and round. For any sake, stop it and shut up. Oh, children, children, Shira pleaded. I've asked you, Zared, never to say shut up again.
15: Priest Azariah, Eliad said, maybe now is a good time for me to speak up, the children's dad said. Eliad was always a peacemaker.
13: Good, good,
15: said Priest Azariah. I hoped you would speak up, Eliud. Do go ahead. Well, Eliud began, 40 years ago, Joshua was my hero. He always has been, and he still is. A boy loves to have a hero. When I was a boy, I had a splendid hero, and I still have one today. The same one, Joshua. Eliud's eyes began to shine. I've watched Joshua. Oh, so, Eliud, Priest Azariah interrupted, you are glad that Joshua is our new leader, appointed by our beloved Moses before he departed. Shut up! Stop it! Shut up! A big green bird had flown in through the tent doorway screaming, shut up! Stop it! Shut up! Stop! Stop! Stop! Shut up! Oh, it's the parrot Bobo, my friend Joel's dreadful parrot, Zared said, jumping up from the floor. The parrot flew past his ear. Zared ducked and dodged just in time. Now everyone was ducking and dodging as the green parrot flew round and round the tent, screeching at the top of its voice. Joel, the parrot's owner, now put his head in through the tent doorway. I'm so sorry, Joel spluttered. We've been listening outside, and I was only trying to find out when Priest Azariah would be coming to our tent, but Bobo flew out of my hand, and he always repeats what he hears. I can't help it. I'll try to catch him and take him away. Shut up, shut up, shut up! The parrot screeched as he continued to fly round the tent. The children's mother was very embarrassed, but she managed to say, I'll fetch some parched corn for you, Joel. Maybe your parrot will come to you for the corn, and you'll be able to catch him. But the parrot perched for a rest on the top of Zared's head, and thrusting his beak forward, he screeched, shut up, shut up, shut up, stop it, stop it. Zared raised his arms above his head and tried to catch the parrot, but the bird was off again, flying round the tent, still screaming. Joel now held a handful of the corn Shearer had brought. Come, Bobo, corn, corn. Immediately, Bobo said, corn, corn, corn, corn, and perched himself on Joel's shoulder and ate out of his hand. With Bobo still on his shoulder, Joel made his way to go out of the tent, apologizing once more for his parrot's rude talk. I'll come to your tent next, Joel, Priest Azariah said kindly, in a little while. Shut up, shut up, the parrot said again, but Joel gently held his beak. Be careful what you let that parrot hear, the priest added. Shalom, see you soon, Joel. Shalom, see you soon, the bird repeated. That's better, said Priest Azariah. Shalom, my pretty bird. Shalom, my pretty bird, the parrot repeated. What a bird, Priest Azariah said as they all sat down on the floor again. Well, Eliud said, I guess we have to be careful what we say. The parrot has taught us all a lesson this morning. I'll never say it again, Zared said under his breath as the family prepared to listen once more to Priest Azariah. I was so embarrassed, especially when the parrot perched on my head and screeched the words that I'd said, such ugly words. Priest Azariah, Eliud said, you asked me before we were rudely interrupted by the green parrot. You asked me, oh, yes, yes, yes, Eliud, do carry on. There's nothing I enjoy more than an I was there story, an eyewitness story. Oh, do go on, Eliud, your memories? Well, of course I remember our slave days in Egypt, Eliud said. I was only a boy then, and I used to get upset because my father was often beaten by Pharaoh's cruel taskmasters. Then the great day came when Pharaoh told us to leave Egypt. That Passover night before we left Egypt, oh, I'll never forget it as long as I live. But you asked me about Joshua. Well, Joshua, being descended from Joseph, had to make sure that Joseph's bones were not left in Egypt. Joseph's bones have to go with us into the land of Canaan to be buried there. For almost 400 years, you could say, Joseph's bones have been guarded by the tribe of Ephraim. And Joshua, as one of the young leaders of our tribe 40 years ago, saw to it that Joseph's coffin was put on a cart ready for the journey to our land. I went to watch, just a boy I was, of the tribe of Ephraim too. And of course, Joseph's bones have been with us all through our wanderings in the wilderness. One day, when we get into Canaan, Joseph will be buried according to his wish and command and his faith in a piece of ground that his father Jacob gave him over 400 years ago. Oh, I do get carried away with my memories, Eliot said. Well do I remember 40 years ago when our beloved leader Moses sent out 12 spies, one from each tribe of Israel, to spy out the land of Canaan. Joshua, my hero, was chosen from our tribe of Ephraim, which is not surprising. His grandfather, Elishama, was the chief of our tribe. Moses thought a lot of Joshua. Joshua led our fighting men and drove off the Amalekites when they attacked us. Joshua climbed Mount Sinai with Moses when Moses received the law from the Lord our God. Joshua was a spiritually minded young man who lived close to God in the tent of meeting, the tabernacle. And, as I said, Joshua represented the tribe of Ephraim, the biggest of all the tribes, when the 12 spies went up into Canaan 40 years ago. For 6 long weeks, we waited for the spies to come back. At last, back they came, loaded with fruits grown in the land. It took 2 men to carry one of the bunches of grapes they'd brought. We just couldn't wait to get into our land until the bad report of 10 of the spies dashed our hopes. The cities are surrounded by high, thick walls, the 10 spies moaned. We can never conquer them, and the land is full of giants. Compared with those giants, we are just like grasshoppers, and the people of the land eat each other. Howls of disappointment rent the air. Cannibals! Cannibals! Some screamed. Then Joshua and Caleb gave their reports. Yes, the cities are surrounded by high, thick walls. Yes, there are giants in the land. Yes, beside them, we do look like grasshoppers. Yes, the inhabitants are cruel and savage. But, said Joshua and his friend Caleb, it's a wonderful land, and we can conquer this wonderful land in the strength of the Lord our God. Let us go up and take the land. The Lord is with us. Do not be afraid. But, oh dear, the people didn't listen to Joshua and Caleb. They picked up stones to pelt them to death. I was terrified that my hero would be killed. Let's go back to Egypt, the crowds wailed. But Moses interrupted. Stop it, he said. You are dismissed. Go home to bed. You could hear stones being dropped, thud, thud, thud, all over the place. The crowd melted away, but they were bitter and angry, with disappointment, of course. They moaned and cried and howled all night long. So we wandered for 40 years in the desert. Until this day, when we wait once more to enter our land. All those who rebelled are now dead. The land couldn't be given to frightened, disobedient people. They were a trial to Moses. But Joshua was always loyal. In all the ups and downs, Joshua has been Moses' right-hand man for 40 years. So Joshua is well-trained. And now he will lead us into our land very soon. And this time, no turning back. Thank you, Eliot. Thank you, Zared. And thank you, Evie, Priest Azariah said. I must leave now, but I'll come again. I'm glad you know the story of our people so well. And the next part will be exciting. The Lord our God will keep his promise to bring his people into the land. Soon he will show us more of his wonderful works. Goodbye, Priest Azariah, Evie called. Come back soon.
16: I see we still have time for just one more short story, Mrs. G. How about it?
17: Billy was captain of the school basketball team, and the team was having a bad run of defeats. The team was discouraged, and Billy was rather ashamed. I know, he said one day to the team. We'll ask Gran to pray for us before our next game. I'll ask her if we can call at her house on Saturday morning. She's sure to say yes. And we'll ask her to pray for us to win on Saturday night. So he asked if he and his friends could visit Gran. And of course she said, yes, delighted. She had Coke and cookies ready for Billy and his friends. Gran, Billy said, our basketball team has been losing badly lately. We haven't won a game for ages, and we're all depressed about it. We really came because we wanted you to pray for us to win this evening. Will you say a prayer for us, please, Gran? Certainly, Billy. We'll pray at once. And what do you think Grandma prayed? That Billy and the team would think so much of the honor conferred upon them in being chosen to be in that school team that they would discipline themselves and practice so that their team would bring honor to their school. Billy told his mother later that he hadn't seen things that way before. He began to pray for self-discipline. He set times for practices, and the results looked after themselves. This is just what God promises us in Psalm 50, the last verse. He who orders his conduct aright, to him will I show the salvation of God.
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19: 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And now, here's our Creation Moments host, Ian Taylor.
20: The Earth's magnetic field makes compasses work so that the Boy Scouts don't get lost in the woods and ships arrive at the correct port. The North Pole actually moves over time. This means that navigators periodically need updated information on the position of the North Pole for their charts. Many people have the idea that the Earth's magnetic field moves but very slowly. However, the Earth's magnetic field offers some of the clearest evidences that the Earth is young. Geophysicists recently reported that the North Magnetic Pole has moved 800 kilometers northwest of where it was in 1904. That's a much faster rate of movement than many people imagined. However, its speed and direction of movement are about what was expected by the geophysicists. They also report that the magnetic pole has moved as much as 80 kilometers in one day. Measurements taken over the last 150 years show that the Earth's magnetic field is decaying. When Christ walked the hills of Palestine, the magnetic field was twice as powerful as it is today. The Earth is much more dynamic and changeable than most people, including many scientists, think. These rapid changes in the position of the magnetic pole and the rapid decay of the magnetic field offer evidence that the Earth is much younger than many people think. One expert has shown that the decaying magnetic field means that the Earth could not be much more older than the Bible's genealogies indicate.
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22: 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Muhammad, a Ugandan imam, bravely left Islam for Christ, despite knowing the penalty of execution for those who do. A group of men confronted him about his decision, but instead of harming him, his powerful testimony also led them to Christ. Muhammad's Muslim friends, however, attacked and attempted to behead him for his faith. Miraculously, a group of Christians intervened and fought off his attackers. Muhammad forgave them and dropped the charges against them. Today, he continues to share the gospel despite the constant threat of persecution. 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
4: Now a look at your afternoon weather on Bakersfield Christian Talk Radio. Hot today with a high near 102 and lows around 67. Hot tomorrow with a high of 101 and lows around 65. For your Wednesday, sunny with a high near 88 and lows around 62. And for Thursday, sunny with a high near 92 and lows around 62. That's your afternoon weather on Bakersfield Christian Talk Radio.
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24: 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Chapter 10, Unbecoming and Extreme. The Salvation Army was born in May 1878. News of its founding fired the imagination of many of the old East London Christian mission workers. And soon, military words and phrases were popping up everywhere. Captain Cadman had often called his Bible a sword, and now many others followed his example. Large mission houses were referred to as citadels, and smaller ones as forts. Groups of workers called themselves troops, who together made up a corps. Everyone wanted a rank. Part-time workers over 15 years of age became soldiers, and full-time workers became officers. When they preached, the captains opened with shouts of "Fire a volley," which meant for the audience to shout out a stirring hallelujah. And when it was time to pray, everyone was to do knee drill. Bible reading became taking rations. The Christian Mission magazine was renamed The War Cry, and a second magazine was published for children and called Little Soldiers. Any army had to have uniforms, and soon the men were wearing plain blue serge suits with a brass letter S on the collar and a bold red shirt underneath. The women wore a discreet navy skirt and jacket with a black straw bonnet. Catherine Booth designed the bonnet with a tilted brim to deflect flying missiles. This quickly became known as the Hallelujah Bonnet. William Booth took to carrying an umbrella and wearing a black top hat and a long frock coat that made him look like a veteran of the American Civil War. William came up with the pattern for the Salvation Army flag. It had a red background, representing the blood of Jesus, a blue border, representing the holiness of God, and a yellow sun that represented the fire of the Holy Spirit. The new motto, Blood and Fire, was emblazoned across it. The flag was often carried into battle while the troops sang, "Onward, Christian soldiers, marching as to war, with the cross of Jesus going on before. Christ the royal master leads against the foe, forward into battle, see his banners go."
0: All of these changes captured the imagination of the poor, who flocked as never before to hear the gospel preached. One year after the Salvation Army was born, the number of army units had risen from 29 to 81. There were now 127 officers, where there had been only 31 full-time workers in the old East London Christian Mission. Best of all, as far as William was concerned, these new officers were homegrown. Over 100 of them had been converted through the work of the mission and were now eager to serve others. And there was plenty of work for them all to do, as an estimated 27,000 soldiers and seekers came to Sunday night meetings in citadels and forts around the United Kingdom. William's children were a part of the Salvation Army from the very first day. 13-year-old Eva even recruited little Jeannie, their pet monkey. She made her a tiny army uniform, complete with insignia. When Catherine saw it, she quietly took the uniform off little Jeannie and looked sternly at her daughter.
1: "Why can't she wear it?"
0: Eva asked sullenly.
1: "Because she doesn't live the life," Catherine replied. "A man may be changed, but once a monkey, always a monkey."
0: William laughed heartily when he heard of this escapade. There was no doubt his family revolved around this new army. In fact, his children sold more copies of The War Cry than anyone else. They developed a system that always pressed the advantage, as William's father used to say. Before they took to the streets, the children would read the current issue through carefully. They then made a list of all the counties and towns mentioned in its articles and committed the list to memory before heading to Liverpool Street Station. When a train came in, they took note of where it was from and yelled out some piece of news reported in the war cry that had occurred there. Inevitably, a traveler's interest would be piqued by news of the place the traveler had just come from. And wanting to know more, the traveler bought the paper. As the converts poured into the Salvation Army, many of them expressed their new faith in strange and wonderful ways. A converted drunk who did a show that involved Houdini-like escapes now donned the army uniform and drew a crowd by combining his contortionist talents with a sermon entitled "Trap Doors to Hell." Captain Lawley got so worked up during one of his sermons that he dived off the platform and landed belly first on the floor, where he did the breaststroke and continued preaching on the boundless sea of God's love. Another soldier who had been in the Royal Navy wore an outfit that reflected both his past and his present life. The outfit was sewed down the middle, with the left side of his body dressed as a sailor and the right side in the Salvation Army uniform. Anyone who asked about his peculiar attire got a mini-sermon on the spot. Soldiers and captains competed for the best way to draw a crowd. Bramwell Booth sometimes climbed into a coffin and was carried along the streets to St. Paul's by six men. Once they reached the steps of the great cathedral, he popped out of the coffin and preached on the text, "O death, where is thy sting?" Another man, who lacked any kind of acting talent, decided to lie silently in the snow near a local marketplace. After doing this for five evenings, many people came to look at him. This provided him with the crowd he needed to preach about how God could thaw the coldest heart. William did not worry about what the respectable newspapers were calling unbecoming and extreme behavior. He was happy to see almost any method used to attract the attention of potential converts. What he did not consider proper was music. William believed that using loud instruments, particularly when the gospel was about to be preached, undermined the sacred atmosphere. Somehow he failed to see that music was not nearly as distracting as many of the other antics that went on. However, in July 1879, William traveled to Salisbury to speak in a series of open-air rallies. There he was introduced to a local builder named Will Fry. Will had three sons, Fred, Ernest, and Bert, who, along with their father, had volunteered to act as bodyguards for Salvation Army officers during the meetings, since hooligans had threatened to disrupt them. The Fries were all talented musicians, and since they did not know that William objected to musical accompaniment, they brought their brass instruments along to the rallies to help boost the singing.

0: William was astonished at how many people the brass quartet attracted, and he knew it was time to rethink his ideas on music. He hired the Fries to play each night, and William had some of the best ever results from his preaching during this time. That settled it in his mind. He gave the brass band concept official approval, and soon choirs all over England were tuning up their instruments. To the musically trained ear, much of what the early Salvation Army produced sounded awful. Old beat-up instruments were dragged out of attics or bought from pawn shops. Many of these instruments were held together with wire or had leaks plugged with soap. However, they all had one thing in common. They all made noise. Many soldiers who could not read words learned to read musical notes. To give them clues as to the name of the tune, the sheets of music had pictures instead of titles at the top of them. A person wanting to play Out on the Ocean Sailing merely had to look for the sheet with the boat on it. It seemed that everyone wanted to play something, even those with no obvious talent. Tambourines with ribbons flailing became an early favorite, as did bells borrowed from dustmen. Within a year, there were 400 Salvation Army bands crashing and blowing their way along the streets of England's industrial cities. Along with the band music came a flurry of new songs. Most of them were adaptations of popular pub songs, and William once again was not sure of this trend. But when he heard George Sailor Fielder sing "Bless His Name, He Sets Me Free" at a theater in Worcester, William found himself humming along to the catchy tune. When the song was finished, he turned to the officer beside him and said, "What a rousing song that is! What is the tune?"
1: "Oh," the officer replied, "that's Champagne Charlie is my name."
0: William thought for a minute or two and then turned to Bramwell. "That settles it. Why should the devil have all the best tunes?" An army needed training barracks, and these came in the form of the Booth's home in Hackney. The family moved into a 16-room house on the edge of Clapton Common in East London, and their Gore Street home became a place to train cadets. 30 young women were taken in to be trained under Emma Booth, who was herself only 20 years old. Soon, another house was rented in Hackney, and a men's training barracks was set up under the command of Captain Ballington Booth. Both the men's and the women's courses lasted for 7 weeks, and the training was 100% practical. Cadets rose at dawn to a meager breakfast of bread and weak tea, and then they scrubbed the barracks and polished their boots. By 8 o'clock, they were visiting the slums, where they picked lice out of children's hair, scrubbed filthy rooms clean, and hand-fed senile men. As they worked, they sang or shared the gospel message. One by one, each of the younger Booth children went through the cadet training course, and the creativity with which they shared the gospel inspired many others. Of course, they had lived with the general all their lives and watched his many innovations. But one day, Eva managed to confound even her father. William was sitting in his office when his secretary announced there was a very distraught young flower seller who wanted to see him. "Show her in," he replied, putting the lid on his fountain pen. In walked a tall, bony girl wearing a tattered dress, worn boots, and darn stockings. Her hair hung over her face. She looked just like the other flower sellers who hawked their wares around the fountain at Piccadilly Circus. Tears were streaming down her face. "Come, come, young lady, don't cry," William said. "Tell me what is troubling you, and I'll do what I can to help." This led to more sobbing. Then, after a moment or two, the girl recovered enough to speak.
2: I was walking down a side street when I was robbed of my flower basket. It was full. I was just going off to work, and now I don't know what to do."
0: She sobbed some more.
2: "If I go home without any money, my stepfather will beat me."
0: William felt sorry for the girl standing in front of him. He knew how difficult life was for girls like her. He reached into his pocket and pulled out some coins. Just then, he heard laughter.
2: "Oh, Father, don't you know me?"
0: exclaimed the girl.
1: "Eva?"
0: William said incredulously. Eva's costume and makeup were so expertly done that he did not even recognize his own daughter. He laughed heartily.
1: "You fooled me that time," he said. "What are you doing dressed as a flower seller?"
2: "I'm having the most wonderful time," Eva told him. "I've been selling flowers and working among the girls who work near me. They accept me as one of their own, and they let me help them and give them advice. Sometimes I get advice, too."
0: "What sort of advice?" William asked.
2: "The other day, I was walking down a back alley. I was limping, and an old man approached me. 'You don't look well,' he said. 'I think you should go get help at the Salvation Army.' So I replied, 'Do you think they'd be able to do anything for the likes of me?' And do you know what he said, Father? You would have loved to hear this. He said,
1: 'I was worse than you. I was a real bad egg. They took me by the hand and pulled me up. You go to them straight away, lass. They'll help you. Don't be afraid.'"
0: William grinned from ear to ear. No wonder the Salvation Army was growing so fast. The poor were recommending it to one another. Of course, Eva was not the only one doing such things. Many of the other cadets were employing similar antics as they sought to proclaim the gospel. A good many pastors, though, thought the cadet training program could not be considered a proper Bible training school without an emphasis on subjects like Greek and Latin. When they were brave enough to say this to his face, William always replied, "We say, teach the builder how to build houses, the shoemaker how to make shoes, and the soul winner how to win souls. We try to train the mind so that it is a little ahead in intelligence and information of the people to whom they minister. This means we teach cadets who need it reading, writing, and arithmetic, and the basics of history and geography." William was happy to see the work in the United Kingdom growing so rapidly, but he was reluctant to be involved in anything beyond her shores. During Christmas time, 1879, he found an envelope from America in his daily mail dispatch from George Railton. As William opened the letter, a newspaper clipping from the Philadelphia News Report fluttered to the floor. He picked it up and read it. The clipping told how an Amos Shirley, along with his wife Anne and their daughter Eliza, had set up two Salvation Army corps in Philadelphia. William was stunned as he read. The article said the Shirleys had emigrated from Coventry, England, where they had been members of the local Salvation Army Corps, to work in Philadelphia. On arriving in their adopted land, Anne and Eliza soon became known in local newspapers as the Two Hallelujah Females. But their efforts attracted a large enough crowd to justify renting an old chair factory in which to preach, and then a second preaching hall off Market Street. Once he had read the article, William unfolded the accompanying letter from Amos Shirley. In the letter, Amos begged the general to visit Philadelphia and give the work in America his official Salvation Army blessing. At the bottom of the letter, George had scribbled the comment,
3: "We must go. This news has come upon us like a voice from heaven, and leaves us no choice."
0: William was not so convinced. America was a long way away, and he had tried not to open any station he could not personally oversee. However, George was sure that this was the right move, and he first convinced Catherine and then William of it. Once William decided to act, he was not one to waste time. He rejected the idea of going to America himself, though, as there was simply too much going on in England. When George asked to be sent in his place, William agreed. On January 12, 1880, eight officers ready to open fire in America paraded outside the Whitechapel headquarters. They consisted of George Railton, six Hallelujah Lassies, and Emma Westbrook, the Booth's red-haired cook, who had become soundly converted and joined the army. Emma went along to act as a chaperone for the young women. Catherine Booth presented the group with two flags, one for the Philadelphia Battalion and the other for a New York battalion that George intended to set up after he had visited the Shirleys. As William said goodbye to the man who had become like a son to him, he advised George, "Never forget that it is not what you do yourself, as much as what you get others to do, that will be the making of the army." Soon afterward, the determined group marched aboard the SS Australia, bound for New York City. In many ways, George Railton could not have left William at a worse time. The Salvation Army was growing exponentially and attracting a lot of attention both from people who admired their work and from those who hated it. William had even been told that Queen Victoria objected to the Salvation Army on the grounds that she should have the only army in England and that all generals should belong to the British Empire. And Lord Shaftesbury, along with many members of England's upper class, was terrified of what the Salvation Army might do. He saw it as a militant force, dressed in uniform, using fighting language, and determined to tear apart the established order of English society. On Sundays, these rich and powerful people went to church and sang hymns like the very popular "All Things Bright and Beautiful." The first verse was very cheery. "Each little flower that opens, each little bird that sings, He made their glowing colors, He made their tiny wings." The second verse to the hymn went like this: "The rich man in his castle, the poor man at his gate, He made them high or lowly, and ordered their estate." No one questioned the implications of the verse because it was the common belief that God put everyone in his or her social class. And as long as poor people, even starving people, accepted that, all would be right in God's England. Many people in the upper classes of English society feared that the Salvation Army was about to wage a class war in much the same way that communists were inciting peasants to rise up in other parts of Europe. This led to a strange alliance among many influential church leaders, politicians, local hoodlums, and brewery owners, all of whom wanted the Salvation Army to march right out of sight. From the time William had first started preaching among the poor, he had been pelted with rotten vegetables and clods of dirt. But now things had become much uglier. Bands and preachers were pelted with bricks, sticks, stones, and even dead cats. Things came to a head one Monday in January 1882. The Salvation Army was holding its annual Council of War in Sheffield, and Elijah Cadman had organized a march through town to Albert Hall, where a holiness meeting was to be held. Leading the parade was a brass band mounted on a wagon pulled by four white horses. Behind the band, mounted on a white horse, was Lieutenant Emerson Davidson, a champion Northumberland wrestler. Behind him came William and Catherine riding in an open carriage. And behind them were scores of Salvation Army members clad in neat uniforms and arranged by rank. They carried flags and banners proclaiming who they were and what their mission was. As the procession made its way through the streets, a large crowd gathered to watch. Among the crowd were about 1,000 local hoodlums who called themselves the Sheffield Blades. Suddenly, one of the hoodlums hurled a short, thick stick. The stick hit Lieutenant Davidson low on the back of his head. The lieutenant slumped forward, fighting to stay conscious and keep from tumbling to the cobbled street. Two young men from the crowd rushed forward and tried to pull him down. One pulled from the left side and the other from the right. Their efforts seemed to counteract each other, and Emerson Davidson stayed on his horse. Finally, several Salvation Army officers rushed forward and chased the two hoodlums off. They then marched alongside Lieutenant Davidson, steadying him on his horse. At the same time, clods of mud began to hail down.

0: those behind William's carriage, trying to pull down their flags and banners. Scuffles broke out as Salvation Army soldiers struggled to keep hold of their banners.
1: "Stay near the carriage! Stay near the carriage!"
0: William exhorted. As Salvation Army soldiers moved in tight around his carriage, the city police joined their ranks. Members of the band, their uniforms muddied, began to pass their now battered instruments back to William's carriage for safekeeping as abusive men hurled themselves at the marchers. Finally, as Albert Hall came into view, Elijah Cadman made his way from the rear of the procession to William's carriage. His nose was broken and his face was bloodied, but his spirit remained unbowed by the riot going on around him. William asked Elijah if the officers were all right. In true Salvation Army style, Elijah replied, "The officers will be all right, dead or alive." Eventually, all those in the procession made it to relative safety inside Albert Hall, as the police barred the way of the hoodlums who were intent on pursuing members of the Salvation Army inside and causing more trouble. Now unconscious, Lieutenant Davidson was slid off his horse and taken to a nearby hospital, where he stayed for several weeks recovering from a severe concussion. Inside Albert Hall, William rose to address the gathered crowd. Instead of the sermon he had planned to preach, he spoke about the riot that had just taken place.
1: "Here, publicly, I want to forgive those who so rudely attacked me outside. They are men in desperate need of the Savior's love, and that is what I want to extend to them."
0: William also exhorted his soldiers not to lose heart, and instead to wear every wound as a badge of honor and courage. They would need his exhortation and encouragement in the months ahead, because the riot in Sheffield would not be the last one in England to erupt around Salvation Army rallies. We hope you've enjoyed William Booth, Soup, Soap, and Salvation by Janet and Jeff Benge. 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
2: Hi, I'm Johnny Erickson Tata with a story about my little friend Seth. You see, Seth is 9 years old and has Duchenne muscular dystrophy. It's a genetic disorder that causes progressive muscle weakness. And as you'd guess, this means Seth has to visit doctors often. But he's such a brave little boy, always keeping a smile on his face for the nurses. In fact, Seth likes to call himself a professional when it comes to having blood work and injections. Instead of crying, he thinks of Isaiah chapter 41. "For I am the Lord your God who takes hold of your right hand and says to you, do not fear, I will help you." Hey, I love that. I think I will recite it. I think I'll recite Isaiah 41 the next time I have to go get blood work. And you can too.
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0: That night, King Xerxes could not sleep. As was his custom, he summoned a scribe to read aloud from the scrolls that contained the history of his reign. Such reading often soothed the king to slumber.
1: Yes, read, read. What say the chronicles of Queen Esther?
0: In the third year of the reign of King Xerxes, the king sought a new queen among the women of his kingdom. Royal favor fell upon a young maid, Esther by name, and

0: She was crowned Queen of Queens.
1: Well, go on. Read on.
0: One Mordecai, the Israelite, who sat at the palace gate, did discover and report the plot of two servants who sought to lay hands upon the king.
1: Mm-hmm.
0: When an inquisition was made of the matter, royal justice was swift, and the two traitors were hung on a tree.
1: What honor and dignity has been awarded this Mordecai?
0: Well, there is no record, Your Majesty.
1: No record? That's strange.
0: Now Haman was come to the outer court of the king's chambers to ask permission to hang Mordecai on the gallows that he had prepared for him. Haman, your chief advisor, seeks audience, Your Majesty.
1: Yes, let him enter. Let him enter. Well, Haman, your day has an early beginning.
2: I was passing the royal apartments. A servant informed me Your Majesty was awake.
1: Yes.
2: There is a personal matter I would discuss with the king.
1: Oh.
2: The night brought me little sleep because of it.
1: Yes, what strange malady possesses us. I, too, found no rest. Mm. Yes, I've been reviewing the chronicles.
2: Mm?
1: Haman, what shall be done for the man whom the king delights to honor?
3: To whom would the king delight to do honor more than myself?
2: Let this man be dressed in the king's own robes and place the royal crown upon his head. Then mount him upon your majesty's favorite stallion.
1: Oh.
2: And to ensure this position, one of the king's most noble princes might lead him through the streets of the city, proclaiming for all to hear, "Thus is it done unto the man whom the king delights to honor."
1: Oh, yes, yes. Excellent, Haman, excellent. Take my robes,
2: yes,
1: crown, and stallion, according to your plan. And grant this honor to one called Mordecai. You will find him near the palace gate. Lead him through the city. I shall sleep now. What was this personal matter that keeps you from sleep?
2: Another time, Your Majesty. Another time.
0: The procession made a strange spectacle moving slowly through the city streets, past row after row of faces, struck dumb by the sight of old Mordecai perched on the prancing stallion, wrapped in the royal robes.
2: Thus shall it be done unto the man whom the king delights to honor.
4: Is it really Mordecai?
5: Why, of course, even under those heavy robes, it is Mordecai.
6: How could it be?
4: Who will believe we saw such a sight?
2: Haman believes it and doesn't like it. Just look at his face.
4: Thus
2: shall it be done unto the man whom the king delights to honor.
4: This day Haman will always remember.
0: His painful task finished, Haman rushed home, intending to hide. But he had scarcely reached his doorstep when a messenger from the palace arrived to escort him to the queen's second banquet. At first, Haman found it hard to feel the joy he expected such an important occasion to bring. But an hour in the glittering banquet hall dimmed the humiliating memory of the morning.
2: Your Majesties have heaped honors upon my head. To sit at banquet for a second time with the king and queen fulfills my utmost dream.
1: Oh.
2: I could taste death at this moment and be supremely happy.
1: Oh, now my patience is at an end. What is your petition, Queen Esther? Ask it, and it shall be granted.
7: If I have found favor in the king's sight, and if it would please the king, let my life be given me at my petition, and my people at my request.
1: What?
7: For we are sold, I and my people, to be destroyed, to be slain, and to perish.
1: Your people, Esther? I don't understand.
7: If we had been sold into bitter bondage, I would hold my tongue. But we were sold not by any offense against the kingdom, but only to feed the pride and revenge of one man.
1: Hmm.
7: In your name he has sent a decree to exterminate all Israelites in Persia. If Israelite blood must flow, let mine be the first to stain the streets of Shushan.
1: You are an Israelite, Esther?
7: Yes. Yes, I am.
1: Well, who is he and where is he that would presume to destroy my queen and her people?
7: The enemy who thirsts for Israelite blood sits at this very table.
2: Oh, mercy, my queen, mercy. I did not know that you were an Israelite. Oh, please, please, spare me. Spare me.
7: Let go my arm, Haman.
1: How dare you touch the queen before me in her chambers? Seize him!
2: No, no, I served you well. I didn't know she was an Israelite. I meant no harm to the queen.
1: Take him away.
2: No.
1: Hang him immediately.
0: Thus Haman's scheme to exterminate all Israelites in Persia came to naught, and he was hanged on the very gallows that he had built for Mordecai. And King Xerxes appointed Mordecai to serve as his chief advisor in Haman's place. The Israelites continued to live in peace with their neighbors throughout the Persian Empire, thanks to the courage of Esther, who defied death and went before the king to plead with him for the life of her people.

0: wish we could establish a time.
1: I do too, really. All those other prophecies are meaningless if we can't find out when it's going to happen.
2: Oh, don't say meaningless, Melchior. An event of such magnitude will certainly be important no matter when it takes place.
1: But important to someone else if it happens after our lifetime.
0: No, that event will be important to all people who ever have or ever will live, no matter when it takes place. Why, if we didn't believe that, Melchior, it would be of no use for us to study these prophecies. They were given to the Hebrew race, and it is the Hebrew scriptures that we're studying, and we're certainly not Hebrews.
2: No, Caspar, we're not Hebrews, but sometimes I wonder if we are wise men, as we're called, if we can't figure out the time. Surely, with all the prophecies concerning the birth of the Savior, there must be one somewhere to tell us when to expect it. Come, let us review them again.
0: Well, the first prophecy was given by God to Adam and Eve. Actually, it was spoken to the serpent, or devil, but the promise was for Adam and Eve and all mankind. I will put enmity between thee and the woman, and between thy seed and her seed, and he shall bruise thy head, and thou shalt bruise his heel.
2: Then there was Balaam, who said, and there shall come a star out of Jacob. I wonder if there's any special significance to the use of the word star.
1: Oh, Balthazar, just because you're an astronomer. You know which prophecy I like best? Isaiah's. Behold, a virgin shall conceive and bear a son, and shall call his name Emmanuel. And his name shall be called Wonderful, Counselor, the Mighty God, the Everlasting Father, the Prince of Peace. Such majestic-sounding names.
2: I suppose that every Israelite woman since Eve has hoped that her son would be the one to bruise the head of the serpent.
1: Yes, yes, but what we must search for is some statement, some fact that will give us the approximate time of this great event.
0: Well, let us divide the scrolls among us, and if we search diligently, we'll surely find something. Melchior! Balthazar, come here! I found it. At least I think so.
1: Well, read it to
2: us. Yes, read it.
0: Well, it was written by Daniel. Now listen. Know, therefore, and understand that from the going forth of the commandment to restore and build Jerusalem unto the Messiah, the prince shall be 7 weeks and 62 weeks. Well, that's it, isn't it?
1: Messiah, the Prince of Peace, Emmanuel, the Mighty God. Yes, I'm sure they all refer to one and the same.
0: And there is a time element there. 7 weeks and 62 weeks from the time the restoration of Jerusalem was authorized. If my memory serves me correctly, this commandment or authorization was given by Artaxerxes about 450 years ago. Well, I guess I was wrong.
1: No, maybe not. We found, remember, that the Israelite writers, when prophesying of some future event, used the term day when referring to a year. Therefore, 7 and 60 and 2 would be a total of 69 weeks or 483 prophetic days or 483 literal years.
2: If this Messiah is to come 483 years after Artaxerxes' permission to restore Jerusalem, then it isn't quite time yet for his birth. For the command was given only 450 years ago.
1: You're right, except for one small detail. Does his coming mean his birth or his anointing? If it means his birth, then the time would have to be a few years away. If, however, it means his anointing, then his birth could be at any time now, for the Hebrews anoint their priests only after they've become, in mind and body, a man.
2: Yes, that's so. Yes. But I'm still intrigued by the expression of Balaam, a star. Let us observe the stars and study them. Perhaps...
3: My, Mary, but you do sound happy this morning.
4: Oh, I am. You'll never guess.
3: Oh, I don't know. Usually that kind of happiness in one of your age means just one thing. Are you and Joseph?
4: Yes. Oh, yes. Last night he told me that he loved me, and he asked
3: me... But, Mary, will your parents approve?
4: Oh, I'm sure my parents will approve. How could they help it? He is so good and kind, and he isn't that much older. And I love him so. And, oh, I'm so happy.
3: And I'm happy for you.
5: Hail, thou that art highly favored. The Lord is with thee. Blessed art thou among women.
4: Who art thou?
5: Fear not, Mary, for thou hast found favor with God. And behold, thou shalt conceive and bear a son, and shall call his name Jesus. He shall be great, and shall be called the Son of the Highest, and he shall reign over the house of Jacob forever.
4: How shall this be, seeing that I am not yet married?
5: The Holy Spirit shall come upon thee, and the power of the Highest shall overshadow thee. Therefore also the child which shall be born of thee shall be called the Son of God.
4: But I told you I am not married.
5: With God, nothing is impossible.
4: Behold, I am but the handmaiden of the Lord. Be it unto me according to thy word. He's gone. Disappeared. He was an angel. The Lord has chosen me to be the mother of the promised one. Honor of honors. My son shall be the Son of the Highest, the Son of God. My son shall... Oh, I am not worthy to be the mother of the Son of God. He shall be King of Israel. Oh, God, help me to be worthy. King. Savior.

0: Journeying even in a cart isn't as easy as it was when we were younger.
1: I wouldn't mind getting old, Zacharias, if only we had a son or even a daughter.
0: Well, why dwell upon that, my dear? We are childless, and at our age we might as well give up hope of ever having children.
1: But we've prayed without end for a child. Why hasn't God answered our prayers?
0: He has, Elizabeth, my wife. His answer is no. By the way, are you going to stay in Jerusalem the entire week or go back home to the hill country?
1: Go home and miss the greatest honor my husband ever had? I should say not.
0: Well, it is an honor to be chosen to officiate at the golden altar of incense. There are so many priests, but some never get to perform this service. It is a once-in-a-lifetime honor.
1: And you deserve the honor, Zacharias. You're one of the few priests who seriously study Scripture for the truth of a coming Messiah. You worship God from love, not for show. You obey Him because you know to obey is better than sacrifice. You believe in God. You reverence and honor Him. And God honors those who honor Him.
2: Greetings.
1: Oh, salutations.
2: Haven't I seen you before?
1: Probably. My husband is the officiating priest.
2: Priest Zacharias? Your husband?
1: Yes, ma'am.
2: Well, glad to meet you. I think Zacharias is one of the most sincere and finest priests we have.
1: Thank you.
2: May I ask you a question? It's something I've long wanted to know.
1: Most certainly you may.
2: Well, the golden altar of incense. It's in the holy place, isn't it? Over against the most holy place? Just exactly what happens there during this and other ceremonies?
1: Well, the priest chosen to officiate, it's my husband this term, he chooses two assistants. One removes the old coals from the altar, while the other one places new and live coals from the altar, a burnt offering upon the golden altar.
2: Oh.
1: The two assistants withdraw, and the officiating priest then arranges the incense upon the coals, and as he does, he offers prayers and makes intercession.
0: We have heard with our ears, O God, what great deliverance thou didst make in days of old. Thou art our King. In thee we boast all the day long, and praise thy name forever. Now hear my prayer, O Lord, and let my cry come unto thee. We are sinners, O Lord, so send us, I pray thee, the promised Messiah, that thy people may be cleansed and the earth redeemed from the power of the evil one. O God, thou art our... Who are you? Know ye not that this is the holy place and...
3: Fear not, Zacharias, for thy prayer is heard, and thy wife, Elizabeth, shall bear thee a son, and thou shalt call his name John. He shall be great in the sight of the Lord, and shall drink neither wine nor strong drink. And he shall go before the Messiah in the power of Elias, to make ready a people to accept the Prince of Peace.
0: But how could this be true? I am an old man, and my wife is also well stricken in years.
3: I am Gabriel, that stand in the presence of God, and am sent to speak unto thee, and to show thee these glad tidings. And behold, thou shalt be dumb and not able to speak until the day that these things shall be performed, because thou believest not my words, which shall be fulfilled in their season.
2: Is not your husband taking an unusual long time to burn the incense? Maybe he is not worthy and God struck him.
1: No, he is tarrying. I wonder, surely...
2: There he is, coming out now. Oh. And his face, look at it. It shines as if he'd been in the presence of holy beings. He's motioning with his hands. I think he is trying to tell us he can't speak. He can't speak.
1: Oh, Zacharias, it's true. It's true. We are going to have a child. Oh, I realize you can't talk, Zacharias, and say how happy you are, but But you are. I can tell by the look in your eyes and the expression on your face. Oh, Zacharias, nothing is impossible with God. Just 12 more weeks, Zacharias, and we shall have a son. Oh, he shall be great and filled with the Holy Spirit. We must teach him the ways of... you're pointing. Out the door? Oh, I see someone's coming. I'll go outside and see who it is.
2: Elizabeth.
1: Mary. Oh, it's so nice to see you. It's been so long.
2: Elizabeth, you're going to have a baby.
1: Zacharias and I have been praying for years for a child. God heard our prayers, Mary. The angel Gabriel appeared unto Zacharias with the glad tidings.
2: The angel Gabriel? He appeared to me, too, and said I would have a son.
1: Blessed art thou among women, and blessed is he that shall be born unto thee. Oh, I am honored and blessed and made humble that you, Mary, the mother of the Prince of Peace, should come unto me.
2: My soul doth magnify the Lord, and my spirit hath rejoiced in God my Savior.
4: And when the son of Zacharias and Elizabeth was 8 days old, they administered the rite of circumcision, with many friends and neighbors in attendance. They agreed among themselves that the child should be named Zacharias after his father.
1: No, his name shall be John.
5: John? There's no one in your family named John. The child should be named for his father, or at least for some uncle, or...
6: Zacharias is motioning.
1: He wants a writing tablet. Here you are, dear. His name is John.
4: Immediately, Zacharias could speak once more, and there was much rejoicing. About this time, or shortly before, Mary returned to Nazareth. Some time later, Mary said unto Joseph,
2: Joseph, I am with child.
7: What?
2: I'm going to have a son.
7: You don't know what you're saying, Mary. Such a thing is impossible.
2: No, Joseph, it is true. The angel Gabriel...
7: No, don't tell me. Don't tell me anything. I don't want to hear it. Only one thing. Are you sure you're going to have a baby?
2: Yes.
7: You realize, of course, that under the circumstances, I can't marry you. People would talk, and because I do love you and do not wish to make a public example of you, I will break off our engagement privately.
2: But, Joseph, I love you, and
7: I'll see you later. Oh, Mary, I'm so sorry for the way I acted last night and the things I said. I was wrong, completely wrong. Last night I had a dream. An angel appeared and said, I think these are his very words, Joseph, thou son of David, fear not to take unto thee Mary thy wife, for her conception is by the Holy Spirit. And she shall bring forth a son, and thou shalt call his name Jesus, for he shall save his people from their sins. Mary, please, can you forgive me?
2: Gladly, Joseph.
7: Just think, Mary, my dear. You are to be the mother of the Son of God, he who was sent to save the people from their sins and from the Roman oppression.
2: Jesus, what a wonderful name. What a wonderful mission, to save mankind from their sins. Jesus. Jesus. Precious, wonderful Jesus.
7: No wonder the prophet Isaiah said that his name shall be called Wonderful.
4: Now all this was done, that it might be fulfilled which was spoken of the Lord by the prophet, saying, Behold, a virgin shall be with child, and shall bring forth a son, and they shall call his name Emmanuel, which being interpreted is God with us.
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9: You've got questions? God has answers, and they're all found in the Bible. Welcome to God's Treasure Chest. I'm Charles Mills. Let's see what's hiding in God's Word today.
10: How do you tell your friend that he or she is doing something wrong?
9: Let's see how Jesus handled it. Acts 10:38 says, "He went about doing good and healing all that were oppressed of the devil." First, we have to make sure we're not committing the same sin as our friend. If he's abusing his body with drugs, we can't come to him with a can of pop in one hand and a chocolate bar in the other. If a companion is using God's name in vain, we must always speak the words Jesus and God with reverence. See what I mean? For human beings like us, going about doing good doesn't mean we're perfect. It means our friends see us trying seriously to walk our own talk. How do we heal all that are oppressed? By forgiving and loving them. Jesus said, "The Father hath sent me to heal the brokenhearted." Luke 4:18. He wasn't talking about a physical broken heart. He was talking about people who were broken by guilt and shame. Forgiveness and love have great healing powers. Finally, introduce your friend to Jesus. 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If you'd like to learn more about God and His amazing treasure chest, write for your free kids-only Bible course. The address is Treasure Chest, P.O. 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
13: No man, when he hath lighted a candle, putteth it in a secret place, neither under a bushel, but on a candlestick, that they which come in may see the light. The light of the body is the eye. Therefore, when thine eye is single, thy whole body also is full of light. But when thine eye is evil, thy body also is full of darkness. Take heed, therefore, that the light which is in thee be not darkness. If thy whole body, therefore, be full of light, having no part dark, the whole shall be full of light, as when the bright shining of a candle doth give thee light.
14: 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You might not think you have any talents to contribute, but that's never the case. 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
15: 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Hot today with a high near 102.

0: and lows around 67. Hot tomorrow with a high of 101 and lows around 65. For your Wednesday, sunny with a high near 88 and lows around 62. And for Thursday, sunny with a high near 92 and lows around 62. That's your afternoon weather on Bakersfield Christian Talk Radio.
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1: Hello, and thank you for joining me today. You are listening to Pictures of the End, and today we are concluding a six-part series titled Divided We Stand. We have been looking both at the Bible's record of creation week in Genesis 1 and 2, as well as prophecies about the end of time in the book of Revelation and elsewhere. And we've been comparing these two passages of Scripture from the very beginning of time and pointing toward the end of time. And over the last five episodes, we have discovered some really fascinating parallels between God's work at creation week and what prophecy says God will do at the end of time. Now, his work at creation week was defined by the principle of division. If you read through Genesis chapter 1, the Bible says that God divided the light from the darkness on day number 1, that he divided the waters above the atmosphere from the waters below the atmosphere on day number 2. And all through creation week, God works on this principle of division. In fact, he creates physical life through division. And we've been seeing that this is a blueprint, if you will, or a lesson book for how God is working now at the end of time, where he is using the principle of division once again, but on a spiritual level, as he seeks to divide people from sin and unite them to himself in preparation for the second coming of Jesus Christ. Now, we're going to finish up this study today with our last episode, which is titled The Test of Rest. Before we dive into that study, I want to let you know that you can request and get a free copy of Bible study guides titled Divided We Stand, based on this set of studies that we've been doing. You can get it two ways. You can go to our website at pathwaytoparadise.org, or you can call us toll-free at 855-447-8788. That's 855-HIS-TRUTH. And ask for the set, or if you're online, look for the set of study guides titled Divided We Stand, and then use offer code DIVIDED to get your complimentary set of study guides. Well, we're going to look today at how God ended his work of creation. What did he do on day 7 of creation week? We're going to take a look at that first as God stops, he completes his work, as he rests. And we're going to look at some very important parallels and lessons for us today in what Revelation has to say about the importance of rest. We're going to be diving deeply into some of the central prophecies of the book of Revelation, as well as these first chapters in the book of Genesis. So let's get started right away. When God created Adam and Eve, he created them in his image with the ability to reflect his character. We looked at that in our previous episode. Character is formed not only by words and beliefs, but also by actions. And one of the very first things that God invited Adam and Eve to do with him was to rest on the seventh day. The Bible says that on the seventh day, God ended his work, which he had made, and he rested on the seventh day from all his work, which he had made. Genesis 2, verse 2. Adam and Eve were united in marriage at the end of the sixth day of creation. And the next day, the seventh, well, it was like a honeymoon. They spent it together and with God. This was Earth's first Sabbath, a day to celebrate God's finished work of creation and to spend that day with the Creator himself. We're going to look a little bit more closely at this concept of Sabbath rest. The Bible says in Genesis 2, verse 3, that God blessed the seventh day and sanctified it, because that in it he had rested from all his work which God created and made. On the seventh day, God divided a 24-hour period of time. He blessed it, and he set it apart from the other 6 days of the week as a perpetually recurring memorial of his creative power. The fourth commandment, given to Israel at Sinai, but intended for all humanity through all time, reminds us that God's rest on the seventh day of creation week forms the basis for Sabbath observance. Here's how the fourth commandment reads from Exodus 20, beginning in verse 8. Remember the Sabbath day to keep it holy. 6 days shalt thou labor and do all thy work, but the seventh day is the Sabbath of the Lord thy God. In it thou shalt not do any work, thou, nor thy son, nor thy daughter, thy manservant, nor thy maidservant, nor thy cattle, nor thy stranger that is within thy gates. For in 6 days the Lord made heaven and earth, the sea, and all that in them is, and rested the seventh day. Wherefore the Lord blessed the Sabbath day and hallowed it. Just as the Sabbath represents God's completed creation of the physical world, it also points forward to his ability to recreate fallen, sinful people in his image, with his character, so that they are once again in his image. It symbolizes the spiritual rest that comes with full surrender to God and trust in Jesus Christ. God told the ancient Israelites in the book of Ezekiel, chapter 20, "Verily, my Sabbaths you shall keep." I'm sorry, this is from Exodus chapter 31. He says, "Verily, my Sabbaths you shall keep, for it is a sign between me and you throughout your generations, that you may know that I am the Lord that doth sanctify you." Centuries later, God repeated this lesson through the prophet Ezekiel when he said, "Moreover, also I gave them my Sabbaths to be a sign between me and them, that they might know that I am the Lord that sanctify them." The author of Hebrews expressed the same idea to the early Christian church. First, the warning was penned, "Let us therefore fear, lest a promise being left us of entering into his rest, any of you should seem to come short of it." That's Hebrews 4, verse 1. Now, the rest in this passage points to the spiritual rest that comes with acceptance of the gospel. "For unto us," says the author of Hebrews, "was the gospel preached as well as unto them. But the word preached did not profit them, not being mixed with faith in them that heard it. For we which have believed do enter into rest." After the promise is given of rest through faith in God, a reminder about the Sabbath follows. Hebrews 4, verse 4 says, "For he spake in a certain place of the seventh day on this wise, and God did rest the seventh day from all his works." As with Old Testament Israel, every New Testament Christian is called by God to participate in seventh-day Sabbath rest as a sign of faith in God's power and his promise to save us from sin. The lesson is repeated in Hebrews chapter 4, verse 11. "There remaineth therefore a rest to the people of God. For he that is entered into his rest, he also hath ceased from his own works, as God did from his. Let us labor therefore to enter into that rest, lest any man fall after the same example of unbelief." Now, I've just read through a number of Bible verses here. Let me just kind of step back and summarize what we have read here. The Bible says that on the seventh day of creation week, God finished his work of creation and he rested on that day. In other words, all through creation week, God had been dividing the physical elements of this earth and of life, creating life as he did that. On day seven, God divides something else. He divides time itself, something, you know, intangible and yet very real to each one of us. God divides time itself, and he sets aside that seventh day of the week as a memorial of his work of creation. He sets it aside as a memorial to his power as creator. Some of these verses that we were just reading in the Bible make it clear that that rest of God on the seventh day not only points backward to his work of creation, but it also points forward to God's ability to recreate us in his image, to save us from sin, and ultimately to bring us back into a relationship with him like he always wanted with humanity, where sin was not standing between us and God. The Sabbath represents all of these things. And as we continue in our study, we're going to see that God's division of time on the seventh day of creation week has a powerful parallel at the end of time, because some of Revelation's most central prophecies talk about a test that is to come upon all the world. It's called the Mark of the Beast. Now, you may be wondering, what in the world does Creation Week have to do with the Mark of the Beast? Well, let's start by turning to Revelation chapter 13. And I'm going to read several verses here, and then we'll go back and kind of dive into them. Revelation chapter 13, beginning in verse 11. And I beheld another beast coming up out of the earth, and he had two horns like a lamb, and he spake as a dragon. And he exerciseth all the power of the first beast before him, and causeth the earth and them which dwell therein to worship the first beast, whose deadly wound was healed. So we're talking now about events at the very end of time, where what Revelation calls beasts, which in Bible prophecy, beasts are simply political powers that rule here on earth. And the prophet Daniel saw many beasts in vision, and they represented empires like Babylon and Medo-Persia, and then Greece after that, Rome following that. So all Revelation is saying here in Revelation 13, verses 11 and 12, is that at the end of time, there will be two primary beasts or two primary powers that have political power here on earth, and they will eventually work together to demand that people worship in a certain way. Now let's keep reading in Revelation chapter 13, verse 13. And he doeth great wonders, so that he maketh fire come down from heaven on the earth in the sight of men, and deceiveth them that dwell on the earth by the means of those miracles which he had power to do in the sight of the beast, saying to them that dwell on the earth that they should make an image to the beast which had the wound by a sword, and did live. So in these verses, we see some more aspects and elements of these end time developments here on earth. What is it that will prove so effective in uniting the world in false worship? Well, it's signs and wonders and miracles. In other words, the evidence of people's senses. They will be misled and led astray because they will be believing what they think they are seeing as reality rather than what the Bible reveals as truth, or as error. Okay, let's keep reading Revelation chapter 13, verse 15. Now we're going to read about actually the mark of the beast. And he had power to give life unto the image of the beast, that the image of the beast should both speak and cause that as many as would not worship the image of the beast should be killed. There it is again. To interrupt myself again, notice that worship is a central aspect of this mark of the beast. Going on in Revelation 13, verse 16, and he causeth all, both small and great, rich and poor, free and bond, to receive a mark in their right hand or in their foreheads, and that no man might buy or sell, save he that had the mark, or the name of the beast, or the number of his name. Here is wisdom, let him that hath understanding count the number of the beast, for it is the number of a man, and his number is 666. Now, I have 15 minutes left in our program today, and there is so much packed into these prophecies that there is no way that we can cover every single detail or aspect of these prophecies. What we are going to do, however, is to look at some broad themes about the mark of the beast and relate those to what we have been looking at in Creation Week. And we're going to, I'll give you the punchline right now, okay, and then we'll see how the Bible plays this out. Just as God divided time as his final act of creating the physical world, he created that seventh-day Sabbath, and he set it aside as a special day, a day for Adam and Eve and all of humanity to worship God. At the very end of time, there is going to be a similar test of time, where the issue is on time, the issue is on worship, the issue deals with the authority of God as creator. And we're going to see that the heart of the Bible's warnings about the mark of the beast deals with our worship of God specifically on the day and at the time that he has specified that he is to be worshipped, and that is on the seventh day. Now let's go backward now and let's look at a few more details about the mark of the beast. Now, I've already mentioned this a couple of times. First, the mark of the beast centers on the issue of worship. We've read a few of these verses. In the next chapter of Revelation, it brings it out once again. In Revelation 14, verse 9, we read this, "And the third angel followed them," that's the first two angels, "and he says with a loud voice, if any man worship the beast and his image, and receive his mark in his forehead or in his hand, The same shall drink of the wine of the wrath of God, which is poured out without mixture into the cup of his indignation. So here we have the warning again about the importance of true biblical worship of God as the Creator at the end of time. Now, how do we know that worshiping God as Creator is such an important thing here at the end? Well, in Revelation chapter 14, the first of these three angels says very clearly that we are to worship God as Creator. I'm going to read now from Revelation 14, verse 7. And the first angel says with a loud voice, "Fear God and give glory to Him, for the hour of His judgment is come. And worship Him that made heaven and earth and the sea and the fountains of waters." Okay, we're just going to hit the brake pedal for a second right here, because we cannot miss what the Bible is trying to communicate to us. This first angel in Revelation chapter 14 gives a very clear call to worship God as Creator. Worship Him that made heaven and earth and the sea and the fountains of waters. Friends, the Bible gives us only one clear way that we are to worship God as Creator, and that is to keep the seventh day. Remember in the fourth commandment, Exodus chapter 20, it says, "Remember the Sabbath day to keep it holy." And then the reason is given why. "For in 6 days, God created the heavens and the earth and the sea and the fountains of waters, and He rested on the seventh day." So how do we worship God as Creator? Above all, it is to observe the day that He has set aside, the day that He has divided as holy and sacred to Himself. We do that, we worship God by recognizing that division of time that God has done. And here in Revelation, at the very end of time, there is a message from heaven that this first angel gives to all the inhabitants of earth. Okay, nobody is left out. No nation, no continent, no country, no language group. Everybody, this call goes out to the entire world. Worship God as Creator. And along with that is the deep implication that we need to remember this Sabbath that God has divided apart from the other days of the week. Now, that's what the first angel says. The third angel, again, reiterates the warning that worship is an important part of the issue involved with the mark of the beast. Those who avoid the mark will recognize God's authority by resting and worshiping on the Sabbath, the biblical Sabbath, the seventh day. Physically and spiritually, they will therefore enter God's Sabbath rest by worshiping God as their Creator and their Savior. Now, there's another point about the mark of the beast, and that is that this is a worldwide issue. Okay, it's not something that's localized just to one little area, or maybe even one nation, or within Christianity. This, according to the Bible, is an issue that will affect every single person on earth. Revelation 13, verse 16 says clearly that He causeth all, both small and great, rich and poor, free and bond. That includes everybody, friends. We'll have to make a choice about the mark of the beast, about these issues of worship and of time. And it makes sense, doesn't it? Time is something that is common to all people. No matter when we have lived, no matter where we have lived, no matter our condition or social or economic status in life, every single human being relates to time the exact same way. We are all given the exact same number of hours in each day. There are the same number of days in a year. God, if the final test was on something else, you know, that depended upon our language, perhaps, or our culture, then it would be different for everybody on earth. But time is something, it's a common denominator amongst all of humanity. And so this fits within the picture as well. It's a global issue that affects every single person, and the recurring weekly seventh-day Sabbath rest is something that is understandable and accessible to every person on earth. Here's another point about the mark of the beast. The Bible says that it can be received in the forehead or in the hand. The mark of the beast is a counterfeit, and this is so important. It's a counterfeit of the seal of God, which the book of Revelation says is also placed in the forehead. Revelation 7, those first few verses there, an angel talks about the seal of God. Revelation 7, verse 2, "And I saw another angel ascending from the east, having the seal of the living God. And he cried with a loud voice to the four angels, to whom it was given to hurt the earth and the sea, saying, Hurt not the earth, neither the sea, nor the trees, till we have sealed the servants of our God in their foreheads." Now, we need to dive into this a little bit more deeply, because if we understand what the seal of God is, then the mark of the beast becomes very simple to understand. The mark of the beast is simply a counterfeit of the seal of God. So the seal of God can be received in the forehead. It has to be received in the forehead. That's the only place that we can receive this seal of God. So what is it that God wants to do in our foreheads? What is it that he wants to place there? And we don't have to look far. The book of Hebrews, chapter 10, tells us this in verse 16. "This is the covenant that I will make with them after those days, saith the Lord. I will put my laws into their hearts, and in their minds will I write them." This is what God wants to place in the mind of every single human being. He wants to place his law, his divine principles of life, in our hearts and in our minds. Now, why does he want to do that? You know, God does not want forced service. He does not want half-hearted service. He wants service from human beings that comes from a heart of gratitude and thankfulness for who God is and what he's done for us. In other words, he wants service that comes from love and appreciation. And when the Bible tells us that God wants to place his law in our minds, it's really the Bible's way of telling us that, God wants, these Ten Commandments. He wants these principles of life to be something more than a checklist that we wake up in the morning or that we look at each week and we say, okay, now I've got to do this. I check this off, check this off. You know, do this, don't do this, don't do this, don't do this, do this, and keep the Sabbath. Checked it all off. Okay. That's not what God wants. God wants a living relationship with us. Jesus himself said in John 14, verse 15, "If you love me, keep my commandments." And that's really much more of a promise than it is a command. If you love me, Jesus said, you will keep my commandments. Just like when we genuinely love our spouse or our children or somebody else in this life, we'll do the things that we know please them because we want to do that. The same is true in our relationship with God. When we really recognize who God is, when we realize his love for us, when that love touches us and transforms us and changes us, now we want to do the things that will please God. And this is the process that the Bible describes as God writing his law in our minds. It's not something now external, written on stone or on a checklist. Now it's internal. It becomes who we are. It's God's character becoming our character. This is what God, the Bible says, God will do in people. Well, he's always been doing this, but he'll be doing it at the end of time as well. He'll be placing the seal of God, his seal of ownership on people. How does God know whose are his? Well, going back to Revelation 7, it says that angel says, only the servants of God are sealed in their foreheads. In other words, only those that have allowed God to write his law on their minds will be sealed. Those that have that genuine relationship with Jesus Christ. Now, the mark of the beast is a counterfeit of this entire process. It must therefore include a counterfeit law, including a counterfeit way of worship and time of worship. And so we go back to creation week. God ends his work of creation. The very last thing

0: lead them to worship God in a false way. And this is what the whole Mark of the Beast issue is about. We already mentioned this. The Mark of the Beast also involves miracles and wonders. And as people witness these things with their eyes, they may hear things with their ears. And these are deceptive miracles that are going to be taking place. It brings home the fact that we must know what the Bible says, and we must make our decisions based on what the Word of God says, not based on what the evidence of our senses is. So this is a continuing challenge for us as human beings, but God promises that He can help us learn to live this way in faith based on what the Bible says. Here is another important point about the Mark of the Beast. It involves the issue of rest. Let's look here at Revelation chapter 14. Again, this third angel warns about receiving the mark of the beast, and then he says this about those that do receive it. And the smoke of their torment ascendeth up forever and ever, and they have no rest day nor night, who worship the beast and his image. Notice the issue of the mark of the beast deals with worship, it deals with rest, it deals with God's law written in our minds. There is another group of people that choose to obey God, that choose to trust God with their lives, and these people have rest. Look at this, Revelation chapter 14, verse 13. And I heard a voice from heaven saying unto me, write, blessed are the dead which die in the Lord from henceforth. Yes, says the Spirit, that they may rest from their labors, and their works do follow them. So here in Revelation 14, you have two groups of people. Those that receive the mark of the beast, they have no rest because ultimately they reject God and they are led into false worship. On the other hand, we have those that do worship God. They do have a genuine relationship with Him and they have genuine rest. And that's what the whole Sabbath is about, friends. God rested from His labors. He rested from His work. It was intended to be a day of fellowship with humanity. And that's what God still wants today. You know, the seventh day is still God's holy Sabbath according to the Bible. It's never been changed. And God is still inviting each one of us today to enter into this rest, not just a physical rest, but a spiritual rest where we can more fully recognize and celebrate God as our Creator, and Jesus as our Savior, and the promise of eternal life someday in the future. So this is the choice, friends, that Revelation lays out for us. God will never force us to make a decision for Him, but He invites us. He promises us about the blessings that come when we do, and His hands, you know, are always stretched out to us, asking us, will you make that decision today? I hope that you've been blessed by the time spent in God's Word, and I look forward to studying with you next time on Pictures of the End.
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0: enhancing emotional intelligence. And this is really part of living the psychological good life. First of all, what is emotional intelligence? It's understanding your emotions and the emotions of others and responding to those emotions in a healthy way. It sounds pretty simple, but of course there are things involved with that. One of the reasons why we're talking about emotional intelligence as far as living the psychological good life is studies have shown that this has much more to do with your success and happiness than even your IQ does. Now, how I got involved in the area of emotional intelligence actually is because of our involvement in depression and anxiety recovery. What we were surprised to find out when we were doing our pre-admission tests and our post-admission tests was not only that the depression and anxiety in the majority of people was gone in 10 days, but their emotional intelligence significantly improved in a 10-day period of time. And in fact, most individuals that end the program not only end depression and anxiety free, but they end the program normally in the top 20 percentile of emotional intelligence. That means that they are being their brains are being placed in a position to be far more successful than people that have never suffered from depression and anxiety. And so when I realized that, I thought, what would happen if we had people with good brains who are not depressed and anxious applying these principles? And that's, of course, how we can have a great brain come about. But one of the things that we actually do in our comprehensive program, in fact, I was just lecturing to a large non-Christian audience, primarily agnostics and atheists, just this past weekend up in Portland, Oregon. And we were explaining to them the principles that we use to enhance emotional intelligence. And one of the questions, it tends to be a common question, was, you didn't mention anything about Eastern meditation. This needs to be something that I'm sure you incorporate in a comprehensive program to improve depression and anxiety and emotional intelligence. And actually, we don't, not because we're not aware of the emotional or some of the effects of meditation. In fact, one of the things I would encourage you to do when you're studying the results of tests of Eastern meditation is see if they actually looked for any adverse effects. We actually have a speaker coming from Asia, a former Zen Buddhist, in our Emotional Intelligence Summit in February. He's a neuroscientist as well. But he's actually going to be taking a look at that part that actually is, there are certain areas of science that are actually not necessarily true science because they're not looking at it in the correct way. And I could go into several of those things. This is how myths are actually developed even in the scientific world. But the Eastern meditation specialist that's coming is going to be talking about all of the various Eastern meditation techniques, the good, the bad, and the ugly. And this is one area that in many medical and scientific journals, they never even looked for adverse effects. And can you imagine studying a drug only looking at the efficacy but not looking at side effects? We actually do use a form of meditation, but it's a form of meditation that I realized might have some healthy things meditation-wise when I was actually in medical school. A number of years ago, one of my rotations I actually did as an elective up in Michigan when I was in medical school, and I had a biofeedback monitor implanted on me. It could be there day and night. It was actually a device that went into my ear, measured my galvanized skin pressure, and when I was under stress, the pitch would go up, and when I was not under stress, the pitch would go down. And I was surprised at things that I didn't think were stressful for me, but I would hear the pitch go up. When I walked into a room as a medical student to do a history and physical, I didn't think I was nervous at all. But all of a sudden, the pitch went up right before I went into that room. And when it was rounds with the attending, when he was gathering the students and the residents around him, and he was starting to ask questions, the pitch would start to go up in my ear. And I thought, I don't think this is really bothering me. But in reality, it is. And so then I would try to actually get it down low as I possibly could. And I would do things and imagine certain things and try to get the pitch down low. But it wasn't until that evening when I was, the first day that I had placed it, when I was in active prayer to God, that in the middle of that prayer I thought, I don't hear this. And then I could realize, yes, I do. I've never heard it that low. And that's when I realized that instead of Eastern meditation, which are using mindfulness or mindlessness techniques to produce a self-hypnotic trance, that a prayer which utilizes the frontal lobe of the brain can have some very beneficial characteristics to it. Now, in speaking about prayer, which is something that we actually utilize in our program, what is the definition of prayer? Prayer is attempting to communicate with the divine. And the book Education, which was actually written by one of the founders of Loma Linda University, in fact, the Secretary of Education in California said a few years ago that that book is far ahead of its time in regards to educational techniques. But in the book Education, she talks about this as something that has to do with education. She says, prayer and faith are closely allied, and they need to be studied together. Then she adds, in the prayer of faith, there is a divine science. So in the prayer of faith, there's actually science there. It is a science that everyone who would make his life work a success must understand. Do you want to have your life work to be a success? I know I do, and I would think that many of you do. And so this is something that you need to understand, is the science of prayer and how this can actually help us. Now, there are five components of emotional intelligence. Knowing our emotions is one of them. Sometimes we call that self-awareness. And that means to be able to identify precisely what we're feeling, but not only what we're feeling, but why we're feeling that way. And if why we're feeling that way just has to do with the outside world or what someone did to us or said to us, we're not knowing our emotions. Because it turns out our emotions actually stem from our thoughts. Yes, it does have something to do with what happened to us, but it's our thoughts about what happened to us that actually bring about our emotions. And then those emotions can then result in behavioral consequences. So that's a big aspect of improving your emotional intelligence, is to be able to know your emotions and to be able to be completely aware of why you're feeling and what you're feeling. Number two, managing our emotions. People with low emotional intelligence are simply managed by their emotions, day by day, moment by moment. People with high emotional intelligence still have powerful emotions, but they're managing those emotions distinctly different. Recognizing emotions in others is part of emotional intelligence. And this is why empathy has a role to play. When we recognize emotions in others and we are emotionally intelligent, we will actually exhibit empathy, which is one of the characteristics that can also help in our relationships. Managing relationships with others is the fourth aspect of things. Sometimes this falls into the category called social intelligence, which is very intricately related to emotional intelligence. And then the fifth aspect of emotional intelligence has to do with the word that's in emotion. And that's the word motion. If our emotions are based on what's true and accurate, it will powerfully motivate us to achieve our goals and also powerfully motivate us to achieve and to carry out a sense of purpose as well. And so this is also why some people with high MCAT scores actually don't do well in medical school. They have the IQ to do well, but they didn't have the motivational aspect of things. And so this is why it's more than just IQ, it's EQ as well, that's intricately related to being successful even in a student environment. Now, studies have shown improving EQ can effectively prevent or treat depression, anxieties, phobias, obsessive compulsive disorder, post-traumatic stress disorder, eating disorders, and even addictions such as alcoholism, pornography. But it also helps normal people think clear, communicate more effectively. It fosters unity in group settings, reduces polarizing statements, promotes a happier life, and all of this is accomplished without compromise or sacrificing the truth. Well, what are the influences on emotional intelligence? Our genetic makeup has a role to play. Our childhood experiences have a role to play. Our current level of emotional support has a role to play. And then there are physical conditions. If you're lacking in sleep for 48 hours, what do you think happens to your emotional intelligence? Does it go up or go down? It's going to go down. Nutrition has a vital role to play. In fact, when I was speaking in Portland, Oregon, it was actually a nutrition conference, and they were wanting to know the role of nutrition in emotional intelligence. So we, of course, spoke about that, but I couldn't just speak about that because there is more than just nutrition alone as far as factors that affect emotional intelligence. But what the most major influence on EQ is, our emotions are largely controlled by our beliefs, our evaluation of events, the way we think about problems, and our silent self-talk. Those are the moment-by-moment messages we're giving ourselves. Your feelings do result from the messages you give yourself. Your thoughts have much more to do with how you feel than what is actually happening in your life. This is why Paul and Silas, who were taken against their will and beaten with rods, and even though they had done nothing wrong, they're put on an irregular dirt floor. Their feet are put up in stocks. And there they are crying uncontrollably in prison and saying, "Why us, Lord?" Is that what they're doing? They have happy looks on their faces and they're singing praises to God. Why is that the case? Because their thoughts had much more to do with how they were feeling than what was actually happening in their life. And if that can happen in regards to that type of adverse situation, think what can happen to you if you are actually thinking true and accurate thoughts. Now, I'm going to go into a case report today from someone who was asked to be the leader of a great nation. But this man actually would not have volunteered for the leadership position. In fact, had there been a race to run for this, he would have never actually volunteered for it. He did have some leadership characteristics, at least that the world views as leadership characteristics. He was tall. He was good looking. He had resources. Came and was brought up in an environment where hard work and persistence and that type of work ethic was a part of it. He also had some leadership characteristics in that he was humble. And he was well-liked by common people as well as the well-educated people. In fact, the Bible says one of the greatest individuals in his time, which was the prophet Samuel, when he met him, Samuel loved him like his own son. He was anointed by God to become king. And some people think that God was kind of, getting back at the people for wanting a king to begin with, so they chose a bad king. But in reality, he chose the best man for the job. This man had all the characteristics to be a great king. And even after he was anointed to become king, he actually became more humble. And the Bible says that he ran across some people from the school of the prophets, and he began to prophesy and pray. He recognized his dependence upon God to be a successful leader. And when he started out in his leadership, he started out doing some great things. Very courageous, very hardworking, and very forgiving towards those who had done him wrong, even in the process of becoming king. His advisors told him to go after those people, and he would not go after those people. But within a period of time, he began to suffer from emotional problems. And there is a saying that you might have heard of, power corrupts. And absolute power corrupts how? It corrupts absolutely. There is a human natural tendency for this to occur, and we can follow this tendency many times in leaders. And even though he was a great leader to start out with, he began to suffer from some significant emotional problems that adversely affected his ability to lead. Research has documented that negative thoughts which cause emotional turmoil nearly always contain gross distortions. The thoughts on the surface appear valid, but you will learn that they are irrational or just plain wrong, and that twisted thinking is a major cause of suffering. What's a major cause of suffering? Twisted thinking. So let's take a look at King Saul's emotional issues. We know when people have emotional issues that are significant, it virtually always involves distorted thinking. And so this is something that's very important for us to learn, the different ways of distorted thinking. And one that Saul got into, there are 10 different categories of distorted thoughts, but the one that he started to get into the most is called magnification or minimization. This is when we major in minors and we minor in majors. And there was a tremendous victory that occurred in Israel as a result of his leadership. And the prophet Samuel comes to him afterwards, and he thought it was going to be a great time of celebration. And Samuel says, "What is this that I see? What is this that I hear? You haven't followed all of the counsel." And Saul minimizes his mistakes. And he begins to justify himself. And Confucius says, a man that has made a mistake and doesn't correct it is committing another mistake. And that another mistake is actually worse than the first, because that means you're doomed to repeat it. You're not actually learning. And so he minimized it, said it's no big deal. It wasn't only until he began to suffer the consequences of that that he tried to own up to it just to avoid the consequences. But David Schwartz says we can turn setbacks into victories, find the lesson applied and move on, then look back on defeat and smile. The writer of Education says, if you have made mistakes, you certainly gain a victory if you see these mistakes and regard them as beacons of warning. Thus, you turn defeat into victory. So we can actually, all of us, are, of course, have imperfections. And all of us are going to make mistakes. But when we make mistakes, let's be responsible. Let's own up to our portion of the mistake, and not point fingers in other areas or try to minimize it. And we can have that opportunity of growing and actually becoming better people. Another area in that, he minimized his own issues, his own mistakes, but then he began to magnify particularly himself. And again, this is a natural tendency when you're a leader. When people continue to come to you for advice in order to make decisions, over time, you can actually think that you are a very important person. And you start to think that the world, at least your world around you, can't operate well without you, and that you are an absolute necessity. And he began to develop this high sense of pride. And it's very clear that he had developed that, because after another victory, when the people, the men, were all marching in, and the women were there to celebrate the victory for them, and they had heard what happened in the battle, and so they all get together and sing this tremendous song in perfect harmony. Saul has slain his thousands, and David his tens of thousands. Saul wasn't sure he heard it the first time. And I should admit that if I were Saul's physician and the choir director that day, I would have advised the women to change the lyrics. But remember, they knew this man as a humble man. They were not doing this to try to denigrate Saul at all. They were just trying to honor the all-star of the battle. And what they thought would happen is that he would put his arm around David and say, "Yes, I put him in the position to succeed. Aren't we glad that we have David and how the Lord is working through David now?" But instead, his pride was wounded, and he began to suffer significant emotional issues of both depression and anxiety. Now, William Backus, someone who understands these 10 different ways of distorted thinking, has written a book. It's actually a good book if you want to improve your emotional intelligence. It's called What Your Counselor Never Told You, The 7 Sins That Lead to Mental Illness. And the first sin that he mentions is the sin of pride. And by the way, it's not unique to Saul. There are others with emotional issues that had this problem. If you remember, Nebuchadnezzar said, "Is not this great Babylon that I have built?" Who was he magnifying? Magnifying himself. Arrogance, pride. And did he have emotional issues? Severe emotional issues. Rage, loss of temper. In fact, he would want to commit genocide on groups of people. And his problems were so severe, it took more than a 10-day program to get over them. It took even more than an 8-week program to get over them. How long was Nebuchadnezzar's program? It was a 7-year program. What did the Lord utilize? The first thing he did was put him on a plant-based vegetarian diet. That is a diet that actually helps. I mean, University of Phoenix, others have shown the depression and anxiety scores will go to less than half of what they were starting about 2 weeks after you're on a plant-based diet. Now, his diet, I mean, his issues were so severe, it couldn't just be any plant-based diet. It had to be just the raw greens in particular. In addition, he had to Exercise. In fact, if he didn't exercise, he wasn't going to be able to eat. Circadian rhythms were put in balance. Hydrotherapy was part of the equation as well. But what really helped him in the end was getting rid of his cognitive distortions of magnification of self. Did the program work? It did work. It worked so much that people don't realize Nebuchadnezzar is actually a writer of the Bible. He wrote an entire chapter, Daniel chapter 4 of the Bible. And you can see how his whole demeanor changed. Instead of coercion and force and those type of things, he just used the simple appeal and reason in order to try to get people to not go in the condition that he did, and also to take advantage of improving their emotional intelligence. This is from William Backus's book, To See Whether You Might Have It. Trying to be noticed, craving attention, itching for compliments, needing to be important, detesting the idea of being submissive, loathing the idea of admitting to wrongdoing, strongly opinionated, being argumentative, demanding your way, wanting control over others, flaunting your individual rights, refusing advice, being critical yet resenting criticism, being oversensitive, and thinking you have excellences you don't have. William Backus says, watch out, you don't have to have all of those. Just one, or particularly more than one. Pride is there, and what's going to follow is wounded pride. And wounded pride sets yourself up for a lot of emotional issues. In contrast, we have Christ, who one of the best biographies about him stated this: Christ was never elated by applause. Never elated by applause. Why is that? Out of all people, he probably should have been the one that could have developed a sense of self. After all, he created the world. But he was never elated by applause because he never allowed himself to develop that sense of arrogancy or self-importance. Never elated by applause. And then the author goes on, nor dejected by censure or disappointment. Those two are connected. If you're never elated by applause, you're not going to be dejected by censure or disappointment. And then she goes on to say, amid the greatest opposition and the most cruel treatment, as much opposition as you've had, and as much cruelty has been manifested your way, you're still not up there with Christ, because he had the greatest opposition, the most cruel treatment. He was still of good courage. Still of good courage. And the secret was his humility. That's why he could say, not only in words, but also in action, blessed are the meek. Blessed are the poor in spirit. The founder of the Democratic Party in America understood some aspects of this. He said, nothing gives one person so much advantage over another as to remain cool and unruffled under all circumstances. Cool and unruffled under all circumstances. And the only way you can do this is to not magnify things out of proportion. One of the great magnifications that many people have is this idea that they can't stand something. We call it, I can't stand it-itis. And, you know, there's only one thing a human being cannot stand. That's death. Everything else they actually can stand, but when they tell themselves they can't stand it, that's when emotions get out of control, and that's when we start actually looking very foolish in many ways. In fact, this is so important that we actually teach our participants a song when they come to us the first night. I don't like it. I don't like it. It's okay. It's okay. I can stand it anyway. I can stand it anyway. I'm all right. I'm all right. And that little simple song teaches you, just because you don't like something doesn't mean that you can't stand it. Well, when Saul underwent the recommended therapy for depression, he would feel better again. What was his recommended therapy? For Saul? It was music therapy. What type of music? It was actually harp music. Harp has some wonderful characteristics. We utilize this in our program. One of the characteristics is you can't play it too loud. It's the more softer tones, the melodious, harmonious tones that can help balance the brain. And it would balance his brain. He would actually feel better again. And he would actually correct some of those distorted thoughts. There were times when David came to him as not only the music therapist, but when he got so severe, he couldn't be his music therapist anymore because it was dangerous. He did become his CBT counselor, though, by going a mountain away from him and giving him some counsel and advice. And Saul, after listening to that advice, said, David, you're right. Go home. It's going to be safe. I was wrong. I'm thinking of bad. I'm thinking distorted. But he didn't practice correcting his distorted thoughts for more than 2 weeks. And this is one of the things that individuals have to do. They not only need to correct their thoughts, but they need to practice. Well, finally, Saul got into significant anxiety as a result of not only his thoughts, but what was happening to the nation. The greatest threat ever was coming to the nation. And the Bible says, Saul saw the host of the Philistines. He was afraid, and his heart greatly trembled. And Saul inquired of the Lord. So Saul now goes to prayer. We talked about how prayer is a good thing. But the Bible says the Lord didn't answer him the way Saul thought he should. Saul gave him three options on how to answer him. By the way, beware of demanding that the Lord answer the prayer the way you state he should. But the other thing that you need to beware of is if he doesn't answer you, it's probably because he's already answered you and you haven't been following his counsel. This is why David said, if I regard iniquity in my heart, the Lord will not hear me. Iniquity, the root word, is bent or crooked thoughts. So if we're thinking bent or crooked thoughts, and we're going to be persistent in that, the Lord's not going to be able to influence us, because he's all about truth. Both the Old and New Testament say he cannot lie. I suppose he could if he wanted to, but he puts truth above himself. Truth is actually above himself, and he's not going to be where lies are at. So we have to be willing to straighten out our own thoughts in order to be adequately influenced by him. The purpose of prayer is not to get what we want. Did you hear that? If the purpose of prayer was to get what we wanted, the most selfish people in the world should be praying the most. The purpose of prayer is not to get what we want. It's not to change the heart and mind of God. It is to have God change our heart and mind in accordance with his will. And how can we accomplish this purpose? You know, the disciples were envious of Christ in some ways where it's good to be envious of. They recognized that he had a very fulfilling prayer life to the point where they said, Lord, teach us to pray. And he taught them some things. He said, first, go into your closet. In other words, have this be private time where you can actually talk out loud to God. That's how they knew he had a great prayer life, because they were hearing him talk out loud. He thought he was alone sometimes, and then they would come up on him. But he was talking out loud. When you do that, you can actually concentrate more. It actually is something where your mind doesn't get distracted. And so he told us to take time alone. Go into your closet and pray out loud. Confess specific sins, specific distorted thoughts that might lead us into it. By the way, before there's a sinful act, there's always a sinful thought. And those sinful thoughts are always based on one of those 10 distorted ways of thinking. Read the word. When you see a promise, claim it in prayer. So read the word out loud when you're in prayer time. And when you see a command, ask the Lord if you're in compliance with that command. As you communicate with God in his word, this will be far more powerful than any meditation technique that could be described, where it's a self-hypnotic way of just trying to get you to feel better. This is something that can actually be a rudimentary way of changing your thoughts into what is true and accurate and actually powerfully put us in a position to more habitually think true and accurate thoughts that will bring about an emotional stability that can't be obtained in other ways. That's why the psalmist said, search me thoroughly, O God, know my heart, try me and know my what? Thoughts. In other words, he said, I don't see any distorted ways. And most of us don't. You know, others can see our distorted ways of thinking a lot easier than we can often, and you can find someone else's. But the toughest thing is to recognize your own distorted ways. And that's why David said, try me, know my thoughts. See if there's any wicked or distorted way in me, and lead me in the way everlasting. Let's utilize the true form of meditation in actually enhancing our emotional intelligence.
1: 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For more information, go to www.nedleyhealthsolutions.com.
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8: Hello friends, this is Doug Batchelor. How about an amazing fact? Kiyoshi Kimura, a businessman who owns a chain of sushi restaurants in Japan, has once again set the record for purchasing the most expensive fish ever. According to the New York Times, Kimura paid $1.76 million for one 489-pound Pacific bluefin tuna. Bluefin tuna is normally expensive due to overfishing. But this time, the price was even more inflated because restaurant owners have a tradition of competing for the prestige of buying the year's first tuna at Tokyo's famous fish market. Kimura apparently got into a bidding war with another restaurant owner, which is why the tuna cost three times as much as last year. This record fish ended up costing about $3,600 per pound, and it's going to be carved up into 10,000 little pieces of sushi. You know, the Bible says Jesus has a much more economical way of feeding people a fish dinner. Stay with us, friends. We're going to learn more as Amazing Facts brings you this edition of Bible Answers Live.
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8: 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My regular co-host, Pastor Jean Ross, is on a mission training project in South Africa right now, and he'll be joining us again next week. But before we begin our program, we're going to start with a word of prayer. Father in heaven, we just thank you for the power of the word, the supernatural inherent power that changes lives. And we pray, Lord, that word's power will be felt tonight. We pray that you be with each listener and just help the truth to come alive and work its wonder in each of our hearts. We thank you and pray this in Jesus' name. Amen. You know, it's mind-boggling. That one fish, I've been out in the oceans of Hawaii and gone fishing and caught some of the Pacific bluefin tuna. And they're quite a fighting fish. And you go down deep and you catch them. They don't call them tuna Hawaii. They call them gorillas because they get pretty big. But this one fish, even though it is 489-pound fish, it's just one tuna fish. 1,760,000. That's just mind-boggling, and made me think about, would you want one fish you got to carve up into so many little pieces, or what if you had a couple little fish and you had the power of God to multiply them into thousands? You know, the Bible says that's what Jesus did. You can read it in Matthew 14, verses 14 to 21. And when Jesus went out, he saw this great multitude, and he was moved with compassion for them, and he healed their sick. And when it was evening, the disciples came to him, saying, "This is a deserted place, and it's late. Send the multitudes away, that they can go into the villages and buy themselves food." But Jesus said to them, "They don't need to go away. You give them something to eat." They said to Jesus, "We only have here 5 loaves and 2 fish. He said, "Bring them here to me." Then he commanded the multitudes to sit down on the grass, and he took the 5 loaves and the 2 little fish, and looking up to heaven, he blessed them and broke them and gave